0: she no longer has legal status to live or work in the United States. LaRue has stocked her home with food and covered the glass panel on her front door because she's afraid Immigration and Customs Enforcement might show up. If they do, she's memorized her lawyer's phone number.
1: If I don't get mistreated by ICE at the detention center, I may be killed in Haiti and my blood will be on Trump hands.
0: The Department of Homeland Security says conditions in Haiti have improved enough for Haitian nationals to return. For NPR News, I'm Reshma Kirpalani in Miami.
2: Hundreds of thousands of authors will receive their share of the $1.5 billion settlement as part of a copyright infringement lawsuit against the AI company Anthropic. NPR's Chloe Veltman reports it's far from an unqualified victory for the industry.
3: The compensation is about $3,000 for each title Anthropic used to train its AI models without authors' consent. New York Times bestselling author Charles Graber was a named plaintiff in the suit. Anthropic used two of his books. He says the payout reaffirms that piracy is a crime, but he has mixed feelings about the last 2.5 years he spent fighting Anthropic.
4: A lot of travel, a lot of discussion about what to do and how to proceed, and a lot of jobs passed up. I'm much poorer for this settlement, ironically.
3: Authors will split the money with publishers, and more than $100 million goes to the plaintiff's lawyers. Chloe Veltman, NPR News.
2: A tornado has struck northeastern Wisconsin, causing widespread damage and power outages. Cities including Appleton and Menasha reported severe impacts with roofs ripped off of homes and vehicles flipped over. There have been no immediate reports of injuries or fatalities. The storm knocked out power to more than 30,000 ratepayers. This is NPR News from Washington. Japan and China are giving conflicting accounts about whether their foreign ministers briefly spoke last week. The disagreement highlights the strained relations since Japan's prime minister made a comment about Taiwan last year that angered China. Japan's foreign minister said he briefly met with his counterpart during a regional economic forum in the Philippines, but a Chinese foreign ministry spokesperson says the exchange didn't take place. The tensions have affected tourism and increased unease in both countries. More than 1 million acres of mostly rangeland have now burned in Oregon. NPR's Kirk Sigler reports more than 24 fires are stretching resources and causing thousands to evacuate.
5: The wildfires have closed highways across central and eastern Oregon, including stretches of Interstate 84 that links Boise, Idaho to Portland, Oregon. Most are burning in remote federal rangeland and on private ranches and are causing major headaches for ranchers who are having to move cattle away from the flames with sometimes no warning. Oregon is coming off its driest and warmest winter on record with very little snowpack and now extremely dry fuels, including invasive grasses. The governor has declared states of emergency in multiple counties, and the state is now considered the top federal firefighting priority in the country. Kirk Sigler, NPR News, Boise.
2: Christopher Nolan's The Odyssey is drawing moviegoers to Prague for its rare 70mm IMAX experience. Prague is one of the only three cities in the European continent with such a screen. The Czech branch of Cinema City offers multiple daily screenings, and at least 22,000 film fans from 15 European countries have visited so far. 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
11: This is Charlotte Talks. I'm Mike Collins. One of the challenges faced by this country in the late 1960s was the severe and undeniable pollution crises we were experiencing, from burning rivers to deadly smog. Ohio's Cuyahoga River literally caught fire due to industrial waste. The Potomac River was polluted from the hundreds of millions of gallons of waste dumped into it every day. There was a massive oil spill off the coast of Santa Barbara in 1969, and Lake Erie was so oxygen depleted that large parts of it could no longer sustain life. There was pressure for the federal government to act, and so a Republican president, Richard Nixon, decided to consolidate environmental duties that had been scattered across many agencies into one, creating the Environmental Protection Agency. The EPA set new national standards, enforced them, and used science and funding to push states and industry to reduce pollution. The result has been a dramatic reduction of air and water pollution, hazardous sites have been cleaned up, and we've experienced improved public health. But the Trump administration has set on a course of reversing many of these accomplishments. Trump's EPA is focused on rolling back environmental regulation, weakening climate rules, and reducing oversight of industry. What might the result of that be? Well, we'll spend this hour talking about that with Michael Regan. He was the EPA's 16th administrator during the Biden administration. He was also secretary of the North Carolina Department of Environmental Quality and is now a Polis Distinguished Fellow at Duke University's Sanford School of Public Policy. And he joins us in the studio. Welcome.
12: Hey, good morning, Mike.
11: Good morning. Nice to have you here. The unconventional, I guess it's unconventional, the unconventional approach that the Trump administration has taken to running government and the changes it has made have led to many former government officials who ran departments to look back at those departments and cluck or be just depressed by what they're seeing. I'm just curious, what's it like looking at the organization that you ran from the outside right now?
12: Well, Mike, I can tell you it is extremely, extremely tough to look at the organization, but, you know, peer beyond the organization and the people. Most people that work at the U.S. EPA and dedicate themselves to public service are not political. They are public servants that have some connection to the environment, public health, and they're not being paid as well as their corporate counterparts. So it's not for the money. It's for the passion and the belief. And so when I look at those who have dedicated 20, 30 years of their career to scientific integrity, leveraging data, economics, and technology to ensure that every single person in this country is protected under the law, it's really tough. And then you look at the erosion of the institution.
11: Yeah.
12: Mike, I can tell you when I was appointed EPA administrator, I had conversations with former administrators spanning Republican and Democratic administrations. I think we all understood the mission, the importance of the mission. We may have some differences on how fast, how stringent, but there was never a desire to abdicate the responsibilities of protecting the American public. What we're seeing today is not normal. It's not right. And I think it's un-American.
11: Yeah. I want to talk a little bit about the people who work in these agencies in Washington, and you're familiar with the EPA, so we'll talk about that. But we hear a lot today about how people who work within the Justice Department are feeling about what's being done to the Justice Department as Trump politicizes the department and files frivolous lawsuits that are thrown out and goes against a tradition of when the Justice Department used to bring a suit, they were taken seriously.
12: Yes.
11: And now that's no longer the case, and that's depressing a lot of people who used to work there and people who work there. We have been given to believe that the people who work in these agencies are bureaucrats. Some believe they're part of the deep state. They are people who try to put up roadblocks to the people in power in the administration that has been elected, and because they know better, because they've been there for years, and they'll outlast the current administration, whoever is in the White House. I'm sure there's some truth to some of that. But you just said that they really believe in what they do, and when they see an administration working at cross purposes, it hurts.
12: Yes.
11: Why do we believe these people are just bureaucrats?
12: You know, I think that there has just been a stigma on public servants in general, whether it's state or federal level. And, you know, the reality is they're professionals. They're not bureaucrats per se. They're professionals. It's their job to present accurate information based on the question that is being posed to them. The politicals are posing the questions, and ultimately the politicals are the decision makers. So the professionals, the public servants, the so-called bureaucrats, they are answering questions of those who are in control. So if I'm looking at a specific policy and if I want to move in a specific direction, it is the job of those at the agency to present to me a number of options, from the most conservative to those that may be getting close to court challenges and legal questioning, but it may be possible to take that risk. They present options, and they are very clear about the pitfalls, the downfalls, and the upsides. It's not their job to try to dissuade, from a personal opinion, those who are in power during that presidential or gubernatorial administration. And so I know a lot of people don't see behind the curtains in the sausage making, but those who are dedicating themselves to science, economics, integrity, technology, they are presenting the politicals the best information possible.
11: But everybody in politics, every human being has a political point of view. Everybody has biases. And if the people who are the so-called experts, whether they're working within the EPA or whatever agency you're running, whether they're working within that agency and have for years, whether they're scientists presenting you facts, when they present you things that go up against your preconceived notions, it doesn't seem to be breaking through in this administration. how did you must have had some preconceived notions that you found out were not exactly accurate when you were presented with information. How do you deal with that?
12: Listen, I think most of us follow the science and follow the law. There's a spectrum, and when you believe that you can develop a regulation that is very strong, and you sit down with the professionals, they will tell you from a scientific, legal, and the cost-effective or available technologies of industry, they will give you a combination of scenarios to determine just how fast and strong you can go. You're always up against whether or not the technologies are cost-effective or whether you're breaking the law. I believe in many cases with this administration, the abdication of their responsibility to protect public health, they are not following the law. And it is my belief that many of their actions will be challenged in court. And it is my hope that maybe not all, but most of their actions are overturned or overruled because the scientific record and the recommendations from the experts, I can tell you, are not being followed.
11: It seems that from the outside that the Trump administration is doing everything it can to break government, because A, Republicans don't like government, and they don't hide that fact. We have Grover Norquist saying he wants to make it the size of it; he can fit it into a teacup. So they're breaking these agencies, probably deliberately in some cases, maybe inadvertently. I don't think the people in charge of DOGE knew anything about anything, and they just came in and broke everything they could. But you were sandwiched in between, as the EPA director, the first and the second Trump administrations. And one of the things that you said at the time of taking over the first time, after the first administration, was that you had to rebuild morale.
12: Yes.
11: What's it going to be like for the person who succeeds Mr. Zeldin, who is running it now, when he leaves office? What's it going to be like to rebuild that agency?
12: It's going to be extremely tough, but doable. I'm spending a lot of time on college campuses all across the country. And the number one question is, why should I dedicate my life and career to public service, period? So I think that we all have some work cut out for us to do to ensure that current and future generations continue to believe in public service the way many of us do. But let me be very clear. When I became EP administrator, there were a number of employees that had weathered the storm that were ready to make up for lost time. And they helped us recruit and retain talent over those 4 years that helped the Biden administration do some pretty amazing things. So I'm not ready to give up on people, and I'm not ready to give up on public service, but that doesn't mean we don't have our work cut out for us.
11: We'll talk about, as we go through the hour, we'll talk about some of the things that are changing under the Trump administration with regard to regulations that the EPA has been famous for. But how do you explain... The EPA has been very successful in changing the air we breathe, the water that we depend on for life, and a lot of other things. How do you explain the Trump administration's approach to rolling back all these protections that have held fast for so long, that have improved the environment, lessened pollution, improved health? What's the end game here?
12: I think the end game is exactly what you said earlier, which is break it.
11: Why? We all have to breathe the air. We all have to drink the water.
12: You know, I can't say that I understand the mentality. I can't even say
11: is that. Is it purely money? Is it purely influence from lobbyists? Is it purely grift behind the scenes where I get paid off if I let you do whatever you want to do?
12: Well, you and I both know that there is a perception that government is too big. And yeah. There are all kinds of conspiracies about the government having too much influence over individuals' lives. I don't think we were at that point. I also think that there is a preconceived notion, which is incorrect, that regulations actually cost companies profit and competitiveness. I've spent a lot of time with CEOs of multiple industries across this country, and technology standards and regulations provide certainty for investment. Again, Mike, it's always been a question of should we go as far or as fast, but it's never been we don't need these guardrails.
11: Right
12: now, they're throwing the guardrails in the trash.
11: Well, that's why I started by mentioning Richard Nixon, a Republican who started the agency in the first place, and you worked for the EPA earlier in your career during the Clinton and the George W. Bush administrations. How would you compare how those two administrations dealt with and considered the EPA and its regulatory framework and the way the Trump administration?
12: It's night and day. You know, actually, I was a very young college graduate when I started during the last 2 years of the Clinton administration, and I did about 6 or 7 years during the Bush administration. And boy, Mike, when I look back on it, I had such strong feelings about, wow, the Bush administration is not going as fast and being as strong as the Clinton administration. Well, when you look back today, boy, you know, you're thinking, what the hell? I look back and I say during the Clinton administration, the Bush administration, we were making progress at reducing pollution.
11: Michael Regan is with us. He was the 16th administrator of the EPA. He's now the Polis Distinguished Fellow at the Duke University Sanford School of Public Policy. We have a lot to talk about, including climate change and more. Stick with us. It's Charlotte Talks on WFAE.
13: 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I'm Della Friedman. And on the next Charlotte Talks, Major League Soccer's All-Star Game comes to Charlotte this week. What it is and what it means to our goal of becoming a soccer destination, tomorrow morning at 9.
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11: 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I'm Mike Collins. We're here with Michael Regan, who ran the EPA under the Biden administration. And before that, he was the 17th secretary of the North Carolina Department of Environmental Quality. He joins us in the studio this morning. The current head of the Environmental Protection Agency, Lee Zeldin, appears to be taking an approach that is exactly the opposite of yours. You worked on regulatory expansion. He's for deregulation. You strengthened rules, he's repealing or reducing them. You worked on expanding social justice programs. He's reducing emphasis on that. You increased enforcement of regulations. He's reducing enforcement. Bottom line, your approach was to focus on climate change and economic justice, as I recall. He's focusing on deregulation and cost savings. Both are valid approaches. I mean, they are. And maybe there are some cost savings to be had, and maybe we don't need all those deregulations. But is this the typical pendulum that we always witness when an administration changes, or is it something more than that?
12: It's absolutely more than that. Again, I think different administrations have different degrees by which they view cost effectiveness and adequate protection. What we're seeing now is a complete abdication of the responsibility of the agency. You can't throw all of the rules out. You can't throw the baby out with the bathwater. You can't roll back every regulation. And listen, that's not just Democrats talking. I think when you look at the MAHA moms and their allergic reaction to the current administration's regulation of these forever chemicals, by God, I think that I've worked with Republicans and Democrats at the state level and the federal level. This misnomer or this myth that Republicans hate every regulation is just not true, Mike. Right. And I think that I equate today's politics to professional wrestling. There's a level of drama and theater, but behind the scenes, most people, Republican, Independent, and Democrat, believe that there is a way that you can look at reigning in pollution that threaten our children, that threaten our environment, that threaten our economy. This administration isn't trying to thread that needle at all.
11: He talks about getting rid of regulations and saving money, et cetera. You have said, I forgot where I got this quote, but you have said, we don't need a ton of regulations. We need smart regulations that give flexibility so that markets and technologies can achieve those environmental goals. It doesn't sound all that different from what Lee Zeldin is saying, so talk about that.
12: Well, you just can't be indiscriminate. Environmental protection and economic prosperity are not mutually exclusive. They go hand in hand. And you need smart regulations that provide some certainty so that industry can invest in the latest and greatest technologies so that they can be globally competitive, but also so that they can protect public health and the environment. And so we really need to be sure, when you think about electricity generation, when you think about water infrastructure, by God, I think you need some regulations to ensure our waters are not polluted. But you need to invest in the infrastructure so that we are getting clean, affordable, safe drinking water and the systems aren't been hacked by a foreign entity.
11: You know, I mentioned those rivers on fire in Ohio back in the 1960s that led to the establishment of the EPA. I mentioned the Potomac River. I grew up in D.C.
12: Yeah.
11: I grew up in Alexandria, and I know what that river used to smell like, particularly in the summertime, because it was an open sewer. And this is the nation's capital.
12: Yeah.
11: They cleaned that river up, and now the waterfront is full of restaurants and places to people to go and tourists. So the economic impact of cleaning up that environment is incalculable. Why would anybody fight that?
12: People take it for granted. I genuinely believe. When you travel the country the way I have, I've been to over 45 states. I've been to over 14 countries as EPA administrator. And you listen. I've been trout fishing with Republican governors I've been on conservation trips with Republican congressional delegations. They love the water. They love the land. Mm-hmm. They love to hunt and fish. Mm-hmm. You can go too far, and I think this administration is going too far. We can have a healthy debate on how many regulations are too many or whether regulations are too stringent. We should not be debating whether you need these regulations at all. Because of what you just laid out, the history of rivers being on fire, the levels of asthma attacks that we've seen in the past that we no longer are seeing.
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1: You can't have sick people. You can't have sick children. You can't have an antiquated healthcare system that isn't protecting Americans, because when we're healthy, we are our best. And the other thing is, this isn't the 1960s and 70s where we're hugging trees. We're talking about investing in the latest and greatest technologies, battery storage, solar, wind. These are not only superior technologies, Mike. If you look at the cost,
2: they're cheaper.
1: They're cheaper.
2: Yes.
1: I mean, who the hell actually believes that a coal plant is faster, cheaper, and healthier than some other cleaner solutions?
2: Who believes there is such a thing as clean coal? It's an oxymoron. It's simply not possible. I want to talk about those technologies in a second, but you mentioned the tree huggers of the 1970s, which led to Earth Day, which kind of was all part of the creation of the EPA. Those tree huggers were prescient, because we're living through climate change now, and there are still, within the administration at least, and probably elsewhere, climate change deniers. How can you deny what we're living through? You can't. At some point, the rubber hits the road. And it's going to hit the road, I think, when you can't afford homeowners insurance because of storms and things like that are blowing roofs off houses on a regular basis, when floods are washing away entire neighborhoods. That's when it becomes unaffordable to live, that's where the rubber meets the road. So at what point, however, will it be too late? And if the United States withdraws from its efforts to control climate change, or to do what it can to mediate the things that are causing the climate to get hotter, does it really matter? If the rest of the world's on board, can we do that much damage?
1: We, Mike, have to lessen the intensity of what we are experiencing now. On the coast of North Carolina, there are homes falling in the ocean.
2: Right.
1: And in the mountains of North Carolina, we've just seen floods like we've never seen with Hurricane Helene.
2: Mm-hmm.
1: Not too long ago, Charlotte was wrestling with massive floods in places that the city had not planned for, that they never thought they would experience. And we saw the subways in New York filled with water. Mike, all you have to do is look out the window or turn on the television and look at an objective local television station, and you will see that we are living and experiencing these now.
2: But it's a hoax, Michael. we were told it's a hoax. At what point can you continue to be believed when you say it's a hoax, when your house is 6 feet underwater?
1: You know, the unfortunate part is sometimes people believe experience is the best teacher, and we're seeing too many Americans who can't afford their energy bills because of bad decisions. We're seeing so many people that are dealing with loss of insurance because they're flooding. There's flooding in places that has never occurred. You know, Mike, we are living in a time where we have to figure out how to battle disinformation and present sound science. And we can't go too far either.
2: Right.
1: We have to have a balanced approach. Most people in this country are center right, center left. Most people in this country want to move with expediency, want to have a balanced, strong approach. We, all political parties, we've got to strike a better balance and meet people where they are. And Mike, I can't say that any party has perfected that yet. I believe that the Democratic Party is doing a better job. But it's a scary time, but I do believe that the American people are ready for objective information. We just have to figure out a better way to communicate it.
2: There's another aspect of climate change that we haven't talked about, and we're kind of living through part of it right now. There have always been droughts. There will always be droughts, and we're living through a drought in North Carolina, and particularly in this region of North Carolina. We're in extreme drought, and farmers are very worried because the wheat crop that they grow right now, which loves dry weather. They can't plant it. It won't grow because it's too dry. It's too dry too soon. And that's a harbinger of things to come as they plant other

0: crops going through this farming season. They're facing that. They're facing rising prices for diesel. They're facing rising prices for and availability of fertilizer because of what's going on in the Strait of Hormuz. These people feed us. And as climate change, we're talking about the peach crop in Georgia, that they're not going to be able to grow peaches much longer because it's getting too hot in Georgia for peaches. Are we taking adequate precautions to protect agriculture? Are we?
1: No.
0: Are we hurting it?
1: In general, most people just don't understand where our food comes from.
0: Harris Teeter. Publix.
1: This week alone, I've spent time talking with my good friend, former USDA Secretary Tom Vilsack, about these issues. I had lunch yesterday with Commissioner Steve Troxler talking about these issues. We have to invest in slowing down the intensity of what's happening, and that's reducing some of these climate-inducing pollutants. But here's the deal, Mike. In North Carolina and nationally, we have to invest more resources into our agriculture industry with our farmers so that we can keep pace with the changing climate. It's not about reversing or going back. It's how do we adapt to this changing climate. It's a national security issue.
0: Yes.
1: It's a basic food nutrition issue. And our farmers right now are getting hit the worst.
0: And the military has called climate change a national security issue because it causes migration. It causes all kinds of things that we don't even think about in our daily lives. So if the military is saying that, if we're watching farmers struggle to stay in business, to stay afloat, how can we deny it? And why aren't we doing more about it, or whatever we can do about it? Because some of it's going to be out of our control. How do you explain the recalcitrance?
1: Mike, we have made a mistake in not talking with the American people, North Carolinians, about climate change as a kitchen table issue. We've made it something other. The reality is, where you and I were talking earlier, insurance is going to go up. That's a kitchen table issue.
0: Mm-hmm.
1: As the climate intensifies and gets hotter, there are going to be a lot more mothers in the emergency room because the asthma attacks are going to be on the rise. We're going to see a lot of our elderly people really hurting when we're hit with these heat spells. We have to learn to adapt. So we have to talk about these things from a public health standpoint, mm-hmm. from a cost standpoint, from a national security standpoint. This is not some fantastical idea to save some rare species, or we can't have more compassion for the polar bear than we do our brothers and sisters.
0: Right.
1: So some of this is messaging and how we connect with our neighbors. The other thing, Mike, I try very hard not to make these topics partisan. I've never seen pollution not impact a Republican or an independent or a conservative. As a matter of fact, Mike, when I did my environmental justice tour early in my tenure as EPA administrator, I saw the same problems in Lowndes County, Alabama, in the Deep South, primarily a African-American community. I saw the same things happening in West Virginia. Hmm. And, you know, whether you're white or black, young or old, I think when you see straight pipes coming out of a house with that waste being dumped in a neighboring creek, when you talk with mothers in West Virginia who are bottle feeding their children with water that has fecal matter and bacteria in it, it doesn't matter whether you're white, black, Democrat, or Republican. We need to keep this pollution out of the water.
0: You mentioned that when you were EPA director, you traveled to a bunch of states. I've forgotten the number now.
1: We went to over 45 states.
0: Okay. So Lee Zeldin, who has been in the job for a year, has been to all 50 states so far, he says. I'm wondering what you learn as an EPA administrator, what you learn when you go to these places. Why do they travel to these places? And when you learn things, have you been able to put them into action? Because every state has different needs, wants, desires, and problems.
1: Yeah, I think, Mike, listen, I did 45 states in 4 years. It took me 4 years. I definitely didn't do 50 states in 1 year. Reason being is when I went to a state, I spent time. I spent time in the communities. I spent time with the governors.
0: It wasn't a photo op.
1: It wasn't a photo op. I spent time with mayors. I sat on porches with people, different backgrounds, different ideologies, and we would agree that no matter where we come from, everyone deserves clean air to breathe and clean water to drink. But there may be different ways to go about doing it. And so what you learn, Mike, when you travel the country is you understand the cultural sensitivities of every state, every region, and you think about how do I solve the problem using local solutions versus the paternalistic approach of Washington, D.C. Mm. When Governor Roy Cooper appointed me Secretary of the Environment during his first term, as I was being sworn in, I bumped into Governor Jim Hunt, and he shook my hand and grabbed my elbow very sternly. He said, "Michael, you're from North Carolina, but you do not know this state until you visit all 100 counties." So I visited 90 counties, would have gotten to 100 but for COVID. But I can tell you, Mike, I learned things about this state and about the people in North Carolina that I would have never known. And that changed the way I approach regulations, permitting, and looking at environmental protection.
0: Michael Regan is our guest. He, as he just said, was the former secretary of the North Carolina Department of Environmental Quality. He was also the former secretary of the or administrator of the EPA during the Biden administration. When we come back, I want to talk about one of the things you really concentrated on, and that is coal ash and some of the regulations that are being rolled back or threatened to be rolled back regarding coal ash and what the stakes are. It's Charlotte Talks.
2: 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I'm Della Friedman. ICE plans major new immigrant detention center in eastern North Carolina. 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
3: Huge majorities of Americans say corruption is a problem in politics and that it's gotten worse in recent years. Voters say one of the main drivers of corruption is President Trump.
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5: Hi, I'm Manoush Zomorodi. 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
0: It's Charlotte Talks on WFAE and WFAE.org. I'm Mike Collins. Michael Regan is our guest, the 17th Secretary of the North Carolina Department of Environmental Quality in the Cooper administration and the 16th Administrator of the Environmental Protection Agency under President Biden. He's a Polis Distinguished Fellow at Duke's Sanford School of Public Policy. What do you do there? What is that all about?
1: You know, Mike, I'm having a great time meeting with faculty and students in sort of informal or seminar setting, talking about the importance of civil discourse, the importance of meeting people where they are. And I usually invite someone who thinks differently than I do to join me for a fireside chat. And we talk about our philosophies, our policies, our experiences, and then we open ourselves up for questioning.
0: Yeah, there are a whole lot of young people who grew up in the last 16 years who have experienced a lack of civil discourse, particularly in politics. It wasn't always this way. What we're living through is not normal, by 20th century standards at least. How valuable is it for them to understand that you can have a political difference with somebody and still have a civil conversation with them and actually have your mind changed? I've had my mind changed about things that I simply absolutely disagreed with until it was explained to me from their point of view in an intelligent, yeah, calm manner. Is it a revelation to these young people?
1: It is a revelation. It is eye-opening. And I'll tell you, the last event I held at Duke University, I invited Andrew Wheeler in to join me on stage, President Trump's EPA administrator during the first term. Mm-hmm. And he and I sat on stage together, and we talked about the fact that we had had prior conversations, that we both really loved the responsibility of running the agency. And then we talked about our different approaches to regulations and policies. The students stared at us like ghosts. I think the professors, donors, the general public could not believe that Andrew and I actually have a friendship. We have a difference of opinion. We have strong differences in some areas. But we both respect each other as former administrators, and we both respect the mission of the agency. And so, you know, whether I think I'm right or, you know, whoever I'm debating or agreeing with thinks they're right, it is important for young people to see that if we're going to have a functioning government and a functioning society, we cannot be at each other's throats. I think what we're seeing on television, and I think what we see in the media and on social media to get clicks, is not an accurate portrayal of very hard work being done behind the scenes, yeah, by people who happen to disagree.
0: You know, and this came to light yesterday when King Charles made his speech before a joint session of Congress, where he was talking about things that 10 years ago, 15 years ago would have seemed completely normal and certainly American. And he's a British subject. He's a British king. He's, yeah, not an American. But it would have seemed very American. And he talked about things that got both aisle, sides of the aisle, on their feet, applauding for something as simple as separation of powers. And the importance of exercising the separation of powers. And it was a revelation. How do we get back to that?
1: my sister would say start with, putting civics back in, you know, middle school and high school. We're losing our way because we are not, number one, willing to come together and say, Mike, you're right, I'm wrong. There is an ego in politics, mm-hmm, and there is a right way and a wrong way. And that's not the American way. We are very different people from different walks of life, different backgrounds. That is what has made this country great, and we are no longer having civil discourse. I still believe in the power of the best idea. And in order to figure out what the best idea is, you have to have a conversation, maybe a debate. But at the end of the day, and you and I talked about this in the beginning of the broadcast, I'm willing to be wrong. I'm willing to be educated. I don't know it all. And traveling across the country and meeting with communities and local mayors taught me firsthand. I thought I had a good idea, but that's not the best idea for this community. And they've had solutions for years. They just haven't had the attention or resources. We have to get back to seeing people, seeing problems and issues, and wanting to solve them as Americans, not as Democrats or Republicans.
0: Let's talk about something that you do disagree with regard to how the EPA is being run today. Lee Zeldin counts as wins the repeal of rules and that he describes as burdensome, streamlining permitting processes, revisions to chemical safety, and coal ash rules, among other things. One area that we have been talking about on this program for years and that the state has grappled with is coal ash. That's a byproduct, for people who don't know. It's a byproduct of burning coal to generate electricity. That ash is toxic, and it's got to go someplace. And in many places in the state, it's been sitting in these unlined pits, mm-hmm, which leach. When it rains, it leaches the chemicals in the coal ash into the ground and into the groundwater and into streams and therefore into drinking water. Reduced federal oversight, I'm not sure what he plans for this. And so far, North Carolina is not part of these reductions. We have separate agreement. But what's at stake here? Because we're not the only state with coal ash.
1: You know, this is... this is absolutely mind-blowing. when we reached our coal ash settlement in North Carolina, it was and still is the largest coal ash settlement in United States history.
0: Wow.
1: We worked hand in hand with Duke to say, listen, we have to do what's best for these communities. But obviously, Duke thought we have to do what's best for ourselves. Mike, rolling back these federal regulations really does introduce a legal vulnerability to all of these utilities that are incorrectly storing this coal ash. We proved scientifically here in North Carolina that that coal ash was touching groundwater. That groundwater and those pollutants were leaching and having a negative impact on communities, which made the utility liable. There was a significant black cloud hanging over Duke's head because the entire world knew that Duke was not handling coal ash correctly because of the Dan River spill.
0: Mm-hmm.
1: And so we leveraged that educational opportunity where the news, the public, everyone understood coal ash is a bad thing. Why do I want that touching my drinking water?
0: You accomplished this as a Democrat working in for a Democratic governor with a Republican-controlled legislature and working, I would think, somewhat in opposition to one of the most powerful companies in the state of North Carolina, Duke Energy, and yet you did it. And when you came up before Congress to be for your interview, so to speak, to become the EPA administrator, you said that somebody said, maybe it was you, that the coal ash standards that you helped put in place in North Carolina could be used by the EPA as the national standard.
1: Absolutely.
0: How did you accomplish that, given all the parameters I just talked about, the legislature, the Duke Energy, et cetera? How did you accomplish it?
1: Well, you know, I think, listen, the reality is that when you look at the Dan River spill and who that spill impacted, that was in the backyard of Phil Berger. When you look at these coal ash ponds that were spread all across North Carolina, it was in both Democrat and Republican districts. And so when you educate the public that their water's polluted and tainted by a company like Duke Energy. You know, I think what you do is you work behind the scenes and you say, oh, I don't want to politicize this. This isn't a win for Michael Regan's DEQ. This isn't a win for Roy Cooper. This isn't a win for Tim Moore, Phil Berger. This is an opportunity to have a win for North Carolinians. And so we entered into a legally binding agreement where Duke agreed, based on our science, based on our engineering, that this coal ash needed to come out of these pits. Well, we decided at EPA that this is an approach that we should have on a national scale. And for the most part, Mike, as I traveled the country and talked with these utilities, they agreed. If the federal government actually required them to do this, then they could rate base it and they would have the resources to do it, and it would reduce their legal vulnerability. Mm-hmm. So I submit to you that what the Trump administration is doing now is not in the best interest of the public nor industry.
0: This is not a partisan issue. Your person's health is not Republican or Democrat, and yet it has become a partisan issue. They take a very different point of view than you just explained. Why?
1: There's a belief, Mike, that no regulations means cost savings for companies, and the rich get richer.
0: Which is more important, cost savings for companies or the public health?
1: Well, let's attack this assumption that there are cost savings. Mike, they're not cost savings. These companies have to shift the money from investing in prevention into lawsuits and paying out for tainting water, ruining people's lives, causing cancer. You know, when you have a regulatory framework that everyone has to abide by, it makes the investment in the safer environment more competitive for every industry. And so you're going to spend the money in many cases one way or the other. Why not spend a smaller amount of money up front for prevention so that you don't have to spend the money on the back end? I can guarantee you, when you look at companies like DuPont and 3M, as they tackle this issue of PFAS and forever chemicals, it's going to cost them a lot more money to clean up their mess than it would be if they invested in technologies that wouldn't have put this stuff in the water in the first place.
0: So the first Trump administration rolled back climate and pollution regulations at the EPA. You came in, you reversed that. Now they're back again, and they're doing the rollbacks again, perhaps even more than before. We're living through climate change, which we've also already talked about. We're also living in a world where the poor seem to be more impacted by pollution and other hazards in the atmosphere that you've worked to protect and that they're rolling back regulations on. The poor are more affected than the wealthy. We don't live in places that are as impacted. Is there a way to set a course and maintain it and not have this back and forth and back and forth and two steps ahead, three steps back? Is there a way to do that? Or is there always a need for periodic adjustments in approach?
1: You know, Mike, I think there is nothing wrong with nibbling around the edges to make mid-course corrections. Mm-hmm. Here's the reality. When I came into office at EPA, and you correctly articulated that we reversed some of the decisions that were made by the first Trump administration, that is true. But what you also have to understand is the changes that I made put us back on course to match the investments that industry had been making prior to the Obama administration. You know, a utility that just doesn't wake up on a Monday and say, I'm going to spend $3 billion, and then on Tuesday changes its mind. No, these are 10, 15, 20-year investments. And so when this administration is deciding to roll back technology standards, while we want these guarantees in place, I can assure you these companies are not just going to start backsliding and pulling these investments out of the ground. They have to keep going. Why? Because they're competing on a global stage.
0: Right. The Biden administration encouraged private sector, public sector, local and state governments, and individuals to invest in clean energy, in electric vehicles, and decarbonization. There were electric vehicle tax credits in place during the Biden administration. This administration is focused on fossil fuels. He made no bones about it in the campaign. Drill, baby, drill. They've turned away from renewable energy. He thinks windmills are harmful to the atmosphere, or to something, God knows what. This is all happening as China, who used to have a terribly air-polluted environment, has been leading the world in solar and battery technology and electric vehicles. We are told that their electric vehicles make ours look like Model Ts. It could be argued that because of their horrific pollution problem, they needed to do this in China. And they've done a considerable amount of cleanup because evidently they don't have that problem as much anymore. Are they just playing catch up, or are they leapfrogging over us? And if that's the case, what does that mean for us?
1: Oh, Mike, it's troublesome. They have leapfrogged.
0: Okay.
1: And not only can Xi Jinping wake up and say, I want to invest trillions in an advanced technology and market and it take off, and we have to go through our legislative process to get these investments, but they make these decisions and they're moving forward. And not only are they trying or attempting to own the lead of developing these technologies, they're also buying up all the minerals and trying to lock down the supply chains as well. This is a national security issue. This is a global competitive issue. And it just so happens that these technologies are more efficient, they're cleaner, and they're going to make any country's economy better if they invest in this. And one thing I want to say, Mike, that is very, very important. China and the Middle East are investing way more into battery storage, solar, a more efficient grid. And when you think about the Middle East, who most perceive as overly reliant on oil, why would those countries be investing more than we are in the things that make them faster and stronger?
0: The world does run on oil today, but that won't always be the case. And the technology advancements are happening exponentially, and China is helping greatly in that effort. If America wants to remain energy independent, don't we have to embrace these technologies?
1: It's a must. It is, Mike, no one came up to you or your parents and said, rip out the old phone on the wall and you must have a cell phone.
0: Right.
1: The market just overtook. That's what's happening now. With the exception of now, our government is actually hampering our ability to embrace modern technology. It doesn't have to be ideological. It doesn't have to be I'm anti-fossil. Fossil costs more and hurts us more.
0: Michael Regan used to run the EPA. Under the Biden administration, he used to run the Department of Environmental Quality in North Carolina. Today, he is the Polis Distinguished Fellow at Duke Sanford School of Public Policy, among other things. Thank you for being here, and thank you for the hour.
1: Oh, it was a pleasure, Mike.
6: 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Our executive producer is Gabe Altieri. The senior producer is Sarah D'Elia. Our producer is Chris Jones. Our intern is Emmy Berger. For more information about Charlotte Talks, to visit past episodes, or to sign up for the podcast, visit wfae.org/Charlotte Talks.
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9: I'm Chris Boyd. Up next on Think, how to live with all the things you can't possibly know for sure.
10: So often we rush out to meet our suffering. We think about all the things that could go wrong. But by cultivating that self-trust and that trust in your future self, you, one, don't have to prematurely suffer about something that might not actually come to be. And two, you stay grounded in what you can control, which is what you can influence in the present moment.
9: We'll talk about why certainty feels so comforting that it stifles our thinking, closing us off to alternative possibilities. We'll hear about the resilience we can gain by learning to tolerate uncertainty and consider why leaders who claim to be sure about pretty much everything might be dangerous. Our conversation starts after a short break.
11: Live from NPR News in Washington, I'm Ryland Barton. President Trump touted his tariffs in Michigan today, a state where they've affected many businesses.
12: They placed historic tariffs on foreign producers and manufacturers, including a 25% tariff on foreign automobiles, something that no other president had the courage to ever do.
11: Michigan's economy relies heavily on Canada, and new tariffs, including on imported cars and auto parts, create concerns. Trump's visit comes before Michigan's primary next week, and early voting's already underway. Democrats face another ideological battle between their progressive and moderate flanks in the Senate race. Congresswoman Haley Stevens is running against public health official Abdul El-Sayed, who's more left-leaning. Trump has endorsed former Congressman Mike Rogers in the Republican primary. Former FBI Director Jim Comey is asking a judge to dismiss his indictment for posting a photo of seashells on a North Carolina beach. NPR's Carrie Johnson reports.
13: Jim Comey says he thought shells that spelled out the numbers 8647 were clever political commentary, using restaurant slang to express opposition to the 47th president, Donald Trump. But the Justice Department turned Comey's Instagram post into a criminal prosecution, arguing the former FBI director made a serious threat against the president. In a new court filing, Comey's lawyers say that defies common sense and the First Amendment. Comey says he's being punished for criticizing Trump, and that forcing him to stand trial will chill free speech. DOJ tried and failed to bring another criminal case against Comey last year. Carrie Johnson, NPR News, Washington.
11: A federal judge in Minnesota has frozen a new law in the state aimed at prediction markets like Kalshi and Polymarket. As Minnesota Public Radio's Dana Ferguson reports, the law is the first of its kind in the country.
14: Judge Catherine Menendez blocked a law days away from taking effect that would make it a felony to host or advertise a prediction market in Minnesota. The sites let people wager on everything, from sports to politics to celebrity weddings. State legislators passed the law this spring, saying the markets could become addictive for young people and raising concerns about insider trading. The Commodity Futures Trading Commission, along with Kalshi and Polymarket, sued, saying the federal government has the authority to regulate the markets, not states. Judge Menendez says the CFTC and markets proved they could face irreparable harm from the law. She granted a preliminary injunction preventing enforcement while the case plays out. For NPR News, I'm Dana Ferguson in St. Paul.
11: The College Football Players Association says Stanford has become the first team to organize a player-led chapter. The group was established 5 years ago and advocates for unionization. This could create momentum for bargaining over working conditions for student athletes. This is NPR. Kentucky Senator Mitch McConnell's doctor says the former Republican leader has not yet been cleared to leave a rehabilitation facility where he's undergoing physical therapy. The update comes shortly before Kentucky's annual Fancy Farm political picnic, which features speeches from politicians in which McConnell has attended for decades. But he says he won't be able to attend this year. McConnell's 84 and was hospitalized more than a month ago due to a fall. A new survey finds 3 in 4 voters say the cost of child care is a major problem. NPR's Jennifer Ludden reports.
15: For parents who pay for childcare, more than a third say it's one of their top 2 expenses. That's according to a poll commissioned by the First 5 Years Fund, which advocates for expanding early learning and care. Nearly half of parents say childcare challenges affect their work. And it's not just them. Nearly 40% of all voters say they're affected when a colleague's childcare is disrupted. Nationally, there is a serious shortage of childcare, and in many places it can cost more than housing or college tuition. A growing number of cities and states are committing money to expand free and subsidized childcare. They say their local economies depend on it. Critics argue it drives up government spending. Jennifer Lutton, NPR News, Washington.
11: A wildfire in southwest France grew so powerful that its smoke column became a thunderstorm, generating lightning that struck the ground and ignited new fires. The so-called pyrocumulonimbus also generated violent, erratic winds that could drive the flames in new directions. The inferno was no longer simply being propelled by the weather around it. It began creating its own. This is NPR.
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9: The distance between Dallas and Fort Worth is only about 33 miles, but if there is an accident, especially at rush hour, that trip can easily stretch to a couple of hours. GPS will often recommend some arcane alternative directions to bypass the traffic. But there's always part of me that's tempted to go the way I know, despite the fact that I know it would be slower. Why am I so hesitant to take an unfamiliar path? From KERA in Dallas, this is Think. I'm Chris Boyd. Humans love certainty. As far as we know, we are one of a very small number of species with any ability to plan for the future, which is great for fulfilling our dreams, but can also contribute to our nightmares. When we're not entirely sure what's next, our minds can generate all kinds of things to worry about. A certain amount of uncertainty is just part of life, and my guest believes it is actually good for us to try to build our tolerance for that uncertainty so we stay open to possibilities and avoid getting locked into outdated or self-limiting ways of thinking. Simone Stolzoff is a journalist and author of the book How to Not Know, The Value of Uncertainty in a World That Demands Answers. Simone, welcome to Think.
10: Thank you so much for having me.
9: We hate uncertainty so much that most people would rather definitely receive an electric shock than possibly receive an electric shock.
10: Yeah, this is one of my favorite studies from the book. It came from the University of College in London, and they broke research participants into two groups. The first group was told, you are definitely going to receive a very painful electric shock. And the second group was told, you have a 50% chance of receiving a painful electric shock. And somehow, the second group was far more anxious and stressed than the first. So we'd rather know a certain bad thing is going to happen than have to deal with the ambiguity of not being sure.
9: You know, I hear that and it does make sense because I've known people facing maybe a scary diagnosis who have said, I would rather just know than have this, you know, week of waiting for test results to come back, that sort of thing.
10: Yeah, it's borne out in the research as well. So there's this really famous study about breast cancer patients where they found that the period between receiving a biopsy and receiving the diagnosis was the hardest part of the entire breast cancer journey, harder than chemo, harder than surgery. It was that not knowing. And it's because our brains have this natural tendency to want to be sure. When we are certain, it allows us to plan and to predict for the future. It's why we like music that's based on repeating patterns where prediction is easy. But when we aren't sure, when we have to deal with that 50% chance of maybe getting the shock or maybe not getting the shock, that's when our brain starts to catastrophize and think about worst case scenarios.
9: So we've always been this way. What tells you that in the modern world, we're actually facing a decline in our tolerance of inevitable uncertainty?
10: There's two things going on. The first is that the world is becoming more uncertain. And so there's this researcher from Stanford named Nicholas Bloom, who's been tracking global uncertainty since the early 80s. And he's found that the five highest measurements since the study began have all occurred in the last 5 years. So between the pandemic, these wars overseas, shifting tariff policies, AI, it's no secret that the world is incredibly uncertain. But the part that's less often talked about, which you just mentioned, is that collectively our tolerance for uncertainty is in decline. And many researchers attribute this to the rise of the internet, and more specifically, the rise of mobile phones. When there's a computer in our pocket, it creates the expectation that answers should be readily available. Whereas 10 years ago, I might have been okay not knowing the name of a given actor. Now, if I don't know, I almost feel an involuntary need to reach into my pocket, maybe while the movie is still going on. And so the world is more uncertain. Our tolerance for uncertainty is in decline. And that's why I argue so many of us feel anxious and unmoored.
9: But just to be entirely clear here, not that it's possible, but if we could predict every single thing that was going to happen, our lives wouldn't really feel worth living, would they?
10: No, I mean, imagine if every movie came with a spoiler, if you knew exactly how every first date would go. There wouldn't be that sense of serendipity or surprise that gives our life texture. Uncertainty is part of what makes life interesting. And I'd argue that those with higher uncertainty tolerances are the ones who can thrive in this rapidly changing world. You can think about an artist or an entrepreneur or even a scientist who's looking to make a breakthrough. If you are comfortable with uncertainty, you can get to the precipice of what you know and continue on. That's where the genre-busting original pieces of art come from. That's where the generational companies and the scientific breakthroughs come from. We have to be willing to approach uncertainty with a sense of possibility as opposed to fear.
9: You write about different ways that certainty can be a kind of trap. How can, a discomfort with uncertainty make it hard for us to learn new things?
10: Well, so in the book, How to Not Know, I break down these three certainty traps is what I call them. The first is comfort, which is our desire to stay with what we know, the status quo, what is comfortable. You might think about a friend of yours who's in a job that they know isn't quite right for them, or in a relationship that they know isn't quite right for them, but they'd rather stay with the devil they know than have to deal with the ambiguity of leaving that job or leaving that relationship and finding out. The second trap I talk about is hubris, or our excessive pride, our idea that we know best. And this shows up all the time in the business world in particular. You turn on the TV and there's someone telling you exactly when the market is going to crash or exactly which stock is going to go up or down. But the research finds that the best leaders aren't actually know-it-alls. They are people who are willing to admit what they don't know and who are able to craft a plan to find out. And then the third trap that I talk about is control, or our desire to know and plan for exactly what the future holds. And on the other side of control is the acceptance that comes from knowing that uncertainty is an inevitable part of our lives.
9: I thought it was so interesting. You know, plenty of us have learned to project certainty, like in professional situations, we want to come across as, you know, having no doubts. Admitting to what we don't know actually can make us more credible to people who see us in action.
10: Yeah, often we have this assumption that those that are most credible are those who project the most confidence, those who speak with the most conviction. But the research shows that the most credible leaders in particular are those who are confident about what they know, but who are also able to admit what they don't know. They're not, in fact, know-it-alls. I might frame them more like learn-it-alls, people who are able to understand either what they can't or don't know yet, but also who are able to make a clear plan to figuring things out.
9: Simone, to the extent that uncertainty feels uncomfortable, almost by definition, like, why is that the case? What are those bad feelings supposed to do for us?
10: It's biological. Uncertainty and the discomfort that often arises from it is sort of like our brain's biological alarm system. If you are an ancestor of yours or mine and you're in the forest and you hear a rustling in the bushes and you aren't sure the source of that noise, that uncertainty could potentially be lethal. So what uncertainty is telling us is pay attention to this thing. It's why we might put on a seatbelt when you're unsure of whether you'll get in an accident in a car, or why you might think twice before reaching for a food that might be poisonous. But the problem is our tendency to try to always predict the future, to always want to stay alive, creates a lot of false positives where we reach for certainty about things that we either can't or are unable to actually be certain about.
9: How does our discomfort with uncertainty push us toward binary thinking, right? Black or white, good or bad, like as if there could only be two possible options.
10: It's easier for our brains to hold this sort of tribal mentality where maybe in the case of AI, for example, you are either team AI where you think that AI is going to automate all of this rote labor and lead to this new creative age of thinking. Or your team anti-AI, where you think that AI is going to automate all the jobs and lead to class warfare. But in actuality, the truth is probably somewhere in between. Our brains have this natural tendency to lionize or villainize, to think about everything that could go right or everything that could go wrong. But being able to hold that uncertainty, that sense of, I'm not actually sure how things will play out, as what actually allows us to open our minds to the truth of what emerges, as opposed to assuming that we know exactly what is to come.
9: This is comforting. We tend to overestimate the emotional consequences of bad things that happen to us. It's comforting because it means we might be okay.
10: We're very bad at what researchers call effective forecasting, which is our ability to predict how future events will affect us. You may have heard of some of the canonical findings about people who win the lottery or people who become paralyzed often are at a same base level of happiness a year after the monumental event occurs. And so we might think that, for example, winning the lottery will change everything about our happiness in our lives. And that isn't true. And the same is true with bad situations. So for example, if you get broken up with in the immediate aftermath, you may think my life is over. And you go back and talk with these people a year later. And sometimes they'll say, this was the best thing that ever happened to me. Or I'm so grateful that I got out of this relationship. And so I think there's two takeaways in my mind. The first is we are bad at knowing exactly what is to come. There's this researcher named Phil Tetlock who collated two decades worth of predictions from politicians and economists and some of the smartest people in the world. And his finding was that the average expert was roughly as accurate as a dart-throwing chimpanzee. So we are very bad at predicting what is to come. And then secondly, we are very bad at predicting how whatever happens will make us feel. And so why I think this is comforting is that we can reserve judgment about how future events will affect us, reserving the right to say, wow, this is interesting. I wonder how this will play out. It's a much more adaptive way of approaching these situations.
9: And it turns out it's not only things that happen to us over which we have almost no control. We also underestimate our ability to adapt in the wake of having made the wrong decision about something.
10: Yeah, you know, in many ways, making the wrong decision or recognizing that you made the wrong decision is the first step to getting back on track. And often when we're at, a career crossroads or we're trying to make a big life decision, we think that there's only one right way to go. And so we make pro-con lists. We talk about it with our friends and our families and our Uber drivers, thinking that if we just sort of bang our heads against the wall at the right angle, then we'll somehow find clarity. But one line that I love from the book is that rather than having to make the right decision, we all have the ability to make the decision right.
9: What are some of these questions we can ask ourselves if we're facing what feels like a consequential decision?
10: In the book, I was lucky enough to talk with philosophers and ethicists and psychologists. There's one man in particular whose conversation and advice really stuck with me. His name is Ira Bredzow, and he's an ethicist, and he works at Emory University, often with college students who are trying to figure out what they want to do with their life after school. And he always asks his students the same three questions. The first is, what do you want? And the idea here is to get out of an intellectual understanding of what you want and more into a more embodied experience of what is your body telling you. The second question is, do you want to want that? Which sounds a little heady, but the idea here is to tap into what philosophers sometimes call our second order desires. So, do I want to smoke a cigarette? Sure. Do I want to smoke a cigarette? Maybe not. My higher order self has a different perspective. And the third question, which I think is the most important, is what does this choice say about the person you want to become? And what I love about this question is it ties our decisions to our values and to our identity. When you're at that crossroads, when there is path one or path two, you often can't know the outcome of your decision. But if you make a decision that's aligned with your values, aligned with your aspirational self, hopefully you can stand by that decision, even if you don't get the outcome that you desire.
9: My guest is journalist Simone Stolzoff, author of the book, How to Not Know, The Value of Uncertainty in a World That Demands Answers. We'll be right back.

0: I'm Mike Collins. On the next Charlotte Talks, the MLS All-Star Game. It's coming to Charlotte this week, featuring top players from Major League Soccer against All-Stars for Liga MX, the highest level of professional soccer in Mexico. We're hosting this for the first time on the heels of the World Cup, which captured the nation's attention, and it's the next step in our goal of becoming a soccer destination. What this event means for that dream and for the city tomorrow at 9.
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3: This is Think. I'm Chris Boyd. Today we're talking about getting comfortable with uncertainty. My guest is journalist Timone Stolzoff, who's written a book about this called How to Not Know, The Value of Uncertainty in a World That Demands Answers. What did you learn, Simone, about how intolerance of uncertainty can play into anxiety disorders?
4: So I spoke with a number of psychologists for the book. One in particular is this man named Michel Duca, who was the first to link our intolerance of uncertainty with anxiety disorders like OCD or more broadly generalized anxiety disorder. And what he found is that anxiety, in one sense, is worrying about something that hasn't happened yet. And if you're particularly intolerant of uncertainty, you might want to know exactly how things will plan out. You might want to have a 5-year plan or a 10-year plan or know exactly how the election will go, etc. But that desire for certainty is very rigid and often makes it more stressful to have to deal with the inevitable uncertainty of daily life. And so what Dugas found is those with a higher level of uncertainty tolerance tend to be more comfortable and more well-adjusted in the face of an uncertain world.
3: Does any of that change as we gain life experience? Is it easier to be comfortable with uncertainty at 70 than it is at 17?
4: In some ways, yes. In some ways, no. So in the book, I talk about this spectrum of the explore-exploit trade-off. And exploring is getting outside of your comfort zone to explore new things. You might imagine a 17-year-old might be trying to figure out what type of music they like and who they might want in a romantic partner and what types of work brings them meaning. On the other side of the spectrum is exploiting, which is exploiting our current tastes. And when you're older, you might have a better sense of who you are, and therefore it might be easier for you to exploit what you like. The trade-off, though, is you might become calcified in your ways and just find yourself in a routine where you're always going back to the same restaurant and ordering the same dish and taking the same route to work. And the truth is we need a little bit of both in our life. We need to be able to explore in order to discover novelty and to refine our sense of who we are. And we need to exploit so that we're not just spending our energy and efforts in a million different directions, and we can figure out some of those constants, those rocks that will remain steady amidst all that is changing around us.
3: You write here about a guy who was working for Google named Max Hawkins, and he talked about the prison of our preferences, which I just thought was a fascinating concept.
4: Max is a fascinating character. He worked at Google for a number of years. He's a software engineer. And he had this uncanny feeling that maybe some of our listeners can relate to, that his life was just becoming a series of rinse and repeat days. He would wake up at the same time, take the same route to work, work at the same places, go to the same types of restaurants and bars with his friends. And so he decided, as a computer scientist, to try to use tech to help him get outside of his bubble. The first thing that he did is he created an algorithm that would call an Uber to his house and take him to a destination that was only known to the driver. So you imagine an Uber shows up at your front door in Dallas and takes you to a side of town that you've never been to before, or a bowling alley or a bar that you've never even heard of before. And that was sort of his first experiment with randomness. He loved it so much that he kept dialing up the notch and then would write another piece of code that allowed him to choose a random public event in his area, and he would just attend it. He would go to a nursing meetup, even though he wasn't a nurse. He would go to a bachata dance workshop, even though he wasn't a dancer. At his most extreme, he ended up quitting his job and writing an algorithm to choose where he lived in the world. And for 2 years, every month, he would roll the proverbial dice and move to wherever the computer told him. He lived in Slovenia and Dubai and Vietnam, all for a month at a time, just putting his life up to chance to get a sense of randomness.
3: What happened when he was done with that? Was there a period where he was like, okay, I've tried enough and now I can settle back into some of my own preferences?
4: Well, in many ways, he was about as far as you can get on the explore side of that spectrum right. that I discussed. But what he found is after time, the novelty had diminishing returns. He started to feel like he was directing his energy in all these different directions, but it wasn't actually building to anything. And so that's where you get that sort of balancing point between exploration and exploitation. Going back to that psychologist, Michael Dugas, that I mentioned, he's found that his patients that are the most intolerant of uncertainty tend to exhibit one of two behaviors. One is they become obsessive information gatherers. So we all probably have a friend who needs to read 300 reviews on Amazon before they make any type of purchase. And the other is people become extremely impulsive, whereas maybe they'll just buy the first thing that they see in the window because they're not comfortable dealing with the comparison of the having to live with some of that ambiguity. And so the lesson that I took from Max is that we need both. We need to be able to have mechanisms that break us out of the prison of our own preferences, that help us get outside of our comfort zone, and so we experience the rush of novelty in our life. But we also need to find those anchors. When we are certain about some aspects of our life, it makes it easier to hold uncertainties.
3: Let's go back to that trap of hubris that you mentioned. This is the idea that we know so much about something that we almost can't possibly be wrong. How did the Federal Reserve end up creating a department that at least internally was referred to as the Department of Doubt?
4: So the Federal Reserve, of course, the organization that sets interest rates and...
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1: But in practice, it's a little bit more difficult. What the founder, Meg McConnell, told me is that at a certain point, you just stop getting invited to the meeting. And so we all probably have an experience like this at an organization. You want some level of dissent. You want to be able to have diverse perspectives and to consider some of those outlier possibilities. But you also at some point have to make decisions. And so here's another sort of tension that we see. There's a problem with consensus decision making or groupthink where people just all get on board as quickly as possible. But we don't want endless outside of the box thinking to the extent that it stops you from making progress. And so the Department of Doubt, although it was a great concept, ended up getting shut down at the Fed. And then therein lies the rub. Even though it was great in theory, we need to be able to think about how can we have dissent and devil's advocate thinking within organizations without it coming at the expense of efficiency and being able to make progress.
2: Why does it happen that experts are actually more susceptible to cognitive biases than people who don't know so much about a particular subject?
1: When we are an expert on a given topic, we are more prone to certain cognitive biases, like the overconfidence effect, which is our ability to think we know more than we do, or confirmation bias, where we seek out information that confirms our existing beliefs. This isn't to say that expertise is necessarily a bad thing, but when we only rely on a very narrow definition of intelligence or expertise, it often means that there's lots of blind spots that are sitting outside of their sphere of knowledge.
2: Nobody likes to be wrong. Nobody likes for anybody else to point out that they are wrong. We have this tendency to double down on whatever it is we think when someone comes along to challenge us. I mean, sometimes we actually are wrong. You know, like if I believe the earth was flat and someone challenged me and I doubled down, that would be inappropriate. But I believe the earth is round. If someone who believes the earth is flat comes along and challenges me, I want to be able to hold firm. Like, how can we know where we actually reside on the spectrum between truth and falsehood?
1: Well, there's a difference between scientific facts and beliefs. You know, often the problem is when you believe something is a fact when it actually is not. So there's one study that I mentioned in the book that looks at day traders, so people whose job it is to box and whether they'll go up and down. And Katie Milkman, the lead researcher in her team, were trying to figure out whether people would update their predictions if they learned that their previous prediction was wrong. And fascinating finding, they found that these traders roughly broke into two groups. First group was people who were wrong, but their prediction was part of the majority. So lots of people also got it wrong. And the second group was people who were wrong, but they were part of the out group. So they sort of went out on a limb to make their prediction. And what Milkman found was that people in the first group who were part of the consensus had a much easier time updating their beliefs than people in the second group who had a more sort of fringe belief. And what she argued is that when we have a more contrarian opinion, or when our sort of belief goes out on a limb, we often tie it toward our identity. So if you're a flat earther, for example, updating your belief that the earth is flat isn't just a matter of changing your mind. It might also undermine part of your identity or your sense of who you are.
2: How can we cultivate a mindset that is constantly challenging what we generally think of as settled fact? Like, in some ways, it's easy to just say you've learned something, believe it's true, and move on. We can't question absolutely everything we believe, or we'll never get anything done.
1: There's a mantra that I tend to use for myself. You know, one of the things that I love about being a journalist is I'm constantly figuring out new information. As my first editor used to tell me, the story you find is always better than the story you seek. Mm. And so the mantra that I use for myself is, this is what I believe today based on what I know now. It's an attempt to not be so stuck in my ways, not feel like my

0: beliefs are set in concrete. And actually, whether it's what candidate I prefer to vote for or how I think the future might look, I hold it a little bit more provisionally, which hopefully opens my mind to being able to change and evolve as I receive new information.
1: My guest is journalist Simone Stolzoff, author of the book, How to Not Know, The Value of Uncertainty in a World That Demands Answers. You're listening to Think. I'm Chris Boyd. Why, especially in uncertain times, are we often drawn to leaders who present themselves as knowing absolutely everything? Why would people who claim to be infallible not raise immediate red flags with everybody who hears them speak?
0: It goes back to that basic biological fact that we started with, which is that certainty feels good and uncertainty is uncomfortable. So when a leader projects that they know exactly what the future holds, or exactly who's going to win the game, or exactly how the election will turn out, to a certain extent, it's comforting because we think, oh, okay, someone else knows exactly what the future holds, and therefore I can make plans and predictions. I don't have to worry about things going a different direction. At the most pernicious, it's something like a cult leader, someone who says, this is the one way to live. This is the only way to get to heaven. And if you follow this exact protocol, I will make sure that you get there. The benefit, of course, is that it simplifies life. It makes things very easy. We all want an instruction manual of how to get to heaven or how to achieve financial well-being or to get all of our dreams and desires. The problem is that it's easy until it's confronted with the messiness of reality. And so one great example from the first chapter of the book is about a doomsday cult that thought the world was going to end on a very particular day. And this whole body of what they called the seekers were convinced of this idea that the world would end. And then when the world didn't end, rather than update their thinking and say, oh, okay, we must have gotten it wrong, a small percentage of them actually doubled down on their beliefs and thought, oh, it was because we prayed so hard or because we were so faithful that we prevented this doomsday scenario from occurring. And so it goes back to some of the themes that we've talked about. Rather than always be fixed with one particular worldview, the more we can stay open to the reality that even what you hold dear might be wrong or might have to be updated when presented with new information is what allows us to live in a more accurate and faithful to the truth way.
1: I was surprised in the book to read some guidance about the kind of emotional support that leaders might need in order to sidestep the pitfalls of uncertainty and sort of live with the fact that they can't know everything.
0: Yeah, in a lot of ways, as a leader, you're expected to be the one who says, this is the direction we're rowing in. You know, this is how the future will look. I'll tell one brief anecdote, which is in the early 2010s, there was this startup called Tiny Speck, and they built this massive online multiplayer game, and it was wildly popular. They had raised $17 million before the company launched. The launch was covered in the New York Times. They had tens of thousands of active players in the first few months. And yet, at the peak of the company's outward success, the founder decided to do something that was crazy, which is he decided to shut the game down. He had the sneaking suspicion that the company wasn't on a sustainable path. And so he offered to make his investors whole, and he gave his employees who wanted to the opportunity to leave. And then he decided to pivot the company around this internal communications tool that they had built so that they could collaborate between offices. That founder's name is Stuart Butterfield. And that tool that he decided to shift towards is what you and I today know as Slack, one of the most successful enterprise software companies in the past 30 years. But if you talk to Butterfield at the time, he says, we didn't know what opportunity we were chasing. We didn't know exactly whether it would work out. But it was his tolerance for uncertainty, his ability to turn towards this unknown opportunity that allowed him to discover something that was greater than what he could have ever anticipated beforehand. And so in many ways, this is the benefit of having a high uncertainty tolerance, is that you can discover a higher truth or a more attractive opportunity or a more accurate version of your own preferences than you might have otherwise if you had just stayed fixed in a certain view of exactly who you were or exactly what would work out.
1: My guest is journalist Simone Stolzoff, author of the book How to Not Know, The Value of Uncertainty in a World That Demands Answers. We'll be right back.
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1: You're listening to Think. I'm Chris Boyd. Today we're talking about the inevitable uncertainty in life and how to get more comfortable with it to our benefit. My guest is journalist Simone Stolzoff, whose book about this is called How to Not Know, The Value of Uncertainty in a World That Demands Answers. Simone, will you talk about the decision tree that you like to use when you're faced with uncertainty in a crisis situation?
0: Yeah, I got this decision tree from one of the researchers that I spoke to in the book named Kate Sweeney. And the first thing that she always says is, if you are uncertain, the first question is, can you control the outcome? So say you are a senior in high school and you're anxious and uncertain about where you're going to go for college. If you haven't yet submitted your applications or written your essays, do everything you can to control the outcome, to actually influence that uncertainty that you may be facing. But let's say you've already done everything that you can to control the outcome. The applications are in. The next question is, can you prepare for multiple potential outcomes? Often when faced with uncertainty, we have sort of binary thinking. We think, this is the school that I want to get into, and if I don't get into this school, my life is going to be over. But Sweeney advises that rather than fixing our mentality and our identity and our well-being to just one potential path, how can you do what researchers often call contingency planning? Plan for multiple paths. Think about, what would be the benefits if I don't go to this school, but I go to this school over there? How could I make the most if I go to this third school over here? Then after you've done what you can to influence potential outcomes, prepare for multiple potential results, it comes down to how can you regulate your nervous system, which is a fancy way of saying, how can you accept the waiting before you get the result that you want? There are practices like looking for silver linings and potential negative outcomes, or things like meditation or yoga that can help you cope with some of that uncertainty. But at the end of the day, it really comes back to this idea that we have to separate what we can control and what we can't control. And once you've done everything you can to control the potential outcome, you just have to accept the things that are out of your hands.
1: I know people in my personal life for whom almost every decision feels really important, even if, you know, other people might view it as pretty minor. What are some ways we can work through whether any given decision is high or low consequence ultimately?
0: There are many different little heuristics or tips or tricks you can learn for some of these questions. One that I like is called the only option test. So imagine you are deciding between going on vacation to Paris or Rome. you might think it's a very high consequence decision because you might not get very many of these trips in your lifetime. It's expensive. You really want to make the most of your vacation time. And so you might agonize and make pro-con lists and talk to everyone you know who's been to Paris and been to Rome to try and make up your mind. But there's a question that can really cut through all of that noise, which is, imagine someone had a gun to your head and said, your only option is to go to Paris.
1: Okay.
0: Would you be happy? And someone else said, imagine your only option is to go to Rome. Would you be happy? And if the answer is yes to both of those questions, maybe the choice matters less than you think. Sure, there are risks for both options. You might get swindled by an Italian cab driver or get food poisoning from some undercooked escargot. But at the moment of decision-making, you can't actually know the outcome. And so the advice is to make the choice relatively quickly and then do your best to make that choice right after you've made it.
1: I have to tell you, your book made me think a lot about the way we tell stories, probably in every human culture around the world, which is that, you know, once a set of things has happened or when we imagine something happening, we pull it all together and we make this, you know, action A leads to outcome B leads to action C, as if it is all happening in a straight line. Like, we tell stories deliberately to make everything seem to make sense in the end. I wonder if that causes us to imagine that a right or wrong decision is ultimately more consequential than it might be.
0: One is that we have the ability to write those stories. So I spoke to this philosopher named Ruth Chang, and she said, what makes a hard decision hard is not that there's a right answer and you're just too stupid to figure it out. What makes a hard decision hard is that one option is better for some reasons, another option is better for others, and neither is better overall. And so what she advises is, rather than spend all of your energy agonizing over making the right decision, make a choice relatively quickly and spend your energy convincing yourself, telling yourself a story that that choice was right, which I really like that advice. The second is, because we have this incredible ability as humans to adapt or habituate to new situations, we often look backwards and can tell a positive story about every single potential negative thing that's happened to us.
1: Do you write here about the benefits of faith for helping us carry on when we feel like we don't have a lot of control over how things will turn out? You make it clear in the book you're not talking exclusively about faith tied to religious belief, although that can be an important thing for many people. Talk about the sort of, you know, boiled down version of this, or the secular version of this. Like, what do you mean by faith?
0: Yeah, in the original language of the Buddhist texts, it's called Pali. The word they use for faith, sadha, roughly translates to that which you place your heart on. And I really like this definition. Certainly, you know, faith often has a religious connotation, but what I like about this is it can be applied to many different aspects of our life. Say you're choosing between two potential jobs. At a certain point, you have to put your heart on something. You have to transact. You have to make a bet. Say you're not sure whether you want to live in city A or city B. At a certain point, you need to make a decision out of faith. You can't always have the counterfactual or be able to live these two parallel paths. In the words of Martin Luther King, first you take the step and then the staircase begins to emerge. Mm. And why I think faith is such a practical skill in uncertain times is because often it gives us the conviction to act, to make a choice. Our natural tendency when faced with uncertainty is often paralysis, is often thinking that we just need to run one more thought experiment in our mind, or we just need to talk to one more person about it before we can make a choice. But action absorbs anxiety. It is through the actual choices that we make, the steps that we choose to step, that the clarity begins to emerge. I used to work at this design firm called IDEO, and we used to have this saying that being a leader is like rowing a boat on a lake that's shrouded in heavy fog. You might not be able to see very far in front of you or know exactly where you'll end up, but you have two jobs. The first is to maintain faith that you'll eventually reach land. Remember, you're on a lake. And the second is to keep rowing. And I love this idea of continuing to row through the fog. In spite of the uncertainty, in spite of all that we don't know, we have to be able to continue to put one foot in front of another, and hopefully clarity will emerge.
1: Because deciding not to row is a decision, right? If we just sit there paralyzed, it doesn't really take us forward, but it is a choice.
0: Definitely. And even if you feel like you're rowing in the wrong direction, I often think about this distinction between one-way door or two-way door decisions. One-way door decisions are these decisions that are hard to reverse, things like who to marry or should I buy this house. But the majority of the decisions that we make in our lives are, in fact, two-way door decisions. They're decisions that even if you make the wrong choice, you can often walk back through that door and course correct. And the problem arises when we take the analytical frameworks and thinking of one-way door decisions and apply them to two-way door decisions that are actually much more reversible than we give ourselves credit. So sometimes it takes you rowing in the wrong direction for a little while to figure out by process of elimination that that's the wrong direction to go. But unless you actually row, unless you actually take action, you never get the blessing of that learning.
1: A lot of people are walking around these days with some level of climate anxiety, like what's going to happen and how will this affect our quality of life into the future. You tell us a little bit about the people in Tuvalu for whom this is not a theoretical exercise of any kind. These are things that they're having to think about like literally today.
0: Yeah, so Tuvalu is a country in the Pacific, somewhere between Australia and Hawaii. And the average height of the entire country is about 9 feet above sea level. And so with rising tides due to climate change, the forecasts are that by 2050, about half the country will be underwater, uninhabitable. And so I went and I spent a few weeks in Tuvalu asking locals and government leaders how they're dealing with this foreboding cloud on the horizon. And I learned so much from my time there. But the biggest thing away was that you need to be able to direct your attention towards one thread of the large tapestry that is the problems of this world. Often when we think about something as broad as climate change, it can have that same paralyzing force where you think, oh no, like what is the point of anything if the world is going to be underwater or full of wildfire smoke or the shoreline is going to erode? And so speaking to leaders there and then also speaking to some psychologists who specialize in dealing with climate anxiety, what I found is the same thing that will help make a difference with climate change is the thing that will help solve some of your anxiety, which is to be part of the solution, to try and find that thing that you can feel like you have a role to play in building a better home. And so in Tuvalu, this looked like things like trying to negotiate international treaties with other governments to allow their citizens to potentially become climate refugees with benefits in other countries, while also shoring up their shoreline and building a wall to prevent the tide from coming in, and thinking about new ways that they can grow crops or have a sustainable agriculture process so that they're more self-sufficient in these uncertain times. And so the takeaway is really action as the antidote to some of this anxiety that we're feeling. And whether it's an issue as large as climate change or something as personal as will my job be taken by AI, finding those things that you can do where you don't feel like a passive recipient of your circumstance, you feel like an active author of being able to write the future that you live.
1: My guest is journalist Simone Stolzoff, author of How to Not Know, The Value of Uncertainty in a World That Demands Answers. You're listening to Think. I'm Chris Boyd. The other big takeaway here is to learn to trust our future selves to handle whatever it is that life throws at us. Have you learned some ways of doing this? Is that a factor of experience? I got through these hard things, therefore the next ones that come along I can manage?
0: Yeah, I do think that our past really plays a role in it. And you know, I think confidence is built through that evidence of seeing that we've been able to make it through uncertain times before. You know, this phrase, trust in your future self to handle your future problems, comes from a friend of mine, Dr. Emily Ann Holt, who is a fellow author and a psychologist. And when she was in her early 20s, her mom was given this potentially terminal diagnosis. And Emily was really struggling to cope. She was spending week after week by her mom's bedside and riding this anticipatory grief roller coaster. And one day, a family friend of hers named Bill, who's an oncology doctor, came to visit Emily and said, "You know, Emily, how are you doing?" And she said, "Honestly, Bill, I'm not doing very well. I am terrified. I don't know what I'll do if my mom dies." And Bill said something very wise. He said, "Emily, the version of yourself that will handle that tragic event, if or when it ever comes to pass, will be born into existence in that moment. And that version of you will have more context, more information, and be better equipped to deal with it than you are today. You have to trust in your future self's ability to handle your future problems." And what I love about this phrase is that so often we rush out to meet our suffering. We think about all the things that could go wrong. But by cultivating that self-trust and that trust in your future self, you, one, don't have to prematurely suffer about something that might not actually come to be. And two, you stay grounded in what you can control, which is what you can influence in the present moment.
1: Simona Stolzoff is a journalist and author of the book, How to Not Know, The Value of Uncertainty in a World That Demands Answers. Simona, thank you so much for making time to talk today.
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1: 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Again, I'm Chris Boyd. Thanks for listening. Have a great day.

0: Start date, July 27th. In April, engineers had to shut down one of the scientific instruments aboard the Voyager 1 spacecraft. The device had been studying charged particles in the interstellar medium, the space between the stars. But Voyager is slowly losing power, so the instrument was shut down to help extend the craft's life. Voyager 1 is the most distant object ever sent into space, 16 billion miles from Earth. At that range, it takes almost 24 hours for its radio transmissions to reach Earth. The craft and its twin, Voyager 2, were launched in the summer of 1977. Their mission was to study the giant planets Jupiter and Saturn. Voyager 2 continued onto Uranus and Neptune. Since then, both craft have just kept on going. In 2012, Voyager 1 became the first craft to leave the solar system. It passed outside the magnetic bubble generated by the Sun. Voyager 2 followed in 2018. Both Voyagers are powered by the radioactive decay of plutonium. Today, that generates less than half as much energy as it did at launch. So as the power levels have dropped, engineers have shut off most of the scientific instruments. Two instruments are still going on Voyager 1, studying the space between the stars. In 300,000 years, the craft is expected to fly about one light year from a small, faint star that's 47 light years away, a dead emissary from the people of Earth. For the University of Texas at Austin MacDonald Observatory, I'm Billy Henry.
1: 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Thanks for joining us. 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I'm Della Friedman.
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4: Massive blazes in Europe are forcing firefighters to use different tactics.
5: It does require understanding the differences in structured firefighting and wildland firefighting.
6: How climate change is shifting the paradigm for fire safety. I'm Marco Werman.
4: And I'm Carolyn Beeler. In Nepal, the loss of USAID funding has left former aid workers in a desperate place.
7: None of them want to be doing this. It was either sex work or starve.
6: And in Latvia, national defense is considered key to survival.
8: Viens, divi, tris, četri!
6: We visit a summer camp for teens learning military skills.
4: And researching bumblebees in Colombia means covering a lot of ground.
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10: Live from NPR News in Washington, I'm Ryland Barton. President Trump is asking the Supreme Court to allow the administration to carry out key parts of his executive order that calls for restricting voting by mail. As NPR's Hansi Lo Wong reports, a lower court found it to be unconstitutional.
11: Trump's order so far has not directly affected mail-in voting. It calls for the U.S. Postal Service to come up with lists of eligible voters and deliver mail-in ballots only to people on those lists. USPS's financial support of NPR. Federal judge in Boston found Trump's directives overstep his authority under the Constitution, which gives power to state legislatures and Congress to set federal election rules. The Trump administration is now asking the Supreme Court to pause the judge's ruling. The administration argues it's likely to win this legal fight because 23 mainly Democratic-led states challenged Trump's order before the order was fully carried out, making it too early for courts to weigh in. The Supreme Court is not expected to rule on the administration's emergency request until next week. Anzila Wong, NPR News.
10: President Trump is calling on Republican Senate Leader John Thune to keep senators in Washington and delay their August recess until they pass a strict proof of citizenship voting bill. The bill, known as the Save America Act, is a priority for Trump, even though it doesn't have enough support to pass. Thune has repeatedly tried to move on from the issue.
12: We voted on it 2, 3, 4, 5 times already. We had it up on the floor for an extended period of time, so... But I'm still showing how this ends. What's the picture of victory at the end?
10: Utah Republican Senator Mike Lee escalated his pressure last week, saying it could affect his support for leadership after November. The man convicted of killing 4 college students in Idaho almost 4 years ago has filed a petition to reopen his case. From Boise State Public Radio, Lauren Patterson reports.
13: Brian Koberger is serving 4 life sentences in prison following his conviction last July. He's now filed a petition for post-conviction relief, and court records suggest he's representing himself. In an interview from prison, Koberger told the New York Times he's seeking to abandon his guilty plea and have a trial. He said his guilty plea, quote, hinged on false promises and blatant disinformation and must be withdrawn. Koberger is claiming ineffective legal counsel, saying his lawyers failed to disclose or review exculpatory evidence, according to a handwritten filing made public by court officials and cited by the Times. For NPR News, I'm Lauren Patterson in Orofino, Idaho.
10: ICE plans to keep one of its largest detention facilities open for at least another year. The decision comes despite reports of human rights abuses. ICE plans to extend the no-bid contract of the firm running the Camp East Montana in El Paso, Texas, through September 2027. This could cost taxpayers an additional $776 million. ICE argues that relocating detainees or changing contractors would be unpractical and costly. You're listening to NPR News from Washington. Chinese AI models are gaining popularity in the U.S. for their affordability and efficiency. More American executives and companies are switching to Chinese models by startups such as DeepSeek, Moonshot AI, and ZAI for daily tasks. Tech analysts say the models are cheaper and nearly as advanced as those of their U.S. rivals. A stage version of Prince's film and album Purple Rain is coming to Broadway next year. It debuted in the late musician's hometown of Minneapolis in 2025. As Jeff London reports.
14: Next spring will be a very busy time for new musicals. Lin-Manuel Miranda's Warriors is scheduled to open, as well as the London hit Paddington. Add to that list Purple Rain, which features some of Prince's greatest songs, including When Doves Cry and the title tune. Purple Rain. Along the way, the show has picked up a new director, Saheem Ali, and book writer, Peter Dushan. The music is being supervised by Prince's bandmates, Bobby Z and Morris Hayes. The show opens on April 12th, 2027. For NPR News, I'm Jeff London in New York.
10: FIFA President Gianni Infantino is attacking his perceived critics for what he calls spreading hate following the World Cup. It comes after Infantino's ally, President Trump, successfully lobbied to let a star U.S. player avoid a ban for a red card penalty. In a 900-word statement, Infantino said, quote, "Sorry that you were so consumed by hate and criticism that you missed it all." This is NPR.
15: 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They now offer Duck.ai, where users can chat privately with AI. Duck.ai. 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
6: This is The World. I'm Marco Werman.
4: And I'm Carolyn Beeler. Wildfires keep raging in Spain and southern France this week.
6: Hundreds of square miles of land scorched, over 300,000 people evacuated, and now thunderstorms.
4: In France, the fires actually created their own storm clouds, which released lightning that sparked new fires.
16: pyrocumulonimbus, a rare phenomenon not previously seen in France. The clouds only form in extreme heat, causing a kind of feedback loop that spreads more fires.
17: One resident near Bordeaux said to the AP, "We are powerless today. It has eaten everything in its path," talking there about the fire. In Spain, Madrid's regional president has called the fires the worst in the region's history. More land has burned this month across Spain than all of last year.
16: Both countries now have more than 4,000 firefighters working to try and contain the blazes.
17: But as we are all learning, fighting wildfires is not just about the resources. It is also a matter of approach.
16: Lyndon Pronto is an American wildland fire expert and trainer based in Germany. He told me what firefighters are now dealing with in both France and Spain.
18: In Spain, a lot of these fires are burning in very terrainous areas, difficult to access, which means when it comes to tactics, when it comes to evacuations, this can complicate things from the perspective of, you know, egress routes, etc. In terms of the fire burning close to Bordeaux, this is a plantation forest, so a forest which basically can easily become a crown fire, which makes it a completely different type of fire. And also evacuation is an issue there because of the peninsula. There's one way in and out, and that's why they've been having to evacuate everybody by boat, because the fire is threatening to cut off that one egress route.
16: Yeah, so different terrain, different biomass. How do you even start to think about different approaches with these diverse situations?
18: Well, basically, responders get on scene. They have to do a size up. Usually it's local responders, so they're pretty familiar with the terrain. They're pretty familiar with the fuels and the local weather conditions. As the fire burns, it might go through different types of fuel pockets. It might change, in terms of topography, or the weather is constantly very dynamic. So, for instance, right now, when you have such a dynamic scenario, often the first and foremost focus is getting people out of the way, since these are very densely populated areas. And there's also a huge amount of tourists there right now, makes the communication another added layer of communicating where the evacuation routes are, whether to shelter in place, whether to actually evacuate. For responders on the ground, it's protecting life first, property second, and then comes this containment strategy. And that's the challenge, is that when you focus on those things first, the fire continues to spread.
16: Yeah, so once you address the human safety part of this, help us understand what it feels like when you're in the fire, actually fighting it.
18: Oh, well, the adrenaline kicks in. It's you're doing what your training has brought you to do, has taught you to do, and it's extremely demanding work in terms of the conditions themselves, the heat, the smoke, the visibility, the changing dynamics. So the winds are constantly changing, the conditions are constantly changing. So it's extremely demanding, and a situation like this is, you have to be in the moment while looking ahead of time in order to inform your tactics, your strategy. And right now, there's not really much end in sight, which is, can be disheartening, but it doesn't change the job that needs to be done.
16: And what is the impact of this going for a long time, the impact on the firefighters themselves?
18: Well, particularly when you have extremely high temperatures like right now, it's important to be able to, at times, cycle firefighters out, bring in new shifts, bring in new people. What's happening right now is, now they've activated the Union Civil Protection Mechanism to bring in assistance from other countries. On the one hand, this is very welcome. On the other hand, it's mostly aircraft that's coming, and the ground teams that are being dispatched, it takes them quite some time to arrive. So it doesn't change the immediate scenario right now. Aircraft working in these conditions can also have limited effectiveness in terms of aerial drops. A lot of it can even evaporate under these types of extreme heat and wind, low humidity conditions. So it's a problem once it gets to this point. There's really very little people can do. I know it's not something that, you know, people may want to hear, but in terms of what firefighters are capable of doing, this is basically beyond their threshold of control, and what they need to wait for is an improvement in conditions while they try and keep it in check as best they can.
16: Right. You actually train firefighters who have to deal with all kinds of blazes, and fires are now increasingly occurring in what's called the wildland-urban interface, sort of the edge of the city where city dwellings transition into a more rural space. One can imagine there are still trees and property lots may be bigger. How does that change the calculation of how to fight the fire?
18: Yeah, this is a challenging situation. Many fire departments that are facing the WUI problem, as we call it, the wildland urban interface problem, this is new for them in many instances, particularly in Europe. In the Mediterranean region, first of all, the homes are usually made of rock or brick or stone, so they're not wooden construction for the most part, which can change the dynamic a little bit in terms of, for instance, house-to-house ignition. But what is essentially still a big problem is, as you mentioned, the vegetation that you have up against or around houses in the wildland urban interface, just because a lot of this vegetation can be extremely flammable. Lots of the bushes and plants that we like to keep around our homes tend to also be very flammable and have resin or oil. In terms of the tactics of how to address a fire when it moves into this, one of the things I've observed from my own experience is that structural firefighters that are trained to put out a house fire, their concentration, they're a stationary firefighting force. They're designed to roll up on an incident on a house fire, plug into a hydrant, have unlimited water, and drain that water on the burning structure. And what wildland firefighters are trained to do is protect the wildland. So basically, they're back to the house, making sure that the fire doesn't spread to other places, which then could involve other houses. So from my experience, it can be actually quite effective to keep wildland firefighting tactics, which means staying mobile. It means not necessarily using water. It means, you know, clearing things away from houses, removing the firewood pile stacked up against the house, cleaning out the gutters if you have time, setting up, you know, sprinkler systems if you have time. So there's a lot of kind of in-the-moment structure defense that you can do, but you move quickly from property to property, so you try and prep it. Sometimes you can even burn directly around the house or around the structure because the fire then burns away from it and creates a black line that ends up saving the structure. So there's a number of different tactics you can use there, but it does require training. It does require understanding the differences in structure firefighting and wildland firefighting.
16: I'm speaking with Lyndon Pronto, an American wildfire expert based in Germany. So as these fires become more widespread, what's the outlook for increasing the number of skilled firefighters? Will the numbers catch up with this, frankly, sad demand?
18: Well, I think we need to look at it differently. More training and more skilled workforce is certainly a priority, giving them the right training and equipment, et cetera. We will always have fires. We will always have firefighters that need to respond to these fires to protect communities. This is certainly a building block for moving forward. But I think one of the problems that we've come to now is, you know, last few years has been kind of our moment of reckoning for failed policy. And the U.S. had that moment some time back where they realized, well, the aggressive putting every single fire out approach resulted in a century of buildup of biomass within the forests. That now when the fires burn, they're completely uncontrollable. There's nothing we can do about them, or very little. This reckoning has come to Europe, and this comes down to landscape management. And so there's been this push, and there's, you know, a push to have more people in cities, more, you know, vertical settlement. There's been land abandonment happening across the, you know, entire Mediterranean region. All of these landscapes used to be intensively managed, whether through livestock, through agriculture, through, you know, orchards and, you know, different plantation or forestry or whatever regimes. They've had now a trend over the last decades of people moving away from these areas. And so these areas have become reclaimed by the natural vegetation and sometimes the unnatural vegetation, meaning, you know, invasive species, or from, you know, more fire prone species that may not particularly belong in that ecosystem. And now we have a situation where the fires that are occurring are happening now, mixing with these unprecedented heat waves, with the change in climate, with erratic, you know, conditions which can change day by day or locally, hyperlocally. These are not conditions that firefighters are really able to or should be expected to combat. and we accept the price of the loss of life. We accept the price of how much an airplane costs or a whole fleet of them. We accept the price of, you know, the hundreds of millions that get poured into the whole suppression and new vehicles and everything, but we're somehow not willing to accept the price of better land management, of investing in communities, incentive structures so that people take on personal responsibility to prepare their homes, their properties, to make this landscape more resilient, to invest in the rural spaces so that they become, once again, areas that if and when a fire breaks out, it has a place where it stops or it can be more easily contained and managed.
16: You know, seeing a log of a tree burn in a fire, one gets a small appreciation for what fires do. I'm wondering, Lyndon, as you've been involved in extinguishing thousands of acres of burning forests, how that's changed your appreciation for the woodland and what trees represent as burning biomass.
18: Oh, I find fire fascinating, and I think, you know, fire is a beautiful thing. It belongs in many places. It's the oldest tool that we as humans have, basically, and it's something that brings people together. It's part of ceremonies, it's part of culture, it's wherever you look in the world, fire is, you know, incredibly important. What I don't like is when it kind of gets simplified into like carbon emission discussions, or, you know, comparing fire emissions with, you know, fossil fuel emissions. After a fire burns, yes, it releases carbon, but there's a whole re-sequestration process that goes on after the fire when, you know, life comes back, when the plants begin to grow again. And that process doesn't take place when you, you know, haul fossil fuels out of the ground. So I see fire as on the one hand having this destructive power, and on the other hand, it gives life, it creates space for new life. Well, we talk about changing the forest composition in places where, you know, you have these, you know, these plantation style areas, like exactly in Bordeaux there, waiting to see what comes back after a fire. We also have this tendency of like, we can't handle a burned area. We want to immediately replant it. We want to see the trees there again. We want to see it become economically viable space again, et cetera. And what we need to understand is as the climate's changing, building back what was already vulnerable is not a wise or sustainable strategy. And so it's important that we allow nature to also adapt to during this process and to see what comes back. And there's great examples of plantation forest burning down. They try to replant it. It doesn't do well because of drought, because of whatever conditions. And then what comes back is this, you know, these new pioneer species, the biodiversity and abundance of what comes back. It can be mind-blowing for some of these locals that would never have expected to see certain species or to see that kind of post-fire adapted landscape return. And so I think we need to trust nature a little more to adapt to the future that unfortunately we as, you know, humans have driven now toward warming climate.
16: Lyndon Pronto is an American wildfire expert based in Germany.

0: Still to come, a cyber attack on Britain's transit system by teenage hackers has government officials on notice. That story and more are coming up here on The World.
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4: 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Sometimes it's about what's happening inside the government center uptown. 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
5: This is The World. I'm Marco Werman. One of the biggest cybersecurity threats facing the UK right now is coming from teenage hackers. That's the warning from Britain's own National Crime Agency. Earlier this month, two young men were convicted for the 2024 cyber attack on London's public transit network. Both were teens at the time, and they didn't prove hard to find as they live-streamed themselves doing it. Still, the hack cost the transport network close to $40 million. It also brought into focus a cybercrime collective known as Scattered Spider. The World's Europe correspondent Orla Berry has that story.
6: Over 4 days in September of 2024, Owen Flowers and Paula Joubert hacked into London's public transport operator, TfL. They stole the data of millions of customers, at one point streaming the cyber attack live online. The hack only ended when Transport for London's IT team disconnected its systems from the internet. At their sentencing hearing this month, Mark Turner, the judge, said both men had been driven by ego.
7: I'm satisfied that your actions were primarily motivated by selfish bravado, heedless of the severe consequences to others.
6: The two men were loners, the court heard, who had started playing video games at a very young age. That description sounds very familiar to Dubliner Conor Freeman.
8: I started playing when I was very young. One of my brothers was super into gaming, so he was a big inspiration for me. And then when I was about 11 or 12, then I kind of got seriously into gaming, and that's when I found Minecraft.
6: Minecraft is one of the world's most popular video games. It's where players build and explore virtual worlds and meet other gamers from all over the world. Cybersecurity experts say young players are sometimes groomed by older hackers they meet while playing the game. Freeman says when he was 12, an older player offered to show him how to cheat at the game.
8: I was hacking Minecraft with him, but that very quickly turned into a concept of social engineering, which is tricking someone essentially into doing what you want them to do in very basic terms.
6: Freeman hacked into other gamers' accounts, sometimes gaining access to their emails. There wasn't any money involved, he says. It was just the thrill of winning the game and seeing the chaos they were causing for other players. He wasn't any good at school, he says, but this was something he was really good at.
9: You got to keep in mind, these are desperately insecure teenage boys.
6: Alison Nixon is chief research officer with Unit 221B, a US cybersecurity investigations firm. She has spent several years tracking young hackers.
9: Some of these actors, they're aware of me. They behave in exactly the way you would expect towards me, even though I have never talked to them. And yeah, I mean, these are children that found other antisocial children, like-minded people, to spend their childhood with. They form gangs online, and they act exactly as you would expect.
6: Nixon doesn't go into details of how she's been targeted, and she declines to tell me where she's based. By the age of 13, Conor Freeman had started to learn new tricks from various darknet hacking forums.
8: One of the catalysts was stealing other people's Instagram and Twitter usernames that were worth a lot of money. For example, @Connor on Instagram could be worth 10 or 20,000 euro. But that's kind of when the money started rolling in. I was stealing these usernames and I was selling them to other people on online hacking forums.
6: Freeman was part of an online hacking network called The Com, short for community. Scattered Spider, the group behind the London Transport hack, is an offshoot of that network. The group has been linked to dozens of other cyber attacks in the UK and across several other countries, including the US. This month, British police called for tougher powers to deal with convicted hackers, like cybercrime risk orders, which would severely restrict their access to the internet.
10: You might put an order on them saying you're not allowed to access the internet, but they will find a way to do it.
6: Alan Woodward, a cybersecurity professor at the University of Surrey, says that's unlikely to work. Even in custody, Owen Flowers, one of the TfL hackers, got his hands on an unauthorised device and attempted to hack into the computer systems of the Crown Prosecution Service and the prison he was being held in. The UK's National Crime Agency said Scattered Spider has been badly damaged by the arrests of Flowers and Joubert. Professor Woodward isn't convinced by that either.
10: I'd like to think so, but you know, there might be, the spiders might have been scattered, but they'll reform. Some of them will join other groups. You know, they'll find others.
6: One of the techniques that Scattered Spider and others often use is known as SIM swapping. It's basically where hackers hijack your phone number by tricking your mobile carrier into transferring your number to a SIM card that they control. That then gives them access to things like security codes when you're signing into your bank account, for example. Connor Freeman says a hacker he met online introduced him to that technique.
8: It sounded interesting to me, and I began doing that with him and with another five or six guys I had met, and it very quickly escalated then to a point where we had went on a 2 month spree and we had stole, I think, $6 million combined.
6: But after that 2 month spree in 2018, Freeman began to panic. He started to feel guilty, he says, about what they were doing and the amount of money they'd stolen. He stopped going onto the hacking forums and cut off contact with the other hackers. But he knew, he says, it was only a matter of time before they'd be caught.
8: Obviously, when you steal that amount of money, the FBI, in my case, because they were all American victims, they don't forget. So about a year after we had stolen that money, I got raided by the Gardaí, the Irish police, but that was on foot of an extradition warrant from the FBI. So they wanted to extradite me over to the state of Michigan, and the maximum sentence I could have gotten over there would be 108 years in prison.
6: Freeman gave the Irish police everything he had, all the stolen money and the passwords, and the FBI dropped the extradition request. His family was devastated, he says. But Freeman's reaction to his arrest wasn't what you might expect.
8: I felt amazing, to be honest. The guilt was eating away at me. And my first night in prison was one of the best nights of sleep I've ever had in my life, because I was so paranoid and so worried for such a long time. And then when I was arrested, it finally felt like it was over.
6: In 2020, Freeman was sentenced to nearly 3 years in prison. Earlier this year, he began working for a company called The Hacking Games, which identifies young hackers and gamers and tries to steer them into ethical hacking careers. Alison Nixon, the US cybersecurity expert, says that path works for some, but can still leave personally identifiable information accessible to some bad actors.
9: The kind of person that breaks the law nowadays with cybercrime, we should be very careful about talking about offering them a cybersecurity job, which necessarily involves sensitive access to PII of customers and users and children.
6: Connor Freeman also talks to students in schools about his story. He feels guilty, he says, for what he put his victims through. They did get their money back, he says, and the least I can do now is to try to stop other kids from doing what I did. For The World, I'm Orla Barry.
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0: This is The World. I'm Carolyn Beeler. The UN body fighting AIDS issued a stark warning today. It said the world risks a resurgence of the HIV epidemic after global funding addressing the crisis in low and middle income countries fell by nearly a fifth last year. New HIV infections are at their lowest level in more than 30 years, thanks to progress in treatment and prevention. AIDS-related deaths have also fallen sharply, but UNAIDS says that progress could stall. It points to substantial cuts to HIV testing, condom distribution, and pre-exposure prophylaxis programs in key countries. In Nepal, the dismantling of USAID has dealt a major blow to the fight against HIV/AIDS there. An estimated 35,000 aid workers lost their jobs, including many on the front lines of HIV prevention and care. AP investigative reporter Kristen Gelino traveled to the city of Hatoda to see the impact of the aid cuts on the ground. We caught up with Gelino in Sydney, Australia.
1: Hundreds of HIV outreach workers were among those who lost their jobs. And these are the people who provided HIV prevention services to marginalized communities, such as sex workers and members of the LGBTQ community. And many of those aid workers were themselves gender and sexual minorities. And because Nepal has a very conservative culture, legal work for openly transgender people is virtually non-existent outside of the NGO sphere. So after losing their jobs, most of them spent months trying to find other work, only to be rejected when they showed up in person. And it got to the point where most of them were literally starving. They could not afford to buy food. They couldn't pay their rent. And so in desperation, they turned to sex work to survive, which means that they're now working alongside the very people they spent years trying to help.
0: Wow. So in your reporting, you documented, you know, the many dangers that these sex workers face. Can you run through those for us?
1: It's incredibly dangerous work. I interviewed 15 former aid workers who are now in the sex industry, and nearly every single one has been abused since moving to sex work. Most have been sexually assaulted. Several have been gang raped. The violence is extreme, and there are virtually no protections. Many of the workers have also described being assaulted by police officers. And beyond that, the U.S. foreign aid cuts also eliminated access to PrEP medication, which is used to reduce the risk of HIV transmission. The cuts also shut down HIV testing sites, condom distribution sites, counseling services. So all of that has made the work even more dangerous for the women because they have very little protection against HIV.
0: Mm. You spent time with some of these aid workers turned sex workers along a busy highway where they go to work. Can you describe what it's like there? And then I'm going to ask you to tell me the story of one particular sex worker who you profiled. But let's set the scene first.
1: Yeah, sure. So, you know, we worked out of Kathmandu and then also this small city in central Nepal called Hatoda, which is, it's kind of an industrial city. It's a transit city. People stop over there on their way to and from India. And I spent several nights shadowing the women as they worked, accompanied by my visual colleague, Bram Janssen, and our very talented translator, Tulsi Raunier. And it was immediately clear why this work is so dangerous. So it's a very dark stretch of highway where they work. It's fringed by jungle. It's very isolated. And the men will show up in groups. They're often drunk or under the influence of drugs. They will surround a woman and begin aggressively bargaining with her before taking her off into the jungle or to this adjacent industrial area or back to their homes. So there's no protection for these women. There's no safety. And the police would occasionally show up, but that just made the women even more nervous because many say they've been assaulted by the police themselves.
0: You spent time with one aid worker turned sex worker named Ruby Lama. Can you tell us a bit about her backstory and then, you know, the point at her life in which you met her?
1: Yeah. So her name's Ruby Lama and she

0: kind of an incredible person. She's soft-spoken, she's intelligent, she's highly skilled. She's a transgender woman who came to NGO work after a childhood of crippling poverty. She spent her youngest years selling eggs in the local market just to pay for primary school. Then she got a scholarship for poor students, which helped pay for high school. And she even went to college to pursue an education degree, which is really unheard of in the village that she's from. And she came to aid work in 2016. She started working for this local NGO called Friends Hetota. And her job involved searching for counseling and testing those at high risk of HIV, including the sex workers who operate in Hetota. And after the aid cuts happened, she lost this job. And this was a job that had really given her a sense of purpose. She really felt like it was saving lives, but she became quite desperate. She spent months trying to find any other work, only to be rejected because of her gender identity the moment she showed up in person. She was applying everywhere. She applied with the government. She tried to get local cleaning jobs. She once tried to get a job as a cleaner at a hotel, only for the manager to offer the position if she had sex with him and his friends. She declined and was dismissed. And after months of this, she was simply out of money. She started skipping meals. She couldn't pay her rent. Her landlord threatened to throw her out on the street. And she realized she had a choice. It was either sex work or starve. And, you know, when we met her, she was in really dire straits. She was talking about what her daily life is like. You know, just like every other worker I interviewed, she's been abused. She's been threatened with rape at knife point. She lives in constant fear of contracting HIV. And each of her clients only pays between $2 and $3. So she has to pull in around 5 clients a night just to afford rent and food. So she is barely surviving at this point.
1: So it sounds like a lot of these women are afraid of contracting HIV themselves after working to prevent its contraction in their previous jobs. Is there a potential spillover effect here, health implications for the general population, not just those who are now finding themselves doing sex work?
0: Yeah, absolutely. I mean, health officials in Nepal are quick to praise USAID for its contributions to their fight against HIV. They were talking about how between, you know, 2010 and 2024, the country saw a 76% drop in new HIV cases. And the officials credit USAID with much of that success. So now with the elimination of all these prevention services, coupled with this surge in sex workers, they are worried there's going to become an increase in new HIV cases amongst the LGBTQ community and sex workers. And as the head of Nepal's HIV prevention unit put it, diseases don't respect borders. So, you know, Nepal has an open border with India. It has a lot of migrant workers. And so he said, you know, what might initially seem to be a local problem could soon become a global problem.
1: And how widespread is this trend of former USAID workers turning to sex work in Nepal? Or I don't know if you have any insight into what is happening elsewhere in the world.
0: In Nepal itself, I mean, there, this particular group that I was working with, there were about 350 workers with the Blue Diamond Society before the USAID cuts. There's only 88 of them left. Of those that were laid off, between 35 and 45% are currently working in the sex industry. So that is tantamount to around 100 workers across the country. It could be more than that, but that's just as many as they were able to track. So it's quite prolific. It's all across the country. And the stories are remarkably similar between them. None of them want to be doing this. Every single worker I spoke with said they'd give anything to go back to their former jobs, but those jobs just don't exist anymore.
1: Mm. What drew you to follow this particular story?
0: Well, I've been covering the impact of the U.S. foreign aid cuts for the past year, and I've written about everything from children starving to death in Myanmar because their food rations were cut, to a surge in child trafficking, child marriage, and the Rohingya refugee camps because the schools were shut down. But I realized there hadn't been a lot about the aid workers who provided the care that was once funded by USAID. And the vast majorities of the jobs that were lost belong to aid workers that live overseas, not American jobs.
1: So local workers, you're saying.
0: Exactly. Local workers. These are the medics, the drivers, the frontline outreach workers, the people that bring the services directly to the people. And they generally face much more extreme circumstances and difficulties as a result of losing these jobs because they often live in conflict zones or very poor areas. So I wanted to shed some light on how their lives have changed.
1: You reached out to the U.S. State Department about the impact of the USAID cuts in Nepal. What did they tell you?
0: Yeah, so I did. I sent questions about the story ahead of publication to the State Department, and they sent us back a short response saying that the U.S. remains the largest provider of health and humanitarian aid globally and encouraging other countries to do more.
1: What lies ahead for these folks who you profiled, or workers at former aid organizations that are now shuttered in general? Is there anyone stepping in to fill the funding gap here?
0: At this point, no. I mean, Nepal, for example, just simply doesn't have the funding to do it on their own. They just don't at this point. And, you know, over the past year, a lot of these groups have gone and tried to find other sources of funding, but it's a lot of groups are now competing for a much smaller pool of funds. And so it's become quite difficult. So right now, all of these workers that I spoke with said they don't see any way out. They are hoping that another funding source will be found, but so far none has come forward.
1: Is there an image or a moment that will really stick with you most from this reporting?
0: Yeah, I mean, it was really just quite distressing to see all the women out on the street. If you talk to them, these are really skilled, really intelligent women who have dedicated the vast majority of their adult lives to saving other people's lives. And watching them standing on the side of this chaotic, dark highway, just getting picked up by these drunk men and taken into the jungle and returning after 15 minutes and waiting for the next, it was really distressing to see. And you could just see the dejection on their faces. And it was a situation where they didn't want to be there, but they needed to be there. And they were essentially risking their lives in a bid to save them.
1: Wow. AP investigative reporter Kristen Gelinow from Sydney, Australia, telling us about her work in Nepal. Thank you so much, Kristen.
0: Thanks so much for having me.
2: Colombia boasts some of the greatest biodiversity in the world. It's also an agricultural powerhouse. Every year, billions of dollars worth of avocados, coffee beans, flowers, and other exports make their way to grocery stores around the globe. But climate change and habitat destruction are threatening all of this. One researcher has been focused on the small buzzing pollinators that keep these ecosystems alive, the bees. Reporter Natalie Skolund joined a team of scientists on the hunt for pollinators outside the Colombian town of Cogua.
3: It's brutally cold and windy at 12,000 feet up in the Andes as I walk toward what looks like a shrubby moonscape on this July morning. I'm tagging along with the University of Kansas bee researcher Victor Gonzalez and a couple of students. Gonzalez's team is in his home country of Colombia to learn more about bee species all around the country. Today, we're visiting an endangered high-elevation wetland ecosystem called a páramo. One plant is key to this ecosystem.
4: That's the frailejón.
5: Oh, that's the frailejón. Okay.
4: You probably have seen some campaign about protecting frailejón because that's the protected water.
3: The frailejón absorbs moisture from high-elevation fog and gradually releases the water into the soil, rivers, and aqueducts. Think of a páramo as Mother Nature's version of a sponge.
4: These high elevation ecosystems in Colombia are reservoir for water. You know, more than 80% of the water that we use in the country comes from these areas.
3: We're trying to catch a unique bee that pollinates these natural water factories.
4: There is one species of bumblebee that is only found in this area, and it's called Bombus funebris.
3: But I'm concerned it might be hard to catch a bumblebee in weather like this.
6: Are bees very skittish or not really?
7: Like, no, when foraging, they're really calm because it's like they don't have anything to protect or defend.
3: That's Alex Kurt, a doctoral student at the University of Wyoming who's working alongside Gonzalez today.
7: Like by the nest, they need to defend from intruders and stuff, but then out and about, they're just kind of focused on, I only want food. So a lot of the time, you can just poke them and nothing happens, because they just kind of are on a mission.
6: They're like, I don't care.
7: Yeah, leave me alone.
3: This pollinator is extra hairy to cope with the colder temperatures here. Adi Beniluz, a rising junior at Brown University, says it's a particularly endearing adaptation.
8: Bees are, like, very hairy and fuzzy.
6: Really?
8: Aww. They're very adorable. We can show you photos.
3: But the Bombus funebris bumblebee is more than just a fuzzy, buzzing insect. It plays an important role in ensuring the survival of biomes like this one.
4: The bees are pollinating these plants. The plants are maintaining the whole ecosystem.
3: These páramos are threatened because of climate change and agricultural expansion. As the temperature warms, potato farmers have had to move higher to grow their crops. And so these bees and the frailejón plants they pollinate face diminishing habitat. It could only be a matter of time before they're gone for good, putting at risk a principal water supply in a country already facing a major risk of drought.
4: There are records of these species in Bogotá and surrounding areas, and I mean, a long time ago, 40, 50 years ago, and now they're no longer there.
6: That's not that long ago.
4: Yeah, exactly. So what we're seeing is like a extinction of local populations, basically, you know.
3: But here's the catch. Researchers know a fair amount about the bees that buzz around North America and Europe, but not a whole lot about the ones that prefer more tropical climes like Colombia. That's true, even though higher proportions of plants in these tropical regions depend on pollination than those in more temperate climates.
4: And most of what we know from North America and Europe is in some ways biased, heavily biased about their biology, the ecology, because the animals here and plants are behaving different from what you expect in those places. Every location, every species is different.
3: The better we get to know those bees, the more likely scientists are to come up with conservation plans and sustainable agricultural solutions for the future. So, Gonzalez has made it his mission to bring budding American scientists to the bees.
8: It was the red species, though, we've been seeing.
7: Oh, the Lucandus?
8: Yeah.
3: With a grant from the National Science Foundation, a handful of students from universities across the U.S. are studying Colombian bees alongside Gonzalez this summer. Over the course of a couple months, students learn about bees through field research in different Colombian ecosystems, from tropical dry forests to high-altitude wetlands. In the process, they learn how to identify different bee species, the plants they pollinate, and, of course, how to successfully catch specimens in the field.
6: And how does it work with the netting? Like, so you just, is there a technique?
8: Eric, show you on this.
3: Adi Beneluz takes a net and shows me how it's done.
8: So you just kind of swipe it, and you want to close it. I'm not sure if I got that one.
6: Oh.
8: Yeah, and they won't really sting you unless you squish them or something like that.
3: But on the hunt for bees with Gonzalez and his team, hours have passed with no luck in the field. The high-altitude bumblebee we're looking for is nowhere to be found.
4: Nothing yet.
3: And then...
6: Hey! You got one?
7: I did.
6: Wow.
7: He's huge.
6: Is that... Oh, that's that other one.
7: Yeah.
6: Oh, my God.
3: There it is. The black and white bumbling Bombus funebris, foraging on a frailejón. Alex Kurt scoops it up in his net.
4: Oh, that's awesome.
7: Is this a queen? Or are they, the workers
4: the
7: just this
4: workers
7: big?
4: The workers tend to be larger.
7: Oh, yeah. My goodness.
4: And maybe this is because of the, you know, like...
7: It's just cold.
4: Yeah. That is so cool. Congratulations.
7: I'm so excited.
3: For now, this team takes things one bee at a time.
7: Oh, man, I'm so excited. This is my fourth new bumble species here.
3: For the world, I'm Natalie Skolund, Cogua, Colombia.
1: A quick update now from India, where the satirically named Cockroach Janta Party is celebrating a victory after weeks of protests. Over the weekend, the student-led movement said the government had agreed to their demands that included the resignation of the country's education minister on Saturday. Observers call it a significant concession from Prime Minister Narendra Modi's government. The protest focused in part on a national exam leak scandal and other long-held grievances with the country's education system. After the resignation was announced, Cockroach Party leaders called on demonstrators to stand down. And while these protests may be done, the Cockroach movement is not. Members say they are regrouping before deciding what comes next. 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
1: This is The World. I'm Carolyn Beeler. Romanian officials filed a formal protest today with the Russian embassy there. It comes after an F-16 fighter jet shot down a drone yesterday that had entered Romanian airspace. It was the third such downing of a suspected Russian drone in as many days. Poland and other Baltic countries have faced similar incursions. All of it has increased concerns that NATO's borders are at risk. Take Latvia, which shares a border with Russia. It is especially worried. Latvia is a small country and has instituted what it is calling national defense education. As part of that, teenagers are beginning military training while still in high school. The World's Joshua Coe visited one of their camps.
14: In a pine forest, a reconnaissance team huddles around a radio operator.
15: This is Charlie. You are loud and clear. Over and out.
14: After he completes a radio check with the company commander, the rest of the platoon quietly spreads out into a defensive perimeter shaped like a triangle. They take cover in the undergrowth of wild blueberry bushes, their weapons trained on an enemy that they can't see. At first glance, they look like soldiers, all wearing camouflage uniforms, helmets, and green-brown streaks of face paint. But these are teenagers at a summer camp hosted at a military base, and they have a lot to learn, says instructor Klaus Bernhards. For one, they need to work on spreading out more.
16: Some of them, they already have forgotten what we taught them in the school, and they were like, yeah, if a drone drops a bomb, we don't want to be harsh, but if you're going to be close together, none of you will survive. If you're going to be spread out, then some of you will survive.
14: Latvia has made national defense education mandatory in high school. The country of fewer than 2 million people borders Russia to the east, and decades of Soviet occupation remain within living memory.
16: The war that's going on in Europe, it's woken up a lot of people that we must remember our history, what has happened before. Maybe let's get ready, maybe be ready, just in case, defend, then know what to do in these crisis situations.
14: During the school year, students aged 16 to 18 now take classes on crisis preparedness, first aid, and basic military training, including target shooting with pellet guns. This voluntary summer camp builds on those in-school lessons. The teens here spend 19 days living a lot like soldiers and learning some hands-on combat skills, like shooting real assault rifles with live rounds.
17: When they told us we were using real firearms, they warned us about gripping the weapons correctly. Like, you have to really grip it so you don't break your collarbone.
14: That's 18-year-old Marcus Selms. He's one of the high school students training here. During this patrol exercise, he's carrying an airsoft replica of that gun. Concealed behind a pine tree, he keeps the mock rifle aimed out towards the perimeter.
17: Right now, I am in Overwatch. I am watching the sector of potential incoming enemies.
14: Here in the woods, the instructors joke that the only real enemies are ticks and mosquitoes. But the country's foreign minister, Baibe Braje, tells me the government is taking Russian aggression seriously. Russia is regularly testing NATO member states like Latvia using hybrid tactics.
18: Today, Russia is testing various means in various countries. It's a serious issue. Mm-hmm. And we all have to be very sure that we do everything possible to understand what Russia does, to prevent it, to counter it, and be serious about it.
14: For one thing, the country has restored conscription for young men. They now have to serve for almost a year, sometime between the ages of 18 and 27. And Latvia is also boosting defense spending to nearly 5% of GDP. Young people in the country, like Madara Ziberta, are learning to live with uncertainty. The 16-year-old says she likes the training she's received and the friends that she's made. But also, she says that she feels more prepared now for anything that could happen.
19: I think it's really helpful because we don't know what happens every day, so we all should be prepared for everything.
14: What do you mean by not sure what happens every day?
19: Like, you know, the war in Ukraine, and we're close to Russia, so it all can happen.
14: Are you worried about that?
19: Not really, because we're in NATO and really strong people.
14: Today, these young people learn to set up a patrol base, organize a backpack with emergency gear, and navigate in the woods using coordinates and a compass. Tomorrow, I'm told, they'll learn to throw dummy grenades and storm a fortified enemy position. Foreign Minister Baibe Braje says that training like this offers civilians a helpful perspective on national defense.
18: Because, you know, once you understand how that functions, you become much more calmer, stable, you have lots of conviction in yourself, in your mates, in the whole armed force, but also in the society. So I think it's good for individuals, but also for the whole country.
14: And she knows firsthand. In addition to being the country's top diplomat, Braje is also an active member of Latvia's National Guard. For The World, I'm Joshua Coe, in Riga, Latvia.
2: In a world of social media platforms, you wonder sometimes who really needs publicists anymore. Pre-social media, how many years do you think it would have taken to hear about an up-and-coming musician in the middle of the Sahara Desert? This was recorded very recently and landed in my Instagram feed not long after. This is Fatima Tiniri offering her version of the Desert Blues.

She's a guitarist and a vocalist from the small city of Tamanrasset, Algeria. Fans of the Tuareg band Tenariwen will hear parallels in Teniri's music, which is not surprising. They all hail from the same turbulent part of the country that shares an unstable border with Mali. A little more digging on YouTube turned up this song by Fatima Teniri, Layla, an homage to the Hoggar Mountains. It's a rocky, high-altitude desert in southern Algeria that is believed to have once been the source of the Tamanrasset River. It's a paleo river, meaning it's ancient and long been dry. Evidently, though, the Hoggar Mountains are still a source of inspiration for artists like Fatima Teniri.

0: 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I'm Carolyn Beeler.
1: And I'm Marco Werman. Thank you, as always, for listening. We'll see you right back here tomorrow.
2: 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By the PRX Ambassador Council, whose members include Serena Altschul, John and Kimberly Morch, Christopher Sakara, Jennifer Carroll, Belinda Kiley, Lawrence Hall, and Dan Tauber. The World's theme music is composed by Ned Porter. The World is a co-production of GBH Boston and PRX.
3: 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I'm Della Friedman.
4: Huge majorities of Americans say corruption is a problem in politics and that it's gotten worse in recent years. Voters say one of the main drivers of corruption is President Trump.
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6: Hello, coming up on the newsroom, fires are burning out of control in parts of southwest France. Others are bearing down on the Spanish capital. Here's the Prime Minister.
7: This is the new reality. Summers are becoming increasingly difficult, destructive and therefore deadly.
6: We hear how the blazes can even create their own weather systems. Also today at 3 o'clock GMT with me, Nick Miles.
8: The question is, do Africans, do Kenyans deserve a clean and healthy environment and clean food, as Europeans do, as Americans do? And our answer is to the affirmative, yes.
6: So activists are taking multinational chemical companies to court. And later on, why India's cockroach party movement is threatening to bring anti-government protesters back onto the streets. And after a 75-year wait.
9: It's over! There's 30 seconds, there's 5 seconds to go!
10: Yes, yes, yes, yes! Thank you, referees!
6: Finally, an end to a sporting curse after this news bulletin.
11: BBC News with Roisin Hasty. President Emmanuel Macron says wildfires raging near Bordeaux are the most severe crisis facing France since the Second World War. He promised to commit every available resource to contain the flames. Officials in the Gironde area say the fires have not gained ground in the last day, but remain unpredictable and dangerous. The Times journalist David Chazan is in the region.
12: I went out to a place called Saint-Jean-d'Illac, 9 miles from Bordeaux, and I saw bone-dry pine trees igniting sort of like matchsticks, sending columns of thick black smoke billowing all over the place. Higher temperatures of up to 38 or even 40 degrees centigrade are expected within the next 2 to 3 days, and that could cause fires that have either been extinguished or died down to reignite.
11: In neighbouring Spain, firefighters are continuing to battle through the night, with temperatures there also forecast to hit 40 Celsius from Tuesday. Shares have fallen sharply in South Korea as a result of a large sell-off of tech stocks. The main Kospi index dropped by about 8% at one point, triggering a brief halt in trading. South Korean chip makers such as Samsung have been particularly hard hit. The fall is partly being driven by news of technological advances by rival firms in China. Austria has announced plans to increase military service from 6 months to 9 months as it looks to bolster its preparedness in the wake of Russia's war in Ukraine. Jacob Evans reports.
13: Austria's Chancellor, Christian Stocker, said the war in Ukraine had shattered the dream of lasting peace in Europe and prompted his country to make a change. All men in Austria must choose between military service or a longer civilian alternative working in fields like healthcare or conservation. This may also be extended from 9 to 11 months. Alongside military action, Vienna says it faces increasing threats from cyber attacks and geopolitical instability. The military service extension will come into force from January the 1st next year, while plans to lengthen the civilian service still need to pass through Parliament.
11: The UN body fighting AIDS says the world risks a resurgence of the HIV epidemic after global funding was cut by nearly a fifth last year. In a report to mark the opening of an international AIDS conference in Brazil, UNAIDS said funding fell to around $7 billion, its lowest in nearly two decades. Winifred Byanyima is the body's executive director.
14: The question is no longer whether we can end AIDS. The question is whether we choose to end AIDS. The end is no longer limited by science, it's limited by inequality, by political choices.
11: World News from the BBC. A man's been arrested after three women, one of them pregnant, were stabbed in Paris on Monday. Authorities say two of the victims are in a critical condition. Eyewitnesses report a man wielding two kitchen knives running around lunging at women. The attack occurred days after an Islamist drove his car into a crowd in Berlin. The American pharmaceutical giant Johnson & Johnson says it's agreed to pay up to $5.5 billion to settle lawsuits claiming its talc products cause ovarian cancer. Rory Gallimore reports.
15: Johnson & Johnson has always denied that its talc products, such as baby powder, cause cancer. It's been fighting lawsuits filed by tens of thousands of people for years. Last week, the firm won a significant victory when a US federal judge cast doubt on the plaintiff's ability to prove the claims. J&J is now setting aside billions of dollars to try to end the legal battle. The settlement is dependent on at least 95% of the claimants accepting the offer. The company stopped selling talc-based baby powder in the US 6 years ago and now uses cornstarch instead.
11: The leader of the paramilitary Rapid Support Forces in Sudan, Mohamed Hamdan Douglo, has said he's unleashing his fighters after they lost a key road to the army. The commander told his troops there was no longer any room for retreat. On Monday, Sudan's military said it had captured a vital road linking Khartoum with the besieged city of El Obeid. The Italian footballing great Paolo Maldini has resigned from the National Football Federation, barely 2 weeks after being tasked with a major overhaul of the sports management. He quit after it was announced his former teammate Andrea Pirlo was no longer a candidate to coach Italy's men's team. Pirlo's potential appointment had faced criticism over his ties to a Russian betting company. Maldini had been brought in after Italy failed to qualify for a third successive World Cup. BBC News.
6: Hello there and welcome to the newsroom on the BBC World Service. I'm Nick Miles. The fires burning in parts of France and Spain at the moment are some of the most intense in decades. They've caused commentators and politicians to issue stark warnings and make dark comparisons. Prime Minister Pedro Sánchez of Spain called on all citizens to exercise extreme caution in the difficult, complex hours ahead. President Emmanuel Macron of France went even further. As he visited the worst affected area near Bordeaux in the southwest, he said it was his country's most severe crisis since the Second World War. Both men know their administrations will be judged on how they react to this crisis. Meanwhile, with temperatures expected to soar again in the coming days, there are fears that Bordeaux could be at risk. Gwyn Loder is nearby and sent this report.
16: For days, wildfires have raged in the southwest of France. For weary firefighters here, Canadian aircraft provide welcome relief. Most towns and villages in this area are almost deserted. The blaze now burns within 10 miles of the city of Bordeaux.
17: The fires are raging in this rural area, flames occasionally leaping several feet into the air, thick black smoke rising as well, sticking in the back of your throat.
16: Wildfires aren't uncommon in this area near Bordeaux, where Mairead has lived for the past 16 years.
18: And we're going to take the kids and move further north out of reach of the smoke and the polluted air, or as far as we can. We're lucky enough to have somewhere where we can go so that we just get, especially the kids, just get them away and get them to some cleaner air.
16: French President Emmanuel Macron has today been meeting the teams fighting the flames, which could take months to put out.
19: We must understand we are facing a completely unprecedented wildfire. The situation we are dealing with today is the most severe we have ever recorded, the toughest since the Second World War.
16: Across the border in Spain too, the situation is dire. What's been called the biggest wildfire in the region's history burns near Madrid. There's no shortage of dry vegetation for it to consume, thanks to successive heat waves after a wet winter. The pace of the flames have slowed in Valencia, but the fires are still very much active, and the government says the next 2 days will be crucial on whether they can be brought under control.
7: This is the new reality. Summers are becoming increasingly difficult, destructive, and therefore deadly.
16: In Spain, as in France, hot, dry weather is forecast for the coming days. The fear here is that an already difficult situation could become catastrophic.
6: That was Gwyn Loder near Bordeaux. Or Stav Danaeus from the BBC Weather Centre told me how the coming weather patterns may affect the fires.
20: The situation doesn't look good. The last couple of days, we actually had a cold front go through northern Spain, southern France, which helped firefighters contain fires to some degree. Slightly increased humidity, lower temperatures was beneficial. However, we've got yet another plume of extreme heat moving out of northwestern Africa into Iberia, spreading quickly into France. And this is going to expand as we move through this week into central parts of Europe, parts of Germany, for example, the Czech Republic, Poland. We'll see temperatures much higher than what they've had already for this summer, because it's actually been quite cool towards the eastern side of Europe, with showers even down to parts of Greece and the Balkans.
6: So this heat that's coming up into the areas of Spain and France that are seeing the worst forest fires at the moment, how much of an increase is there going to be, and what impact could that have on the fires?
20: Well, it's likely temperatures will reach again the 40 Celsius mark, maybe even more than that across central northern Spain, southern France, in the areas where we have the fires blazing. So this is probably the worst outlook they could have expected, with dry air and extreme heat with very little in the way of rain. There could be a few isolated showers and thunderstorms over the higher ground, for example the Pyrenees, maybe towards the Alps, central and eastern France, but nowhere close to where we have the fires at the moment.
6: So quite apart from all this very warm, hot air coming in from northern Africa, there are also problems associated with the clouds that are formed in the areas where the fires are. Explain what's happening there.
20: Pyro clouds, as they're known, are quite a feature of the extremely large fires that we get in North America and Canada and the US, where they almost form their own weather system. Now, because these fires are so large, they're burning so fiercely, they're actually producing their own clouds. All the heat, the smoke and water from all the vegetation, despite it being tinder dry, there is still some moisture in the vegetation, which is pushing up into the atmosphere, forming clouds. They're getting high enough to actually form updrafts and downdrafts. So wind close to the ground, as is being drawn up in the cloud, begins to blow erratically, so it fans the flames, it changes the direction of the flames without any warning, and as the updrafts develop, we can actually see flashes of lightning, much like you'd see in the ash cloud of a volcano that erupts, that almost forms its own cloud.
6: And how much longer are these increasing heat waves going to last in Europe? Do they tend to fizzle out at some point?
20: It's difficult to say. This year's been exceptional. A lot of it's attributed, some say, to the cold blob, which is sitting in the North Atlantic. It steered the jet stream very far north of the UK and Europe, dragged all this hot air out of North Africa, which usually stays across the Sahara and occasionally wobbles out into the Mediterranean to bring these heat waves, often towards the eastern Mediterranean. Greece, Cyprus can be very hot, southern Italy, Sicily. This year, it seems to be a pattern where the eastern side of Europe seems to be under cooler northerly winds as the jet stream's been dipping down. And for northwestern Africa, Western Europe, we've been baited by repeated heat waves, and it's difficult to say when this pattern will change.
6: And just briefly, that area of the eastern part of Europe that has seen showery conditions and quite low temperatures until now, when it heats up there, there is less risk of the forest fires because of what's happened before.
20: Exactly. There is too much moisture in the soil. It's difficult for severe wildfires to take hold. You could get smaller ones if the second half of summer ends up being dry towards Eastern Europe. But because it's so parched towards the west, any wildfires that start are devastating.
6: That was Stav Dines. Stay up to date with all the developments on the BBC website, bbc.com/news. Go to the culture and the climate pages of that website. Let's bring you an update now on a shooting in the United States that we were reporting about on Sunday. Three people were killed at a food festival in Seattle in the northwestern part of the US. I got the latest from our North America correspondent, David Willis.
0: This was the third and final day, Nick, of the annual Bite of Seattle Food Festival. It's held near the famous Space Needle, the tourist attraction there in Seattle, in the centre, and it regularly attracts more than 300,000 people. It was just as this festival was winding down that five or six shots rang out, and video footage shows terrified people, including families with small children, running for their lives after those shots rang out. Now, officials initially thought it involved an exchange of gunfire between two young men, one of whom, a 19-year-old, is thought to have been among the three people who died. A 15-year-old boy is being held in juvenile detention for investigation of firearms violations and first-degree assault. But officials in Seattle appealed for the public's help in identifying a third suspect who they say fled the scene shortly after this incident. Detectives are reviewing security footage, they say, from nearby buildings. A 44-year-old man and a 56-year-old woman also died, and at least four other people are known to have been injured, among them a two-year-old boy who remains in hospital as we speak.
6: And David, this appears to have been a firefight, if you like, amongst heavily armed young people. How much of a problem is gang violence in Seattle?
0: Well, you're right, and officials believe that this does appear to have been gang-related, Nick, and that the 15-year-old who is in custody at the moment and the 19-year-old who died knew each other. Two guns were recovered from the scene, and officials in Seattle said it was just the latest in a string of violent incidents involving young people in that city, and indeed the third major shooting there in several days. Overall, however, violent crime is actually down in Seattle, as it is in many American cities at the moment. The figures show a drop of more than 30% in the number of homicides in the first half of this year compared to the same period last year. But gun crime amongst young people has increased, and the mayor of Seattle, Katie Wilson, has announced plans to launch a campaign specifically aimed at curbing youth violence, Nick.
6: That was David Willis. You're listening to The Newsroom on the BBC World Service. To India now, where for weeks thousands of young people have taken to the streets, angry over the leaking of exam papers. Well, the nationwide demonstrations led to their key demand being met, namely the resignation of the Education Minister, Dharmendra Pradhan. It was seen as a victory for democracy. But hundreds of students who were detained in Delhi after police fired tear gas and used batons to disperse them about a week ago remain in custody. The demonstrations, led by a fledgling movement called the Cockroach Janta Party, is accusing the government of Narendra Modi of backtracking on its promise to free them. Its spokesman is Ashwantan Ranka.
21: If all the students, youth and protesters who have been arrested or detained in different states are not released, then the Cockroach Janta Party will once again be forced to protest.
6: The BBC's Sumedra Pal is in Delhi and gave us this update.
22: Over the weekend and even today, we've been seeing a series of crackdowns that are taking place by the administration, by the police authorities across Indian states. There are people who are being currently detained. There have been students who have been allegedly detained, and there is legal support now that they require. The Cockroach Janta Party organized a press conference to address the fact that will the protests resume or what will be the further course of action, because This was one of the demands that they had raised with the union minister. And this is a part of a deal that they had with the government. So the criminal charge sheets, which were registered against the protesters, a big demand of the Cockroach Janata Party and its spokespersons was that all these charges will be dropped and nobody will be sort of involved in any kind of police action against those who were protesting. The other demand was that all the police persons who were responsible for attacking the students, for lathi charging them, which is using sticks and batons against students, will be charged, will be identified and punished by the agencies. So these were two very big demands, and they held a press conference to state that the part of this agreement was not actually honored by the government because action against protesters is continuing across India. The police and the administration have from the beginning maintained that they had imposed Section 163 in this particular area, which meant that anyone assembling on the protest sites, it was unlawful assembly. So according to them, I don't see that they will be responding to this or doing much about it. These are the signs as of now. I was at a press conference where the union minister, JP Nadda, honored these promises when the deal was done on Saturday. On the weekend, when finally Dharmendra Pradhan's resignation was accepted, he did admit that, yes, there will be action against those police persons who were involved in attacking the students. And of course, that there will not be any action against the protesters.
6: That was Sumedha Pal. In Kenya, activists and lawyers are bringing a high-profile legal case against multinational chemical companies, the Kenyan government, and regulators. They claim that hazardous pesticides and herbicides designed to make farming more efficient are actually harming the health of people across Kenya. Josephine Cassidy reports now from Nairobi.
8: The question is, do Africans, do Kenyans deserve a clean and healthy environment and clean food as Europeans do, as Americans do? And our answer is to the affirmative, yes.
1: Outside the law courts in Nairobi, TV cameras are huddled around an activist and a lawyer.
2: Thousands of Kenyans have been affected by the use of these pesticides. And what we see is really shocking.
1: It's November 2025, and they're here because this court in Kenya's capital is hearing a case about the use of chemicals in farming, brought against the Kenyan government and several multinational chemical companies. Kelvin Kabai is one of the lawyers leading the case.
2: I saw that now these manufacturers were taking advantage of the vulnerability of these people. You know, you are harming people who have no ability to fight back.
1: The court agrees that the lawyers and their team can go out into communities and find people who believe their health has been affected by pesticides to assess them and potentially enlist them in the case, making it akin to a class action.
5: Like a tingling feeling, as she said.
2: Yeah, a tingling on the feet and the hands.
1: Kelvin and the other lawyers have brought on board two scientists to help them build evidence for their case.
23: I've also seen more desperate cases. Most of them seem to have lost their sensation because of the nerves breaking down.
1: They're particularly interested in exposure to a herbicide called paraquat. It's a powerful weed killer that's been at the centre of thousands of lawsuits in the US, from farmers claiming that they've developed Parkinson's disease as a result of their contact with paraquat. Although there's no conclusive proof that the herbicide causes Parkinson's, the degenerative neurological disease, it has been linked to the condition in several epidemiological studies. The substance is banned in the EU and UK because it's toxic if ingested. Nurse Priska Munua is working with the lawyers bringing the case.
24: I feel like it's a violation of the human rights because if it's unsafe for the people in the European countries, it is even more unsafe for the Africans who don't have even have the protection.
1: They assess 14 patients who've been diagnosed with Parkinson's disease and more who they believe are exhibiting symptoms without a diagnosis, all of whom they think have been exposed to paraquat. However, proving that any health condition is caused by exposure to pesticides will be challenging, particularly in an environment where both diagnosis rates and literacy are low. And additionally, many farmers don't know what products they're using.
5: So we've just pulled over by the side of the road, and just in my line of sight, I can see two people spraying the field next to me. I can also see two young boys, probably about 13, carrying rucksacks, the pesticide rucksacks with the sprayers.
1: What's most striking is that none of them are wearing any sort of PPE. If you look at the labels of a lot of these pesticides and herbicides, they often advise, with accompanying diagrams, that gloves, goggles and coveralls must be worn. One of the demands in the court case is for the government to provide more education to farmers on how to use products safely. Frederick Machiri is the CEO of the Kenyan regulator, the Pest Control Products Board.
3: Here in Kenya, we have a regulatory mechanism which ensures that the pesticides we have allowed for use are safe to humans and also the environment if used according to label instructions.
6: That report was by Josephine Cassily. The United Nations Cultural Organization, UNESCO, has just made a rather unusual move. It's awarded its prestigious World Heritage status to a battleground. The list of sites now includes the Normandy beaches in France, which were used for the D-Day landings in June 1944. It's the largest seaborne invasion in history. After landing there, Allied forces fought Nazi German soldiers, liberated France, and helped change the course of the Second World War. Well, the site will commemorate fallen soldiers from both sides of the conflict. The Second World War historian Kate Vigers explained why UNESCO's members decided that the landing sites were worthy of World Heritage status.
4: They originally thought of them as symbols of division, you know, where something bad happened, people were against one another. They're now saying that the way that the sites have developed, the way we're looking at them, bears a message of freedom, peace and unity among the nations. And I guess that's reflected in the numbers of people who visit these sites from all over the world for various reasons. And when you know where you're standing and what happened there, it can have such a profound impact on you. So to improve that signage and visitor information is absolutely phenomenal that they're going to be doing that. I think the veterans will feel that this is a really important thing. There's going to be no more development in the area. Nothing can spring up now. These beaches will be preserved as a site of history and peace and commemoration.
6: Kate Vigers there. It was 75 years of hurt for one sports team. Bad luck that lasted so long it became known as the Mayo Curse. Mayo is a county on the west coast of Ireland, which for the first time since 1951 had just won Gaelic football's All-Ireland Championship. The trophy will now be taken around the streets of Mayo this week after the team narrowly beat County Kerry in Dublin on Sunday. The victory has been described as possibly the greatest ever story in Irish sport. Here are the dying moments of the match from a local, very partisan radio station.
9: Delirium!
10: They have to get a goal!
9: It's over! There's 30 seconds, there's 5 seconds to go!
10: Yes, and the goal is on the play! Thank you, referee!
9: The family! Yes! The family is over! The family is over!
6: Yeah, the curse be damned if you didn't quite hear that. The curse has been blamed on an incident back in 1951 when a jubilant Mayo team disturbed a funeral when they were returning home. If the myth is to be believed, the priest declared that Mayo wouldn't be champions again until all those players were dead. Sean Carney was only 6 when Mayo were champions 75 years ago. As he told my colleague Rebecca Kesby, he was at that match in 51 at the age of 81 in Dublin on Sunday.
12: When the final whistle went, I'm telling you, I gave a big shout up Mayo, and I was fit to cry, but I didn't cry, because it was such an occasion. It should be the second biggest occasion in my life. The first one was when I married my good wife, Mary.
25: And she was there with you to watch it?
12: She was.
25: You were 6 the last time your team won. Do you remember that?
12: Yeah, I was 6, yes. I was a child, but I remember it vividly. The team came up the main street of the town of Claremorris on a truck, and there was people walking in front of it in a torchlight procession. And they came up to the square, they were all on the truck, and we were all cheering them and clapping them.
25: And so since then, Sean, the team has made it to, I think, 11 finals and been thwarted every single time. Talk us through the heartbreak of that.
12: It has been terrible, especially the two finals of 2004 and 2006. We encountered the same team as we encountered yesterday, and we got a very bad beating. So going into yesterday's final, we all had a touch of trepidation about what the outcome might be. But they played like heroes, and they won like heroes.
25: And Sean, did you ever give up hope over those 75 years of ever winning again?
12: Well, every time they reached in Ireland, I always thought that, you know, they had a chance, you know, once they were in the final. But, you know, hope was running out for me. Time was running out for me. As you know, I was 7 in 1951 or 6. You can imagine what age I am now.
25: Well, I think and you're 81, aren't you?
12: Yeah. Well, you know, that'll bring back my age to about 71 with that win, you know.
25: Now, Sean, yeah. There's this thing called the Mayo Curse. Is it true that a priest actually cursed the team? Tell us the story.
12: Yeah, well, what they call in Ireland a pishrog. The story was in 1951, they were bringing home the cup. They were in a cavalcade of cars. They approached the village of Foxford and there was a funeral in front of them, a hearse and a few cars, and they passed out the funeral.
25: Now, what should they have done? What's the normal protocol?
12: That time anyway, they should have held back until the funeral went to where it was supposed to go, and it should go off the road.
25: Now, the story goes that the priest who was officiating over that funeral was apoplectic, really angry about that, and then hurled this curse. I mean, I don't know whether that's allowed from the Vatican, but hurled this curse.
12: I don't think either. But, the Mayo people only became aware of that when Mayo started losing all Ireland's.
25: Well, the curse went that until every player that had played that day had gone into the next world, Mayo would never win again. Is that the curse?
12: There could be something in it because one of the last of the players died in 2021. And sure enough now, this is 2026. And the curse has certainly been eliminated from the football life of the Mayo players.
6: Mayo superfan Sean Carney there. And if you want to hear more about this story, there's a BBC podcast called The Curse of County Mayo. That is it from the newsroom. Thanks from me and the rest of the team. Goodbye.
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1: Says wildfires raging near Bordeaux are the most severe crisis facing France since the Second World War. Officials in the Gironde area say the fires have not gained ground in the last day, but remain unpredictable and dangerous. Shares have fallen sharply in South Korea as a result of a large sell-off of tech stocks. The main KOSPI index dropped 8% at one point. The fall is partly being driven by news of technological advances by rival firms in China. Austria has announced plans to increase military service from 6 months to 9 months as it looks to bolster its preparedness in the wake of Russia's war in Ukraine. Neutral Austria has been trying for years to improve its military capabilities. The American pharmaceutical giant Johnson & Johnson says it's agreed to pay up to $5.5 billion to settle lawsuits claiming its talc products cause ovarian cancer. Iran's state broadcaster says two men who took part in nationwide anti-government protests have been publicly executed in the city of Isfahan. The thousands of protesters were killed in January during a crackdown by the authorities. Police in Seattle now believe at least three suspects were involved in the deadly shooting at a food festival on Sunday night, and that one of them is among the three dead. A 15-year-old boy has been detained. A man has been arrested after three women, one of them pregnant, were stabbed in Paris on Monday. Authorities say two of the victims are in a critical condition. And the Italian footballing great Paolo Maldini has resigned from the National Football Federation after his former teammate Andrea Pirlo was no longer considered a candidate to teach and coach Italy's men's team. And that is the latest BBC World Service news.
2: For the last several decades, American officials have claimed that Iran, ISIS, or even to some degree China, are some of the biggest threats to U.S. national security. But the other day, the Trump administration released a 100-page report about the dangers of Cuban intelligence and its communist ideology. And the State Department released a video to promote their case.
3: Virtually every left-wing, radical, violent terrorist group in the Western Hemisphere has at some point relied on support from Cuba. And we have 90 miles from our shores a failed state that also happens to be friendly territory for some of our adversaries.
2: The report paints a picture of this isolated island off the coast of Florida as one of the biggest threats to U.S. national security over the last half century. It depicts a through line from the Cuban Revolution to the left-wing politics we see in the U.S. today. It alleges that Cuba has run a sustained campaign of subversion against the U.S. through a sophisticated spy ring that's reached the highest levels of the U.S. government. And it says Cuba has cultivated generations of American activists, from nonprofits to anti-ICE collectives, and backed a wave of left-wing terrorism on American soil. For its part, the Cuban government has dismissed this all as a mediocre propaganda pamphlet. From the BBC, I'm Asma Khalid in Washington, D.C. And today on The Global Story, what story is the Trump administration telling about Cuba? And why now?
4: I'm Michael Bustamante. I'm an associate professor of history and the chair for Cuban and Cuban American Studies at the University of Miami.
2: Well, Michael, thank you for taking the time to speak with us. We wanted to have you on the show today to help us make sense of this new U.S. State Department report that was recently released. It's a 100-page document, for those who may not be familiar with it, titled Cuba, the Capital of 21st Century Communism. I have been giving it a read. I would say it is an unusual government document in some ways, and it is a narrative I have not really heard emphasized by the U.S. government in recent years. And I say this as someone who covered the White House and covered American politics for several years. With that being said, Michael, what's the central argument of this report?
4: I mean, on the one hand, there's a historical argument, which is that Cuba, dating back to the 1960s, was sort of a base for what the report calls subversion of Western civilization through its support for various third world revolutionary and socialist movements. And there's some truth to that. But the other part of the argument is that Cuba continues to be

0: base from which subversive activities are still happening. And that sort of slippery linkage between past and present is, I think, where the report finds itself on shakiest argumentative ground.
1: It strikes me that the central thesis almost seems to be that in some ways Cuba is, in the eyes of the writers, the seat of left-wing revolutionary activism and surveillance across several of the last recent decades.
0: Yes. And this is one of the very bizarre things reading this report, because I felt like I was reading sort of a mashed up version of the work of many scholars I know who have written quite thoughtfully and in detailed fashion about the very long history of Cuba's place on the in the global left. And so Cuba was a sympathizer of anti-colonial and radical movements around the world. All of that is true. But the degree to which that somehow represented an existential threat to U.S. power and politics then or now is something certainly that historians would dispute, I think, quite aggressively with the authors of this report.
1: So let's talk about that long history that this report articulates. It goes back to the 1960s and talks about, in particular, this moment, Cuba's Tricontinental Conference in 1966. It mentions this a couple of different times, and I just want us to understand why the authors of this report believe that moment was so significant and what transpired there.
0: I would agree with the authors of that report that that was a significant moment. It was a significant moment in global history, in the history of third world politics. I mean, the basic context here is the following. The Cuban Revolution triumphs in 1959.
2: Havana, often the mecca for gamblers, sees the jackpot payoff of a political long shot. Bearing 26th of July banners, joyous followers of Fidel Castro sweep triumphantly through the Cuban capital hours after their rebellion had toppled the regime of Fulgencio Batista.
0: It has domestic ambitions first and foremost, but as the revolution radicalizes to a socialist project in the throes of conflict with the United States, Bay of Pigs, Cuban Missile Crisis, all that stuff that we like to read about.
1: History class, yes.
0: Right. The Cuban government also positions itself as an ally for anti-dictatorial, but also increasingly radical and socialist sort of insurgent movements in places around the world, mostly Latin America and the African continent. Remember, this is a moment of decolonization. Latin America, it was decolonized in the early 19th century, so Latin American nations are independent. Uh-huh. But a number of Latin American countries are run by right-wing military dictators, the kind of military dictator that the Cuban Revolution itself overthrew inside Cuba. But the Tricontinental Conference was an event in 1966 that brought together an amalgamation of radical movements, some armed insurgent movements, others not armed per se, from around the third world. This is where the tricontinental part, right? Asia,
1: so
0: Africa.
1: So who, for example, was in attendance?
0: Representatives of African liberation movements fighting against colonial rule in places like Angola. Insurgent organizations that were not necessarily massive or enormous, but trying to sort of create a space in places in Latin America to fight against right-wing military governments there.
1: Okay.
0: Representatives of also a more radical U.S. left. People associated with Black nationalism, for example, right? So this sort of notion that the third world needs to unite in pursuit of common objectives, common development objectives, common objectives of throwing off the colonial mantle.
1: The authors of the report use this term third worldism, and you kind of alluded to it a moment ago with this Tricontinental Conference, but what exactly does it mean? What are we talking about there?
0: Countries that are either not the global capitalist West, or democratic West, or the Soviet Union and the affiliated Eastern Bloc. And so third worldism is a way, in a sense, to try to appropriate that kind of Cold War label of a first world, a second world, and a third world, as if it's less important, and to say, you know, we are on the front lines of important confluence of political and economic challenges that our societies face. Thinking about how underdeveloped economies in the global South can actually develop, what's the best model for that? What are the political paths to taking power in name of a more radical vision in which, you know, people from the third world are empowered to shape their destiny? That I think, you know, sort of at the surface level is kind of the basic idea.
1: This report makes a distinction between the communism of the Soviet Union in the 1960s and the communism of Cuba that we have seen during that time period and over the years. Can you help me understand that?
0: Yeah, it's an interesting distinction, and that has some base in fact. You know, the Soviet Union in the 1960s was an established superpower. It kind of cohered and congealed into a very bureaucratic state. The Cuban government at that time was brand new and was sort of the mentality, in a way, of kind of tear it all down to build something new. Che Guevara, his famous idea of the new man, and his own very famous sort of confrontations with the Soviet Union. They saw the Soviet Union as too conservative, as not willing to support also other radical movements around the world because of geopolitical concerns of not wanting to rock the boat too much in the United States' backyard. And Che Guevara is coming along and saying, you know, we want to forge one, two, three, many, you know, Vietnams around the world so that, you know, imperialism in the United States is always caught off balance and can't defeat the kinds of movements that we're supporting. So the differences with the Soviet Union were multiple. And I think where the report is right is that Cuba's role there was something that was kind of, as a kind of a hub and a convener of this sort of network, was a novelty.
1: So at the same time that the report talks about this tri-continental conference that was happening in Cuba in 1966, it also talks about this era in the 1960s in which Cuba is framed as kind of a nexus point for all sorts of left-wing activism, connecting things like the Black Panther movement with Pan-Africanism and movements for independence across Africa, guerrilla movements in Latin America, that it was all kind of, in their view, united against one common enemy, the United States. What do you make of that?
0: So Cuba absolutely was a nexus and a hub for all of those kinds of things. Cuba both trained guerrilla fighters. It provided exile to people who were fleeing persecution for their ideas. Where the sort of truth quality of the report, I think, can be called into question is how all of that is framed, right? And the way in which the report seems to insinuate a lack of agency on the part of some of those constituent groups who might have looked to Havana or gone to Havana or, you know, seen the Cuban Revolution positively. I mean, I think particularly flagrant in this regard is the notion that the sort of Black nationalism was somehow born or fundamentally influenced from Havana. The report is actually quite vague on the wording it uses for things like causality. It talks, just to use the case of Black nationalism, about the role of a man named Robert Williams, who's one of the founders of the notion of Black nationalism, right? Who goes into exile in Cuba, and the Cuban government helps him broadcast an illicit radio broadcast called Radio Free Dixie into the Jim Crow South.
1: Mm-hmm.
0: Now, that might seem like subversion, and it certainly seemed like subversion to people like J. Edgar Hoover at the time. But if you're in the Jim Crow South fighting for civil rights, maybe you see that a little bit differently, right? And so, and it's also not to say that, you know, Robert Williams' ideas weren't born in Havana. He might have turned to Havana. Havana might offer support. But again, the degree to which Havana is sort of tagged in this report is kind of almost like the mastermind, again, simplifies a much more complex story. A complex story of collaboration, but also conflict. Robert Williams is a great example. He leaves Cuba eventually because he's frustrated that the Cuban government is not doing enough to address Cuba's own racial disparities. And he leaves. He's fed up with the Cuban Revolutionary Project. So again, these are parts of the more complex story that are left out of this report.
1: Yeah. Michael, beyond just the influence operations, this report spells out that Cuba over the decades was building an international spy network. And it names specific people, including the former U.S. ambassador to Bolivia. Can you help us make sense of that and how vast this spy network has been?
0: There is absolutely history of the Cuban government having a very sophisticated intelligence capacity. And over the years, there have been a number of, you know, very high profile kind of outings of Cuban agents who have worked their way up into the highest levels of the U.S. government. They were U.S. officials that grew to have criticisms of U.S. foreign policy, whether toward Cuba or other parts of the world, and that the Cuban government was able to leverage that to get them to send information. So Victor Manuel Rocha is the one that you mentioned. Ana Belén Montes is an even more, I think, sort of nefarious case. She rose to be the head of Latin America for the National Intelligence Directorate in the U.S. government. I mean, she was a career official, born in Puerto Rico, and worked as a Cuban agent for years. So it's absolutely true that the Cuban government has kind of punched above its weight, or what you might expect from a, you know, relatively small country in terms of intelligence capacity.
1: Before we move on, I just want to understand why somebody who is in sort of the higher echelons, if you say, of the State Department or the Pentagon, National Security Council, might be enticed to be a spy for Cuba. I mean, yes, we know many nations try to recruit spies. Presumably they're offering money, access. The perception is that Cuba is a fairly poor country and doesn't have the resources to be able to offer people if they were to spy for Cuba.
0: It's not about monetary reward. That certainly wasn't ever the motivation of someone like Ana Belén Montes. And that's the case that I think has been most deeply reported and, and written about at this point. I mean, she's someone from Puerto Rico. There are obviously long questions about the status of Puerto Rico vis-a-vis the United States. Having a certain concern about that, in her case, I think made her sympathetic to the arguments of the Cuban government that they were, you know, also victims of sort of U.S. power and sort of imperial influence through its sanctions policies and things of that nature. So I think that the Cuban government has often been able to garner sympathy around the world, including from people in high-placed government positions that would lead them to do the kinds of things that they did.
1: So this report is not just a historical treatise. It doesn't just argue that the Cuban government had spies in the United States in the past. It doesn't just argue that the Cuban government was trying to create some sort of ideological movement of nations, as we say, amongst the third world, as they said. It is arguing that Cuba's revolutionary left-wing zeal has infiltrated grassroots movements. It alleges that the Cuban government's campaign is, quote, designed to turn America against itself. And it, in fact, singles out specific people, such as, for example, the left-wing pundit and commentator Hassan Piker, someone like Isra Hirsi, the daughter of the Democratic Congresswoman Ilhan Omar, and describes them as front groups and fellow travelers for Cuba. Can you explain what the report is arguing there?
0: So Hassan Piker was involved in this humanitarian convoy that went to Cuba earlier in the spring, and that's where he was singled out.
3: We are basically the last leg of this international convoy that's coming from all around the world. We're now officially on the third month of Cuba being without oil, and the energy grid collapsed in its entirety a couple days ago for approximately 29 hours until they were able to bring it back up. They're basically operating on 1 HP right now, the entire country is, and it's a total man-made disaster. It should not happen.
0: There was an effort on the part of a number of left-leaning organizations to gather aid, humanitarian aid, so over-the-counter medicines, non-perishable foods, syringes to sort of deliver it to Cuba to help an objectively a very, very dire humanitarian situation that did not just start in January, I want to be clear, but it's gotten way worse since the cutoff of oil after the removal of Nicolas Maduro from power. And so the backdrop here is this U.S. pressure campaign on Cuba via sanctions and other coercive tools. And so these folks wanted to gather aid to deliver to the Cuban people to make an argument that the United States policy is a policy of collective punishment on the Cuban people, and that's not fair. In many ways, I agree with that assessment. Aid is absolutely necessary, but this became also a big sort of moment of political theater for the Cuban government itself. This aid group was let in with sort of not a literal red carpet, but their efforts were welcomed by the Cuban government at the highest levels in a way that Cuban-American efforts to also channel aid into the country tend to not be, because those efforts are also come with criticisms of the Cuban government on human rights and other matters. There were some things about the optics of this effort that really bothered me. I think it gave the Cuban government too much of a pass for its own internal failings. While I share all the humanitarian concern and I share the criticisms of the humanitarian impact of U.S. sanctions. And so again, you can make an argument that this effort was that they allowed themselves to be used for propaganda purposes or what have you, but like that is a very different thing than espionage. And I think the conflation of these two things in this report, or the treatment of them under a similar frame, is what I find particularly dangerous. There's a line in the conclusion of the report that says the following. Many of the most significant upheavals in recent American political history, from the George Floyd riots to the rise of Antifa to the explosion of pro-terrorist activism on American college campuses, so the report's words, can be linked, quote, in some way, shape, or form to Cuban influence.
4: This is a government that has spent, a regime that has spent the better part of 30, 40, 50 years destabilizing the region and the movements that they've supported. And they've lost, I don't know, 10 to 15% of their population since 2021 because of how mismanaged the country is. We wanted to have a better future, and we're prepared to do things that help them get there. But they have to decide they want to do that. The people that are in charge there right now just don't want to do it.
1: How much of a threat in real practical terms at this moment is Cuba to the United States right now? Because that's the other thing about this report. It articulates a worldview of Cuba as an extremely dangerous country to the United States. And yet I'm also aware that in this particular moment, Cuba does not seem to be in a particularly strong position. As you say, the U.S. has had a blockade on oil coming into the island. There have been rolling blackouts here on our show. We have spoken to our correspondent from Cuba. I mean, he has spoken to us about these blackouts, food shortages. So what does the report say about this in terms of how much of a threat Cuba is to the U.S. in this moment?
0: I'm glad you're asking this question, because this is the big question mark for me, too. You know, President Trump himself has said on a number of occasions in the last 6-7 months that, you know, Cuba's a failed state. Cuba's about to fall. But it's difficult, I think, for the lay person to read this report and the kind of picture that it paints to understand, to match that up against the rhetoric that Cuba's system is about to collapse under its own weight of economic failure and immiseration. I mean, there was a video a few months back of the Cuban government put out on state media of military preparations for American action, in which soldiers were shown pulling an anti-aircraft gun on a cart that was being pulled by a donkey. That doesn't exactly project strength or force, right? Which is not to say that, you know, U.S. intelligence shouldn't take the work of Cuban intelligence agents seriously. And I think they do.
1: It seems like the argument from the authors of this report is that Cuba's strength comes not maybe from its military prowess, its economic wealth or anything. It comes from its ideology. And I say that, Michael, if I can read just a sentence to you from the report. This is on page 99, so near the end. It says, "To mistake Cuba's poverty for harmlessness is to misunderstand the threat entirely. Its material weakness was never the measure of its danger. Its power was always ideological, subversive, and parasitic." It goes on to say more. But it's a striking argument, I think.
0: It's true that Cuba, and I hate to keep using the metaphor, but has punched above its weight in terms of being a symbol for the world. But part of the reason it's been a symbol for the world, either of abject evil, of a one, you know, party communist state that represses its people, or liberation that sticks it to the man in the United States, part of that is about the long history of conflict between the United States and Cuba, the sort of David versus Goliath narrative. And so Cuba generates a lot of sympathy around the world because of the way it's perceived, or one can argue that it has been sort of beaten up on by the big guy. You know, when the U.S. government seems to have no problem getting along perfectly well with authoritarian one-party states in a number of places around the world, Vietnam, China, never mind sort of the Saudis or others, right? That U.S. objections about democracy in Cuba seem to be fundamentally inconsistent with a more pragmatic foreign policy elsewhere. And sort of the sanctions are treating the Cuban people's collective punishment. That has long generated sympathy on the American left, going back to the 60s. And then it kind of withered once Cuba actually became a communist state. So, you know, if that threat of Cuba as an ideological example is insidious, I guess I would throw back at the report's authors, you know, to what extent is that also a product of the way that U.S. policy has treated Cuba over the years? And given Cuba the ability to say, you know, we're the victims and we're trying to create an alternate reality, I don't think we can excuse members of the American left that have given a pass over the years to the Cuban government's own human rights violations. But again, these are all arguments that we can have on the terrain of political debate, and not as an argument about threats to U.S. national security.
1: We've been having this conversation with the full knowledge that, you know, this report is not happening in isolation. Earlier this month, we saw the Secretary of State Marco Rubio announce additional sanctions on the Cuban government. This is all also happening in the context of repeated threats from the Trump administration for some sort of possible takeover of Cuba. And I guess I lay that all out here, Michael, to say, what exactly is the U.S. government trying to achieve, in your view, by releasing this report?
0: Hard to say for sure. So on the one hand, there's the domestic political piece, right? This report is kind of ammunition in domestic political arguments, and the midterms are not too far away. It's hard to escape that, particularly with the frequency with which Democratic Party elected officials or aligned folks are mentioned explicitly. But on the foreign policy front, you know, the administration has been building a case in fits and starts over the last few months about Cuba's national security threat in a way that would perhaps tee up some kind of military operation, right? So in the same way that we saw the United States in the Venezuela case, you know, leverage an old indictment of Nicolás Maduro in court for drug trafficking, but then you sort of pivot to this notion of Venezuela as this drug trafficking hub, and that, you know, getting Maduro as a law enforcement operation, there was like an attempt to build a narrative that sort of set the table for what they did. Even if when they did it, it was still a surprise. I think we'd be naive to not wonder if the U.S. is doing that, right? So this report follows on a number of things. It follows on significant reporting, and I would also say speculation about the extent to which China and Russia have listening posts, that is their own intelligence facilities inside Cuba, which, you know, one could say, yeah, that might be a concern for the United States. It comes on the heels also of the indictment of Raul Castro in a federal court a few weeks back for his alleged involvement in the shoot down and killing of U.S. Civilians in civilian aircraft over the Florida Straits in 1996. It comes on the heels of a report, unconfirmed, again, seems very speculative, that Cuba may have acquired a certain defensive drone capacity from the Iranians, right? So all of these elements, and then now this report that says, you know, there's this ideological nemesis sort of off our shores that's sowing discontent internally.
1: 90 miles away from Florida, right? And so is the ideological concerns they have, is there any veracity for the idea that the ideological influence of Cuba has grown over the last decade?
0: I don't know how one would measure that kind of thing, but what I can say is that I find the allegation kind of startling in light of the ideological shifts that are happening in Cuba itself. And what do I mean by that? You know, back 15 years ago, Raul Castro, then the Cuban head of state, started articulating a need for economic liberalization, framed as we're improving socialism, right? But it was creating more space for the private sector, right? So the Cuban government over the last 10, 15 years has been gradually unwinding the economic model of state socialism, right? Mm-hmm. There is a private sector in Cuba today that is doing a majority of retail business, still in its infancy by the comparisons about just any other place in the world you go to, maybe save North Korea. But nonetheless, is a shift. And so I don't think Cuba represents for the global left the kind of model of an economic system. Fidel Castro himself, in a late interview before he died to the American journalist Jeffrey Goldberg, sort of confessed and joked, the Cuban model doesn't even work for us anymore. And that made a headline at the moment. And I think some parts of a kind of a very doctrinaire, some may say campus left, hang on to some notion that of Cuba offering an alternative model of development. Anyone who spends a shred of time in Cuba, I think, would have real questions about that. Cuba's best economists argue that we are not a model for anybody and we need to change things from root to stem. So I do question the notion of the sort of ideological influence, right? I think also that the real economic issues, cost of living issues in our society are driving folks to look for other models. I think there are some folks out there who have a very simplistic view of what Cuba is or the kind of model that it exists. But again, my experience is that folks who actually spend a significant time there, who don't just parachute in for a week, come to start hearing these tales of Cuban people who may like a certain thing about the Cuban system or the principle of free healthcare, but are also watching as more than a million Cubans have left in the last 5 or 6 years. And it's not just because of American sanctions.
1: Joel, on that note, I just want to say thank you so much, Michael, for spending some time with us and trying to help us make sense of it all.
0: Thanks for having me. Hope it was helpful.
1: That was Professor Michael Bustamante, Director of Cuban Studies at the University of Miami. We also contacted the State Department for comment on why they released the report in this moment. And we were told that Cuba's intimate links to far-left extremism in the United States is one of the great untold stories of the past 60 years. This report's aim is to tell it in full for the first time, we were told. And a reminder that if you enjoyed our show today, you can find more from us on your own schedule. We are also a podcast. Just search for The Global Story wherever you listen to your favorite shows. That's it for today. Thanks for spending some time with us, and we'll talk to you again tomorrow.
5: I'm Mike Collins. On the next Charlotte Talks, the MLS All-Star Game. It's coming to Charlotte this week, featuring top players from Major League Soccer against All-Stars for Liga MX, the highest level of professional soccer in Mexico. We're hosting this for the first time on the heels of the World Cup, which captured the nation's attention, and it's the next step in our goal of becoming a soccer destination. What this event means for that dream and for the city this morning at 9.
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0: Hello and welcome to Newsday on the BBC World Service with Anne Soy in Nairobi and Rob Young in London.
1: France's President Macron says wildfires tearing through the country's southwest are the most severe crisis facing the country since the Second World War. We'll speak to someone who's had to flee their home.
2: And we filed out, and as we got to the top of the peninsula, the smoke was building, and there was a real heavy, thick cloud of smoke that we had to drive through.
0: And we have a special report from one of the most dangerous places in Ecuador as the country battles local drug gangs with links to international cartels.
3: You can't really hide the truth. As you know, drugs kill. They hurt humanity, and most of all, they hurt teenagers. How can we root out something that cannot be rooted out?
0: That's all after a bulletin of the latest world news.
4: BBC News with Roisin Hasty. President Emmanuel Macron says wildfires raging near Bordeaux are the most severe crisis facing France since the Second World War. He promised to commit every available resource to contain the flames. The Times journalist David Chazan is in the worst affected Gironde region.
5: I went out to a place called Saint-Jean-d'Illac, 9 miles from Bordeaux, and I saw bone-dry pine trees igniting sort of like matchsticks, sending columns of thick black smoke billowing all over the place. Higher temperatures of up to 38 or even 40 degrees centigrade are expected within the next 2 to 3 days, and that could cause fires that have either been extinguished or died down to reignite.
4: In neighbouring Spain, firefighters are continuing to battle through the night, with temperatures there also forecast to hit 40 Celsius from Tuesday. Shares have fallen sharply in South Korea as a result of a large sell-off of tech stocks. Maura Fogarty has more from Singapore.
6: Today's sell-off in Asia's chip stocks comes as investors begin to question how much is being spent on the AI boom, as well as worries over rising competition from China's chip industry. Shares in NVIDIA sank 5% on Wall Street on Monday on reports that the chipmaker could provide a financial backstop worth $250 billion to help build open AI data centers. That's raising concerns about the extent to which the American chipmaker may be financing its own customers. Investors were also nervous about intensifying competition from China after reports that China has made progress in developing advanced chip-making technology.
4: Austria has announced plans to increase military service from 6 months to 9 months as it looks to bolster its preparedness in the wake of Russia's war in Ukraine. Jacob Evans reports.
7: Austria's Chancellor, Christian Stocker, said the war in Ukraine had shattered the dream of lasting peace in Europe and prompted his country to make a change. All men in Austria must choose between military service or a longer civilian alternative working in fields like healthcare or conservation. This may also be extended from 9 to 11 months. Alongside military action, Vienna says it faces increasing threats from cyber attacks and geopolitical instability. The military service extension will come into force from January the 1st next year, while plans to lengthen the civilian service still need to pass through Parliament.
4: Iran's state broadcaster says two men who took part in nationwide anti-government protests in January have been publicly executed in the city of Esfahan. Tehran says the prisoners were involved in the killing of 4 security personnel. World News from the BBC. A man's been arrested after 3 women, one of them pregnant, were stabbed in Paris on Monday. Authorities say 2 of the victims are in a critical condition. Eyewitnesses report a man wielding 2 kitchen knives running around lunging at women. The attack occurred days after an Islamist drove his car into a crowd in Berlin. The American pharmaceutical giant Johnson & Johnson says it's agreed to pay up to $5.5 billion to settle lawsuits claiming its talc products cause ovarian cancer. Rory Gallimore reports.
8: Johnson & Johnson has always denied that its talc products, such as baby powder, cause cancer. It's been fighting lawsuits filed by tens of thousands of people for years. Last week, the firm won a significant victory when a US federal judge cast doubt on the plaintiff's ability to prove the claims. J&J is now setting aside billions of dollars to try to end the legal battle. The settlement is dependent on at least 95% of the claimants accepting the offer. The company stopped selling talc-based baby powder in the US 6 years ago and now uses cornstarch instead.
4: Prosecutors in France have asked that the bank BNP Paribas and several children of the former president of Gabon, Omar Bongo, should stand trial as part of a large fraud investigation. The bank is accused of assisting the Bongo family to convert millions of euros in misappropriated public funds into luxury French real estate. More than 50 properties have been seized. The Italian footballing great Paolo Maldini has resigned from the National Football Federation barely 2 weeks after being tasked with a major overhaul of the sport's management. He quit after it was announced that his former teammate Andrea Pirlo was no longer a candidate to coach Italy's men's team. Pirlo's potential appointment had faced criticism over his ties to a Russian betting company. BBC News.
0: Thank you very much indeed for that bulletin. Hello, you're with Newsday from the BBC World Service with Anne Soy in Nairobi and Rob Young in London. Thanks very much for joining us today.
1: Coming up this half hour, you'll hear stories from France, Ecuador and Israel.
0: In business, Johnson & Johnson says it's going to pay $5.5 billion to resolve tens of thousands of claims alleging its baby powder and other talc products cause ovarian cancer.
1: And in sport, Isaac Fennin has the latest on the European football transfer window.
0: Your thoughts on all of our stories welcome, of course, by text or WhatsApp, plus 44 77 86 20 50 85. Now in France, the mayor of Bordeaux has said he's bracing for all eventualities as one of multiple wildfires burning in France is now 15 kilometres from the southwestern city. The mayor, Thomas Cazeneuve, said authorities were preparing to accommodate a large number of people should further evacuations be ordered. And earlier, the president, Emmanuel Macron, visited the fire-ravaged Gironde region and underlined the seriousness of the situation.
9: We have a situation today that's the hardest we've ever seen, the hardest since the Second World War. There are now more than 160,000 hectares that have been burnt, and the season is far from over.
0: Well, firefighters continue to battle some of Europe's worst wildfires in years before another spell of hot, dry weather arrives in a few days. Both in France and in Spain, more than 300,000 people have been evacuated, with entire communities, campsites and holiday resorts forced to flee. Jez Cartwright has returned to the UK on Monday after escaping the fires with his wife and young daughter from France's Cap Ferret Peninsula.
10: We were in holiday. We have a house in Cap Ferret, which is the town at the end of the peninsula on the west coast of France, directly west of Bordeaux. And we were there holidaying as normal. And there were been a few fires in the previous years, big one in 4 years ago across the other side of the bay. So not necessarily a new issue, but when this one kicked off and it started and it continued to grow and the town at the top of the peninsula, the houses started to be evacuated. And that was a kind of a first warning flag. And then as the smoke came in and sort of ash was falling on us when we were out for dinner, you know, you realize that's quite close. And, you know, we obviously keep a close eye on it and people were getting a bit more agitated and thinking about leaving. So people started leaving and then the sort of news was coming through via the local mayors and on Facebook that they'd always set up these pages to just inform people, look, it's time to evacuate your house and leave as there's only one road in and out of the peninsula. Otherwise, people would have to all evacuate by boat.
0: So you found out then that you were being told to leave via a Facebook page?
10: Well, I woke up at 4 o'clock in the morning and saw that the town just north of us was evacuating. We had some friends staying and we managed to get them a boat to get across to the other side so they could then head to the airport. And I just
2: looked and saw that the evacuation had started coming down the peninsula. So it was time to all get up and pack bags and leave, lock up and leave. So quite a sad but kind of odd wake up, but everybody was well ordered and was managing it. You know, hundreds of people were in their cars filing out of the peninsula. Nobody was allowed back down. The police were doing a fantastic job of waking people up and getting them out safely. So amazing respect for all the fire services, police, ambulance, everybody who was doing, working so hard to make sure we were all safe.
0: And you were traveling with your daughter, who is four. What did you tell her about what was happening?
2: There was a lot of people up at 4 o'clock in the morning, bizarrely. I took my friend down to the jetty to get the boat, and I've never seen so many people up at that time in the morning, although I'm not usually up at that time. But people had that concerned look on their face. Bags were packed, and people were getting kind of a slightly anxious, you could tell. But once we were on the road, it was very well mannered. Nobody queue jumping. Everybody was being sort of gracious of letting people go in turns one by one on the road. And we filed out. And as we got to the top of the peninsula, the smoke was building and there was a real heavy, thick cloud of smoke that we had to drive through. And just past that, we could sort of see 50 meters to the left of us, the fire just still sort of burning away on the side, which brings it home, makes it very real. So we put the foot on the gas a little bit and headed towards Bordeaux.
0: And so it must have been a scary moment for the family.
2: Yeah, I mean, it's kind of one of those surreal moments rather than scary. I think, you know, everybody knows that the police and the fire service are doing their best and, you know, you trust that they're not going to put us in danger. So it's just that more sort of eerie feeling rather than scared. Obviously, we had a four-year-old to look after and made sure that she was calm and, you know, we explained things to her and that everybody was looking after us. And, you know, she coped really well, and she was you know, concerned about where the animals were going to go, which is just part of the mind of a four-year-old. But everybody was pretty calm, and everybody's got to a safe place now. So that's a huge relief.
0: And so you've left behind your holiday home, your possessions that are in there.
2: Yeah.
0: Do you know what has happened to it? Has the fire reached it yet?
2: No. So we're, as I say, down at the end of the peninsula, and the fire has been sort of contained at the top of the peninsula. They've taken 2 60-meter tranches out of the forest, so they've cleared all the trees and gone back to sand as fire breaks, so that obviously stops the fire spreading. One of the problems they were finding is that because it's all pine forest, the pine cones that hadn't opened yet were basically heating up, and it's like a pressure grenade. These things could fly up to 700 meters, and obviously they're full of oil as well. And, you know, you can imagine the explosive pine cone being a huge problem and spreading. But there's enough work from the firemen and the water planes that have dumped fire retardant. They're working really, really hard to make sure it doesn't go down the peninsula. Because if it does, there's not much to stop it. There's just 20 kilometers of pine forest that's been very dry because it's been very hot. And that's going to be the problem this week as the temperatures ratchet up to 34 degrees centigrade and the wind is starting to push to the south as well. So it's going to be a watch and see this week, and hopefully we'll all be okay.
0: And after experiencing this fire this year, and as a homeowner in that part of France, has it changed how you think about the European summer, about the risk of wildfires, about climate change?
2: Yes and no. I mean, it's such a beautiful place. I think, you know, as humans, we're pretty good at working out ways to make things work for us that we like. I think there's a lot more intelligence being shared around the world from the wildfires in Australia, Canada, the United States, and other places, where I think we're learning this is going to be something that's never going to go away. How do we live with it and manage it in a different, better way so that we can protect our properties and protect, obviously, human life?
0: Jez Cartwright there, who had to flee from Cap Ferret in the southwest of France as those wildfires continue to rage in that part of the country.
1: The Israeli Prime Minister Benjamin Netanyahu has arrived in Washington for talks with Donald Trump later today, and Iran is expected to top the agenda. It's the first meeting between the two leaders since February, shortly before they launched military operations. Elisa Ewers is a national security expert who served with the Obama and Bush administrations, and she's now a senior fellow for Middle East Studies at the Council of Foreign Relations. I asked her about the significance of the meeting.
11: Well, it is certainly significant for both the Prime Minister and for President Trump. On the one hand, I think Prime Minister Benjamin Netanyahu has been wanting this meeting for quite some time, although it's hard to imagine that he wanted the meeting under these terms. And I think for President Trump, he's also navigating what this meeting in the White House means, given the context of recently announcing that military operations against Iran have at least paused for the time being, and that he is yet again seeking a diplomatic agreement with the Iranian regime. And so for both of them, the opportunity to not only consult in private, but also how their meeting will be read in public is significant.
1: For the Prime Minister Netanyahu, what do you mean under these terms?
11: Well, it's clear that President Trump has said quite publicly in recent months that he has been frustrated with the Prime Minister at various turns. He has pressured the Prime Minister in public, especially recently with respect to Israel's operations in Lebanon and its military actions in Syria. And so the context for the Prime Minister is not ideal. I think he's also getting closer and closer to his own elections this fall in Israel. And so what he wants is a meeting of the minds and an ability to tout a complete alignment with the President of the United States. And it's unlikely that they're going to have that, whether on Iran or on a number of other issues.
1: So it is coming at a time of real tension between the two leaders.
11: I think there's certainly some misalignment and some disagreement between the two leaders. There's no doubt.
1: But the Prime Minister's office seems to be going to great lengths to say that the relationship is all good. There are no bumps on the road.
11: Well, they've certainly taken pains to do that. I think the leaders have disagreed in the past. That's no secret. And they find their way to kind of navigate through that. But both leaders are facing elections this fall. And so the stakes are a bit higher. I think what's important to keep in mind here is that the meeting is necessary for the Prime Minister. If the Prime Minister were to have come to Washington and not been invited to the White House, that would be far worse. So even if there is tension and even under these circumstances, having the meeting in and of itself is an important accomplishment for the Prime Minister's office, and they're going to treat it as such.
1: What then do you think are going to be the main talking points during that meeting?
11: Well, no doubt they'll start with Iran. And I think here the big issue is how President Trump is thinking about potential negotiations for another diplomatic pause or memorandum of understanding or some kind of arrangement that solves the current issue of the Strait of Hormuz diplomatically. And for the Prime Minister, he's going to want to talk about the Iranian nuclear program. So they're going to probably have to balance both of these things. I think after that, there are a number of other issues on the agenda. Of course, Lebanon is top of mind for both. I think recent movements between the White House and Turkey and the decision to sell advanced airplanes to Turkey is something that the Prime Minister may raise. The most recent announcements about a U.S. deal with the Kingdom of Saudi Arabia on a civilian nuclear program. So I think there's quite a bit to talk about. And then we haven't even mentioned the current state of affairs in Gaza, the escalating violence in the West Bank. And so the agenda is quite full.
1: Quite full agenda there, and some of the issues are things that there have been public disagreement between the two leaders. Do you think this meeting could bring them perhaps closer to a point of agreement?
11: I think this meeting for both of them would be successful if it has as little static as possible. Again, both of them going into an election cycle for Prime Minister Netanyahu, his polling numbers are not as favorable as perhaps he would like. And the war with Iran, as President Trump, are both quite popular inside of Israel. And so for him, I think he wants to come out of this with a sense of alignment because it strengthens his hand going into the election cycle. And it's quite possible, again, these two leaders have a lot of history, a personal relationship. It's quite possible that President Trump will keep that in mind and will also seek to at least minimize the misalignment in the public sphere, even if they don't agree completely in private.
1: Elisa Ewers there, the national security expert who served with the Obama and Bush administrations and currently a senior fellow for Middle East Studies at the Council for Foreign Relations. She was speaking to me a little earlier.
0: Time for all your sport headlines. Here's Isaac.
12: Yeah, we had a bit of a shocker in the Women's Africa Cup of Nations as Tanzania beat South Africa 2-1, the 2022 champion, succumbing to an 86th minute winner from Hasnaf Mbamba. Earlier on, Ivory Coast enjoyed an excellent return after 12 years out of the top tier continental football as they beat Burkina Faso 4-1. We're going to hear from Egypt's Essam as they make their return to the tournament after a 10-year delay. In men's football, the issues for Italian football continue to grow. Their overtures for a new coach for the men's team were rejected by Carlo Ancelotti and Pep Guardiola. It looked like the iconic World Cup winning midfielder Andrea Pirlo was going to take the role, but a backlash over his ties to a Russian betting company meant he's no longer a candidate for the position. And another legend, Paolo Maldini, has resigned from the Football Federation less than 2 weeks after taking over to revamp the sports management after three straight World Cup absences. I'll have more sport for you a little bit later on.
0: Talk to you then, Isaac. Thank you.
1: To business now, and the US consumer goods firm Johnson & Johnson has offered to pay as much as $5.5 billion to resolve tens of thousands of lawsuits alleging that its baby powder and other products containing talcum cause ovarian cancer. Our business reporter, Ijeoma Ndukwe, is here in studio with the details. Talk to me through the case and how this settlement was reached.
13: Well, this case has plagued Johnson & Johnson for over a decade now. And we've all heard of Johnson & Johnson. It's a major US consumer goods company worth hundreds of billions of dollars, and its products are found in households around the world. Now, the company is hoping that this proposed settlement of $5.5 billion will finally put an end to this long-running legal battle. The company has been facing more than 69,000 lawsuits, and all of these include claims about talcum-based products, which consumers allege cause cancer. Now, talc is a natural mineral. It's mined from the earth, and it's found in places close to asbestos, which is a material known to cause cancer. So consumers and their survivors are claiming that Johnson & Johnson's talc products cause cancer due to this contamination with asbestos. And it hasn't helped the company that in 2024, the World Health Organization classified talc as probably carcinogenic to humans. Now, Johnson & Johnson maintains that there is no evidence whatsoever that talc causes cancer, but it stopped selling talc-based baby powder in the US in 2020 and then worldwide in 2023, announcing that it was transitioning to cornstarch-based baby powders. So on Monday, they announced that they would be settling the lawsuits, and the firm's vice president of litigation, Eric Haas, repeated the company's long-standing position that the allegations are meritless, and he says the proposed resolution will allow the company to put this matter behind it. But if accepted, the proposed settlement will cover 95% of these ovarian cancer claims, and it will include the firm paying $3 billion next year.
0: Gemma, thank you. Now, in Ecuador. There is a state of emergency in Ecuador as the country battles local drug gangs with links to international cartels. Once one of South America's most peaceful corners, Ecuador had one of the highest murder rates in the world last year, because the nation has become the gateway for most of the cocaine reaching the US and Europe. The BBC's Orla Guerin reports now from one of the most dangerous places in Ecuador, the city of Durán, a battleground for the gangs, and a warning you may find her report distressing.
14: We've just arrived at the scene of a killing. There are four police cars, about a dozen or so armed police officers here. There are some local people standing, looking on. And just in front of me, there's a motorbike on the ground, and beside it, the body of a man. We've met one local man here who is willing to speak. In fact, he says he wants to speak on behalf of the community, but he doesn't want to be identified because of fears of retaliation. His words are spoken by a BBC colleague.
15: We're used to this by now because it happens every day here. You might just step outside and catch a stray bullet. You can't go out and chat like before.
14: Do you think the situation here will ever change, will ever get better?
15: It's a lost cause. Criminals are like ghosts. They just pop up wherever they please.
14: The police are moving forward now quickly. They all have their weapons at the ready. They've identified this house before. They believe there are weapons hidden, and they want to get hold of them. All they found was some ammunition and two handguns, one of them rusty. The police captain leading the search is John Charles Bustamante. He says he can only trust the officers right beside him.
16: We've had many, many bad people inside our unit, inside the state, inside the politics. We've had many, many guys that are corrupted.
14: And they're in the pay of the gangs?
16: They are pay of the gangs.
14: For you, for your officers, how risky is it to go to a place like this?
16: It's a hard work. We had to fight against people with many weapons, with much, much money than the state.
14: What happens to local people if they speak out against the gangs?
16: They kill them.
14: They killed them?
16: Yes, they killed them.
14: I'm sitting inside a narrow one-room breeze block house with tin on the roof, and I'm with a gang leader who has told us to call him Jonathan. He says he's 37 years old. Four of his gang are here with him. They're all armed, some with short-barreled semi-automatic rifles. We're sitting here and you have a handgun, which is actually pointed in my direction. How many people have you killed?
17: Well, until now, about eight, I think. I don't remember well.
14: So you think you've killed eight people, but you're not sure about the number?
17: No, I'm not really sure.
14: He tells me the police are not a problem. He has four of them on his payroll.
17: Whenever they're going to do an operation, they call me. They tell me to hide things and to get out of here. When they arrive, they find nothing.
14: Do you have to pay a lot for that?
17: Of course, we pay a monthly rate. It depends. You pay $1,500 or $2,000 a month.
14: The cocaine that you're selling is killing people. Do you ever think about that?
17: You can't really hide the truth. As you know, drugs kill. They hurt humanity, and most of all, they hurt teenagers. How can we root out something that cannot be rooted out?
18: That was our senior international correspondent, Ola Guerin, there, reporting from the city of Duran, one of the most dangerous places in Ecuador. You're with Newsday on the BBC World Service.

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6: Hello, you're with Newsday on the BBC World Service with Anne Tsui in Nairobi and Rob Young in London.
7: Zimbabwe's former opposition leader Nelson Chamisa says he's building a citizens' movement to respond to what he calls the country's dictatorship.
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1: Lawsuits claiming its talc products cause ovarian cancer. The company denies the claims and insists its baby powder is safe. Iran's state broadcaster says two men who took part in nationwide anti-government protests have been publicly executed in the city of Esfahan. Thousands of protesters were killed in January during a crackdown by the authorities. The leader of the paramilitary rapid support forces in Sudan, Mohamed Hamdan Dagalo, has told his fighters there's no longer any room for retreat after they lost a key road to the army. The highway linked Khartoum with El Obeid had been controlled by the RSF since the brutal civil war began 3 years ago. Police in Seattle now believe at least three suspects were involved in the deadly shooting at a food festival on Sunday night, and that one of them is among the three dead. A 15-year-old boy has been detained. And hundreds of tiny snails have been reintroduced to a rocky Atlantic island near Madeira after being saved from extinction. At one point, the species was so rare the global population could have fitted into a single Petri dish.
2: Thank you, Roisin, for that summary of the news. Hello, you're with Newsday from the BBC World Service, live from Nairobi with Anne Soy, and from London with me, Rob Young. Hope you're doing all right. Thanks for joining us today.
3: Coming up this half hour, you'll hear stories from Zimbabwe, Kenya and Zambia.
2: Isaac Fanon will be here with all your sport. He's got the latest from the Women's Africa Cup of Nations.
3: And as ever, we'd love to hear your comments on anything you hear on the program. Our text and WhatsApp number is +44 77 86 20 50 85. We begin with Zimbabwe, and the former opposition leader Nelson Chamisa says he's building a citizens' movement to respond to what he calls the country's dictatorship. He's in London meeting members of the Zimbabwe diaspora to build what he says is a consensus on the restoration of democracy. He resigned from the opposition party he founded, Citizens Coalition for Change, in 2024, saying that the party had been contaminated and hijacked by the ruling ZANU-PF government. I've been speaking to Nelson Chamisa about his so-called Diaspora Citizens Consultation, Engagement and Listening Tour.
4: Well, what is clear is that Zimbabweans at home and abroad have a common clarion call. They want to see change. They want Zimbabwe to be back into the family of nations. They want to see democracy in Zimbabwe. They want to see prosperity and their pride restored. And they are determined to contribute to that effort, particularly building the citizens' movement that we are building. We have a new citizens' movement that we are building to respond to the challenges of dictatorship in Zimbabwe. And there's a lot of excitement, there's a lot of interest, and a lot of hope, too, that we'll be able to fix our problems back home.
3: What would that movement look like? And I ask that because there has been criticism back home in Zimbabwe that you've been largely missing in action at a time when the country needed you to oppose that parliamentary push to amend the constitution to increase or to extend the terms of the president and parliamentarians.
4: Well, we have not been missing in action, particularly myself. I've been their action on the ground, providing guidance and leadership in terms of the response that is needed. Of course, you know that when you have not achieved your result, whatever effort you have deployed is never enough. And we continue to amplify that effort. We continue to organize ourselves and, of course, energize up as a nation, as a people, and as a movement to make sure that we respond to our challenges that we are facing. Of course, I must also emphasize that the amendment of the Constitution is a sad and heavy, tragic blow to democracy in Zimbabwe, because this is what we had as a problem with Mr. Mugabe, but we seem to have jumped from a frying pan into the fire with the current administration under Mr. Mnangagwa. He seems to have learned nothing and forgotten nothing, literally copying lock, stock and barrel what Mr. Mugabe was doing. So it's dictatorship 2.0.
3: Well, you have been in the opposition for some time. You left the MDC, and then later you created the Citizens Coalition for Change party, which you exited from as well.

0: What are you hoping to do differently?
1: Well, I must say that I didn't exit by choice. We are fighting dictatorship. And when you are fighting dictatorship, there are numerous and a plethora of challenges that you encounter. It's never a walk in the park. In Uganda, you have the same circumstances. And elsewhere, where there's oppression and dictatorship, like Venezuela, that is the same challenge we have in our own situation and backyard. But look, what we're going to do differently is to make sure that we move away from just focusing on the institutions to focusing on the desire and the goal of the people of Zimbabwe on the ground, building a movement as opposed to building a party. Because what we need is to fight with a broader base that is not alienating, dividing, but a base that unites. And a movement is the best approach.
0: Well, at the time that you exited, and you say it was involuntary, when you resigned from CCC, you said that it had been contaminated and hijacked by government. So what insurance
1: Indeed.
0: Would any other vehicle have that you create?
1: From the oppressive regime. But what we are doing this time round is to make sure that we are very thorough on the ground in terms of who participates at a local level. We are not going to allow people who are not from the local areas. That way we'll be able to provide a prophylaxis and a protector against any kind of infiltration that may be visited upon us. But you know that is the nature of all dictatorships, to always want to try and infiltrate the progressive democratic movements that are fighting for justice, freedom of the citizens. So yes, our challenge is amen, but we are over them. And I can tell you that we are going to outflank, outgun, and overwhelm all the challenges that we are facing, because we have learned a lot.
0: Really? And they have just extended their term, and they got a two-thirds majority in parliament. So how are you going to outflank them, as you say?
1: Well, citizens have the power. Citizens are the source of all authority. But the extension was done illegally and unconstitutionally, because it was supposed to be done with the consent of the citizens through a referendum. That has not been followed. And there are challenges within the courts to challenge that illegality. The court is yet to make a determination on that. But on our part, we don't need the court to make any determination, because we know the law. There is the constitution, which has been violated and shredded apart. So what we want and what we are doing is to mobilize citizens to demand the reversal of that infraction, of that violation. And I can tell you that citizens always, emerge victorious in such circumstances. It is also our opportunity as the people of Zimbabwe to make sure that we come together so that there is unanimity and unity in action to achieve a new national consensus for freedom, justice, and democracy.
0: Zimbabwe's opposition leader Nelson Chamisa there speaking to me a little earlier.
2: Now, as Africa's youth population surges, the continent is expected to have the world's largest working age population by the year 2050. And so leaders are under growing pressure to turn this demographic dividend into real economic and social progress. And that challenge also applies to the inclusion of young people and women into decision making. The continent has had some notable strides in female leadership, with a handful of countries appointing women as vice presidents in recent years. The BBC's Dingindaba Jonah Boyoya has been talking about these issues with Zambia's Vice President, Mutale Nalumango, who's running again in next month's general election. So does the inclusion of women in such powerful positions help create a more inclusive society?
3: I have just been me in whatever position you give me, including joining the United Party for National Development, which is the ruling party today. I just came and wanted to work. And people saw that I was determined. Let us challenge each other on the issues of what we are thinking, what we are planning, how we can do things. Not because you are a man. No. No.
4: While that's the case, Madam Vice President, it's also true that a lot of these reforms that have to come to be more inclusive for women have to be deliberate, and they have to be driven by people in leadership like yourself, the second highest office in this country. What are you doing to ensure an increased participation of women and girls for a better society and their participation in decision making?
3: I don't think this should even be an issue of one individual sitting in one office, already overwhelmed, surrounded by men. I hope I'm saying something. Sitting here, vice president, I'm supposed to be so influential, but you are influencing a space where it is men in your committee.
4: So would you say then that it's quite hard for you to make
3: decisions?
4: That influence.
3: That kind of influence will not come by one man. Vice president, in my constitution, I don't want to sound negative. It's a wonderful position. You can do influence. But it is so unspecific that vice president has its own challenges. It is not all powerful that you can just say this and that.
4: A further look into all of this, Human Rights Watch, for example, reports that one of the challenges that's found when it comes to women participating in leadership is the lack of resources. What are you doing to fix these problems to ensure that women and youth participation in governance and decision-making is organic?
3: Well, the poverty issue. I think generally when you address the poverty issue, this government is doing a lot to support livelihoods, which is different from supporting a political career, because the cost of a political route is not what you think is a household issue. On the household issue, this government is doing everything possible.
4: A lot of young people on the continent have been going to the streets protesting. They are consistently told that the African continent is rich on resource, even by their leaders like yourself. But they also say the pace at which they are seeing things turn around is just too slow. And they feel like you are letting them down. Why are African governments letting their young people down?
3: We use wrong methods that simply draw you back. Rise up and do something that is positive rather than go and start breaking cars.
4: Isn't that an indication of how frustrated they are?
3: No. That is to me, that is a sign of immaturity.
2: Natalia Nalo-Manga, they're the Vice President of Zambia.
0: You're listening to Newsday from the BBC World Service with me, Anne Soy, in Nairobi and Rob Young in London. A look now at the main headlines. This hour, President Emmanuel Macron has said that raging wildfires are France's most severe crisis since the Second World War. Tech shares have plunged in South Korea, partly driven by reports of a big technological breakthrough in China. And Austria is extending its period of compulsory military service because of worries about Russia.
2: Isaac is here with all your sport.
5: Yeah, we had a shocker in the Women's Africa Cup of Nations. Tanzania beat South Africa 2-1, the 2022 champions, succumbing to an 86th-minute winner from Hasnath Mbamba. Earlier on, Ivory Coast enjoyed an excellent return after 12 years away from top-tier continental football. They beat Burkina Faso 4-1. Later on, we're going to see Egypt return to Women's Africa Cup of Nations action after a 10-year hiatus from the tournament. Their place in the competition was only guaranteed after the Confederation of African Football expanded the showpiece tournament at the last minute. One of Egypt's most important players is Sara Essam. And before the team left for Morocco and their opening game on Tuesday against Zambia, I spoke to her from their camp at the home of Egyptian football.
6: For us, it's the most important game in our women's football history. After 10 years, we're playing this tournament again, and it's time to do our best and prove ourselves and show the whole world how talented we are and what a great team we have in Egypt.
5: You weren't even really supposed to be at this competition, were you? You were brought in at the last minute, so that must feel like you're a bit of a team of destiny.
6: Exactly. Like, I think we have something good in us, and then it worked out this way. As you said, it's destiny, and we've been playing friendlies, we've been going to qualifications, we've been really close to qualify, but then, like, thanks to CAF, they decided to expand the number of national teams, and we played 8 friendlies since February. So I hope we do well in our first game, most importantly.
5: Just talk me through what it's like to be a women's footballer in Egypt and how this tournament could maybe change things?
6: It's really different now. Like, I think it's a trending game. Every girl wants to play football, wants to join a team. They have more courage and bravery now because they've seen the generation that the previous generation and this generation, and it motivates them to join. And by competing in tournaments like this, it gives them more hope. They want to play the game and you have role models now. It was really difficult 10 years ago.
5: So you've been part of this team for 11 years. Just talk me through how things have changed since when you first, you know, got in 2015 to now.
6: It's more sophisticated now, like, of course, better organization, better management than before. We've been camping more and playing more friendlies, which something we lacked because we haven't played, we don't really play in every FIFA agenda, which is sometimes not helpful. But yes, we have now GPS pods where we're following a lot of top 50 national teams and what they do, so we can improve and we can improve in our ranking and our trainings, and also the video camera, the analysis, all this stuff, the recovery. Things like that help you a lot as a football player, especially on the international stage.
5: I know in Egypt for a long time, women's football was sort of seen as a lot far back from men's football and not seen as important. Do you think that's changing?
6: I think it's definitely changing because we are competing at this tournament. Let me be honest with you. Like, you're going to represent your country on a global stage, and since then, the FA has been helping and letting us participate in friendlies. And I'm talking to you now from the home of Egyptian football, the Football Federation's hotel in Egypt. We've been here since May, and we only take like 2-3 days off. So this is really intense camps, and it means that they are supporting us and they want us to use this as a start of a new era of the Egyptian women's football.
5: You've been drawn in a pretty tough group at this Africa Cup of Nations. You've got Zambia, who's your first match. You've also got Malawi, and then your last match is against the reigning champions, Nigeria. How do you navigate such a group? I know you say you've been working really hard, but it's a tall order.
6: Yes. We have the champions of Africa, Nigeria, in our group. And I think, again, for me personally, I always tell the players it's even better and bigger opportunity because everybody's going to watch this game. Everybody's going to see Egypt. Same like Egypt versus Argentina and the men. They were also the World Cup champions and they did really well. They were very close to win. But we're focusing now on the first game, Zambia. We've been studying Zambia every day in the analysis. We know that they have good players. We will try to do our best and to fight and not just make it an easy game for them and hopefully do a positive result. Because as I said, the first game for us is our biggest game in our history. This is how we call it in the analysis.
5: What does success look like for Egypt at this tournament?
6: To qualify. Like, we are targeting qualifying from the group stage, and this is a big dream for us. We have people from dual nationalities, new players. We have people with experience. We have also young players. So it's a good culture, and first time we have this mixed culture and experiences around the team, and we are hoping to qualify from the group stage and reach as far as possible.
5: And that would mean, potentially, with this Africa Cup of Nations doubling up as a World Cup qualifier, you give yourself an opportunity to qualify for the World Cup next year in Brazil.
6: Definitely. It's the bigger dream, and we are dreaming. You are free to dream, and we always speak about this, and we always speak like it's 11 versus 11 at the end of the day, females and females. So, like, we know they have bigger experience, and they won like titles and joined this competition more than us. But again, as we can see in the World Cup men's now, nothing is impossible. We just try in the 90 minutes to be the better team. And this is what I always say.
5: We are free to dream. Sara Essam, Egyptian international there. They play Zambia a little bit later on today at the Women's Africa Cup of Nations. Let me give you a couple of other stories before I go. The top story on the BBC Sport Index is news that Chelsea are chasing the signings of veteran England internationals Jordan Henderson from Brentford and Brighton's Danny Welbeck. Meanwhile, Inter are looking to sign John Stones, who left Manchester City after his contract ended.
2: Isaac, thank you.
0: Now, in Kenya, activists and lawyers are to bring a major legal case against multinational chemical companies, the regulator and the Kenyan government. They claim that hazardous pesticides and herbicides designed to make farming more efficient are harming the health of people there. Josephine Kasali reports from Nairobi.
7: The question is, do Africans, do Kenyans deserve a clean and healthy environment and clean food as Europeans do, as Americans do? That is the question that we have posed, and our answer is to the affirmative yes.
8: Outside the law courts in Nairobi, TV cameras are huddled around an activist and a lawyer.
9: Thousands of Kenyans have been affected by the use of these pesticides, and what we see is really shocking.
8: It's November 2025, and they're here because this court in Kenya's capital is hearing a case about the use of chemicals in farming, brought against the Kenyan government and several multinational chemical companies. Kelvin Kabai is one of the lawyers leading the case.
9: I saw that now these manufacturers were taking advantage of the vulnerability of these people. You know, you are harming people who have no ability to fight back.
10: We have received numerous...
8: The court agrees that the lawyers and their team can go out into communities and find people who believe their health has been affected by pesticides to assess them and potentially enlist them in the case, making it akin to a class action.
11: Like a tingling feeling, as she said.
9: Yeah, a tingling on the feet and the hands.
8: Kelvin and the other lawyers have brought on board two scientists to help them build evidence for their case.
12: I've also seen more desperate cases. And also, most of them seem to have lost their sensation because of the nerves breaking down.
8: They're particularly interested in exposure to a herbicide called paraquat. It's a powerful weed killer that's been at the centre of thousands of lawsuits in the US, from farmers claiming that they've developed Parkinson's disease as a result of their contact with paraquat. Although there's no conclusive proof that the herbicide causes Parkinson's, the degenerative neurological disease, it has been linked to the condition in several epidemiological studies. The substance is banned in the EU and UK, not because of its links to Parkinson's, but because it's toxic if ingested. Nurse Priska Munua is working with the lawyers bringing the case.
13: I feel like it's a violation of the human rights, because if it's unsafe for the people in the European countries, it is even more unsafe for the Africans who don't even have their protection.
8: They assess 14 patients who've been diagnosed with Parkinson's disease and more who they believe are exhibiting symptoms without a diagnosis, all of whom they think have been exposed to paraquat. However, proving that any health condition is caused by exposure to pesticides will be challenging, particularly in an environment where both diagnosis rates and literacy are low. And additionally, many farmers don't know what products they're using.
14: So we've just pulled over by the side of the road, and just in my line of sight, I can see two people spraying the field next to me. I can also see two young boys, probably about 13, carrying rucksacks, the pesticide rucksacks with the sprayers.
8: What's most striking is that none of them are wearing any sort of PPE. No gloves, no goggles, nothing. If you look at the labels of a lot of these pesticides and herbicides, they often advise, with accompanying diagrams, that gloves, goggles and coveralls must be worn. One of the demands in the court case is for the government to provide more education to farmers on how to use products safely. Frederick Machiri is the CEO of the Kenyan regulator, the Pest Control Products Board.
15: Here in Kenya, we have a regulatory mechanism in place which ensures that the pesticides we have allowed for use by our Kenyan stakeholders are safe both to humans and also the environment if used according to labor instructions.
0: Josephine Kasley reporting there from Nairobi.
2: Now, the Normandy beaches where the D-Day landings took place are set to be granted UNESCO World Heritage status. The beaches were the site of the legendary Allied offensive in the Second World War, which opened up a Western Front and helped push back Nazi Germany. Under its new designation, though, the site will commemorate all those who died, including around 200,000 German soldiers. It is unusual, though, to make a battleground a UNESCO site, so why here? Dr. Kate Vigers is an author and historian specialising in the Second World War and has been speaking to the BBC's Regini Vaidyanathan.
16: They originally thought of them as symbols of division, you know, where something bad happened, people were against one another. They're now saying that the way that the sites have developed, the way we're looking at them, bears a message of freedom, peace and unity among the nations. And I guess that's reflected in the numbers of people who visit these sites from all over the world for various reasons. So the rule has changed, and I, for one, am very pleased about it.
17: And how significant is it that German soldiers are also going to be properly commemorated now here at the same site?
16: I think it's a very interesting decision, and as a historian, you know, it's a slightly contentious one in that the battle was only fought because Europe was under an enemy occupation. That said, the soldiers on the beaches were your ordinary fellows, you know, they weren't fanatical, they weren't SS, these are your normal soldiers, and actually the more I've thought about it, the more it's right that they are commemorated in this number. They lost their lives too.
17: And many would have been conscripts, of course, as well.
16: Yes, that's right. I mean, a lot of these people had absolutely no choice whatsoever in what they were doing or who they were fighting for.
17: So officials have said that they're going to improve the information and also signage around the sites. Why is that important?
16: I think that's important for anyone going to the site who maybe doesn't have a broad knowledge of it. And when you know where you're standing and what happened there, it can have such a profound impact on you. So to improve that signage and visitor information is absolutely phenomenal that they're going to be doing that.
17: Well, I mean, we are in a period in politics now, I guess, where history keeps being dragged up, doesn't it, to justify current policy and ideologies. So how important is it to make sure people really have an accurate understanding of the past?
16: It's absolutely imperative. You know, the further things get away, the more mythologized they become, the more fictionalized they become. So to have an accurate understanding, as you say, as a historian, you know, my remit is to learn from the past, stop making the same mistakes. And unfortunately, mankind will always carry on making the same mistakes. But if we can try and caveat that with good information, strong research, telling people exactly what did happen rather than what politicians want you to think happened, maybe we can influence people's thoughts.
2: That was author and Second World War historian Dr. Kate Vigers there speaking to the BBC's Rebecca Kesby. 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

0: Hello, welcome to Newsday on the BBC World Service with Rob Young in London and Anne Soy in Nairobi.
1: Another heatwave is expected in parts of Europe from Tuesday as France and Spain continue to battle wildfires. The French President Emmanuel Macron says it's the worst crisis his country has faced since the Second World War. We'll hear from somebody who's had to flee their home.
0: Benjamin Netanyahu is due to meet Donald Trump in Washington for the first time since before the war in Iran.
1: In business, we'll hear why shares in South Korea have fallen sharply amid a large sell-off of technology stocks.
0: And we have a special report from the front lines of Ecuador's war on drug gangs linked to international cartels.
2: It's a lost cause. Criminals are like ghosts. They just pop up wherever they please.
1: Before all that, a bulletin of the very latest news.
3: BBC News with Roisin Hasty. President Emmanuel Macron says wildfires raging near Bordeaux are the most severe crisis facing France since the Second World War. He promised to commit every available resource to contain the flames. On a visit to the worst-hit region around Bordeaux, Mr. Macron stressed that the priority was to save lives. He said France would draw lessons.
4: Doubtless, tomorrow will be more complicated than today. We will win this battle together. We'll commit every possible resource, adapt to changing needs, and continue to innovate alongside you to win that battle. The priority is, of course, saving lives. So when we need to relocate to save lives, we relocate. When we need to sacrifice forest or sometimes property to save lives, we do it.
3: In neighbouring Spain, firefighters are also continuing to battle through the night. The Prime Minister Pedro Sanchez earlier warned of difficult times ahead. Shares have fallen sharply in South Korea as a result of a large sell-off of tech stocks. Maura Fogarty has more from Singapore.
5: Today's sell-off in Asia's chip stocks comes as investors begin to question how much is being spent on the AI boom, as well as worries over rising competition from China's chip industry. Shares in Nvidia sank 5% on Wall Street on Monday on reports that the chipmaker could provide a financial backstop worth $250 billion to help build OpenAI data centers. That's raising concerns about the extent to which the American chipmaker may be financing its own customers.
3: Austria has announced plans to increase military service from 6 months to 9 months as it looks to bolster its preparedness in the wake of Russia's war in Ukraine. All men in Austria must choose between military service or a longer civilian alternative, which the government is also looking to extend. Austria has been trying for years to improve its military capabilities. Police in Seattle now believe at least three suspects were involved in the deadly shooting at a food festival on Sunday night, and that one of them is among the three dead. A 15-year-old boy has been detained, and authorities say they're working to identify another suspect. Reports suggest there was a gunfight at the event. Four other people were injured, including a two-year-old boy. Nicole Powell from the Seattle Police Office gave this update.
6: At this point, we believe this could be gang-related. There were two groups firing in the area near the armory during a bite of Seattle. We believe two of the individuals were associates with each other. This is the 19-year-old who passed away and the 15-year-old who was arrested last night.
3: That update from the Seattle Police Office. World News from the BBC. Pharmaceutical giant Johnson & Johnson says it's agreed to pay up to $5.5 billion to settle lawsuits claiming its talc products cause ovarian cancer. The company won a significant victory in the decade-long legal battle last week when a US judge cast doubt on the plaintiff's ability to prove the claims. J&J has always denied that its talc products, such as baby powder, cause cancer. Iran's state broadcaster says two men who took part in nationwide anti-government protests have been publicly executed in the city of Esfahan. Footage shared on social media showed protesters gathering near Ali Khani Square to oppose the executions, resulting in clashes with security forces. Tehran says the prisoners were involved in the killing of four security personnel. A man's been arrested after three women, one of them pregnant, were stabbed in Paris on Monday. Authorities say two of the victims are in a critical condition. Eyewitnesses report a man wielding two kitchen knives running around lunging at women. Bystanders helped tackle the alleged assailant before a police officer arrested him. And hundreds of tiny endangered snails have been reintroduced to a small Atlantic island following an extensive breeding program which saved the species from extinction. Anissa Kadri reports.
7: Less than a centimetre in size, these tiny snails had been pushed to the brink of extinction. Their home on the Madeira archipelago had been grazed bare by invasive goats and rabbits, while mice saw the mollusks as a water source. But after conservation work, including a breeding program at Chester Zoo, hundreds of the snails have now been returned to the wild. The team said they had one shot to save the species. The mission involved transporting them in the dark to snail-friendly crevices in the rocks. It's hoped they come out of their shell to restore soil and boost the natural habitat.
3: BBC News.
1: Thanks for that bulletin. Hello, you're with Newsday from the BBC World Service, live from Nairobi with Anne Soy and from London with me, Rob Young.
0: Ahead on the programme, we hear from an evacuee who has escaped from the wildfires in France with his family.
1: We'll also speak to an Israeli politician ahead of Israeli Prime Minister Benjamin Netanyahu's meeting with Donald Trump at the White House later.
0: And we have a special report from one of the most dangerous places in Ecuador, a battleground of gangs. And as ever, we'd love to hear your thoughts on anything you hear on the program. Our text number is +44 77 86 20 50 85.
1: In France, the mayor of Bordeaux has said he's bracing for all eventualities as one of multiple wildfires burning in France is just 15 kilometres from the southwestern city. The mayor, Thomas Cazeneuve, said authorities were preparing to accommodate a large number of people should further evacuations be ordered. Earlier, the president, Emmanuel Macron, visited the fire-ravaged Gironde region and underlined the seriousness of the situation.
8: We have a situation today that's the hardest we've ever seen, the hardest since the Second World War. There are now more than 160,000 hectares that have been burnt, and the season is far from over.
1: Well, firefighters continue to battle some of Europe's worst wildfires in years before another spell of hot, dry weather arrives within days. Both in France and Spain, more than 300,000 people have been evacuated, with entire communities, campsites and holiday resorts forced to flee. Jez Cartwright returned to the UK on Monday after escaping the fires with his wife and young daughter from France's Cap Ferret Peninsula.
9: We were in holiday. We have a house in Cap Ferret, which is the town at the end of the peninsula on the west coast of France, directly west of Bordeaux. And we were there holidaying as normal. And there were been a few fires in the previous years, big one in 4 years ago across the other side of the bay. So not necessarily a new issue, but when this one kicked off and it started and it continued to grow and the town at the top of the peninsula, the houses started to be evacuated. And that was a kind of a first warning flag. And then as the smoke came in and sort of ash was falling on us when we were out for dinner, you know, you realize that's quite close. And, you know, we obviously keep a close eye on it. And people were getting a bit more agitated and thinking about leaving. So people started leaving. And then the sort of news was coming through via the local mayors and on Facebook that they'd always set up these pages to just inform people, look, it's time to evacuate your house and leave, as there's only one road in and out of the peninsula. Otherwise, people would have to all evacuate by boat.
1: So you found out then that you were being told to leave via a Facebook page?
9: Well, I woke up at 4 o'clock in the morning and saw that the town just north of us was evacuating. We had some friends staying and we managed to get them a boat to get across to the other side so they could then head to the airport. And I just looked and saw that the evacuation had started coming down the peninsula. So it was time to all get up and pack bags and leave, lock up and leave. So quite a sad but kind of odd wake up, but everybody was well ordered and was managing it, you know. Hundreds of people were in their cars, filing out of the peninsula. Nobody was allowed back down. The police were doing a fantastic job of waking people up and getting them out safely. So amazing respect for all the fire services, police, ambulance, everybody who was doing, working so hard to make sure we were all safe.
1: And you were travelling with your daughter, who is four. What did you tell her about what was happening?
9: There was a lot of people up at 4 o'clock in the morning, bizarrely. I took my friend down to the jetty to get the boat, and I've never seen so many people up at that time in the morning, although I'm not usually up at that time. But people had that concerned look on their face. Bags were packed, and people were getting kind of slightly anxious, you could tell. But once we were on the road, it was very well mannered. Nobody queue jumping. Everybody was being sort of gracious of letting people go in turns one by one on the road. And we filed out. And as we got to the top of the peninsula, the smoke was building and there was a real heavy, thick cloud of smoke that we had to drive through. And just past that, we could sort of see 50 meters to the left of us, the fire just still sort of burning away on the side, which brings it home, makes it very real. So we put the foot on the gas a little bit and headed towards Bordeaux.
1: And so you've left behind your holiday home, your possessions that are in there.
9: Yeah.
1: Do you know what has happened to it? Has the fire reached it yet?
9: No. So we're, as I say, down at the end of the peninsula, and the fire has been sort of contained at the top of the peninsula. They've taken 2 60-meter tranches out of the forest. So they've cleared all the trees and gone back to sand as fire breaks. So that obviously stops the fire spreading. One of the problems they were finding is that because it's all pine forest, the pine cones that hadn't opened yet were basically heating up, and it was like a pressure grenade. These things could fly up to 700 meters, and obviously they're full of oil as well. And you know, you can imagine the explosive pine cone being a huge problem and spreading. But there's enough work from the firemen and the water planes that have dumped fire retardant. They're working really, really hard to make sure it doesn't go down the peninsula, because if it does, there's not much to stop it. There's just 20 kilometers of pine forest that's been very dry because it's been very hot, and that's going to be the problem this week as the temperatures ratchet up to 34 degrees centigrade and the wind is starting to push to the south as well. So it's going to be a watch and see this week, and hopefully we'll all be okay.
1: And after experiencing this fire this year, and as a homeowner in that part of France, has it changed how you think about the European summer, about the risk of wildfires, about climate change?
9: Yes and no. I mean, it's such a beautiful place. I think, you know, as humans, we're pretty good at working out ways to make things work for us that we like. I think there's a lot more intelligence being shared around the world from the wildfires in Australia, Canada, the United States and other places, where I think we're learning this is going to be something that's never going to go away. How do we live with it and manage it in a different, better way so that we can protect our properties and protect, obviously, human life?
1: Jez Cartwright there, who with his wife and daughter had to flee those wildfires in southwest France, now back in the UK.
0: Let's bring in some business news now. At 13 minutes past the hour, and shares have fallen sharply in South Korea as a result of a large sell-off of tech stocks. The main KOSPI index dropped by 8% at one point. Our business reporter Ijoma Ndukwe has been following this, and she is in the London studio. So, Ijoma, what's happening on the Asian markets?
10: Yes, so we've been seeing this slump in Asian stocks following this sell-off in chip-making firms from Wall Street to Asia. We saw shares in the major Asian chip firm SK Hynix fall as much as 13%, and shares of the tech firm Samsung fell by up to 12%, which in turn dragged down South Korea's KOSPI market index by 10%. And of course, the KOSPI is seen as a bellwether for artificial intelligence investments. We also saw losses on other Asian markets, including Japan's Nikkei and Taiwan's index. And that's because investors have developed jitters about corporate debt levels rising as we see artificial intelligence firms spending billions on technology infrastructure. And there are concerns about how that will affect revenues.
11: Tell us more about what's behind this sell-off.
10: Well, partially those jitters are due to recent reports on China beginning the mass production of a type of chip-making machine. It's called extreme ultraviolet lithography, and it's an advanced chip-making tool. And these machines are expected to be delivered to China by this year, at some point this year. Now, that this technology had previously only been mastered by the Dutch company ASML, which makes the world's most complex machine that produces the most advanced chips. But now that technology looks to be in the hands of Chinese companies, ASML sales could be affected due to this major competition. And as a result of this, we've already seen shares for ASML slide by as much as 8.3%. Now, China's developing this technology because it's all part of China's push for greater self-sufficiency in these leading technologies. And they've also had to contend with limited access to advanced chip-making machines due to American-led restrictions.
11: Many thanks, Ijeoma Ndukwe there. And from business, let's talk about sports. And Isaac, the WAFCON, you're still following that up and, you know, quite a sensation Tanzania has been.
12: Yes, indeed. Mystic in Freetown said it was a deserved performance by Tanzania over South Africa. I am enjoying the tournament, and he would have enjoyed the performance from the Tanzanian team. They beat South Africa 2-1, the 2022 champions, to come into an 86th-minute winner from Hasnaf Mbamba. Earlier on, Ivory Coast enjoyed an excellent return after 12 years out of top-tier continental football. They beat Burkina Faso 4-1. The top story on the BBC Sport Index is news that Chelsea are chasing the signings of veteran England internationals Jordan Henderson from Brentford and Brighton's Danny Welbeck. Meanwhile, Inter looking to sign John Stones, who left Manchester City after his contract ended. We'll have more sport later on in the programme.
1: We will talk to you then. Isaac, thank you very much indeed. Now, the Israeli Prime Minister Benjamin Netanyahu is in the United States for talks with Donald Trump and is reportedly planning to make the case for an expanded war in Iran. Tensions have been increasing between the two leaders over the handling of the conflict, which is deeply unpopular in the US. Well, days of escalating US and Iranian strikes have now given way to a lull as America says further peace talks are taking place. We can speak now to the former Israeli Member of Parliament, founder of a new political party, the Oz Party, Einat Wilf. Welcome back to the programme. How would you describe the state of relations between Donald Trump and Benjamin Netanyahu at the moment?
13: First of all, it's tough to say because we've seen in the past that these have been used as covers to launch operations. There would be talks of tensions, of the relations not doing well. Everyone would fall for that, and then a joint operation would be launched. So I must admit that I'm hesitant to see that this might be happening once again. I'm just putting it out there. The other thing is this. In terms of the structural issue, the United States obviously will always have a very different risk profile than Israel, given its geography, its size. And as a result, both countries, regardless of who the leaders are, will always have very different assessments of the risks they're facing in the Middle East.
1: Donald Trump chose to say late on Monday that Israel wouldn't survive without the United States, just a day before he is to meet Israel's prime minister. Is that also your assessment, that Israel wouldn't survive without the US?
13: My assessment tends to actually be quite the opposite. There's all these American firsters who tend to say that. And I always like to remind them that it is only since America has become a strong ally of Israel in the mid-70s that we've stopped winning our wars. And this has been by design, of course. Before that, whether it was with Czech weapons or French weapons or Soviet or even British, Israel not only won its wars, it won so decisively. And this is precisely why in the late 60s into the 70s, the United States decided to kind of give Israel this bear hug that on the one hand was very convenient, being a very strong ally, but also put Israel on a major leash. And we see it now with Iran. Again and again, Israel, and especially the Air Force, which has proven itself incredibly effective, has been prevented from operating. And we're seeing also that the Iranians, it was also mentioned now in your programs, the Iranians with the Qataris had a very effective influence campaign, resting, as always they do, on deep anti-Semitic libels that Israel dragged the United States into war. And the thing is, if the United States had just let Israel operate and kind of say, you know what, we're not doing anything, but they're welcome to operate, I think we would be in a very different position.
1: Many people listening to this, particularly European political leaders, would say that the United States has not held Israel's leash, to use your analogy, tight enough in recent years. But if this reporting in Hebrew language media in Israel is correct, that Benjamin Netanyahu is to make the case to Donald Trump to expand the war in Iran, what would that look like? Because the American military strategists appear to be telling the White House that there's very little left to hit in Iran.
13: Again, I don't know what it is in terms of the operations. I do know that there is a sense in Israel that the Israeli Air Force has been incredibly effective. Again, we see that the Iranians are doing a lot in order to prevent Israel from entering the operations and to keep it only with the United States. They know the United States is very eager to kind of end the issue. And the thing is this, the United States was willing to give the Iranians the kitchen sink, everything. The only thing they insisted on was that they would not behave like pirates in the Strait of Hormuz. That's the only thing. They were pretty much willing to give them everything else. But the Iranian regime, more than it's afraid of the United States, it's afraid of its own people. And in order to pacify its people, it needs money. And it doesn't have money unless it behaves like a pirate in an internationally recognized, naturally occurring waterway. But that's the one thing that the United States kind of cannot afford to allow. And we go back to square one, where nothing really can move forward without the fall of the regime. And the regime knows that the Israeli Air Force is incredibly effective, and they're trying to keep them out.
1: But if the Americans are, this reporting in America is right, and that there is little of the military targets left to hit from the air, should Israel countenance sending in troops if Benjamin Netanyahu does want to expand the war?
13: No, I don't think that's the issue. And again, I would doubt there's a lot of information warfare taking place. The notion that there's not much to hit might be part of it. Again, in order a way to say that the one clearly effective military operation here should be not allowed to proceed, which is the Israeli Air Force. So I would doubt. And the fact is, again, that it was kind of pulled back every time, not because there wasn't anything to hit. Okay. So I would even doubt that.
1: Einat Wilf, leader of the Oz Party. Thank you.
11: In Ecuador, there is a state of emergency, the latest in a series as the country battles long drug gangs with links to international cartels. Once one of South America's most powerful corners, Ecuador has had one of the highest murder rates in the world. That's according to statistics last year. Now, the country has become the gateway for 70% of the cocaine reaching the US and Europe. The drug floods in from neighboring Colombia and Peru, and the two biggest cocaine producers in the world. Our senior international correspondent, Ola Guerin, reports from one of the most dangerous places in Ecuador, the city of Durán, a battleground of the gangs. And a warning, some listeners may find the following report distressing.
14: We just arrived at the scene of a killing. There are four police cars, about a dozen or so armed police officers here. There are some local people standing, looking on. And just in front of me, there's a motorbike on the ground, and beside it, the body of a man. We've met one local man here who is willing to speak. In fact, he says he wants to speak on behalf of the community, but he doesn't want to be identified because of fears of retaliation. His words are spoken by a BBC colleague.
15: We're used to this by now because it happens every day here. You might just step outside and catch a stray bullet. You can't go out and chat like before.
14: Do you think the situation here will ever change? Will ever get better?
15: It's a lost cause. Criminals are like ghosts. They just pop up wherever they please.
14: The police are moving forward now quickly. They all have their weapons at the ready. They've identified this house before. They believe there are weapons hidden and they want to get hold of them. All they found was some ammunition and two handguns, one of them rusty. The police captain leading the search is John Charles Bustamante. He says he can only trust the officers right beside him.
16: We've had many, many bad people inside our unit, inside the state, inside the politics. We've had many, many guys that are corrupted.
14: And they're in the pay of the gangs?
16: They are pay of the gangs.
14: For you, for your officers, how risky is it to go to a place like this?
16: It's a hard work. We had to fight against people with many weapons, with much, much money than the state.
14: What happens to local people if they speak out against the gangs?
16: They kill them.
14: They kill them?
16: Yes, they kill them.
14: I'm sitting inside a narrow one-room breeze block house with tin on the roof, and I'm with a gang leader who has told us to call him Jonathan. He says he's 37 years old. Four of his gang are here with him. They're all armed, some with short-barreled semi-automatic rifles. We're sitting here and you have a handgun, which is actually pointed in my direction. How many people have you killed?
17: Well, until now, about eight, I think. I don't remember well.
14: So you think you've killed eight people, but you're not sure about the number?
17: No, I'm not really sure.
14: He tells me the police are not a problem. He has four of them on his payroll.
17: Whenever they're going to do an operation, they call me. They tell me to hide things and to get out of here. When they arrive, they find nothing.
14: Do you have to pay a lot for that?
17: Of course, we pay a monthly rate. It depends. You pay $1,500 or $2,000 a month.
14: The cocaine that you're selling is killing people. Do you ever think about that?
17: You can't really hide the truth. As you know, drugs kill. They hurt humanity, and most of all, they hurt teenagers. How can we root out something that cannot be rooted out?
14: Captain Bustamante keeps on trying. He has tracked three suspected drug dealers to their door. Come out, he shouts. Get on the ground. One suspect is soon in handcuffs and is later charged. For this police unit, in a war of attrition, a small victory.
11: Our senior international correspondent Ola Guerin reporting there. This is Newsday from the BBC World Service. 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
11: Hello, welcome to Newsday on the BBC World Service with Rob Young in London and Anne Soy in Nairobi.
1: The Sudanese army has captured a key highway connecting the capital to the besieged city of El Obeid as his rivals vow to fight back.
11: And we speak to a researcher who's trialling a drug that could help prevent Ebola infection after exposure.
1: And the Normandy beaches are to be granted UNESCO World Heritage Site status. First, a summary of the news.
3: BBC News with Roisin Hasty. Officials in southwest France say devastating wildfires are no longer gaining ground but remain unpredictable and dangerous. President Macron has described the fires near Bordeaux as the most severe crisis facing France since the Second World War. Shares in major chip firms have fallen sharply in Asia. South Korea's Kospi Index dropped by 8% at one point, triggering a pause in trading. The fall is partly being driven by reports of technological advances by rival chip companies in China. Austria has announced plans to increase the length of military service to 9 months. All men in Austria must choose between military service or a longer civilian alternative. Many European countries have been boosting their armed forces because of Russia's war in Ukraine. Russian officials.
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1: During a crackdown by the authorities. Police in Seattle now believe at least three suspects were involved in the deadly shooting at a food festival on Sunday night and that one of them is among the three dead. A 15-year-old boy has been detained. And hundreds of tiny snails have been reintroduced to a rocky Atlantic island near Madeira after being saved from extinction. At one point, the species was so rare the entire population could have fitted into a single Petri dish.
2: Thank you for that news summary. 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We are live in Nairobi with me, Anne Soy, and in London with Rob Young.
3: This half hour, we're going to talk about the war in Sudan, the race to find Ebola treatments, and also a legal case in Kenya against makers of pesticides.
2: Also on the programme, the beaches of Normandy in northern France, where Allied forces landed on D-Day in World War II, are getting UNESCO World Heritage recognition. 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
2: We start this half hour with Sudan and the leader of the paramilitary group Rapid Support Forces there, Mohamed Hamdan Daglo, also known as Hemeti, has said that he's unleashing his fighters after they lost a key road to the army. The commander has told his troops that there's no more room for retreat. And on Monday, the Sudan military said that it had captured a 350-kilometer highway that connects the capital Khartoum with the besieged city of El Obeid after 2 days of fierce fighting. This highway has been controlled by RSF since the brutal war began 3 years ago. Mohamed Wad Alsak is a freelance journalist from El Obeid. He joins me now from the Ugandan capital, Kampala. Welcome to the program. So first, tell us about the importance of this highway.
4: How are you? It is really nice to speak with you and giving me the opportunity to talk about El Obeid and what's happening there. Okay. First of all, the recapture of this highway is very important for El Obeid, not only military, but also from a humanitarian and economic perspective, okay? Also, securing this road has relieved enormous anxiety among the citizens who feared an invasion by the support forces, an event that would have erased their simple struggling life just as it did it in Fashir, El Geneina, Al Jazeera, and Khartoum. The road also is a major lifeline connecting El Obeid with Central Sudan and Khartoum.
2: Okay. Right. And you lived in El Obeid before leaving and fleeing to Uganda. How was life in El Obeid?
4: For people in El Obeid, the war has not simply been about fighting on the outskirts of the city. It has affected the most basic aspects of daily life, like access to water, fuel, transport, food, and health care, as well as freedom of movement. And in recent months, drone attacks have also become part of people's daily life.
2: And now that the highway has changed hands, what could change for people in El Obeid?
4: I don't think we can say that the crisis is over simply because the army has regained the control of the highway, okay? Military control of the road is one thing. Actually, reopening it safely for civilians, commercial trucks, and humanitarian assistance is another. The key question now are, will trucks be able to travel safely, and will food, fuel, medicine, and humanitarian did actually be able to reach in El Obeid?
2: And we are hearing that Hemeti is saying that it is not time for retreat. When you hear statements like this, what do they tell you?

0: When I speak to my family and friends in Olobeid, what I hear most often is not about the front lines, but about very basic things, how they can get water, how they can find transport, how they can reach a hospital, how can they walk outside safely, okay? The war has completely recognized daily life, and even carrying out basic tasks now require people to calculate the risk involved.
1: Mohammed, it's Rob in London here. I just wonder how you think things may well change given the shifting level of control there is in various parts of the country.
0: I think it could be a turning point for military control, translated into a real improvement in civilians' life for people in Olobeid. That is mean real success will not simply be measured on military map. It will be measured by whether people can access water, food, fuel, and medicine, and whether civilians' movement and humanitarian assistance can take place safely.
1: The battle for the city, though, is far from over, isn't it?
0: The what?
1: The battle for the city is far from over.
0: No, it is not very far. It is like 10 kilometers.
1: The battle will continue to rage, will it?
0: It's continue up to this moment.
1: All right. Well, thank you very much indeed for joining us. That's Mohammed Wad Al-Sak there, who's a freelance journalist from Olobeid, but was joining us from the Ugandan capital, Kampala. Now, the Democratic Republic of Congo is in the midst of an Ebola virus outbreak, which has seen 3,200 confirmed cases and almost 1,500 deaths. The Bundibugyo variant of the illness, which is driving the current outbreak, has no currently approved vaccines or treatments. However, three clinical trials are currently underway in the country, including one called the EboPep trial, which is exploring whether the virus can be stopped after somebody has been exposed to it, but before they become ill. We can speak now to Dr. Marie Jaspar, who's an associate professor in infectious disease at the Saint-Antoine Hospital in Paris and is one of the two principal investigators in that trial. Welcome to the programme, Dr. Jaspar. Just tell us then how this drug, if it does prove to be effective, works.
2: Hello, good morning. So, yeah, this is an important question. First point is that we don't know if it's working, and you raise this point very clearly. It's a clinical trial, so we will know if it's working at the end of the trial. And this drug is supposed to work as if the patient, the participant, the patient who have been in high-risk contact is infected, but as you said, not yet have symptoms, then the drug will eventually stop the replication of the virus directly before having a disease. And this is clearly the point, so that the participant will not be sick and will not transmit and will not be a new source of contamination in his family, in his community. And this will decrease the load of the disease in this community.
1: So how will you do this trial then? You'll only give this to people who you think have been exposed to Ebola in the current outbreak?
2: So we have a clear definition of high-risk contact. This trial is only for high-risk contact. When you have outbreak, you have a lot of contacts, and we are aiming to just capture, to see and enroll the high-risk contact, which is person who have been in contact with someone who is sick and who have a wet symptom, meaning diarrhea, vomiting, or bleeding. And when we identify those high-risk contacts, then we propose to them, of course, it's only if they are okay to be participating in the trial, we're proposing to them, do you want to be included in this trial when you have two arms, one with the obeldesivir, so the treatment, and one with no treatment, so placebo arm. And for 10 days at least, we are following them very closely every day, twice daily, to see if they are developing some symptoms, if they are developing the disease, and then we continue the follow-up until day 42 to see if there is late presentation for the disease.
1: Okay, then. So how long would you expect these trials to take before you know for certain whether this works?
2: So this is a very complicated question because it depends on the dynamic of the outbreak. I cannot predict future, but I think this outbreak will be long. It's already very important, and things are not totally controlled in the field. So the project is launched and is funded for 2 years. We hope it will be shorter in terms of outbreak and in terms of inclusion. What's important point is that we have statistical analysis that we can do earlier so that we can eventually prove an efficacy or a non-efficacy earlier.
1: Given the current state of the outbreak, though, doesn't it need to be far quicker than that? Because the outbreak may well be over by the time you get the trials completed. People need it kind of yesterday, don't they?
2: Yes, I hope it will be ended before. The dynamic is not very reassuring. There are a lot of cases, as you said. There is a few control of the outbreak for now, a lot of deaths in community. I hope it will be shorter. And even if it's shorter, but we have a large amount of participants included, we aim at including 500 participants per arm. So it's a big amount of participants. So we hope it will be shorter, but for now, no one knows.
1: And you're doing these trials in the midst of the Bundibugyo variant outbreak, but do you know yet, or do you suspect, whether this medicine would be able to be used in any Ebola outbreak, regardless of the variant?
2: Yeah, this is the point of antiviral drugs. They are much more large spectrum of action. So hopefully it will work for other strains like Ebola Zaire or other species of Ebola. For now, we don't know. I think if we find to prove an efficacy on Bundibugyo virus, we will probably be able to use it, at least use it in next Ebola Zaire. But it's something that we need to assess also based on preclinical data with the science around the drug.
1: And can we just talk briefly about the money? Who's funding this trial? And if it does all work as you hope it will, who would then pick up the bill when people are injected?
2: So for now, the trial is funded by several funders, including EDCTP in the European Commission, but also other partners that for now it's not totally completely clear with exactly funding, but this is around organization. We already received funds from EDCTP last year to be prepared, so it was a program that was prepared before the Bundibugyo outbreak, and now we are trying to add on top of this other funds to run the study. And the very important question you raise is that who will pay the bill? This is really, really a big challenge. It was not going well before this outbreak, because when you do trials, then the drug is in the pharmaceutical company, and then you need to organize everything so that the drug is now in the field. And I think in this transfer of the drug, it's very important that we are together, that WHO plays its role to make sure that the drug is at the end of the trial available for the population. So, and all this is something that we are actually negotiating with the firm, which is Gilead, so that we are sure that the drug will be accessible for the countries after the trial.
1: All right, thank you very much indeed. That's a Dr. Marie Jasper there, who's an associate professor in infectious disease at Saint-Antoine Hospital in Paris.
3: You're listening to Newsday from the BBC World Service with Rob Young in London and me, Anne Soy, in Nairobi. Here are our headlines this hour. The wildfires approaching Bordeaux have stabilized overnight. President Macron says that they are France's biggest crisis since the Second World War. And tech shares have plunged in South Korea, partly driven by reports of a big technological breakthrough in China. Iran has executed two more people accused of crimes during anti-government protests at the beginning of the year.
1: And there has been good news for your nation and Kenya in the Commonwealth Games. Isaac is here with more.
4: Yeah, a dominant performance in the men's 3,000-metre steeplechase after Edmund Serum led a clean sweep of medals ahead of compatriots Simon Koch and Leonard Bett. A big moment for Serum, who's won bronze at the Worlds last year, and this is his first gold as a senior. And after the race, he spoke to Ade Adedoyin.
5: Congratulations.
6: Thank you.
5: On winning the Commonwealth title.
6: Yes.
5: You're doing so much at such a young age. How are you feeling?
6: Yeah, I'm feeling excited. Today I wanted this medal so much. Last year I went for World Championship. I managed to come up with a bronze medal. And this year I wanted to improve a bit as I'm preparing for next year for World Champ. So, and this was my first Commonwealth, so I was coming here for experience and also to medal. I was not sure if I was coming to win, but I thank God for the win today.
5: When did you know that you were going to win it? Because it was a tight race, it was a close race.
6: When the bell was rung, the last 1K, when I saw that in the last one lap, I had some energy and I was very sure that I was going to win. Yeah.
5: I mean, Kenya owned this event because you always win it. It was a Kenya 1-2-3 yes. Once again. How good is that for your country, for you both all to bring back the medals?
6: Of course, they are very proud. This is our event and we want to return it back to Kenya. For some lately, Morocco, El Bakali have been winning it. And now we want to prove to him that we'll win this medal. We'll bring back the glory back to Kenya, yes.
5: Eliud Kipchoge is your mentor.
6: Yeah.
5: I mean, he's achieved great things in his career. How much impact is he having on you in terms of what advice is he giving you? What are you learning from him?
6: I'm learning a lot from Eliud Kipchoge. He's my mentor. I'm training with him. I'm in the same camp with him, with same management. Even today morning, he called me. He told me, Edmund, you can do it. Go for it. And as I have one word that I learned from him, that no human is limited. And so for me, I'm not limited. I can do anything that a man can do. Yeah.
5: I mean, you're so young. You won that bronze medal in Turkey at the age of 17.
6: Yeah.
5: I mean, what can you do in this event? Soufiane El Bakkali has been the one who's dominated this event for many years. You beat Jordi Beamish, the world champion, in that race. What can you go on to do in this event? Because you've got a couple of big years coming up with the World Championships next year and then the Olympic Games in 2028.
6: I don't know what will come, but my aim now is to win World Championship, Olympic. And of course, in future, if the body is well, I'm going for world record. And I promise you that.
5: Okay. Yeah. Last question. Tell me how you're going to celebrate this.
6: I don't know, but I'm going to celebrate, I think, for the whole month. Yeah.
5: You deserve it. Well done.
6: Thank you, sir.
3: I can tell you how they're going to celebrate. He'll be welcomed, big welcome here at the airport with a guard of fermented milk. That's our traditional drink. I mean, steeplechase, 3,000 meters men's steeplechase. It's been a staple for Kenyans.
7: Yeah, it really has, Anne. I mean, 10 consecutive wins at the Commonwealth Games in the men's steeplechase. And Edmund Serum is definitely an athlete to watch. And he's clearly got some big shoes to follow in terms of Eliud Kipchoge as his mentor, but fantastic performance by them. As you mentioned, Anne, Kenya always dominant in the 3,000 metre steeplechase. Let me give you some other sports news before I go. Big wins for Tanzania and Ivory Coast on Monday at the Women's Africa Cup of Nations. On Tuesday, Egypt are hoping to get a good start when they play their first WAFCON game in 10 years against Zambia. And I've been speaking to Egypt's Sara Essam.
8: For us, it's the most important game in our women's football history. After 10 years, we're playing this tournament again, and it's time to do our best and prove ourselves and show the whole world how talented we are and what a great team we have in Egypt.
7: You weren't even really supposed to be at this competition, were you? You were brought in at the last minute, so that must feel like you're a bit of a team of destiny.
8: Exactly. Like, I think we have something good in us, and then it worked out this way. As you said, it's destiny, and we've been playing friendlies, we've been going to qualifications, we've been really close to qualify, but then, like, thanks to CAF, they decided to expand the number of national teams, and we played 8 friendlies since February. So I hope we do well in our first game, most importantly.
7: You've been drawn in a pretty tough group at this Africa Cup of Nations. You've got Zambia, who is your first match. You've also got Malawi, and then your last match is against the reigning champions, Nigeria. How do you navigate such a group? I know you say you've been working really hard, but it's a tall order.
8: Yes. We have the champions of Africa, Nigeria, in our group. And I think, again, for me personally, I always tell the players it's even better and bigger opportunity, because everybody's going to watch this game. Everybody's going to see Egypt. Same like Egypt versus Argentina and the men. They were also the World Cup champions and they did really well. They were very close to win. But we're focusing now on the first game, Zambia. We've been studying Zambia every day in the analysis. We know know that they have good players. We will try to do our best and to fight and not just make it an easy game for them, and hopefully do a positive result. Because as I said, the first game for us is our biggest game in our history. This is how we call it in the analysis.
7: What does success look like for Egypt at this tournament?
8: To qualify, like we are targeting qualifying from the group stage, and this is a big dream for us. We have people from dual nationalities, new players, we have people with experience, we have also young players, so it's a good culture, and first time we have this mixed culture and experiences around the team, and we are hoping to qualify from the group stage.
7: That was Egyptian international Sara Essam.
1: Now, an hour ago, we brought you an interview with Zambia's vice president. Deluxe, listening in Monrovia in Liberia, says women make significant impact when they're given political space to thrive. Gone are the days when they were only considered the ones who run the home. My country, Liberia, is a typical example of what it means when a woman leads, because, of course, there was a female president, Ellen Johnson Sirleaf, for many years. But Akayu, listening in Uganda, disagrees. He says, worldwide, the position of vice president lacks the authority it deserves. Sometimes, he says, when it is occupied by a woman, it is an attempt to appease women voters. Thank you very much indeed for your messages.
3: Now, here in Kenya, activists and lawyers are bringing a major legal case against multinational chemical companies, the Kenyan government and the regulator. They claim that hazardous pesticides and herbicides designed to make farming more efficient are harming the health of people here. Josephine Kasley reports from Nairobi.
9: The question is, do Africans, do Kenyans deserve a clean and healthy environment and clean food as Europeans do, as Americans do? That is the question that we have posed, and our answer is to the affirmative, yes.
10: Outside the law courts in Nairobi, TV cameras are huddled around an activist and a lawyer.
11: Thousands of Kenyans have been affected by the use of these pesticides, and what we see is really shocking.
10: It's November 2025, and they're here because this court in Kenya's capital is hearing a case about the use of chemicals in farming, brought against the Kenyan government and several multinational chemical companies. Kelvin Kabai is one of the lawyers leading the case.
12: I saw that now these manufacturers were taking advantage of the vulnerability of these people. You know, you are harming people who have no ability to fight back.
13: We have received numerous...
10: The court agrees that the lawyers and their team can go out into communities and find people who believe their health has been affected by pesticides, to assess them and potentially enlist them in the case, making it akin to a class action.
14: Like a tingling feeling, as she said.
12: Yeah, a tingling on the feet and the hands.
10: Kelvin and the other lawyers have brought on board two scientists to help them build evidence for their case.
15: I've also seen more desperate cases, and also most of them seem to have lost their sensation because of the nerves breaking down.
10: They're particularly interested in exposure to a herbicide called paraquat. It's a powerful weed killer that's been at the centre of thousands of lawsuits in the US, from farmers claiming that they've developed Parkinson's disease as a result of their contact with paraquat. Although there's no conclusive proof that the herbicide causes Parkinson's, the degenerative neurological disease, it has been linked to the condition in several epidemiological studies. The substance is banned in the EU and UK, not because of its links to Parkinson's, but because it's toxic if ingested. Nurse Priska Munua is working with the lawyers bringing the case.
16: I feel like it's a violation of the human rights, because if it's unsafe for the people in the European countries, it is even more unsafe for the Africans who don't have even have the protection.
10: They assess 14 patients who've been diagnosed with Parkinson's disease, and more who they believe are exhibiting symptoms without a diagnosis, all of whom they think have been exposed to paraquat. However, proving that any health condition is caused by exposure to pesticides will be challenging, particularly in an environment where both diagnosis rates and literacy are low. And additionally, many farmers don't know what products they're using.
17: So we've just pulled over by the side of the road, and just in my line of sight, I can see two people spraying the field next to me. I can also see two young boys, probably about 13, carrying rucksacks, the pesticide rucksacks with the sprayers.
10: What's most striking is that none of them are wearing any sort of PPE. No gloves, no goggles, nothing. If you look at the labels of a lot of these pesticides and herbicides, they often advise, with accompanying diagrams, that gloves, goggles and coveralls must be worn. One of the demands in the court case is for the government to provide more education to farmers on how to use products safely. Frederick Machiri is the CEO of the Kenyan regulator, the Pest Control Products Board.
18: Here in Kenya, we have a regulatory mechanism in place which ensures that the pesticides we have allowed for use by our Kenyan stakeholders are safe both to humans and also the environment if used according to labor instructions.
3: That report by Josephine Cassidy here in Nairobi.
1: You grew up on a farm, didn't you? So you'll be familiar with some of the arguments being rehearsed in that report.
16: Yeah, absolutely. I grew up and we helped our parents to grow maize, beans, wheat. And I can tell you that when I was younger, there was very little use of chemicals and a lot of the weeding was done by hand. But you can imagine that's a lot of labor. It's very labor intensive. But over time, when these chemicals became more and more available, then more and more small-scale farmers embraced them, and so they use them to take care of weeds, the herbicides, instead of employing people to weed by hand. But then there's been a huge debate here in the country about whether they should continue to do that, how harmful they are, as you can imagine, Rob.
1: Well, and there's also, of course, at a time of increasing costs globally, because not just because of it, but principally because of the war in Iran, there's a conversation about how much of these chemicals you use as well. And I was talking to a farmer in California, in the US, a few weeks ago for another program I was making, about how he's using an AI-powered tractor, effectively, which targets in micro doses weeds with herbicides to ensure that you spend as little as possible on these chemicals, which I suppose would also play into some of the arguments we're hearing in that report about trying to reduce the harm that they can cause as well.
3: This is Newsday from the BBC World Service. There's still much more to come. Stay with us if you can.
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0: Hello, welcome to Newsday on the BBC World Service with Anne Soy in Nairobi and Rob Young in London.
1: France's President Emmanuel Macron says wildfires tearing through the country's southwest are the most severe crisis facing his nation since the Second World War.
2: We must understand we are facing a completely unprecedented wildfire. The situation we are dealing with today is the most severe we have ever recorded, the toughest since the Second World War.
0: We will go to France and Spain, and we will speak to a business owner who runs a family-owned vineyard.
1: We'll also look ahead to a meeting between the Israeli Prime Minister Benjamin Netanyahu and Donald Trump as the war in Iran grinds on.
0: And our business desk is looking at how tech shares have plunged in South Korea. But first, here's the latest bulletin of world news.
3: BBC News with Fiona MacDonald. Authorities in France say the devastating wildfires ravaging the area around Bordeaux have been stabilised overnight, but remain unpredictable and dangerous. Another heat wave is being forecast, with temperatures expected to reach 40 degrees Celsius. Hugh Schofield is in Paris.
4: There's not so much crackling fires, but lots of smoke rising from embers and from very hot vegetation where things smoulder. It's not necessarily good news, because when the heat goes up, as it will do, very high this afternoon, these are the places which will burst back into flame unless they're treated now. So I think it's been a night in which the firefighters have been out trying to find as many of these smouldering areas of smoke and trying to douse them with water and also creating fire breaks and so on. We're still in a period when there's a kind of window of opportunity to take the initiative back.
3: In neighbouring Spain, firefighters have also reported favourable conditions overnight, but temperatures there are also set to rise. Shares have fallen sharply in South Korea as a result of a large sell-off of tech stocks. Maura Fogarty reports from Singapore.
5: Today's sell-off in Asia's chip stocks comes as investors begin to question how much is being spent on the AI boom, as well as worries over rising competition from China's chip industry. Shares in Nvidia sank 5% on Wall Street on Monday on reports that the chipmaker could provide a financial backstop worth $250 billion to help build OpenAI data centers. That's raising concerns about the extent to which the American chipmaker may be financing its own customers. Investors were also nervous about intensifying competition from China after reports that China has made progress in developing advanced chip-making technology.
3: Iran's state broadcaster says two men who took part in nationwide anti-government protests have been executed in the city of Isfahan. Footage shared on social media shows protesters gathering near Ali Khani Square to oppose the executions, resulting in clashes with security forces. Thousands of protesters were killed in January during a crackdown. The American pharmaceutical giant Johnson & Johnson says it's agreed to pay up to $5.5 billion to settle lawsuits claiming its talc products caused cancer. Here's Rory Gallimore.
6: Johnson & Johnson has always denied that its talc products, such as baby powder, cause cancer. It's been fighting lawsuits filed by tens of thousands of people for years. Last week, the firm won a significant victory when a US federal judge cast doubt on the plaintiff's ability to prove the claims. J&J is now setting aside billions of dollars to try to end the legal battle. The settlement is dependent on at least 95% of the claimants accepting the offer. The company stopped selling talc-based baby powder in the US 6 years ago and now uses cornstarch instead.
3: BBC News. Austria has announced plans to increase military service from 6 months to 9 months as it looks to bolster its preparedness in the wake of Russia's war in Ukraine. All men in Austria must choose between military service or a longer civilian alternative, which the government is also looking to extend. Austria is not a NATO member and has been trying for years to improve its military capabilities. Russian officials say Ukraine launched nearly 400 drones towards the Moscow region overnight. The local governor said an apartment building had been hit, but there are no reports of casualties. Unverified pictures show smoke billowing from an industrial plant near the capital. Ukraine has stepped up attacks on targets deep inside Russia in recent months, including energy facilities and logistics hubs. Police in Seattle now believe at least three suspects were involved in the deadly shooting of a food festival on Sunday night, close to Seattle's Space Needle tourist site. Here's our North America correspondent, David Willis.
7: One of them, a 15-year-old boy, was taken into custody. A second teenager is thought to be among those who died, and police are appealing for help in identifying a third suspect who fled the scene. More than 300,000 people regularly attend the annual Bite of Seattle Food Festival. The city's mayor, Katie Wilson, has condemned what she described as an act of horrific violence.
3: Hundreds of tiny endangered snails have been reintroduced to a small Atlantic island following an extensive breeding program which saved the species from extinction. Just 21 of the remaining snails, called Geometra cornua, were found by scientists on Bugu, a rocky island near Madeira. Hundreds of their descendants have since been bred at Chester Zoo in Britain and Zoo Parc de Beauval in France. The species was almost wiped out. BBC News.
8: Thank you very much indeed for that bulletin. Hello, you're with Newsday from the BBC World Service, live from Nairobi with Anne Soy, and from London with me, Rob Young. This half hour we'll head to France and to Spain to get the latest on the wildfires there. We'll also bring you analysis from the United States on the visit of the Israeli Prime Minister Benjamin Netanyahu as he prepares to meet President Trump, apparently to try to persuade him to expand the war in Iran.
0: And we will hear from Zambia's vice president weeks before the country goes to the polls. And as ever, we welcome your messages on anything that you hear on the program. Our text number, which works for WhatsApp as well, is +44 77 86 20 50 85. The fires raging in parts of France and Spain are some of the most intense in decades. They've caused commentators and politicians to issue stark warnings and make dark comparisons. Prime Minister Pedro Sanchez of Spain called on all citizens to exercise extreme caution in the difficult hours ahead. And President Emmanuel Macron of France went further, saying that it was his country's most severe crisis since the Second World War. Both men know that their administrations will be judged on how they react to this crisis. The BBC's Gwyn Lauder is in Bordeaux region and sent this report.
9: For days, wildfires have raged in the southwest of France. For weary firefighters here, Canadian aircraft provide welcome relief. Most towns and villages in this area are almost deserted. The blaze now burns within 10 miles of the city of Bordeaux. Wildfires aren't uncommon in this area near Bordeaux, where Mererid has lived for the past 16 years.
10: Then we're going to take the kids and move further north out of reach of the smoke and the polluted air, or as far as we can. We're lucky enough to have somewhere where we can go so that we just get, especially the kids, just get them away and get them to some cleaner air.
9: French President Emmanuel Macron has been meeting the teams fighting the flames, which could take months to put out.
2: We must understand we are facing a completely unprecedented wildfire. The situation we are dealing with today is the most severe we have ever recorded, the toughest since the Second World War.
9: Across the border in Spain too, the situation is dire. What's been called the biggest wildfire in the region's history burns near Madrid. There's no shortage of dry vegetation for it to consume, thanks to successive heatwaves after a wet winter. The pace of the flames have slowed in Valencia, but the fires are still very much active, and the government says the next 2 days will be crucial on whether they can be brought under control.
11: This is the new reality. Summers are becoming increasingly difficult, destructive, and therefore deadly.
9: In Spain, as in France, hot, dry weather is forecast for the coming days. The fear here is that an already difficult situation could become catastrophic.
0: Gwyn Lauder reporting there near Bordeaux.
8: Well, we're going to cross the border now into Spain, which is also battling wildfires. Many businesses, of course, weighing up the damage being done also. One of them is Valle Iglesias, which is a family-run vineyard, restaurant and wine tourism business in the town of San Martín de Valdeiglesias, west of Madrid. At one stage, the flames came within 50 metres of their main building. We can speak to one of the managers there, Antonio Olmo Tito. Welcome to the programme, then. Just describe what the past few days have been like for you.
12: Good morning. Thank you. Yes, this has been almost a week now. The last 6 days have been really, really tense and difficult for us. We got very little sleep. And we were trying to join the civil defense and the army and the firefighters and help in what we could in what were very difficult situations. We were even to the point of spraying water ourselves on the ground, watering the ground, spraying water on the walls of our vineyard, our main building. And yeah, it was really tough. It's still quite tough.
8: So the fire is still pretty close. Has there been any damage to any of your land?
12: So to us in particular, fortunately not, or not yet, I should say. It got very, very close. But the interesting thing is that our vineyard, our plants, which are more than 100 years old in many cases, they acted as a kind of a natural barrier. They were a man-made firewall, if you want. Because the ground is well tended and it's taken care of, so it's free of weeds and so on. And it was very, very dramatic to see the effect on other plots of lands that were not that well cared for. And when you compare with ours, that was really lucky because that was made it possible for the building and for the barrels and for everything else to survive up to now.
8: So how did the vineyard stop the fire spreading then? Do the vineyards themselves, the vines burn, do they?
12: Well, they would burn, but in our case, again, because they are a few meters apart and they were taken care of very recently, there were not so many weeds and the plants are short, so there were no big weeds or dry plants to communicate the fire. So in that case, it acted as a firewall, yes.
8: And the grape harvest is due to start in September, isn't it? What do you expect to happen then? I just wonder what impact all of this is having on the business.
12: Yeah, that is the big question, of course. Sometimes we start in August, as early as in the next few days. But of course, all that is going to be to be put on hold for now. We don't know yet. If we are lucky and things progress well and we are not directly impacted, our production this year might be very close to normal. But our big fear now is the impact that it would have on the region or on the natural beauty of the region, because we also, our family business also lives off agri-tourism and wine tasting, and we also have a restaurant. And you can imagine that the impact on tourists is going to be huge if this area, the reservoir, the mountains, lose their natural beauty. We don't know if we will have as many customers to our restaurants, and therefore we will be able to sell as many bottles, although we also export to other parts of Spain and to Europe.
8: What do you think, longer term, the hotter summers and the risk of wildfires every year could mean for businesses like yours and for the number of tourists who will want to spend the summer in Spain?
12: Yeah, very difficult to tell. I think I couldn't speak as an expert, but I think the overall belief here in Spain, or at least in our area, is that this is in part a consequence of having neglected the countryside. It's a matter of political decisions, budgeting decisions, and so on. We don't know. If the small businesses like ours continue to be rare and rare, and there are fewer of them, I think that this is only going to get worse because, as I said before, businesses as ours are the natural barrier against those disasters getting so big.
8: Well, thanks so much for talking to us and best of luck in the days and weeks ahead. That's Antonio Almortitos there, one of the managers of the Valle Iglesias vineyard, restaurant and wine tourism business just west of the Spanish capital, Madrid.
0: Some business news now, and shares have fallen sharply in South Korea as a result of a large sell-off of tech stocks. Let's now bring in our business reporter, Ijeoma Ndukwe. What's happening with the Asian markets?
13: Well, we've been seeing a slump in Asian stocks following the sell-off in chip-making firms from Wall Street to Asia. We saw shares in the major Asian chip firm SK Hynix fall as much as 13%, and the tech firm Samsung saw shares fall by up to 12%, which in turn dragged down South Korea's KOSPI market index by 10%. And that's because the KOSPI is heavily exposed to chip makers, which is why it's seen as very much a bellwether for artificial intelligence investments. We also saw losses in other Asian markets, including Japan's Nikkei and Taiwan's index. And that pretty much reflects jitters by investors that a fresh round of AI deals by one of the leading companies in AI computing, NVIDIA, is artificially inflating both demand and valuations across the industry. So investors are also increasingly becoming concerned about these corporate debt levels rising as we see AI firms rushing and spending billions on the technology, and they're thinking about how that will affect their revenues.
14: And just explain how this sell-off is panning out and what's causing this significant sharp fall in the shares.
13: Well, part of the jitters as well are fueled by these recent reports that we've been seeing about China beginning the mass production of a very specific type of chip-making machine. It's called extreme ultraviolet lithography, and it's an advanced chip-making tool. The machines are expected to be delivered to Chinese chip-makers, leading Chinese chip-makers this year. And just to remind you, these chips are big business because they're an essential building block of computers and other modern digital technologies. And now this particular technology for chip makers had previously only been mastered by the Dutch company ASML, but now it's in the hands of the Chinese. So there are concerns about the competition that this poses for ASML. And as a result, we saw shares for ASML slide by as much as 8.3%.
14: Many thanks, Ijoma Ndukwe there from our business desk.
8: You're listening to Newsday from the BBC World Service with Anne in Nairobi and Rob in London. A reminder of some of our main headlines. The wildfires approaching Bordeaux have stabilised overnight. President Macron says they're France's biggest crisis since the Second World War. And Iran has executed two more people accused of crimes during anti-government protests at the beginning of the year. Isaac Fannin is here with your sport headlines.
15: Yeah, at the Commonwealth Games, Kenya had a dominant performance in the men's 3,000-metre steeplechase after Edmund Serum led a clean sweep of medals ahead of compatriot Simon Ketch and Leonard Bett. Big moment for Serum, who won bronze at the World Championships last year, and this is his first gold as a senior, 18 years old. Kenya have won 10 consecutive Commonwealth Games steeplechase titles. Two matches at the Women's Africa Cup of Nations to look forward to on Tuesday. Zambia take on Egypt, who are playing their first game at the tournament in 10 years, whilst champions Nigeria take on debutants Malawi. And in men's football, the issues for the Italian game grow deeper. Their overtures for a new coach for the men's team were rejected by Carlo Ancelotti and Pep Guardiola. It looked like their iconic World Cup winning midfielder Andrea Pirlo was going to take the role, but backlash over his ties to a Russian betting company has meant he is no longer a candidate for the role, and this full scandal has led to another Italian legend, Paolo Maldini, resigning from the Football Federation less than 2 weeks after taking over to revamp the sports management after three straight World Cup absences. We're going to have more on that story later on in the programme.
8: Good stuff, because it is a great story. Isaac, thank you.
14: Now, the Israeli Prime Minister Benjamin Netanyahu has arrived in Washington for talks with Donald Trump later today, and Iran is expected to be top of the agenda. It's the first meeting between the two leaders since February, shortly before they launched military operations. Elisa Ewers is a national security expert who served with the Obama and Bush administrations, and she is now a senior fellow for Middle East Studies at the Council of Foreign Relations. I asked her about the significance of this meeting.
16: Well, it is certainly significant for both the Prime Minister and for President Trump. On the one hand, I think Prime Minister Benjamin Netanyahu has been wanting this meeting for quite some time, although it's hard to imagine that he wanted the meeting under these terms. And I think for President Trump, he's also navigating what this meeting in the White House means, given the context of recently announcing that military operations against Iran have at least paused for the time being, and that he is yet again seeking a diplomatic agreement with the Iranian regime. And so for both of them, the opportunity to not only consult in private, but also how their meeting will be read in public is significant.
14: For the Prime Minister Netanyahu, what do you mean under these terms?
16: Well, it's clear that President Trump has said quite publicly in recent months that he has been frustrated with the Prime Minister at various turns. He has pressured the Prime Minister in public, especially recently with respect to Israel's operations in Lebanon and its military actions in Syria. And so the context for the Prime Minister is not ideal. I think he's also getting closer and closer to his own elections this fall in Israel. And so what he wants is a meeting of the minds and an ability to tout a complete alignment with the President of the United States. And it's unlikely that they're going to have that, whether on Iran or on a number of other issues.
14: So it is coming at a time of real tension between the two leaders.
16: I think there's certainly some misalignment and some disagreement between the two leaders. There's no doubt.
14: But the Prime Minister's office seems to be going to great lengths to say that the relationship is all good. There are no bumps on the road.
16: Well, they've certainly taken pains to do that. I think the leaders have disagreed in the past. That's no secret. And they find their way to kind of navigate through that. But both leaders are facing elections this fall. And so the stakes are a bit higher. I think what's important to keep in mind here is that the meeting is necessary for the Prime Minister. If the Prime Minister were to have come to Washington and not been invited to the White House, that would be far worse. So even if there is tension and even under these circumstances, having the meeting in and of itself is an important accomplishment for the Prime Minister's office, and they're going to treat it as such.
14: What then do you think are going to be the main talking points during that meeting?
16: Well, no doubt they'll start with Iran. And I think here the big issue is how President Trump is thinking about potential negotiations for another diplomatic pause or memorandum of understanding or some kind of arrangement that solves the current issue of the Strait of Hormuz diplomatically. And for the Prime Minister, he's going to want to talk about the Iranian nuclear program. So they're going to probably have to balance both of these things. I think after that, there are a number of other issues on the agenda. Of course, Lebanon is top of mind for both. I think recent movements between the White House and Turkey and the decision to sell advanced airplanes to Turkey is something that the Prime Minister may raise. The most recent announcements about a U.S. deal with the Kingdom of Saudi Arabia on a civilian nuclear program. So I think there's quite a bit to talk about. And then we haven't even mentioned the current state of affairs in Gaza, the escalating violence in the West Bank. And so the agenda is quite full.
14: Quite full agenda there, and some of the issues are things that there have been public disagreement between the two leaders. Do you think this meeting could bring them perhaps closer to a point of agreement?
16: I think this meeting for both of them would be successful if it has as little static as possible. Again, both of them going into an election cycle for Prime Minister Netanyahu, his polling numbers are not as favorable as perhaps he would like. And the war with Iran as President Trump are both quite popular inside of Israel. And so for him, I think he wants to come out of this with a sense of alignment because it strengthens his hand going into the election cycle. And it's quite possible, again, these two leaders have a lot of history, a personal relationship. It's quite possible that President Trump will keep that in mind and will also seek to at least minimize the misalignment in the public sphere, even if they don't agree completely in private.
14: Elisa Iwas there speaking to me a little earlier. She's a senior fellow for Middle East Studies at the Council of Foreign Relations. And David William Samadika in Uganda has been in touch to say that I pray the meeting between Bibi and Trump brings peace in the Middle East.
8: Now, as Africa's youth population surges, the continent is expected to have the world's largest working-age population by the year 2050. Leaders there are under growing pressure to turn this demographic dividend into real economic and social progress. And that challenge also applies to the inclusion of young people and women into decision-making. While the continent has seen some notable strides in female leadership, with a handful of countries appointing women as vice presidents in recent years. The BBC's Dingindaba Jonah Bioya has been talking about these issues with Zambia's Vice President, Mutale Nalumango, who's running again in next month's general election. So does the inclusion of women in such powerful positions help create a more inclusive society?
17: I have just been me in whatever position you give me, including joining the United Party for National Development, which is the ruling party today. I just came and wanted to work. And people saw that I was determined. Let us challenge each other on the issues of what we are thinking, what we are planning, how we can do things. Not because you are a man. No. No.
18: While that's the case, Madam Vice President, it's also true that a lot of these reforms that have to come to be more inclusive for women have to be deliberate, and they have to be driven by people in leadership like yourself, the second highest office in this country. What are you doing to ensure an increased participation of women and girls for a better society and their participation in decision making?
17: I don't think this should even be an issue of one individual sitting in one office, already overwhelmed, surrounded by men. I hope I'm saying something. Sitting here, Vice President, I'm supposed to be so influential, but you are influencing a space where it is men in your committee.
18: So would you say then that it's quite hard for you to make
17: decisions?
18: That influence.
17: That kind of influence will not come by one man. Vice President, in my constitution, I don't want to sound negative. It's a wonderful position. You can do influence. But it is so unspecific that vice presidents has its own challenges. It is not all powerful that you can just say this and that.
18: A further look into all of this, Human Rights Watch, for example, reports that one of the challenges that's found when it comes to women participating in leadership is the lack of resources. What are you doing to fix these problems to ensure that women and youth participation in governance and decision-making is organic?
17: Well, the poverty issue. I think generally when you address the poverty issue, this government is doing a lot to support livelihoods, which is different from supporting a political career, because the cost of a political route is not what you think is a household issue. On the household issue, this government is doing everything possible.
18: A lot of young people on the continent have been going to the streets protesting. They are consistently told that the African continent is rich on resource, even by their leaders like yourself. But they also say the pace at which they are seeing things turn around is just too slow. And they feel like you are letting them down. Why are African governments letting their young people down?
17: We use wrong methods that simply draw you back. Rise up and do something that is positive rather than go and start breaking cars.
18: Isn't that an indication of how frustrated they are?
17: No. That is to me, that is a sign of immaturity.
8: Zambia's Vice President there, Mutale Nalumango, speaking to the BBC's Dingindaba, Jonah Buyoya. Your thoughts on that, welcome, of course. If you're listening in Zambia, do get in touch. +44 77 86 20 50 85. You're with Newsday on the BBC World Service.
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20: I'm Mike Collins. On the next Charlotte Talks, the MLS All-Star Game. It's coming to Charlotte this week, featuring top players from Major League Soccer against All-Stars for Liga MX, the highest level of professional soccer in Mexico. We're hosting this for the first time on the heels of the World Cup, which captured the nation's attention, and it's the next step in our goal of becoming a soccer destination. What this event means for that dream and for the city this morning at 9.
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23: As fires rage across Europe, the Africa Development Bank has warned that a powerful super El Nino could cost African countries billions of dollars.
22: And Zimbabwe's former opposition leader Nelson Chamisa says he's building a citizens' movement to respond to what he calls the country's dictatorship. But first, a summary of the latest news.
3: BBC News with Fiona MacDonald. French officials say devastating wildfires near Bordeaux are no longer gaining ground, but remain unpredictable and dangerous. The emergency services say a new heat wave in the coming days could pose a big challenge. Shares in major chip firms have fallen sharply in Asia. South Korea's KOSPI index dropped by 8%, triggering a pause in trading. The fall has partly been driven by reports of technological advances by rival companies in China. Reports from Taiwan say the government has arrested an employee of the chip-making giant Nvidia and raided the firm's office. It's part of an investigation into the smuggling of chips into China. Iran's state broadcaster says two men who took part in nationwide anti-government protests have been publicly executed in the city of Isfahan. Thousands of protesters were killed in January during a crackdown by the authorities. Russian officials say Ukraine launched nearly 400 drones towards the Moscow region overnight. The local governor said an apartment building had been hit. Unverified pictures show smoke billowing from an industrial plant near the capital. Austria has announced plans to increase the length of military service to 9 months. All men in Austria must choose between military service or a longer civilian alternative. Many European countries have been boosting their armed forces because of Russia's war in Ukraine. The American pharmaceutical giant Johnson & Johnson say it's agreed to pay up to $5.5 billion.
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1: 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We welcome your messages, of course, on all of the stories we're covering on the programme. 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
2: Now, forecasters have warned that a powerful Super El Niño weather pattern is likely to hit food production and water supplies. It could bring drought to parts of the Sahel and southern Africa, while increasing the risk of flooding in East Africa. The Africa Development Bank says that this year's El Niño could cost African countries up to $20 billion in losses. Let's now speak to Dr. Usman Ndiaye. He's the Director General of the Africa Center of Meteorological Applications for Development. Welcome to the program. So explain to us exactly what people should expect based on your forecasts.
3: Thanks very much for having me here. What we should expect is a change in the rainfall pattern all over the Africa. Some part of Africa will be impacted more than the others. For example, we expect the Sahel to go through less rainfall than usual, very extreme rainfall in the eastern part of the Sahel, and also drought over southern Africa, including Namibia. So we expect those extreme event to happen during this El Niño event going on.
2: And it's being called a Super El Niño. What makes it different from previous El Niños?
3: We have a way to compare different El Niño by looking at how the sea surface temperature is warm. So we just make that measurement. And comparing different El Niño, past El Niño with this one, we see that that signal is the highest, actually. The temperature is very, very high in the eastern part of the Pacific Ocean. So that's why we expect this impact to be stronger than the other.
2: And when should we expect this, and what should governments be doing to prepare?
3: Yes, when should we expect? Some signals are already happening going to August, starting this August. We expect over the coast of Senegal, starting feeling the rainfall going down. And all the countries around the Guinea coast also will have the same effect. And we'll see that Eastern Africa will start having extreme rainfall over Kenya and over Ethiopia. So going now all the way to the coming year, October, November, December, January, February, we see things are, will grow up and up, is stronger and stronger. Because El Niño is start establishing right now and going to be stronger during the end of the year. So what government should do is just prepare, anticipating. As we know, Africa is very vulnerable. Vulnerable means Africa cannot withstand those impact of El Niño. So what we should do is really get prepared. Now, climatologists can look at past year of El Niño, what impact we have, as I just told tell you. So we can just see that and anticipate on that and think that let's get prepared, let's get ready, let's anticipate to ensure that it will not impact us. So that's really what we want government to do, what we call in our jargon, having an early warning system established in the country.
2: Well, we're seeing wildfires in parts of Europe, and you know, you're talking about this El Niño phenomenon that is coming up. Increasingly, we are seeing the weather patterns are becoming, should I say, more erratic and, you know, very severe. I wonder, from your perspective, how much early warning people can get, you forecasters can get, and as well as, you know, planners, governments can get, given the changing climate?
3: Yes. As you said, that pattern is really linked to what we call climate change. It's another variability that we are living, and the temperature is going to warmer and warmer. That's why we have the likelihood to have those bushfires at more and more, you know, higher. So this is just a climate change going on and on. We have it a few years and now it's coming up. So what we need to do, of course, our forecasts are not perfect, 100%. But now, with the innovation and the technology, we can really have a good, very good forecast. So what we need to look at that forecast, what the forecast is saying, the coming days, maybe the coming months and coming years, and to see that how can we better prepare. For example, for this bushfire, we know that where are the forests. We know that the state of the land surface, where it's dry,

0: but we can anticipate and saying that as it's becoming warmer and warmer, you know that before this bushfire, we have a series of heat waves was coming. So it makes things really more and more dry. And then coming, going up now, you start making some bushfires. So we can anticipate using this forecast, combining both the forecast, what the meteorologists are saying, which is the coming weather, and what's happening really on the land. We can combine them and say what will really happening and then get ready for that. I mean, for this bushfire, we can displace people. We can ensure that we have some area prepared for people to be relocated and so on and so forth.
1: Many thanks for speaking to us, Dr. Usman Ndiaye, Director General of the Africa Center of Meteorological Applications for Development.
2: Now, the Democratic Republic of Congo is in the midst of an Ebola virus outbreak, which has seen 3,200 confirmed cases and almost 1,500 deaths. The Bundibugyo variant of the illness, which is driving the current outbreak, has no currently approved vaccines or treatments. However, three clinical trials are currently underway in the country, including one called EboPep, exploring whether the virus can be stopped after somebody's been exposed to it, but before they become ill. Dr. Marie Jaspar is an associate professor in infectious disease at Saint-Antoine Hospital in Paris and is one of the two principal investigators in that trial. So how is this drug going to work?
3: This drug is supposed to work as patients who have been in high-risk contact is infected but not yet have symptoms. Then the drug will eventually stop the replication of the virus directly before having a disease. And this is clearly the point, so that the participant will not be sick and will not transmit and will not be a new source of contamination in his family, in his community. And this will decrease the load of the disease in this community.
2: So how will you do this trial then? You'll only give this to people who you think have been exposed to Ebola in the current outbreak?
3: So we have a clear definition of high-risk contact. This trial is only for high-risk contact. When you have outbreak, you have a lot of contacts. And we are aiming to just capture, to see and enroll the high-risk contact, which is person who have been in contact with someone who is sick and who have a wet symptom, meaning diarrhea, vomiting, or bleeding. And when we identify those high-risk contacts, then we propose to them, of course, it's only if they are okay to be participating in the trial, we're proposing to them, do you want to be included in this trial when you have two arms, one with the obeldesivir, so the treatment, and one with no treatment, so placebo arm. And for 10 days at least, we are following them very closely every day, twice daily, to see if they are developing some symptoms, if they are developing the disease, and then we continue the follow-up until day 42 to see if there is late presentation for the disease.
2: Okay, then. So how long would you expect these trials to take before you know for certain whether this works?
3: So this is a very complicated question because it depends on the dynamic of the outbreak. I cannot predict future, but I think this outbreak will be long. It's already very important and things are not totally controlled in the field. So the project is launched and is funded for 2 years. We hope it will be shorter in terms of outbreak and in terms of inclusion. What important point is that we have statistical analysis that we can do earlier so that we can eventually prove an efficacy or a non-efficacy earlier.
2: Given the current state of the outbreak, though, doesn't it need to be far quicker than that? Because the outbreak may well be over by the time you get the trials completed. People need it kind of yesterday, don't they?
3: Yes, I hope it will be ended before. The dynamic is not very reassuring. There are a lot of cases, as you said. There is a few control of the outbreak for now, a lot of deaths in community. I hope it will be shorter. And even if it's shorter, but we have a large amount of participants included, we aim at including 500 participants per arm. So it's a big amount of participants. So we hope it will be shorter, but for now, no one knows.
2: And you're doing these trials in the midst of the Bundibugyo variant outbreak, but do you know yet, or do you suspect, whether this medicine would be able to be used in any Ebola outbreak, regardless of the variant?
3: Yeah, this is the point of antiviral drugs. They are much more large spectrum of action. So hopefully it will work for other strains like Ebola Zaire or other species of Ebola. For now, we don't know. I think if we find to prove an efficacy on Bundibugyo virus, we will probably be able to use it, at least use it in next Ebola Zaire. But it's something that we need to assess also based on preclinical data with the science around the drug.
2: And can we just talk briefly about the money? Who's funding this trial? And if it does all work as you hope it will, who would then pick up the bill when people are injected?
3: So for now, the trial is funded by several funders, including EDCTP in the European Commission, but also other partners that for now it's not totally completely clear with exactly funding, but this is around organization. We already received funds from EDCTP last year to be prepared, so it was a program that was prepared before the Bundibugyo outbreak, and now we are trying to add on top of this other funds to run the study. And the very important question you raise is that who will pay the bill? This is really, really a big challenge. It was not going well before this outbreak, because when you do trials, then the drug is in the pharmaceutical company, and then you need to organize everything so that the drug is now in the field. And I think in this transfer of the drug, it's very important that we are together, that WHO plays its role to make sure that the drug is at the end of the trial available for the population. So, and all this is something that we are actually negotiating with the firm, which is Gilead, so that we are sure that the drug will be accessible for the countries after the trial.
2: That was Dr. Marie Jaspard there, who is from Saint-Antoine Hospital in Paris, one of the two principal investigators on that trial.
1: You're listening to Newsday from the BBC World Service with me, Ansoi Nairobi and Rob Young in London. A reminder now of the headlines. This hour, the wildfires approaching Bordeaux have stabilized overnight. President Macron says they are France's biggest crisis since the Second World War. And tech shares have plunged in South Korea, partly driven by reports of a big technological breakthrough in China. Iran has executed two more people accused of crimes during anti-government protests at the beginning of the year.
2: And Isaac is here talking Italian football and a proper saga.
4: Yes, indeed. It appears to go from bad to worse for the Football Federation there. For the past 12 years, Italians have had to deal with watching the World Cup from the sidelines. Promises of change for the four-time champions after this failure of qualifying for the World Cup. So they approached high-profile bosses like Carlo Ancelotti and Pep Guardiola. Those were turned down. The fullback, Andrea Pirlo, the Italian icon, is being withdrawn because of his role with links to a Russian betting company. Daniele Verri is an Italian football journalist and joins us. Daniele, what is going on in Italian football?
5: Well, you said at the beginning it seems to go from bad to worse. It took only 16 days for Italy's new technical project actually to collapse. If we consider that Maldini and Leonardo, the new, let's say, now old Italy's technical director and his advisor were appointed. So, as you said, Guardiola was approached. He refused for family commitments. And then the scandal of Fonbet. This is the big Russian bookmaker Pirlo is an ambassador of. So at the end of May, as Russian intensified their bombing on Ukraine, Pirlo was signing autographs in Moscow. And as a matter of convenience, I mean, that doesn't explicitly express his political opinions, but as a matter of convenience, then all political political politicians in Italy stood up and requested his appointment not to go through. So the day after, Pirlo was informed that he wouldn't become new Italy's manager, and yesterday Maldini and Leonardo, there was unavoidable, inevitable, I will say, they resigned from their position. So we basically turn the clock back a month.
4: Yeah, I mean, Pirlo says that he's watched along with bitterness at the fact that his name has been linked with this. Why are Paolo Maldini and Leonardo quitting over this situation, considering that they were, Maldini in particular, he was only hired 2 weeks ago?
5: Yeah, I mean, Maldini in the first place had accepted the job as Italy technical director under the condition that he would not accept any interference or external pressures. He wanted a coach who can work with young players, to work in perspective, while Italy Football Federation president Malagò wanted someone who can bring results immediately, given the harsh situation of Italian football, also from an economical point of view, because of the sponsors, the several sponsors who recently left Italy and cancelled their contract, given the fact that for the 12 past years we've been watching the World Cup from the sofa. So, as you said, so I mean, the distance and the fracture between Maldini and the Football Federation president became too big, too large, in order for them to carry on with faith in each other and with the will to carry on.
4: So where does this go now? Where does Italian football go from here?
5: I mean, in terms of manager, Malagò, who's the president, is a very close friend of Roberto Mancini. So now I think he looks as the favorite to become next Italy's manager. Serie A clubs have always expressed their preference to Antonio Conte. Okay, so if Giorgio Chiellini gets appointed as the new technical director, as it seems, that might lead to an acceleration. But the thing with Italian football is that the position of the manager is only the apical position, is only the very top of the pyramid. The feeling is that Italian football needs to be rebuilt from its foundation and not from the top. So there's a matter of Italian players playing in the league, of how we set up youth sectors. There's a problem of scouting, of methodology, of leadership. So there's way more than just the position of the manager, who is the very top of the pyramid. But the problems that Italian football face are at the bottom of the pyramid, or all the way through the pyramid, actually.
4: Well, it's one of those stories that we're going to be keeping on top of here on Newsday. Daniele, always fantastic chatting to you. That's Daniele Veri, Italian football journalist. There's a brilliant article on this story at the BBC website, the BBC News website, actually. Pirlo out as Italy football's top job after backlash over Russian betting firm links. If you want to read more on that, head to the BBC website.
2: Top tip from Isaac. Thank you very much.
1: Now, Zimbabwe's opposition leader Nelson Chamisa says that he's building a citizen movement to respond to what he calls the country's dictatorship. He's in London meeting members of the Zimbabwe diaspora, and he says that he's building a consensus on the restoration of democracy. He resigned from the opposition party he founded, the Citizens Coalition for Change, in 2024, saying that the party had been contaminated and hijacked by the ruling ZANU-PF government. I've been speaking to Nelson Chamisa about his so-called Diaspora Citizens Consultation, Engagement and Listening Tour.
6: Well, what is clear is that Zimbabweans at home and abroad have a common clarion call. They want to see change. They want Zimbabwe to be back into the family of nations. They want to see democracy in Zimbabwe. They want to see prosperity and their pride restored, and they are determined to contribute to that effort, particularly building the citizens' movement that we are building. We have a new citizens' movement that we are building to respond to the challenges of dictatorship in Zimbabwe, and there's a lot of excitement, there's a lot of interest, and a lot of hope, too, that we'll be able to fix our problems back home.
1: What would that movement look like? And I ask that because there has been criticism back home in Zimbabwe that you've been largely missing in action at a time when the country needed you to oppose that parliamentary push to amend the constitution to increase or to extend the terms of the president and parliamentarians.
6: Well, we have not been missing in action, particularly myself. I've been their action on the ground, providing guidance and leadership in terms of the response that is needed. Of course, you know that when you have not achieved your result, whatever effort you have deployed is never enough. And we continue to amplify that effort. We continue to organize ourselves and, of course, energize up as a nation, as a people, and as a movement to make sure that we respond to our challenges that we are facing. Of course, I must also emphasize that the amendment of the Constitution is a sad and heavy, tragic blow to democracy in Zimbabwe, because this is what we had as a problem with Mr. Mugabe, but we seem to have jumped from a frying pan into the fire with the current administration under Mr. Mnangagwa. He seems to have learned nothing and forgotten nothing, literally copying lock, stock and barrel what Mr. Mugabe was doing. So it's dictatorship 2.0.
1: Well, you have been in the opposition for some time. You left the MDC, and then later you created the Citizens Coalition for Change party, which you exited from as well. What are you hoping to do differently?
6: Well, I must say that I didn't exit by choice. We are fighting dictatorship. And when you are fighting dictatorship, there are numerous and a plethora of challenges that you encounter. It's never a walk in the park. In Uganda, you have the same circumstances. And elsewhere, where there's oppression and dictatorship, like Venezuela, that is the same challenge we have in our own situation and backyard. But look, what we're going to do differently is to make sure that we move away from just focusing on the institutions to focusing on the desire and the goal of the people of Zimbabwe on the ground, building a movement as opposed to building a party. Because what we need is to fight with a broader base that is not alienating, dividing, but a base that unites. And a movement is the best approach.
1: Well, at the time that you exited, and you say it was involuntary, when you resigned from CCC, you said that it had been contaminated and hijacked by government. So what insurance
6: indeed
1: with any other vehicle have that you create
6: from the oppressive regime? But what we are doing this time round is to make sure that we are very thorough on the ground in terms of who participates at a local level. We are not going to allow people who are not from the local areas. That way we'll be able to provide a prophylaxis and a protector against any kind of infiltration that may be visited upon us. But you know that is the nature of all dictatorships, to always want to try and infiltrate the progressive democratic movements that are fighting for justice, freedom of the citizens. So yes, our challenges are men, but we are over them. And I can tell you that we are going to outflank, outgun, and overwhelm all the challenges that we are facing, because we have learned a lot.
1: Really? And they have just extended their term, and they got a two-thirds majority in parliament. So how are you going to outflank them, as you say?
6: Well, citizens have the power. Citizens are the source of all authority. But the extension was done illegally and unconstitutionally, because it was supposed to be done with the consent of the citizens through a referendum. That has not been followed. And there are challenges within the courts to challenge that illegality. The court is yet to make a determination on that. But on our part, we don't need the court to make any determination, because we know the law. There is the constitution, which has been violated and shredded apart. So what we want and what we are doing is to mobilize citizens to demand the reversal of that infraction, of that violation. And I can tell you that citizens always, emerge victorious in such circumstances. It is also an opportunity as the people of Zimbabwe to make sure that we come together so that there's unanimity and unity in action to achieve a new national consensus for freedom, justice, and democracy.
1: Zimbabwe's opposition leader there, Nelson Chamisa, speaking to me a little earlier. And Harold Achema in Uganda has been in touch to say that Robert Mugabe must be restless and laughing in his grave at what is happening in Zimbabwe. History is repeating itself in that unhappy African country. The gallant people of Zimbabwe deserve a lot better. Of course, Robert Mugabe was the leader of Zimbabwe until he was ousted in November of 2017 after 37 years in power.
2: Now, Now, the singer and musician Carly Simon, known for hits like You're So Vain, has revealed that she's been diagnosed with Parkinson's disease. In a statement, the legendary singer-songwriter says she also recently had surgery to remove a cancerous growth on her face that she said had affected her appearance. Well, Parkinson's is the fastest-growing neurological condition in the world, with over 150,000 people just in the UK living with it. The BBC's Nick Johnson has more.
7: Carly Simon performing one of her best loved hits. The singer-songwriter, who's known for her emotionally honest anthems, revealed she's been diagnosed with Parkinson's disease and is learning how to live with the degenerative neurological condition. In a lengthy statement on social media, the 83-year-old says that despite her diagnosis, she hasn't stopped living and hasn't stopped working. But she also described the disease as difficult, frustrating, and sometimes frightening. "I'm still learning how to live with it," she says, "and how to accept it without feeling that I've surrendered something essential."

0: days, I move more slowly, Carly Simon admits. I lean on others more than I once did, but I'm very much still here. Her new album is due to be released next month.
1: That was the BBC's Nick Johnson reporting there, and Carly Simon's new album, Comes in Waves, is out on the 14th of August. Well, that is it for this edition of Newsday from Anne in Nairobi, myself in London, and the rest of the team in both cities. Thanks very much indeed for listening to us today, and enjoy the rest of your day.

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0: Coming up on The Answer with me, Nikki Beatty, British Argentinian actor Anya Taylor-Joy on playing a con artist in the new TV series Lucky. Supergirl, the Australian actor Millie Alcock, talks about DC's latest summer movie. Cuban artist Tania Bruguera on her conceptual and political work. And American author Dave Eggers discusses his new novel about the art world, Contraposto.
1: I wrote about art for many years, and I was a designer and illustrator here and there. And so all these ideas were sort of percolating, and maybe 15, 20 years ago, I started thinking about these two characters that embody different approaches to a life in the arts.
0: Also on the show, South Korean singer-songwriter Peggy Gu talks about becoming a superstar DJ, and I'll be talking to the Portuguese musician Ana Lua Caiano about reimagining her country's musical heritage. All that and more still to come on The Arts Hour.
2: BBC News with Fiona MacDonald. The authorities in France say the devastating wildfires ravaging the area around Bordeaux have been stabilised overnight. But the situation remains unpredictable as another heatwave is being forecast. Hugh Schofield is in Paris.
3: Firefighters west of Bordeaux are reporting a relatively good night in which they've been able to put out a number of new outbreaks, but the overall surface of the destruction has not increased. The situation, they say, remains stabilised, but not under control. Today, though, will be crucial because temperatures are set to climb steeply into the late 30s Celsius. This return of the heat, combined with a wind from the east, will act on smouldering embers of vegetation and cause them to burst back into flame. Overnight and this morning, the task is to create more fire breaks by clearing brush and to locate and douse as soon as possible any new sign of combustion.
2: In neighbouring Spain, firefighters have also reported favourable conditions overnight, but temperatures there are also set to rise. Shares have fallen sharply in South Korea as a result of a large sell-off of tech stocks. The main Kospi index dropped by about 8% at one point, triggering a brief halt in trading. South Korean chip makers such as Samsung have been hit particularly hard. The fall is partly being driven by news of technological advances by Chinese rivals. Reports from Taiwan say the government has arrested an employee of the chip-making company NVIDIA and raided the company's office as part of an investigation into the smuggling of chips into China. Four employees from the US firm Supermicro Computer and executives from a local distributor were detained earlier as part of a wider probe. Taipei says suspects are using shell companies and fake documents to smuggle the chips. Iran's state broadcaster says two men who took part in nationwide anti-government protests have been publicly executed in the city of Isfahan. Footage on social media shows protesters gathering near Ali Khani Square to oppose the executions, resulting in clashes with security forces. Anbarasan Itarajan reports.
4: It's the latest in a series of executions carried out by the Iranian authorities since the mass anti-government protests that peaked in January. Thousands of protesters were killed during a crackdown by the authorities. Tehran says the latest prisoners to be executed were involved in the killings of four security personnel in Ali Khani Square during the protests. Earlier this month, two other men were hanged over similar charges. UN rights experts say at least 24 people have been executed in connection with the uprising so far.
2: Russian officials say Ukraine launched nearly 400 drones towards the Moscow region overnight. The local government's governor said that an apartment building had been hit, but there are no reports of casualties. BBC News. The American pharmaceutical giant Johnson & Johnson says it's agreed to pay up to $5.5 billion to settle lawsuits claiming its talc products cause ovarian cancer. The company won a significant victory in the decade-long legal battle last week when a US judge cast doubt on the plaintiff's ability to prove the claims. J&J have always denied its talc products cause cancer. The settlement depends on almost all of the claimants taking up the offer. Austria has announced plans to increase military service from 6 to 9 months as it looks to bolster its preparedness in the wake of Russia's war in Ukraine. All men in Austria must choose between military service or a longer civilian alternative, which the government is also looking to extend. The director of the International Monetary Fund has praised Argentina's improved economic standing since President Javier Milei took office in 2023. Visiting Buenos Aires, Kristalina Georgieva said Argentina was in a much stronger position and didn't need additional funds. But she acknowledged measures were needed to achieve balanced growth. Hundreds of tiny endangered snails have been reintroduced to a small Atlantic island following an extensive breeding program which saved the species from extinction. Anissa Kadri has this report.
5: Less than a centimetre in size, these tiny snails had been pushed to the brink of extinction. Their home on the Madeira archipelago had been grazed bare by invasive goats and rabbits, while mice saw the mollusks as a water source. But after conservation work, including a breeding program at Chester Zoo, hundreds of the snails have now been returned to the wild. The team said they had one shot to save the species. The mission involved transporting them in the dark to snail-friendly crevices in the rocks. It's hoped they come out of their shell to restore soil and boost the natural habitat.
0: Hello and welcome to the Arts Hour from the BBC World Service. I'm Nikki Beatty, bringing you a star-studded lineup of guests and some cultural companionship with the best global arts and culture conversation from across the BBC and beyond. Coming up, British-Argentinian actor Anya Taylor-Joy on playing a con artist in the new TV series Lucky. Supergirl, the Australian actor Millie Alcock on DC's latest big screen revival. And American author Dave Eggers discusses his new novel about the art world, Contrapposto. Also on the show, South Korean singer-songwriter Peggy Gu talks about becoming a superstar DJ. Cuban artist Tania Bruguera talks about her conceptual and political work. And that's not all. I'll be talking to the Portuguese musician Ana Lua Caiano later in the show. And joining me on this journey, we welcome back to the Arts Hour studio Katie Puckrick as this week's cultural critic. Before we go any further, Katie, do you have a cultural highlight that you would like to recommend to the world this week?
6: Yeah, Nikki. So I've recently joined a folk choir where the work is really listening. It's about listening where to place your voice. The harmonies get really weird. And this is not folk music, but I've recently discovered this beautiful work by the young composer Christopher Churcher. These are pieces that he wrote while he was still a student between age 17 to 20, somewhere around there. And it's choral, shimmering, dissonant harmonies that resolve celestially. Really spooky. I like listening to things that you can't predict where they're going. Creamy, dreamy, poignant. And it's also interesting because he's writing from the perspective of LGBTQ plus longing, loss of being an outsider. So it sounds like it's church music, but it's actually secular music. And the album is called Moonrise.
0: Thank you, Katie. What a lovely, creamy, dreamy description. First up on the Arts Hour today, British-Argentinian actor Anya Taylor-Joy spent the early years of her life in Buenos Aires. She arrived in London with her family, age six, not speaking any English. Young Anya didn't want to learn the language because she thought they might one day move back to Argentina. Now she's a global screen star. Though she's worked widely in film, it's a television role which is her most celebrated, playing chess impresario Beth Harmon in the huge hit Netflix series The Queen's Gambit. Her latest role sees her playing a confidence artist on the run, who's wanted by the FBI in the Apple TV crime thriller series Lucky. It's based on the book of the same name by Marissa Stapley. The show's all-star ensemble cast includes Annette Bening, Ingenue Ellis-Taylor, and Timothy Olyphant. Anya Taylor-Joy is the eponymous Lucky, and she takes us on a wild and preposterous ride of twists, turns, and thrills. She spoke to the BBC's Joe Wiley, but first, here's a little taste of the show.
7: How can someone so small cause so much trouble?
8: Whatever game you're playing here, Lucky, it's not going to go the way you think it will. I'm done running. From you, from anyone.
9: Why did you want to do it? Why did you want to do Lucky? What appealed about her to you?
10: The first thing that made me excited was Reese Witherspoon's company, Hello Sunshine, said, we have read this book and we want you to co-produce it with us, which is extraordinary. You know, I have a production company, Lady Killer, and this was my first opportunity to really do it. And I thought, okay, if I love the book and I feel like I have something to add here, this is such a good first opportunity. And I read the book and I was fascinated by the idea of somebody in a genre that we've all seen and we all love, which is, you know, cons, and it's sexy, and it's George Clooney, and it's a fantastic genre. But like, what is the reality of that like? What is it like when you can't stand still, when nobody knows your real name, when you're constantly having to lie in order to be able to get to the next day? And I was curious about that.
9: So what research did you do? Did you have to do any research?
10: Yeah, I read a couple of books on it. I find it so interesting that we all just call them con people, but it's confidence artists. That's what it is. And I think I was really interested in how willing people are to believe in what you tell them, and in the way that you convey that message, people just really do want to believe you at your word.
9: Where do you think that comes from? That is a fascinating thing.
10: I think people, I mean, this is getting very deep, but I think people don't want to admit that they don't know, and they want to have a sense of structure. And I think the reality is that most of us have to be honest with the fact that there are many things that we will never have answers to. And so when somebody shows up and they're assured, then you don't really have to deal in that murky darkness that I think is the reality of life.
9: I guess that goes for the great leaders, doesn't it? Evangelical leaders, and when people just are there, they just believe, they want to believe, they just want to be told, and
10: people want structure.
9: Yeah, absolutely. And did you speak to anyone, anybody who's been in that world at all? Well, the books were enough.
10: The books were enough, and I think because I produced it, I was so a part of every single conversation of creating this world, and that meant that I felt like I had a real understanding of not only Lucky, but also exactly how to slot myself into this thing that we had meticulously put together. So it was such a fabulous way of doing research for this, because I knew what it was going to sound like, I knew what it was going to look like, I knew what I was going to wear. So helpful.
9: Okay, so you're very much in control.
10: Very involved. I am detail orientated, and I'm also really passionate and excited and obsessive about the thing that I care about, which is this art form, you know? And I feel so grateful to have worked with wonderful people who were empowering and who cared and taught me a lot along the way. And what a great first experience.
9: Okay, and physically, you just said you kind of ran so much, but did it take its toll? What were the physical challenges for you?
10: I think I've done a lot of projects where I'm supposed to be the best in the world at whatever physical activity I'm doing. And that's been so much fun because it scratches the perfectionist side of my brain. But for Lucky, she's not a superhero. And the point, and something that I was really interested in, is I wanted there to be a form of audience wish fulfillment where you place yourself in her shoes and you think, gosh, I hope I'd be able to think of something like that. Or I hope that I would be that, you know, quick-witted, essentially.
0: Anya Taylor-Joy discussing her Apple TV series, Lucky. Well, Katie, I found the first two episodes that had dropped by the time we recorded this show a bit ridiculous. I actually wished that it had been a wink at the audience sort of comedy instead of asking me to take it seriously. She, though, Anya Taylor-Joy, is fully committed to the role. She does a valiant job, as do the other actors, but you are this week's cultural critic, so what did you think?
11: Well, I thought this was about confidence artists and tricksiness and people pulling a fast one, but really it was just a glorified damsel in distress drama where she's being chased and beaten up and hoodwinked and given all sorts of frights. And it made me anxious to watch. I wasn't really enjoying it.
0: So what is the appeal, assuming it had have been about a con artist?
11: It might be later
0: yes,
11: on.
0: Yes, exactly. It might develop into that a bit more. But what is the appeal of the con artist?
11: Well, the idea of a trickster is such an archetype across all cultures. You love that idea of somebody who is powerful, not because they're big, strong, rich, but because they're wily. They have some skills. They have street smarts. So in a way, they're admirable anti-heroes. But also it's interesting to follow their stories because as a viewer, you put yourself in the position of the person who was tricked and you size yourself up against them and you think, would I have fallen for that?
0: Yes.
11: So I think it's one of those things where you watch these shows and you think, I'm better than they are. I am superior.
0: And do you have a favorite con artist on screen or in literature?
11: I loved the Steven Spielberg film from about, I don't know, 25 years ago, Catch Me If You Can.
0: Oh, brilliant, with Leonardo DiCaprio.
11: Yeah, and Tom Hanks, and that was great. And that was based on a real-life con artist, Frank Abagnale Jr. And if anybody's seen that film, you'll remember the character. It's this like teenage boy who just sweet-talks his way into being an airline pilot, being a surgeon, and along the way he's passing bad checks and doing all sorts of backstreet scooches.
0: And all the time being so utterly charming. Thank you, Katie Puckrick. You're listening to The Answer from the BBC World Service. The American writer Dave Eggers began his career in journalism. His breakthrough book, published 26 years ago, was called A Heartbreaking Work of Staggering Genius. The title was supposed to be ironic. However, the critics agreed. He's had huge success since, with novels including A Hologram for the King and The Circle, both adapted into films. Before writing, Dave Eggers wanted to be an artist, and it was this interest that's inspired his latest novel, Contrapposto, an Italian word which means counterpoint and refers to the standing position of the human body with weight leaning on one leg. Michelangelo's sculpture of David is a perfect example. In this book, we follow the journey of Cricket, a shy but romantic boy growing up in small-town America who falls in love with art, and Olympia, a spirited older girl who encourages his ambitions. When Dave Eggers spoke to the BBC Samira Ahmed, she asked him how long this story had been gestating.
1: I've been thinking about it 20-odd years, or maybe longer. I mean, ever since I was briefly in art school myself in the early 90s, and so having fled, I always thought about some of the things I learned and didn't learn in art school. And then I wrote about art for many years, and I was a designer and illustrator here and there. And so all these ideas were sort of percolating, and maybe 15, 20 years ago, I started thinking about these two characters that embody different approaches to a life in the arts.
12: So you say that you had studied at art school, and there are moments in this novel which rang so true. I thought, did these things happen to you? So he gets an internship in a really pretentious Chicago art gallery where nobody comes to the exhibition at all. Did that happen?
1: Well, I covered art for many years, mostly in San Francisco, a little bit in Chicago, and I was never in any gallery ever when there was another human in that building. And so there were some, and there still remain, and anywhere in any city, there's so many of these beautiful spaces with great artwork on the walls, and nobody's there. And I think that there's a little bit of a failure to present a welcoming atmosphere to the public. And so I always think it's tragic when you have everything, you have these great young artists or aspiring artists or any late career, whatever, but you don't have a welcoming sort of message. These places can be so off-putting and sterile and snobby. And of all the popular art forms, I think visual art is the most distancing and the most aloof. And I think it's so sad because it should be the most accessible art form, because you don't even have to read. You can just walk in and take in a picture. So why these galleries have created such a snooty atmosphere, I think, is really a disservice to the great work that they often show.
12: Yeah. One of the loveliest things about this novel is that sense of the relationship between an older teacher imparting their wisdom to the young Cricket, and as Cricket grows older, he in a sense wants to do the same. And it's interesting how long you have been a champion for young people, and particularly around reading and writing and creativity, and setting up centres in places like Brooklyn and San Francisco. And I should say, this was a long time before the current moral panic and the backlash against social media and tech. You must have some evidence of the impact of those places, because it's definitely been open for it. Nearly 20 years now?
1: 24 years. We opened in 2002 in San Francisco. Now there's 74 centers around the world. And so the idea is applicable anywhere. One just opened in Toowoomba, Australia, that I'll see later on this year.
12: I mean, have there been published writers who've come? Not that that's the primary goal, but are there writers who've come through?
1: For sure. The most recent was Javier Zamora, who wrote a beautiful book called Solito about coming up to the U.S. as an unaccompanied minor. He was one of our students and then a tutor and then went on, got his master's and PhD and everything else. I mean, Sally Wen Mao is an award-winning poet. Shanaka Hodge, she had a whole Marvel series. She started as a 16-year-old with us. Not that they needed us. These were all gifted kids that just, we were part of their journey, but mostly we're just trying to make these kids feel heard, feel that their words have power. And right now, on an existential level, making sure that they don't cede their voice to ChatGPT. They have to learn how to write in their own voice, know that it means something to use their own language, and that any time they let a machine speak for them, they've become voiceless.
0: Dave Eggers, and the novel is Contrapposto. Our cultural critic on today's Arts Hour is the mighty Katie Puckrick. How did you respond to his words, Katie, just then about losing your voice if you rely on large language model forms of AI to write?
6: The way to discover what your voice actually is through writing. Formulating concepts, devising rhythms, delighting in making connections between things that don't seem that they have anything in common with each other. And when you just outsource your thinking to a machine, you're atrophying your brain. And the thing about AI is that it's lowest common denominator of whatever it's been fed. And a lot of times it's just been fed junk food work. So it's so banal. I write about perfumes.
0: Yes.
6: And so in the course of doing that, I look at a lot of brand publicity and the brand statements and their blurbs. And so many of them are so obviously just churned out by AI. It's the same idea over and over again. In fact, my job is to punch up that copy. So I 100% agree with Dave that if you don't use it, you'll lose it.
0: And in what ways, if at all, do you find that visual arts is closed off and exclusive?
6: I don't know if the visual arts is closed off and exclusive. I guess you could make a case that perhaps the way it's presented, if you wander into a gallery, an empty gallery in the middle of the afternoon, and it might seem a little daunting because you're the only person in there, and maybe there's a plummy-voiced lady on the door asking you to sign in a book. But when you think about some of the world-class museums like that are here in London, for instance, they're jammed. You can't get up close to the painting, whether it's the National Gallery or the Tate Modern.
0: Katie, thank you so much. You're listening to The Arts Hour from the BBC World Service. Born in South Korea, Peggy Gou has become a world-respected DJ. In 2019, she was in Forbes magazine's 30 Under 30 list of the most influential people from Asia. A singer too, she's just dropped a new track with Ira Starr, one of Nigeria's biggest music artists. It's called Woman.
13: You're confident, put your hands on your body. We all came to dance, not afraid of this body. Pick up your dreams.
0: Having studied fashion design in London, Peggy Gou didn't take the obvious route to DJ stardom. She told the BBC's Nick Grimshaw that it was in the German capital, Berlin, that her career and word of mouth fame took off.
14: I used to work at the record store when I moved to Berlin. I moved to Berlin to understand the music, electronic music, dance music a bit better. Mm-hmm. And I really feel like Berlin made me understand what techno music really is. Because I was more always like house music girl. But now Berlin kind of upgraded my taste. I always say like that. London is where I started DJing when I was in university. I started having resident DJ in the clubs here. But I remember making so many mistakes back in that day, playing wrong track, clear the floor. I was playing for two people, one person. And if I think about it, all those experience kind of helped me learn faster as a DJ and producer too.
15: What was it that made you want to do it in the first place? What was that the call to DJing and to the dance floor for you?
14: I always was a kid that who always showed the new music to my friend. Hey, do you know this song? Do you want to listen to this song? But I actually coincidentally got the first job as a DJ because I was in London College of Fashion, and they always do this Korean party in every university, and then they had someone, a DJ, booked, but he got canceled because his flight was canceled or something. And I was like, hi guys, I know how to DJ. If you want to give me a shot. And I started DJing, and I kind of smashed it that night. And I started to play a little bit more, and then, yeah, I really got into it.
15: And that was it. Come
14: yeah,
15: on.
14: And I was going out every night.
15: Yes.
14: In London and Berlin.
15: Uh-huh.
14: Like, to see that DJ. And then I was dancing, but I was staring at the DJ to learn how they mixed it and the transition and the journey. I was that weirdo. Was always that one weirdo.
15: A student, basically. Yeah, you were a student of it. That weirdo.
14: But the DJ must be thinking, like, what is she? Is she okay?
15: At me? How does it begin for you? How does a song begin for you when you go into that creative music making process? What's day one like for you?
14: It's really hard to explain that, but a lot of people do ask me, what is your creative process? It's one of those things that I always have to start with some kind of inspiration. Mm-hmm. I like to listen to a lot of records before I make music, and then the inspiration has to be there, and I start from there, and then I think about the lyrics, and then I put, well, my signature sound, bass line, and then when the song is done, I try to write the lyrics. Depends, like, on the inspiration. Yeah. It always changes.
15: Uh-huh. And do you play stuff out to people? Like, yeah. Do you test it on friends or test it in the club?
14: 100%. I always give it to my friend who has no idea anything about music. I was like, how does this sound to you? And she was like, I like it. I was like, okay, it worked. And then I give it to one of my favorite producers, uh-huh, friend. And then I have a few mentors that I would send it to. Uh-huh. So, yeah.
15: I want to talk to you about what effect the dance floor has had on you and what it does have on you. I always like hearing from DJs where they enjoy to go and party and go to dance. Is there a place where you think is doing it better than anywhere else right now in the world?
14: That's a great question, because I don't believe in DJ who doesn't like to dance. It's like when someone says, don't trust skinny chef. Kind of same thing, though, isn't it?
15: Right.
14: No?
15: Yeah.
14: I don't trust a
15: DJ that doesn't like to dance.
14: Yeah, it's true. Like, I used to go out. That was like, the club was my church. Uh-huh. And if I get a chance to be able to see someone else's performance, whether it's a DJ or artist, I always go. The most recent one I went to was Bad Bunny. I went there not only because I'm a fan of him, but I wanted to get inspiration. And that was in Madrid.
15: Do we have more music coming after Woman?
14: I'm working on something, but probably not this summer. Uh-huh. I like to give a time in between so that track can breathe. Uh-huh. But I am working on something else.
15: Okay, exciting.
0: Peggy Goo, Katie Puckrick, do you agree that you should never trust a DJ who doesn't dance?
6: Yeah, I do agree. I mean, it depends on what kind of music they're playing. But if they're a dance DJ, you would hope the original inspiration came from their own personal tail feathers that they would shake upon occasion.
0: Do you think being a DJ is in any way as respected as being a musician who's mastered an instrument or two?
6: I think that being a DJ is absolutely as respected as being a musician and a composer, but it shouldn't be, because it is just playing records. It's just pushing go.
0: But isn't it about, you know, weaving one beat and dropping another one and then going into another track? I mean, singing.
6: It is that. And Peggy Goo is a composer herself. Yeah. She's a producer and a composer, so she covers the waterfront. But I've DJed over the years on occasion, and it's one of those things where you feel like you're an absolute genius for no reason. You know, you're just like, put on the record, put on the CD, press play, and then people are losing their minds, their eyes rolling back in their head on the dance floor. And you think, yes, I did that for you. You're welcome. And it's really, there's not that much more to it.
0: No, you're a vibe architect, though, aren't you?
6: Oh, yeah, vibe architect. That's what it is.
0: Okay. Katie, thank you. That's it for part one of the show. But don't go away. Still to come, the star of Supergirl, Millie Alcock, and I'll be talking to Portuguese musician Ana Lua Caiano. The Arts Hour's back after this.
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0: Still to come on The Arts Hour with me, Nikki Beatty, my conversation with the Portuguese musician Ana Lua Caiano about reimagining her country's musical heritage. Supergirl herself, the Australian actor Millie Alcock, talks about DC's latest summer movie, and Cuban artist Tania Bruguera on her conceptual and political work. All that and more still to come on The Arts Hour.
2: BBC News with Fiona MacDonald. The authorities in France say the devastating wildfires around Bordeaux have been stabilised overnight but remain dangerous. As another heat wave is forecast, President Macron said the country was facing the most severe crisis since the Second World War. Iran's state broadcaster says two men who took part in nationwide anti-government protests have been publicly executed in the city of Isfahan. Thousands of protesters were killed in January during a crackdown by the authorities. Shares in major chip firms have fallen sharply in Asia. South Korea's Kospi index dropped by 8%, triggering a pause in trading. The fall is partly being driven by reports of technological advances by rival companies in China. Russian officials say Ukraine launched nearly 400 drones towards the Moscow region overnight. The local governor said an apartment building had been hit. Unverified pictures show smoke billowing from an industrial plant near the capital. Austria has announced plans to increase the length of military service to 9 months. All men in Austria must choose between military service or a longer civilian alternative. Many European countries have been boosting their army due to Russia's war in Ukraine. The American pharmaceutical giant Johnson & Johnson says it's agreed to pay up to $5.5 billion to settle lawsuits claiming its talc products cause ovarian cancer. The company denies the claims and says its talcum powder is safe. Hundreds of tiny endangered snails have been reintroduced to a rocky island of the Portuguese archipelago of Madeira, saving the species from extinction. After breeding the last 21 snails of Geometra coronula, French and British scientists then scrambled up a rocky cliff to reintroduce their descendants to Bujou. BBC News.
0: Welcome back to The Arts Hour from the BBC World Service with me, Nikki Beatty. And if you've only just joined us, in the first half of the show, we heard from British-Argentinian actor Anya Taylor-Joy about her latest role in the TV series Lucky, American writer Dave Eggers on his early aspirations.
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1: Our heroine, Supergirl, was born Kara Zor-El to parents who lived on the planet Krypton before its destruction. They sent her to Earth, but as a young adult, we find her adrift and in self-destruct mode. When her beloved dog Crypto is shot by a space pirate with a poison dart, a predicament I'm sure we can all relate to, she refocuses and seeks revenge. The film's planet hopping was recreated in Watford, a town close to London, England. Less interstellar, more suburban, and home to Warner Brothers Studios in the UK. When Millie Alcock spoke to the BBC's Greg James, he asked her what it was like stepping out on set for the first day of filming.
2: A1 was incredibly cold in the absolutely infamous Watford.
3: Oh, it's supposed to be magical. Tell me it's magical. Tell me that you flew on day one.
2: I was outside. It was magical. We had fake snow. It was a scene that is in the trailer with the lovely David Corin Sweat, where I land on Earth. And I was speaking in Kryptonian, and I was so excited, but also terrified. The first day on any job, I think, is very overwhelming. I don't think that they should record anything for the first week that you do on set,
3: true.
2: Because you're still kind of getting your feet. But it was really lovely to have David there. And he was very gracious and gave some advice about potential bruising, which happens, but you get really proud.
3: Yeah, of course.
2: Yeah, you're like...
3: You're supposed to get beaten up in these films.
2: Yeah.
3: You're Superman or Supergirl.
2: Exactly.
3: That's the whole thing.
2: Mm-hmm.
4: Hey, I was just touching base to see when you think you might be coming back. You know, I'm just worried that you're not going to find your stride here if you keep going off-world all the time, Kara. I'm worried you're not going to find your people.
5: Yeah, well, that's the thing, Clark. I have no people. Home is wherever you are, buddy.
3: Music plays a huge role in this film, and you're clearly a big music fan.
2: Mm-hmm.
3: How close to Kara is your music taste, do you think?
2: So I would say that my taste in music is quite similar to Kara's.
3: Mm-hmm. I mean, she's quite a messy character. When we first join her in the film, she is kind of all over the place. She's getting drunk. She's having a nice time.
2: Mm-hmm.
3: So she's quite...
2: She's fun.
3: She's loose.
2: Yeah.
3: Having a nice life.
2: Mm-hmm.
3: And the film itself has got some great throwbacks in there as well.
2: Yes.
3: Sort of iconic tracks, sort of 80s inspired, a lot of 90s and things. I was thinking Fontaine's DC.
2: I was thinking Fontaine. I made a playlist for Spotify, with Spotify.
3: Okay.
2: That people can go listen to very, very soon. And I did put Favorite by Fontaines in there.
3: Interesting.
2: And Big almost made the cut by Fontaines.
3: Okay.
2: Yeah.
3: This is good.
2: Yeah.
3: And we were thinking maybe sort of Wet Leg, Wolf Alice.
2: Yes.
3: That sort
2: There's
3: of...
2: a wet... Yes, Wet Leg is in there.
3: But Kara's sort of good messy.
2: She's and great then, messy.
3: And what did you bring to her? What's the bit of Millie that's in Kara?
2: She is... basically me, but I just can't fly. And that was kind of the most fascinating thing about doing this job, in this really beautiful meta way that life loves to present you with these full circle moments that hit you by pure surprise. Life's a trip, so.
3: What a lovely thing.
2: Yeah, it was really, really lovely.
1: Millie Alcock talking about Supergirl. Today's cultural critic is Katie Puckrick. Is Supergirl and the DC universe your kryptonite?
6: Yeah, it is my kryptonite. Anything that is just churning out Sausage Factory, formulaic comic book stories over and over again, I just find it tedious. Mm. And I never would have gone to see this film had you not asked me to go have a little peek at it. And I loved it.
1: You did?
6: Yeah.
1: Okay. So what is it about, first of all, in a more general sense, what is it about the comic book universes, Marvel or DC, that still interests vast swathes of the world's population?
6: Well, the stories are classic. There's always a hero. There's a good guy and a bad guy, good over evil, special effects, those classic mythological tropes. And also for the studios, it's just a no-brainer. You don't have to think very hard. You just have to throw a lot of money at it. So those stories are classic.
1: What did you love about the film? Because, I mean, there's been a decline in box office dominance for Marvel and DC Universe fare at movie theaters. Supergirl has tanked at the box office.
6: I found Millie Alcock's performance so fresh.

0: authentic, kind of slacker girl in her little space pod, just kind of jetting around the universe, pub crawling from planet to planet. No love interest. So refreshing.
1: Ah.
0: Nothing to do with trying to get the attention of a man. And she's just totally happy. I found her really aspirational.
1: Excellent.
0: And also, the other thing is, she wasn't, for a superhero, she wasn't all about like, oh, I'm going to save you all, like, relax. Like, she didn't have that Superman energy of goody two-shoes. Her little flying flat that she lives in is like a cross between a teenage girl's bedroom and some kind of music festival that's gone on way too long. But she is quite motivated by saving her pet dog.
1: Well, Katie, I think they ought to use one of those many lines of yours on their poster. Thank you, Katie Puckrick. You're listening to The Arts Hour from the BBC World Service with me, Nikki Beatty. The Portuguese singer, multi-instrumentalist, producer and composer Ana Lua Caiano has just joined us in the studio. Welcome, Ana Lua.
2: Thank you.
1: Your second album is coming out later this year, and it expands the musical language that you've been shaping, where Portuguese folk tradition collides with electronica, rhythmic experimentation and powerful vocals.
3: Temos só seis anos para brincar e outros tão poucos na escola e tantos mais a trabalhar sem conteúdo direção.
1: So your forthcoming album, will you tell me what the title is?
2: The title is, I'm going to say firstly in Portuguese.
1: Yes.
2: Devagar que a vida é curta. That means slowly as life is short. And it's a saying that my grandparents used to say. And when I was a kid, I didn't understand what it meant.
1: So is the whole album asking us to consider what we might find if we allow ourselves to slow down?
2: Yeah, it's a little bit, because it's an album about death. It's a very dark album in a sense. But yeah, it invites us to slow down a little bit.
1: And you tackle the topics of death, war, other issues that trouble you. Is your work deliberately political?
2: Yeah, I don't think it's deliberately political, but I think it's very inspired by the things that I watch in the daily life. And some of the songwriters that I really appreciate in Portugal were from the dictatorship period, where they spoke about how bad was the dictatorship, but they couldn't say that. So I heard to a lot of political songwriters, and I think that inspired me in a way. And I speak about the habitational crisis, about immigration problems, about war and about everything that I see.
1: So the lead single is Uma Vida a Menos, mm-hmm. which I think means a lesser life, does it?
2: Yeah,
1: how does it translate?
2: A lifetime less.
1: A lifetime less. Yeah. But the theme seems to be work and workers' yeah. rights. Tell me a bit about that.
2: So this music speaks about how sometimes work is in the center of life and people don't have time to rest. In Portugal, we have a very low salary and people work a lot. Sometimes they have two jobs in order to pay the bills. So the name of the single, it's a little bit sarcastic. It's like, we are working and we are losing life.
3: Mais outra semana e outra sempre a mesma coisa. Duas horas de autocarro, oito horas de trabalho.
1: The video is shot by, is it somebody from your family?
2: Yeah.
1: Tell us who it is.
2: It's my sister, Joana Caiano.
1: So on this particular video, there is an office, because it's workers mm-hmm. repeating the same things every day, completely filled with soil. So they are literally buried.
2: Yeah.
1: And there is a phrase that there are more men buried in work than in graves.
2: And the music video showcases strange types of works, like taking out the keys of the computer with some chopsticks. And there's people that might not know what they are doing. They don't know what's the aim. So it's a little bit purposeless.
1: Yes. But the track has beat drops. It has piano.
2: Yeah.
1: At one point you walk in playing what looks like bagpipes to me.
2: Yeah.
1: There's percussion. You're a one-woman band, aren't
2: yeah.
1: you? So are there any unusual instruments on this album?
2: In this album, I tried to balance this idea of a lot of rhythm and a lot of confusion with a little bit of silence.
1: Yeah.
2: I recorded sounds from a wool factory in Portugal.
1: Oh, so like field recordings.
2: Yeah, yes. And there's a lot of music that have those sounds of ta-ta-ta-ta that are recorded in factories. I have also two rocks that the group of women that play a square drum. They played like castanholas. I don't know how to say, but it's the instrument.
1: Castanets?
2: Castanets, yeah, probably. But they play that with rocks from the river where their village is from. So they gave to me the rocks, and I also used that in the concert as well. So I tried to bring a little bit of those objects, strange objects, to the concert.
1: Is it too lofty, then, for me to describe you as an ethnomusicologist?
2: Yeah, you could describe me as that.
1: That's what you're doing in so many ways, isn't it? When I was making a little video to say that you were the guest on the Arts Hour today, and I was explaining that if you think of a female voice from Portugal and all you bring up is fado, then this is going to expand your musical touch points, yeah, isn't it? How do the Portuguese view what you do? How would they describe you?
2: I think it's very interesting because I have an audience that is a young audience that might be connected more to the dancing part of the music. And I have an audience that is more elderly, people, yes, that know the traditional songs. And it's very interesting after the concerts when they speak to me and they said, this rhythm remind me of a song that my mother used to sing. And it, for me, it's so beautiful that people, that sometimes I'm afraid they would be scared with the synthesizer, but no, they are very excited and they recognize something.
1: There is a track called Deixa Mo Morto Morrer. Mm-hmm. Am I pronouncing that? Am I butchering that pronunciation?
2: It's in Portuguese, it's very hard to pronounce Portuguese, but it's almost Portuguese.
1: No, you
2: Deixa Mo Morto Morrer. We eat the vowels, so it's very hard.
1: You eat the vowels. Yeah, I love that. Maybe that's what we need to learn to do. This is a track from your last album.
2: Mm-hmm. Yeah.
1: Will you tell us a little bit about it?
2: So this song, it was initially about a death of a person and the way someone deals with the death. And as the music continues, it's like, okay, let the dead man die and continue. Let's continue life. But then there's other interpretations, and someone thinks, this is about Salazar, for example, that was the dictator. And I really love to think that the music can change its meaning because of the environment, because now in Portugal, the far right started to grow a lot. So I think this music got another meaning because of that.
1: So just thinking about all these performances that you've got coming up across Europe this summer. So you're going to be at the WOMAD Festival in the UK this weekend, Galicia and Rioja in Spain in August, Sardinia, Florence in Italy. I'm interested to know how you've learned to transmit emotion and stories via your body and your face and your voice rather than the words, which many people won't understand. How do you work on that?
2: I think that even in Portugal, when I'm performing, I feel that in each song I'm kind of an actress. So I try to really feel what I'm saying, and I hope that people can relate and
1: I think they can
2: feel that.
1: What is the story behind your plaits or your braids? They are long ponytails on either side, so pigtails, but they're right down to below your ribs, and then you've got little bands all the way up to give them segments. Is that very Portuguese?
2: No, it's just started with the music video. Firstly, my hair grew a lot since the first music video where I used this. And then in this last Uma Vida Menos, we made a huge braids that go. There's a shot in the music video with the cows and everything. And the braids go all over the cows. And sometimes the cows pull the braids. But the idea, and I want to continue to explore what these braids could mean. And in the next music videos, we're going to explore like the different uses of this braid. So it's character as well.
1: It's a character, yeah, exactly. They are characters that are adding to you. Ana Lua Caiano, muito obrigada.
2: Muito obrigada.
1: You're listening to The Arts Hour from the BBC World Service with me, Nikki Beatty. Tania Bruguera is an artist from Cuba who's exhibited and in some cases performed her work across the globe. Her work is conceptual as well as political, often harnessing the public to take part. One example is her landmark piece, Tatlin's Whisper No. 6, which she staged in Havana. She invited people to come up to a microphone and say whatever they liked for 1 minute, after which actors in military uniforms escort them off the stage. The Cuban president at the time, Raul Castro, was seeking to improve relations with U.S. President Barack Obama, and the government did not respond favorably to Tania's piece. With a new solo exhibition of her work opening in the UK, Tania Bruguera spoke candidly to the BBC's John Wilson about her memories of the controversial artwork from nearly two decades ago.
4: How did people seize that opportunity? What did they say?
5: It was insane. It was really... I had a friend, she doesn't understand Spanish, she say, I don't know what they talk about, the air is so thick, you can feel the fear. And it was fascinating using art to give people freedom.
4: I think it was 5 years later, 2014, you tried to restage that
5: yes,
4: piece.
5: I restaged
4: and,
5: it.
4: And then you were arrested and detained for several days. What happened?
5: Yeah, because one non-negotiable area is in Cuba, you never mix art with activism. You never invite dissidents to an artwork, which is what I did in 2009. A lot of dissidents came and spoke. But as an artist, you have to say, I have one time to do this, I'll do it properly. And if I don't exhibit anymore, doesn't matter. You know, the work has been done properly. Then when Obama and Raul decided to have an approachment and opening the relationship, diplomatic relationship, you know, I wanted to test it. My work is also testing politics. You know, you say something as politician, I'm going to believe you. And I'm going to do it. And then it will test how real your statement was. And rightly so. Immediately, they detained me. They detained 87 more people. People who didn't even know the work was happening because they were dissidents who had no idea who I was.
4: What, they were arrested in relation to your piece? 87 people
5: yes,
4: were arrested, yeah, but even though they had nothing yeah, to do with it?
5: Yeah, because in Cuba, they have a list of dissidents, and every time there is a national holiday or an important person is traveling to Cuba or there is some rumor that some protest is going to happen, they preventively detain people.
4: Right. But you say this was happening at a time of those bilateral talks when Obama and Raul Castro were talking about trade agreements, political rapprochement, and you were testing whether that would work with art. Now, you found out the hard way that that wasn't going to be so easy.
5: Mm-hmm.
4: You did leave Cuba eventually, and did you feel you were forced out? Did you want to leave?
5: No.
4: You would have stayed in Cuba if you could have done.
5: Yes, absolutely. I was forced. I was blackmailed. And to be honest, the reason I decide to leave is because they tried so much to convince me to leave that I knew I had that as a bargaining chip. So I say, I leave only if you liberate these artists. And I gave them a list of like, I don't know, 20 people or something who are in prison. And that was basically it.
4: And they were all artists, 20 people.
5: There were some journalists, and also there were underage kids who were in prison.
4: Why did Cuba want you to leave the country? Would it not have been simpler just to have locked you up, to have put you in prison?
5: In one of the interrogation sessions, they told me I would not be put in prison because I was not going to become the Cuban Ai Weiwei. So what they did is they put me in home detention where I was for 9 months not able to leave my house, not even to buy food, to go to the doctor, to nothing. So I was for 9 months in my house.
4: Oh.
5: Like literally, I could not even go to somebody else's in the building home.
4: So you are now living and working in the United States in this state of forced exile. How has the current political climate in America, in the US, affected your work, do you think?
5: Very much. It's very funny. The other day I was in a conversation in New York, and the person who was moderating presented me as somebody who come from the future to our present in the United States. And what he meant by that is I already been gone through a lot of things that are happening now in the United States. Like, you start feeling things I felt 30 years ago in Cuba. Like, people afraid of talking, people in their job being very careful about what they say. The government took money from the National Endowment for Humanities. This is the government responsibility for research and ideas. So I think all of that is pressure. Yes, it's not as evident as being detained from your home and being put in prison, but this is also censorship and is also pressure.
1: Artist Tania Bruguera. Katie Puckrick is still with me in the studio as today's cultural critic. Are you drawn to experience Tania's exhibition after hearing that?
0: Oh, absolutely. I mean, what a brave woman anyway, in terms of standing her ground and the fact that she, through her political and artistic power, behind getting those other prisoners released.
1: How do you feel about public performance art being used as political statement?
0: Well, all art is a political statement. Art is made in the context of the society that the artist lives in. And to claim that art is not political is from a position of privilege, because it's something that even I'm thinking about bossa nova that existed in Brazil in the 60s. And by the end of the 60s, bossa nova segued into tropicalia, which was kind of a psychedelic version of the same thing. And that was more working class, more overtly protest music. You know, we listen to it and think, oh, this is lovely martinis at sundown kind of thing on your yacht. But it was political protest against the right-wing government at the time. And even the fact that the harmonies were quite dissonant and there was sort of ambiguous resolutions within the music. A lot of the artists had to, whether it was Jobim or whether it was Caetano Veloso, Gal Costa, they were harassed and hassled and sometimes had to self-exile.
1: Do I sense a new album of Brazilian deep cuts coming from you, Katie Puckrick?
0: Well, that's a good idea.
1: Yes.
0: That's a good idea.
1: Thank you, Katie. We end today's Arts Hour with music from Algeria. Imarhan are a Tuareg band who combine North African desert blues with electric rock. Imarhan translates as the ones I care about, and they've just released their fourth album, Esam, meaning lightning. They're touring Europe in September and on their travels performed for the BBC's Catherine Tickell. Here, via an interpreter, their lead singer introduces the band and the track they played.
6: Je suis Saddam Ibrahim.
7: My name is Saddam Ibrahim, leader of the group Imarhan. I'm here in the studio today with Haibala, Abkaldar, Tar and Hisham. We founded the group Itamar Raset in 2006. As a band, we do our best to preserve Tuareg culture, our language and our traditions. For example, we only sing in Tamashek. This helps us nurture and protect our identity. It is a way to preserve the Tuareg's vocabulary and the poems which otherwise would slowly disappear, especially given that Tamashek isn't taught in schools. Keeping our language alive is the most important thing we can do. Since the beginning of the war in Mali, many refugees have come to live in Taman Raset. There isn't a single Tuareg house which doesn't have at least one or two refugee families living there. So, of course, we've felt the suffering of other people, and we can't turn a blind eye. Especially in the media today, it seems like no one's talking about what's happening in the region. There are lots of problems in the world, and barely anyone is interested in the desert and the people there. So we're trying to speak out. It's very important. Dunya Toshao is a song about how life has changed. I feel like life moves very fast nowadays. The song explores the differences between the lives of nomadic people who call the desert their home and the lives of those who live in cities. It's two different worlds.

0: Imaan Khan performing live. That's it for this week's Arts Hour. Thank you for your ears, and thank you to both my guests, Anna Lua Cayano and Katie Puckrick. For now, from me, Nikki Beatty, studio manager Sarah Hockley and Charles Aspen, and producers Nikki Paxman and Kieran Birmingham, see you next week.
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2: Iran now controls the Strait of Hormuz. 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

0: Welcome to the newsroom. I'm Charlotte Gallagher. The mayor of a major French city says he's prepared for all eventualities as wildfires still burn. We hear from people there.
1: The air was quite smoky, was quite difficult to breathe. The smell of burnt was, you know, pretty much all around the city. The situation is almost surreal.
0: Benjamin Netanyahu is to meet President Trump today, but months into their war with Iran, what's the state of US-Israeli relations? We're in Ecuador with the drug cartels ruining lives and communities.
2: How many people have you killed?
3: Well, until now, about eight, I think. I don't remember well.
0: And fancy a new job? How about becoming an apprentice at one of the world's most famous landmarks, Big Ben in London? All that to come in the next 30 minutes. First, there's a news bulletin.
4: BBC News with Fiona MacDonald. The authorities in France say the devastating wildfires around Bordeaux have been stabilised overnight, but remain unpredictable and dangerous. President Macron says these wildfires are the most severe France has faced since the Second World War. Hugh Schofield is in Paris.
5: Temperatures are set to climb steeply into the late 30s Celsius. This return of the heat, combined with a wind from the east, will act on smouldering embers of vegetation and cause them to burst back into flame. Overnight and this morning, the task is to create more fire breaks by clearing brush and to locate and douse, as soon as possible, any new sign of combustion.
4: In neighbouring Spain, firefighters have also reported favourable conditions overnight. The Prime Minister, Pedro Sanchez, earlier warned of difficult times ahead, with temperatures also set to rise. Iran's state broadcaster says two men have been publicly executed in the city of Isfahan. Footage shared on social media shows protesters gathering near Ali Khani Square to oppose the executions, resulting in clashes with security forces. Anbar Hassan Etirajan has more details.
6: Tehran says the latest prisoners to be executed were involved in the killings of four security personnel in Ali Khani Square during the protests. Earlier this month, two other men were hanged over similar charges. Human rights experts say at least 24 people have been executed in connection with the uprising so far. The demonstrations were initially sparked by the high cost of living, but rapidly evolved into widespread anti-government protests. Tehran said the US and Israel were behind them.
4: Shares have fallen sharply in South Korea as a result of a large sell-off of tech stocks. The main Kospi index dropped by about 8% at one point. It's partly been driven by news of technological advances by rival firms in China. Our Asia business editor, Maura Fogarty, is following this in Singapore.
7: We had a very strong debut from a Chinese chip maker on the Shanghai stock market. That's gotten a lot of people thinking maybe the Chinese can provide these chips for us instead. And we do know there have been reports previously that Apple has been trying to lobby the U.S. administration to allow it to use Chinese-made chips. Secondly, reports out as well indicating that a Chinese company has developed the advanced technology needed to make very high-end chips that would, in effect, challenge the position that Dutch chip equipment maker ASML has in the chip equipment space.
4: A strong earthquake has hit the coastal city of Kumamoto in southern Japan. Japan's meteorological agency said the quake measured a preliminary magnitude of 7.1, with the epicenter located at a shallow depth of 10 kilometres. The government's issued emergency and tsunami warnings. BBC News. Russian officials say Ukraine launched nearly 400 drones towards the Moscow region overnight. The local governor said an apartment building had been hit, but there are no reports of casualties. Ukraine has stepped up attacks on targets deep inside Russia in recent months, including attacks on energy facilities and logistics hubs. Ukraine's President Volodymyr Zelensky is due to meet Donald Trump at the White House, seeking stronger air defences and greater pressure on Russia to end the war. The talks come as Ukraine intensifies long-range attacks inside Russia. Following his meeting with President Zelensky, Donald Trump is due to meet Israel's Prime Minister Benjamin Netanyahu at the White House for their first talk since the war with Iran began. Mr. Netanyahu says Iran's nuclear program will be his main priority. Yolan Nell is in Jerusalem.
8: The US and Iran have paused their fighting over the past 3 days, but Iranian officials deny requesting negotiations, saying that messages are being passed between the two sides via mediators. But at this meeting, with both men facing domestic criticism over their handling of the Iran war, their interests appear to differ. While Mr. Trump favours a deal with Tehran, Israeli officials fear this will strengthen the Iranian regime. Israel continues to see Iran's nuclear program as an existential threat.
4: They're also expected to discuss Lebanon. Hundreds of tiny endangered snails have been reintroduced to a rocky island of the Portuguese archipelago of Madeira, saving the species from extinction. After collecting the last 21 remaining snails of Geometra coronula from the Atlantic island of Bujeu, French and British scientists embarked on a large breeding programme. They then had to battle through rough weather and scramble up a cliff face to find snail-friendly rocks and reintroduce the mollusks to the wild. They'd almost been wiped out by deforestation. BBC News.
0: Hello, you're listening to The Newsroom with me, Charlotte Gallagher. Overnight, the mega fire threatening Bordeaux in southwest France has stabilised, but the authorities say the danger is far from over. A new heat wave and unpredictable winds threaten to reignite parched land. President Macron has called the situation unprecedented, with the worst fires since the Second World War. The mayor of Bordeaux, a city of 1.4 million people, says he's preparing for all eventualities. Chris d'Arbreau, who lives there, has decided to leave.
1: The air was quite smoky, was quite difficult to breathe. The smell of burnt was, you know, pretty much all around the city. The situation is almost surreal, especially knowing that, you know, at the moment, I think they said last night in the news that the fires were like around 10 kilometers from the perimeter of the city. I started to get very worried because we've got basically a green area because of all the parks and all the trees. So the fire would get really, really close.
0: Our correspondent, Gwyn Loder, is in Bordeaux, and he's been speaking to the BBC's Karen Giannone.
9: It's a bright sunny day here in Bordeaux, which will be bad news for the emergency services who are still fighting these fires. There was some good news overnight. The situation remains stable, but has improved to the south where fires had been burning near the city of Bordeaux. I'm told the situation now is under control in that area. Hearing reports too that residents who live there may be allowed to return to their homes today even. So that really does seem like good news. To the west of us in the Gironde wildfire area, not so good news. We're hearing that the fires there are still out of control, but the situation hasn't worsened overnight. So it could be worse, of course. The fear though is that we're now under a yellow heatwave alert here. We are expecting those temperatures to rise up to possibly the early 40s degrees Celsius today and tomorrow especially. So the fear is, of course, that the fires could once more take hold and move towards the city.
10: Gwyn, since you arrived in France, you've been very close to the fires. Just tell us what you experienced. What does it feel like? How does it smell? How does it sound?
9: We arrived yesterday and we travelled westwards to see how the authorities were dealing with this crisis. We had to pass through several police cordons as we made our way there. As journalists, we were allowed through those cordons, travelling through villages and towns which were more or less ghost towns, almost completely deserted as people had fled, as bushfires were breaking out sporadically. You didn't know where the next one was going to start and take hold, but there were several emergency service crews there battling the blazes as they broke out. We travelled to the village of Le Temple, where the fires were burning out of control. The ground crews unable to control the fires there. They drafted in aircraft which dropped water and fire retardant over the blazes there. They did eventually manage to get the flames to subside before moving on to the next blaze. And that's the difficulty here, is once you extinguish one fire, there's another one breaking out a few kilometres down the road. And this heat, the ground is parched, extremely dry. There's a lot of vegetation which is completely dried out, so it's easy for the fires to take hold. And with this expected heat wave over the next few days, things could get much worse once more.
0: Gwyn Loder. Next, Israel's Prime Minister Benjamin Netanyahu is in Washington to meet President Trump for the first time since the Iran war began in February. Tensions between the two longtime allies have become strained as the war that was meant to last a few weeks is still rumbling on and the Strait of Hormuz is still not fully open. Also in Washington is Ukraine's President Zelensky. Both men are there for the memorial service for the Republican Senator Lindsey Graham. The BBC's North America editor Sarah Smith reflects on the day ahead.
11: Even by White House standards, this is a very big day. We have got not one, but two world leaders coming by to talk about two different wars. We've got President Zelensky from Ukraine, who wants to discuss the war with Russia, as well as Israeli Prime Minister Benjamin Netanyahu to talk about the conflict with Iran. They're both in town for the funeral of the longtime Republican Senator Lindsey Graham, and it's going to be more like a political convention or an international summit than a memorial. And you're going to have President Trump eulogizing the man who once called him a race-baiting bigot, but then later became his good friend, advisor, even golfing partner. Graham often lobbied President Trump about the causes he cared about most, and those were stopping Iran from ever getting a nuclear weapon and keeping up American support for Ukraine. For Mr. Netanyahu, who's coming to say goodbye to his cherished friend, this is the first time he will have met President Trump since the war in Iran began. And President Trump's at a crossroads right now in the conflict with Iran. He has to decide whether to stall or dramatically escalate his attacks. President Zelensky will also be at the funeral. Lindsey Graham was probably the most effective advocate he had in Washington, persuading President Trump to keep supplying arms to Ukraine and to keep tough economic sanctions on Russia. Now Zelensky has to try and hold on to Trump's support without the senator's help. So, in just one day, the fate of two major international conflicts are on the agenda, all because it's the funeral of one very influential Washington insider.
0: So, what can we expect from Benjamin Netanyahu's meeting with President Trump? I've been speaking to our Middle East correspondent, Yolan Nell, who's in Jerusalem.
12: Before he left for Washington, he was stressing in his statement that this will be the eighth time that he's met Donald Trump. So that's more than any other leader. And I think, you know, he's at the moment trailing in polls ahead of a general election here due in October. He wants to show Israelis that he still does have this close alliance with Donald Trump, who is the leader, of course, of Israel's closest ally, the US. And that continues despite the differences that they may have. He said that they're going to discuss all the issues on the ground, first and foremost Iran. They're also expected to talk about Lebanon and Gaza, but it's really on Iran that you can see that their interests do differ so much. Having gone into a joint war at the end of February, what's been seen in recent weeks is when the US has returned to fighting with Iran, it has kept Israel on the sidelines. Donald Trump has made clear he sees Israel as being a junior partner. He is at the moment really seeking a diplomatic solution, and Israeli officials have been very critical of that memorandum of understanding that emerged between the US and Iran last month. They still want Iran's nuclear program dealt with effectively. I mean, that does remain a US goal as well. But for Israel, that is seen as an existential threat.
0: Do you think Israel feels locked out of it then?
12: I think that is something that you read about in the Israeli media, with lots of talk about how there are Israeli military generals who would favour a new escalation against Iran, but still a lot of conflict about where things go from there. Certainly what they do not want is to have a diplomatic deal that does not deal with that nuclear threat. That is the number one threat, and also does not deal with Israel's other issues when it comes to ballistic missiles in Iran, the ballistic missile program, and also the threat that is posed from Iran's proxies around the region. There is a concern that Donald Trump is so worried about the effects on the global economy that he is now just looking to get the Strait of Hormuz reopened for shipping once again to calm things down in this region so that he can move on to other things. And, you know, it's important to note that although the strikes have not taken place between the US and Iran since Friday, still, the US's regional allies have continued to come under attack. There's still that threat from Iran's proxies. In particular, Saudi Arabia has come under attack from the Houthis in Yemen. Drones have also been launched into Jordan, and drones, you know, used to attack US allies in Iraq.
0: Yolan Nell. In Ecuador, a state of emergency is in place as the authorities battle local drug gangs with links to international cartels. Ecuador has one of the highest murder rates in the world and has become the gateway for about 70% of the cocaine reaching the US and Europe. The drug isn't produced there, but floods in from neighbouring Colombia and Peru, the two biggest cocaine producers in the world. Our senior international correspondent, Orla Gurin, spent a week in Ecuador and sent this report.
13: We've just arrived at the scene of a killing. There are four police cars, about a dozen or so armed police officers here. There are some local people standing, looking on. And just in front of me, there's a motorbike on the ground, and beside it, the body of a man. We've met one local man here who is willing to speak. In fact, he says he wants to speak on behalf of the community, but he doesn't want to be identified because of fears of retaliation. His words are spoken by a BBC colleague.
14: We're used to this by now because it happens every day here. You might just step outside and catch a stray bullet. You can't go out and chat like before.
13: Do you think the situation here will ever change? Will ever get better?
14: It's a lost cause. Criminals are like ghosts. They just pop up wherever they please.
13: The police are moving forward now quickly. They all have their weapons at the ready. They've identified this house before. They believe there are weapons hidden and they want to get hold of them. All they found was some ammunition and two handguns, one of them rusty. The police captain leading the search is John Charles Bustamante. He says he can only trust the officers right beside him.
15: We've had many, many bad people inside our unit, inside the state, inside the politics. We've had many, many guys that are corrupted.
13: I'm sitting inside a narrow one-room breeze block house with tin on the roof, and I'm with a gang leader who has told us to call him Jonathan. He says he's 37 years old. Four of his gang are here with him. They're all armed, some with short-barreled semi-automatic rifles. We're sitting here and you have a handgun, which is actually pointed in my direction. How many people have you killed?
3: Well, until now, about eight, I think. I don't remember well.
13: So you think you've killed eight people, but you're not sure about the number?
3: No, I'm not really sure.
13: He tells me the police are not a problem. He has four of them on his payroll.
3: Whenever they're going to do an operation, they call me. They tell me to hide things and to get out of here. When they arrive, they find nothing.
13: Do you have to pay a lot for that?
3: Of course, we pay a monthly rate. It depends. You pay $1,500 or $2,000 a month.
0: Orla Gurin reporting, and you're listening to The Newsroom. Trading on South Korea's stock market had to be briefly halted today after a big sell-off of technology stocks. Shares in major chip firms are down sharply, and this comes after a similar fall on the US markets on Monday. It follows news that the chip giant Nvidia is making a huge investment to help fund AI infrastructure projects. Skeptics call this circular financing, where a supplier invests money in its customers, artificially inflating demand. Our Asia business editor, Maura Fogarty, is in Singapore.
7: We are seeing a very close correlation between the chip-making stocks here in Asia and what we see happening on Wall Street overnight. Now, you mentioned this, the concerns around NVIDIA and its financing of big chip or AI investing or AI infrastructure projects in the U.S. The latest report from the Wall Street Journal is what's really rattled investors around this idea of circular financing as a creative way of explaining it. But essentially, what NVIDIA is doing is saying to its customers, like OpenAI, we will help financially backstop you and provide a guarantee for you to help build out these massive data centers, which, by the way, would need NVIDIA chips. That's the reports that's coming out from the Wall Street Journal, and that really, really rattled investors overnight in the U.S., where we saw NVIDIA shares sinking by 5%. That sentiment and pessimism now are worries about the sustainability of the continued spending and building out these data centers and building out the AI infrastructure is what's got investors worried here in this region as well. On top of that, a second factor, concerns that we could see the Chinese chip makers, which had always been thought to be far behind the curve, to become more dominant and perhaps even increasing competition with the chip makers and the companies that make equipment to manufacture chips around the world. We had a very strong debut from a Chinese chip maker on the Shanghai stock market. That's gotten a lot of people kind of thinking, hey, maybe the Chinese can provide these chips for us instead. And we do know there have been reports previously that Apple has been trying to lobby the U.S. administration to allow it to use Chinese-made chips. Secondly, reports out as well indicating that a Chinese company has developed the advanced technology that is needed to make very high-end chips that would, in effect, challenge the position that Dutch chip equipment maker ASML has in the chip equipment space. All these factors put together is what's gotten investors really nervous here in Asia today, and that's why we're seeing stocks in South Korea and in Japan trading lower.
0: Maura Fogarty. Zimbabwe's opposition leader, Nelson Chamisa, says he's building a citizens' movement to respond to what he calls the country's dictatorship. He's in London meeting members of the Zimbabwe diaspora. He says to build a consensus on the restoration of democracy. Nelson Chamisa resigned from the opposition party he founded, Citizens Coalition for Change, in 2024, saying the party had been contaminated and hijacked by the ruling ZANU-PF government. Anne Soy spoke to him about his ambitions for his new movement.
16: What is clear is that Zimbabweans at home and abroad have a common clarion call. They want to see change. They want Zimbabwe to be back into the family of nations. They want to see democracy in Zimbabwe. They want to see prosperity and their pride restored, and they are determined to contribute to that effort, particularly building the citizens' movement that we are building. We have a new citizens' movement that we are building to respond to the challenges of dictatorship in Zimbabwe, and there's a lot of excitement, there's a lot of interest, and a lot of hope too that we'll be able to fix our problems back home.
17: There has been criticism back home in Zimbabwe that you've been largely missing in action at a time when the country needed you to oppose that parliamentary push to amend the constitution to increase or to extend the terms of the president and parliamentarians.
16: Well, we have not been missing in action, particularly myself. I've been their action on the ground, providing guidance and leadership in terms of the response that is needed. Of course, the amendment of the Constitution is a sad and heavy, tragic blow to democracy in Zimbabwe, because this is what we had as a problem with Mr. Mugabe, but we seem to have jumped from a frying pan into the fire with the current administration under Mr. Mnangagwa. He seems to have learned nothing and forgotten nothing, literally copying lock, stock and barrel what Mr. Mugabe was doing. So it's dictatorship 2.0.
17: Well, you have been in the opposition for some time. What are you hoping to do differently?
16: Look, what we're going to do differently is to make sure that we move away from just focusing on the institutions to focusing on the desire and the goal of the people of Zimbabwe on the ground, building a movement as opposed to building a party. Because what we need is to fight with a broader base that is not alienating, dividing, but a base that unites. And a movement is the best approach. It is also our opportunity as the people of Zimbabwe to make sure that we come together so that there's unanimity and unity in action to achieve a new national consensus for freedom, justice and democracy.
0: Nelson Chamisa. Let's get more now on the breaking news that a strong earthquake has struck southwestern Japan. We're joined by our correspondent in the region, Jake Kwon. And Jake, what more do we know at this stage?
18: Yes, we're looking into what damage this might have caused, but the initial videos and pictures that we've seen some of the old walls of the area falling down. We've seen the items that are on the store shelf knocked down onto the floor. The CCTVs, you know, they're violently shaking. And what we've heard from the Japanese authorities is that the first wave of the tsunami, about the wave the size of 1 meter, has already struck the shore of the Kyushu island. And this is the highest possible level of the magnitude in the Japan scale of earthquakes. You know, between the scale of 0 to 7, this is scale 7. And the depth is about 10 kilometers, which is quite shallow. This is around the same shallow level, which can be devastating, the same we've seen in the recent devastating Venezuela earthquake. So I think the authorities are looking into what kind of damage and possibly any casualties that might result.
0: And how well prepared are they for tremors like this and also tsunamis?
18: Now, Japan has a long history of tsunamis and earthquakes, so they're quite well prepared. If something like this had happened in any other underdeveloped country, it would be there will be many deaths and it would be quite devastating. But Japan has been, you know, building their buildings with, you know, very much the code and et cetera. They have all the kind of regulations in place to prevent any kind of extensive damages. So only the most extensive, most, extraordinary earthquakes cause large damage. But they're taking all the precautions, and we'll hear more from the Japanese authorities in about 10 minutes' time on any possible damage.
0: Jake, thank you. That was Jake Kwon. And of course, you can follow that story on our website as well. Finally, Big Ben is among London's most photographed landmarks and a must-see tourist attraction. The name Big Ben actually refers to the massive bell inside the large clock tower in the Houses of Parliament. Now the world-famous clock is looking for someone new to learn unique clock-making skills to look after it. Graeme Satchell reports.
19: The Palace of Westminster, and clock mechanic Andrew Strangeway is on his morning round. There are more than 2,000 clocks in the Houses of Parliament. 300 of them are so-called heritage clocks and need winding by hand. Andrew is also custodian of perhaps the most famous clock in the world. Housed in what's now called the Elizabeth Tower, the Great Clock is a UNESCO World Heritage Site. The mechanism, completed in 1859, is incredibly accurate. Old pennies are used to regulate the pendulum.
20: So to wind it properly, it's about 60 turns on here, so it's over 7,000 turns on the handle.
21: Did people actually do that by hand?
20: That was that for the first roughly 60 years of the clock's life, that was how it was done.
19: The Palace Estate has advertised for a new apprentice. It wants to pass on clock maintenance skills to the next generation.
20: It's a very traditional UK craft. The UK and London in particular did used to be one of the clock-making centres of the world. It's ensuring that those skills are maintained for the future. There are not many places that you could train that will be like this, and it's not an opportunity that's going to come up very often.
19: We head up to the Belfry with extraordinary views across London and Big Ben, the bell that has given the clock its nickname. With ear protectors on, we wait for the top of the hour.

0: It's a great job. I mean, we get to work with the Great Clock, aka Big Ben. We get to work on the estate. It's a fantastic place to work. We get to be involved with things like Remembrance Sunday and New Year's Eve celebrations, which are, you know, they're amazing things to be part of too.
1: We leave Andrew winding more clocks. It is a skill he wants to pass on to safeguard against the inexorable march of time.
2: I don't know about you, but I'm actually doing my application right now to be the Big Ben apprentice. You've been listening to The Newsroom with me, Charlotte Gallagher, and there's a news summary coming up next.
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4: I'm Elvis Meneyese. Every day we bring you stories that highlight important issues, from homelessness and affordable housing to the opioid crisis. 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
5: Today, I feel like femininity is a source of power. 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It's something that we want everyone to embrace, regardless of your gender.
4: Tune into WFAE to hear the stories behind those leading these movements.
6: There's an antidote for an opioid overdose that costs a few dollars. It can restart breathing in minutes. So why doesn't it always reach the person on the floor? Today on Business Daily, we follow the money through the antidote economy. A drug that costs cents to make but sells over the counter for $52. Who profits? Who pays? And is an overdose kit even in the room when it's needed? That's coming up after the latest news.
7: BBC News with Alan Smith. The authorities in France say the devastating wildfires around Bordeaux have been stabilised overnight but remain dangerous. Another heatwave is being forecast. President Macron said the country was facing the most severe crisis of its kind since the Second World War. Iran's state broadcaster says two men who took part in nationwide anti-government protests have been publicly executed in the city of Isfahan. Thousands of protesters were killed in January during a crackdown by the authorities. Shares in major chip firms have fallen sharply in Asia. South Korea's Kospi Index dropped by 8%, triggering a pause in trading. The fall's partly being driven by reports of technological advances by rival companies in China. Russian officials say Ukraine launched nearly 400 drones towards the Moscow region overnight. The local governor said an apartment building had been hit. It comes as Ukraine's President Zelensky is due to meet Donald Trump at the White House, seeking stronger air defences to pressure Russia to end the war. A strong earthquake has hit the coastal city of Kumamoto in southern Japan, prompting the authorities to issue emergency and tsunami warnings. Japan's meteorological agency said it measured a preliminary magnitude of 7.1, with the epicenter located at a shallow depth of 10 kilometres on the Kyushu island. The American pharmaceutical giant Johnson & Johnson says it's agreed to pay up to $5.5 billion to settle lawsuits claiming its talc products cause ovarian cancer. The company denies the claims and says its talc is safe. And hundreds of tiny endangered snails have been reintroduced to a rocky Portuguese island in the archipelago of Madeira, saving the species from extinction. Descendants of the last 21 snails of Geometra coronula were bred by French and British scientists and then reintroduced to a rocky cliff in the island of Bushu. And that's the BBC News from London.
8: 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And before we start this episode of Business Daily, the programme begins with a real call to 911.
9: 911.
10: I need an ambulance. My son's not breathing.
9: What's the address? 10731.
10: Yes, hurry.
9: Is he blue?
6: A boy has stopped breathing. Somewhere in America, a mother is on the floor beside him.
9: Ma'am, I need you to calm down. How old is he? Ma'am, I need you to calm down. How old is he?
6: This call is real, an actual 911 recording released by America's Drug Enforcement Administration. There's an antidote for an opioid overdose. It costs a few dollars, and it can restart breathing in minutes. It didn't reach him in time. I'm Sam Fenwick. This is Business Daily from the BBC World Service. Today we're following the money through the antidote economy. If the thing that saves a life is this cheap, where does the money go? And why doesn't it reach the person on the floor?
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1: 2.5 minutes, and the person came around and became more responsive.
2: Naloxone, that's the antidote, the thing this whole episode is built around.
1: The heart is racing. There's a sense of responsibility, definitely a sense of urgency. You know, there's also just a sense of gratitude that we have naloxone, this life-saving substance that really can reverse an overdose.
2: Tom knows the other version too.
1: I've lost friends to opioid overdose. Of course, incredible sense of loss and grief. I've had a friend that his sister found him in the restroom behind a locked door, and she found him and it was too late.
2: So how did America get here? In the late 1990s, drug companies pushed powerful prescription painkillers, telling doctors they carried little risk of addiction. Millions of prescriptions later, they did. When the pills became harder to get, people moved to heroin. Then, about a decade ago, fentanyl arrived, a synthetic opioid up to 50 times stronger. From 1999 to 2020, nearly 840,000 Americans died from drug overdoses, with prescription and illicit opioids responsible for 500,000 of those deaths. So why doesn't the drug that reverses an opioid overdose reach everyone in time? Today we're looking at the chain behind the antidote. There are four links: what it costs to make, who pays for it, and then something stranger, companies settling their opioid bills in the antidote itself, and whether at the end of it all, a kit is actually in the room when it's needed. First then, what is this stuff and what does it cost to produce? Dr. Nab Dasgupta is a senior scientist at the University of North Carolina at Chapel Hill. He runs lab tests on street drug supply, and he helped set up the Remedy Alliance, a non-profit that supplies naloxone at cost to community harm reduction programs, the groups that hand it out for free on the street.
3: Naloxone is the antidote that reverses an opioid overdose. When someone takes fentanyl, their breathing gets really shallow or stops. What naloxone does is it kicks the fentanyl out of the brain and revives the breathing and allows people to survive. It's literally a miracle medication that brings people's breathing back and saves their lives. The cost of the naloxone itself is about 25 cents or less. It's pennies compared to the lives that are being saved.
2: So at just 25 cents for the drug, where does the bulk of the cost come from? Not the chemical, but the device.
3: So the packaging of the product is really where the expense really heats up. With the nasal spray, the problem is that the actual plastic that does the spraying, the part that goes up someone's nostril.
2: When it first launched, the breakthrough technology of nasal spray delivery came from one components maker, Aptar. It made the spray mechanism plastics for Narcan, the best-known naloxone nasal spray, since 2016. Since then, other nasal spray devices have come onto the market. So what does the finished thing sell for?
3: Originally, when Narcan nasal spray, which is the biggest player in the market, when that nasal spray came on the market, they were selling it for $175 for two doses at the pharmacy. $175 with no shame.
2: Generic competition and over-the-counter sales have brought that price down, but not as far as campaigners and researchers in this field had hoped. A study of more than 1,000 US pharmacies this year, published in the Journal of the American Medical Association, found the average price is still around $52. But Dr. Dasgupta says the price on the box was never really the problem.
3: The majority of overdose deaths are happening among concentrated networks of people who are still using fentanyl. And those overdoses are being reversed by people within those social networks. So when we interview these super savers, what we find is that they've reversed not just one or two overdoses, they've reversed 30, 50, 100. The majority of overdose reversals are happening by this unpaid labor of people who use drugs taking care of themselves.
2: So getting it made cheaply is only half of it. Getting it into the right hands is the other half, which brings us onto the next part of the chain: who buys it? Most of it never crosses a

0: shop counter. It's bought in bulk with public money given away for free. It's not an insignificant amount. By 2023, more than half of all naloxone distribution in America was going outside hospitals and clinics into community programs and outreach groups. Dr. Jonathan Stoltman is the director of the Opioid Policy Institute in Grand Rapids, Michigan. He tracks where public money goes and where he thinks it's misspent. His argument is about a word, saturation.
1: The big thing with naloxone saturation, how we try to think about it and others in the space, is just making sure that those highest risk communities have the highest amount of access available. And what we continue to see is that those harm reduction groups and the people that are doing that direct service run out of naloxone because they are handing it out at such a high rate.
0: So the problem isn't availability, it's where it ends up.
1: One really big example that we focus on with naloxone getting into the wrong places is stuff like school buses, stuff like high schools, where we're not seeing high rates of overdoses. It really ends up just being a performative thing as opposed to getting it into the hands of those community members that are at highest risk.
0: And the money is finite, says Dr. Stoltman. Every dollar spent in the wrong place or on the wrong product is a dollar that doesn't buy a dose where it's needed.
1: When money goes to putting it on a school bus, that is in direct competition with being able to put it in that high-risk community. And then when you layer on top of that the intranasal and those name brand versions that are more expensive than stuff like the generic version or the injectable, that further eats into the budget.
0: The scale of this public money is enormous. Since 2018, one US government health agency has handed out more than 10 million overdose reversal kits used to reverse more than 550,000 overdoses. And behind that sits a far bigger pot, the money the drug companies are paying for their part in the opioid crisis in the first place. My colleague Josh Martin has been going through the numbers.
2: This is the opioid settlement money. The payouts from the companies that were sued over the crisis. Purdue Pharma, Johnson & Johnson, the big distributors, the pharmacy chains. And it's estimated to be around $55 to $57 billion, paid out over the next 10 to 16 years, split across all 50 states. That's about $1 billion per state. And some of that money is now buying the antidote.
0: And that's where the antidote stops being just a medicine and starts being a form of payment. This is Business Daily from the BBC World Service. I'm Sam Fenwick. Today we're following the money behind naloxone, the drug that reverses a fentanyl overdose for just a few dollars.
3: New developments now in the legal battle over opioids. Purdue Pharma, the maker of OxyContin, is offering $5 to $6 billion to settle thousands of claims.
4: Pharmaceutical giant Johnson & Johnson has agreed to a multi-million dollar payout to New York State to settle claims it fueled the opioid crisis. The company will pay $230 million over 9 years.
0: By 2023, something new happened. One of the companies started paying part of what it owned, not in cash, but in the antidote itself. The drug that reverses the damage has become the currency that settles the bill, and Josh can tell us how that actually works.
2: Yeah, so nationally, at least three settlements ended up letting states take part of their payouts in naloxone rather than cash. Teva, one of the world's biggest generic drug makers, Amneal, and Hikma. Teva was the first to pay an antidote. It agreed to hand over up to $1.2 billion in generic naloxone, which according to Teva is about 9.6 million kits. Amneal's deal was $88.5 million in cash, plus up to $177 million in naloxone. Hikma's is much smaller. It's just under $35 million of product, 277,000 kits. And all of the settlement documents state that the companies do not admit liability or wrongdoing, and all three agreements value a kit at exactly the same price, $125, more than double the current over-the-counter price.
0: Now, only the companies that actually make naloxone can pay this way. The big names like Johnson & Johnson, Purdue, the distributors, the pharmacy chains, they don't make it, so they pay cash. And one of the makers can tell us what that product really costs. The company that makes a generic version of this exact spray is called Padagis. Its CEO is Pamela Hoffman, and she explains what happens when a generic enters the market.
5: Anytime a generic launches, the price is going to come down significantly. When there's maybe more than five generics in the market, it can come down as much as 98% of the brand price. But I would say when we first launched, I think at that time, Narcan was at about $80 for a unit. And we immediately have that and then actually have forced it down even more.
0: Padagis isn't one of the settling companies. Its spray now sells on Amazon for $29.99. So what does Pamela Hoffman make of the settlements crediting that same antidote at $125?
5: When they're giving credit to these settlements at the $125 price, it is overstated, right? That's what's called, I think it's the WAC, the wholesale acquisition cost, which is generally higher than, right, the retail price or the price on the street, we'll say. I would agree it is overstating, and it's, you know, significantly reducing the amount of devices that we can put out there with those settlement dollars when they're given credit at the $125 price.
6: It's reasonable to expect drug companies to settle in this way by using availability of their drugs.
5: I think this is unusual, right? I don't think you'll find many settlements like this, so it is different given this drug.
0: So what does counting it at $125 actually do? Here's Dr. Jonathan Stoltman again. He's from the Opioid Policy Institute.
1: In the United States, I think like those numbers are just like kind of made up, right? Is anyone actually buying naloxone for $120 a dose or for a two-pack? But they might have told the state in the agreement it's the equivalent of $120 per thing times 100 or times 1,000 or whatever, which means that we gave your state $1 million worth of naloxone, when in reality, they gave the state like $100,000 worth of naloxone, right? It both makes the state looks good because like, look, we got $1 million worth of naloxone. It makes the pharmaceutical company look good because we gave $1 million in naloxone. But is it actually $1 million of naloxone? It's not. Of course not.
0: We approached all three for comment and to explain how they arrived at that valuation. Josh, Teva and Amneal didn't respond, did they? But Hikma did come back with something.
2: Yeah, Hikma defends using that list price. It calls the figure a widely recognised pharmaceutical industry benchmark, consistent, transparent and objective. Its focus, it says, was on making an important public health impact and not on comparing a product contribution with a hypothetical equivalent cash payment. The company says its portion is a tiny fraction of the more than $58 billion paid out in settlements, and that it chose to provide naloxone because doing so was a meaningful way to expand access to a proven, life-saving overdose reversal medicine.
0: So that's how the bill gets settled. But settling it isn't the same as delivering it. A kit on a shelf saves no one. It has to be in someone's hand in the minutes before the brain runs out of oxygen. Sam Rivera is the executive director of OnPoint NYC, the organisation that Tom works for. It runs the first two government-sanctioned overdose prevention centres in the United States. The shortage, he says, isn't the drug.
7: We have the supply that we can use that meets our capacity. If we had more staff or more, you know, primarily staff, we would be able to distribute more. So we are staffed up. The amount we're receiving is a good number right now for us. We've been managing that for a long time.
6: Does it need to get to more people if you had more staff?
7: Yes, it needs to get to more people. There are too many people who believe it's not in my social group. It's not in my family. I don't need to have one. We just had a major response in a very public matter of fact, the New York Knicks celebration parade for winning the championship, someone overdosed there. People didn't go to the parade expecting people to be using drugs or anything like that, but someone had naloxone. And because of that, they were able to keep someone alive at the parade. If we had more staff, we could increase our capacity.
6: Do we place enough value on them?
7: No. It is not just us. Other harm reduction organizations, many, many organizations, who all of us want to pay our staff more. So no, I would love to say yes. I can tell you emotionally I do. Are they being paid enough? No. Tom and the outreach and public safety team, they're in the street waiting to hear or going to areas where they know people might be using drugs, ready to respond and keep someone alive. It's a tough, tough job.
0: So who paid for all of this and what did the money actually buy? Josh, take us back down the chain.
2: The chemical costs 25 cents. The device, that means even a passerby could spray it, costs a bit more than that. Over the counter in a pharmacy, it's $52, down from $175 when the branded product first launched. But most of it never goes near a shop. It's bought in bulk with public money and given away for free. And when companies settled their opioid bills in the antidote itself, every kit was valued at $125, a price written into the agreements and more than double what you'd pay in a pharmacy.
0: The one part nobody priced properly is the person who administers it. Sam Rivera's organisation has reversed more than 2,000 overdoses in 4 years. He can't pay his staff what he thinks they're worth. Opioids stop the breathing. Brain damage begins in about 4 minutes. So every layer of this economy comes down to one question. Is the kit in the hands of the people who need it in those crucial 4 minutes? The cheapest part of saving a life is the medicine. The most expensive is having someone there in time. That's Follow the Money on Business Daily from the BBC World Service with me, Sam Fenwick. The producers this week, Josh Martin and Matt Lines. And the final word today goes Tom Blazek.
8: When you see how the crisis affects people that you know, people that you love, and you see the parents of those who haven't made it and the brothers and sisters and children of those who have not made it, it just makes you grateful to be able to do something to make a difference in some way.
9: BBC World Service, and now history told by the people who were there. It's Witness History with me, Tim O'Callaghan. In October 1995, one of the best-selling albums in UK music history was released. Oasis's What's the Story, Morning Glory included a number of the band's biggest hits. But there was one song on there which would become ubiquitous in pub performances and a karaoke favourite, Wonderwall. Oh, I'm not going to play it yet. I can only use 30 seconds because of rights reasons, so you'll have to wait for that bit.
10: I mean, obviously, I work with hundreds of bands each year, and they all want to know about it. You know, they all want to talk about it. They want to talk about Oasis. They all want to know about Liam. So, yeah, I talk about it a lot.
9: Nick Brine was the sound engineer who worked on Oasis's album at the legendary Rockfield Studios in Wales when he was just 18 years old.
10: To be that age and on an album of that magnitude of a band who were doing amazing things, just incredible. Just hearing songs like Wonderwall, like Champagne Supernova coming back stupidly loud through the speakers, you were just like, this is something else. This is, you know, going to change everyone's lives and music, really.
9: Oasis had formed in Manchester in Northern England in the early 1990s, with brothers Noel and Liam Gallagher at the centre. For the most part, Noel wrote the songs and played lead guitar, and Liam was the band's lead singer and frontman. They had rocketed to success in 1994, when their album, Definitely Maybe, became the fastest-selling debut album in UK history, going straight to number one. But things were not harmonious between the brothers. During a performance in Los Angeles in 1994, Liam threw a tambourine at Noel on stage, causing him to storm off and temporarily quit the band. But in the summer of 1995, they were back together and ready to make their second album.
10: Noel would play a few at the start. That was the first time I'd kind of heard anything. Pick up an acoustic and say, oh, we're going to do this one and we'll start with this one. Started with Roll With It, so he'd play that on acoustic. There were no demos as such. It was all just Noel sat in the control room with an acoustic.
9: Owen Morris was the album's producer. He spoke to the BBC about making the record in 2007.
11: They were so lovely on that session. It was just so funny. And everyone wanted to be there. It was a beautiful time of the year. It was May. The sun was shining. We were in Rockfield Studios. It was fantastic and really easy. I mean, we recorded and finished in that week. Hello, Roll With It, Wonderwall, Don't Look Back in Anger and Champagne Supernova.
9: And if you aren't an Oasis fan, those are some of the band's biggest hits.
11: It was a very, very creative week. It was great. We were getting on well then, and everyone was on the same page and everybody wanted to be there.
10: Yeah, there was like a routine. We would get up in the morning and set up for the track. I'd get all the sounds going and then get ready to go, and then Noel would put the guides down, and then we just built the track up, so by the evening it was ready for Liam to do the vocals on, and he would come in, not that many takes, and by the end of the day this track would exist, this piece of art that you know, very quickly came together. And that was the routine. The next day onto the next song, the next day onto the next song, and it was just one after another. They were just on a roll at that point.
9: Oasis's songs were typically what you would describe as indie rock music, but the song Wonderwall was a departure from that with a much more acoustic tone.
10: It was an odd song for them at the time, and when he first played it, you know, there was kind of a bit of "what's this" kind of thing about it, you know. Liam called it the reggae song. As it developed, you realised that this was just an amazing song. Yeah, it wasn't very Oasis-like compared to what they'd done before, but it was just a great song. And I think once the vocal was on there, and the vocal's really loud in the mix, and it's got just that sing-along kind of thing about it.
2: To record Wonderwall, Noel and Owen decided to do part of the recording outside on an actual wall.
10: There's this wall that happens to be out right outside the studio, and Owen Morris said, well, you should record it on the wall. That's the Wonderwall right there. So up he went, so I had to get my stepladder, and I put him up on the wall. He sat on a chair on the wall as well, and then I set the microphones up. We recorded it, yeah, on the wall. So that was the original guide tracks for the song. We're all done up there, so you can hear at the start of the album, you can hear the birds and the kind of atmosphere. That's all flown in from the outtakes of Wonderwall from Noel sat on top of the wall there.
2: But what was the inspiration for the song? Well, maybe because of lyrics like "you're going to be the one that saves me." The rumour at the time was that it was about Noel's then-girlfriend Meg Matthews, something he denied years later to the BBC.
12: The meaning of that song was taken away from me by the media, who jumped on it and said, "it's about Meg, innit?" And I was like, well, aren't you telling your missus that it's not about her once she's read it is, you know? So that went on, and it's a song about an imaginary friend who's going to come and save you from yourself.
2: The song was named after the psychedelic 1968 film of the same name, for which George Harrison of the Beatles wrote the soundtrack. Everything was going so well with recording the album, until it wasn't.
13: Noel Gallagher has stormed out of recording sessions with Oasis in Wales following another punch-up with brother Liam. Noel made his way back to London following the fight, which happened last week. Insiders at the studio...
14: Me and Owen had worked sort of 15 hours a day, and because the rest of them sort of put their stuff on last, they just tended to go down to the pub, but one night they brought half of South Wales back with them, and there was all these sort of kids running around the grounds of the studio and all that, and somebody smashed a window in the studio and all the rest of it got a bit out of order.
2: Liam's side of the story was...
14: He had a row with me about his ignorance towards people who he don't know. And I told someone to shut up and walk home because they asked him for a number of a taxi, and that person was my mate. And I said, yeah, I don't talk to people like that who I know, because you don't know, because I'll slap you all down miles. So we had a fight, and that was it.
10: So, yeah, the big fight happened, and I'm trying my best to lock the studio up, get everyone out of there and kind of clean up and all that, and it's all kicking off and it's all going off on the lawn, which... It's the Rockfield battlefield, and yeah, it was a pretty epic fight, really.
2: At that point, Nick worried that all the work on songs like Wonderwall would go to waste.
10: Because I remember, like, Owen getting up in the morning, he'd slept through the whole thing, so I had no idea what had happened. And then he came in and asked where everybody was and what's gone on here, and I kind of explained to him, and I said, they've gone, you know, that's it, I think it's over. Yeah, there was that worry. There was that one point we thought, well, that's it, the band's finished, this is never going to see the light of day. That's a very short career, they made one great album.
2: But a week later, the brothers had made up and they were back at Rockfield to finish the album, which goes straight to number one on its release in October 1995.
10: Well, all of a sudden, you become that guy who's involved in that. You know, there's a very small amount of people involved in that. You know, privileged to be involved in it. Because I was a big fan of Definitely Maybe, and all my mates were as well. Then all of a sudden, to all my mates, I'm this guy, I'm involved in it, and I'm in the mix, I'm in the middle of, right in the middle of the storm, you know. And I mean, it's great. You can't ask to experience better things than that, really, at the start of your career.
2: Wonderwall was released as a single at the end of October 1995, but amazingly, it only went to number two in the UK, although it did top charts in Australia and New Zealand and was a top 10 hit in 15 countries. It has since gone on to become the band's best-selling and most streamed song and has become an anthem for the British public, including for England football fans and players, with the likes of Harry Kane and Jude Bellingham belting out the song on the pitch after World Cup matches. Nick isn't surprised that the song still resonates with the British public.
10: The lyrics are easy, the melody's easy, but it does just, yeah, mean so much to people and kind of defines the band, doesn't it, really, wherever they go. It's the one song everyone always asks about, and wherever you go in the world, everybody knows. It's just took on a life of its own, but when we first doing it, did we think that? Probably not, but, you know, the label convinced it was a single, and then that became a single, and the rest is history.
2: Anyway, to finish off, here's Wonderwall.

0: Nick Brine was the sound engineer who worked on Oasis's recording of Wonderwall and What's the Story, Morning Glory. He now owns his own independent record label and continues to work as a sound engineer and music producer. He was speaking to me, Tim O'Callaghan, for Witness History.
1: Hi, Mike.
2: Good morning, it's 4:59. Thanks for being along with us here on Morning Edition on 90.7 WFAE. I'm Woody Kane, filling in again for Marshall Terry. Partly sunny and breezy today with a 30% chance of afternoon showers and thunderstorms and highs near 94 degrees. Heat index values could reach as high as 106. Tonight, mostly cloudy with a 30% chance of more showers and thunderstorms and lows dropping to about 72. Tomorrow, sunny with highs near 90. It's 74 degrees right now in Charlotte. 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
3: Good morning. The leaders of Ukraine and Israel are in Washington today for the funeral of Senator Lindsey Graham. Graham was one of their biggest supporters. How will they talk to President Trump without him? It's Morning Edition from NPR News. More than 200,000 people in France have fled wildfires that have been burning since last week. I'm Leila Fadel.
4: And I'm A. Martinez. It's one of the largest evacuations in Europe since World War II. More intense heat is expected this week. Also, Wisconsin law bans voters from betting on a race they cast a ballot on. The prediction market Kalshi is making legal threats over it. And people all over the world are binging a South African soap opera, The Polygamist. It's Tuesday, July 28th. Break out the birthday lasagna. Garfield creator Jim Davis turns 81 today. News is next.
5: Live from NPR News in Washington, I'm Amy Held. Oil prices are edging down to around one-week lows after the U.S. suspended airstrikes on Iran over the weekend. And President Trump says Washington has been having good talks with Tehran. Matt Smith is lead oil analyst at Kepler.
6: There's the hope, I think, from the U.S. side of things. This encourages the Iranians to come to the table with some type of diplomacy here. We've seen that that we believe that to be unlikely.
5: Oil flow through the Strait of Hormuz remains disrupted. The war with Iran is expected to come up today as President Trump meets with Israeli and Ukrainian leaders at the White House. They're in Washington for the funeral of Senator Lindsey Graham. There's a ceremony at the U.S. Capitol where the Republican from South Carolina served for more than 30 years, followed by a funeral service at the National Cathedral. Graham is set to be buried tomorrow in South Carolina. In Spain, crews are battling wildfires that have devastated nearly 200,000 acres. As NPR's Miguel Macias reports, the next hours are key to those efforts.
7: Firefighting crews took advantage of the lower temperatures overnight to make progress at the three main fires burning in Spain. The wildfire in the region of Avila, which started last week Wednesday, is now the largest on record in the country. Prime Minister Pedro Sanchez visited the affected areas in the region of Castellón in eastern Spain, where another fire has been active for the past 4 days. He said that the next hours ahead of an upcoming heat wave are vital. Sanchez asked citizens to be extremely careful and take every measure to prevent more fires. Miguel Macias, NPR News, Seville, Spain.
5: Wildfires also raging in France. President Emmanuel Macron calls it the most severe situation the country has faced since World War II. In this already record year for Cyclospora, the parasite is still expected to sicken thousands more in the U.S. NPR's Yuki Noguchi reports it's happening in the aftermath of deep cuts to public health.
8: For money to handle outbreaks and food safety, states rely mostly on grants from the Centers for Disease Control and Prevention and the Food and Drug Administration. The Trump administration's cuts to federal agencies slashed those grants. Sarah Sorcher is Regulatory Affairs Director for the Center for Science in the Public Interest.
9: Delays, lack of clarity, just time to solving problems are all symptoms of this broader issue that particular state and local public health departments are in crisis.
8: Many states have cut staff who investigate outbreaks, she says, leading to consumer confusion about which foods are safe to eat. Yuki Noguchi, NPR News.
5: An earthquake struck Japan's southern region today. USGS says it had a magnitude of 6.8. It's knocked out power to thousands of homes and stopped rail services. This is NPR News.
2: Good morning. It's 5:04. Expecting very hot weather today. Partly sunny and breezy with a 30% chance of afternoon showers and thunderstorms and highs near 94 degrees. Heat index values could reach as high as 105. It's 74 degrees now in Charlotte.
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1: I'm Sasha Pfeiffer. Median U.S. home prices hit another record high this summer. 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
13: I'm Mike Collins. On the next Charlotte Talks, the MLS All-Star Game. It's coming to Charlotte this week, featuring top players from Major League Soccer against All-Stars for Liga MX, the highest level of professional soccer in Mexico. We're hosting this for the first time on the heels of the World Cup, which captured the nation's attention, and it's the next step in our goal of becoming a soccer destination. What this event means for that dream and for the city this morning at 9.
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18: 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I'm Meghna Chakrabarty. 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
19: It's Morning Edition from NPR News. Amy Martinez in Los Angeles, California.
3: And I'm Leila Fadel in Washington, D.C. Good morning. Services for the late Senator Lindsey Graham begin here in Washington today. In attendance will be three world leaders, President Trump, Ukrainian President Volodymyr Zelensky, and Israeli Prime Minister Benjamin Netanyahu.
19: Their presence reflects not only the respect for Graham, but also the loss of a key ally who helped shape their relationships with Trump and the rest of Washington. Trump is expected to meet with each of them before the funeral separately.
3: NPR White House correspondent Franco Ordonez is here with us to talk about this. Good morning.
20: Good morning, Lionel.
3: So walk us through why two world leaders, Netanyahu and Zelensky, involved in two different wars, made sure to come to Washington for Graham's funeral.
20: Well, as you noted, it's about respect, but also Graham really was one of the most tenacious supporters of those two countries. And he's really leaving behind a void, because I'm not sure there's another political leader who can step in to advocate like he did for both Israel and Ukraine, and certainly not someone who had the president's ear as Graham did. So the fact that the leaders are going to be meeting with Trump, there's kind of a certain symmetry that they're having to make the case themselves that Graham used to do on their behalf.
3: Interesting. Zelensky said he's bringing intelligence of Russia cooperating with Iran. What can you tell us?
20: Yeah, Zelensky is really trying to build support for Ukraine's cause against Russia and saying Russia is providing satellite imagery of U.S. military facilities in the Gulf. I was talking with Richard Fontaine, who served in the George W. Bush White House and now leads the Center for a New American Security. He says this is one of those scenarios where the enemy of your enemy is your friend.
21: Well, certainly if you're about to come to the United States and you're trying to make the case for U.S. support for your country and opposition to Russia, then it helps if you've got any information about Russia helping the enemy the United States is fighting right now in Iran.
3: Now, Trump has gone back and forth over how much he seems to be siding with Russia or Ukraine publicly. He seems to be talking more positively about Ukraine at the moment. Is Zelensky trying to build on that?
20: Yeah, I mean, I'd say for sure. I mean, that turn in the relationship has been very much on display, even just a few weeks ago in Turkey when Trump and Zelensky met on the sidelines of the NATO summit. You know, Trump announced that the U.S. would be granting Ukraine a license to manufacture Patriot air defense systems. That's something that Kyiv has been wanting for years. I will, though, say, Layla, that when Trump was asked directly yesterday about Russia possibly giving Iran intelligence on U.S. bases, Trump really seemed to dismiss that. He said he'd asked Putin about it, but doubted it was true.
22: I don't think they've been doing it, certainly not at a high level. And if they have, it has been very unimpactful.
20: So that might be a challenge for Zelensky.
3: Now, Netanyahu is coming at a time that President Trump is trying to get out of the war it started with Israel in Iran. That's not the same goal as Israel. What do you expect from this meeting?
20: Yeah, the White House says the two will discuss a conflict in Iran and a U.S. brokered plan for Israeli forces to pull out of southern Lebanon. You know, on the one hand, Netanyahu wants to smooth over what's been a rocky relationship with Trump over the last few months. Only a few weeks ago, Trump was calling Netanyahu crazy. So Netanyahu really has to strike a delicate balance, you know, making nice with the president, but also playing some defense. You know, they just have different goals. Israel wants to keep fighting and protecting its borders, and Trump wants to stop the Strait of Hormuz or get it open and get out.
3: That's White House correspondent Franco Ordonez. Thank you, Franco.
20: Thank you.
3: Hundreds of thousands of Haitians and Syrians who are in the United States legally could face deportation any day now.
23: The Supreme Court sided with the Trump administration earlier this year, allowing it to revoke the temporary protected status, or TPS, for these groups. If they want to stay, they need to find another legal avenue to stay in the country.
3: Joining us is WOSU reporter George Shilcock, based in Columbus, Ohio. Good morning, George.
24: Good morning, Layla.
3: So how many Haitians in Ohio are facing deportation, and how are they preparing?
24: Columbus is one of the larger cities in the United States with a sizable number of Haitian immigrants, nearly 30,000 in all, with over half on TPS. And in nearby Springfield, Ohio, there are about 12,000 on TPS. That's the community President Trump and his allies smeared Haitian immigrants with false accusations that they were eating cats and dogs. Many here feel out of sorts, as they've had to wait and see if this legal limbo would allow them to stay. Yola Lamar with the Haitian Community Network has been trying to help the refugees. She said recently many are getting their affairs in order, while others are trying to apply for another legal status to stay in place. They've called home for, in some cases, over a decade.
25: We are acknowledging the fear. We are acknowledging, you know, the travesty that is taking place and the level of uncertainty that they do feel. And then secondly, we are making sure that they have the right resources in their reach.
3: Now, the Trump administration has argued temporary protected status is just that, temporary. But it's also a designation for people whose countries are just too dangerous to go back to. Is Haiti considered safe to return to?
24: By most accounts, no. The Trump administration even had mixed guidance on this debate between its agencies. If you ask the Department of Homeland Security, which I did, they say conditions have improved sufficiently to support the return of Haitian nationals. However, the U.S. Secretary of State's office considers Haiti unsafe to travel to and notes commercial flights from the U.S. to the country's capital, Port-au-Prince, are suspended. The travel advisory notes this is due to the risk of crime, kidnapping, terrorism, unrest, and limited health care. Violent, heavily armed gangs, some of whom are considered terrorist organizations by the U.S., control much of the country.
3: Ohio's Republican Governor Mike DeWine has been at odds with President Trump on this decision. Has he heard anything about whether and when Immigration and Customs Enforcement might target TPS holders?
24: DeWine told reporters Monday he had seen reports from CBS and Fox News citing unnamed sources that ICE would start targeting this community in Ohio. But DeWine says he hasn't heard anything himself.
0: I'm reading the same reports that you're seeing, which indicates that will be happening, but we don't have any official word at all from ICE.
24: DeWine calls the decision ending TPS a mistake and defends the community, noting their contributions to the economy at restaurants and in healthcare. DeWine says the Trump administration may not be thinking about this, and the outgoing Republican governor called for legal immigration reform.
3: So what do we know about the administration's plans?
24: The Department of Homeland Security told me in a statement it doesn't discuss ongoing or future operations. However, DHS did encourage eligible individuals to utilize the Customs and Border Protection Home Program to have a safe and orderly departure. DHS General Counsel James Percival said, quote, "The good news is it's not too late to get a $2,600 check and a free flight home."
3: That's George Shilcock with WOSU in Columbus, Ohio. Thank you, George.
24: You're welcome.
3: Huge majorities of Americans say corruption is a problem in politics. This, according to new research from the Brennan Center.
19: Many people talk about politicians enriching themselves, building systems that advantage the wealthy and powerful, all while ignoring the problems of regular people.
3: NPR's Mara Liasson has been covering corruption in politics, what voters think about it, and if anything can be done about it. And she's with me now. Good morning, Mara.
4: Good morning.
3: So voters say they are increasingly concerned about corruption. What is contributing to that feeling?
4: Well, the feeling isn't new, but the main thing that's contributing right now is Donald Trump. He has increased his net worth by making investments in companies with business before the government at a level never seen before, as much as $2 billion in the last year. And just to give you a few examples, he bought stock in Paramount and Warner Brothers while his Justice Department was considering whether or not to approve their merger. He bought stock in Palantir, and then he praised the company publicly, including in a social media post that listed Palantir's stock ticker. He invested in Oracle while he was trying to get that company to buy TikTok, and it goes on and on.
3: I mean, that list is jarring, and the amount, $2 billion, a huge amount of money. How does Trump respond?
4: Well, after those disclosures, he told reporters he doesn't know anything about his own investments. Other people do them for him. He's acting as if everyone is in the stock market when most people can't afford to be in the stock market. But at other times, Trump has given very different answers. He said he tried to prevent his kids from making money from his office in his first term, and he didn't get any credit. He said, quote, "I found out that nobody cared," and he's right. The Supreme Court gave him a kind of blanket immunity. His acting attorney general has ruled that he and his family have lifetime immunity from IRS audits of their past tax returns. His own party in Congress isn't criticizing him for doing it. So if there are no consequences for self-dealing, why should any president restrain themselves?
3: That Brennan Center report also shows that corruption is an issue for voters across the political spectrum. But how worried are they about it?
4: Well, that's the big question. Voters from our recent focus group of Pennsylvania swing voters, that is, voters who voted for Biden in 2020 and Trump in 2024, have differing answers about how much they care. Mm. We identify them only by their first names. This is Betsy, and she reacted pretty much with a shrug.
6: No, I'm not saying it's okay. I'm just not troubled by it because I just think it's typical for politicians to increase their wealth while in office.
4: So people are incredibly cynical, almost numb. They see this as just the way things work in Washington. Everybody does it. And Trump has helped contribute to that. But other voters, like Bhavana, find this wrong and offensive.
7: For me, when I see that, the first thing that comes to my mind is abuse of power. President Donald Trump, who's using his powers in manipulative ways to draw something that is of his personal interest. And that, to me, is morally wrong.
4: And then there are a lot of Trump voters who reacted like Todd.
1: He's a shrewd businessman. What can I say?
4: So Trump has convinced a lot of his voters that he is such a good businessman, he just makes money no matter what he does.
3: That's NPR's Mara Liasson. Thank you, Mara.
4: You're welcome.

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1: Good morning. It's 519. Woody Kane along with you filling in for Marshall Terry here on Morning Edition on 90.7 WFAE. A month after coming up next, a month after Venezuela's deadly earthquakes, the focus is shifting from rescue to rebuilding, and the costs are staggering. Welcome back to extreme heat in the Charlotte area today. We're expecting partly sunny and breezy conditions today with 30% chance of afternoon showers and thunderstorms and highs up near 94 degrees. Heat index values could reach as high as 106. Tonight, mostly cloudy with a 30% chance of more showers and thunderstorms and lows falling to about 72. Tomorrow, sunny with highs near 90. It's 74 degrees right now in Charlotte.
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7: It's Morning Edition from NPR News. I'm Leila Fadel.
8: And I'm Martinez. More than 5,000 people were killed when twin earthquakes hit a coastal area of Venezuela last month. Now the World Bank is putting a price tag on the physical damage to infrastructure and housing near the capital Caracas, $19.6 billion. NPR's Michelle Kellerman met with a UN official who helped assess the destruction.
9: William Squire Gonzalez is with the UN Office for Project Services, part of the United Nations that deals with infrastructure and logistics. He's seen natural disasters before, but the devastation in Venezuela reminded him more of a war zone.
10: What's surprising about La Guaira is that you see all types of patterns. You see entire 20-story buildings coming completely flat. You see some that have been tipping. You see some where 20-story buildings have now become 5-story buildings, but the rest of the 15 other stories are actually completely lying under it.
9: And it goes on for miles in that coastal town of La Guaira, while more modest homes up in the hills remain intact.
10: So the diversity of the destruction and just the fact that it's along a coastline just makes it overly dramatic.
9: The World Bank says that 47% of the total damage occurred in residential buildings. So getting temporary housing for Venezuelans is a key priority now. Squire Gonzalez says they'll also have to do some forensic engineering to see where it makes sense to rebuild. It's not so easy to blame shoddy construction or a lack of building codes. This area had been hit by natural disasters before, and this time it was struck by two earthquakes that moved in different directions and twisted columns that should move that way.
10: For example, I had never seen this in my life. I have seen columns, concrete columns, being completely torn vertically, which is not the way mechanical efforts are supposed to be working on a column. The probability of these kind of things happening is extremely low, and being able to plan for this kind of thing is also very low.
9: President Trump, who sent the U.S. military to capture Venezuela's president earlier this year, says both the U.S. and Venezuela are making a lot of money now from Venezuelan oil.
11: And we paid for the war many times over.
9: The State Department wouldn't say if any of that oil revenue will go to rebuild Venezuela. It says in a statement that it's working with the Venezuelan interim government to unlock domestic resources for reconstruction and help Venezuela get access to capital. Michelle Kellerman, NPR News, the State Department.
12: The world is talking about a Zulu language telenovela from South Africa, The Polygamist. The Netflix show tells the story of a cheating husband's double life. It's on the platform's top 10 list in 62 countries, including the U.S. Kate Bartlett reports from Johannesburg.
13: Ramora! Joe!
14: A soap opera sizzling with secret seduction and scandal, Zulu style. The Polygamist, set in Johannesburg, centers on a wealthy black family, the Gomoras, and shows the matriarch Joyce as she tries to keep up appearances, while her businessman husband, Jonasi, sets up house with another woman.
15: Joe? Jonas.
14: Without giving away spoilers, the 22 episodes deliver vicious catfights, fiery showdowns, homes going up in flames, and enough twists to leave viewers with whiplash. And people are loving it.
16: It also showcases a different kind of African lifestyle that viewers are not familiar with. You know, the rich African.
14: Sue Nyati, the Zimbabwean writer who wrote the book the show was based on, says she thinks this is one of the reasons foreign viewers are amazed by the show.
16: Because oftentimes in media, we have one lens in which Africans are viewed. It's always the poor, struggling Africans, right?
14: Nyati says her book struggled to gain attention when it was first published, making the Netflix adaptation a game changer.
16: The book, the story is told from the women's POV. The man never speaks because we've heard men speak all our lives.
14: She was inspired to write it after seeing a shift from traditional open polygamy to secret second families.
16: Men will always justify why they want to have more than one wife. But I wanted to give the women a voice as to say, why would they choose this kind of setup?
14: In South Africa, polygamy is allowed under traditional law, but not civil law. It's something the Netflix series producers know all about. It's made by two of the daughters of former President Jacob Zuma.
17: My father is a polygamist. He had several wives. It's definitely formed part of my experience. It's formed a big chunk of my childhood. It's just understanding the dynamics, being frustrated sometimes by a lot of it, but also trying to appreciate it for what it is and for the choices that people make.
14: Gugu Zuma Nkube says her dad hasn't watched the show yet, but she thinks he will eventually. She also says she hopes the show's popularity abroad will have a knock-on effect.
17: We were completely surprised by, completely blown away, still kind of pinching ourselves at the moment as to how well it's done abroad. The attention that it's gotten, the welcome and reception that it's gotten, I think will help the entire industry and will benefit all African storytellers.
14: The show is in the Zulu language, though it switches seamlessly between English and other languages too, which mirrors South Africa's multilingual reality.
18: 2 decades later, you still have this effect on each other? What's your secret?
14: But it also has a dubbed version into English, which is voiced by South Africans and keeps some of the local vernacular. Foreign viewers will be introduced to common words like highball, an exclamation meaning wow, and the South African-wide weekend institution of brying or barbecuing. And it's sparking debate in South Africa too, not just about polygamy, but women's rights, safe sex, and HIV. UNAIDS has even used the show's title character in ads urging people, don't be a Jonasi. Keep yourself and your partners safe. And in Limpopo province here, a government campaign against gender-based violence uses the tagline, "The polygamist shows fiction. Gender-based violence and femicide shows consequences. Break the cycle." The Polygamist mixes scandal with a sharp portrait of modern South Africa. and a show built on sex and secrets is now driving some very real life conversations. Kate Bartlett, NPR News, Johannesburg.
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1: Good morning, it's 5:29. Thanks for being with us on Morning Edition here on 90.7 WFAE. Coming up after news headlines at 5:30, NPR's A. Martinez speaks with AFP journalist Sebastian Braddock about the wildfires that have forced hundreds of thousands of people to evacuate their homes in southwestern France. The heat is a big story here in the Charlotte area today. Partly sunny and breezy with a 30% chance of afternoon showers and thunderstorms and highs near 94 degrees. Heat index values could reach as high as 105.
13: Hundreds of data centers are under construction across America right now. They power your streaming, AI tools, and your cloud storage. They also account for more than 4% of U.S. electricity usage, and that's expected to more than double by 2030. In just the first few months of this year, community groups blocked tens of billions of dollars worth of projects. What to know?
7: Live from NPR News in Washington, I'm Amy Held. At the White House today, President Trump is set to meet with Israeli Prime Minister Benjamin Netanyahu for the first time since they launched the war against Iran in February. And Trump is expected to meet with Ukrainian President Volodymyr Zelensky, who says he's bringing intelligence of Russia cooperating with Iran. And in a visit to General Motors facility outside Detroit yesterday, Trump argued his economic policies have revived American manufacturing.
19: At long last, Michigan finally has a president who stands up for Michigan auto workers and puts America first.
7: Michigan has seen parts of its economy strained by Trump's tariffs. California, Arizona, and Nevada are facing big expected cutbacks in their water supply. This as the federal government is expected to announce a new plan for water distribution. Seven states rely on the Colorado River as a lifeline. Alex Hager with member station KJZZ in Phoenix reports.
20: Negotiators from the seven states that use the river have been trying for years to agree on a new plan that reins in demand for the shrinking river. But they could not find a consensus. So with the current rules expiring this fall, the federal government has to step in and impose its own plan.
7: The biggest water cuts are expected to hit the Phoenix and Tucson areas. This is NPR News.
1: This is WFAE News. I'm Woody Kane. The Charlotte area is facing extreme heat today with highs in the mid-90s and the humidity likely to make it feel even worse. Local government, emergency planners, and homeless service providers are working together to help. For people living unsheltered who need a place to get out of the heat, Roof Above's Day Services Center on North College Street is open from 8:30 a.m. to 4 p.m. The Relatives on Ramp program is available to young adults ages 18 to 24 on Freedom Drive from 9 a.m. to 5 p.m. And parks and recreation centers are also open. North Carolina will soon offer elk hunting permits for the first time in 25 years. Sharice Piggott has more.
21: Residents in North Carolina will be able to purchase an elk hunting permit next year starting in July through a raffle. This comes after Governor Josh Stein signed House Bill 747 into law, which authorizes a limited elk hunting season. The North Carolina Wildlife Resources Commission says it's being introduced now because they wanted to wait until they had a sustainable, huntable elk population. At this time, a spokesperson says they believe they have met that goal and will plan to reevaluate after the 2027 hunting season. The permits will be distributed through the State Resources Commission's normal permitted hunt system on GoOutdoorsNorthCarolina.com. Elk hunting season starts next year on October 1st and runs through November 1st. I'm Sharice Piggott.
1: The Appalachian Fly Around Festival returns this weekend. WFDD's David Ford has more.
22: The mountain town of about 130 people in Ashe County was devastated by Hurricane Helene's aftermath, with up to 8 feet of water in downtown businesses. Festival proceeds will support continued restoration efforts, transforming the WPA-era Lansing School into a new cultural arts center. Organizer Chris Jude says this year's Fly Around is a mix of some of the state's finest traditional pickers and artists who push the envelope, like headliner Jake Searcy's Fussel.
23: I got fresh fish this morning, ladies.
24: He is, in my opinion, one of the most important interpreters of folk music going these days, and the way that he kind of recrafts these songs to sound so present, yet they're hundreds of years old, is an amazing artist.
22: Other performers in the two-day event include Murphy Campbell.
25: And
22: PG6.
0: Was late one night I pulled off.
22: Fly Around Festival is Friday and Saturday in Lansing, 9 miles north of West Jefferson. I'm David Ford.
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1: Just in the convoy of firefighters just south of the Cap Ferret, which is the focus of many firefighting efforts, where you have those images of people being evacuated by boat from the peninsula as the flames raged around them. Here we've got a situation of respite after temperatures cooled, and we had a spot of rain a millimeter overnight Sunday, Monday. So there was a bit of opportunity for firefighters to take action. And
2: okay, I think we're losing Sebastian. Can you still hear me? All right, I think we're losing Sebastian. He is in France there, where there is some pretty bad heat happening. And French authorities ordered nearly 4,000 people evacuated Tuesday. That's from tourist sites on the Atlantic coast. I think we got Sebastian back. Sebastian, can you hear me okay?
1: Yes, I'm so sorry. I think
2: no problem. We completely understand.
1: I was in a convoy of firefighters, like I was saying, in south of the Cap Ferret, where the firefighters are trying their utmost to try to contain the fire as much as possible in the short window of opportunity after we had a millimeter of rain overnight Sunday to Monday, and temperatures cooled before we got the wind picking up again tomorrow, and temperatures are going to tip 100 Fahrenheit either this afternoon or at the very latest tomorrow. Heat wave alert for most of the southwest where the fires are burning.
2: You mentioned, okay, so that's coming. That's on the way. What preparations are being done to try and just be as ready as possible for this?
1: So I think we have to point to the work of the volunteers and the groundswell of support for the firefighters that we've had come across France. I was just standing at a fire break, which had just recently been widened, but mostly by volunteer farmers in their agricultural trucks, to about 50 meters and for about 25 kilometers along the length of the Cap Ferret Peninsula, which was the focus of the early firefighting efforts, with the images of people being evacuated by boat from the peninsula by the hundreds as the flames burnt around them.
2: Sebastian, I'm in Los Angeles, where whenever there's a fire, there is a political reaction that goes along with it. So I'm wondering, has there been political reaction to how the government is responding to the fires?
1: I think that I can't necessarily speak to the sort of political party reaction, but what I got a sense of when I was in Le Forge yesterday, which is a little village of 3,700 people year-round population, where about 12% of the village's buildings have been destroyed. There they had a sense of abandonment, however justified, and there's a sort of question as to how the resources are being allocated. And the prefect of the department was booed as she arrived for a press conference. And the mayor has been trying to placate residents by pointing out that we don't know the facts yet, and I certainly won't speak as to whether the right decisions were made. But there's certainly a sense that there's frustration.
2: That is AFP reporter Sebastian Braddock. Sebastian, thanks for hanging in with us.
1: Thank you, and sorry for the connection again.
3: People have bet hundreds of millions of dollars on the results of the midterm elections on prediction markets. Wisconsin officials are pushing back to keep elections from becoming money-making opportunities. NPR's Bobby Allen reports.
4: Ann Jacobs is a commissioner with the Wisconsin Elections Commission, a usually pretty quiet agency that oversees state elections. Recently, though, her day was anything but quiet.
5: I was sitting at my desk and all of a sudden Twitter showed a lot of alerts.
4: The alerts were from employees and lawyers at the prediction market company, Kalshi.
5: My reaction was, boy, howdy, are they mad.
4: Jacobs was pretty taken aback. And that's because what set off the attacks was a commission advisory telling voters that they cannot place a bet in an election in which they cast a ballot. Jacobs says the advisory wasn't announcing new policy. It was simply stating the basics of Wisconsin election law.
5: You can't be a felon on active supervision and vote. If you're 17, you can't vote.
4: And you can't put down money on a race where you vote, according to a law that was originally passed in 1849. Jump ahead to 2026, and Kalshi is making legal threats over the law, saying it's bananas and illegal and a type of voter suppression. Jacob said she wasn't

0: trying to spark a big online debate about election betting, but that voters could be prosecuted if found to have wagered on a race.
1: We want people voting for the person they think will do the best job at the position they are being elected to. We don't want people voting for someone who isn't the best person for the job simply because it's going to line a voter's pocket.
0: Billions of dollars are traded every week on prediction market sites Kalshi and Polymarket. Big sporting events like the NBA Finals and the World Cup saw tens of billions wagered, and the companies expect the midterm elections to be another massive event. But that comes up against another reality. Election betting is illegal in some or all circumstances in 32 states. That's according to the National Conference of State Legislatures.
2: There should be absolutely no money involved in the outcome of our democracy. We should be voting on candidates for their positions and their policies to represent us, not because we can make a buck.
0: That's Matt Barreto. He's the director of the UCLA Voting Rights Project. He says there are all sorts of potential issues with election betting. Foreign actors or partisans could use prediction markets to make a candidate appear more popular than they are in an effort to influence turnout. Then there's the potential for insider trading, an issue that has dogged the prediction market industry, where everyone from President Trump's teleprompter operator to a special forces soldier have been accused of trading on confidential information. Barreto says, imagine how this could potentially play out during the midterms. Say a poll worker places a bet on one candidate, and in order to make money, they slow down the vote count or do an intentional undercount to change the real election result.
2: If we found people who were somehow connected to either political campaigns or to the administration of elections in the Secretary of State's office or a county elections office were somehow involved in this, in the same way that Pete Rose tarnished the sanctity of baseball.
0: Kalshi declined to comment, but the company has argued that election betting will engage people who might not have cared otherwise about politics. This is why they argue states like Wisconsin trying to prevent election betting are engaged in voter suppression. Barreto doesn't buy it.
2: If they sincerely cared about voter suppression, they would use some of their profits to set up a charity to mobilize the vote.
0: Kalshi isn't backing turnout the vote efforts, but the company recently launched a midterm election dashboard to allow traders to monitor and place money on dozens of races at once. Bobby Allen, NPR News.
3: This is NPR News. This is Asian View from NHK World Japan. I'm Keiko Kitagawa. A Russian diplomatic source has told NHK that Russia and North Korea have discussed the possibility of deploying around 20,000 North Korean soldiers in eastern Ukraine. The possible deployment would mark increased military cooperation between Moscow and Pyongyang by putting North Korean troops beyond the Russian border and in Ukraine itself. The source says Russian President Vladimir Putin and North Korean Foreign Minister Choi Soon-hee talked about the possibility of the additional deployment when they met in Moscow on July 19th. The source says they also discussed sending troops to eastern Ukraine's Donbas region, which Russia has unilaterally declared it has annexed. Indian Prime Minister Narendra Modi says his government has set up a task force to reform the country's examination system. This comes after weeks of massive youth-led protests triggered by alleged leaks of a university entrance exam. Modi says the task force will be headed by a technology expert. He says it'll focus on examination reforms and that the government will soon take steps to ensure the credibility of future examinations. Bank Indonesia Governor Peri Warjio has resigned unexpectedly. One economist says that could cause short-term market volatility. Attention is now focused on whether the central bank can maintain confidence in Indonesia's currency, the rupiah. Peri cited personal reasons when he submitted his resignation to President Prabowo Subianto on Saturday. This comes as the rupiah remains under pressure. The currency is currently weak partly due to high fuel prices linked to the conflict in Iran. This is NHK World Japan.
4: Good morning, Mae Martinez. There was an Animal Kingdom showdown yesterday in Detroit as the hometown Tigers faced the Baltimore Orioles when another animal showed up, a squirrel. It ran around the edge of the outfield right next to a mourning dove. Tigers, Orioles, a dove, and a squirrel. Oh, my! Eventually, the grounds crew had enough. They covered the squirrel with a towel and then hauled it on in. Their reward? A chorus of boo birds in the stands. It's Morning Edition.
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4: It's Morning Edition from NPR News. I'm E. Martinez.
5: And I'm Leila Fadil. In Mexico, one of Latin America's most prestigious universities is dealing with a massive cheating scandal. The National Autonomous University of Mexico uses an exam to determine who gets in. This year, for the first time ever, the exam was taken online and at home, and an analysis suggests many cheated. Here's NPR's Eder Peralta.
6: As university administrators meet inside, protesters gather outside at the university's quad. We demand honesty, not artificial intelligence, they shout. Leonardo Ruiz, 18, says his exam results were invalidated. Ruiz was studying for the applied mathematics exam.
7: Siempre tuve un promedio excelente y la verdad me enorgullece.
6: I always had an excellent GPA and I'm proud of what I've done. He assumes his exam was flagged for cheating because he scored too well. But he says he did it by studying. He says he did see ads on TikTok where they were selling answers to the exam.
7: Pero la verdad no me atreví a pedirlas.
6: But the truth is, I didn't dare order them.
7: Más que nada por miedo a que me lo cancelaran, pero pues resultó igual.
6: Honestly, I was scared that they'd invalidate my test, but in the end, I ended up in the same place. As we talk, the crowd grows. An in-person test, they demand, an in-person retake. This whole scandal started when students and professors began analyzing results of the exams. Test by test, students and professors began noticing the bell curve was suddenly bulging unnaturally to the right, to the side of more right answers.
8: They have like 30% or 40% more correct results than in previous years.
6: Raul Rojas, who teaches AI at the Free University of Berlin in statistics at the University of Nevada, Reno, says when he looked at all the test scores, he didn't find the kind of deviation you can chalk up to an easier test or perhaps a smarter class. The only explanation, he says, is cheating.
8: My conclusion is that almost half of the students were cheating when taking the exam online.
6: He calculates about 75,000 students cheated. Unprecedented, he says. To Rojas, the university, which Mexicans call UNAM, was naive. They thought they could move this test online without a pilot program and without taking into account how widespread cheating has become across the globe after the pandemic and with the advent of AI.
8: And it was very easy to cheat the system.
6: The tests were open for 17 days, giving ample chance for friends or internet entrepreneurs to leak or sell test questions. Blind spots in technology also allowed students to have someone else take their test. The university has suspended all new enrollment, and they have formed an investigative committee saying all options, including a mass retest, are on the table. Back on campus, another group of protesters show up to complain the mass cheating also skewed the curve.
9: Yo siempre dije que si el examen hubiera sido presencial, yo sí me hubiera quedado.
6: Samantha Solorzano Alaniz says any other year, she would have gotten in. This year, she missed it by 5 points. The cheating, she says, was an open secret.
9: Y me esforcé todo lo que pude y no me siento mal porque para mí yo me quedé.
6: I gave it my all and I don't feel bad, she says, because I believe I made the grade. She hopes the university retests everyone, this time in person. Eder Peralta, NPR News, Mexico City.
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10: Good morning. It's 5:49. Thanks for being along with us here today on Morning Edition. I'm Woody Kane, filling in again for Marshall Terry. He'll be back tomorrow. Partly sunny and breezy today with highs expected to be near 94 degrees. Also a 30% chance of afternoon showers and thunderstorms. Heat index values could reach as high as 105 when you factor in the humidity. Tonight, mostly cloudy with a 30% chance of more showers and thunderstorms and lows dropping to about 72 degrees. Tomorrow, sunny with highs near 90. That sounds almost calm. It's 73 degrees right now in Charlotte. And with that extreme heat, don't forget about recreation and senior centers. They're open today for residents seeking relief from the heat, with the Charlotte Area Transit System offering rides on designated routes. The Waymer Rec Center in Huntersville, the Eastway Regional Rec Center in Charlotte, the Ivory Baker Rec Center, Northern Regional Rec Center in Cornelius, Revolution Park Sports Academy in Charlotte, and the Tivola Senior Center in Charlotte as well. Coming up in local news headlines, a group of North Carolina lawmakers created to boost education has begun drafting recommendations for policy change.
11: Hundreds of data centers are under construction across America right now. They power your streaming, AI tools, and your cloud storage. They also account for more than 4% of U.S. electricity usage, and that's expected to more than double by 2030. In just the first few months of this year, community groups blocked tens of billions of dollars worth of projects. What to know about the fight over data centers? Next time on 1A.
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5: Attacks on boats in the Caribbean and Eastern Pacific have killed more than 200 people. The Trump administration claims these are drug boats, and President Trump often boasts about the results, as he did in a speech last Wednesday.
12: Drugs coming in by ocean, sea, by water, was cut 97%. We're trying to figure out who the 3% are, because they are among the bravest people anywhere in the world.
5: But there's been no proof presented publicly about what these boats are supposedly carrying on board, and an assessment from the Drug Enforcement Administration reviewed by the Washington Post says the strikes have not cut down on the amount of cocaine entering the U.S. Alex Horton is one of the Washington Post reporters who broke that story, and he covers national security. He's a national security reporter and joins me now. Good morning, Alex.
13: Good morning, Leila. Thanks for having me.
5: Thank you for being here and for this reporting. What specifically did this assessment by the Drug Enforcement Administration say?
13: Well, it concluded that after nearly a year of deadly strikes in the Caribbean and the Eastern Pacific that was meant to curtail the flow of drugs into the United States with attacks on suspected drug traffickers, it simply has not done that. Mm. That after a brief period of the traffickers taking a moment to assess what's going on, and you know the price is going up in the U.S., they have since learned how the U.S. operates, learned their patterns, and have simply adapted to it and sort of reorganized their system to keep producing cocaine and send it to the United States.
5: I mean, let's talk about the legality of this entire strategy in a moment. But first, I want to talk about the effectiveness here. I mean, if they're hitting all these drug boats, why aren't the amount of drugs getting into the U.S. dropping? I know you said some of it's about adapting.
13: Sure. You know, there have been a few exceptions of like the size of the vessels. Some of them, you know, one or two of them have been semi-submersibles, which can carry, you know, several tons of cocaine. But by and large, these are attacks on go-fast vessels, which are, you know, think about your average kind of speedboat, doesn't carry that much, right? Mm. So if your intent is to reduce the flow of drugs into the United States by blowing up the boats that carry them, if you think about the multi-billion dollar industry that cartels rely on, you know, it might be a couple hundred pounds here and there. And, you know, when you think about take a step back and think about deterrence, like this is going to stop people from taking drugs or thinking twice or finding fewer people to do it. That simply has not happened. That the assessment has found that price and availability of cocaine in the U.S. remains unchanged compared to before the strike. So it's had pretty much no effect on it.
5: How does this assessment from the DEA differ from what the White House is saying?
13: Well, I mean, you know, you just heard President Trump in that clip say, you know, something like to the effect of 98% of drugs have stopped. You know, we've heard that claim by the White House in reporting that story. And as far as we can tell, it was about kind of spikes in interdiction that happened before the strikes, you know, in the summer of 2025. So it's really kind of comparing apples to marshmallows here. It's not really, there's not really a measurement or metrics that have been produced by the White House, the Pentagon, the DEA, anybody that say we are having an effect on drugs in the United States, and here's how it is. And if anything, the same amount of drugs or more are still coming into the United States.
5: Now, this entire strategy is quite controversial. Beyond whether it's effective, there's questions about the strike's legality. I mean, what does your reporting show about whether what's happening is legal at all?
13: Yeah, I mean, there's a pretty tight consensus among law of war experts and people who study military force and its legality that these strikes are illegal, that they amount to extrajudicial killings without anything, any kind of trial, any kind of attempt to put them in front of any sort of prosecution. You know, for decades, the Coast Guard and other forces have you know, boarded these vessels and then sent them on to trial. But here, you know, these are criminals or suspected criminals, not soldiers, not sailors in a military force. So this use of force in this area, really does create, legal hurdles for if you want to follow the law of armed conflict.
5: That's Washington Post national security reporter Alex Horton. Thank you, Alex.
13: Appreciate it. Thank you.
4: Now to the latest entry in our series, America in Pursuit. To celebrate 250 years of culture, history, and objects in American life, NPR's Anastasia Siulkas takes us back to a home telephone with character.
14: The Sculptura is not just any phone, it's a whole personality.
15: Contemporary and novel describes Sculptura. Probably the most eye-catching telephone you'll ever see.
14: It's a gorgeously curved thing, two crescent moons coming to meet in the middle, and it is bright yellow, the kind of yellow you'd see in the Sunday comics or in a Roy Lichtenstein painting. And now it's on display at the Cooper Hewitt, the Smithsonian Museum of Design in New York.
15: It's a functional, convenient telephone that marks you as a decorator who is sensitive to every aspect of your home's decor.
14: That's from a 1979 promotional film for the Sculptura and other home telephones. The Sculptura demands your attention, says Cooper Hewitt curator Emily Orr.
16: So rather than the phone standing out as this technical object in an interior, a phone like the Sculptura telephone could blend in with an interior design.
14: But there were larger market forces at work. Back then, a majority of households rented their home phones instead of buying them, Orr says.
16: This was a standard issue black telephone that was rented most often from the Bell Labs division of AT&T.
14: AT&T had another subsidiary called Western Electric, which made telephones. The Sculptura was part of a campaign to get Americans to buy their phones. There were other models, too.
15: All you have to do is pick the one that's just right for your personality or your room's decor.
14: One that looked like a colonial candlestick for your patriotic living room, perhaps.
15: It's the early American.
14: Or if you were looking for a little whimsy.
17: Good grief. It's Snoopy and Woodstock.
14: But unlike many of its peers, the Sculptura still reads as stylish. That yellow, as bright and appealing as a piece of candy, is always going to turn heads in a home or at a museum. Anastasia Tsilkas, NPR News, New York.
4: 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I'm Amy Martinez.
5: And I'm Leila Fadel.
10: Good morning, it's 5:59. Thanks for joining us today on Morning Edition. I'm Woody Kane, filling in again for Marshall Terry. Expecting partly sunny and breezy conditions today with a 30% chance of afternoon showers and thunderstorms with highs near 94 degrees. Heat index values could get as high as 105. That's when you factor in the humidity with the temperature. Tonight, mostly cloudy with a 30% chance of more showers and thunderstorms before clearing and lows dropping to about 72. Tomorrow, sunny with highs near 89 degrees. It's 73 degrees right now in Charlotte. 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It's 6 o'clock.
18: Good morning. Haitians and Syrians who came to the U.S. legally are waiting to be deported. The Supreme Court let the Trump administration end their legal status. Will ICE start targeting them soon? It's Morning Edition from NPR News. Majorities of Republicans, Democrats, and Independents all say there is a corruption problem in politics. Amy Martinez.
19: And I'm Leila Fadel. One major factor is President Trump, who has made at least $2 billion in office this term. And a newly discovered letter from Susan B. Anthony shows how she tried to convince President Ulysses S. Grant to support women's right to vote. It's Tuesday, July 28th. On this day in 1868, the 14th Amendment went into effect. Among other things, it granted citizenship to all persons born or naturalized in the U.S. The news is next.
20: Live from NPR News in Washington, I'm Janine Herbst. Ukrainian President Volodymyr Zelensky and Israeli Prime Minister Benjamin Netanyahu are in Washington today for funeral services for the late Senator Lindsey Graham and to meet separately with President Trump. NPR's Franco Ordonez reports their presence underscores the loss of a key ally who helped shape their relationship with Trump.
21: Senator Graham was one of the most tenacious, active supporters of both Ukraine and Israel. Richard Fontaine from the Center for a New American Security says there is likely no political leader who's likely to step in to advocate like Graham did for the two countries, especially not someone who had the president's ear as a senior senator from South Carolina did.
22: This kind of puts even more weight on those two to articulate the case for where they come from directly to the president.
21: Zelensky is expected to try and build a bit more support for Ukraine by bringing intelligence that shows Russia cooperating with Iran. And Netanyahu will be seeking to smooth over what's been a rocky relationship with Trump over the last several months. Franco Ordonez, NPR News.
20: Graham's services today start with a private ceremony at the U.S. Capitol this morning and later a funeral at the National Cathedral. President Trump is expected to give remarks. New research from the Brennan Center shows a large number of Americans say corruption in politics is a problem. They say politicians are enriching themselves, building systems that benefit the wealthy and powerful while ignoring the problems of regular people. NPR's Mara Liasson has more.
23: The main thing that's contributing right now is Donald Trump. He has increased his net worth by making investments in companies with business before the government at a level never seen before, as much as $2 billion in the last year. And just to give you a few examples, he bought stock in Paramount and Warner Brothers while his Justice Department was considering whether or not to approve their merger. He bought stock in Palantir, and then he praised the company publicly, including in a social media post that listed Palantir's stock ticker.
20: NPR's Mara Liasson. Temporary protected status ended yesterday for at least 300,000 Haitians living in the U.S. NPR's Jimena Bustillo has more.
24: Temporary protected status offers legal status that is not permanent, but does lift the threat of deportation. It is granted to individuals from countries that the Secretary of Homeland Security determines are too dangerous for people to go home to. But the Trump administration has canceled TPS for several countries, including Haiti. That means that after this expected expiration, thousands of people may lose legal status and could be targeted for removal. The administration has encouraged people to move back to Haiti, but immigration advocates say the changes and moving deadlines have made life uncertain for TPS holders, their families, and their employers. Jimena Bustillo, NPR News, Washington.
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10: This is WFAE News. I'm Woody Kane. A group of state lawmakers created to boost education has begun drafting recommendations for policy change. WFDD's Amy Diaz reports.
0: The Blue Ribbon Commission on Public Education began meeting in April. At this month's meeting, co-chair Don Martin, who heads the Forsyth County Commission, named three topics the group wants to address first.
1: Strengthening early literacy, strengthening the teacher pipeline, and modernizing the current accountability system.
0: Members talked about aligning educator preparation programs with the science of reading and broadening access to pre-K. For the second topic, they discussed the importance of raising teacher pay and expanding mentorship programs for beginning educators. The commission also proposed incorporating factors other than test scores into measuring a school's performance grade. The recommendations are in a draft stage right now. They'll review them again at their meeting in August before taking a final vote in September. In Winston-Salem, I'm Amy Diaz.
10: The North Carolina Department of Transportation could provide as much as $300 million for Charlotte's West Side in a bid to get the Charlotte City Council to change its vote and back proposed new I-77 toll lanes. WFAE's Steve Harrison has details.
2: Charlotte businessman Malcolm Coley invited State Transportation Secretary Daniel Johnson to meet with community leaders about a week and a half ago. Coley said a DOT consultant told them that a private contractor could provide up to $300 million in benefits for West Charlotte. The private company would build and manage the lanes. That money would be presumably added to the cost of the $4.3 billion toll lanes, with motorists covering the added cost through higher tolls. Coley said the $300 million could fund greenways and bike lanes, a new recreation center on Nations Ford Road, and a concrete cap over parts of the highway near Center City. There could also be money for two nonprofits to build community grocery stores, one on West Boulevard, the other in Five Points. The benefits could be enough to convince the Charlotte City Council to reverse its vote and back the controversial toll lanes again. Steve Harrison, WFAE News.
10: A coalition of law enforcement leaders and agencies wants the State House to pass new hemp regulations next week. The bill would ban the sale of products that contain more than 0.4 milligrams of THC. The regulation would match federal rules set to take effect in November. Groups representing sheriffs, police chiefs, and prosecutors say the bill is needed to keep hemp products away from young people. But Rick Brownfield with Rocky River Hemp says it would ban most hemp products currently on the market in North Carolina.
3: So if the House passes it and governor signs it, I'm out of business. As soon as he finishes striking the pen. Both HB 328 and the federal bill are throwing the baby out with the bathwater. So you got to ask why.
10: Brownfield says he thinks alcohol and pharmaceutical industry groups pushed for last-minute changes to the bill. The law enforcement group is calling on the House to follow the Senate in passing the bill. Partly sunny and breezy today, 30% chance of showers and thunderstorms and highs near 94. 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
25: It's Morning Edition from NPR News. I'm A. Martinez in Los Angeles, California.
19: And I'm Leila Fadil in Washington, D.C. Hundreds of thousands of Haitians and Syrians who are in the United States legally could face deportation any day now.
25: The Supreme Court sided with the Trump administration earlier this year, allowing it to revoke the Temporary Protected Status, or TPS, for those groups. In a few minutes, we'll hear from an attorney who represented Haitians with TPS in that Supreme Court case. If they want to stay, they need to find another legal avenue to stay in the country.
19: Joining us is WOSU reporter George Shilcock, based in Columbus, Ohio. Good morning, George.
26: Good morning, Leila.
19: So how many Haitians in Ohio are facing deportation, and how are they preparing?
26: Columbus is one of the larger cities in the United States with a sizable number of Haitian immigrants, nearly 30,000 in all, with over half on TPS. In nearby Springfield, Ohio, there are about 12,000 on TPS. That's the community of Haitian immigrants that President Trump and his allies smeared with false accusations that they were eating cats and dogs. Many here feel out of sorts, as they've had to wait and see if this legal limbo would allow them to stay. Yola Lamar with the Haitian Community Network has been trying to help the refugees. She said recently many are getting their affairs in order, while others are trying to apply for another legal status to stay in the place they've called home for, in some cases, over a decade.
27: We are
6: acknowledging the fear. We are acknowledging the travesty that is taking place and the level of uncertainty that they do feel. And then secondly, we are making sure that they have the right resources in their reach.
19: Now, the Trump administration has argued temporary protected status is just that, temporary. But it's also a designation for people whose countries are just too dangerous to go back to. Is Haiti considered safe to return to?
26: By most accounts, no. The Trump administration even had mixed guidance on this debate between its agencies. If you ask the Department of Homeland Security, which I did, they say conditions have improved sufficiently to support the return of Haitian nationals. However, the U.S. Secretary of State's office considers Haiti unsafe to travel to and notes commercial flights from the U.S. to the country's capital, Port-au-Prince, are suspended. The travel advisory notes this is due to the risk of crime, kidnapping, terrorism, unrest, and limited health care. Violent, heavily armed gangs, some of whom are considered terrorist organizations by the U.S., control much of the country.
19: Ohio's Republican Governor Mike DeWine has been at odds with President Trump on this decision. Has he heard anything about whether and when Immigration and Customs Enforcement might target TPS holders?
26: DeWine told reporters Monday he had seen reports from CBS and Fox News citing unnamed sources that ICE would start targeting this community in Ohio. But DeWine says he hasn't heard anything himself.
8: I'm reading the same reports that you're seeing, which indicates that that will be happening, but we don't have any official word at all from ICE.
26: DeWine calls the decision ending TPS a mistake and defends the community, noting their contributions to the economy at restaurants and in healthcare. DeWine says the Trump administration may not be thinking about this, and the outgoing Republican governor called for legal immigration reform.
19: So what do we know about the administration's plans?
26: The Department of Homeland Security told me in a statement it doesn't discuss ongoing or future operations. However, DHS did encourage eligible individuals to utilize the Customs and Border Protection Home Program to have a safe and orderly departure. DHS General Counsel James Percival said, quote, "The good news is it's not too late to get a $2,600 check and a free flight home."
19: That's George Shilcock with WOSU in Columbus, Ohio. Thank you, George.
26: You're welcome.
25: Immigration attorney Ira Kurzban represented Haitian TPS holders. He was one of the lawyers who fought the Trump administration's efforts to end their TPS at the Supreme Court. He is also author of Kurzban's Immigration Law Sourcebook. Ira, so there are government websites that say that TPS for Haitians and Syrians is over as of today, but a district judge hasn't lifted the stay yet. When do you think TPS will actually end for them?
9: Well, I think it's going to depend on what happens. The mandate is issued by the Supreme Court as of the 27th. It goes to the circuit court. The circuit court then sends it back to the district court judge. The district court judge then has to decide, based on what the Supreme Court has done, to lift the stay or not, and also based on what actions we decide to take over the next 48 hours. And we're still debating as to what we need to do. We have told the judge we are likely to amend the complaint and move forward in the case. Remember, the case that went to the Supreme Court was based on a temporary record. It was not based on the full discovery and full record that was needed in order to establish many of the things that we were seeking.
25: So it might not actually be over today, then, is kind of what you're saying.
9: It may not be over today, and in some cases with other TPS holders, they have asked the judge for a stay pending an amendment to their complaint and moving forward. And some judges in other TPS cases have, not Haitians, but other TPS cases, have granted temporary, what they call administrative stays.
25: So even if these government websites say that it's over as of today, ICE can't begin detaining or deporting people yet?
9: Well, they can put whatever they want on the website, of course. That doesn't make it law, number one. And number two, ICE has acted lawlessly in many other situations, so it wouldn't surprise me if they have some plan to begin to try and do this as early as today or tomorrow. But I think the best thing that everyone can do is to get legal assistance, because many of the TPS holders have other ways of staying in the United States. And the strategy of this administration has basically been to terrorize the population, whether it's Haitians or other groups, to get them to leave the country. Because the one major thing that they understand is that you can't deport all of these people. So their strategy has been from day one to put people in horrible conditions in detention centers, to terrorize them, to make legal people illegal, and then to try and get them to leave voluntarily. And, you know, we have told our clients the best course of action is to find legal help in an individual basis and fight their cases, because many of them have American citizen family members who can apply for them. Many of them have been here for more than 10 years and are eligible for certain benefits called cancellation of removal. Many of them are eligible for political asylum in the United States.
11: What are they telling you? Are they worried? Are they scared? Do they have any idea what they might do in the next few days?
9: Yeah, I think the community generally has been quite terrorized, I would say, over the last 6 months, seeing the kinds of things that ICE has done, you know, even executing American citizens, the most recent two killings. These are all, at least in my view, designed to terrorize, you know, not only immigrants, but American citizen family members who may come to their support.
11: I know that Florida and New York have the largest populations of Haitian immigrants. President Trump, though, has targeted Springfield, Ohio. Do you expect Springfield will be singled out by ICE if TPS eventually winds down?
9: Yeah, I think Springfield will be targeted, but I think they'll probably have targeted operations all over Florida as well. Okay. And it will be an economic disaster for the state of Florida. We have hundreds of thousands of not only Haitians, but their family members who are U.S. citizens. I think people don't recognize that many of these people have spouses who are U.S. citizens, children who are U.S. citizens. What does that mean if they take their parent and put them in some detention center in Louisiana where that parent has been the breadwinner for the family? So, yeah, it's going to have an astounding economic effect here in Florida, and is going to result, I think, in very severe shortages of labor, and certainly in this state where there are hundreds of thousands of Haitians.
11: Ira Kurzban argued before the Supreme Court this year representing Haitians with TPS. Ira, thank you very much.
9: Thank you.
19: Dozens of mourners gathered in Seattle for a candlelight vigil, a day after a mass shooting near the Space Needle that killed three people. Casey Martin from member station KUOW reports.
12: The vigil was held close to where the shooting happened at a large food festival. Many vendor tents were still up, some with supplies scattered on the ground after people ran away from the bullets. James E. Sears III is a Seattle pastor who helped organize Monday's vigil. He says he's worried about the city after learning that one of the suspects is a 15-year-old.
13: Today I woke up doubtful. I'm not going to lie to you.
12: Seattle's mayor says she thinks three people were firing at each other, possibly in a gang fight. Police say one suspect was arrested, the second hasn't been found, and the third may have been among the dead. The 15-year-old suspect appeared in court on Monday. At the vigil, the group held a moment of silence and read the victims' names aloud.
14: Ashley Whitehead.
15: And her name was Ashley Whitehead. She was my cousin.
12: Michelle Whitehead, cousin of Ashley Whitehead, one of the three people killed.
15: I'm very exhausted, and I'm still quite stunned and bewildered and angry. This shouldn't happen here. And this was one of the happiest places in the world for us here.
12: She says Whitehead left behind two daughters. Five other people who were injured in the shooting have all been released from the hospital, including a two-year-old boy. Seattle's mayor and police chief spoke at Monday's vigil, calling for an end to gun violence with the city's youth. After seeing so many people show up in support of the victims, Sears, the pastor and co-organizer, said it gives them faith in the community.
4: Seattle can stand on something that's solid. We can persevere and press past the senselessness of gun violence. So I feel more hopeful now than I did this morning.
5: It's a light of mine. I'm gonna let it shine.
12: Another vigil is set for Wednesday in the same spot. For NPR News, I'm Casey Martin in Seattle.
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10: Good morning, it's 6:19. Thanks for being along with us here on Morning Edition today on 90.7 WFAE. Coming up next, recent cuts, especially to state and local health departments, are slowing and muddling the response to what's already a record year of outbreaks for diarrhea-causing cyclospora. If you like heat, we'll have plenty of it in the Charlotte area today. Expecting partly sunny skies and breezy conditions with a 30% chance of showers and thunderstorms and highs near 94 degrees. But heat index values could reach as high as 105 when you factor in humidity. It's 75 degrees right now in Charlotte.

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1: I'm Indira Lakshmanan. Israeli Prime Minister Benjamin Netanyahu travels to Washington, D.C. this week to attend Senator Lindsey Graham's funeral and to meet with President Trump. The war in Iran will top the agenda for the two men whose relationship has become strained in recent weeks. That's next time on Here and Now.
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4: 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I'm Leila Fadel.
5: And I'm Amy Martinez. The record-breaking Cyclospora outbreak that made nearly 2,000 people sick came more than a year after the Trump administration started slashing public health funding. NPR's Yuki Noguchi reports on how those cuts are affecting the fight against the diarrhea-causing parasite.
6: Environmental health expert Bob Custard has spent four decades working with local governments on clean water, rabies prevention, and food safety. He also represents 160 others doing that kind of work as president of the West Virginia Association of Sanitarians. Cyclospora cases are spiking in nearby Ohio and Kentucky. But Custard, a public health consultant, says funding cuts have left local food safety vulnerable and grossly understaffed. He says it's like living in an unsafe home.
7: This is like we have a house and we've just decided to start taking smoke detectors out.
6: Custard worked with a West Virginia county that 2 years ago employed four full-time sanitarians.
7: The last time I talked to them, they were down to two. It's a growing county with growing needs, so they're pretty stressed.
6: That same county also lost its only epidemiologist, whose job included food poisoning investigations. When Custard looks at the state's food safety staff organization chart, from the very top to the very bottom, about half of all positions are vacant. Staffing is so bad, in fact, this March, West Virginia lawmakers lowered the state's job requirements for sanitarians from 4 years of college to a 2-year associate's degree.
7: Which is unfortunate because these people have a tremendous amount of responsibility. And because of the variety of programs they work in, they really need a really strong science foundation.
6: So Custard says it's no surprise that cyclones of infections keep spawning and swirling around the country, or that 3 months after it began, regulators are still struggling to understand and contain Cyclospora's spread.
7: At every level, the system has been weakened. If you're not getting the reporting from the local level, it doesn't roll up to the state level and then roll up to the national level.
6: Many experts in public health say the record caseload shows the strain on a food safety system suffering from cumulative divestments going back many years. Sarah Sorscher directs regulatory affairs for the Center for Science in the Public Interest. She says a lack of information has left the public confused about what's safe to eat.
8: Delays, lack of clarity, just time to solving problems are all symptoms of this broader issue that state and local public health departments are in crisis.
6: Most states' food safety and outbreak programs are funded by grants from the Food and Drug Administration and Centers for Disease Control and Prevention. Last year, the Trump administration slashed the CDC's grants alone by 40%, about $5.8 billion as of May. But where states cut varies. Kentucky's Cabinet for Health and Family Services said its food safety staff is down 30 to 50% from grant cuts. An Ohio Department of Health spokesman said its cyclospora response is unaffected by staffing cuts. Michigan, with the highest caseload, successfully fought its grant cuts in court. That allows disease surveillance, investigation, reporting, and public service messaging to continue for now, according to a spokeswoman at the Michigan Department of Health and Human Services. Meanwhile, Sorcer says, people are still getting sick by the thousands.
8: That period of time it's taken them to solve the outbreak is a real cost to public health.
6: It's not just funding losses. Historically, states also received other support from the CDC, FDA, and USAID, the now defunct Agency for International Development, for things like scientific expertise, lab testing, and pathogen monitoring overseas. Many of those functions have been curtailed or eliminated. Bob Custard says all that adds up.
9: We keep taking smoke detectors out of the house, hoping that there won't be a fire, and yet we keep seeing fires from time to time.
6: Yuki Noguchi, NPR News.
4: A newly discovered letter from Susan B. Anthony outlines her plea to President Ulysses S. Grant for women's right to vote. Here are Anthony's words, read by one of our Morning Edition colleagues.
10: You are doubtless aware that several U.S. citizens are now under arrest by the U.S. commissioner of this city to answer for illegal voting, that is, for exercising what they believe to be the constitutional right of United States citizens.
5: That letter was dated November 25th, 1872, 1 week after Anthony was arrested for illegally voting for Grant in that year's presidential election. Anthony suggested to Grant that Congress pass a law to more clearly define all citizens' voting rights.
10: If to be a citizen is not to be a voter, then what better is a citizen of the U.S. than a subject of the British Empire? If the boast, "I'm an American citizen," means only that I am bound to obey the law of the United States, what mockery.
4: Documents dealer Nathan Rabb says he learned about the letter from a woman who received it as a wedding gift after it was bought in a New York bookstore in the 1980s. Rabb notes Anthony used some passionate underlines to make her point.
11: What struck me in the end was that she didn't sign the letter on her behalf alone. She wrote,
10: "With respect and in behalf of all women citizens."
11: So in her mind, this was a letter on behalf of women demanding that the president take this seriously, demanding that he recognize that there's a half the country that has yet to achieve the rights that the other half takes for granted.
5: There is no record of Grant receiving this letter or that it was ever sent. Yet Rapp says the letter's core sentiment holds true as the country celebrates its 250th anniversary.
11: Every election season, we hear the same refrain, which is "your vote matters" and "go vote." Well, people fought for that. People were in prison for that. Some people died for that. You know, it's not only women that had to fight for their right to vote. It's other segments of the society. It's a reminder that what we take for granted today cost other people a lot.
4: The 19th Amendment, giving all sexes the right to vote, became law in 1920, nearly 50 years after the letter was dated and 14 years after Anthony's death at the age of 86. Her letter now belongs to a private collector.

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1: Good morning, it's 6:29. I'm Woody Kane, filling in for Marshall Terry here on Morning Edition on 90.7 WFAE. Coming up after local news headlines at 6:30, voters indicate they're increasingly concerned about corruption in public office. A new survey indicates that concern spans the political spectrum. A lot of heat today, partly sunny and breezy, 30% chance of afternoon showers and highs near 94 degrees.
2: If you're house shopping, you know it's only getting more expensive.
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2: I'm Sasha Pfeiffer. Median U.S. home prices hit another record high this summer. 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
4: Live from NPR News in Washington, I'm Amy Held. President Trump is facing growing pressure to end an unpopular war. Today, Iran is expected to come up as Trump welcomes two world leaders to the White House, from Ukraine and from Israel, in town for Senator Lindsey Graham's funeral. Senator Mitch McConnell's 40-plus day absence has complicated matters in the Senate, where Republicans hold a slim majority. His office has released another photo of him from the hospital, but questions remain about his ability to serve. Kentucky Public Radio's Sylvia Goodman reports.
5: McConnell has missed 38 roll call votes since he was hospitalized after falling and losing consciousness at his Washington, D.C. home. He says he is still undergoing vigorous rehabilitation and will have to miss this weekend's annual Fancy Farm picnic, a major political event in the state he's attended for decades. In a statement, McConnell says he is working hard to return to the Senate. Calls for more information on McConnell's health are ramping up, including from Kentucky's Democratic Governor Andy Beshear. For NPR News, I'm Sylvia Goodman in Louisville, Kentucky.
4: In France, 4,000 more people were today forced to flee near Bordeaux, even as firefighters kept a massive wildfire from growing. Crews there and in Spain are racing to make headway before another heat wave. In all, hundreds of thousands of people have evacuated the wildfires. Climate data show Europe is heating faster than anywhere else on Earth. This is NPR News.
1: This is WFAE News. I'm Woody Kane. The Charlotte area is facing extreme heat today, with highs expected to be in the mid-90s and the humidity likely to make it feel even worse. For people living unsheltered who need a place to get out of the heat, Roof Above's Day Services Center on North College Street is open from 8:30 a.m. to 4 p.m. The Relatives on Ramp program is available to young adults age 18 to 24 on Freedom Drive from 9 a.m. to 5 p.m. And park and recreation centers are also open for residents seeking relief from the heat. North Carolina will soon offer elk hunting permits for the first time in 25 years. Charisse Piggott has more.
6: Residents in North Carolina will be able to purchase an elk hunting permit next year, starting in July through a raffle. This comes after Governor Josh Stein signed House Bill 747 into law, which authorizes a limited elk hunting season. The North Carolina Wildlife Resources Commission says it's being introduced now because they wanted to wait until they had a sustainable, huntable elk population. At this time, a spokesperson says they believe they have met that goal and will plan to reevaluate after the 2027 hunting season. The permits will be distributed through the State Resources Commission's normal permitted hunt system on GoOutdoorsNorthCarolina.com. Elk hunting season starts next year on October 1st and runs through November 1st. I'm Charisse Piggott.
1: The Appalachian Fly Around Festival returns this weekend. WFDD's David Ford reports.
7: The mountain town of about 130 people in Ashe County was devastated by Hurricane Helene's aftermath, with up to 8 feet of water in downtown businesses. Festival proceeds will support continued restoration efforts, transforming the WPA-era Lansing School into a new cultural arts center. Organizer Chris Jude says this year's Fly Around is a mix of some of the state's finest traditional pickers and artists who push the envelope, like headliner Jake Searcy's Fossil.
8: I got fresh fish this morning, ladies.
9: He is, in my opinion, one of the most important interpreters of folk music going these days, and the way that he kind of recrafts these songs to sound so present, yet they're hundreds of years old, he's an amazing artist.
7: Other performers in the two-day event include Murphy Campbell.
10: PG6. It was late one night I pulled off
7: Fly Around Festival is Friday and Saturday in Lansing, 9 miles north of West Jefferson. I'm David Ford.
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10: It's Morning Edition from NPR News. Amy Martinez in Los Angeles, California.
11: And I'm Leila Fadel in Washington, D.C. Good morning. Huge majorities of Americans say corruption is a problem in politics. This according to new research from the Brennan Center.
10: Many people talk about politicians enriching themselves, building systems that advantage the wealthy and powerful, all while ignoring the problems of regular people.
11: NPR's Mara Liasson has been covering corruption in politics, what voters think about it, and if anything can be done about it. And she's with me now. Good morning, Mara.
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1: He invested in Oracle while he was trying to get that company to buy TikTok, and it goes on and on.
2: I mean, that list is jarring, and the amount, $2 billion, a huge amount of money. How does Trump respond?
1: Well, after those disclosures, he told reporters he doesn't know anything about his own investments. Other people do them for him. Here he is talking about it on the tarmac at Joint Base Andrews while standing next to Air Force One.
3: Well, you know why I'm profiting? Because the stock market's going up. Everybody's profiting. If you have a 401k, how's your 401k done? It's about up 85%. Thank you, President Trump.
1: He's acting as if everyone is in the stock market when most people can't afford to be in the stock market. But at other times, Trump has given very different answers. He said he tried to prevent his kids from making money from his office in his first term, and he didn't get any credit. He said, quote, I found out that nobody cared, and he's right. The Supreme Court gave him a kind of blanket immunity. His acting attorney general has ruled that he and his family have lifetime immunity from IRS audits of their past tax returns. His own party in Congress isn't criticizing him for doing it. So if there are no consequences for self-dealing, why should any president restrain themselves?
2: That Brennan Center report also shows that corruption is an issue for voters across the political spectrum. But how worried are they about it?
1: Well, that's the big question. Voters from our recent focus group of Pennsylvania swing voters, that is, voters who voted for Biden in 2020 and Trump in 2024, have differing answers about how much they care. Mm. We identify them only by their first names. This is Betsy, and she reacted pretty much with a shrug.
4: No, I'm not saying it's okay. I'm just not troubled by it because I just think it's typical for politicians to increase their wealth while in office.
1: So people are incredibly cynical, almost numb. They see this as just the way things work in Washington. Everybody does it. And Trump has helped contribute to that. But other voters, like Bhavana, find this wrong and offensive.
5: For me, when I see that, the first thing that comes to my mind is abuse of power. President Donald Trump, who's using his powers in manipulative ways to draw something that is of his personal interest. And that, to me, is morally wrong.
1: And then there are a lot of Trump voters who reacted like Todd.
6: He's a shrewd businessman. What can I say?
1: So Trump has convinced a lot of his voters that he is such a good businessman, he just makes money no matter what he does.
2: Okay, so that's three voters kind of reacting there. Significant majorities say in polls that they don't like this kind of corruption. Is there sufficient pressure for something to actually change? Because you pointed out earlier, there's not really accountability.
1: Well, for people who follow this, like Michael Waldman from the Brennan Center, they say that historically, this political moment is very similar to other times in American history where corruption was actually addressed.
7: Teddy Roosevelt and the Progressive Era reforms came after the corruption of the Gilded Age. After Watergate came a wave of protections and reforms in the 1970s. It's now a half century later. The corruption is growing, the abuse is growing, and it's time for another reform moment.
1: Now, whether Congress will do anything about this is another question, but there are policies, reform policies, that do have public support. Banning stock trading for members of Congress, requiring presidents to abide by certain investment rules. It's fair to say that as long as Congress is controlled by the president's party, these things probably will not become law. But Democrats are already trying to make this a political issue, telling voters your prices are going up while Trump and his rich friends make billions.
2: That's NPR's Mara Liasson. Thank you, Mara.
1: You're welcome.
8: Thousands of the world's top HIV researchers, activists, and humanitarian groups are in Rio de Janeiro for an AIDS conference this week. As NPR's Duri Buscarin reports, they are trying to chart a path forward after global funding cuts.
9: For decades, the U.S. was the single biggest funder of the global HIV response. Now, UNAIDS Executive Director Winnie Byanyima said in an opening press conference, that may be its undoing.
10: Community organizations are closing. Prevention programs are shrinking. Health workers are losing jobs. People are already losing access to care.
9: International funding for HIV dropped by $2.1 billion last year. That's a 25% cut. And Byanyima warned that the world could see a resurgence of HIV and AIDS if it does not act.
10: The consequences are in

0: fairly predictable. When prevention disappears, infections rise. When treatment is interrupted, people die.
1: Last year, the Trump administration delayed payments and then slashed about 30% of the funding to PEPFAR. This is a program established under the George W. Bush administration to provide medication and support to people living with HIV in more than 50 countries. It's credited with saving about 26 million lives. The funding that remained came with conditions. Annette Son runs the Treat Asia program for AMFAR, the Foundation for AIDS Research.
2: We are all trying to figure out how to navigate this new reality because things keep changing. The ground keeps shifting underneath our feet.
1: In a statement, the U.S. State Department claimed that the funding cuts had, quote, strengthened PEPFAR through clear strategic direction, promoting greater recipient country ownership and sharpening the program's focus on measurable health outcomes. But, says AMFAR's Annette Son, that makes it harder to help groups at the highest risk of contracting HIV, men who have sex with men, transgender people, and sex workers.
2: We don't always have full transparency into what those programs will now support.
1: This week's UNAIDS conference will include presentations on successes, including trials of two HIV medications, a twice-yearly injection and a weekly pill. Dr. Kenneth Nagure is president-elect of the International AIDS Society.
3: We have very good advances, scientific advances, in terms of new products that are easier to use.
1: His hope is that aid cuts won't prevent these drugs from getting to the people who need them the most. Dori Buscarin, NPR News, Washington.
4: This is NPR News.
5: Good morning, I'm Clitia Sala at the BBC. Iran's state broadcaster says two men who took part in nationwide anti-government protests have been publicly executed in the city of Isfahan. Footage online appeared to show clashes with security forces after protesters gathered near Ali Khani Square to oppose the executions. The BBC's Ambaraz Anetirajan.
6: It's the latest in a series of executions carried out by the Iranian authorities since the mass anti-government protests that peaked in January. Thousands of protesters were killed during a crackdown by the authorities. Tehran says the latest prisoners to be executed were involved in the killings of four security personnel in Ali Khani Square during the protests.
5: In Japan, a strong earthquake has hit the southern coastal city of Kumamoto on Kyushu Island. Japan's meteorological agency said the tremor measured 7.1. Jake Kwon.
7: This is a relatively very shallow earthquake, and this is the largest earthquake that Japan had experienced since the one on the Noto Peninsula in 2024, which was quite devastating to that area. But luckily, this earthquake had happened in a relatively less populated area of the Kyushu Island.
5: And shares have fallen sharply in South Korea due to a large sell-off of tech stocks. The main Kospi index dropped by about 8% at one point, triggering a brief halt in trading. The fall is partly being driven by news of technological advances by rival firms in China. I'm Clitia Sala at the BBC in London.
8: We're Clara,
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15: Nearly 2 years ago, Hurricane Helene brought unprecedented destruction to western North Carolina. And as WFAE's Zachary Turner reports, a new graphic novel reminds readers that a 1,000-year storm like this could happen again in our lifetimes.
16: Rain poured outside climate scientist David Easterling's home in Hendersonville. He winded his way through the garage and out to a wooden deck, where a plastic contraption, a little like a pitcher, gathered the drops.
17: It's a standard 4-inch rain gauge. You can buy them, you know, but it's kind of quasi-official.
16: It's a warm July afternoon. The storm has barely covered the bottom of the rain gauge. 2 years ago, Hurricane Helene inundated it.
17: And so I measured like 7.9 and 7.8 inches over 2 days. Two consecutive days.
18: Is that almost all the way like filled up or
17: pretty close?
16: Easterling is one of several Helene survivors who collaborated with comic artists and writers to create Islands in the Sky. It's a graphic novel anthology that tells the story of the storm through brightly illustrated panels, shaky lettering, and onomatopoeia. Now retired, Easterling worked for the National Oceanic and Atmospheric Administration.
17: Looking at climate model simulations for the future and how we expect, especially extremes, to change in the future.
16: His story, A Measure of Stormy Weather, recounts living through one of those extremes. Here's a section read by WFAE's Mike Collins.
11: Tree after tree went down in the woods behind our home, often invisible behind a relentless, near-solid wall of rain.
16: Cartoon Easterling peers out through his blinds, a look of shock on his face. He appears etched from thick shadows, like a detective in a film noir.
11: My rain gauge measured nearly 8 inches of rain daily for 2 consecutive days, which I knew from my work as more than a once-in-1,000-years occurrence.
17: Somebody actually asked me that after one of my talks. I said, well, that's a 1,000-year event. We won't see another one in 1,000 years. And I said, oh, no. That's just a way of presenting a probability. We could have the exact same thing happen next year.
16: It's more like a dice roll than a timer. Imagine rolling a 1,000-sided die every year. A storm the size of Helene appears on only one face. But those odds are changing as global temperatures rise. A warmer atmosphere holds more moisture, which can translate to heavier rainfall, and more faces filled with stormy weather.
17: We're looking at maybe warming up 3 or 4 degrees by the end of the century. Mm-hmm. That creates the possibility of even more of these events, just because there'll be a lot more moisture in the air.
16: The novel's creator, Andrew Aden, says climate change is a big part of the why behind this project.
18: This isn't going away, right? The climate change, I think many, many people out here who have sort of turned a blind eye to climate change, they can't do it anymore, and they know it.
16: Aden is the founder of the Appalachia Comics Project. He previously worked with former Georgia Representative John Lewis on the comic series March, an illustrated history of the civil rights movement. Now, he's turning his focus to telling stories from the mountain range he grew up in.
18: Comics is the people's medium, right? This is what all of us, like even myself, grew up reading here in Appalachia, because I bought my first comic at the Piggly Wiggly over off Hendersonville Highway, right?
16: Climate change is one of those stories. Prior to Hurricane Helene, there was a pernicious myth that Asheville was a climate haven. But no matter where you live in North Carolina, the climate is changing as humans continue burning the fossil fuels that release heat-trapping gases into our atmosphere.
18: If we do not start using opportunities to dramatize the conflict, as John Lewis used to say, to show people how climate change is costing us money, but costing us lives, is disrupting everything because we don't recognize its true danger, then we're missing an opportunity to help save ourselves.
16: Baden said he hopes that the novel will teach readers about climate change and natural disasters, both about the causes and the experience of living through something like Helene. For Easterling's part, he said he hopes more people will pay attention to their local forecasts.
17: Like I said, you know, we could have one next year, just like Helene. You just never know.
16: Another year, another roll of the climate die. Zachary Turner, WFAE News.
15: Islands in the Sky comes out next Wednesday, August 5th. 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It's 6:49. Thanks for being with us here on Morning Edition on 90.7 WFAE. I'm Woody Kane, filling in for Marshall Terry. Expecting partly sunny and breezy conditions today with a 30% chance of showers and thunderstorms and highs up near 94 degrees. Heat index values could get as high as 105. Tonight, mostly cloudy with a 30% chance of showers and thunderstorms and lows dropping to about 72 degrees before some clearing. And tomorrow, sunny with highs near 89 degrees.
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11: I'm Mike Collins on the next Charlotte Hawks, the MLS All-Star Game. It's coming to Charlotte this week featuring top players from Major League Soccer against All-Stars for Liga MX, the highest level of professional soccer in Mexico. We're hosting this for the first time on the heels of the World Cup, which captured the nation's attention, and it's the next step in our goal of becoming a soccer destination. What this event means for that dream and for the city this morning at 9.
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15: 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Coming up in local news headlines at 7, the North Carolina Department of Transportation could provide as much as $300 million for Charlotte's West Side in a bid to get Charlotte City Council to change its vote and back the I-77 toll lanes.
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22: From Marketplace in Washington, I'm Kimberly Adams. Investors are apprehensive as we get into this action-packed week in the economy. The Federal Reserve finishes up an interest rate-setting meeting tomorrow, plus dozens of companies on the S&P report earnings. Oh, and we also get reports on inflation and GDP. Marketplace's Nancy Marshall-Genzer has more on what's ahead and why traders are nervous.
23: Wall Street's fear thermometer, the VIX index, shot up more than 10% over the past 5 days as investors pondered what's ahead. We'll get earnings reports from some big tech companies, including Meta, Amazon, Apple, and Microsoft. Investors have already gotten disappointing reports from Alphabet and Tesla. Then there's the Federal Reserve. New Chair Kevin Warsh's strategy is to keep traders guessing. That makes them nervous. Some Fed watchers are predicting that Warsh will announce a surprise interest rate hike tomorrow. We'll get more big news on Thursday with an advance estimate of GDP for the second quarter of this year, plus the Personal Consumption Expenditures Price Index, or PCE, which, as you know, is currently the Fed's preferred inflation yardstick. We'll also get a peek at weekly jobless claims on Thursday. I'm Nancy Marshall-Genzer for Marketplace.
22: Nancy mentioned those big tech earnings coming this week, including Meta, Microsoft, and Amazon. Those releases come amid investor concerns about cash burn at companies that are building out AI data centers. Marketplace's Nova Safo has more.
24: Going into this earnings season, Daniel Newman, founder of the AI tech consultancy The Futurum Group, was wondering if any big tech players would blink, as he put it, as in pull back on the hundreds of billions of dollars they plan to spend on AI.
25: They're staring versus blinking.
24: Alphabet last week increased its AI spending forecast for the year by $15 billion. Newman expects the same this week from Microsoft, Meta, and Amazon.
25: They're staring down the barrel of trillions of spend in a market that basically doesn't want them to spend more, but would probably penalize them for spending less because that would be some type of admission of failure.
24: That's the conundrum. And some investors don't want to wait to find out how this all ends. They're diversifying away from the biggest names in tech, at least those known as hyperscalers, the ones investing the most to build out AI infrastructure.
26: They're going everywhere else.
24: Jurjen Timmer is director of global macro at Fidelity Investments, which is a marketplace underwriter.
26: What we're seeing now is that the sort of the non-AI space is really broadening out.
24: And that's good, Timmer says, if you want to avoid a bubble. I'm Nova Safo for Marketplace.
22: Let's do the numbers. Asian markets closed down after another wave of sell-offs for chip stocks. South Korea's KOPSI index ended down almost 11%. Japan's Nikkei was down almost 4%. U.S. markets are mixed in pre-market trading, with the Dow future up 0.2%, S&P future down 0.2%, and the tech-heavy NASDAQ is down almost 1%. The 10-year Treasury yield is down at 4.62%.
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22: Young people tend to be more optimistic about the economy. That's not new. Survey data has shown that for years. But the most recent consumer confidence data from the Conference Board shows the sentiment gap between younger and older generations is getting wider. Over the past few months, the silent generation's confidence in the economy has tanked, while last month, Gen Z's increased. Marketplace's Kaylee Wells explains what's going on.
1: The main driver of this trend, 20-year-olds and 80-year-olds are just worried about different things. The more pessimistic groups, the baby boomers and the silent generation,
2: they're very concerned about what's happening with healthcare, and they're also very concerned with things like retirement, or if they are retired, okay, how well are their benefits going to be doing?
1: Tom Arnold teaches finance at the University of Richmond. He says young people worry about labor and credit, their ability to make and spend money.
2: The only time that the younger generation really, really gets pessimistic is if there aren't any jobs, okay, but unemployment's at a relative low.
1: So the job market and credit environment aren't all that worrisome right now, while healthcare costs keep rising. Therefore, sentiment gap. The gap is also especially wide in the Conference Board survey because it focuses on the labor market. Camelia Kunin teaches household finance and labor at University of North Carolina.
3: They put a lot of weight on the questions which are about wages or expected wage growth, things like that.
1: So younger workers appear more optimistic.
3: Because objectively, young people experience higher wage growth year to year than older people.
1: Kunin says other surveys, like the one from the University of Michigan, ask about the prices of cars and homes, things you might feel less optimistic about if you haven't had much time to build up some wealth.
3: And so in the Michigan survey, you can understand why you would see young people appearing much more pessimistic than older people.
1: So the confidence gap is narrower in that survey. But no matter how rough the economy gets, younger people have what economists call the long-term hedge. Tyler Shipper teaches data analytics and economics at the University of St. Thomas.
4: And so some of that optimism can also come from, I'm young, I can build up these skills, I can succeed in this economy. And you can get optimism in that sense.
1: The idea being, if the economy is bad and you're 20, you've got time to adapt to major market disruptions like, oh, the introduction of artificial intelligence.
4: They also feel more likely that their employers are going to invest in them.
1: And hope springs eternal when you're young, because even if the economy seems bad now, you've got a lot of working years left for it to turn around. I'm Kaylee Wells for Marketplace.
22: 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Our senior producer is Alex Schroeder. Our supervising senior producer is Meredith Gerritsen-Morby. And in Washington, I'm Kimberly Adams with the Marketplace Morning Report. 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
15: 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Expecting partly sunny skies and breezy conditions today with a 30% chance of showers and thunderstorms and highs up near 94 degrees. Heat index values could get as high as 105. Tonight, mostly cloudy with a 30% chance of showers and thunderstorms before clearing with lows falling to about 72. Tomorrow, sunny with highs near 89 degrees. It's 75 right now in Charlotte. 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
5: Good morning. The leaders of Ukraine and Israel are in Washington today for the funeral of Senator Lindsey Graham. Graham was one of their biggest supporters. How will they talk to President Trump without him? It's Morning Edition from NPR News. More than 200,000 people in France have fled wildfires that have been burning since last week. I'm Leila Fadel.
6: And I'm A. Martinez. It's one of the largest evacuations in Europe since World War II. More intense heat is expected this week. Also, Wisconsin law bans voters from betting on a race they cast a ballot on. The prediction market Kalshi is making legal threats over it. And people all over the world are binging a South African soap opera, The Polygamist. It's Tuesday, July 28th. Break out the birthday lasagna. Garfield creator Jim Davis turns 81 today. News is next.
7: Live from NPR News in Washington, I'm Janine Herbst. Temporary protected status for hundreds of thousands of Syrians and Haitians in the U.S. legally are set to expire, meaning they could face deportation any day now. But is Haiti safe to return to? 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
8: By most accounts, no. The Trump administration even had mixed guidance on this debate between its agencies. If you ask the Department of Homeland Security, they say conditions have improved sufficiently to support the return of Haitian nationals. However, the U.S. Secretary of State's office considers Haiti unsafe to travel to and notes commercial flights from the U.S. to the country's capital, Port-au-Prince, are suspended.
7: George Shilcock reporting. This follows the Supreme Court ruling last month that cleared the way for the Trump administration to end TSP status for people from both of those countries. A new report is warning that the Trump administration's slashing of the federal workplace has hurt the government's ability to keep producing reliable statistics about the nation's population and economy. NPR's Hansi Lo Wang reports many agencies are facing historic staffing losses.
9: Compared to the start of last year, the federal government has fewer statisticians and other experts working on the official numbers that track inflation, public health, and other parts of life in the U.S. According to a report by the American Statistical Association, most of the dozen or so major statistical agencies have lost at least one-third of their workers, and many leadership positions are unfilled. The report warns it will take years to rebuild the expertise needed to keep up regular releases of reliable statistics in the future. A recent Trump administration policy is also raising concerns. It bans the Census Bureau from using a type of data privacy protection that the administration says has been used indiscriminately and undermined confidence in the Bureau's statistics. Experts say the ban could reduce the amount of statistics about local communities that the Bureau can put out from the national headcount and government surveys. Hansi Lo Wang, NPR News.
7: Stocks in South Korea and Japan plummeted, driven by a sell-off in semiconductor stocks. NPR's Se-Woon Gang reports concerns about massive investments in artificial intelligence continue while China threatens to expand market share.
10: South Korea's benchmark index Kospi fell nearly 11% to a three-month low, while Japan's Nikkei index lost almost 4%. Leading chipmakers Samsung and SK Hynix of South Korea and Kioxia in Japan all saw a double-digit drop in their stock price. This follows a sell-off on the Wall Street in tech stocks and a market drop in the Philadelphia Semiconductor Index. Investors are worried whether the heavy spending on AI will be sustainable. Meanwhile, China's memory chip company Changxin surpassed Intel in market capitalization on its first day of listing and raised more than $8 billion. Se-Eun Gong, NPR News, Seoul.
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15: This is WFAE News. I'm Woody Kane. The North Carolina Department of Transportation could provide as much as $300 million for Charlotte's west side in a bid to get the Charlotte City Council to back proposed new I-77 toll lanes. WFAE's Steve Harrison has details.
12: Charlotte businessman Malcolm Coley invited State Transportation Secretary Daniel Johnson to meet with community leaders about a week and a half ago. Coley said a DOT consultant told them that a private contractor could provide up to 300 $300 million in benefits for West Charlotte. The private company would build and manage the lanes. That money would be presumably added to the cost of the $4.3 billion toll lanes, with motorists covering the added cost through higher tolls. Coley said the $300 million could fund greenways and bike lanes, a new recreation center on Nations Ford Road, and a concrete cap over parts of the highway near Center City. There could also be money for two nonprofits to build community grocery stores, one on West Boulevard, the other in Five Points. The benefits could be enough to convince the Charlotte City Council to reverse its vote and back the controversial toll lanes again. Steve Harrison, WFAE News.
15: A group of North Carolina lawmakers created to boost education has begun drafting recommendations for policy change. WFDD's Amy Diaz reports.
11: The Blue Ribbon Commission on Public Education began meeting in April. At this month's meeting, co-chair Don Martin, who heads the Forsyth County Commission, named three topics the group wants to address first.
13: Strengthening early literacy, strengthening the teacher pipeline, and modernizing the current accountability system.
11: Members talked about aligning educator preparation programs with the science of reading and broadening access to pre-K. For the second topic, they discussed the importance of raising teacher pay and expanding mentorship programs for beginning educators. The commission also proposed incorporating factors other than test scores into measuring a school's performance grade. The recommendations are in a draft stage right now. They'll review them again at their meeting in August before taking a final vote in September. In Winston-Salem, I'm Amy Diaz.
15: A coalition of law enforcement leaders and agencies wants the state house to pass new hemp regulations next week. The bill would ban the sale of products that contain more than 0.4 milligrams of THC. The regulation would match federal rules set to take effect in November. Groups representing sheriffs, police chiefs, and prosecutors say the bill is needed to keep hemp products away from young people. But Rick Brownfield with Rocky River Hemp says it would ban most hemp products currently on the market in North Carolina.
14: So if the House passes it and governor signs it, I'm out of business as soon as he finishes striking the pen. Both HB 328 and the federal bill are throwing the baby out with the bathwater. So you got to ask why.
15: Brownfield says he thinks alcohol and pharmaceutical industry groups pushed for last-minute changes to the bill. The law enforcement group is calling on the House to follow the Senate in passing the bill. This is WFAE News. More news anytime at WFAE.org.
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17: It's Morning Edition from NPR News. I'm Amy Martinez in Los Angeles, California.
5: And I'm Leila Fadil in Washington, D.C. Good morning. Services for the late Senator Lindsey Graham begin here in Washington today. In attendance will be three world leaders, President Trump, Ukrainian President Volodymyr Zelensky, and Israeli Prime Minister Benjamin Netanyahu.
17: Their presence reflects not only the respect for Graham, but also the loss of a key ally who helped shape their relationships with Trump and the rest of Washington. Coming up, we'll ask a former senior Pentagon official what President Trump should prioritize as he meets with each of them separately before the funeral.
5: We begin with the latest information from NPR White House correspondent Franco Ordonez. Good morning.
18: Good morning, Leila.
5: So walk us through why two world leaders, Netanyahu and Zelensky, involved in two different wars, made sure to come to Washington for Graham's funeral.
18: Well, as you noted, it's about respect, but also Graham really was one of the most tenacious supporters of those two countries. And he's really leaving behind a void, because I'm not sure there's another political leader who can step in to advocate like he did for both Israel and Ukraine, and certainly not someone who had the president's ear as Graham did. So the fact that the leaders are going to be meeting with Trump, there's kind of a certain symmetry that they're having to make the case themselves that Graham used to do on their behalf.
5: Zelensky said he's bringing intelligence of Russia cooperating with Iran. What can you tell us?
18: Yeah, Zelensky is really trying to build support for Ukraine's cause against Russia and saying Russia is providing satellite imagery of U.S. military facilities in the Gulf. I was talking with Richard Fontaine, who served in the George W. Bush White House and now leads the Center for a New American Security. He says this is one of those scenarios where the enemy of your enemy is your friend.
19: Well, certainly if you're about to come to the United States and you're trying to make the case for U.S. support for your country and opposition to Russia, then it helps if you've got any information about Russia helping the enemy the United States is fighting right now in Iran.
5: Now, Trump has gone back and forth over how much he seems to be siding with Russia or Ukraine publicly. He seems to be talking more positively about Ukraine at the moment. Is Zelensky trying to build on that?
18: Yeah, I mean, I'd say for sure. I mean, that turn in the relationship has been very much on display even just a few weeks ago in Turkey when Trump and Zelensky met on the sidelines of the NATO summit. You know, Trump announced that the U.S. would be granting Ukraine a license to manufacture Patriot air defense systems. That's something that Kyiv has been wanting for years. I will, though, say, Layla, that when Trump was asked directly yesterday about Russia possibly giving Iran intelligence on U.S. bases, Trump really seemed to dismiss that. He said he'd asked Putin about it, but doubted it was true.
20: I don't think they've been doing it, certainly not at a high level. And if they have, it has been very unimpactful.
18: So that might be a challenge for Zelensky.
5: Now, Netanyahu is coming at a time that President Trump is trying to get out of the war it started with Israel in Iran. That's not the same goal as Israel. What do you expect from this meeting?
18: Yeah, the White House says the two will discuss a conflict in Iran and a U.S. brokered plan for Israeli forces to pull out of southern Lebanon. On the one hand, Netanyahu wants to smooth over what's really been a rocky relationship with Trump over the last few months. It was really only a few weeks ago that Trump was calling Netanyahu crazy. Netanyahu, though, has to strike a delicate balance, you know, making nice with the president, but also playing some defense. When it comes to the conflicts in Iran and Lebanon, the two countries really just have different goals. Israel wants to keep fighting and protecting its borders as it sees fit. Trump's focused on getting the Strait of Hormuz open, then wants to stop fighting and just get out as soon as possible.
5: That's White House correspondent Franco Ordonez. Thank you, Franco.
18: Thank you.
17: Let's get another perspective on the president's big day in foreign policy with Evelyn Farkas. She's a former U.S. Deputy Assistant Secretary of Defense. She's now the Executive Director of the McCain Institute. The nonprofit advocates for democracy and human rights worldwide. Evelyn, so let's start with Trump and Zelensky, because the last couple of times that Volodymyr Zelensky has been to the White House has kind of been like must-see TV. So February 2025, that was the You Don't Have the Cards conversation. And then in August, he wore a dark suit and it seemed like things were going better. And then wrapping it up with NATO in Turkey just a while back. I mean, are they buds now? Or are Trump and Zelensky pals?
21: Well, I would say they're not buds, but President Trump, as you know, likes to back the winner. And President Zelensky clearly has the cards, if you will. He has the upper hand now. Russia is back on its heels militarily and economically. And I can go into all the details on that, but right now, Zelensky looks like he's going to be the winner. And there are a bunch of other things going on behind the scenes, you know, with right-wing influencer Laura Loomer headed to Ukraine as part of her fight with other right-wing influencers. And she's also trying to advocate for Ukraine. So these things do impact President Trump's perspective. So he will probably go into this meeting with a friendlier attitude than he did certainly in that first meeting.
17: If Trump believes that Zelensky is winning the war with Russia, do you think that he will still come at him with a you still need me kind of attitude?
21: Well, yes, because the reality is that Ukraine still does need the United States. Ukraine relies on our intelligence capabilities to help them with their targeting. And of course, that deal, to provide the technology for Ukraine to create, to build Patriot missiles and interceptors, Patriot missile interceptors is actually important, and it's not final. So there's still pressure that needs to be, I think, exerted, or deals that need to be made with the manufacturers. Obviously, it's their intellectual property. So that deal is not final. And of course, President Zelensky would like ongoing military support, whether it's directly from, the United States or through Europe. Either way, he does need us for that as well.
17: So one other wrinkle, because Zelensky says Russia is sharing intelligence about U.S. military facilities with Iran. So what do you make of that, of Zelensky tying Russia to the U.S. war with Iran?
21: Well, I think it's what Franco said. You know, essentially, Zelensky's trying to demonstrate we're on the same side to the president of the United States. And it's true. It's very obvious right now, because we have this war in Iran, how closely Iran, North Korea, Russia, and China, and really, in particular, of course, Iran and Russia have been working together. This is becoming more public, more obvious. It was a reality before, but President Trump and others could sort of ignore it, or it wasn't brought to their attention. Now, the fact of the matter is that this cooperation, Russia's intelligence sharing with Iran, is allowing Iran to target U.S. military personnel. So that's personal, if you will, for the United States and for the U.S. president. So that is what has changed here. But otherwise, you know, we should all understand that those countries, you know, again, Russia, China, North Korea, Iran, are aligned against the United States and our allies and partners, to include those in the Middle East that President Trump also very much values, Saudi Arabia, UAE, etc.
17: All right, so from one relation that might be thawed to one that might be frosty, that's with Israeli Prime Minister Benjamin Netanyahu. Frank Ordonez reported on the tensions between the two, and the U.S. has historically been Israel's very, very staunch ally. Where do you see that relationship headed next, especially with Israeli legislative elections set to take place very soon in October?
21: Right. So this visit to the U.S. is, you know, if Zelensky's coming and the opportunities are high and the optics will probably be good, for Netanyahu, this meeting is risky because he wants the U.S. to continue the war in Iran. For Netanyahu, number one, he doesn't believe that Israel's objectives are going to be achieved if we go to a negotiation too early, because Israel is less concerned about opening the Strait of Hormuz, which is the immediate, you know, objective for the United States. Israel wants to make sure that the Iranian regime stays weak and that they don't ever have a nuclear weapons program. And those objectives are harder to obtain if we get Iran to open the Strait of Hormuz, because then you're starting to deal with the Iranians, and maybe, you know, Trump and the United States will let up a little bit. That's the fear in Israel. The other thing is, as you mentioned, the elections in Israel. Prime Minister Netanyahu needs to show that President Trump is on his side, because that's always worked to his advantage in the context, in the domestic Israeli context. If the United States is not close to the candidate, if you will, the sitting prime minister, that's definitely a negative for him. So there's a lot of risk here, because President Trump is not inclined to continue the war, although he may say some words to help Netanyahu in the White House today. But I am doubtful that President Trump is going to want to turn on the volume on the military side. He's really ready to ratchet it down and come up with a deal.
17: You know, President Trump has said a few times that the midterm elections aren't going to influence his decisions on a lot of things, especially with Iran. But I'm wondering, with Netanyahu, do you think that, considering he's got elections to worry about and he also needs support from people in Congress who have elections coming up, how much do you think Benjamin Netanyahu will have the midterms in mind?
21: He will have the midterms in mind, but he's really focused on his own elections.
17: Okay.
21: Yes, he does risk, you know, on the flip side, as you say, is that if the war doesn't go well and if Republicans lose, he's going to lose some supporters, and he's going to face a situation where the Democrats, who are divided and there's a loud faction that's pushing back against providing, you know, unconditional support to Israel. That faction will get an upper hand if elections don't go in a positive fashion for the Republicans and President Trump. So Netanyahu does know that, but I don't think he cares about that as much as he cares about his own elections, because that's also what keeps him out of jail, because he's also been brought in front of the Israeli courts. He's been basically accused of corruption. And if he is not in office, he will have to potentially serve time. So there's a lot at stake for Benjamin Netanyahu today.
17: One more thing quickly. How might today's meeting shape what comes next in both areas?
21: Well, I think the important thing here, and this is what I really think we should finish with, is what's the priority? If we can support Ukraine to weaken Russia and essentially defeat Russia, either through sanctions or on the battlefield, or ideally a combination of both, then Russia will be weaker. Russia will not be able to support Ukraine as wholeheartedly as it has. And that will help us in Iran. It will help us deter China. It will be an overall bonus to address Russia first.
17: Evelyn Farkas, former U.S.
21: secondary
17: Deputy Assistant Secretary of Defense. Evelyn, thanks. This is
15: 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Partly sunny and breezy conditions expected today with a 30% chance of showers and thunderstorms and highs up near 94 degrees. Those heat index values, when you factor in humidity, could reach as high as 105. Tonight, mostly cloudy with a 30% chance of showers and thunderstorms before some clearing and lows dropping to about 72 degrees. Tomorrow, sunny with highs near 89 degrees. It's 75 degrees right now in Charlotte. Coming up in local news headlines, beating the heat is going to be job one today. We'll tell you what's going on in the community as everyone tries to hunker down and find a cool spot. 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
0: Artificial intelligence is going to replace literally half of all white-collar workers in the U.S.
7: 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I'm Meghna Chakrabarty. 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
5: 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I'm Leila Fadel.
17: And I'm Martinez. More than 5,000 people were killed when twin earthquakes hit a coastal area of Venezuela last month. Now the World Bank is putting a price tag on the physical damage to infrastructure and housing near the capital, Caracas, $19.6 billion. NPR's Michelle Kellerman met with a UN official who helped assess the destruction.
2: William Squire Gonzalez is with the UN Office for Project Services, part of the United Nations that deals with infrastructure and logistics. He's seen natural disasters before, but the devastation in Venezuela reminded him more of a war zone.
3: What's surprising about La Guaira is that you see all types of patterns. You see entire 20-story buildings coming completely flat. You see some that have been tipping. You see some where 20-story buildings have now become 5-story buildings, but the rest of the 15 other stories are actually completely lying under it.
2: And it goes on for miles in that coastal town of La Guaira, while more modest homes up in the hills remain intact.
3: So the diversity of the destruction and just the fact that it's along a coastline just makes it overly dramatic.
2: The World Bank says that 47% of the total damage occurred in residential buildings. So getting temporary housing for Venezuelans is a key priority now. Squire Gonzalez says they'll also have to do some forensic engineering to see where it makes sense to rebuild. It's not so easy to blame shoddy construction or a lack of building codes. This area had been hit by natural disasters before, and this time it was struck by two earthquakes that moved in different directions and twisted columns that shouldn't move that way.
3: For example, I had never seen this in my life. I have seen columns, concrete columns, being completely torn vertically, which is not the way mechanical efforts are supposed to be working on a column. The probability of these kind of things happening is extremely low, and being able to plan for this kind of thing is also very low.
2: President Trump, who sent the U.S. military to capture Venezuela's president earlier this year, says both the U.S. and Venezuela are making a lot of money now from Venezuelan oil.
23: And we paid for the war many times over.
2: The State Department wouldn't say if any of that oil revenue will go to rebuild Venezuela. It says in a statement that it's working with the Venezuelan interim government to unlock domestic resources for reconstruction and help Venezuela get access to capital. Michelle Kellerman, NPR News, the State Department.
5: The world is talking about a Zulu language telenovela from South Africa, The Polygamist. The Netflix show tells the story of a cheating husband's double life. It's on the platform's top 10 list in 62 countries, including the U.S. Kate Bartlett reports from Johannesburg.
1: Ramora!
4: A soap opera sizzling with secret seduction and scandal, Zulu style. The Polygamist, set in Johannesburg, centers on a wealthy black family, the Gomoras, and shows the matriarch Joyce as she tries to keep up appearances, while her businessman husband, Jonasi, sets up house with another woman.
1: Joe? Jonas.
4: Without giving away spoilers, the 22 episodes deliver vicious catfights, fiery showdowns, homes going up in flames, and enough twists to leave viewers with whiplash. And people are loving it.
22: It also showcases a different kind of African lifestyle that viewers are not familiar with. You know, the rich African.
4: Sue Nyati, the Zimbabwean writer who wrote the book the show was based on, says she thinks this is one of the reasons foreign viewers are amazed by the show.
22: Because oftentimes in media, we have one lens in which Africans are viewed. It's always the poor, struggling Africans, right?
4: Nyati says her book struggled to gain attention when it was first published, making the Netflix adaptation a game changer.
22: The book, the story is told from the women's POV. The man never speaks because we've heard men speak all our lives.
4: She was inspired to write it after seeing a shift from traditional open polygamy to secret second families.
22: Men will always justify why they want to have more than one wife. But I wanted to give the women a voice as to say, why would they choose this kind of setup?
4: In South Africa, polygamy is allowed under traditional law, but not civil law. It's something the Netflix series producers know all about. It's made by two of the daughters of former President Jacob Zuma.
23: My father is a polygamist. He had several wives. It's definitely formed part of my experience. It's formed a big chunk of my childhood. It's just understanding the dynamics, being frustrated sometimes by a lot of it, but also trying to appreciate it for what it is and for the choices that people make.
4: Gugu Zuma Nkube says her dad hasn't watched the show yet, but she thinks he will eventually. She also says she hopes the show's popularity abroad will have a knock-on effect.
23: We were completely surprised by, completely blown away, still kind of pinching ourselves at the moment as to how well it's done abroad. The attention that it's gotten, the welcome and reception that it's gotten, I think will help the entire industry and will benefit all African storytellers.
4: The show is in the Zulu language, though it switches seamlessly between English and other languages too, which mirrors South Africa's multilingual reality.
24: 2 decades later, you still have this effect on each other? What's your secret?
4: But it also has a dubbed version into English, which is voiced by South Africans and keeps some of the local vernacular. Foreign viewers will be introduced to common words like haibo, an exclamation meaning wow, and the South African-wide weekend institution of braaiing or barbecuing. And it's sparking debate in South Africa too, not just about polygamy, but women's rights, safe sex, and HIV. UNAIDS has even used the show's title character in ads urging people, don't be a Jonasi, keep yourself and your partners safe. And in Limpopo province here, a government campaign against gender-based violence uses the tagline, the polygamist shows fiction, gender-based violence and femicide shows consequences. Break the cycle. The Polygamist mixes scandal with a sharp portrait of modern South Africa. And a show built on sex and secrets is now driving some very real-life conversations. Kate Bartlett, NPR News, Johannesburg.
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15: 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Expecting partly sunny skies and breezy conditions today with a 30% chance of afternoon showers and thunderstorms and highs near 94 degrees. Heat index values could reach as high as 105. It's 75 degrees right now in Charlotte.
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8: Live from NPR News in Washington, I'm Amy Held. 2 days of funeral services get underway starting in Washington for Senator Lindsey Graham, who helped shape President Trump's ties with Israel and Ukraine. Their leaders are in town for Graham's funeral. Trump is meeting with Israeli Prime Minister Benjamin Netanyahu for the first time since they launched the war against Iran in February, and Ukrainian President Volodymyr Zelensky, who says Russia has been helping Iranian strikes by sharing satellite imagery of U.S. bases in the Gulf. Police in Seattle are still searching for a third suspect in connection with a deadly shooting at a crowded food festival on Sunday. Freddie Monares of member station KNKX has this report.
9: Police say a 19-year-old man and a 44-year-old man died at the scene. A 56-year-old woman was later declared dead at a nearby hospital. Seattle Police Chief Sean Barnes says law enforcement disarmed a person who was actively firing a weapon into a crowd.
10: We believe that the bullets that were fired were from two individuals who appeared to be firing at one another. And as the mayor stated, a 15-year-old suspect was taken into custody.
9: Police are asking for witnesses to come forward with any information about the second suspect. At least four people were injured in the shooting, including a 2-year-old boy who remains in the hospital. For NPR News, I'm Freddie Monades in Seattle.
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15: This is WFAE News. I'm Woody Kane. The Charlotte area is facing extreme heat today with highs in the mid-90s and the humidity likely to make it feel like triple digits. For people living unsheltered who need a place to get out of the heat, Roof Above's Day Services Center on North College Street is open from 8:30 a.m. to 4 p.m. The Relatives on Ramp program is available to young adults ages 18 to 24 on Freedom Drive from 9 a.m. to 5 p.m. And Parks and Recreation Centers are open for residents seeking relief as well, including spray pads, senior centers, and libraries. North Carolina will soon offer elk hunting permits for the first time in 25 years. Cherise Piggott has more.
12: Residents in North Carolina will be able to purchase an elk hunting permit next year starting in July through a raffle. This comes after Governor Josh Stein signed House Bill 747 into law, which authorizes a limited elk hunting season. The North Carolina Wildlife Resources Commission says it's being introduced now because they wanted to wait until they had a sustainable, huntable elk population. At this time, a spokesperson says they believe they have met that goal and will plan to reevaluate after the 2027 hunting season. The permits will be distributed through the State Resources Commission's normal permitted hunt system on GoOutdoorsNorthCarolina.com. Elk hunting season starts next year on October 1st and runs through November 1st. I'm Cherise Piggott.
15: The Appalachian Fly Around Festival returns to Lansing this weekend. WFDD's David Ford reports.
25: A mountain town of about 130 people in Ashe County was devastated by Hurricane Helene's aftermath, with up to 8 feet of water in downtown businesses. Festival proceeds will support continued restoration efforts, transforming the WPA-era Lansing School into a new cultural arts center. Organizer Chris Jude says this year's Fly Around is a mix of some of the state's finest traditional pickers and artists who push the envelope, like headliner Jake Searcy's Fussel.
26: I got fresh fish this morning, ladies.
27: He is, in my opinion, one of the most important interpreters of folk music going these days, and the way that he kind of recrafts these songs to sound so present, yet they're hundreds of years old, he's an amazing artist.
25: Other performers in the 2-day event include Murphy Campbell. PG6.
28: This late one night I pulled off.
25: Fly Around Festival is Friday and Saturday in Lansing, 9 miles north of West Jefferson. I'm David Ford.
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7: This is Morning Edition from NPR News. I'm Leila Fadel.
17: And I'm A. Martinez. In Spain and France, hundreds of thousands of people are fleeing wildfires. In France, the fire has burned through an area four times the size of Paris. Sebastian Braddock is a reporter with the Paris-based AFP news agency. He's covering the fires from Les Cafarets on the southwestern coast, where they have lost internet access. Sebastian, what's happening where you are?
13: So I'm in a firefighting convoy heading south of Les Cafarets on a peninsula which is the focus of much of the early firefighting efforts. And here what we've got are firefighters accompanied by volunteers attempting to put the brakes on this fire as quickly as possible before temperatures reach 100 degrees Fahrenheit either this afternoon or tomorrow, as a heat wave sweeps across much of the region affected by this fire, the worst France has seen since 1949.
17: You mentioned that more heat is on the way. What kinds of preparations are being done to try and just be ready for this?
13: Well, it's not just heat. It's also wind. Wind is turning easterly, and that means you've got dry wind from further inland. They're whipping up the flames like bellows. And that means that what I've been seeing is I was there as...
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1: The largest evacuation efforts in Europe since World War II. So how has that been playing out?
2: I think it's kind of been patchy in places. I think by and large, we have to credit everyone who's managed to make this a success. I think there have obviously been pockets of chaos. I mean, from Le Cap Ferret, we've got those images, those famous images of people being evacuated by boat. And then it also depends. A lot of these rural municipalities are affected, are kind of cut off. I was speaking to Cécile Boudon yesterday from Le Porge, a town in which 12% of the buildings have been incinerated. Her parents, aged 76 and 80, had to flee the town in the early hours when it swept over last week along untracked roads. And you can imagine the stress that caused them at their age.
1: Are these people that have been evacuated, do they have a place to stay, or is something being done to help find them a place?
2: There's a big hangar within Bordeaux itself, which is housing thousands of evacuees. Both residents and tourists have been caught up on their holiday to the southwest of France in the blaze. I'd also say that, obviously, some people can count on relatives, some people can't. And ultimately, it's just a question of housing them and seeing where they go next.
1: How are people reacting to the way the government is responding to the fires?
2: So in Le Porge, as I said, which has been widely devastated, there's a sense of real anger towards the authorities. The prefect was booed as she came to give a press conference. So I was at yesterday. And in that town in particular, there's a lot of trauma. There's a lot of distrust of outsiders compounded by a spate of burglaries across the region. The mayor of Le Porge, Marcia Zaninetti, has appealed for people to not jump to conclusions about how the fires were handled, and he urges people to wait until the outcome of the investigation comes.
1: All right, that's AFP reporter Sebastian Braddock. Sebastian, thank you very much.
2: Thank you so much.
3: People have bet hundreds of millions of dollars on the results of the midterm elections on prediction markets. Wisconsin officials are pushing back to keep elections from becoming money-making opportunities. NPR's Bobby Allen reports.
4: Ann Jacobs is a commissioner with the Wisconsin Elections Commission, a usually pretty quiet agency that oversees state elections. Recently, though, her day was anything but quiet.
5: I was sitting at my desk, and all of a sudden, Twitter showed a lot of alerts.
4: The alerts were from employees and lawyers at the prediction market company, Kalshi.
5: My reaction was, boy, howdy, are they mad.
4: Jacobs was pretty taken aback. And that's because what set off the attacks was a commission advisory telling voters that they cannot place a bet in an election in which they cast a ballot. Jacobs says the advisory wasn't announcing new policy. It was simply stating the basics of Wisconsin election law.
5: You can't be a felon on active supervision and vote. If you're 17, you can't vote.
4: And you can't put down money on a race where you vote, according to a law that was originally passed in 1849. Jump ahead to 2026, and Kalshi is making legal threats over the law, saying it's bananas and illegal and a type of voter suppression. Jacobs said she wasn't trying to spark a big online debate about election betting, but that voters could be prosecuted if found to have wagered on a race.
5: We want people voting for the person they think will do the best job at the position they are being elected to. We don't want people voting for someone who isn't the best person for the job simply because it's going to line a voter's pocket.
4: Billions of dollars are traded every week on prediction market sites Kalshi and Polymarket. Big sporting events like the NBA Finals and the World Cup saw tens of billions wagered. And the companies expect the midterm elections to be another massive event. But that comes up against another reality. Election betting is illegal in some or all circumstances in 32 states. That's according to the National Conference of State Legislatures.
6: There should be absolutely no money involved in the outcome of our democracy. We should be voting on candidates for their positions and their policies to represent us, not because we can make a buck.
4: That's Matt Barreto. He's the director of the UCLA Voting Rights Project. He says there are all sorts of potential issues with election betting. Foreign actors or partisans could use prediction markets to make a candidate appear more popular than they are in an effort to influence turnout. Then there's the potential for insider trading, an issue that has dogged the prediction market industry, where everyone from President Trump's teleprompter operator to a special forces soldier have

0: been accused of trading on confidential information. Barreto says, imagine how this could potentially play out during the midterms. Say a poll worker places a bet on one candidate, and in order to make money, they slow down the vote count or do an intentional undercount to change the real election result.
1: If we found people who were somehow connected to either political campaigns or to the administration of elections in the Secretary of State's office or a county elections office were somehow involved in this, in the same way that Pete Rose tarnished the sanctity of baseball.
0: Kalshi declined to comment, but the company has argued that election betting will engage people who might not have cared otherwise about politics. This is why they argue states like Wisconsin trying to prevent election betting are engaged in voter suppression. Barreto doesn't buy it.
1: If they sincerely cared about voter suppression, they would use some of their profits to set up a charity to mobilize the vote.
0: Kalshi isn't backing turnout the vote efforts, but the company recently launched a midterm election dashboard to allow traders to monitor and place money on dozens of races at once. Bobby Allen, NPR News.
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3: Good morning. It's 7:42. Woody Kane filling in for Marshall Terry here on Morning Edition on 90.7 WFAE. Thanks for joining us. We're expecting partly sunny skies and breezy conditions today with a 30% chance of showers and thunderstorms and highs near 94 degrees. Heat index values, when you factor in humidity, could reach as high as 105. Tonight, mostly cloudy with a 30% chance of more showers and thunderstorms before clearing, with lows dropping to about 72 degrees. Tomorrow, sunny with highs near 89. That sounds like a little relief. It's 75 degrees right now in Charlotte.

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5: Nearly 2 years ago, Hurricane Helene brought unprecedented destruction to western North Carolina. And as WFAE's Zachary Turner reports, a new graphic novel reminds readers that a 1,000-year storm like this could happen again in our lifetimes.
6: Rain poured outside climate scientist David Easterling's home in Hendersonville. He winded his way through the garage and out to a wooden deck, where a plastic contraption, a little like a pitcher, gathered the drops.
7: It's a standard 4-inch rain gauge. You can buy them, you know, but it's kind of quasi-official.
6: It's a warm July afternoon. The storm has barely covered the bottom of the rain gauge. 2 years ago, Hurricane Helene inundated it.
7: And so I measured like 7.9 and 7.8 inches over 2 days. Two consecutive days.
8: Is that almost all the way like, filled up or?
7: Pretty close.
6: Easterling is one of several Helene survivors who collaborated with comic artists and writers to create Islands in the Sky. It's a graphic novel anthology that tells the story of the storm through brightly illustrated panels, shaky lettering, and onomatopoeia. Now retired, Easterling worked for the National Oceanic and Atmospheric Administration,
7: looking at climate model simulations for the future and how we expect, especially extremes, to change in the future.
6: His story, A Measure of Stormy Weather, recounts living through one of those extremes. Here's a section read by WFAE's Mike Collins.
9: Tree after tree went down in the woods behind our home, often invisible behind a relentless, near-solid wall of rain.
6: Cartoon Easterling peers out through his blinds, a look of shock on his face. He appears etched from thick shadows, like a detective in a film noir.
9: My rain gauge measured nearly 8 inches of rain daily for two consecutive days, which I knew from my work as more than a once-in-a-thousand-years occurrence.
7: Somebody actually asked me that after one of my talks. They said, well, that's a thousand-year event. We won't see another one in 1,000 years. And I said, oh, no. That's just a way of presenting a probability. We could have the exact same thing happen next year.
6: It's more like a dice roll than a timer. Imagine rolling a 1,000-sided die every year. A storm the size of Helene appears on only one face. But those odds are changing as global temperatures rise. A warmer atmosphere holds more moisture, which can translate to heavier rainfall, and more faces filled with stormy weather.
7: We're looking at maybe warming up 3 or 4 degrees by the end of the century. That creates the possibility of even more of these events just because there'll be a lot more moisture in the air.
6: The novel's creator, Andrew Aiden, says climate change is a big part of the why behind this project.
10: This isn't going away, right? The climate change, I think many, many people out here who have sort of turned a blind eye to climate change, they can't do it anymore and they know it.
6: Aiden is the founder of the Appalachia Comics Project. He previously worked with former Georgia Representative John Lewis on the comic series March, an illustrated history of the civil rights movement. Now, he's turning his focus to telling stories from the mountain range he grew up in.
10: Comics is the people's medium, right? This is what all of us, like even myself, grew up reading here in Appalachia because I bought my first comic at the Piggly Wiggly over off Hendersonville Highway, right?
6: Climate change is one of those stories. Prior to Hurricane Helene, there was a pernicious myth that Asheville was a climate haven. But no matter where you live in North Carolina, the climate is changing as humans continue burning the fossil fuels that release heat-trapping gases into our atmosphere.
10: If we do not start using opportunities to dramatize the conflict, as John Lewis used to say, to show people how climate change is costing us money, but costing us lives, is disrupting everything because we don't recognize its true danger, then we're missing an opportunity to help save ourselves.
6: Baden said he hopes that the novel will teach readers about climate change and natural disasters, both about the causes and the experience of living through something like Helene. For Easterling's part, he said he hopes more people will pay attention to their local forecasts.
7: Like I said, you know, we could have one next year just like Helene. You just never know.
6: Another year, another roll of the climate die. Zachary Turner, WFAE News.
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12: Hundreds of data centers are under construction across America right now. They power your streaming, AI tools, and your cloud storage. They also account for more than 4% of U.S. electricity usage, and that's expected to more than double by 2030. In just the first few months of this year, community groups blocked tens of billions of dollars worth of projects. What to know about the fight over data centers? Next time on 1A.
5: 1A comes your way right here at 10 a.m. on 90.7 WFAE. It's 7:50. I'm Woody Kane, filling in for Marshall Terry here on Morning Edition. Thanks for being along with us. We're expecting partly sunny skies and breezy conditions today with a 30% chance of showers and thunderstorms, mainly in the afternoon with highs near 94 degrees. Heat index values could reach as high as 105. It's 75 degrees right now in Charlotte. Coming up in local news headlines, a coalition of local law enforcement leaders and agencies wants the State House to pass new hemp regulations next week.

0: It's Morning Edition from NPR News. I'm A. Martinez.
1: And I'm Leila Fadil. U.S. attacks on boats in the Caribbean and Eastern Pacific have killed more than 200 people. The Trump administration claims these are drug boats, and President Trump often boasts about the results, as he did in a speech last Wednesday.
2: Drugs coming in by ocean, sea, by water was cut 97%. We're trying to figure out who the 3% are, because they are among the bravest people anywhere in the world.
1: But there's been no proof presented publicly about what these boats are supposedly carrying on board, and an assessment from the Drug Enforcement Administration reviewed by the Washington Post says the strikes have not cut down on the amount of cocaine entering the U.S. Alex Horton is one of the Washington Post reporters who broke that story, and he's a national security reporter and joins me now. Good morning, Alex.
3: Good morning, Leila. Thanks for having me.
1: Thank you for being here and for this reporting. What specifically did this assessment by the Drug Enforcement Administration say?
3: Well, it concluded that after nearly a year of deadly strikes in the Caribbean and the Eastern Pacific that was meant to curtail the flow of drugs into the United States with attacks on suspected drug traffickers, it simply has not done that. Mm. That after a brief period of the traffickers taking a moment to assess what's going on and, you know, the prices going up in the U.S., they have since learned how the U.S. operates, learned their patterns, and have simply adapted to it and sort of reorganized their system to keep producing cocaine and send it to the United States.
1: I mean, let's talk about the legality of this entire strategy in a moment. But first, I want to talk about the effectiveness here. I mean, if they're hitting all these drug boats, why aren't the amount of drugs getting into the U.S. dropping? I know you said some of it's about adapting.
3: Sure. You know, there have been a few exceptions of like the size of the vessels. Some of them, you know, one or two of them have been semi-submersibles, which can carry, you know, several tons of cocaine. But by and large, these are attacks on go-fast vessels, which are, you know, think about your average kind of speedboat, doesn't carry that much, right? Mm. So if your intent is to reduce the flow of drugs into the United States by blowing up the boats that carry them, if you think about the multi-billion dollar industry that cartels rely on, you know, it might be a couple hundred pounds here and there. And, you know, when you think about, take a step back and think about deterrence, like this is going to stop people from taking drugs or thinking twice or finding fewer people to do it, that simply has not happened. That the assessment has found that price and availability of cocaine in the U.S. remains unchanged compared to before the strike. So it's had pretty much no effect on it.
1: How does this assessment from the DEA differ from what the White House is saying?
3: Well, I mean, you know, you just heard President Trump in that clip say, yeah, you know, something like to the effect of 98% of drugs have stopped. You know, we've heard that claim by the White House in reporting that story. And as far as we can tell, it was about kind of spikes in interdiction that happened before the strikes, you know, in the summer of 2025. So it's really kind of comparing apples to marshmallows here. It's not really, there's not really a measurement or metrics that have been produced by the White House, the Pentagon, the DEA, anybody that say we are having an effect on drugs in the United States and here's how it is. And if anything, the same amount of drugs or more are still coming into the United States.
1: Now, this entire strategy is quite controversial. Beyond whether it's effective, there's questions about the strike's legality. I mean, what does your reporting show about whether what's happening is legal at all?
3: Yeah, I mean, there's a pretty tight consensus among law of war experts and people who study military force and its legality that these strikes are illegal, that they amount to extrajudicial killings without anything, any kind of trial, any kind of attempt to put them in front of any sort of prosecution. For decades, the Coast Guard and other forces have boarded these vessels and then sent them on to trial. But here, you know, these are criminals or suspected criminals, not soldiers, not sailors in a military force. So this use of force in this area really does create legal hurdles for if you want to follow the law of armed conflict.
1: That's Washington Post national security reporter Alex Horton. Thank you, Alex.
3: Appreciate it. Thank you.
0: Now to the latest entry in our series, America in Pursuit. To celebrate 250 years of culture, history, and objects in American life, NPR's Anastasia Siulkas takes us back to a home telephone with character.
4: The Sculptura is not just any phone, it's a whole personality.
5: Contemporary and novel describes Sculptura, probably the most eye-catching telephone you'll ever see.
4: It's a gorgeously curved thing, two crescent moons coming to meet in the middle, and it is bright yellow, the kind of yellow you'd see in the Sunday comics or in a Roy Lichtenstein painting. And now it's on display at the Cooper Hewitt, the Smithsonian Museum of Design in New York.
5: It's a functional, convenient telephone that marks you as a decorator who is sensitive to every aspect of your home's decor.
4: That's from a 1979 promotional film for the Sculptura and other home telephones. The Sculptura demands your attention, says Cooper Hewitt curator Emily Orr.
6: So rather than the phone standing out as this technical object in an interior, a phone like the Sculptura telephone could blend in with an interior design.
4: But there were larger market forces at work. Back then, a majority of households rented their home phones instead of buying them, Orr says.
6: This was a standard issue, black telephone that was rented most often from the Bell Labs division of AT&T.
4: AT&T had another subsidiary called Western Electric, which made telephones. The Sculptura was part of a campaign to get Americans to buy their phones. There were other models, too.
5: All you have to do is pick the one that's just right for your personality or your room's decor.
4: One that looked like a colonial candlestick for your patriotic living room, perhaps.
5: It's the early American.
4: Or if you were looking for a little whimsy.
7: Good grief. It's Snoopy and Woodstock.
4: But unlike many of its peers, the Sculptura still reads as stylish. That yellow, as bright and appealing as a piece of candy, is always going to turn heads in a home or at a museum. Anastasia Tsilikas, NPR News, New York.

0: Good morning at 7:59. I'm Woody Kane, filling in for Marshall Terry here on Morning Edition. He'll be back tomorrow. Coming up after NPR and local news headlines, work permits for hundreds of thousands of Haitians and Syrians are set to expire after the Trump administration stripped them of temporary protected status. We're expecting partly sunny skies and breezy conditions today with a 30% chance of showers and thunderstorms, mainly this afternoon, with highs up near 94 degrees. Heat index values could get as high as 105. It's 75 degrees right now in Charlotte. 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Charlotte's NPR news source. It's 8 o'clock.
1: Good morning. Haitians and Syrians who came to the U.S. legally are waiting to be deported. The Supreme Court let the Trump administration end their legal status. Will ICE start targeting them soon? It's Morning Edition from NPR News. Majorities of Republicans, Democrats, and Independents all say there is a corruption problem in politics. Amy Martinez.
2: And I'm Leila Fadel. One major factor is President Trump, who has made at least $2 billion in office this term. And a newly discovered letter from Susan B. Anthony shows how she tried to convince President Ulysses S. Grant to support women's right to vote. It's Tuesday, July 28th. On this day in 1868, the 14th Amendment went into effect. Among other things, it granted citizenship to all persons born or naturalized in the U.S. The news is next.
3: Live from NPR News in Washington, I'm Janine Herbst. Both Ukrainian President Zelensky and Israeli Prime Minister Benjamin Netanyahu are in Washington today for the funeral of the late Senator Lindsey Graham and to meet separately with President Trump. Their presence shows just how important Graham was in shaping their relationships with Trump, as NPR's Franco Ordonez reports.
4: Graham really was one of the most tenacious supporters of those two countries. And he's really leaving behind a void because I'm not sure there's another political leader who can step in to advocate like he did for both Israel and Ukraine, and certainly not someone who had the president's ear as Graham did. So the fact that the leaders are going to be meeting with Trump, there's kind of a certain symmetry that they're having to make the case themselves that Graham used to do on their behalf.
3: NPR's Franco Ordonez. Graham's funeral will be held at the National Cathedral this afternoon, and Trump is expected to speak. It's already been a record year for Cyclospora, the diarrhea-causing parasite that's expected to sicken thousands more, this amid deep cuts to public health. NPR's Yuki Noguchi has more.
5: For money to handle outbreaks and food safety, states rely mostly on grants from the Centers for Disease Control and Prevention and the Food and Drug Administration. The Trump administration's cuts to federal agencies slashed those grants. Sarah Sorcher is Regulatory Affairs Director for the Center for Science and the Public Interest.
6: Delays, lack of clarity, just time to solving problems are all symptoms of this broader issue that particular state and local public health departments are in crisis.
5: Many states have cut staff who investigate outbreaks, she says, leading to consumer confusion about which foods are safe to eat. Yuki Noguchi, NPR News.
3: In Spain, crews are battling wildfires that have devastated nearly 200,000 acres across the country. NPR's Miguel Macias has more.
7: Firefighting crews took advantage of the lower temperatures overnight to make progress at the three main fires burning in Spain. The wildfire in the region of Avila, which started last week Wednesday, is now the largest on record in the country. Prime Minister Pedro Sanchez visited the affected areas in the region of Castellón in eastern Spain, where another fire has been active for the past 4 days. He said that the next hours ahead of an upcoming heat wave are vital. Sanchez asked citizens to be extremely careful and take every measure to prevent more fires. Miguel Macias, NPR News, Seville, Spain.
3: Wildfires are also raging in France, forcing hundreds of thousands to evacuate. France's President Macron calls it the most severe situation in the country since World War II. Dangerous and extreme heat is hitting much of the central U.S. to the East Coast this week. The National Weather Service says high temperatures in the Southwest will reach the upper 90s to low 100s in several places. This is NPR News.
0: This is WFAE News. I'm Woody Kane. A group of North Carolina lawmakers created to boost education has begun drafting recommendations for policy change. WFDD's Amy Diaz reports.
8: The Blue Ribbon Commission on Public Education began meeting in April. At this month's meeting, co-chair Don Martin, who heads the Forsyth County Commission, named three topics the group wants to address first.
9: Strengthening early literacy, strengthening the teacher pipeline, and modernizing the current accountability system.
8: Members talked about aligning educator preparation programs with the science of reading and broadening access to pre-K. For the second topic, they discussed the importance of raising teacher pay and expanding mentorship programs for beginning educators. The commission also proposed incorporating factors other than test scores into measuring a school's performance grade. The recommendations are in a draft stage right now. They'll review them again at their meeting in August before taking a final vote in September. In Winston-Salem, I'm Amy Diaz.
0: The North Carolina Department of Transportation could provide as much as $300 million for Charlotte's West Side in a bid to get the city council to change back its proposed I-77 toll lanes vote. WFAE's Steve Harrison has details.
10: Charlotte businessman Malcolm Coley invited State Transportation Secretary Daniel Johnson to meet with community leaders about a week and a half ago. Coley said a DOT consultant told them that a private contractor could provide up to $300 million in benefits for West Charlotte. The private company would build and manage the lanes. That money would be presumably added to the cost of the $4.3 billion toll lanes, with motorists covering the added cost through higher tolls. Coley said the $300 million could fund greenways and bike lanes, a new recreation center on Nations Ford Road, and a concrete cap over parts of the highway near Center City. There could also be money for two nonprofits to build community grocery stores, one on West Boulevard, the other in Five Points. The benefits could be enough to convince the Charlotte City Council to reverse its vote and back the controversial toll lanes again. Steve Harrison, WFAE News.
0: A coalition of law enforcement leaders and agencies wants the state house to pass new hemp regulations next week. The bill would ban the sale of products that contain more than 0.4 milligrams of THC. The regulation would match federal rules set to take effect in November. Groups representing sheriffs, police chiefs, and prosecutors say the bill is needed to keep hemp products away from young people. But Rick Brownfield with Rocky River Hemp says it would ban most hemp products currently on the market in North Carolina.
11: So if the House passes it and governor signs it, I'm out of business as soon as he finishes striking the pen. Both HB 328 and the federal bill are throwing the baby out with the bathwater. So you got to ask why.
0: Brownfield says he thinks alcohol and pharmaceutical industry groups pushed for last-minute changes to the bill. The law enforcement group is calling on the House to follow the Senate in passing it. This is WFAE News.
12: 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Other contributors include Lilly Endowment, a private foundation supporting NPR's coverage of religion and spirituality, and Jarl and Pamela Mohn, focusing on civil liberties, foster youth, public radio, and the arts.
1: It's Morning Edition from NPR News. Amy Martinez in Los Angeles, California.
2: And I'm Leila Fadil in Washington, D.C. Hundreds of thousands of Haitians and Syrians who are in the United States legally could face deportation any day now.
1: The Supreme Court sided with the Trump administration earlier this year, allowing it to revoke the Temporary Protected Status, or TPS, for those groups. In a few minutes, we'll hear from an attorney who represented Haitians with TPS in that Supreme Court case. If they want to stay, they need to find another legal avenue to stay in the country.
2: Joining us is WOSU reporter George Shilcock, based in Columbus, Ohio. Good morning, George.
13: Good morning, Leila.
2: So how many Haitians in Ohio are facing deportation, and how are they preparing?
13: Columbus is one of the larger cities in the United States with a sizable number of Haitian immigrants, nearly 30,000 in all, with over half on TPS. And in nearby Springfield, Ohio, there are about 12,000 on TPS. That's the community of Haitian immigrants that President Trump and his allies smeared with false accusations that they were eating cats and dogs. Many here feel out of sorts, as they've had to wait and see if this legal limbo would allow them to stay. Yola Lamar with the Haitian Community Network has been trying to help the refugees. She said recently many are getting their affairs in order, while others are trying to apply for another legal status to stay in the place they've called home for, in some cases, over a decade.
14: We are acknowledging the fear, we are acknowledging the travesty that is taking place and the level of uncertainty that they do feel. And then secondly, we are making sure that they have the right resources in their reach.
15: Now, the Trump administration has argued temporary protected status is just that, temporary. But it's also a designation for people whose countries are just too dangerous to go back to. Is Haiti considered safe to return to?
13: By most accounts, no. The Trump administration even had mixed guidance on this debate between its agencies. If you ask the Department of Homeland Security, which I did, they say conditions have improved sufficiently to support the return of Haitian nationals. However, the U.S. Secretary of State's office considers Haiti unsafe to travel to and notes commercial flights from the U.S. to the country's capital, Port-au-Prince, are suspended. The travel advisory notes this is due to the risk of crime, kidnapping, terrorism, unrest, and limited health care. Violent, heavily armed gangs, some of whom are considered terrorist organizations by the U.S., control much of the country.
15: Ohio's Republican Governor Mike DeWine has been at odds with President Trump on this decision. Has he heard anything about whether and when Immigration and Customs Enforcement might target TPS holders?
13: DeWine told reporters Monday he had seen reports from CBS and Fox News citing unnamed sources that ICE would start targeting this community in Ohio. But DeWine says he hasn't heard anything himself.
16: I'm reading the same reports that you're seeing, which indicates that that will be happening, but we don't have any official word at all from ICE.
13: DeWine calls the decision ending TPS a mistake and defends the community, noting their contributions to the economy at restaurants and in healthcare. DeWine says the Trump administration may not be thinking about this, and the outgoing Republican governor called for legal immigration reform.
15: So what do we know about the administration's plans?
13: The Department of Homeland Security told me in a statement it doesn't discuss ongoing or future operations. However, DHS did encourage eligible individuals to utilize the Customs and Border Protection Home Program to have a safe and orderly departure. DHS General Counsel James Percival said, quote, "The good news is it's not too late to get a $2,600 check and a free flight home."
15: That's George Shilcock with WOSU in Columbus, Ohio. Thank you, George.
13: You're welcome.
1: Immigration attorney Ira Kurzban represented Haitian TPS holders. He was one of the lawyers who fought the Trump administration's efforts to end their TPS at the Supreme Court. He is also author of Kurzban's Immigration Law Sourcebook. Ira, so there are government websites that say that TPS for Haitians and Syrians is over as of today, but a district judge hasn't lifted the stay yet. When do you think TPS will actually end for them?
17: Well, I think it's going to depend on what happens. The mandate is issued by the Supreme Court as of the 27th. It goes to the circuit court. The circuit court then sends it back to the district court judge. The district court judge then has to decide, based on what the Supreme Court has done, to lift the stay or not, and also based on what actions we decide to take over the next 48 hours. And we're still debating as to what we need to do. We have told the judge we are likely to amend the complaint and move forward in the case. Remember, the case that went to the Supreme Court was based on a temporary record. It was not based on the full discovery and full record that was needed in order to establish many of the things that we were seeking.
1: So it might not actually be over today, then, is kind of what you're saying.
17: It may not be over today, and in some cases with other TPS holders, they have asked the judge for a stay pending an amendment to their complaint and moving forward. And some judges in other TPS cases have, not Haitians, but other TPS cases, have granted temporary, what they call administrative stays.
1: So even if these government websites say that it's over as of today, ICE can't begin detaining or deporting people yet?
17: Well, they can put whatever they want on the website, of course. That doesn't make it law, number one. And number two, ICE has acted lawlessly in many other situations, so it wouldn't surprise me if they have some plan to begin to try and do this as early as today or tomorrow. But I think the best thing that everyone can do is to get legal assistance, because many of the TPS holders have other ways of staying in the United States. And the strategy of this administration has basically been to terrorize the population, whether it's Haitians or other groups, to get them to leave the country, because the one major thing that they understand is that you can't deport all of these people. So their strategy has been from day one to put people in horrible conditions in detention centers, to terrorize them, to make legal people illegal, and then to try and get them to leave voluntarily. And, you know, we have told our clients the best course of action is to find legal help in an individual basis and fight their cases, because many of them have American citizen family members who can apply for them. Many of them have been here for more than 10 years and are eligible for certain benefits called cancellation of removal. Many of them are eligible for political asylum in the United States.
18: What are they telling you? Are they worried? Are they scared? Do they have any idea what they might do in the next few days?
17: Yeah, I think the community generally has been quite terrorized, I would say, over the last 6 months, seeing the kinds of things that ICE has done, you know, even executing American citizens, the most recent two killings. These are all, at least in my view, designed to terrorize, you know, not only immigrants, but American citizen family members who may come to their support.
18: I know that Florida and New York have the largest populations of Haitian immigrants. President Trump, though, has targeted Springfield, Ohio. Do you expect Springfield will be singled out by ICE if TPS eventually winds down?
17: Yeah, I think Springfield will be targeted, but I think they'll probably have targeted operations all over Florida as well. Okay. And it will be an economic disaster for the state of Florida. We have hundreds of thousands of not only Haitians, but their family members who are U.S. citizens. I think people don't recognize that many of these people have spouses who are U.S. citizens, children who are U.S. citizens. What does that mean if they take their parent and put them in some detention center in Louisiana where that parent has been the breadwinner for the family? So, yeah, it's going to have an astounding economic effect here in Florida, and is going to result, I think, in very severe shortages of labor, and certainly in this state where there are hundreds of thousands of Haitians.
18: Ira Kurzban argued before the Supreme Court this year representing Haitians with TPS. Ira, thank you very much.
17: Thank you.
15: Dozens of mourners gathered in Seattle for a candlelight vigil, a day after a mass shooting near the Space Needle that killed three people. Casey Martin from member station KUOW reports.
19: The vigil was held close to where the shooting happened at a large food festival. Many vendor tents were still up, some with supplies scattered on the ground after people ran away from the bullets. James E. Sears III is a Seattle pastor who helped organize Monday's vigil. He says he's worried about the city after learning that one of the suspects is a 15-year-old.
20: Today I woke up doubtful. I'm not going to lie to you.
19: Seattle's mayor says she thinks three people were firing at each other, possibly in a gang fight. Police say one suspect was arrested, the second hasn't been found, and the third may have been among the dead. The 15-year-old suspect appeared in court on Monday. At the vigil, the group held a moment of silence and read the victims' names aloud.
21: Ashley Whitehead.
22: And her name was Ashley Whitehead. She was my cousin.
19: Michelle Whitehead, cousin of Ashley Whitehead, one of the three people killed.
22: I'm very exhausted, and I'm still quite stunned and bewildered and angry. This shouldn't happen here. And this was one of the happiest places in the world for us here.
19: She says Whitehead left behind two daughters. Five other people who were injured in the shooting have all been released from the hospital, including a two-year-old boy. Seattle's mayor and police chief spoke at Monday's vigil, calling for an end to gun violence with the city's youth. After seeing so many people show up in support of the victims, Sears, the pastor and co-organizer, said it gives him faith in the community.
20: Seattle can stand on something that's solid. We can persevere and press past the senselessness of gun violence. So I feel more hopeful now than I did this morning.
23: This light of mine, I'm gonna let it shine.
19: Another vigil is set for Wednesday in the same spot. For NPR News, I'm Casey Martin in Seattle.
15: This is NPR News.
0: Good morning, it's 8:19. Thanks for being along with us here on Morning Edition on 90.7 WFAE. Coming up next, recent cuts, especially to state and local health departments, are slowing and muddling the response to what's already a record year of outbreaks for diarrhea-causing cyclospora. As the outbreak continues, public health experts say last year's federal funding cuts have left local food safety vulnerable and understaffed. Partly sunny and breezy today with a 30% chance of afternoon showers and thunderstorms and highs near 94 degrees. Heat index values could reach as high as 105. It's 78 degrees right now in Charlotte. 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
4: I'm Indira Lakshmanan. Israeli Prime Minister Benjamin Netanyahu travels to Washington, D.C. this week to attend Senator Lindsey Graham's funeral and to meet with President Trump. The war in Iran will top the agenda for the two men whose relationship has become strained in recent weeks. That's next time on Here and Now.
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15: It's Morning Edition from NPR News. I'm Leila Fadel.
1: And I'm Amy Martinez. The record-breaking cyclospora outbreak with over 4,100 confirmed cases comes more than a year after the Trump administration started slashing public health funding. NPR's Yuki Noguchi reports on how those cuts are affecting the fight against the diarrhea-causing parasite.
6: Environmental health expert Bob Custard has spent four decades working with local governments on clean water, rabies prevention, and food safety. He also represents 160 others doing that kind of work as president of the West Virginia Association of Sanitarians. Cyclospora cases are spiking in nearby Ohio and Kentucky. But Custard, a public health consultant, says funding cuts have left local food safety vulnerable and grossly understaffed. He says it's like living in an unsafe home.
7: This is like we have a house and we've just decided to start taking smoke detectors out.
6: Custard worked with a West Virginia county that 2 years ago employed four full-time sanitarians.
7: The last time I talked to them, they were down to two. It's a growing county with growing needs, so they're pretty stressed.
6: That same county also lost its only epidemiologist, whose job included food poisoning investigations. When Custard looks at the state's food safety staff organization chart, from the very top to the very bottom, about half of all positions are vacant. Staffing is so bad, in fact, this March, West Virginia lawmakers lowered the state's job requirements for sanitarians from 4 years of college to a 2-year associate's degree.
7: Which is unfortunate because these people have a tremendous amount of responsibility. And because of the variety of programs they work in, they really need a really strong science foundation.
6: So Custard says it's no surprise that cyclones of infections keep spawning and swirling around the country, or that 3 months after it began, regulators are still struggling to understand and contain cyclosporin spread.
7: At every level, the system has been weakened. If you're not getting the reporting from the local level, it doesn't roll up to the state level and then roll up to the national level.
6: Many experts in public health say the record caseload shows the strain on a food safety system suffering from cumulative divestments going back many years. Sarah Sorscher directs regulatory affairs for the Center for Science and the Public Interest. She says a lack of information has left the public confused about what's safe to eat.
3: Delays, lack of clarity, just time to solving problems are all symptoms of this broader issue that state and local public health departments are in crisis.
6: Most states' food safety and outbreak programs are funded by grants from the Food and Drug Administration and Centers for Disease Control and Prevention. Last year, the Trump administration slashed the CDC's grants alone by 40%, about $5.8 billion as of May. But where states cut varies. Kentucky's Cabinet for Health and Family Services said its food safety staff is down 30 to 50% from grant cuts. An Ohio Department of Health spokesman said its cyclosporin response is unaffected by staffing cuts. Michigan, with the highest caseload, successfully fought its grant cuts in court. That allows disease surveillance, investigation, reporting, and public service messaging to continue for now, according to a spokeswoman at the Michigan Department of Health and Human Services. Meanwhile, Sorscher says, people are still getting sick by the thousands.
3: That period of time it's taken them to solve the outbreak is a real cost to public health.
6: It's not just funding losses. Historically, states also received other support from the CDC, FDA, and USAID, the now defunct Agency for International Development, for things like scientific expertise, lab testing, and pathogen monitoring overseas. Many of those functions have been curtailed or eliminated. Bob Custard says all that adds up.
7: We keep taking smoke detectors out of the house, hoping that there won't be a fire, and yet we keep seeing fires from time to time.
6: Yuki Noguchi, NPR News.
15: A newly discovered letter from Susan B. Anthony outlines her plea to President Ulysses S. Grant for women's right to vote. Here are Anthony's words, read by one of our Morning Edition colleagues.
8: You are doubtless aware that several U.S. citizens are now under arrest by the U.S. commissioner of this city to answer for illegal voting. That is, for exercising what they believe to be the constitutional right of United States citizens.
18: That letter was dated November 25th, 1872, 1 week after Anthony was arrested for illegally voting for Grant in that year's presidential election. Anthony suggested to Grant that Congress pass a law to more clearly define all citizens' voting rights.
8: If to be a citizen is not to be a voter, then what better is a citizen of the U.S. than a subject of the British Empire? If the boast, "I'm an American citizen," means only that I am bound to obey the law of the United States, what mockery.
15: Documents dealer Nathan Rabb says he learned about the letter from a woman who received it as a wedding gift after it was bought in a New York bookstore in the 1980s. Rabb notes Anthony used some passionate underlines to make her point.
9: What struck me in the end was that she didn't sign the letter on her behalf alone. She wrote,
8: "With respect and in behalf of all women citizens."
9: So in her mind, this was a letter on behalf of women demanding that the president take this seriously, demanding that he recognize that there's a half the country that has yet to achieve the rights that the other half takes for granted.
18: There is no record of Grant receiving this letter or that it was ever sent. Yet Rapp says the letter's core sentiment holds true as the country celebrates its 250th anniversary.
9: Every election season, we hear the same refrain, which is your vote matters and go vote. Well, people fought for that. People were in prison for that. Some people died for that. You know, it's not only women that had to fight for their right to vote. It's other segments of the society. It's a reminder that what we take for granted today cost other people a lot.
15: The 19th Amendment, giving all sexes the right to vote, became law in 1920, nearly 50 years after the letter was dated and 14 years after Anthony's death at the age of 86. Her letter now belongs to a private collector.

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1: 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Coming up after news headlines at 8:30, voters indicate they're increasingly concerned about corruption in public office. A new survey indicates that concern spans the political spectrum. 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More information about how SELC is working to make a difference here in North Carolina and beyond at selc.org.
2: Live from NPR News in Washington, I'm Amy Held. In Michigan, a key swing state, early voting is underway for next week's primary ahead of the midterm elections. Republicans are hoping to flip a Senate seat as Democrats face off between their progressive and moderate factions. President Trump visited a General Motors facility outside Detroit yesterday and delivered a speech that veered from what voters say is a top issue: cost of living. NPR's Danielle Kurtzleben reports.
3: The White House had promoted Trump's visit as related to his trade agenda and manufacturing in particular. However, his speech did not focus on those topics, but was instead wide-ranging. Trump spent significant time criticizing Democrats and at one point took aim at cities led by Democrats.
4: When they take something over, it's always dirty. The sidewalks are dirty. The people are, I hate to say this, not clean, okay?
3: Republican Congress members from Michigan also addressed the crowd. Ahead of the midterms, polls show voters modestly prefer Democrats in this year's congressional elections. Danielle Kurtzleben, NPR News.
2: In Japan, a major 6.8 magnitude earthquake struck the southern Kumamoto Prefecture, damaging infrastructure and trapping people in collapsed buildings. Authorities are still assessing the toll, but say dozens have been injured. This is NPR News.
1: This is WFAE News. I'm Woody Kane. The Charlotte area is facing extreme heat today with highs in the mid-90s and humidity likely to make it feel more like triple digits. For people living unsheltered who need a place to get out of the heat, Roof Above's Day Services Center on North College Street is open until 4 p.m. The Relatives on Ramp program is available to young adults ages 18 to 24 on Freedom Drive until 5 p.m. And park and recreation centers are also open for residents seeking relief from the heat. North Carolina will soon offer elk hunting permits for the first time in 25 years. Cherise Piggott has more.
5: Residents in North Carolina will be able to purchase an elk hunting permit next year, starting in July through a raffle. This comes after Governor Josh Stein signed House Bill 747 into law, which authorizes a limited elk hunting season. The North Carolina Wildlife Resources Commission says it's being introduced now because they wanted to wait until they had a sustainable, huntable elk population. At this time, a spokesperson says they believe they have met that goal and will plan to reevaluate after the 2027 hunting season. The permits will be distributed through the State Resources Commission's normal permitted hunt system on GoOutdoorsNorthCarolina.com. Elk hunting season starts next year on October 1st and runs through November 1st. I'm Cherise Piggott.
1: The Appalachian Fly Around Festival returns to Lansing this weekend. WFDD's David Ford reports.
6: The mountain town of about 130 people in Ashe County was devastated by Hurricane Helene's aftermath, with up to 8 feet of water in downtown businesses. Festival proceeds will support continued restoration efforts, transforming the WPA-era Lansing School into a new cultural arts center. Organizer Chris Jude says this year's Fly Around is a mix of some of the state's finest traditional pickers and artists who push the envelope, like headliner Jake Searcy's Fussel.
7: I got fresh fish this morning, ladies.
8: He is, in my opinion, one of the most important interpreters of folk music going these days, and the way that he kind of recrafts these songs to sound so present, yet they're hundreds of years old, is an amazing artist.
6: Other performers in the two-day event include Murphy Campbell, PG6.
9: It was late one night I pulled off.
6: Fly Around Festival is Friday and Saturday in Lansing, 9 miles north of West Jefferson. I'm David Ford.
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10: It's Morning Edition from NPR News. Amy Martinez in Los Angeles, California.
11: And I'm Leila Fadel in Washington, D.C. Good morning. Huge majorities of Americans say corruption is a problem in politics. This according to new research from the Brennan Center.
10: Many people talk about politicians enriching themselves, building systems that advantage the wealthy and powerful, all while ignoring the problems of regular people.
11: NPR's Mara Liasson has been covering corruption in politics, what voters think about it, and if anything can be done about it. And she's with me now. Good morning, Mara.
12: Good morning.
11: So voters say they are increasingly concerned about corruption. What is contributing to that feeling?
12: Well, the feeling isn't new, but the main thing that's contributing right now is Donald Trump. He has increased his net worth by making investments in companies with business before the government at a level never seen before, as much as $2 billion in the last year. And just to give you a few examples, he bought stock in Paramount and Warner Brothers while his Justice Department was considering whether or not to approve their merger. He bought stock in Palantir, and then he praised the company publicly, including in a social media post that listed Palantir's stock ticker. He invested in Oracle while he was trying to get that company to buy TikTok, and it goes on and on.
11: I mean, that list is jarring, and the amount, $2 billion, a huge amount of money. How does Trump respond?
12: Well, after those disclosures, he told reporters he doesn't know anything about his own investments. Other people do them for him. Here he is talking about it on the tarmac at Joint Base Andrews while standing next to Air Force One.
13: Well, you know why I'm profiting? Because the stock market's going up. Everybody's profiting. If you have a 401k, how's your 401k done? It's about up 85%. Thank you, President Trump.
12: He's acting as if everyone is in the stock market when most people can't afford to be in the stock market. But at other times, Trump has given very different answers. He said he tried to prevent his kids from making money from his office in his first term, and he didn't get any credit.
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1: And Trump and 24 have differing answers about how much they care. We identify them only by their first names. This is Betsy, and she reacted pretty much with a shrug.
2: You know, I'm not saying it's okay. I'm just not troubled by it because I just think it's typical for politicians to increase their wealth while in office.
1: So people are incredibly cynical, almost numb. They see this as just the way things work in Washington. Everybody does it. And Trump has helped contribute to that. But other voters, like Bhavana, find this wrong and offensive.
3: For me, when I see that, the first thing that comes to my mind is abuse of power. President Donald Trump, who's using his powers in manipulative ways to draw something that is of his personal interest. And that, to me, is morally wrong.
1: And then there are a lot of Trump voters who reacted like Todd.
4: He's a shrewd businessman. What can I say?
1: So Trump has convinced a lot of his voters that he is such a good businessman, he just makes money no matter what he does.
5: Okay, so that's three voters kind of reacting there. Significant majorities say in polls that they don't like this kind of corruption. Is there sufficient pressure for something to actually change? Because you pointed out earlier, there's not really accountability.
1: Well, for people who follow this, like Michael Waldman from the Brennan Center, they say that historically, this political moment is very similar to other times in American history where corruption was actually addressed.
6: Teddy Roosevelt and the Progressive Era reforms came after the corruption of the Gilded Age. After Watergate came a wave of protections and reforms in the 1970s. It's now a half century later. The corruption is growing, the abuse is growing, and it's time for another reform moment.
1: Now, whether Congress will do anything about this is another question, but there are policies, reform policies, that do have public support. Banning stock trading for members of Congress, requiring presidents to abide by certain investment rules. It's fair to say that as long as Congress is controlled by the president's party, these things probably will not become law. But Democrats are already trying to make this a political issue, telling voters your prices are going up while Trump and his rich friends make billions.
5: That's NPR's Mara Liasson. Thank you, Mara.
1: You're welcome.
7: Thousands of the world's top HIV researchers, activists, and humanitarian groups are in Rio de Janeiro for an AIDS conference this week. As NPR's Duri Buscarin reports, they are trying to chart a path forward after global funding cuts.
8: For decades, the U.S. was the single biggest funder of the global HIV response. Now, UNAIDS Executive Director Winnie Byanyima said in an opening press conference, that may be its undoing.
9: Community organizations are closing. Prevention programs are shrinking. Health workers are losing jobs. People are already losing access to care.
8: International funding for HIV dropped by $2.1 billion last year. That's a 25% cut. And Byanyima warned that the world could see a resurgence of HIV and AIDS if it does not act.
9: The consequences are entirely predictable. When prevention disappears, infections rise. When treatment is interrupted, people die.
8: Last year, the Trump administration delayed payments and then slashed about 30% of the funding to PEPFAR. This is a program established under the George W. Bush administration to provide medication and support to people living with HIV in more than 50 countries. It's credited with saving about 26 million lives. The funding that remained came with conditions. Annette Son runs the Treat Asia program for AMFAR, the Foundation for AIDS Research.
10: We are all trying to figure out how to navigate this new reality because things keep changing. The ground keeps shifting underneath our feet.
8: In a statement, the U.S. State Department claimed that the funding cuts had, quote, strengthened PEPFAR through clear strategic direction, promoting greater recipient country ownership and sharpening the program's focus on measurable health outcomes. But, says AMFAR's Annette Son, that makes it harder to help groups at the highest risk of contracting HIV, men who have sex with men, transgender people, and sex workers.
10: We don't always have full transparency into what those programs will now support.
8: This week's UNAIDS conference will include presentations on successes, including trials of two HIV medications, a twice-yearly injection and a weekly pill. Dr. Kenneth Nagure is president-elect of the International AIDS Society.
11: We are very good at

0: advances, scientific advances in terms of new products that are easier to use.
1: His hope is that aid cuts won't prevent these drugs from getting to the people who need them the most. Dori Buscarin, NPR News, Washington.
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3: Good morning, it's 8:42. Thanks for being along with us here on Morning Edition today. I'm Woody Kane, filling in for Marshall Terry here on 90.7 WFAE. Coming up in local news headlines at 9, a coalition of local law enforcement leaders and agencies wants state House members to pass new hemp regulations next week. Looking for a high of 94 degrees today with a 30% chance of afternoon showers and thunderstorms.
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8: Good morning. I'm Leila Fadila. Eunice Minard celebrated her 105th birthday this month with a roar. She's loved motorcycles and cars all her life, so 10 bikers surprised her at her assisted living facility in Northwest Ohio. She even climbed on the back of one of the Harley-Davidsons to feel the wind in her hair. Minard's family was there, and her great-granddaughter said she is, quote, such a baddie. Happy birthday, Eunice.
9: Bad to the bone.
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11: This is Morning Edition from NPR News. I'm A. Martinez.
8: And I'm Leila Faldin. Today's show co-host Savannah Guthrie is pleading again for more information about her missing mother. Her latest Instagram video seems directed at whoever took Nancy Guthrie.
12: So I'm asking you, begging you, to do the right thing now. Make the right choice. Help us find her. Tell us where to look for her.
8: It's been almost 6 months since Nancy Guthrie was reported missing outside Tucson on February 1st. Arizona Public Media reporter Katia Mendoza has been covering this case, and she joins me now. Good morning, Katia.
13: Good morning.
8: So describe this video for us.
13: Savannah Guthrie is visibly distraught, as she has been in other videos. She's still trying to appeal to whoever the abductor is. She sounds grief-stricken but empathetic. She and her family seem to be saying they just want closure.
8: So what do we know about other communications with or from the kidnappers?
13: Details from two ransom notes sent to media outlets a few days after Nancy Guthrie went missing and considered legitimate by investigators were made public on the true crime podcast Crime Junkie. In the first note, the abductors demanded millions of dollars in Bitcoin. The second note claimed Nancy Guthrie died shortly after being taken. The The abductors apologized and said that they didn't realize the extent of her health conditions. Those notes were sent a few days after she was reported missing. It's worth reminding people that the Guthrie investigation is active. A task force of Pima County Sheriff's Department and FBI investigators are still on the case. We asked both agencies about the latest Savannah Guthrie video, but have not heard back.
8: What have law enforcement been saying in the past few days?
13: FBI Director Kash Patel told Fox News the delay in the FBI's involvement may have resulted in the loss of crucial video evidence from Nancy Guthrie's Nest doorbell camera. Patel had previously accused the Pima County Sheriff's Department of locking out the FBI for 4 days. In a statement, the Pima County Sheriff's Department has disputed that claim, saying, quote, "As the sheriff has stated in multiple interviews, our federal partners at the FBI were plugged in the night of her disappearance through our FBI liaison. Reporting otherwise is inaccurate." In addition, a press conference was held on Monday, February 2nd, in which FBI Phoenix Division Tucson office leadership was present and spoke, end quote. And there have been concerns about how the sheriff's department has handled the investigation. In the early days, journalists could walk right up to Nancy Guthrie's front door, even though there was dried blood on her front porch.
8: And has the amount of attention that this has gotten nationally affected the investigation?
13: Authorities have had to deal with fake ransom notes, such as one from a California man who admitted to sending an imposter note. He pled guilty to 2 counts of harassment using a telecommunication device. Also, 3 YouTubers who were streaming Nancy Guthrie's neighborhood were also arrested and face public nuisance charges. The media presence isn't what it used to be, with dozens of journalists and live streamers following investigators' every move. In fact, Pima County created a no parking zone on streets surrounding Nancy Guthrie's home to help relieve residents of the chaos.
8: That's Katia Mendoza with Arizona Public Media. Katia, thank you.
13: Thank you.
8: This is Morning Edition from NPR News. I'm Layla Faldin.
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3: Good morning, it's 8:49. Thanks for being with us here on Morning Edition. Expecting partly sunny skies and breezy conditions today with a 30% chance of showers and thunderstorms and highs near 94 degrees.
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14: I'm Mike Collins on the next Charlotte Hawks, the MLS All-Star Game. It's coming to Charlotte this week, featuring top players from Major League Soccer against All-Stars for Liga MX, the highest level of professional soccer in Mexico. We're hosting this for the first time on the heels of the World Cup, which captured the nation's attention, and it's the next step in our goal of becoming a soccer destination. What this event means for that dream and for the city this morning at 9.
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0: From Marketplace in Washington, I'm Kimberly Adams. Investors are apprehensive as we get into this action-packed week in the economy. The Federal Reserve finishes up an interest rate-setting meeting tomorrow, plus dozens of companies on the S&P report earnings. And we also get reports on inflation and GDP. Marketplace's Nancy Marshall-Genzer has more on what's ahead and why traders are nervous.
2: Wall Street's fear thermometer, the VIX index, shot up more than 10% over the past 5 days as investors pondered what's ahead. We'll get earnings reports from some big tech companies, including Meta, Amazon, Apple, and Microsoft. Investors have already gotten disappointing reports from Alphabet and Tesla. Then there's the Federal Reserve. New Chair Kevin Warsh's strategy is to keep traders guessing. That makes them nervous. Some Fed watchers are predicting that Warsh will announce a surprise interest rate hike tomorrow. We'll get more big news on Thursday with an advance estimate of GDP for the second quarter of this year, plus the Personal Consumption Expenditures Price Index, or PCE, which, as you know, is currently the Fed's preferred inflation yardstick. We'll also get a peek at weekly jobless claims on Thursday. I'm Nancy Marshall-Genzer for Marketplace.
0: Nancy mentioned those big tech earnings coming this week, including Meta, Microsoft, and Amazon. Those releases come amid investor concerns about cash burn at companies that are building out AI data centers. Marketplace's Nova Safo has more.
3: Going into this earnings season, Daniel Newman, founder of the AI tech consultancy The Futurum Group, was wondering if any big tech players would blink, as he put it, as in pull back on the hundreds of billions of dollars they plan to spend on AI.
4: They're staring versus blinking.
3: Alphabet last week increased its AI spending forecast for the year by $15 billion. Newman expects the same this week from Microsoft, Meta, and Amazon.
4: They're staring down the barrel of trillions of spend in a market that basically doesn't want them to spend more, but would probably penalize them for spending less because that would be some type of admission of failure.
3: That's the conundrum. And some investors don't want to wait to find out how this all ends. They're diversifying away from the biggest names in tech, at least those known as hyperscalers, the ones investing the most to build out AI infrastructure.
5: They're going everywhere else.
3: Jurjen Timmer is director of global macro at Fidelity Investments, which is a marketplace underwriter.
5: What we're seeing now is that the sort of the non-AI space is really broadening out.
3: And that's good, Timmer says, if you want to avoid a bubble. I'm Nova Safo for Marketplace.
0: Let's do the numbers. Asian markets closed down after another wave of sell-offs for chip stocks. South Korea's KOPSI index ended down almost 11%. Japan's Nikkei was down almost 4%. U.S. markets are mixed in pre-market trading. The Dow future is up almost 1%, 504 points. The S&P future is up 0.2%, but the tech-heavy NASDAQ is down 0.7%. The 10-year Treasury yield is down at 4.63%.
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0: Young people tend to be more optimistic about the economy. That's not new. Survey data has shown that for years. But the most recent consumer confidence data from the Conference Board shows that sentiment gap between younger and older generations is getting wider. Over the past few months, the silent generation's confidence in the economy has tanked, while last month, Gen Z's increased. Marketplace's Kaylee Wells explains what's going on.
6: The main driver of this trend, 20-year-olds and 80-year-olds are just worried about different things. The more pessimistic groups, the baby boomers and the silent generation,
7: they're very concerned about what's happening with healthcare, and they're also very concerned with things like retirement, or if they are retired, okay, how well are their benefits going to be doing?
6: Tom Arnold teaches finance at the University of Richmond. He says young people worry about labor and credit, their ability to make and spend money.
7: The only time that the younger generation really, really gets pessimistic is if there aren't any jobs, okay, but unemployment's at a relative low.
6: So the job market and credit environment aren't all that worrisome right now, while healthcare costs keep rising. Therefore, sentiment gap. The gap is also especially wide in the Conference Board survey because it focuses on the labor market. Camelia Kunin teaches household finance and labor at University of North Carolina.
8: They put a lot of weight on the questions which are about wages or expected wage growth, things like that.
6: So younger workers appear more optimistic.
8: Because objectively, young people experience higher wage growth year to year than older people.
6: Kunin says other surveys, like the one from the University of Michigan, ask about the prices of cars and homes, things you might feel less optimistic about if you haven't had much time to build up some wealth.
8: And so in the Michigan survey, you can understand why you would see young people appearing much more pessimistic than older people.
6: So the confidence gap is narrower in that survey. But no matter how rough the economy gets, younger people have what economists call the long-term hedge. Tyler Shipper teaches data analytics and economics at the University of St. Thomas.
9: And so some of that optimism can also come from, I'm young, I can build up these skills, I can succeed in this economy, and you can get optimism in that sense.
6: The idea being, if the economy is bad and you're 20, you've got time to adapt to major market disruptions like, oh, the introduction of artificial intelligence.
9: They also feel more likely that their employers are going to invest in them.
6: And hope springs eternal when you're young, because even if the economy seems bad now, you've got a lot of working years left for it to turn around. I'm Kaylee Wells for Marketplace.
0: Our producers are Emma Condon, Tamara Fagan, Ashley Rodriguez, Ariana Rosas, and Erica Soderstrom. Our senior producer is Alex Schroeder. Our supervising senior producer is Meredith Gerritsen-Morby. And in Washington, I'm Kimberly Adams with the Marketplace Morning Report. 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
10: Good morning. Thanks for joining us today on Morning Edition. Woody Kane filling in for Marshall Terry. He'll be back tomorrow. Partly sunny and breezy today with a 30% chance of showers and thunderstorms, mainly in the afternoon with highs up near 94 degrees. But those heat index values, when you factor in humidity, could go as high as 105 degrees. Tonight, mostly cloudy with a 30% chance of showers and thunderstorms before some clearing and lows dropping to about 72 degrees. It's 78 right now in Charlotte. 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It's 9 o'clock.
11: From 90.7 WFAE, this is Charlotte Talks. I'm Mike Collins. The FIFA World Cup captured America's attention, and that is driving hopes that Charlotte can build on that success to attract fans to the MLS All-Star Game in town this week. The game features major players from Major League Soccer playing against the highest level players in professional soccer in Mexico, All-Stars from Liga MX. We're hosting the game for the first time, and it forwards our ambition to become a destination site for major events, including an aspiration to host the FIFA Women's World Cup in 2031. With upgrades to Bank of America Stadium underway and Charlotte FC's fan base, that's a possibility, and we'll explore it this hour on Charlotte Talks. First, the news.
12: Live from NPR News in Washington, I'm Janine Herbst. Ukraine's President Zelensky is set to meet with President Trump this hour on Russia's war in Ukraine. Zelensky and Israeli Prime Minister Benjamin Netanyahu, who will meet separately with Trump, are in Washington today to attend the funeral for Senator Lindsey Graham. Hundreds of thousands of Haitians and Syrians with temporary protected status in the U.S. could face deportation any day now after work permits allowing them to remain in the U.S. ended yesterday. George Shilcock with member station WOSU has more.
13: Ohio Republican Governor Mike DeWine told reporters Monday he'd seen reports that Immigration and Customs Enforcement will begin deporting Haitians in Ohio. But DeWine says he hasn't heard anything himself.
14: I'm reading the same reports that you're seeing, which indicates that will be happening, but we don't have any official word at all from ICE.
13: ICE says in a statement it doesn't comment on ongoing or future operations. Tens of thousands of Haitians live in cities like Columbus and Springfield, where U.S. President Donald Trump and his allies smeared Haitian immigrants with false accusations that they were eating cats and dogs. DeWine says ending TPS is a mistake and defends the community, noting their contributions to the economy at restaurants and in healthcare. For NPR News, I'm George Shilcock in Columbus.
12: Dozens of people have been injured after a magnitude 6.8 earthquake struck southwestern Japan. NPR's Sehun Gong reports from Seoul that others appear to be trapped in a collapsed mall.
15: The tremor could be felt in some parts of South Korea and China that are hundreds of miles away from the epicenter in Kumamoto Prefecture. In Kumamoto, more than 48,000 households lost power. Rail services and airport runway were closed. Road, bridge, and building collapses have been reported. It's the first earthquake that reached the maximum 7 in Japan's seismic intensity scale since January 2024, when an earthquake hit central Japan and killed more than 700 people. Japan's weather agency warned that more powerful quakes can follow in the coming days. Sehun Gong, NPR News, Seoul.
12: New York City Mayor Mamdani is opening government-owned grocery stores with cheaper prices. Steve Kastenbaum reports.
16: Mayor Zoran Mamdani is looking for operators to run 5 government-owned groceries across the city, which will feature a core group of staple products at reduced prices.
17: Once a month, our 5 city-run grocery stores will set prices for this core set of goods at 30% below typical retail prices.
16: They can charge less because the stores will operate rent-free in government-owned buildings. Mayor Mamdani pushed back against concerns that they'll put small local shops out of business.
17: When you are speaking about a dense neighborhood, there is more than enough market for both existing grocers as well as one city-run grocery store.
16: Plans call for the first store to open by the end of 2027. For NPR News, I'm Steve Kastenbaum in New York.
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10: This is WFAE News. I'm Woody Kane. A coalition of law enforcement leaders and agencies wants the state house to pass new hemp regulations next week. The bill would ban the sale of products that contain more than 0.4 milligrams of THC. Groups representing law enforcement say it's needed to keep hemp products away from kids. But Rick Brownfield with Rocky River Hemp says it would ban most products currently on the market in the state.
18: So if the house passes it and governor signs it, I'm out of business. As soon as he finishes striking the pen. Both HB 328 and the federal bill are throwing the baby out with the bathwater. So you got to ask why.
10: Brownfield says he thinks alcohol and pharmaceutical industry groups pushed for last-minute changes to the bill. A group of North Carolina lawmakers created to boost education has begun drafting recommendations. WFDD's Amy Diaz reports.
19: The Blue Ribbon Commission on Public Education began meeting in April. At this month's meeting, co-chair Don Martin, who heads the Forsyth County Commission, named 3 topics the group wants to address first.
20: Strengthening early literacy, strengthening the teacher pipeline, and modernizing the current accountability system.
19: Members talked about aligning educator preparation programs with the science of reading and broadening access to pre-K. For the second topic, they discussed the importance of raising teacher pay and expanding mentorship programs for beginning educators. The commission also proposed incorporating factors other than test scores into measuring a school's performance grade. The recommendations are in a draft stage right now. They'll review them again at their meeting in August before taking a final vote in September. In Winston-Salem, I'm Amy Diaz.
10: This is WFAE News.
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10: Partly sunny and breezy today with a 30% chance of showers and thunderstorms and highs near 94 degrees. It's 79 right now in Charlotte.
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2: This is Charlotte Talks. I'm Mike Collins. The recent World Cup proved something. If the United States didn't have an appetite for soccer prior to those games, it certainly does now. Well, Charlotte could have told them that. Charlotte FC has set multiple MLS attendance records, including the biggest single-game crowd in Major League Soccer history. And this week, we're hosting the MLS All-Star Game, pitting major players from the MLS against all-stars from Liga MX, the highest level of soccer in Mexico. But this is icing on a cake that Charlotte is still baking. Bank of America Stadium is undergoing a transformation that will elevate the fan experience and hopefully help us realize our ambitions of becoming a destination for major events of all stripes, and that includes the goal of winning the bid for the FIFA Women's World Cup in 2031. There's more, and we're going to talk about it all with Eric Spanberg, soccer fan and managing editor of the Charlotte Business Journal, and Miller Yoho, who is the director of communications and marketing at the Charlotte Sports Foundation. Good morning, everybody. Welcome.
4: Good morning.
5: Good morning.
2: So, Miller, before we talk about Charlotte's ambitions, and I want you to tell us about the Charlotte Sports Foundation. I don't know that everybody listening knows that you exist. Your organization says that its goals are to host, quote, unforgettable, high-profile sporting events that reach millions of fans every year and generate millions of dollars for the Queen City. So when did you start on this journey, and where are you on it?
4: Yeah, the foundation's just over a decade old. So we came together probably in 2012, 2013 with the goal of these high-profile events. It started in college football with now what is the Duke's Mayo Bowl. So we're the people who dump mayonnaise on coaches, a whole different part of my job that we'll talk about probably at a different day. But it's also, we've gotten into professional tennis. We assist on a lot of events, and it's grown in kind of everything that we work on. It's both owned and operated events, like the bowl game I just described, but it's also supporting Charlotte FC with the All-Star Game or with the U.S. Men's National Team game when it came in May. I kind of boil it down to two things. One, it's the economic impact. So when someone comes to Charlotte, they spend money, taxes are generated, helps the hospitality industry. But it's also quality of life. So I have two boys. It's giving them more things to do, more sporting events to go to, just creating a vibrant culture. And we've seen that that's helped elevate Charlotte on kind of the national and international market in terms of what people see and how people view the city.
2: Yeah, just so people know, you're responsible for the Duke Mayo Classic, the Mayo Bowl, the ACC Football Championship game coming to town, the Ally Tip-Off, which is an early season women's college basketball showcase at Spectrum, and you have ongoing partnerships with Tepper Sports and Entertainment. And, of course, they own the Panthers and Charlotte FC, among other things. So, economically, what have your endeavors meant to the city of Charlotte?
4: Yeah, last year there was estimated economic impact over $100 million. So that, if you boil it down, Savannah Bananas, two nights, 150,000 people in Bank of America Stadium, all the way to the Duke's Mayo Bowl. Our event calendar really runs March through December, and we assist on a lot of events, but we now have six owned and operated. This year we added the Novant Health Charlotte Marathon, which we've been working on. And the goal is just to create as much of a diverse offering. We used to be so heavy in that college football space, but to create more events that are across a lot of different sports. And also we can track the taxes, hotel rooms, things like that. And our friends at CRVA do all that information. And that's kind of our measuring stick. But also we had over a quarter million people visit the or attend the events last year, which is we kind of hold as what we're looking to do, because our priority is both the participant, what is their experience as a college athlete or professional athlete when they come to Charlotte, but also what's a fan experience and how do we make something special that is unique to Charlotte that's elevated because we've spent so much time on it.
2: So, Eric, we always talk about the contributions that sports makes to the economy of Charlotte, because it brings in people, it brings in people to restaurants, it brings in people to hotel rooms, etc. But we shouldn't forget what the arts are responsible for. So I looked it up. yesterday, and it's pretty darned impressive. The Blumenthal Performing Arts Broadway series, just the Broadway shows coming in, bring more than $64 million in economic impact. Their broader programming, which includes comedy, concerts, and festivals, and resident companies, is responsible for an additional $50 million. And when you add some ancillary events at Bloom Studios, which is their place over where the Charlotte Pipe and Foundry used to be, they're responsible for $118 million in economic impact. So do we know what happens when you add in concerts at Spectrum Center or Bank of America Stadium or the PNC Pavilion or the Music Factory? What is all of this collectively doing for the economy?
1: Well, obviously, Miller alluded to it. It is filling hotel rooms. It is filling restaurants. It is bringing people to bars. It's bringing people to South Park Mall. It's bringing them to other parts of town to spend money to hopefully learn about the city. It's also, in many cases, bringing in corporate executives who may think about expanding to Charlotte, or they may think about moving here, bringing headquarters here, bringing a regional hub here. So it all feeds on itself. There are plenty of sort of counter narratives from economists that some of the numbers are inflated or aren't as big as the groups say they are. I think there's probably some truth to that, but I also think it's undeniable that all of this activity does bring a lot of spending. And as Miller said, one of the most important things is the cultural life of the city. Nobody wants to live in a place where there's nothing to do.
2: Well, I remember that. I remember that time here where there was very little to do, when Springfest was the big deal, which is no longer, I suppose. And I don't remember whether it was a Chamber of Commerce report or whether it was an internal survey that we at WFAE did years ago, but it was called Charlotte on its way to becoming .. And I don't know that we have become yet. I think we may still be on the way. But are we a sports town, or are we just a town that likes to be entertained?
1: Well, I think every town likes to be entertained. I would start there. But I think that Charlotte has carved out a niche with sports. And it's interesting that it's kind of followed every step of the expansion of the city. And you've been here through most of this, Mike. I mean, you can remember, and I can remember, when the NCAA Men's Final Four was here in 1994. We had the dreaded CH factor. And did anybody know where Charlotte was? And why was North Carolina attached to the name Charlotte? There's still some of that, but much less. I mean, when you look at all the things that have been here since, we've had NBA All-Star Game, we've had a number of international soccer matches, we have more teams, we have ACC on a regular basis, we have a bowl game, all these things. And I think what it is a matter of stacking successes on top of one another. Also, remember, professional golf was really not a factor in Charlotte until the last 20 years. And now all of a sudden you have major tournaments played here as well as the annual event. So all of those things help build that reputation. And once you get in the cycle, so to speak, then it's much easier to keep landing events as you go forward.
2: So let me pile on top of that, everything you just said, some other things, and ask both of you a question. There's this famous quote from a journalist from a long time ago, poo-pooing our attempt to get an NBA team to come to Charlotte, and he said in print that the only franchise Charlotte would ever get would be a McDonald's. Well, that proved to be wrong, because we got the NBA, then we got the NFL, we have Major League Soccer, we have Minor League Baseball, of course we have racing and events at the Charlotte Motor Speedway. Are we now, I'll ask both of you this question, are we now a contender? Where do we rank in comparison to places like Atlanta? Miller.
4: Oh, great question. And, you know, I like to think of it as we compete with Atlanta. Nashville has a new NFL stadium they're building. There's all this competition. But we're able to have the opening conversation so much easier now. You know, the way Eric was describing it, and when I started this job, you know, over a decade ago, we had to go in and try to sell Charlotte and explain what Charlotte was. And now people understand the ability to have arenas uptown, have the stadium uptown, which is just a huge thing in our favor as a city. The hotel rooms are increasing, the restaurants, the viability. The airport is probably one of our biggest selling points when it comes to attracting events, because of the direct flight. satellites, the hubs, and that's a lot of things that other cities don't have. So to answer your question, yeah, it's become so much easier in terms of being able to get in the foot in the door. Now, competing and getting in and trying to attract events and using the special event funds, all that, it is a work in progress, but we continue the amount of RFPs that we're putting out and the opening conversations we have. Just in the past 2 years, it's exponential.
2: Same question to you, Eric, but let's add a twist to it because Atlanta has this breathtaking new stadium where I'm told by all authorities the concessions are cheaper. So,
4: you're correct. Mike, we had dollar hot dog night on last Wednesday. I had two hot dogs. It was great.
2: So what does that mean? Where do we rank, in your opinion?
1: I mean, I agree with everything Miller said. I think Charlotte is making a lot of progress. I think when you look at cities like Atlanta, Dallas, obviously the biggies, L.A., New York, you know, they're on a different level. Atlanta and Dallas, in particular, I'm going to take them as Sun Belt cities. They are on the fairly regular rotation when it comes to Final Fours, when it comes to Super Bowls, when it comes to college football playoff games. So they're bigger markets, they're more established markets. I think that Charlotte is gaining quickly, though, and Charlotte is more in the conversation. But again, it is a matter of continuing to have success. For example, the MLS All-Star Game is here this week, as we're talking about. You need to have a good crowd out there so that the NBA will want to bring the All-Star Game back or whatever the event is. So, again, it just is a matter of sustaining success so that people keep coming back.
2: So Atlanta is just down the road. Miller, why do we have the MLS All-Star Game?
4: Well, I think, first off, the energy around Charlotte FC and what Tepper Sports Entertainment has done is incredible. Was this the fifth, sixth year of it, and they continue to be one of the top in the league in attendance. So there's that. There is the MLS see this as a very viable market. I was at an event last night, and the MC called this area kind of the heart of soccer in America, with what's going on in Raleigh, with the women's team, with the growth of colleges, the youth, everything. So they see this as a market for soccer. And I think they'll come back. All the feedback has been incredibly positive. They've been blown away. They had soccer celebration at Ramir Bearden Park for 2 days. Today they're doing a community service event this morning. It's a full city takeover, but it's also, when you do a full city takeover, they don't have to go that far. Everything is within a footprint. The further they'll go to the Matthews Sports Complex, which is a lot closer than a lot of things in Atlanta.
2: So this game comes on the heels of the World Cup, which really captured people's attention nationwide. Even people who had never seen soccer were suddenly soccer fans. Who's playing, Eric, in this All-Star game? Would people recognize them if they watched a lot of World Cup games? Would they know these people's names?
1: Yeah, there are 15 players between the two teams, Liga MX and MLS, who played in the World Cup. Now, the big name that we all want, Lionel Messi, he is not here because he's tired from playing in the World Cup. So
2: poor
1: there
2: baby.
1: Are, yeah. There are big names that are missing that they would love to have, but they've got, you know, obviously the best players in the league. A few notable absences, and I think the one thing that I would go back to, Mike, as we're talking about how events succeed here, is while I was talking about Atlanta and Dallas and other places that are regulars in the rotation and they're bigger cities, Charlotte, even though it's growing fast, is still small enough where the whole city rallies around an event. When you bring MLS All-Star Game or the PGA Championship, it is the center of conversation. There's nothing else really distracting it. Whereas, you know, let's face it, you go to New York, Chicago, LA, some of those cities, it can get lost. It's just another thing because they have so much there all the time.
2: We're playing Mexico. And the thing about soccer is that we have players from all over the world on every team. So does that muddy the water, Miller, at all? And I have 30 seconds. Does that muddy the water about who to root for?
4: I think where people are going to show up, they're looking for an experience. An All-Star game isn't, we'll be honest, the most competitive thing. But instead, what you're looking for is an environment, a celebration. And this is at the tail end of the biggest soccer celebration. So the MLS is picking up the mantle and trying to get momentum.
2: So the All-Star game is tomorrow night at Bank of America Stadium. We'll talk some more about that when we come back in a moment with Miller Yoho, Director of Communications and Marketing for the Charlotte Sports Foundation, and Eric Spanberg with the Charlotte Business Journal. It's Charlotte Talks on WFAE.
3: 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What are South Carolina voters looking for in a replacement? How will his absence in D.C. be felt in the Palmetto State? 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
2: It's Charlotte Talks on listener-funded 90.7 WFAE and WFHE. I'm Mike Collins. We're talking about Charlotte becoming a major event destination with a concentration, of course, on athletics, sports competition, with the Tepper Sports being here, the Panthers and Charlotte FC and more. Eric Spanberg is managing editor of the Charlotte Business Journal, and Miller Yoho is with us, director of communications and marketing with the Charlotte Sports Foundation. This is, Miller, our first time hosting the MLS All-Star Game. Charlotte FC and the Charlotte Sports Foundation are all involved in helping to pull this off. What is the involvement of your organization, the Charlotte Sports Foundation?
4: Yeah, where we step in is on the events like these is to help with the bids. We're part of that process, the announcement, and then just to be a partner. We know that Tepper Sports are the experts in soccer. We're not pretending to own a MLS team or support that in any way. But when it comes to park rentals or things like that, or making connections if influencers need a rooftop bar, we're looking to fill in the gaps and help be the best hopes possible. And then also just continue to use this to gain momentum for more events. So as we build relationships, as we show success, I think Eric made a great point that success begets more success as we continue. So for us, it's this week is we have staff members supporting throughout, but it's really looking to see how we can support and what gaps we can fill, but just making it as flawless as possible.
2: The world calls it football, but we don't. We call it soccer because we have football and have had football forever, and it's the biggest sport in America, and most of our attention has been focused on the NFL and to a certain degree on the NBA. But soccer was way off in the distance, and until recently, nobody paid any attention to it at all in this country. Charlotte FC came along 4 years ago. It shows that there is an interest because their success has been remarkable. MLS has been together as a league for 30 years. Has the All-Star Game, the MLS All-Star Game, Miller, been an important factor all those years, or is Charlotte hosting it at just the right time as soccer in this country appears to be catching fire?
4: I think this is perfect timing, and it's really perfect timing for Charlotte because in May we had the U.S. men's national team play their penultimate game before they went and played the World Cup. Amazing afternoon. People felt like it was just a great feeling in that stadium. Then everyone went and watched the greatest sports tournament in the world. And then immediately after, they get to see this All-Star game where, as Eric said, 15 stars will be there from the World Cup. So it's great timing. But also for the MLS, they couldn't have picked a better city. The way we can come together, the way Charlottesians should be proud of how kind of there's harmony throughout. You go to a lot of different cities, there's competition amongst groups. For us, we just want to have the biggest possible event. And you're seeing activations throughout. And it's kind of... I didn't know what to expect personally. I just didn't know how successful it'd be. But watching the energy in Uptown and getting texts from friends as they've met Clint Dempsey, a U.S. men's national team star, who's doing an activation, or Landon Donovan pictures, it really feels like Charlotte has embraced this and made it bigger, which is a win for the MLS as well.
2: Charlotte FC has three midfielders in this game, the All-Star game, Eric. It's a 29-man squad, is that right, with players from 21 different clubs? And I'm told that if the selection of players were distributed evenly among those clubs, each one would average about one player. We have three in this game. What does that tell us?
1: Does that mean the league is doing a little home cooking for the hosts? Could be a little of that. But also, Charlotte FC is a solid team. And, you know, if the season ended today, they would be in the playoffs. Dean Smith, who we've talked about as the head coach, has done a nice job building this club. They've been in the playoffs the past 2 years. They're not yet a championship-level team, but they're building, and they're going in the right direction. And one of those players, Mike, as you probably know, is Tim Ream, who was the captain of the U.S. men's national team. That's got a nice tie-in with the World Cup and everything that's going on. So I think that, you know, there may be a nudge here or there to kind of help the hometown fans, but these are terrific players, too.
2: Now, I want to get your take on that, Miller, because, as I said, normally you get maybe one player, maybe two players in a game from the same team. Rarely are there three or more from a single club, which puts Charlotte in the, quote, top representation tier. Is that representation based on the fact, as Eric has alluded to, that they're throwing us a bone because we're the home team or the home stadium, or the fact that the players are that good that they've chosen for this, or that we've had a pretty darn good season and we're building fan support with every passing game?
4: Well, part of my job is marketing, so based on that, I think it was a really, really wise decision. And I go to I'm a season ticket holder, so I'm biased. It's a great team. It's a lot of fun to watch. It is the stress is starting to get to me. I thought I was out on sports, and now I've bought season tickets to Charlotte FC and riding that roller coaster. But what they also have is three pretty charismatic players. So it was smart by the league, and they're three players who I feel like the community really has embraced. You have Ashley Westwood, who from England, who might be the most American English person I've ever met, who loves Charlotte probably more than anyone on the listening to this. He just is so passionate about this area and says he wants to live here forever. Yeah, Pep Beal from Spain, who they signed to a DP deal, and then also Tim Ream, who's, you know, represented the United States, and now my soon-to-be four-year-old puts his hair in a ponytail and thinks he's going to be the next Tim Ream. So they picked the players smartly. There's marketing involved, but it's also they're really good players who people can relate to.
2: So here's a silly question, but I have to ask it. Is this game expected to fill the stadium?
4: I think from all everything I'm hearing, the way they think about it is the lower bowl and the suites, that it will be full. It'll be a great crowd and something. So they think about in soccer the lower bowl, and that's actually how we approach our college football games, things like that. And it's been revealing. If you focus on that lower bowl, it's a great atmosphere. So that's where they'll be. I think it'll be probably 35,000-36,000 people and be a really strong showing. And I think if you look at it, last year, there's only 20,000. That's the Austin could hold, which was a sellout for them. But that just shows the power of Charlotte soccer and what's happening with Tepper Sports and Charlotte FC.
2: Is this game coming along at the best possible time for Charlotte FC? And I ask because attendance, we set record attendance. Well, we set attendance records, let's put it that way, of early on in our existence. And then in recent months, years, the attendance has fallen off a little bit. So how important is this game, Miller, to the ongoing success of soccer here? Is it likely to pique more interest and increase those sales again?
4: Oh, I think certainly. I think certainly the level of excitement in the city this week around soccer, I don't think I've ever felt it. It was more than when the U.S. Team was here earlier that I referenced. Like, it feels like this is a full takeover. And if you look coming out of the World Cup, I was looking at the attendance. There was the first Wednesday game, which is traditionally a little bit more difficult Wednesday games to fill. I think they were at 28,000-29,000, which led the league. So there is, coming out of the World Cup, this excitement, and then I think this will catapult it, and you'll see an attendance increase throughout the year. And also, they've had some really good teams who are coming here to play, so it's an exciting time. I think this certainly will be a bump out of this All-Star game.
2: Eric, you report that during the four FIFA Club World Cup matches that Charlotte hosted, hotel room rates, rental rates, increased by 3.5%. And when you add up all the soccer matches that Tepper Sports has brought to town, including Charlotte FC's games. Is soccer beginning to give the, I hate to say this, this sounds like a silly question, is it beginning to give the NFL a run for its money in terms of economic impact, or does it still have a ways to go?
1: It still has a ways to go. I mean, as you mentioned, Mike, the NFL is so far and away the dominant sport in our country. First of all, when you look at the 100 most watched programs of any kind, streaming or broadcast television, 80 to 90% of those are NFL games. Not just sporting events, NFL games. About 20 million people a week watch the top NFL regular season game. And even though the World Cup is spurring a lot of growth and these leagues are the MLS is growing, I mean, it's a fraction of the NFL. The important thing is it's going in the right direction. The franchise values are going up. There are more teams. There are more fans in the stands. And people are beginning to become a little bit more familiar with the players. What MLS needs, I think, a couple things they need. They need more exposure on television. They're on Apple TV mostly right now. That's a little bit hard for some people to navigate, or maybe they just don't have it. The other thing they need, Mike, is they have Lionel Messi. They need more star power. They need more storylines of rivalries. You don't have Packers, Bears. You don't have Red Sox, Yankees. Now, again, this league is only 30 years old. That's pretty young in sports terms. But those are some of the things they're working toward. I think the important thing is that the steps that the league is taking, the leadership that they have in place, most of the moves they've made have been pretty solid ones, and that's why the league continues to grow.
2: So we're trying to land, Miller, the 2031 FIFA Women's World Cup. What role, if any, will the success or failure, it won't fail, but the success of the All-Star game here have in that attempt? What do we have to do to convince soccer officials that we should be the site for that game? And what would be the economic impact of getting it?
4: Yeah, so I try to avoid economic impact projections, but then I said it, and Eric will hold me accountable in 10 years. So I'm trying to, it'll be significant. I'll answer that for a question first. And also, it'll be great. Charlotte will be one of the cities that host this. So the same way you saw Kansas City will see a boom, because Kansas City was on the sideline of every game they hosted. But for, I think games like this help. We put together a bid book. It's 80 pages. It has beautiful pictures. It'll have this, and we list successes. And what we do is try to tell a story of growth. So we'll have all these different opportunities where we can say, hey, this is what we've done. This is where the success has been. And we can look and say, hey, we showed an increase in attendance year over year. We are able to prove that with this All-Star game. So yes, I think it's key in terms of us helping bring the 2031. Now, is it like the most important thing? Probably not. That's going to boil down to like hotel rooms, funding, things like that. It all comes down to the money in the end. But what we want to do is paint a full picture of Charlotte as a soccer city, and the amount of successes that have been pulled off just in the past 4 or 5 years, it's I think it rivals any other city in America.
2: Eric.
1: I was just going to say, Mike, you know, last year when the Club World Cup came to Charlotte for a few matches, which is not the national teams, but obviously the club teams from all over the world, the president of FIFA came to Charlotte to promote those matches, and he said flat out that Charlotte should be in the mix for the 2031 World Cup. And he was prompted by David Tepper, who said very forcefully he wants multiple matches. This was over at Bank of America Stadium. But, you know, when a president or a commissioner says something like that, much as NFL Commissioner Roger Goodell said last week while he was in Charlotte that an NFL draft would be a great fit, when they say something like that, it is not a casual remark. Typically, that means it is going to happen. And one other thing on that, Mike, is remember, the U.S. women's national team is by far the most successful national soccer team that this country has. So the level of passion and interest will be very high if the Women's World Cup comes to this part of the country.
2: We're going to talk about Roger Goodell's comment in a minute, but I think you were referring to FIFA President Gianni Infantino, who called us a hot candidate to be the host city for the 2031 FIFA Women's World Cup. And I was going to ask you if he's just dangling a carrot, or does it really mean something?
1: I think it means something. Again, Mike, it's very rare that commissioners, you know, much like politicians, when they say things in that manner, they're aiming for something. Now, you need to know what they're aiming for, but I think that one's pretty clear that the track record here is very strong for international soccer and for MLS, and they understand that this would be a good fit. Remember, the only reason that Charlotte did not bid for the Men's World Cup that was just in the U.S. is because those bids were submitted before David Tepper bought the Panthers and the stadium, and before Charlotte had made a bid for, much less won, a Major League Soccer team. So if those bids are a couple years later, I think Charlotte would have been very much in the mix for World Cup matches this summer.
2: So Tepper Sports just announced a redo of Bank of America Stadium, and they upped their monetary contribution to that transformation. The city's already kicking in $650 million. Now Tepper Sports is equaling that contribution. Is this all because we're trying to get games like the World Cup, Women's World Cup? We're trying to become, we're trying to get a Super Bowl. We're trying to get the NFL draft. Is that why he's doing this, or is this because it's just time to upgrade the stadium?
1: Yes. It's all of those things. And look, make no mistake, it's also about generating a lot more money from your bread and butter events, which would be Carolina Panthers regular season games and Charlotte FC regular season matches. You have to have the bells and whistles. We all know everybody expects everything and every option wherever they go now. That's just how our world works. And Charlotte is catching up, in a sense, to some of the other stadiums around the league. Remember, Bank of America Stadium is 30 years old, and you think to yourself, well, that's not that long. But in sports venue terms, that's pretty old. It's one of the longer-in-the-tooth stadiums in the NFL. So that is what motivates this to start, and then you begin to get into, Mike, can you bring World Cup matches? Can you bring more concerts? Can you bring more events that Miller is dreaming up right now while I'm speaking? You have to have the venues.
2: Is it more for football, or is it for soccer, or is it really for everything? Or is it really more to get a Super Bowl here?
1: I think it's for everything in terms of accommodating events.
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0: aside from the changes coming to the stadium, which will not be fully realized for several years. They've ended PSLs, Miller, and they've lowered their average ticket prices. It's an inflationary economy. Everything is more expensive. This is less. That's almost unheard of. What do you see as the impact of this?
1: Well, I think it's something that should be applauded, especially as a consumer, as someone who goes to matches, who pays for season tickets. Something my pocketbook's very excited about. But I think it's looking long term, right? How do you, in looking at momentum, we're talking about the World Cup coming out of this, the All-Star Game, a strong Charlotte FC team. How do you keep building an engaged fan base and building affinity? And it's about the next generation. So my kids go to games, they wear, you know, the jerseys every day to school, they do all that. So how do you keep building? How do you get people in the stands so that you have a generational fan base that is consistently selling out at 35,000 every game? So I think it's the long-term view. I think it is something that a lot of franchises wouldn't do, and I think it should be applauded, especially as a consumer, as someone who is a fan of the team. It's something that excites me, that hooks me in and wants me to go to more matches and continue to be involved and, you know, pay for my yearly seats.
0: And they're not just ending PSLs, new PSLs, Eric. They are refunding. They are providing credits to current PSL owners from the very beginning. What will those credits consist of?
2: Yeah, so the credits work in this manner, that if you renew your season tickets, you get 75% of what you spent on that one-time fee. And then if you renew one time beyond that, you get the other 25%. If you do all the math, Mike, the 15,000 PSL holders, it could add up to about $8.25 million worth of credits. But as Miller said, this is worth it for long-term fan support.
0: Okay. Eric Spanberg's with us from the Charlotte Business Journal. Miller Yoho from the Charlotte Sports Foundation. More about Charlotte as a major event destination and our NFL aspirations in a moment. It's Charlotte Talks on WFAE.
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2: It's Charlotte Talks on WFAE and WFAE.org. I'm Mike Collins. We're here with Eric Spanberg from the Charlotte Business Journal, where he's the managing editor in his spare time. And Miller Yoho is with us, director of communications and marketing for the Charlotte Sports Foundation. So we were just talking about how the Charlotte FC is cutting they're getting rid of PSLs. They are giving credits to those who have already bought them. Those PSLs, permanent seat licenses, cost between $450 and $900, and I guess that kept a lot of people away from buying season tickets. The Panthers have PSLs, Eric. They've had them since the very beginning. Those PSLs are staying in place, and yet the Panthers have been through some, shall we say, rough years of late. Have they lost season ticket holders, or does the popularity of the NFL and the fact that hope springs eternal keep fans coming back?
3: Yeah, I think now, remember, you have to give them their due. They were in the playoffs last year, but still have not had the consecutive winning seasons and have not had a winning season under David Tepper yet, though we're told they're working on that. But, Mike, I think you hit it at the beginning of your question. It's the popularity of the NFL. And also, Eric Swindoll, who is the chief revenue officer with Tepper Sports and Entertainment,

0: which owns both of these teams. As he pointed out a week or so ago, permanent seat licenses or personal seat licenses, they are just part of the culture that's accepted in the NFL and other sports leagues. It is not something that is endemic to soccer. In fact, when Charlotte FC introduced the seat licenses, they endured a lot of criticism and backlash from soccer fans. They were the only team in MLS to have seat licenses. No one else ever followed Charlotte FC down that path. So it's pretty clear they made a business mistake there. And as Miller said, give credit for them coming back. It may have taken a few years, but they came back and said, you know what? We hear you. You don't like this. This is not helping our business. It's not helping you. We're going to get rid of it.
1: There was a media, I guess it was a media event a couple of weeks ago, at which David Tepper and Brian Moynihan, the president of Bank of America, whose name is on the stadium, and NFL Commissioner Roger Goodell were all in attendance. And the Charlotte Observer reports that David Tepper, quote, playfully pitched Charlotte as a Super Bowl city on the stage in front of an audience. What was Goodell's response?
0: He laughed kind of like I did. This was last Thursday night, Mike, as the Tepper Sports and the Panthers were introducing their new sales center to sell the products that will come with this stadium renovation. He laughed a little bit, and he immediately said that the NFL draft would be perfect for Uptown Charlotte. And he mentioned that the draft has grown exponentially since it has become a traveling caravan here in the past decade. The draft takes place in the spring, and that's when teams pick players over several days, which does not sound like an interesting spectator event, but it draws hundreds of thousands of people now. Yeah. So that was thing one, Mike. Thing two is on the Super Bowl, the commissioner said that Charlotte would have a chance at some point, but that the hotels in particular present a challenge. So he didn't say no, but he didn't say yes.
1: Okay, so take off your marketing hat for just a second, Miller. Let's be honest. Let's get the brass tacks. Is Charlotte a Super Bowl city? Are we big enough? Do we have enough amenities? Do we have enough restaurants? Do we have enough hotel rooms? Can we accommodate the circus that comes to town when a Super Bowl descends on a city with security, etc.? Can we do it, or are we kidding ourselves?
2: Well, like these comments were made on a Thursday night, and Friday morning at 5:30, I saw them and knew that this was going to be a big part of my week, so I'm prepared. I think the answer is yes. Like, I believe in Charlotte. I believe in everything. But I think the more likely, and the thing that I would say immediately that we're focused on, would be the draft. And not saying one's better than the other, but the draft is a multiple day, takes over the city. It's much more of a fan participatory event. So it's not just people standing watching picks, but there's things set up. There'll be youth clinics. There'll be cultural things. So I think that's probably the best path that we would, as a sports foundation, be focused on. With that said, we'll continue to try to bring the Super Bowl, but it's just a much bigger proposition. The amount of like 4- and 5-star hotels, the transportation, everything. It's a different beast. But with that said, I think the draft is very reasonable and something that we will continue to focus on, and we've been public about wanting.
1: I hear both of you tamping down our Super Bowl dreams and pointing us in the direction of the draft, which I do want to talk about in a second. But Roger Goodell, who's the chair, the commissioner of the NFL, he said that once the renovations at Bank of America Stadium are complete, and I think that's, what, 2031, something like that?
0: Yeah. 2030.
1: It would certainly be Super Bowl quality. Mm-hmm. Super Bowls are planned out well in advance, and this stadium does not have a dome, even with its renovations. Are Super Bowls played in stadia, Eric, that don't have domes? They don't want to have rain on their parade.
0: You're right. It is rare, unless you're in a really good weather winter place. And even Miami, for example, has a large canopy that protects fans. So that's a challenge, and that's why I say that if Charlotte lands the Super Bowl, you're probably only getting one. There, everyone who wants a Super Bowl who's never had one points immediately to the one that was in New Jersey, I don't know, about 10 years ago. That was outdoors, and they somehow got it in before a winter storm. So it is possible. It's not going to – I would say it's possible, not probable, that you're going to have more than one. But could you do it in Charlotte? Yeah, I think you could. But the hotel rooms is the overwhelming hurdle. You have to have more Ritz-Carltons and big-name hotels.
1: I remember that being a concern when the Democratic National Convention came here and delegates stayed everywhere. They were staying in Kannapolis and Concord and Columbia and other places. And the number of hotel rooms has certainly improved since the Democratic National Convention was here. We have it at least until 2030 to prepare for this. Can you build those hotel rooms? Is there a reason to build them with no Super Bowl on the books? And even if there were one on the books, is that reason to expand the number of available hotel rooms for a one-week-only event?
0: Yeah, I mean, there's... You're relying on private investment. People are not going to build hotels that cost hundreds of millions of dollars
1: right. Just
0: for 1 week or one event. So it is a bit of organic growth that has to occur, because the hospitality industry here, Mike, as we've talked about so many times, they have been willing to subsidize expansion of stadiums and arenas and things like that. They have not been willing to subsidize competition for their own hotels.
1: So if we can't get a Super Bowl, which appears unlikely, but stranger things have happened, what do you see our chances, Miller, of getting the NFL draft to come here sometime in the future?
2: We'll be public about it. It's something we want to work towards. It's something that it is on the list of things that we will continue to look to bid for. There's no bid currently. There's a process. But when that comes, we certainly will work with Tepper Sports Entertainment to put together a bid. And I think Charlotte has an incredible case. And I think with this new Bank of America Stadium, with the ability, and Eric mentioned it, the ability to turn Uptown into, I like to think of it as a snow globe. We worked with, a few years ago, we worked with Jordan Brand, the massive part of Nike. And they always told us they'd go to a New York or Chicago and their events would take over a block. And then you'd walk a block further and it wouldn't feel like anything's going on. There's really something unique about Charlotte to have all our venues uptown, have all the hotels uptown, where you don't need a car, you can walk everywhere, and then have a full city takeover. And that's the unique thing about a draft, is you're able to do that.
1: Pittsburgh hosted the last NFL draft. 800,000 people showed up, and that broke a record. The previous record, I think, was 775,000 in Detroit 2 years ago. The draft will be held on the National Mall in Washington next April. By my calculations, that's just a little bit bigger than Marshall Park, Romare Bearden Park, and Freedom Park all put together. So only 80,000 people can fit into Bank of America Stadium. If we got the draft and 800,000 people showed up, what would we do with the remaining 720,000 people?
2: Well, the good note is it's over 3 days, so we have 3 days to fill it.
0: That's what the Speedway's for, right, Miller?
2: Exactly. We're going to put people – and I think it's also something that we would really focus on, how do you also keep the Charlotte community engaged. I think that's an important part of any event, and is a lot of times you talk about the amount of people coming in or stuff like that, but you also have to have plans on how do you keep folks who live here to be a part of it and feel that that it's something that they enjoy and appreciate. And I think that's what's happening with the All-Star game right now. But yeah, it would be a full city takeover. Every park, every green space, every vacant building. I think Pittsburgh called themselves Pittsburgh for that week. And we would certainly take that model and turn whatever name we'd come up with, Charlotte, into it. And it would be a phenomenal event.
1: Yeah, because we're all about banking and money, so we call ourselves Charlotte that week. Roger Goodell says that Charlotte has grown into a city that is, quote, built for the NFL draft. Eric, what does that mean?
0: I think he's referring to a lot of what Miller is saying, in that you have a lot more venues, a lot more things to do, but it's all very walkable. Event organizers love that. I know we say this all the time when we're having these conversations, and it may sound a little bit tedious sometimes, but when you're putting an event together and you can keep people out of cars or mostly out of cars and get a lot of them here through mass transit, it's so much easier, and it greatly reduces the frustration level of your attendees makes them happier. When they're happier, they tend to give you better reviews. They tend to spend a little more. So I think that you can't overemphasize the value of being able to bring someone to town, park them in a hotel, and then they can just wander around and sample all the events that go on.
1: I understand why a city would want the NFL draft. We're talking about 800,000 people or more, but somebody please explain to me the attraction to the fans of being one of the 800,000 people who come to watch something that you can see better on TV.
0: That's Miller's job.
2: I was going to let Eric take that question. No, I think it's part of... I'm a live sporting events person. Like, that's my job, right? But also there's something to be said about being a part of a large crowd celebrating something. Now, the NFL drafts, it's an interesting experience. I've never been to one. We've had staff members attend and things, but it is a... There is at the evening, you're picking the players and stuff like that, but there are activations, there's parties, there's things. So it's a full holistic experience where you're programmed the entire day. But it certainly would be interesting to be in a large crowd just watching names being called, for lack of better description.
1: It's like those people in Times Square on New Year's Eve, I guess.
0: Yes.
1: They just want to be there for the experience, to say that they did it. I don't want this hour to go by without talking about something else that the Charlotte Sports Foundation has been involved in. We have a minor league baseball team in town. They play at a terrific venue, Truist Field. It's beautiful. But nothing played with the bat and the ball seemed to attract the crowds that the Savannah Bananas did when they came in June of last year, thanks in part to Miller's organization. I think they filled Bank of America Stadium for two consecutive nights. The Harlem Globetrotters don't do that for basketball. Explain the appeal, Miller.
2: Well, I like to think all good things start in Gastonia. That's where I'm from, and that's where Jesse Cole started his career. So we'll just blame the – and that's where I started, Gastonia Grizzlies. That's what's to blame. But, I think for – and they were here. Their two kind of other teams were here playing over three nights at Truist Field this year, and I went to both. And what you see is it's just a different environment. It's one, it's fully immersive sound and all that, but you look at the crowd. It is people who are devoted, but it's less likely to buy a season ticket. It is a one-off event. It's something special. And I think for us, we look at these as we have our season-long events, the Hornets, you have Charlotte FC, you have Panthers. But it goes to what we're looking for Charlotte to become, which is a sports event city. It started in 1994 with the men's Final Four, and we had to build an uptown for that. But now we have this full infrastructure. We have everything where a Savannah Bananas can come play. 150,000 people over two nights, which is astronomical, but it feels like it makes sense for them to be here. It's natural. It's not you have to force it, and then we move on. We look to do more events. So specifically to your Bananas, it was – I don't know how to describe it. It's overwhelming every time I go. I was exhausted at the end of every day. It was just constant noise, and I'm soon to be 40. But it's unique. It's made for my kids. It's and it's something we want to keep bringing back because it's something people value, and it's really it's additive to what the Knights are doing and other organizations are.
1: Eric.
0: And Mike, the great thing about an event like that is, and you mentioned the arts earlier, you don't just want musicals, you don't just want dramas, you don't just want ballet, you want opera. It all goes into the stew. And the thing about being a growing city and hopefully a more alive city is that we have variety within our sports and within our entertainment overall. And I think that's really what we're talking about for this hour.
1: And the Savannah Bananas have hired a musical theater performer to perform with them now, and he gets the other players involved in these musical theater numbers in the middle of a game. It's the weirdest thing I've ever seen, but it works. It's very funny.
2: Mike, I was wandering through Banco, this little side story, wandering through Banco America Stadium. It was rainy. It was the day before the game, and I heard one, two, three, four, one, and they were having dance practice in one of the concourses. And this is different than anything else. But I got to stumble into their dance practice. That was part of my experience.
1: You mentioned bringing Banana Ball back. It wasn't just the Savannah Bananas that came back. In fact, they didn't come back. There are other teams that are playing. There are six teams that are playing a 60-game schedule, culminating in the Banana Bowl championship in October. That will air exclusively on Disney Plus. So this is a big deal. Are we trying to land to be the home site of those games, Miller?
2: I don't put me on the record, Mike. I try to wait, see. No, but I think we would love. Like, look, if that's a possibility, we want to bring it. I think it'd be tremendous here. But also, you have renovations that are about to start. You have other events. So it's kind of figuring out the jigsaw puzzle. And that's for all of our events. What fits best for Charlotte? But with that said, we want to bring it. We want to keep bringing back Banana Ball. I think kind of alternating from the Bank of America to the Truist Field. And then we want to bring back Bank of America eventually. Like, how do you keep a diverse offering of events? And that's kind of the goal, specifically within Banana Ball as well.
1: So several years ago, David Tepper put forth the ambition to turn us into a weekend destination for world-class sports, entertainment, and community events. And he wanted to make us a major East Coast entertainment center. It appears he may be on the way to achieving that. Eric Spanberg, managing editor of the Charlotte Business Journal, Miller Yoho, director of communications and marketing at Charlotte Sports Foundation. Thank you both for the hour.
3: 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Our executive producer is Gabe Altieri. The senior producer is Sarah D'Elia. Our producer is Chris Jones. Our intern is Emmy Berger. 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
4: On the next Charlotte Talks, the race to replace South Carolina U.S. Senator Lindsey Graham. What are South Carolina voters looking for in a replacement? How will his absence in D.C. be felt in the Palmetto State? We explore that and learn more about those running for a seat tomorrow at 9 on 90.7 WFAE. A chance of showers and thunderstorms today, otherwise partly sunny with a high near 95. Heat index values as high as 105. Tonight, a chance of showers and thunderstorms, otherwise mostly clear with a low around 70. And this is 90.7 WFAE Charlotte, 90.3 WFHE Hickory, and WFAE.org, Charlotte's NPR news source.
5: Artificial intelligence is coming, but what happens when AI moves right next door to where you live in the real world? 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I'm Todd Zwillick. Data centers store the industrial-sized computers powering the AI boom. A single hulking structure can cover a million square feet on 20 acres or more on vast multi-billion dollar campuses. But are they a boom or a burden to the communities around them? 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Today, part one of two shows on data centers. Why is opposition exploded nearly overnight? Send us your experiences, 1A at WAMU.org.
6: Live from NPR News in Washington, I'm Janine Herbst. Ukrainian President Zelensky is meeting with President Trump at the White House this hour. The two are expected to talk about Russia's war in Ukraine. Later this morning, Trump meets with Israeli Prime Minister Netanyahu. Both men are in Washington today for funeral services for Senator Lindsey Graham. A memorial service is taking place at the U.S. Capitol this hour with a funeral service at the National Cathedral this afternoon. NPR's Franco Ordonez has more.
7: Senator Graham was one of the most tenacious active supporters of both Ukraine and Israel. Richard Fontaine from the Center for a New American Security says there is likely no political leader who's likely to step in to advocate like Graham did for the two countries, especially not someone who had the president's ear as a senior senator from South Carolina did.
8: This kind of puts even more weight on those two to articulate the case for where they come from. Directly to the president.
7: Zelensky is expected to try and build a bit more support for Ukraine by bringing intelligence that shows Russia cooperating with Iran. And Netanyahu will be seeking to smooth over what's been a rocky relationship with Trump over the last several months. Franco Ordonez, NPR News.
9: President Trump is asking the Supreme Court to allow the administration to carry out key parts of his executive order calling for restricting voting by mail. And NPR's Hansi Lo Wang reports.
10: Trump's order so far has not directly affected mail-in voting. It calls for the U.S. Postal Service to come up with lists of eligible voters and deliver mail-in ballots only to people on those lists. USPS's financial supporter of NPR. Federal judge in Boston found Trump's directives overstep his authority under the Constitution, which gives power to state legislatures and Congress to set federal election rules. The Trump administration is now asking the Supreme Court to pause the judge's ruling. The administration argues it's likely to win this legal fight because 23 mainly Democratic-led states challenged Trump's order before the order was fully carried out, making it too early for courts to weigh in. The Supreme Court is not expected to rule on the administration's emergency requests until next week. Hansi Lo Wang, NPR News.
9: Stocks opened mixed this morning as Boeing reported better-than-expected quarterly sales. NPR's Scott Horsley reports.
11: Boeing, which is part of the Dow Index, logged more than $24 billion in sales during the most recent quarter, slightly more than forecasters had expected. The jetmaker delivered 171 commercial aircraft during the quarter and continues to gain altitude. Johnson & Johnson's offering to pay $5.5 billion to settle lawsuits alleging talc in the company's baby powder was contaminated with cancer-causing asbestos. J&J has reformulated its baby powder and no longer uses talc. Stocks in Asia plummeted overnight, driven by a sell-off in semiconductor shares. Investors are worried about whether heavy spending on artificial intelligence will be sustainable. Scott Horsley, NPR News, Washington.
9: On Wall Street, the Dow was up 361 points, NASDAQ down 290. 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
12: This is WFAE News. I'm Woody Kane. The Charlotte area is facing extreme heat today, with highs expected to be in the mid-90s and the humidity likely to make it feel like triple digits. Local government, emergency planners, and homeless service providers are working together to help. For people living unsheltered who need a place to get out of the heat, Roof Above's Day Services Center on North College Street is open until 4 p.m. today. The Relatives On-Ramp program is available to young adults ages 18 to 24 on Freedom Drive until 5 p.m. And parks and recreation centers are also open for residents seeking relief from the heat, as well as spray pans, senior centers, and libraries. The Appalachian Fly Around Festival returns to Lansing, North Carolina this weekend. WFDD's David Ford reports.
13: The mountain town of about 130 people in Ashe County was devastated by Hurricane Helene's aftermath, with up to 8 feet of water in downtown businesses. Festival proceeds will support continued restoration efforts, transforming the WPA-era Lansing School into a new cultural arts center. Organizer Chris Jude says this year's Fly Around is a mix of some of the state's finest traditional pickers and artists who push the envelope, like headliner Jake Searcy's Fussle.
14: I got fresh fish this morning, ladies.
15: He is, in my opinion, one of the most important interpreters of folk music going these days, and the way that he kind of recrafts these songs to sound so present, yet they're hundreds of years old. He's an amazing artist.
13: Other performers in the two-day event include Murphy Campbell. And PG6.
16: This late one night I pulled off.
13: Fly Around Festival is Friday and Saturday in Lansing, 9 miles north of West Jefferson. I'm David Ford.
12: 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Partly sunny and breezy today, with a 30% chance of afternoon showers and thunderstorms and highs near 94 degrees. Heat index values could go as high as 105.
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18: This is 1A. I'm Todd Zwillick in for Jen White. Take a listen to this. Know what that sound is? If you live near one of the 3,000 data centers around the country, it might sound familiar. And if it doesn't, it might sound familiar soon. More than 1,500 new data centers are planned or under construction nationwide. They're backed by hundreds of billions of dollars in investment from the biggest tech companies in the world. And they process just about everything you do online: streaming, cloud storage, and especially the future of industrial level artificial intelligence. They also consume a lot of electricity, a lot of water, and they're showing up in communities often where nobody asked for them. Opposition is growing. About $130 billion worth of projects were blocked or postponed in just the first 3 months of this year. We've been hearing your thoughts. Julie in Kansas says a data center is being proposed in a nearby town, and she's proud of the community for protesting it.
19: The reason they pick on these small communities is because they're too cheap to put in their own infrastructure, roads and water and electricity. It's criminal what these corporations are doing.
18: Today, the first of two deep dives here on 1A about data centers, what they're costing communities, and what are they delivering? When people push back, is it about the facilities or what these facilities represent? Joining us in WAMU studios is WAMU senior reporter Jenny Abamu. She's been covering the data center fight in a part of the country that's ground zero for data centers, right here in D.C., Maryland, and the suburbs around Virginia. Jenny, welcome.
20: Thank you for having me.
18: Great having you. Washington Post business reporter Evan Halper is also here. He covers energy and global competition, and he's written extensively about the data center build-out. Great to have you, Evan.
21: Good morning. Good to be here.
18: And later in the show, we're going to hear from a grassroots organizer opposing data center build-outs and from a representative from the industry. And we want to hear from you. Do you live near a data center? What's it like? Is your community fighting one right now? The number, 855-236-1212. Jenny, for people who haven't seen a data center, what's it like to be around one? What do they look like?
20: So they vary in structure and size, but generally they're these large buildings. They're oftentimes windowless because there's not expected to be a lot of people inside, and they are massive in structure now. Now, in the past, people would tell you, okay, data centers were small and they all had their one, they were not as massive as they were now. And so what we're looking at this point, and the discussion that you're having right now, is about hyperscalers. And these are the bigger, mall-sized, you know, stadium-sized. They get bigger and bigger every time we talk about them. Data centers that consume massive amounts of power. I was looking at a congressional report that recently said they consume between 100 megawatts to 1,000 megawatts each, which is roughly the equivalent to 80,000 or 800,000 homes.
18: And we'll get to what that means. The look of them when you see a data center, I mean, I've seen a few. Looks like a Walmart warehouse or bigger, but with a huge electrical plant, like high tension wires, transformers. I'm getting the infrastructure names wrong, but it looks like an electrical plant as part of the physical plant.
20: Exactly. So you basically, and oftentimes they're in areas and you're not really, you can drive past it and not necessarily know what it is because it does kind of have that storage-like look to it.
18: Yeah. Evan, the United States has more than 3,000 data centers up and running. That number is growing fast. What's driving the speed of the build out right now?
21: Really, artificial intelligence is. So there's basically an international arms race for artificial intelligence innovation. And it takes just a tremendous amount of compute power to develop these training models, to sort of execute the artificial intelligence. And so that is driving these data centers to become bigger and bigger and use more and more energy. And, you know, Jenny was talking about 1 gigawatt of power, which is like 800,000 homes. I mean, I've been looking at data centers proposed in places like Texas that involve 12 gigawatts of power.
18: Wow.
21: So, I mean, you're talking about single data center campus using more power than entire U.S. states.
18: Is this meeting future demand or current demand?
21: These are future demand. And, you know, of course, the issue is, like, can you get 12 gigawatts of power online? We haven't had a need for this much energy or really increased energy at all for years and years. I mean, our demand has been relatively flat. And now we need all of this power. And these data centers need it very quick.
20: And I want to add something to what Evan has just said, because in addition to the arms race, you know, we saw this situation where China released their own DeepSeek model. And then this kind of push the United States to make this almost a national security argument to be able to win this compute race. And so you have this concept that even resisting it is almost unpatriotic in some places. And then you also have the industry interest in this. So you have the utility companies that stand to make a lot of money because of the energy demands and a few other. And there's also the local need, right? Right now, we're looking at a situation where a lot of local governments are facing deficits. In Prince George's County, in particular, one of the regions that I cover in Maryland, they're looking at a large deficit. And they do, local officials did want data centers as a means.
18: They want the revenue.
20: Get that revenue.
18: Well, increasingly, Americans are not feeling patriotic about data centers. Support is dropping fast. American adults who support building a data center within 3 miles of where they live has dropped from 37% to 24%. That's in a Public First Politico poll. Another poll from Gallup in March found that 7 in 10 Americans now oppose building data centers for AI in their local area. We're going to talk more about the experience of living near a data center coming up. Jenny, you've been covering local debates over data center projects. We should add that the area of suburban Virginia and Maryland around Washington, D.C. really is ground zero for data centers. I was out in an area of northern Virginia about 40 minutes outside of the city. They're everywhere. Everywhere.
20: Yes,
18: it's not one or two.
20: Yes, they are. This state says there's about 150 hyperscalers in Virginia. And so you're looking at one of the largest concentrations in the world, right? Right here in our area. And there are multiple groups of people who really don't like these data centers. There's concern about the environment. There's worry about, you know, billionaire tech bros. And there's that group of people who really don't like that group and feel like they're getting profits on their backs. And then there's also people who really don't like the fact that their electricity bills are going up. And I would say that this is probably one of the biggest issues that data center developers have to address, because people who are normally not even activated in politics are seeing themselves activated because of the kitchen table politics that they're seeing with their utility bills. As those continue to rise, I am seeing people who are starting petitions with thousands of signatures in their community saying that they need to investigate the local utility companies.
18: That transcends politics for a lot of people.
20: Oh, yes. And they're looking at, there was one woman who had her mother in several different clothes because she was so cold and afraid to turn up her utility bill. So it's a big deal.
18: That's Jenny Abamu, senior reporter for WAMU, our home station here at 1A. Evan Halper of the Washington Post is with us as well. Evan, what kinds of companies are behind these data centers? Does OpenAI build these hyperscale campuses, or are there other companies doing it?
21: So that's a really important question, because what we've seen up until recently is the companies behind them are often, you know, the hyperscalers we're talking about, Google, Meta, Amazon. But what's happening is the developer comes in first, and, you know, they come in at some company you've never heard of, at some local company. They try to rezone the land. But what they're really doing is they're looking to rezone the land and get everything prepped so that they can then sell it to some big hyperscaler that the hyperscaler wants to remain anonymous, not let the community know they're coming because they don't want to set off a land sale. They also want to work with the city officials or the county officials discreetly because they know all this opposition is going to come. So they have the local officials sign these non-disclosure agreements, which is something that's gotten people very upset and is behind this backlash.
18: Yeah, because you go to a county council meeting and you say, what's up with the data center? And your councilman has signed an NDA.
21: That's exactly. And if I can just give you one example, Todd, I went to Oklahoma, right outside Tulsa. These people, you know, they moved outside the city area. They were in an unincorporated area. And then one day they see this big sign, 800 acres been rezoned from farmland to be a, you know, industrial for a data center. And what had happened there is that the city went, you know, quietly and actually annexed the land because they'd signed an NDA with the data center. It turned out to be Google. The land was annexed. Suddenly it was rezoned. Everyone's really upset. You know, the city's been negotiating quietly with the data center company this whole time. And, you know, the public has not known what these conversations involved.
18: Now, there's also local support for data centers. We should say so. The Washington, D.C. and Richmond area branches of IBEW, that's the International Brotherhood of Electrical Workers, that's the Electricians Union. They told us that they're setting record numbers for membership hours work thanks to data centers, and they've doubled the number of apprentices they take on each year, all to meet this demand. Here's a message that we got from IBEW member Phil Hoffman in Richmond, Virginia.
0: I've been building data centers in the Richmond area since I started working as an electrician over 6 years ago. The opportunity these centers provide tradespeople can't be understated. These jobs keep Virginia tradesmen and women working at home, and without them, many of us would be forced to travel for months on end to make a living for ourselves and our families. Simply put, data centers have changed our lives.
18: Jenny Abamu, there's lots of opposition to data centers, and we're going to talk more about it. There's also a lot of support from the people who build them.
20: Yeah, I actually talked to some of the electrical workers that are based in Prince George's County, one of the regions that I cover, and they mentioned, you know, they don't want to ban data centers. They actually say, tax them, don't ban them. And these unions, you know, it's kind of funny. I was talking to one of the union heads, and he was telling me, he's like, I can't believe I'm on the side of capitalists, but I just believe, because he's a longtime strong union guy, but he's like, I just believe that this work is so important for the electrical union and the people there.
18: That's Jenny Abamu covering the data center fight here in D.C., Maryland, and Virginia for WAMU. Evan Halper is here as well from the Washington Post. Many of you are writing to us. Gabe writes, do CEOs, city council, state and federal lawmakers want a data center in their backyard? I'll bet they don't. And they shouldn't put it in other people's backyards. And Mary says, if you use AI, then it's hypocritical to protest these data centers. If proposed sites would levy a surcharge to the data centers on their water and electricity use, then the data center should be a win for everybody. We're going to talk about the positives and the negatives and the raging debate across America on data centers. We're going to hear from a community activist opposing a data center, and later in the hour from somebody supporting the industry. I'm Todd Zwillick. It's 1A.
1: Good morning. It's 10:19, and you're listening to 1A. In this hour, the data center debate, part one. I'm Mike Szymanski, and this is 90.7 WFAE. Data centers are everywhere in the news right now, and for good reason. Many projects are planned or under construction around the country. Hear more when 1A continues.
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18: Welcome back. It's 1A. I'm Todd Zwillick. We're talking about the data center boom and the fights across America about data centers and their future in American communities. Claudia in Baltimore emailed this. There's no reason for states or local governments to give the massive corporations building these data centers any tax rebates or privileges for coming into their areas. These corporations are making billions of dollars and they can pay their own way. Claudia in Baltimore, thank you for that comment. Jenny Abamu of WAMU is with us, and Evan Halper of the Washington Post. Evan, what's the positive case that hyperscalers make when they come to a community? You've described how often there are NDAs, city, county council members who can't answer questions to the public who pay them because they've signed NDAs. What about the positive case when they want to come to a community? Do they make it, and what's the case?
21: So Silicon Valley does have a story to tell about what these data centers are doing for the community. I mean, they're terrible at telling it, unfortunately for them. But if you look at the amount of tax revenue that's come into some areas, Loudoun County in particular, I mean, a huge amount of tax.
18: That's in Virginia near Washington, D.C.
21: Right in Northern Virginia near Washington, D.C., right around Data Center Alley, where, you know, the biggest concentration of data centers in the world. And, you know, the amount of tax revenue and the percentage of local tax revenue that the data centers are bringing in is immense. And then you can see that in terms of like new schools, new community centers. I mean, there are things that are getting built because of these data centers, because of the revenue that they're bringing in. And then, you know, you alluded before to the construction jobs. I mean, there's a lot of high-paid construction jobs, electrician jobs. I mean, there's a need for electricians. There's a shortage of them right now, in large part because of data centers. These are like six-figure jobs. So they do have a story to tell, but, you know, they're so bad at dealing with local communities, at understanding grassroots movements and why people are upset about this and articulating themselves, you know, that they just have not been very good at telling it. Instead, they've been working with these NDAs and just dealing with the community leaders, and that's creating this backlash.
18: Or Evan Halper mentions Data Center Alley. We're talking about Northern Virginia, sort of in the suburbs and the exurbs around Washington, D.C. Prince William County in Virginia is part of Data Center Alley, just outside of Washington. It's one of the epicenters of this boom. So what does it actually look like to be in the middle of a data center fight in a community like this? Well, Elena Schlossberg can answer that question. She's with the Coalition to Protect Prince William County. That's a nonpartisan grassroots group that originally formed in 2014 to oppose transmission lines and towers and a new substation for an Amazon Web Services data center campus. She joined us from Haymarket, Virginia, which is the exurbs, about 90 minutes outside of Washington. Right, Elena?
3: Yes. And I appreciate being here. Let me just push back a little bit on this idea that just if only the data center industry would be better at telling their narrative. Here is the reality of what we are experiencing. We are experiencing a wholesale change of our quality of life. The data centers bring with them, as you described, these massive substations. They bring with them diesel generators that are turning on more and more. They bring with them now gas turbines, which is actually what you played at the beginning of the show. And those are jet engines that are now microgrids for one particular data center campus, Vantage. They bring with them higher utility rates. They bring with them a risk to water quality, not only quantity, but quality as they build out in areas that are watersheds that can't recharge. They bring with them a whole host of issues. And I don't know if anybody noticed, I would think Evan saw this, that on July 22nd, for the third time, there was a near grid collapse. So this discussion about whether you like data centers or you don't, or AI, really, from my perspective, is missing the real problem.
18: Evan, did you see that? What happened?
21: Yeah, I mean, basically what Elena says is accurate. There was a kind of one of these surges in the grid where, you know, they were trying to deal with just the massive amount of power needed for the data centers. At the same time, it was hot and all these other demands. And, you know, there was all the data I've seen showed that the grid did come close to, you know, some kind of outage. It didn't happen. But as Elena points out, these kinds of things are happening more and more because the grid can't handle all of this energy these data centers need.
18: All right. So power grid issues are critical. Elena, quality of life. You live about 3 miles from a data center now, right? Can you describe in real terms how it's affected your quality of life? I mean, you might live on a nice property. Haymarket's a nice part of the world. Somebody might say, drive by it. Lots of people live in cities where it's loud and all the time.
3: Okay, so just to be clear, my advocacy is actually not because right now I'm personally impacted. We stopped a transmission line for Amazon. My advocacy is listening to people who are dealing with noise 24/7, either from the chillers on top of their roofs. And this is not a nuisance. These are actually health risks. Now you have diesel generators, which we predicted back in 2023, would become the de facto microgrid for data centers. And actually a great article came out of the Washington Post. Evan, I don't think it was you, but what they talked about was these PM2.5 particulate matters. Those come from the diesel generators. They are running 24/7 in some places during these grid risk events. So the problems are not just about in my backyard. The problems are now growing because diesel particulates don't have a boundary. They flow with the air. Water quality risk doesn't have a boundary. They're everybody.
18: What about the question, Elena, and I know that you're thinking of it because you mentioned not in my backyard. A lot of people would say we all benefit from the technology. We all want streaming. The AI future, whatever it's going to be, is we're all going to be part of it. These data centers have to be somewhere. Why not Prince William County?
3: You know what? I give a recommendation that they should build a huge data center campus at Mar-a-Lago or whomever was in office. Because the reality is that when it's you and those diesel generators destroy every part of your life, when the data centers are running 24/7, when the substations are built and the transmission lines are scarring thousands of residents' private property. I love this idea of the American flags on data centers. You drive around Data Center Alley and you'll see that. You know what else is American? The American dream is buying a home. The American dream is having a small business. There are people throughout Virginia and throughout Georgia and everywhere in this country that are having to sacrifice their dream for the data center industry. It's not either or, because at some point it is all of us who will be impacted. We have got to find a way to have better oversight. We've got to find a way to make the data centers not only pay for their infrastructure, but bury it so nobody else is impacted. And I'll tell you, once the data centers have to start paying their own bills, you'll see a change.
18: All right, well, we got to let you go, Elena. We really appreciate your time. Before you go, just give me a picture of what opposition looks like in your community. You're leading this. How many people are on your mailing list? How many is there critical mass in your community about data centers?
3: There's critical mass. And if you've been paying attention to the digital gateway, Prince William County lit a spark that lit a nationwide backlash. I talk to people all over the country. This movement is growing because it's nonpartisan and because it's about as American democracy as you can get.
18: Who are the people in, look, this part of Northern Virginia has a lot of MAGA people. It has a lot of libs. I'm using shorthand. I'm talking about people who don't normally get together. Are they together in your organization?
3: Listen, in 2015, somebody said hell has frozen over in the middle of the General Assembly because I was seen hugging the most conservative, socially conservative Republican. Nobody cares. What people care about is, are those elected leaders going to make the right decisions for you, your family, and your future?
18: Elena Schlossberg, thank you. That's Elena Schlossberg, Executive Director for the Coalition to Protect Prince William County. They're a nonpartisan conservation group that's trying to protect, in their view, the rural area of their part of Virginia from industrial sprawl, and in this case, data centers. Jenny Abamu of WAMU is still here, and the Washington Post's Evan Halper. They both cover data centers. Jenny, Elena Schlossberg's experience living near data centers, and she's sort of speaking for the community there. Does it ring true based on your reporting and the people that you've talked to in other places around Washington, D.C., suburban Virginia, and Maryland?
20: A lot of people are very concerned about this. And yes, it does ring true, especially the noise concerns, et cetera, that people have talked about. There was a county commissioner in Prince William's County who talked about people having to live in their basements because the rest of their house was uninhabitable because of the noise issues that were going through there. And that really gives a huge perception problem to data centers. Even if the technology is changing or they're not all the same, you have some of these data centers that have such prolific issues like the diesel. People talk about a lot in Prince George's County, about the diesel generators that are in Memphis, Tennessee, because they see another majority Black community that is suffering.
18: We should say, for people who don't know, Prince George's County, outside of Washington, D.C.,
20: yes,
18: in Maryland,
20: yes,
18: is a heavily African-American county in the D.C. suburbs.
20: Yes, it is. And when they look at other Black neighborhoods, Black communities that are struggling because of data centers in their communities, they are weary of what will come to them. And they are, and that is part of what, you know, boosts the opposition to data centers.
18: Now, we talk about the data center fight in and around this neighborhood in Washington, D.C., in the suburbs. This is nationwide. Here's Julie in Kansas. We heard from her a little earlier in the hour. She lives near a proposed data center site as well.
4: The residents are up in arms. They don't want it, but the city officials seem to be sworn to secrecy and aren't giving the townspeople much information, if any, at all.
18: Evan, Julie in Kansas is talking, I think, to the issue of NDAs and what sounds like a concerted effort to hide information from locals when they come to town.
21: Yeah, we've been seeing this all over the country. And, you know, whether it's liberals, conservatives, I mean, people are very angry when these, you know, these data center companies come in, they ask city officials to sign these NDAs that they can talk about development, economic development, about what kind of deal they're going to make with them, but the community gets cut out of it. I think the hyperscalers are talking about signing less of these NDAs, but, you know, they make the case that, like, they just need to do this, otherwise everyone's going to come in and raise the prices of land, and the community is going to get hurt by that.
18: We got this message from Robert in Chesapeake, Virginia.
5: The developers and the data center owners, they should be running the cost of the demand on the grid, and they should be paying their fair share, if not all of the upgrades that are necessary for all these data centers.
18: And James in Omaha writes, why will my electric bill be higher from the presence of a data center? Shouldn't they absorb all of the cost? Evan, a lot of people are asking this question of why utility rates are in your rises are in your electric bill when multi-billion dollar corporations are moving to town to use the power.
21: Huge debate here about how much data centers are actually causing electricity bills to go up. So we're here in Washington, in this 13-state and Washington, D.C. PJM power grid area. That's the name of the power grid in this area. PJM does not have enough energy to supply all its customers and all the data centers. And so they go to auction where they secure energy at, you know, I think once or twice a year, and they have to pay whatever they can get for it. So at times of really peak demand, there's enough power. They have not been able to get enough power lately, and the power they are getting for those times of peak demand, they're paying astronomical rates for. The independent market monitor at PJM did a study of this and said data centers were a major culprit for these rising bills. And because they're having to pay so much for this capacity power, it's making everyone's bills in the region go up. This is happening in other parts of the country. The data center people come back and they point to other studies that show if the data center is actually brought onto the grid, there are ways, if the market works properly, to actually have them pay for the infrastructure, and it could make everyone's rates go down. That's the industry argument. That's what they'll say.
18: But it hasn't happened yet.
21: I am not seeing evidence of that happening. They're saying people's bills going up in a lot of cases is being conflated. It's happening for other reasons, you know, that the grid's been neglected, and it's not really the data center's fault, but everyone's seeing their bills go up because of all these reasons for infrastructure neglect that data centers are getting blamed for. All I can say is that in the PJM area, they did a study, and it was very clearly the data centers were to blame.
18: I can tell you, as a ratepayer in Washington, D.C., my rates just went up. I can't tell you why. I live in the city, but I can tell you they just raised my electric bill, and I'm in the D.C., Maryland, Virginia area, so I'll leave it at that. Jenny Abamu, a lot of the hyperscalers and the companies I know have plans to say, hey, we'll make our own power. We're going to build a power plant right here on the property. We don't have to go on the grid because we're going to be self-sufficient. We'll provide our own gigawatts.
20: Yeah, this is a big fear that some people have, because it's how do you become self-sufficient? What is the power that you're going to bring? Is it the diesel? Is it the batteries? Is it some nuclear reactor that you're trying to open somewhere? You know, there's a lot of questions about where the energy will actually come from. And similar to what Evan has said, you know, the questions about supply and reliability of the energy grid is something that has been, it really has come in full force with this whole movement. And when you look at whether utility companies are maybe gouging prices, there are questions about that. Like, are they taking advantage of the moment? Are they raising more than they should to do all these capital projects? Are they actually needed? Is this speculation too much? There are a lot of rules about that. People are going back and saying, okay, maybe we don't need that much energy. Maybe we need just half of it. But either way, at the end of the day, it's still way more demand than what people were originally planning for.
18: Patricia writes, we bought a new home in Lexington, Kentucky about a year ago. We recently learned that the Lexmark campus will be converted into a huge data center. It's already zoned for a data center. We're really worried about our property value, health issues, environmental issues, the cost of fuel and water. How can we stop them? Says Patricia. Evan, Jay, I want to hear from you both before we go to a break. The environmental concerns are real. Elena Schlossberg talked about particulate, P2.5. That's bad particulate. It's bad for your lungs. It's bad for asthma. It's bad for everything. Water issues that we'll hear more about. Power issues. But this movement against data centers is spreading across America. How much of this is about data centers and health problems, resources in my backyard? how much of it is concern over AI future? Is this a proxy for people's discomfort, Evan, over what the future of AI is, or is it both?
21: It's definitely both. I mean, there's definitely overlap. People are very concerned about AI. They don't like it. They don't see their future. They don't see an economy where AI is dominant and, you know, they're able to make the living that they make now. And so that is a major concern. They're wondering why all this is happening with all the threats AI creates in the backdrop. At the same time, you know, what you hear from the industry is, oh, this is Chinese propaganda, or this is opportunists or big environmental groups trying to make money. And I've been to so many of these communities where these fights are happening. And the concerns, these people are not driven by social media or some propaganda, which may be, you know, maybe trying to jump on the bandwagon here, but the concerns are very real.
18: Jenny, what have you heard?
20: So I would say that in general, with all of these movements, I think it's important to keep in mind that people have real issues like their electricity bills that they have to address. And until these data centers are able to say, okay, we're not going to raise your utility rates, maybe there's some way that we could even lower utility rates. There's talk about different types of designs and things like that can maybe produce heating to neighboring communities. If that's possible, they can maybe have an argument. But until they're able to deal with that very real problem that they have, they have a thorn in their side for a long time coming.
18: That's Jenny Abamu, senior reporter at our home station, WAMU, here in Washington, D.C. Evan Halper of The Washington Post is with us as well. Still to come, what does the data industry say it's going to do to address community concerns? We'll hear from the industry after a short break. I'm Todd Zwillick. 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

0: 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I'm Mike Szymanski, and this is listener-supported 90.7 WFAE. 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More as 1A continues.
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6: Welcome back. It's 1A. I'm Todd Zwillick. Back to our conversation in just a moment. But first, we'd love your help with an upcoming show here on 1A. As AI technology becomes more powerful, that AI content, whether it's videos, pictures, text, it's all getting harder to detect. A lot of Americans admit to being fooled by AI content at least once. Millions have been scammed using AI-driven fraud. And one song even became a viral hit on TikTok until it was revealed that it used an AI-generated voice, and there was a big backlash and a lawsuit. Can AI detection tools keep up with this new technology? Can users spot the difference? And maybe more importantly, do they care if the content they like is AI generated? We'd love to hear from you. Have you been fooled by AI content online, and how did you find out? Have you tried to use tools to educate yourself on how to spot AI? You can leave us a voicemail, 855-236-1212. Do you have ethical concerns over AI being used to create art? Why or why not? The number 855-236-1A1A, or you can leave a message using our app, 1A Vox Pop, and you can hear that conversation by humans here on the show on Thursday. Well, let's get back to our conversation, yes, on AI, this time data centers. And we've been hearing a lot about concerns in communities where data centers get built. But how are data center companies responding? We reached out to half a dozen of the country's largest data center developers and operators, and two responded. They both referred us to the Data Center Coalition. That's a membership organization representing 50 of the leading companies in this space. Dan DiOrio is Executive Vice President of State Policy and Government Affairs for this group. He joins me now. Hi, Dan.
7: Hi, thank you for having me.
6: Well, Dan, you've heard the community perspectives, the activist concerns. I know you've heard them before because they're not just in Data Center Alley outside of Washington, D.C., where I'm sure that you've been. They're all over the country. Concerns about permitting transparency, NDAs, electricity prices, pollution, noise, water use. What's the industry doing? What's the top lines of what the industry is doing to address these many, many concerns?
7: The industry and the leading data center companies are heavily investing in community and stakeholder engagement. I think it's not lost on us that robust stakeholder engagement early and often in communities is really a key to success. The industry has come on very fast, and we understand that. It's really in response to very exponential growing demand for digital infrastructure. But I think with that rapid development, And the need to meet that demand comes with the needs to really heavily engage in the community and help communities understand what these projects are, what they aren't, how they will be a benefit to the community, and how they will use resources wisely.
6: Dan, I'm having a little bit of a hard time squaring your

0: term robust community engagement with non-disclosure agreements for public officials in counties and towns across America, where members of the public go to town meetings. We've all seen these events on social media and in the news. They ask questions about a proposed data center and face public officials who can't or won't say much because they've signed agreements with a company. That's not robust community engagement, is it?
1: Well, NDAs are used by a variety of industries, and I think we need to keep that in mind. It doesn't matter if it's a restaurant or a distribution warehouse. Industries use NDAs at the front end of a development process as they're evaluating sites and determining whether or not this site is really suitable for development.
0: With public officials who are paid by the taxpayer, though?
1: Proprietary concerns.
0: With public officials who are paid by the taxpayer, it's routine to use NDAs like this?
1: It is, and it's across a variety of industries.
0: So the White House is getting involved here. President Trump said last week, it's only fair that the cost of building new infrastructure to meet this demand, this data center demand, should be borne by the corporations themselves, not the American consumers and American patriots. He also announced more than 200 other companies have signed a pledge. It's called the Ratepayer Protection Pledge, the Trump Ratepayer Protection Pledge, to keep electricity costs down for Americans. It's voluntary. What is this pledge and what is this political moment coming from the White House, do you think, that's encouraging data center companies to sign on to this White House pledge to not be part of raising rates on patriots?
1: Well, the vast majority of members of DCC have signed that pledge. And we are committed to paying our full cost of service for electricity. We're an end user. We expect that when we get our bill at the end of the month, that it is our cost in full and no costs have been passed along to other ratepayers. But we're not resting on our laurels there. We're supporting policies that create contracts and tariff policies that ensure utilities have certainty on infrastructure projects to be able to assign.
0: And I'm glad you're committed. I'm glad you're committed to not having rates go up for anybody else, but they are going up. I mean, Evan Halper has reported in detail and discussed here, rates are going up in communities where data centers are coming in. They have not solved the capacity problem. They have not solved the infrastructure build-out problem. Rates are going up.
1: Well, again, we expect that utilities and grid operators are assigning those costs to us. However, it's also very clear that we see in places like Indiana, Georgia, Michigan, California, across the Gulf Coast, where utilities are actually lowering costs for ratepayers directly because of data centers coming on as large loads, being able to shoulder those costs. So we're not resting on our laurels. We're supporting those policies. And we are doing everything we can to give utilities certainty to ensure that they can allocate costs appropriately. Again, we're an end user here, and we're an end user responding to exponential demand for digital infrastructure.
0: Well, a lot of these hyperscale data centers that we've talked about, they're building their own dedicated power plants. Some are running on diesel. Some are running on natural gas. Those are both, of course, fossil fuels. In Texas, building a plant capable of fueling entire cities that Evan Halper mentioned, the Texas Tribune reports that 32 proposed facilities there would emit greenhouse gas equivalent of more than 60 million gasoline power cars, could emit 14,000 tons of fine particulate matter. That's that P2.5 that Elena Schlossberg talked about earlier in the program. That's the air pollution. I want to talk about another issue that's very popular and very concerning, which is water usage. We got this from Deborah in Bellevue, Colorado. Listen.
2: The use of water is very concerning. We're in a water crisis that is not going away, and 65% of the water in the Colorado River come from Colorado, and we are in severe drought, and the hydrology has been going down for 100 years, and the data centers just use too much resources, and people are just ignoring the issue of resource utilization with data centers. I mean, I fail to see actually the benefit to our communities and our state for data centers. They really just benefit the tech industry.
0: Dan, water usage has become a major issue, and I have noticed lately that the industry is onto this and responding to this water use issue, especially on social media. Sam Altman of OpenAI himself recently said that concerns over water consumption were totally fake. There's been other pushback from the industry. What's the industry position on just how much water a data center, hyperscaled mega center uses, and how much of the community's water goes to cooling these data centers?
1: Well, data centers are amongst the most efficient water users in the economy. We use less than food and beverage production, certain types of manufacturing, and we even use less than what's lost to water leaks in municipal water systems on an annual basis. These decisions aren't made in a vacuum. Data centers take into account local climate, local availability of water. But there's trade-offs between energy and water use. If you use more water, you will use less electricity. If you use more electricity to cool, you will use less water. So you have to find the right type of cooling that works best for those conditions. And servers have to be cooled. Servers provide, you know, ultimately the digital infrastructure that is the backbone of the 21st century economy. We have to keep those cooled so that they maintain function. But again, the industry has been deploying water efficient technologies for years. And so the data very clearly shows that we are an efficient user of water.
0: You agree with Sam Altman, one of your most famous industry leaders, that the concern over water consumption is totally fake?
1: Concerns are always valid, I think, and it's important that the industry answers those questions. And I think the industry has a very clear track record of advancing and deploying for years water-efficient technologies and techniques. It's that context that's really important. There's a few other examples. In a place like Arizona, obviously very water-stressed, data centers use less water than craft beer production and golf courses in the state. So that's very important to understanding how the industry uses water as compared to others.
0: All right, Dan Diario, we're going to let you go. You know, one of the solutions here to a lot of this debate, take data centers and put them in space, right? I mean, the main value proposition of SpaceX's prospectus when they went public is that the future of data centers are in orbit. Is that a solution?
1: Well, data centers require physical infrastructure, whether it be fiber, power, or otherwise. I can't say whether or not we'll actually get to space, but in the meantime, things like electronic healthcare records, telehealth appointments, online classrooms, 911 geolocation, all of those depend on digital infrastructure. And so we will continue to need digital infrastructure to meet rising demand.
0: Well, Elon Musk seems to be betting that the solution to this conversation is in low Earth orbit, 200 miles above where we're talking right now. But Dan Diario, we appreciate you joining us today. Dan is Executive Vice President for State Policy and Governmental Affairs at the Data Center Coalition. Dan, thanks so much.
1: Thank you.
0: Well, we are still here with Jenny Abamu of WAMU and Evan Halper of The Washington Post. Jenny, your reaction to what you heard from, I know that you're familiar with industry talking points as a journalist. That's not new to you. On the question of water, he said, now, Northern Virginia is not a water-stressed area, but he says, look, it's less than golf courses and less than craft beer. Community members around here, do they buy essentially that the concerns over water usage is not necessarily real?
3: Certainly not. Is there one of their top concerns is the use of water. One of the data centers that I've been covering would require using water from the Potomac River. And people have been up in arms about that because there's been a lot of concerns about drought, concerns about just having enough supply for the region. And so a lot of people are not convinced about that. And I will also say, when he talked about community engagement, I did a whole story on this, and the industry has been getting really creative. And so when he talks about that, it does look different. For example, there is the idea of meeting in town halls and discussing and giving your points. But there's also things like I've seen, which have been people sending out text messages to residents, telling them not to miss out on wealth. There have also been people going into churches, particularly Black churches, and telling them that the Black community should not miss out on what's happening when it comes to wealth that comes from the data centers. I've seen a lot of pro data center groups showing up in community meetings with matching shirts and hats. And CEOs have also done the whole Chinese communist movement, threatening activists and organizers. And so I've seen a whole gamut of things and talked to industry insiders. And I do believe that that whole concept of whatever community engagement might look like, it comes from all directions with the industry. And we have just seen the beginning of it.
0: Well, one thing we've learned for sure this hour is that this is real. Americans really, really care about this. The poll numbers say one thing. So many of you are writing into us as we're talking here on the air. Julie in Sterling, Virginia says there are dozens of data centers near us. The noise from one of the Vantage data centers can be heard all night, has had huge negative impact on my family's sleep. And there are two sites right down Sterling Boulevard in the middle of our residential area that are supposed to become more data centers. And Junior says this. This is interesting. He was initially skeptical of AI, but now he's become a convert. He says, to address environmental concerns, we should look into innovative solutions like those being implemented in China, such as placing data centers underwater and utilizing alternative resources to keep them cool. Evan Halper, I mentioned the SpaceX desire for a future where all of these are in space. Short of that, what about innovation to help solve some of these problems?
4: So there has been a lot of innovation in this industry. I mean, if you look at the efficiencies that have happened in data centers, I mean, it's been described to me like if this happened in the auto industry, you'd have cars that are running, you know, 1,000 miles on a gallon. But the amount of energy they need is so intense that it just outpaces any innovations they make. And that's layered on top of all this magical thinking in the industry that they'll put data centers in space or there'll be fusion power. And Silicon Valley is really good at talking about these solutions that sound great on paper, but just the cost of putting data centers underwater in space, the physics of it, very challenging and not an easy solution.
0: Well, we got this message from Renee out in Fresno, California.
5: I want to invite people to reflect on the behaviors that they do every single day that are creating the demand for more data centers. You know, when you tell Alexa to do something you can perfectly do, or Google this, that, or the next piece of information, or use Spotify or YouTube or whatever, we're all contributing to this demand for more data centers. We need to think about our individual behaviors and then think about changes that we put on the industry.
0: I think Renee is right. It's always important to think about our own behavior, especially when it comes to community and environmental concerns. There's no doubt about that. But what's the reality here? Is this hyperscaling growth of data centers being driven by my individual Googling, Spotifying, or YouTube? Or are we talking about compute on an industrial scale for industrial use of industrial AI, Jenny?
3: So if we look at the timeline, you'll see that 2022 was when you really saw the energy stretch. The PJM gives this number, and you can see that that's when their reliability for energy usage really starts to strain. And that is the same time when ChatGPT started to blow up and all these other AI heavily computing AI systems. And so, yes, people are using things that exasperate electricity use, and we have our EV vehicles, but to compare that to what these AI data centers are actually requiring and who is benefiting and who's not benefiting from that, and to what extent, there's not an equilibrium here. And so people who might be using something, they're not necessarily profiting in the same way that some of the companies that have it are.
0: Evan Halper, last word. What's the future of this debate? I'm sitting here trying to think of another issue that brings together left-wingers and right-wingers and people in between like data centers do, and I'm having a hard time thinking of one.
4: I think something big is going to happen. I mean, it's hard to see just the status quo continuing on. It seems like something's going to break, something's going to give, whether it's, you know, public ownership of these tech companies or, you know, government ownership rather, or something else. But it just seems like we're just at the beginning of this, nowhere near resolution.
0: Washington Post business reporter Evan Halper there covering energy and global competition. He's written extensively about the data center build out, and you can read his work in the Washington Post. Evan, thank you so much for being here.
4: Thank you.
0: And WAMU senior reporter Jenny Abamu reporting on how communities in the area and the suburbs all around DC, Data Center Alley, are responding to this new revolution and these fights over data centers from our home station, WAMU. Jenny, thanks for being here.
3: Thank you for having me.
0: We appreciate you. This was just part one of our coverage of data centers. Next Tuesday, we're going to be back with more about the growing political significance of the data center fight. 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Today's producer was Claire Muffson, and this program comes to you from WAMU, part of American University in Washington, distributed by NPR. I'm Todd Zwillick. Thanks for being with us for this hour. This is 1A.

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1: 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I'm Mike Szymanski, and this is listener-supported 90.7 WFAE. Coming up, uncertainty strikes us in every part of our lives, big and small. And about three-quarters of the world's more than 8 billion people turn to faith. In this edition of the 1A series pending, a look at faith. When can it help with uncertainty, and how can we use it, whatever that means, for us in the face of problems we think we can't solve? Another hour of 1A starts in 20 minutes at 11.
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4: In an uncertain world, faith can be a refuge. Just how far does that power go to get us through? From WAMU and NPR in Washington, this is 1A. I'm Todd Zwillick. Religion has been at the center of human life from the beginning. Belief in a god or gods, a set of principles. 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How has faith helped you through uncertainty? Whatever you define as faith, you can email us, 1A at WAMU.org.
5: Live from NPR News in Washington, I'm Janine Hurst. A ceremony honoring the late Senator Lindsey Graham with music, prayers, and speeches is wrapping up at the U.S. Capitol. Senate Majority Leader John Thune told those gathered his heart is heavy and that he feels Graham's absence daily. Vice President Vance also remembered Graham.
6: It was impossible not to like him. That swashbuckling, infectious laugh, that attitude, that passion that so many others have talked about, Lindsey Graham was impossible not to like as a human being and, of course, as a United States senator.
5: Meanwhile, President Trump met with Ukrainian President Zelensky at the White House this morning and is set to meet with Israeli Prime Minister Netanyahu this hour. Both men are in town for Graham's funeral this afternoon at the National Cathedral. French officials have evacuated an additional 4,000 people from tourist sites on the Atlantic coast as firefighters continue to battle wildfires. NPR's Eleanor Beardsley reports they're bracing as a fourth heat wave hits Europe.
7: The precautionary evacuation order covered campsites, holiday villages, tourist residences, and leisure parks in the Gironde region southwest of the city of Bordeaux. Fires in France and Spain have forced around 330,000 people to evacuate over the last week. Firefighters say the French blaze is stabilized but could take off again as temperatures are expected to soar above 100 degrees Fahrenheit by Wednesday. The European Union's Copernicus Climate Service and the World Meteorological Organization say Europe is the world's fastest warming continent, heating at more than twice the global average. Eleanor Beardsley, NPR News, Semur-en-Auxois, France.
5: It's already been a record year for Cyclospora, the diarrhea-causing parasite that's expected to sicken thousands more. As NPR's Yuki Noguchi reports, it comes amid deep cuts to public health.
8: For money to handle outbreaks and food safety, states rely mostly on grants from the Centers for Disease Control and Prevention and the Food and Drug Administration. The Trump administration's cuts to federal agencies slashed those grants. Sarah Sorcher is Regulatory Affairs Director for the Center for Science and the Public Interest.
9: Delays, lack of clarity, just time to solving problems are all symptoms of this broader issue that particular state and local public health departments are in crisis.
8: Many states have cut staff who investigate outbreaks, she says, leading to consumer confusion about which foods are safe to eat. Yuki Noguchi, NPR News.
5: In southern Japan, dozens are injured after a magnitude 6.8 earthquake struck the Kumamoto region, bringing down bridges and buildings and trapping people in a collapsed shopping center. Dozens of aftershocks are also hitting the area. This comes 10 years after a quake hit the same area, killing more than 270 people. This is NPR.
10: This is WFAE News. I'm Woody Kane. A coalition of law enforcement leaders and agencies wants the State House to pass new hemp regulations next week. The bill would ban the sale of products that contain more than 0.4 milligrams of THC. The regulation would match federal rules set to take effect in November. Groups representing law enforcement say it's needed to keep hemp products away from kids. But Rick Brownfield with the Rocky River Hemp says it would ban most hemp products currently on the market in North Carolina.
11: So if the House passes it and governor signs it, I'm out of business as soon as he finishes striking the pen. Both HB 328 and the federal bill are throwing the baby out with the bathwater. So you got to ask why.
10: Brownfield said he thinks alcohol and pharmaceutical industry groups pushed for last-minute changes to the bill. The law enforcement group is calling on the House to follow the Senate in passing the bill. North Carolina will soon offer elk hunting permits for the first time in 25 years. Sharice Piggott has more.
12: Residents in North Carolina will be able to purchase an elk hunting permit next year starting in July through a raffle. This comes after Governor Josh Stein signed House Bill 747 into law, which authorizes a limited elk hunting season. The North Carolina Wildlife Resources Commission says it's being introduced now because they wanted to wait until they had a sustainable huntable elk population. At this time, a spokesperson says they believe they have met that goal and will plan to reevaluate after the 2027 hunting season. The permits will be distributed through the State Resources Commission's normal permitted hunt system on GoOutdoorsNorthCarolina.com. Elk hunting season starts next year on October 1st and runs through November 1st. I'm Sharice Piggott.
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13: WFAE recognizes Appalachian Theater of the High Country as a founding member of our corporate circle. We're grateful for the support of these companies that believe in the power of local independent journalism.
10: Partly sunny and breezy today with a 30% chance of thunderstorms and highs near 94 degrees.
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14: This is 1A. I'm Todd Zwillick in for Jen White. Let's talk about uncertainty. Navigating a challenging moment in a close friendship, weighing a new job or a change in your career, seeing news about political instability, extreme weather from the climate crisis, and figuring out what to do about it. An uncertain medical diagnosis or tending to a loved one in the hospital or in hospice. Uncertainty about what to do can strike in any part of your life, big or small. And for about 3/4 of the world's population, more than 6 billion people, they might turn to religious faith in moments like these, faith in a God or in what a text says about a God. For some people, faith springs from ritual. And for many, many millions of people, faith, if they use it, comes from somewhere else, not in religious ideas, but maybe in their personal values. We're already hearing from you about how you use faith in these moments.
15: I was baptized in the Christian church last Easter, and I was raised Catholic, but I found so much peace in health problems and health issues with just praying. Praying has just helped me find so much peace and comfort in reading Bible verses aloud.
16: I was going through a divorce at the same time as dealing with an substance abuse issue with alcohol. I was literally at rock bottom and didn't know if there was a way that I was going to be able to crawl out of the hole. Ultimately, I leaned into my faith very hard. That was, in my opinion, what helped me to climb out of that hole.
14: Hannah and Ben, we thank you for those messages and for your honesty with us. For the latest in our ongoing series on uncertainty that we're calling Pending, we look at faith, how faith can help you face uncertainty or what it might not help you with at all. Already in this series, we've talked about what uncertainty is and how to make decisions more effectively in your own life. So let's see if we can bring a little certainty to the question of uncertainty with a couple of experts who think about faith all the time. Joining us from Tampa, Florida is J.S. Park. He's a hospital interfaith chaplain and author of the upcoming book, We Are Made of Us. He's also author of the book, As Long as You Need, Permission to Grieve. June, welcome to 1A.
17: Hey, happy and honored to be here. Love to my family and coworkers. Thank you.
14: Very happy to have you. And joining us from Somerville, Massachusetts is Greg Epstein. He's the humanist chaplain at Harvard University and MIT. He's also author of Tech Agnostic, How Technology Became the World's Most Powerful Religion and Why It Desperately Needs a Reformation. Greg, welcome to you as well.
18: Thanks, Todd. Great to be with you.
14: One note, we did invite a third guest for our discussion. Sahara Siddiqui was due to join us, a professor of Islamic studies at Georgetown University in Doha in Qatar. Unfortunately, she wasn't able to join, had a last-minute family issue. We're going to miss her, but we hope to have her on the show at another time soon. We do want to hear from you. How have you turned to faith at your most uncertain moments, and what did faith allow you to do in the face of difficult decisions or crisis? What are the limits of faith for you, religious and non-religious? We're going to find out. There are all kinds of faith. Some of them come from religion. Many of them don't. We want to hear from you. You can email us 1a@wamu.org. Well, Greg Epstein, a lot of us might have an idea of what a chaplain does. You're the humanist chaplain at Harvard and MIT, not a bad pedigree, as I mentioned, but you advise people on a whole range of concerns. How does uncertainty in someone's life show up in your chaplaincy work, especially recently? What are you hearing? What does work like for you?
18: Well, the first thing I think listeners need to understand is that I'm a non-religious chaplain, which is a minority of chaplains for sure, but it's a growing minority. And so that means, you know, my title is humanist chaplain. I work primarily with people who identify as atheists or agnostics or otherwise non-religious. And the way that I would, you know, describe it is people are in my walk of life dealing with a kind of three-headed monster of uncertainty right now. There's, of course, this generational topic of climate change, which, you know, a lot of the people that I work with as a chaplain have been thinking about, being told about their whole lives, that it's, you know, this force is radically changing our world and going to radically change it even more. But then we're also dealing with an enormous amount of technological change. We're being told at any moment that, you know, new technologies, AI, et cetera, are either going to make the world some kind of technological paradise where we're not going to recognize it because it's going to be so great and there's going to be a kind of technical god, or that we're all going to a kind of tech hell where, you know, people tell us that AI has a decent sized chance of killing us all in this century. And then we're also changing our values so much. We're changing the ways that we believe or don't believe, affiliate or don't affiliate. We're changing, you know, people can now change their gender, their sexuality. We've got a changing relationship with democracy, et cetera. So for me, I want people to understand that it's not them if they're feeling an amazing amount, an incredible amount of uncertainty, it's the situation they're in. And, you know, we can't change that situation. We have to change our response to it. Mm.
19: June Park, your chaplaincy practice is a little bit different. You're in a hospital where people are unwell and their families are upset, I'm sure, and in hospice. Does what Greg is saying about his work resonate with you? And how is your work different?
17: Yeah, absolutely. I'm in the hospital context and also at a level one trauma center. I've been there now for 11 years. You may have seen a level one trauma center very accurately depicted on the show The Pit. So I am with many people very often in the worst day, even in the worst moment of their lives. And the thing that I'm seeing that I absolutely agree with Greg about, I see patients who have faith, what I identify with not having any faith at all. It's a wide range of different worldviews. But anytime there is crisis, injury, illness, when life unfolds and we're interrupted by something we didn't plan for, and there's a before and after, the worldview that we carry, or the theological or philosophical, spiritual, emotional infrastructure that we inherited or learned, it becomes unraveled and undone. And I've seen that now over and over with patients and their families, where what we once thought about the universe, what we once thought about order, about the natural way of things, about if I did one unit of input, I should get one unit of outcome, my effort should equal some sort of reward, all of that seems to become undone. And so we all enter at some point in our lives into periods of uncertainty, sometimes a lifetime of uncertainty, in which our former theology or worldview becomes shattered and shaken, and it doesn't hold us anymore. And so I'm at ground zero with patients and families where uncertainty becomes the main narrative. It becomes the overwhelming thing that has to be dealt with. And that's going to be for all of us. And now, especially with when we look outside the window, it seems the world is burning outside and it's approaching faster. We can't ignore what's happening both personally and politically. And we're seeing now that the worldview that we may carry, the political views we may have, the things that we may have held us spiritually, emotionally, are not holding us the way that we thought that they would. And there is a big turn of the tide. There's a big sea change in the way that we think about what holds us, what's going to manage us through this crisis.
19: Well, let's talk briefly about first principles then. June, I'll ask you first and then Greg. Are there any first principles or axioms of the kind of faith you're talking about that you, in your case, June, offer to patients who you advise when they're in these moments where a worldview or a reliable faith can get shattered?
17: You know, I think Greg touched on it in a really great way. I alluded to it in that to expect the uncertainty, that there is nothing wrong with you when you feel uncertain or anxious. I feel a lot of folks that will, I hear a lot from them in which they feel God must be punishing me. I must have done something wrong. There must be some moral reason that this is happening. And so suffering will become moralized. It'll turn into a punishment or penalty. And I think that first principle or axiom is to sort of get into that place and not contradict right away, not say that you're wrong, but to question what we learned about the meaning of what is happening right now, the meaning of that suffering. And to allow patients to be able to sit in that uncertainty and say, it's okay that we're feeling uncertain. It's natural that you feel anxious that the world is burning, or that you got this new diagnosis, or that your world has changed. And so that first principle, that axiom of sitting in the uncertainty, expecting it, knowing that it's here, and how do we tangle with that?
19: Greg Epstein, we're going to take a break, but what about you, first principles? I mean, June is also describing the problem of suffering and the interaction with faith. That's a four-hour show by itself. But what first principle do you apply on campus?
18: Yeah, I love the work that June does, and it reminds me of why I, as a non-religious person, chose to, you know, do my work as a chaplain. But I would say we have to think about what's most important to us, and for a lot of non-religious people, it's human caring, human relationships, finding meaning in relationship with one another. We have to look to what can build that. when we're feeling this intense uncertainty.
19: That's Greg Epstein, humanist chaplain at Harvard University and MIT, and June J.S. Park, hospital interfaith chaplain in Tampa. We've been hearing from a lot of you. One of you emails this: I've been in 12-step for over 40 years, and over that time, I've had faith in principles that I saw work in the lives of others. I call it God. It doesn't mean I disengage my brain or fail to take action, but faith inclines me to positivity and to gratitude and a feeling of always having someone or something close at hand. We want to hear from you. You can email us your experiences with faith, 1A@WAMU.org. Much more to come. Faith is a practice and how to think about uncertainty a little bit differently. I'm Todd Zwillick. It's 1A.
1: 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It's 11:19, and in this edition of the 1A series, pending a look at faith. When can it help with uncertainty? How can we use it, whatever that means for us, in the face of problems we think we can't solve? 1A continues here on listener-supported 90.7 WFAE. I'm Mike Szymanski.
20: Did you hear about hugging face? 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
19: Welcome back. It's 1A. I'm Todd Zwillick. We're talking about uncertainty and faith in the face of uncertainty, how faith can help us when there aren't any clear answers in life. And that can be personal faith, faith in your own values. Even if it's not religious faith per se, it could be a practice or something else. It's part of our ongoing series on uncertainty that we're calling Pending. And our guest today, J.S. Park, hospital interfaith chaplain and author of the upcoming book, We Are Made of Us. And Greg Epstein, the humanist chaplain at Harvard University and MIT. He's an author, too. His book is called Tech Agnostic. And we've been hearing from you. Brian in Tampa emails, as a child, faith in general had a negative effect on my well-being. My mindset as a kid was that adults knew more than I did. As I grew older, I gradually realized that faith isn't that related to the knowledge or wisdom a person gains as they become an adult. Faith eventually changed from a negative to a positive thing for me because I gained faith in myself. Realizing I have no dependence or need for a God, I'm much happier being independent and having confidence in myself. Send in your thoughts on faith and uncertainty. What do you see as the benefits of belief or its limitations when you face intense moments of uncertainty? What questions do you have about what faith does for us at our darkest moments? Or maybe faith doesn't play any role in your life. We want to hear from you, too. Email us 1A@WAMU.org. June Park, to what extent do you think does popular culture in America, the way things are right now online or in the pop culture, affect how prepared we are to handle the biggest uncertainties in life? Are people still people? Are they more fragile now? I don't know if I should use that word. What about the current culture and uncertainty?
17: Yeah, I see two things at least. That's a great question, by the way. At least two things in which I would say that certainty more than ever is something that is sought after hard. You'll see it especially in churches and religious settings where pastors, clergy will preach a sort of dogmatic sort of certainty in which the rightness of doctrine or these things, these reasons are the why things happen. That's preached and perpetuated in such a way where the universe is given a very, very strict and rigid order. So a box of faith is prescribed in which this is how things have to work out. And at the same time, I also see online more and more, and this I see as a positive change, is being able to contend with ambiguity, uncertainty, unresolved questions, and not having things wrap up in a 20-minute sitcom episode by the end. And so that there are less bow ties, no more sort of happily ever after. And so those two sort of schools of thought are becoming more polarized against each other. But at the same time, we're seeing now within Christian churches, that sort of certainty is what can lead to sort of the dogmatic Christian nationalism and sort of the, this is our faith and it's right, and overbearing, imposing it on others. But then as we see the growing ambiguity and saying we don't have to have the answers, it's not about the rightness of our doctrine. And sometimes bad things happen, but it doesn't mean that you're bad. And so I'm seeing now more and more within the culture a growing questioning that I believe is healthy and a good thing.
19: Well, Greg, what about that? I mean, religion is less popular in America. In the past 50 years, the number of people who identify with religion has dropped in this country. 2/3 of American people identify with a religion now. I dare say they may or may not all be deep believers, even if they belong to a religious group for ethnic or community reasons. Some people might never have been religious even when they do identify. In the big picture sense, religion in America is not really at the core of popular culture. In other parts of our culture, media and technology especially, they've replaced religion for a lot of people. How do you see these things interacting with the students and faculty who you talk to when they're in moments of crisis or feeling very uncertain in a world that you described?
18: Yeah, I've spent 22 years as a chaplain at Harvard, which is obviously a certain kind of place. And then the last 8 years I've been at MIT as well. And, you know, these are places that for a long time have been less religious than the general population. But what you're really starting to see right now is a culture in those institutions that's quite secular. You know, where at one point before I joined MIT as a chaplain, I was part of a group that was reviewing religious life on campus at MIT, and administrators at the institute were saying to us, well, religion is a big deal here. 49% of our students are religious. And so, you know, there was this sort of pride that although religious belief was a minority, at least it was a significant minority. And so, you know, within that, I first of all want to make really clear, I am not anybody that believes that, you know, you have to be non-religious or a humanist like myself to be a good person, to deal with uncertainty effectively. I learn a tremendous amount from my religious colleagues and communities that are my neighbors. And I think, you know, all of these different traditions, including my own, have that wisdom to share about, you know, how to confront this really extraordinary situation we find ourselves in the world today, where I would say that if you look at what the biggest religion in the world is now, it's not any of the traditional religions or the humanism to which I subscribe. It's really technology. It's the religion of what you might call Silicon Valley, the latest iteration of which is dominated by ideas about AI. It's the idea that we can build technologies that will answer all questions, see and know all things, make life perfect. And, you know, you just have to genuflect properly, not one time a day, but perhaps hundreds of times a day before the stained glass black mirror altar.
19: Greg, you're describing what was regular religion 200 years ago, right? It's the you're describing the same human supernatural sort of savior dynamic that has been part of religion for millennia and is now sort of being replaced with maybe different details.
18: Yeah, we're turning to these inventions as the kind of higher power that we're so often told is at the heart of traditional religion, right? We're turning to these new technologies to, you know, literally people are going on to the AI chatbot and asking it questions about, you know, what is the meaning? What is the purpose? What, you know, how should I, you know, address my relationship issues, my spiritual issues, whatever. We're treating it as something that knows more than a human to human relationship. And that's where I feel we're going wrong. I think, you know, we aren't ever going to be certain what's true or what's good in human to human relationships and human communities. But I don't think we need to be certain in order to be confident that we have love, we have caring. You know, I work around people who have the option to go out and make as much money as they possibly can oftentimes to become famous or influential in all sorts of ways. But it's not usually making them happy. You know, it's actually sort of rare that you see somebody finding tremendous success and also true lasting satisfaction or fulfillment with it. Oftentimes people really need to discover, you know, a way to dial back some of the success and some of the winning and turn to one another, turn to human connection.
19: Well, we've been hearing from so many of you during this conversation. Let me give voice to a couple of people who are calling and writing in. Tracy emails this: what about when faith adds to your uncertainty? I've been dealing with this issue because a close family member has been looking for work for over 2 years with no luck. I heard this person say recently that if they didn't find something by a certain date, that they would probably have to commit suicide, which shattered my trust in any kind of loving God. I've lost count of the number of hours I've spent in prayer on this, not asking for a specific outcome, but simply for guidance. The God I was taught to believe in sometimes maintains a stony silence. And we got this from Liz in Silver Spring, Maryland.
2: I always say, I'm not sure if there is a God or a higher being or not, but I sure hope so. I was brought up very Catholic, but that is not my faith. When my husband was dying of lung cancer in 2009-2010, I had a dear friend who was a nun, and she had all the nuns she knew praying for my Jewish husband. He died in August 5th of 2010. That says to me that there is no God listening. So that turning to faith in a time of stress and fear and hope even, faith didn't help at all. And I still hope there is something bigger than us. Thank you for listening.
19: June, we've heard from two people there, and thank you for sharing your intimate thoughts with us, Tracy and Liz. We heard from two people there who had their faith answered either by stony silence or the answer that no God was listening at all. I'm sure you encounter this all the time. How do you counsel people who find themselves in situations like this where they had faith and lost it, or they pray and nothing comes back to help them feel a little more certain?
17: Yeah, thank you for that question and for sharing their stories too. You know, my role as a chaplain is never to persuade someone back into faith. It is never to persuade them back to going into church. But instead, to be present to this person's loss and their sudden shattered world. You know, in the 11 years that I've been working at the hospital, I can say that I've lost my faith at least a couple times. I've come back each time, but very changed. That box of faith was completely undone and rebuilt, and that box now looks like a very misshapen trapezoid. That faith changed. And I remember one of my chaplain colleagues, Chaplain Amy, she worked palliative. and she would be with a family. I learned this from her, where the family suddenly realizes the interventions, compressions, chemicals, shocks, they're not going to bring their loved one back to life. The time for resuscitation has passed. It's probably better to allow their loved one to pass peacefully, however that may look. And so she would ask this gentle question, how do we relocate our hope? Because the hope was in the intervention, but now the hope is going to be, how do we dignify this death? And so we're still holding on to some tangible ritual, something that will bring strength in all of this wreckage of loss. You know, when I get called to the NICU and a baby has died, or there is an IUFD in utero fetal demise, I get sometimes asked to baptize very, very young infants who have died. And when I get asked there, I find out about maybe half the time that these families are not religious at all. They just need something or anything. Or these families have decided faith is no longer for me, but still ask for the baptism, still ask for a blessing, something. So I see these two very hard conflicts at odds. I see that internal conflict of, I don't believe anymore, but I need something. I hate that this is happening, but I need to believe that there's something bigger than me that can hold us through this.
19: You're talking about sort of a ritual or a practice of faith associated with faith that can sort of help, even if somebody doesn't have religious belief, or if you asked them, they would say they don't have faith, something that really helps solidify certainty for them going through the ritual?
17: Yes, because the question that I ask is not necessarily, what religion are you? What faith background are you? But I will ask, what do you draw strength from? Or what is giving you strength right now? And it doesn't need to attach a religion or the name of God to it. Because so many have lost faith, but they're still trying to draw strength from something. And so for me, it's the ritual. It's something tangible in a world of ambiguity and uncertainty in which I can hold an anchor point. I could hold something that I feel is fixed and stable when things are unstable. Hmm.
19: Greg, how does the humanist approach a kind of skill of faith or a ritual of faith, if it helps? I mean, there's no davening. There's no Shabbat ritual. There's no rosary. There's no praying five times a day. You get my point here. Religion has ritual that frames faith and can solidify it for people. What about you?
18: Yeah, Todd. I mean, it's a great question as well. And what I would say is that there's no requirement for any of these things. There's no, dogmatic assertion that you must do these things, but that doesn't mean that we can't choose to do some of these kinds of rituals in our own way, and in my case, in our own humanistic way. So, you know, humanists like myself, atheists, agnostics, and others, including allies that want to get together in communities, we do this all the time. You know, there are humanistic groups or even just small groups, or even just friends can get together and say, all right, look, I'm an atheist, you're an agnostic, but let's spend time together either through meditation, mindfulness practice, which is really just focusing on the present moment and on what is really important, rather than, you know, sort of allowing ourselves to spend our whole lives like anxious about what's coming next or what came before, talking in deeper ways than normal, sort of getting beyond small talk and talking about what really most matters to us, what allowing ourselves to be vulnerable with one another, to hear each other's stories deeply from beginning to end, which, you know, goodness knows we don't get enough time to do in most parts of popular culture these days. I at one point led a formal congregation of atheists and agnostics, but eventually came to believe that what we really need are just sort of small groups.
19: Hmm.
18: Of people who can get together and commit for an hour or two a week, a few hours a month, whatever it might be, to just be really present with one another and be genuine and allow each other to be completely imperfect in a world that expects us to be so perfect all the time.
19: That's Greg Epstein, the humanist chaplain at Harvard University. J.S. June Park is with us as well, hospital interfaith chaplain in Tampa, Florida. We're hearing from so many of you, and this is a great one. Kevin in Nashville writes, I'm a United Methodist pastor. The more I listen to your atheist and non-religious guests and callers, the more I hear God, I proclaim, being described through them. God and faith are not about social control. It's about living in community. And he says, P.S., I've long loved atheists. They've put more thought into their non-belief than a lot of Christians have ever put into their belief. Kevin, thank you for that comment. Much more from you and from our guests on uncertainty and faith in troubled times. I'm Todd Zwillick. We'll be right back. This is 1A.

It's 11:39, and we're getting right back to 1A on 90.7 WFAE. I'm Mike Szymanski. Ahead this afternoon, President Donald Trump hosts Israeli Prime Minister Benjamin Netanyahu at the White House today as the U.S.-Israeli war with Iran hits the five-month milestone. That and more on 90.7 WFAE. I'm Mike Szymanski. Ahead this afternoon, President Donald Trump hosts Israeli Prime Minister Benjamin Netanyahu at the White House.

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3: Welcome back. It's 1A. I'm Todd Zwillick. Back to our guests in just a moment. But first, a word about Thursday's show. Most of us, all of us maybe, have eaten produce that's come from a farm. But how often do you think about the actual land the farmers use to harvest it and how it gets passed down? A new podcast gets into the economic, the legal, and the emotional complications of transferring land and what new owners can mean for farming and for our food.
4: We drive around and we look at, like, you know, that used to be our land. That used to be in our family. But now there's a Dairy Queen.
3: If you're a farmer, how did you get your land? And what does that land mean to you? How is land passed down from where you live? And also taking your questions about how land transfers work, you can leave us a voicemail, 855-236-1212. Developers are buying up more and more land. Climate change presents new challenges. What do you think the future of farming will look like? That's 855-236-1A1A, or you can leave a message using our app, 1A Vox Pop, and we'll share what you know here on Thursday. Let's get back to our discussion on uncertainty and faith. It's all for our series about uncertainty called Pending. Our guest today, Greg Epstein. He's the humanist chaplain at Harvard University and MIT. He's also author of Tech Agnostic. And June Park, he's a hospital interfaith chaplain and author of the upcoming book, We Are Made of Us. A note, we did invite a third guest for our discussion today, Sahara Siddiqui, a professor of Islamic studies at Georgetown University in Qatar. Unfortunately, she wasn't able to join, had a last-minute family issue. We're missing her, and we very much hope to have her on the show at another time soon. All right, let's go back to our voicemail box on the issue of faith and uncertainty. We got this from Tyra.
5: As a caregiver and a long-term caregiver for my mother, faith has really come about as how I make decisions, how I attend things, what should I do, even just knowing what I should do for my mother that I'm not inclined to do or I don't know what to do. So spiritual help has been the key foundation for how I've even gotten through this, as well as family and friends. And it's opened my life even more. So I thank God for the experience of care. It has rooted me to be a better person and to give more and to really go beyond myself when I can.
3: You can still tell us about a moment of uncertainty in your life, how faith helped or even how it didn't, or maybe how you learned something new about yourself as a result of the very question itself. You can email us 1A@WAMU.org. June Park, you're a chaplain at a hospital in Tampa, Florida, hospital and hospice. When you walk into a room where there's a whole family grieving or facing deep uncertainty with the health of a loved one or potential death, how does that change your approach in helping them? I mean, maybe there's a whole range of ages, outlooks, relationships to the patient. I'll bet it's pretty rare that you walk into a room like that and everybody's, you know, on the same page.
6: Yeah, when I walk into a room, the nurse usually gives me a heads up and will say, I'd say 9 times out of 10, you know, the family dynamics here are complicated. I've never heard a nurse say, oh, the family dynamics are real simple. You know, it's always going to be a lot of friction and a lot of wills colliding, human wills colliding. I would say that in

0: in all of these rooms, there is something called asynchronous grief or asynchronicity, where everybody in the room is in different places, where one person may be screaming, shouting, shaking their fist at God. Another person may be completely numb in cognitive fog, no tears at all. And there's this uncertainty that I see that is not always spoken, is family looking at each other as they're making decisions, or the loved one, the patient, looking at the family and asking a question that's not always spoken. Do you care like I care? Do you see me? Do you hear the grief that I'm experiencing? Do you know what my needs are? And this room being in very tenuous connection with one another, not certain if each other cares like the other one does. And so these rooms, I'm not necessarily trying to get everyone on one page. In these rooms, a lot of dynamics are exposed and family secrets are spilled. I'm suddenly in this kind of hyper warp speed, sort of petri dish of emotion on high. But my role in that is hopefully each person can be heard individually, while collectively we come together and try to ask, how can we be each other's strength in this time? And whatever personality or calling or gift that you may have as a person, each person brings something different to that room. And so rather than working against each other or accusing or judging one another of where they may be, there can be some certainty or stability found in saying, this is how I am. This is what I bring to the table. This is how we can make these decisions together. It doesn't always happen, and that sounds very ideal. Mm. But as a chaplain, I can sort of referee or navigate that together with the family.
1: Well, we got a Buddhist perspective from Pat in Minneapolis, who says, I am a Buddhist. Our teachers here at the center I belong to have helped a lot of us who were overwhelmed and suffering while doing social justice work during Operation Metro Surge in January. That's the ice crackdown in Minnesota. They helped us understand that the Buddha taught that there is suffering in life. We can acknowledge it, be kind and compassionate to others and ourselves, and that will reduce our suffering. Everything in life is impermanent. The suffering will pass. Trying to make it go away causes more suffering. That's what's called a second arrow. Greg, I wonder how you feel about that. It's not necessarily Buddhist in your practice, but he puts his finger on something that's true. The relationship between uncertainty and suffering is a real one. The more uncertain you are, probably the more you suffer. Do you feel that in the students who come your way, and what do those conversations look like?
2: Yeah, it's not necessarily the more uncertain you are, the more you suffer, but the more uncertain you are and the more you believe that it's your obligation to be certain, the more you suffer, right?
1: Fight
2: the more
1: against
2: convinced
1: it.
2: We become that there is a certain way to be. And with the students that I work with, it's often, you know, that there's a certain way that they need to become successful, or that they need to conform to expectations that their family may have on them for, you know, how to become this great person in all ways, where they're just human. They're just flawed, like all of us. You know, that's what really causes tremendous suffering. And, you know, one of the, you know, conversations I had, for example, with a student who, whose brother died, beloved brother, somebody that had been really the most important person in his life. And, you know, the first thing that I said when I had to say something after listening as much as I possibly could was something that I was taught to share in my training as non-religious clergy, which is, I take part in your grief. I want to be some meaningful part of the suffering that I can see you experiencing. And he was so relieved. It wasn't so much the, you know, this amazing statement, but it was the fact that almost everybody that he had talked to, coming from the religious background that he did, or the cultural background, had told him, your brother's with God now. Your brother is with God now. And he was an atheist and was really suffering from hearing that as if it were the only consolation possible. You know, for those who do believe in such a thing, it's absolutely fine and it can be wonderful, but this person did not want to hear that. And so, you know, to me, there's this there is this, you know, wonderful quality that we can offer, which is, you know, let me hear you as who you are. And, you know, if you're not religious, let's talk together about what we do value, what does move us, what does help us to feel more connected in a world that, you know, it's a crazy world sometimes. And so to be sane in the crazy world, as a teacher of mine shared, requires a real act of will and real determination.
1: Mm. June Park, I'm curious, you know, you primarily, it sounds like, help families, loved ones, and friends really at moments of crisis and often around sickness and death. How often do you hear from those patients and those families in the aftermath? Do they come back to you for more counseling? Do they come back to you with sort of, you know, how it went and how I'm feeling and how I'm healing? Do you hear from them?
0: Yeah, so most of the times in our trauma center, we do follow-ups with patients who come in as level one trauma. That would include fire, fall, car accident, shooting, stabbing, stroke. So we often do follow-ups the same day, the next day. With our patients who are in end of life, we'll do follow-ups or continue to keep up with them and do regular visits as they request or as they would like. And so I do hear from some patients in the aftermath. A lot of times, honestly, I don't. And since I've been in this hospital now 11 years, I will also sometimes see patients' families again in the hospital for another family member, whether that's at the elevator or in the hall. And so I will see them, but, you know, one of the interesting things I've found is that, especially in the trauma center, I'll go see a patient, visit their family, and then the next day when I do the follow-up, this has happened quite frequently, they won't remember that I was there. And whether that was physical trauma or emotional trauma, they will simply not remember that I was there. But I know that in the moment that I was there, I gave them sort of a fixed presence that they were able to be comforted and calmed by. And in that sort of swirling uncertainty of care team and numbers and being tested and poked and prodded, I could be there in that moment. So even if I was forgotten, the body does remember. And so for me, that's an important thing, to be there even if this patient doesn't remember. And so in the follow-up visits, they won't remember that I was there at all.
1: Mm.
0: But it is comforting to know that when it mattered, that I was there, and that's what's important.
1: Well, we're getting close to the end of the hour. We're going to hear from one or two more listeners in just a minute. I'd like to hear from both of you. Greg, maybe you first, based on your tradition and what you've learned about what faith can teach us, the kind of faith that you practice, even if it isn't religious. What's one big takeaway you want us to have from this conversation? I can tell you, as being part of this conversation, and I think most people who are sitting down to listen are probably sitting here thinking about the parts of their lives that are uncertain, the ones that may make them feel a little bit at sea, how they deal with it, and maybe the uncertainties and anxieties that swirl in their own lives. I think this is an hour on 1A where people are thinking about introspecting on their own sort of experience with uncertainty and whatever kind of faith they have. What would you like people to hear?
2: I want people to hear that uncertainty can be a tremendous source of strength. That we live in a world that tries to sell us so much false certainty. And to be a person who can stand firm, even imperfectly, and accept that we don't know yet, is incredibly powerful and can be an extraordinary gift of love to other people to say, you know, I don't know, I'm not sure, but I'm doing my best, and so are you, and let's try to help each other do even better. I struggled for, you know, for years in my own work, with a sense that, you know, I had to do a certain kind of thing. I was working in a congregation, and I wanted the congregation to be as successful as possible, and then sort of figured out after many years that it wasn't going to work out how I expected. And I discovered this research that essentially said people who go through periods of not knowing where their lives are headed or where they need to head are the people who do the best at discovering a new beginning. This is the work of a writer named William Bridges, who studied life transitions. And if you don't know where your life is headed, don't try to answer that question right away. It can take years. But if you focus on what you value most, the love, the relationships, the kind of ancestor that you want to be, that uncertainty can result in tremendous new beginning.
1: Well, we've got just about a minute. June, what about you? A thought that you'd like people to take away from this hour?
0: Yeah, you know, in times of uncertainty, we often ask, why is this happening? And whether that's patients or families or people who are hurting across the world, we ask why. But I think just as critical of a question is, who is with me in this? And I think it's so important to know that we're not alone in our uncertainty, that I see you and that you see me. And, you know, sometimes a no-no in counseling is self-disclosure, that we're not supposed to share our own story when we provide counsel. But there are the occasional times where I will self-disclose when I feel that my story, something in my own hurt, whether my abuses as a child or the bigotry that I experienced or the depression that I struggle with, will actually allow this patient to see I'm not alone in this. And in this time of uncertainty, I don't know why this is happening, but I know that someone is with me in it. So the question why is a question that may never be answered, but the question who is, the answer is going to be each other.
1: Well, I'm happy to say, in the spirit of self-disclosure, as we round out the hour here, something that Greg said really resonated with me. One thing that has helped me cope throughout my adult life, I call it, we're all in the same boat. I don't know what happens after I die, but no one does. I don't know if my job's going to work out, but no one does. I don't know if this relationship ultimately is going to work out, but you know what? No matter how confident somebody is, no one does. We're all in the same boat. And that has helped me enormously throughout my life. Let me give the last word to some of our listeners who've been writing in. Jill in Washington, D.C. says, many years ago, everything in my life went south. My cat of 20 years died. My father died. I was fired from my job. My partner and I split. Somehow I found myself at National Cathedral in Washington and found a measure of calm, peace, and safety there. And we got this from Beth, who says they identify as a clergy leader for a humanistic Jewish group in Rochester, New York. They say, the faith I have is in humanity's ability to work together to make the world a better place. I want to thank listeners. I want to thank Greg Epstein and June Park for joining us this hour. Today's producer was Michael Falero. This program comes to you from WAMU, part of American University in Washington, distributed by NPR. I'm Todd Zwillich. Thanks for joining us this hour. I'll be back here tomorrow. This is 1A.

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1: It's Tuesday, July 28th, and thanks for listening to 1A. I'm Mike Szymanski, and this is 90.7 WFAE. Coming up, a new rule proposed by the White House would give political appointees veto power over scientific research. The Trump administration says it's about transparency, accountability, and oversight, but some leading researchers say it could make science subservient to politics. Here and now is next at 12 o'clock. Partly sunny and breezy today, a chance of showers with storms possible after 2 p.m., a high near 94.
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6: From NPR and WBUR Boston, I'm Anthony Brooks.
7: I'm Indira Lakshmanan. It's Here and Now. Coming up, Israeli Prime Minister Benjamin Netanyahu meets with President Trump with the war in Iran at the top of their agenda. We'll have the latest.
6: Also, a new rule proposed by the White House could tighten political control over funding of scientific research.
8: We would allow political appointees to decide what research is considered the most important.
7: And a look at how first-time buyers are being priced out of a critical pillar of the American dream. Homeownership.
9: The average national price for a starter home was about $190,000 in 2019. In 2024, $293,000.
7: Coming up here and now.
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10: Live from NPR News, I'm Lakshmi Singh. The Prime Minister of Israel is making his 8th trip to the White House since President Trump returned to office last year. He's doing so as he faces pressure from far-right leaders at home to keep the military campaign going against Iran, while President Trump faces growing disapproval ratings, in part over the war and rising gas prices in the U.S. NPR's Frank Ordonez has more.
11: The White House says the two will discuss a conflict in Iran and a U.S.-brokered plan for Israeli forces to pull out of southern Lebanon. You know, on the one hand, Netanyahu wants to smooth over what's been a rocky relationship with Trump over the last few months. Only a few weeks ago, Trump was calling Netanyahu crazy. So Netanyahu really has to strike a delicate balance, you know, making nice with the president, but also playing some defense.
10: Earlier in the morning, President Trump also held high-stakes talks with Ukrainian President Volodymyr Zelensky over Kyiv's ongoing defense against Russia's military assault. The late Senator Lindsey Graham made repeated visits to Ukraine and had just returned from another trip shortly before his death earlier this month. Funeral events are being held today for the 71-year-old South Carolina Republican. President Trump's asking the Supreme Court to allow the administration to carry out key parts of his executive order that calls for restricting voting by mail, and Pierre's Hansi Lo Wong reports.
12: Trump's order so far has not directly affected mail-in voting. It calls for the U.S. Postal Service to come up with lists of eligible voters and deliver mail-in ballots only to people on those lists. USPS's financial supporter of NPR. Federal judge in Boston found Trump's directives overstep his authority under the Constitution, which gives power to state legislatures and Congress to set federal election rules. The Trump administration is now asking the Supreme Court to pause the judge's ruling. The administration argues it's likely to win this legal fight because 23 mainly Democratic-led states challenged Trump's order before the order was fully carried out, making it too early for courts to weigh in. The Supreme Court is not expected to rule on the administration's emergency requests until next week. Anzila Wong, NPR News.
10: Hundreds of thousands of Haitians and Syrians with temporary protected status in the U.S. could face deportation any day now after work permits allowing them to remain in the U.S. ended yesterday. George Shilcock with member station WOSU has more.
13: Ohio Republican Governor Mike DeWine told reporters Monday he'd seen reports that Immigration and Customs Enforcement will begin deporting Haitians in Ohio. But DeWine says he hasn't heard anything himself.
14: I'm reading the same reports that you're seeing, which indicates that will be happening, but we don't have any official word at all from ICE.
13: ICE says in a statement it doesn't comment on ongoing or future operations. Tens of thousands of Haitians live in cities like Columbus and Springfield, where U.S. President Donald Trump and his allies smeared Haitian immigrants with false accusations that they were eating cats and dogs. DeWine says ending TPS is a mistake and defends the community, noting their contributions to the economy at restaurants and in healthcare.
10: That's George Shilcock. It's NPR News.
15: This is WFAE News. I'm Kenneth Lee. On Monday night, a Frontier Airlines plane made contact with a Delta Connection aircraft operated by Endeavor Air at Charlotte Douglas Airport. According to a spokesperson from Delta, the wing of the Frontier plane pushing back made contact with the tail of Endeavor Air Flight 5047 that was stationary at the gate. Officials said no customers or crew members were on board. Delta said the Bombardier CRJ-900 involved in the incident was removed from service. Airport officials said there were no injuries reported. A group North Carolina lawmakers created to boost education has begun drafting recommendations for policy change. WFDD's Amy Diaz reports.
16: The Blue Ribbon Commission on Public Education began meeting in April. At this month's meeting, co-chair Don Martin, who heads the Forsyth County Commission, named three topics the group wants to address first.
17: Strengthening early literacy, strengthening the teacher pipeline, and modernizing the current accountability system.
16: Members talked about aligning educator preparation programs with the science of reading and broadening access to pre-K. For the second topic, they discussed the importance of raising teacher pay and expanding mentorship programs for beginning educators. The commission also proposed incorporating factors other than test scores into measuring a school's performance grade. The recommendations are in a draft stage right now. They'll review them again at their meeting in August before taking a final vote in September. In Winston-Salem, I'm Amy Diaz.
15: The Kannapolis Cannonballers have returned home and will take on the Salem Ridgejacks in a six-game series. A win tonight would give the Cannonballers an above 500 record. They are currently 48-48 overall this season in the Carolina League. First pitch at Atrium Health Ballpark is at 7 p.m. A look ahead to your forecast this afternoon in Charlotte. You can expect a slight chance of showers and thunderstorms, possible after 2 p.m. Otherwise, partly sunny conditions and a daytime high of 94 degrees with heat index values as high as 106. 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
7: I'm Indira Lakshmanan. This is Here and Now. Today marks 5 months since the U.S. and Israel launched a joint war on Iran that has not ended in the swift victory that President Trump predicted. Israeli Prime Minister Benjamin Netanyahu is in Washington for a meeting with the president at a time when even many of Trump's supporters are critical of the war and of what they perceive as Netanyahu's undue influence over the president. The war has been a source of tension between the leaders. Israel has pressured the U.S. to keep fighting until there's a military victory, while the U.S. is trying to negotiate a deal to end the war. The two leaders are meeting today at the White House as diverging interests cause a strain in their public relationship. Let's discuss more with Aaron David Miller. He's a senior fellow at the Carnegie Endowment for International Peace and a former Middle East peace negotiator under several U.S. presidents. Aaron, welcome back to the show.
19: Dear, it's great to be here with you.
7: So Netanyahu came to Washington for the funeral of Senator Lindsey Graham, who was a staunch supporter of Israel's, but it was also an excuse to get on President Trump's calendar, which Netanyahu was apparently unable to do last week. This is the first time the two leaders have met since the Iran war began, and tension between them has risen. Trump publicly said last week that he called the Israeli leader crazy in a phone call. So what is going on behind the scenes, and what do you expect to come out of the meeting?
19: Yeah, let me try to put this in context. This is the eighth meeting in Washington for this Israeli prime minister and this president, which exceeds Trump's encounters with any other world leader. It demonstrates, I think, the centrality that Israel has had, not only in Trump 1.0, but clearly in Trump 2.0. And that centrality is driven largely, I think, by a sort of mutual instrumentality in which both leaders try to use the other for their specific purposes. Netanyahu needs Trump's validation now more than ever. Less than 3 months before probably the most consequential election in Benjamin Netanyahu's life, he's on trial for bribery, fraud, and breach of trust in a Jerusalem district court, 5 years and running. If he loses power, and there's a reasonable chance that he will either face a conviction. There's precedent for that. Ehud Olmert, one of his predecessors, went to prison for 17 months for one of the charges Netanyahu is accused of. Or alternatively, he cuts a plea deal, which will end his political career. He needs Donald Trump, figuratively speaking, to set up an election headquarters in Washington and basically demonstrate that Benjamin Netanyahu is central to the U.S.'s relationship, even indispensable.
7: All right. Well, Aaron, I mean, you're pointing out that both leaders are actually under pressure. It's not just that Netanyahu is up for re-election and is facing corruption charges. It's that here in the U.S., Iran and the war has driven up gas prices and inflation. The war is incredibly unpopular in the U.S., even among Republicans. It's not so popular. So how has this caused a rift between the two men, and is it fixable?
19: I mean, there are fundamental differences in objectives, clearly. But at the same time, you'd have to go back to World War II, literally, maybe the way the U.S. partnered with Britain in the Second Iraq War. But you have to go back to World War II to find another example of an American military partnering with another country, an ally, a partner, in as consequential an operation as this. Right now, Benjamin Netanyahu may have played a big role in how this war started. He is not going to play. I'll repeat this again. He is not going to play a consequential role in how it's going to end. Mm. This president wants out of this war. He doesn't need to be lectured by Benjamin Netanyahu. He's already sent in a Fox interview this morning. He said, I don't need Benjamin Netanyahu to give me intelligence on Pickaxe Mountain, which is where the Israelis believe the Iranians may have relocated some of their centrifuges or their highly enriched uranium. These are two politicians adept in the art of the con. And on this one, I think there's no question Donald Trump is the senior partner, as he has said repeatedly.
7: Right.
19: So Netanyahu's got to be very careful. If he puts himself in between Donald Trump and something Donald Trump wants, that's a very dangerous place for anybody to be, as Vladimir as Zelensky in February of 2025.
7: Right. All right. Aaron, we have very little time left here in 30 seconds. Bottom line, we know what Netanyahu wants from the U.S. Is Trump going to give it to him?
19: If what he really wants is an endorsement, I think he'll get something of what he wants. I don't see this as a major meeting that's going to decide matters of policy and substance. Netanyahu is a demand doer. Trump will have to decide whether he wants to embrace him, endorse him, reinforce the bromance, or begin to act on the daylight that is already separating the two men.
7: Aaron David Miller is a senior fellow at the Carnegie Endowment for International Peace and a former U.S. negotiator in the Middle East. Aaron, thank you so much for being with us.
19: Indira, thanks for having me.
6: A new rule proposed by the White House would give political appointees veto power over scientific research. The Trump administration says it's about transparency, accountability, and oversight. But some leading researchers say it could kneecap innovation and make science subservient to politics. Lisa Song has been reporting on this for ProPublica, and she's with us now. Lisa, thanks for joining us.
20: Thanks for having me.
6: So this proposed rule comes from the White House Office of Management and Budget, and an OMB spokesperson told you that it's about accountability to the American people and ensuring that taxpayer dollars are spent wisely. What would it actually do? How would it change how federal funding flows to the research?
20: Well, this proposal would really just upend the entire system of how federal funding is spent when it comes to all kinds of scientific research. So right now, if you're a scientist at a university and you want federal funding for your work, you have to write up a proposal, and then other scientists who are experts in the same field as you are, they debate and choose who gets funded. And so it's all about expertise. What this rule would do is it would allow political appointees and all of these agencies, like the National Science Foundation, like the National Institutes of Health, those political appointees would be able to make the final decision on who gets funded.
6: I see. Now, to some extent, am I wrong about this? Federal funding has always been subject to the whims of whatever administration is in charge. So would this new rule really change things that much, or just codify the current administration's political framing, if you will?
20: Yeah, it's true that there's always been some level of politics in funding, but it has traditionally been a lot less than what has been proposed. We have already seen over the past year and a half certain keywords related to health disparities or communities of color or LGBT communities, that the topic alone is enough for this administration to send letters and say, we're going to cut off your grant funding. You can no longer do this research. What this new rule does is it codifies all of these piecemeal one-off decisions on how to cancel grants. And this new rule is saying for dozens and dozens of federal agencies across the government, we would allow political appointees to decide what research is considered the most important.
6: Now, one of the prominent scientists who you heard from is a University of Chicago physics professor named David W. Miller. He was part of the team at CERN, that's the International Physics Laboratory near Geneva, that's been behind major breakthroughs about the nature of the universe. Miller said that under this new rule, the U.S. might be excluded from that kind of collaboration. Can you tell me more about what he said?
20: Yeah, so he was part of a huge team of thousands of scientists from all over the world who made this big discovery in 2012, the discovery of what is called the Higgs boson. And right, it's basically a discovery that explains why you and I and the world around us have physical mass while light does not. And it's a really great example of the type of international collaboration needed for big research projects and big breakthroughs. And this rule has provisions in there that would limit what kind of foreign scientists U.S. scientists could collaborate with. These limitations are very vague in the rule, and it's unclear whether it's scientists from certain specific countries or what countries would be affected, but the vague language promising certain restrictions on collaboration is what has David Miller and other scientists very worried, because you can't make these huge discoveries if you're trying to exclude scientists from other countries in your project.
6: So his concern is that American scientists could be excluded from leading fundamental research. Is that the idea?
20: Yes, because what's going to happen is if American scientists are restricted from working with scientists from other countries, it's not like the whole scientific enterprise is going to stop, right? All of those scientists from all the other countries will just work with each other. And so the fear is that U.S. scientists will just be left behind.
6: I see. So the public comment period for this proposed rule closed on July 13th. The government says it wants to implement it as soon as October 1st. But there are thousands of comments against it, and there's been some criticism from Congress. So what happens next with this rule? Can the Trump administration just move ahead with it anyway?
20: So there's several things that could happen. OMB is required to provide responses to the substantive comments. So it could take them a while, right? The docket shows thousands, if not hundreds of thousands, of documents that have been submitted. And so looking at that timeline, it may be hard for them to respond to them and then revise and publish a final rule and have it be in place by October 1st. And I've talked to a lot of legal experts who say it's almost certain that various groups will file lawsuits to try to stop or change this rule. Also, at least one Republican senator, Senator Susan Collins of Maine, sent a pretty strongly worded letter to the OMB asking them to change substantial parts of the rule. So we know that this is something that both sides of the aisle care about.
0: So, to be continued. That's Lisa Song. She's with ProPublica. Her story is called How Trump's America First Administration Could Shut U.S. Scientists Out of the Next Nobel-Worthy Discovery. And you can find a link to that story at hereandnow.org. Lisa, thank you so much for your reporting. We appreciate it.
20: Thanks.
0: And you heard it on Here and Now.

0: Good afternoon. It's 12:19 and you're listening to news from Here and Now. I'm Mike Szymanski and this is 90.7 WFAE. Seven western states that rely on water from the drought-stricken Colorado River have been unable to come to a water-sharing agreement and are now waiting for federal rules to be announced. The details are after the break.
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6: It's Here and Now. Seven states in the West that depend on the water from the mighty Colorado River are waiting for new federal rules to regulate how to share that water. The river is running dangerously low. Its network of reservoirs like Meade and Lake Powell are all at their lowest levels ever. It's a huge deal for some of the West's biggest cities, including Phoenix, Las Vegas, and Los Angeles. Native American communities and agriculture also depend on the Colorado. Alex Hager has been reporting on this for KJZZ in Phoenix, and he's with us now. Hi, Alex. Good to have you.
7: Thank you for having me. It's good to be here.
6: So we mentioned that the reservoirs are running low. How are they looking right now?
7: A lot of the concern right now is focused around Lake Powell, which every day this summer is setting a new record low. And the problem there is that if it gets much lower, water could fall too low to pass through the hydropower turbines inside the dam that holds it back. If that happens, that would jeopardize hydroelectric generation for millions of people across multiple western states. And it might make it hard to pass water through the dam at all, leaving the only option a little-used set of backup tubes at the bottom of the dam. And there are big questions about whether those could remain structurally sound if water had to be sent through them in large capacities. So with that reservoir less than a quarter full, it is raising a lot of concern about the imbalance between supply and demand on the Colorado River.
6: Right. Less than a quarter full. I mean, that's really stunning. So this water shortage in the Southwest, of course, not new in and of itself. But why has it become so dire?
7: It has become particularly acute because of climate change and drought. So going back about 26 years now, we have seen a long-term trend towards dry conditions. Most of the Colorado River starts as snow in the Rocky Mountains, and the simple fact is there is less of it than there used to be. Less snow is falling, it's melting earlier, it's getting soaked up by dry soil. And humans have not done enough to rein in their demand accordingly. There have been some tweaks over time to bring down the amount that big cities and farms across these seven western states use every year. But it hasn't been enough because of just how intense those dry conditions have been. So right now we're seeing kind of a perfect storm. The last set of rules for managing the river expire later this summer, and they need to be updated to rein in demand even further. At the same time, we've seen a particularly dry string of years, including one of the driest on record this previous winter. And that all came together at the same time. So right now, we are seeing policymakers have to update the rules for how the river is shared, which they knew they were going to have to do. But there's an added sense of urgency just because of how dry things have been recently.
6: Now, you mentioned those seven states, Arizona, California, Nevada, Colorado, Utah, Wyoming, and New Mexico. They've been trying to draft a compromise about how to share the water. What happened to that?
7: They've spent years meeting and trying to figure out how to agree on a plan to make some sacrifices and use less water across the board. They were not able to do that. So what we're seeing now is the federal government having to step in and implement its own rules. What that means, though, is that it is not something that all of the states are necessarily excited about because they didn't all have input on the plan coming together. The feds put out a draft earlier this summer that imposed significant cuts to the amount of water that flows to the Phoenix and Tucson areas. Local leaders here called it devastating. So the lower basins, the lower basin states of Arizona, California, and Nevada, they put their heads together and submitted a counterproposal. They basically said, look, we will volunteer to cut back on our water use, but we'd like to do it on our own terms and our own timeline. And the new rules that we are expecting to see are going to be something of a compromise between that original federal plan and the lower basin states plan from Arizona, California, and Nevada, and it will still result in significant amounts of cutbacks to the amount of water that flows to those three states, specifically in the cities and towns around the Phoenix area.
6: And what about tribal groups? They rely in a big way on the Colorado River as well. How are they expected to be affected by this federal plan?
7: Yeah, that's right. There are 30 federally recognized native tribes in the Colorado River Basin. They have been here a lot longer than the rules for managing the Colorado River were ever in place. But for the most part, they are not a part of the discussions about how the water gets shared. They have been left out of conversations about dividing the river for over a century now, and they are just starting to get greater representation. It remains to be seen exactly how they will be affected by this next set of rules. Many of the tribes actually use quite a bit less water than they are legally allowed to, simply because they don't have the money or infrastructure to use it. Some of the more powerful tribes with more water access, we might see them take legal action if they feel that these new rules impinge upon their rights.
6: Alex, just a few seconds left, but I want to ask about another big group, and that is farmers, like in California's Imperial Valley, who depend entirely on the Colorado River. Any idea what happens to them?
7: Agriculture makes up the significant majority of water use from the Colorado River, but for the most part, a lot of those farms in Southern California have very powerful legally protected rights, and we don't expect that these new rules will chisel too deeply into their access to water. Instead, they will be levied against the less powerful, less legally protected water users, most of whom are in cities in Central Arizona.
6: All right, that's KJZZ's Alex Hager reporting to us from Phoenix. Alex, thanks so much for your reporting.
7: Thanks for having me.
4: We've also been reporting on growing opposition to data centers across the country. With artificial intelligence use on the rise, data centers' huge demand for power and water is fueling rising utility prices and shortages. In southwest Kansas, residents worry that water supply is already low, but the company behind a plan to build a large new data center says their facility will use much less water than farmers there use to irrigate their crops. Kaylin Moore of Kansas News Service reports.
8: Giant center pivot sprinklers near Garden City douse fields of corn, soybeans, and wheat. Across western Kansas, these sprinklers use wells fed by the Ogallala Aquifer. That fast-dwindling underground lake serves as the main source of water in the dry region, and the regional economy depends almost entirely on irrigation. Data centers are notorious for their water footprint. So why put one in a place that is already so thirsty? Ann Gravett works in external affairs for the energy company Triple Oak Power, which is leading the project.
9: We will use less water than is currently being used at the property that we are acquiring, which in the current use is irrigated agriculture.
8: So in what could mark a change in the growing national fight over where data centers land, the Western Kansas proposal is being sold as at least easier on water supplies than irrigation farming. Data center projects have exploded in recent years. Last year, S&P Global estimates U.S. companies spent $61 billion on their construction. It's largely to accommodate the AI revolution. At a recent open house in Garden City, Kansas, where Triple Oak worked to win over local officials, farmers, and other residents, CEO Jesse Groner said that his company knows that the aquifer has its limits.
10: I think on the specific issue of water use, there's been a lot of efficiencies and evolutions in the industry that is data centers.
8: Triple Oak Power bought 6,000 acres in southwest Kansas to build solar panels and batteries. It also plans to erect wind turbines and drill for natural gas to power a data center. Today, more than 3 billion gallons of water are used to irrigate that land, according to Finney County. That's more than what all 30,000 residents of Garden City use in a year. Triple Oak needs the Regional Groundwater Agency to go along with the plan. That agency's main goal is to ensure appropriate water use in the area. Triple Oak estimates the data center project will need only a fifth of the water used now for farming the land. Trevor Ehring is a civil engineer for the Water Management District. He measures water usage roughly by the numbers of those center pivot sprinklers, which at high capacity spray more than 900 gallons of water every minute.
11: For me to feel comfortable with that being a reduction in use, we'd be looking at about 15 center pivots, but this is 36, so it's clearly going to save water.
8: The data center would use water for cooling, keeping solar panels clean, and extracting natural gas. Looking strictly at water use, Ehring says the switch from irrigation lets him allocate more water to neighboring farmers.
11: I have a hard time not being excited about a project that's going to save that amount of water.
8: Still, data centers are increasingly unpopular for their water consumption, the noise they generate, and, in this case, installing 3,200 football fields worth of solar panels that will unearth sandy soil not suitable for vegetation. In Huguenin, less than 70 miles southwest from the project, Jackson Turner started the Stop Finney County, Kansas Data Center Facebook page. He's dubious of Triple Oak's promises and whether it will be held accountable if the solar panels cause erosion or if his family's property across from the data center will face water quality issues.
12: These companies aren't telling the truth. And so how can, you know, this is a huge scale project, a lot of risk. And how can we trust that these risks are being mitigated?
8: Triple Oak Power has been reluctant to give out specifics on parts of the project until it signs a deal with a digital infrastructure company to run the data center. Yet, in early June, Finney County officials approved a special use permit that's key to the project. Lana Duvall, director of the Finney County Economic Development Corporation, said it diversifies the community's reliance on farming to a more digital economic footing.
13: History tells the stories of the people who embrace change.
8: The data center would still use as much water as 4,000 households on average. But the company behind it hopes the water saved is still more attractive than pouring out far more water on the land through irrigation. For Here and Now, I'm Kaylin Moore.
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0: Live from NPR News in Boston, I'm Steve Brown. An earthquake with a magnitude of 7.1 has shaken Japan's southern main island of Kyushu. It caused part of a shopping center to collapse, leaving dozens of people missing or injured. A tsunami advisory was issued but quickly lifted. Japan's prime minister reports damage to roads, bridges, and buildings. Bullet trains and local trains in Kyushu were suspended for safety checks. President Trump and Ukrainian President Volodymyr Zelensky met today at the White House. Zelensky says his priority is anti-ballistic defense and strategic cooperation with America as his country defends itself against Russia's attacks. A White House official said Trump will focus on the ongoing peace process between Russia and Ukraine. This was the second meeting between Trump and Zelensky this month. It comes ahead of the funeral of Republican South Carolina Senator Lindsey Graham, who was a staunch advocate for Ukraine and secured an agreement on Russia sanctions. The Federal Reserve is expected to keep its key interest rate unchanged when it meets tomorrow, but Chair Kevin Warsh is under increasing pressure to hike rates soon, a move that could provoke ire from President Trump, who appointed him. The Iran war has reignited, pushing oil and gas prices higher. 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
1: 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I'm Mike Szymanski. Coming up, President Trump is campaigning more often this year than he did in the same period for 2018, becoming the central character in the GOP's effort to maintain control of Congress. Story after the break.
2: Did you hear about Hugging Face? 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
4: It's Here and Now. Facing low approval, President Trump is in campaign mode, touting policies he says are reviving American manufacturing. Speaking in Metro Detroit yesterday, he claimed his tariffs are strengthening the U.S. auto industry. The White House says this will be an active campaign year for the president, but as NPR's Tamara Keith reports, that strategy is counterintuitive.
5: When you have a president with a low approval rating going into the midterms, the conventional wisdom is to keep him away from competitive races. Charlie Dent is a former Republican congressman from Pennsylvania, and he says that's exactly what happened in 2006.
6: George Bush understood that he wasn't going to be an asset in my district at that time. He didn't take it personally. I mean, he understood. He wanted me to win.
5: President Trump's approval rating is deeply underwater, even worse than it was in 2018 when Republicans lost control of the House in a blue wave. But Trump isn't following the traditional playbook. Earlier this year, he held a rally in New York with one of the most endangered Republicans in Congress.
7: We're going to work with Mike. Mike Lawler's fantastic. He's fantastic.
5: So far this year, Trump has made more campaign-related trips than he did during the same period in his first term in office. At a rally in Florida in May, Trump gave shout-outs to a senator, a congresswoman, and his endorsed candidate for governor, Congressman Byron Donalds.
7: He's so far ahead in the polls, I don't have to ask him to come up. I would ask him, but when you know, my theory is when you're up by more than 20 points, I don't want to waste the time, okay? Is that all right? He's killing him.
5: At Trump rallies, the president is always the star of the show. In an interview with the pro-Trump podcast, The Mom View, late last year, White House Chief of Staff Susie Wiles said typically in midterms, you localize the election and keep federal officials out of it.
8: We're actually going to turn that on its head.
9: Good.
8: And put them on the ballot. Because so many of those low propensity voters are Trump voters.
9: Yes, they are.
5: To translate, President Trump won by turning out people who were disengaged from politics, but who got excited about him. Those voters might stay home without Trump on the ballot. A Republican official who spoke on background to describe party strategy told me the goal is to activate Trump's 2024 coalition in 2026. And part of that is just reminding these voters that there is an election happening. To that end, President Trump recently announced there will be a midterm convention in Dallas in September. RNC Chairman Joe Gruters hyped it up in an interview with CBS Texas.
10: This president's the best showman that's ever existed, and why not highlight him, put him front and center, and do the Trumpapalooza?
5: Trumpapalooza doesn't leave much doubt that the president will be the central figure in this year's midterms, though that was probably inevitable, whether it was the Republican strategy or not. Congresswoman Susan DelBene leads the campaign committee working to help Democrats win control of the House.
11: People are tired of what they've seen from this administration. Their life has gotten harder. Republicans can't run away from that.
5: So former Congressman Charlie Dent offers this advice to swing district Republicans.
6: I would tell them to keep the president out of their districts as far away as possible.
5: But it's not clear anyone is taking that advice. Trump has already campaigned with a dozen candidates in toss-up races this year. Tamara Keith, NPR News.
4: And it's Here and Now.
1: Good afternoon. It's 12:39 and you're listening to news from Here and Now. I'm Mike Szymanski and this is 90.7 WFAE. Coming up, the median sales price for an existing home is now more than $440,000, according to the National Association of Realtors. That's pricing out many first-time buyers and denying them a critical pillar of the American dream, home ownership. Indira Lakshmanan speaks with Jackie Cooperman after the break. In the Charlotte region today, partly sunny and breezy, but look for a chance of showers with thunderstorms possible after 2 p.m., a high around 94 degrees, with heat index values making it feel more like 105.
12: You've heard President Trump say repeatedly that the wars brought regime change in Iran. But there's been no regime change. And in fact, what we're seeing is that the country has become more militarized, that the heart... You've heard President Trump say repeatedly that the wars brought regime change in Iran.

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2: I'm Indira Lakshmanan. It's Here and Now. Americans who want to buy a home are facing record high costs. Home prices have been rising for 36 straight months with no signs of easing. And the median sales price for an existing home is now more than $440,000, according to the National Association of Realtors. That's pricing out many first-time home buyers, denying them a critical pillar of the American dream. Jackie Cooperman is a freelance journalist who wrote about the death of the starter home for a joint project published by Architectural Digest and Wired, and she joins us now. Jackie, welcome.
3: Thank you for having me.
2: So buying your first home, also known as a starter home, was once considered the traditional entry into adulthood and the start of wealth creation for many Americans. Housing costs have now outpaced wages. Starter homes are becoming harder to find. So when we talk about a starter home, what does that look like now?
3: So typically, starter homes are defined as houses that are priced in the lower third of the market. That varies considerably geographically. What we do know is the average national price for a starter home was about $190,000 in 2019. In 2024, that was about $293,000.
2: Okay. Well, a decade ago, starter homes made up 61% of active listings on the market. Now that has dropped to almost half of that. What's going on?
3: So economists really refer to this as a perfect storm. There's a lot going on. Among the most important variables, there was a huge demand for housing during and following the pandemic. The millennial generation entered the market in great force. Rising mortgage rates kept some families that were in their initial starter homes, they kept them there. So they didn't leave, and that hurt supply. And then rising mortgage rates also made it prohibitively expensive for many would-be first-time owners. There's also NIMBY and strict zoning in a lot of areas, which has slowed building. So building has not kept pace with demand.
2: And by NIMBY, you mean not in my backyard when people are protesting against having affordable housing, for example, in their neighborhood because they're worried it's going to bring down their own property values. Is that right?
3: Correct. Yes.
2: Okay. Well, many of the starter homes are being bought up by private equity firms like Blackstone and then rented out. You write about how paying rent on these homes is cheaper than buying a house outright, but you spoke to couples who said that renting from corporate landlords can be really frustrating. What did they tell you?
3: So one of the renters I spoke to described her situation as bronze handcuffs. On one hand, you know, she was really grateful to be in her rental. It's a large house on a cul-de-sac. It's spacious. She noticed her friends were really struggling to pay mortgage many times on houses smaller than the one she was renting. So she was grateful. On the other hand, she was entirely beholden to extreme bureaucracy of the corporate landlord. So anytime she has something that breaks in the home, she has to fill out paperwork. She has to wait for them to approve the paperwork. Then they send a third-party vendor who has to schedule a visit with her. You know, it's a lot for her to deal with on a pretty regular basis. And in fact, I think she had gotten to a place in dealing with her landlord that was pretty tense. So she actually only spoke to me anonymously. She was afraid of any kind of repercussions. Another renter said, he sort of cataloged for me significant sums he has spent out of pocket fixing things in his rental home. And what he said was, you know, I really want to invest in my home, but I should have equity in it. You know, I feel I'm paying for these landlords to own this home. So, you know, I'd say the feeling was really deep frustration. These were people in their 40s and 50s who have been employed for decades. You know, they want to invest in their homes and they just can't afford to buy.
2: Well, more and more people are buying homes with friends or with their parents to cut down costs. You write about this. Last year, 17% of all buyers were purchasing multi-generational homes, according to the National Association.

0: Association of Realtors. You spoke to a couple in San Francisco who bought a two-unit house with their parents. I mean, what that made me think is great for them, but a lot of people don't have parents who can afford to chip in on buying a place with them. So is this creating a really two-tiered market for young homeowners?
1: Yeah, I think that's fair. I spoke with the couple in San Francisco, and then I also, spoke with a couple in Michigan who did not move in with their parents, but rather bought their parents' home. So certainly those are atypical examples, and those examples are terrific for the families who are able to make that work.
0: So we all know that Manhattan, San Francisco, Boston even are extremely expensive housing markets. Is the market inflated everywhere, or are there any places in the country where people can still go to buy a reasonable starter home for an affordable price?
1: So I'd say it's complicated. It's definitely a national problem. In San Francisco and the metro area, entry-level starter homes are regularly exceeding $1 million now. But in Texas, the average starter home is $274,000. I did speak both with economists and buyers in Texas. The economists spoke about cities like Austin, which is relaxing zoning laws to encourage more building of starter homes. I interviewed also a couple living outside of San Antonio, and they were a real contrast from the other first-time home buyers I spoke with in that they had a really easy time buying their home. They found a home for $360,000 for a four-bedroom.
0: There's also been the rise that you chronicle of tiny mobile homes, and that is changing how some first-time buyers are thinking about their first property. Tell us what you learned about that.
1: Yeah, so that's a really interesting, relatively new phenomenon. It comes with some trade-offs. Obviously, living space and storage space are tight. These tiny homes are usually only 180 to 360 square feet total.
0: Really small.
1: They require owners to deal with things like plumbing and to find the land where they're going to park their home. That said, for the right people, there are a lot of upsides. I spoke with a young couple who really relished the sense of freedom and also the ability to choose what they called really bougie finishes that they said they really would not be able to afford in a larger scale. But because their home is so tiny, they can really customize it in a way that is, you know, sophisticated and elegant and is within their budget. There's also a sense of community in the tiny home lifestyle. There's, you know, Facebook groups and social media accounts that really chronicle living this way. And I think it's a challenging way to live. But for the right people, these people I interviewed tended to be minimalists. It really fit what they wanted, at least at this stage in their lives.
0: Last month, Congress passed a bipartisan housing bill that was aimed at increasing affordability by increasing the nation's housing supply. President Trump refused to sign the bill, but it did go into law on July 11th. Do you think that law could actually lower home prices?
1: I mean, economists say it's complex, right? The forces that contributed to the problem are not going anywhere overnight. They are hopeful that the bill will spur housing construction, that fast-track permitting processes will encourage more building quicker, and that there will be more generous zoning and land use regulations. So altogether, those measures really could help lower home prices.
0: Jackie Cooperman is a freelance journalist based in New York. She was talking to us about her story that was published in Architectural Digest and Wired called The Death of the Starter Home. Jackie, thank you so much.
1: Thank you for having me.
2: And we're taking a moment today to reflect on the life and the work of artist Betty Saar.
0: Saar made art from found objects, and many of her works took aim at stereotypes of Black women. One of her best-known works is a foot-high shadow box called The Liberation of Aunt Jemima. In the 1972 work, the grinning, stereotyped character who was used to sell pancake mix and syrup holds a broom and grenade in one hand and a rifle in the other. Saar said in 2021, soon after the Aunt Jemima brand was retired, that she chose the character because Black people were ashamed of her and Saar wanted to make her a hero.
2: Betty Saar died Sunday morning in Los Angeles at the age of 99. She would have celebrated her 100th birthday this coming Thursday. 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

0: 12:50 is the time, and you're in touch with the news from here and now. I'm Mike Szymanski, and this is 90.7 WFAE. Coming up, a new children's book encourages children to look beyond mythology and explore the people, contradictions, and complexities that shape the nation. It's called America's Founding Myths and What Really Happened. More is after the break.
1: All right, here's a business suggestion. Insurance for artificial intelligence.
2: Just like a human might mess up, AI might mess up even worse, or it might say things that it shouldn't say. It might calculate things it shouldn't calculate.
1: I'm Kai Rizdahl, paying the price for chatbot blunders next time on Marketplace.
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4: A new children's book explores and explains some myths about American history. Among other things, it asks, did Christopher Columbus really discover America? What really happened at the first Thanksgiving? And did Paul Revere really shout, "The British are coming"? Kate DePalma is creative development director at the women-owned Barefoot Books, and she led the team behind America's Founding Myths and What Really Happened, and she joins us now. Kate, welcome. Good to have you.
5: Thanks so much for having me.
4: I've been really enjoying this book. It's really charming and informative. Why did your team decide to write it?
5: Well, as you may have heard, America just turned 250 this year, and the Barefoot Books home offices are located just down the way in Concord, Massachusetts, so we got kind of an early heads up about preparations for this coming, and as a trusted expert for helping children and families and educators deal with timely topics, we knew this was a place where we really needed to meet the moment and create a suite of books to help address 250 years of American history, even though that's a little outside of our comfort zone and a little outside of what we normally do as a sort of normally globally focused publisher.
4: Well, it's a great looking book, and it's sort of set up where it presents these myths, and then you've flip a page on each page and get the true story. So let's talk about July 4th and the 250th birthday of the U.S. In the book, you ask children to take a closer look at what actually happened. So the book presents the myth, saying, you may have heard the United States was born on July 4th, 1776, when the Continental Congress signed Thomas Jefferson's Declaration of Independence. So that's the myth, but then you flip the page. So explain what you're hoping to that children learn when they flip that page.
5: Yeah, absolutely. So, of course, the myth we're talking about is the idea that the United States sort of simply poofed into existence and became a country on July 4th, 1776. So the silly illustration in the book shows Thomas Jefferson with a megaphone booming out, "We declare independence." So, of course, the truth is more complicated. The Continental Congress approved that resolution actually on July 2nd, and John Adams predicted that July 2nd was going to be our big day that was, you know, celebrated and remembered. And, of course, on the 4th, the declaration was adopted. But it wasn't until a few months later that we got our name, when Congress resolved to use the name the United States instead of the United Colonies. And after that, we have the Articles of Confederation, we have the end of the Revolutionary War and Britain recognizing the colonies as a country in 1784. And then it isn't until 1789, almost 13 years later, that the U.S. Constitution goes into effect and actually, you know, creates our government. So what I think is important about this is, you know, it might seem a little like pedantic, right? Like nitpicking when exactly should the moment be that we celebrate. But the point is that this enormous task of creating a new nation wasn't just one moment. It was a process.
4: Right.
5: And I think living in a world where everything feels kind of instantaneous, I think thinking about teaching kids to think about reaching goals as a process is a really important thing.
4: So I want to ask you about your sort of favorite myth in this book that you debunk or elaborate on. I'm going to give you one of the ones that I really like. So you have, here's the myth. You may have heard that the shot heard round the world started the American Revolutionary War when the British fired the first shots at the Battle of Lexington. But when you flip the page, of course, you say, where did that myth come from? Well, we don't know who fired the first shot at Lexington. And you talk about the phrase, the shot heard round the world, coming from the famous poem by Ralph Waldo Emerson. But here's what I love. On the other page, it says, true or false, the first confrontation between Patriot and British armed forces took place at Lexington and Concord. I think a lot of folks would get that wrong. True or false? Well, it's false, because the first shot, as you point out, happened at Portsmouth Harbor in Portsmouth, New Hampshire, 4 years earlier. So there you go.
5: Absolutely. And we, you know, had being based in Concord, we, of course, had to investigate
4: that one a little more closely. So what's your favorite myth? We have about a minute left. Tell us the one that you are sort of proudest of in this book.
5: Absolutely. Well, I think the kind of most ambitious, important, informative spread of the book is actually the very first one, the myth of the New World, that talks about the myth that North America was just a big, wide open, empty continent waiting to be discovered. And in each one, we tell the true story in a different way. And here we chose to tell the true story with a map. And so we surrounded this map with facts about all of the Native nations that lived in North America prior to colonization and their accomplishments, their cultures, their settlements. We took the map and mapped on names of all of these different Native nations onto the map. And then my favorite part is a timeline that shows the difference between the amount of time that North America has been colonized versus how long Native nations have been here. It's just incredible to see it realized.
4: And an important message for everyone learning about American history. That's Kate DePalma, creative director of Barefoot Books. She's led the team behind America's founding myths, What Really Happened. Kate, thanks so much for joining.
5: Thank you so much for having me.
4: Here and Now is a production of NPR and WBUR. I'm Anthony Brooks.
3: And I'm Indira Lakshmanan. 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
1: 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I'm Mike Szymanski, and this is listener-supported 90.7 WFAE. Coming up, how might ICE agents be gearing up for a surge in deportations as temporary protected status ends for Haitians and Syrians? Host Indira Lakshmanan gets the latest. Here and Now is next at 1 o'clock. Partly sunny and breezy today, a chance of showers, possible storms after 2 p.m., a high around 94.
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5: From NPR and WBUR Boston, I'm Anthony Brooks.
6: I'm Indira Lakshmanan. It's Here and Now. Coming up, as hundreds of thousands of Haitians and thousands of Syrians who've lived here legally lose their right to be in the U.S., will ICE officers start deporting them?
5: Also, the twists and turns of Paramount's proposed merger with Warner Brothers, including antitrust lawsuits and a federal judge's order to delay it. And bird experts in Connecticut are noticing that the iconic osprey are having fewer chicks and are struggling to feed them. They want to know why.
7: We're concerned because osprey populations to our south, from the Chesapeake through New Jersey, have absolutely collapsed.
5: Coming up Here and Now.
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8: Live from NPR News, I'm Lakshmi Singh. Flags are flying at half-staff at the U.S. Capitol, where a congressional tribute was held this morning for the late Senator Lindsey Graham, who died earlier this month at the age of 71. Military pallbearers carried Graham's flag-draped casket up the Capitol steps past two columns of mourners who quietly watched with hand over heart. During the memorial service, Senate Majority Leader John Thune was one of the speakers to say goodbye to his longtime Republican colleague.
9: Rest in peace, my friend. I look forward to the days when you make us all laugh again.
8: A funeral service will take place this afternoon at the National Cathedral, and services will also be held in Graham's home state of South Carolina. President Trump held back-to-back high-stakes meetings today with the presidents of Ukraine and Israel as the U.S. navigates its role in two major conflicts. The White House says the meetings were positive and productive. 9 in 10 voters say corruption is a big problem in American politics. Polling from the Brennan Center for Justice finds most voters see corruption as a systemic problem. It keeps politicians from focusing on kitchen table issues. NPR's Eric McDaniel reports some Democrats are working to make that connection on the campaign trail.
10: It's a mainstay of Democratic Senator John Ossoff's speeches.
11: Corruption in America runs a lot deeper than Donald Trump. American politics is coin operated. Money goes in, favors come out.
10: Democratic messaging includes holding Trump accountable, yes, but also a ban on lawmaker stock trading, locking the lobbying revolving door, and capping money in elections. Republicans note that multiple House Democrats have faced recent federal charges related to corruption. So will voters believe their message? Most say corruption is a systemic failure beyond the ethics of any individual politician. Eric McDaniel, NPR News in Washington.
8: Scientists say the fires raging in southern Europe are reacting with summer storms. NPR's Eleanor Beardsley reports this is creating a phenomenon known as firestorms that cannot be extinguished.
12: Jean-Baptiste Filippi is an expert on fire weather forecasting with the French National Research Center, CNRS. He says a storm and a very hot fire can create a feedback loop.
13: When you have both at the same time, they start to interact a lot. You cannot stop a storm, so you will not stop a firestorm.
12: The exchange of heat from the fires and energy from the storm form a column that can reach 6 miles high. Filippi says the phenomenon has been seen in California, but never before in southern France. With global warming, it will likely happen more frequently. The only way to avoid it, he says, is to keep fires from getting so hot that they trigger convection, that is, the exchange of heat and energy with a summer storm. Eleanor Beardsley, NPR News, Semur-en-Auxois, France.
8: This is NPR.
14: This is WFAE News. I'm Kenneth Lee. The North Carolina Department of Transportation could provide as much as $300 million for Charlotte's West Side in a bid to get the Charlotte City Council to change its vote and back proposed new I-77 toll lanes. WFAE Steve Harrison has details.
15: Charlotte businessman Malcolm Coley invited State Transportation Secretary Daniel Johnson to meet with community leaders about a week and a half ago. Coley said a DOT consultant told them that a private contractor could provide up to $300 million in benefits for West Charlotte. The private company would build and manage the lanes. That money would be presumably added to the cost of the $4.3 billion toll lanes, with motorists covering the added cost through higher tolls. Coley said the $300 million could fund greenways and bike lanes, a new recreation center on Nations Ford Road, and a concrete cap over parts of the highway near Center City. There could also be money for two nonprofits to build community grocery stores, one on West Boulevard, the other in Five Points. The benefits could be enough to convince the Charlotte City Council to reverse its vote and back the controversial toll lanes again. Steve Harrison, WFAE News.
14: The Charlotte area is facing extreme heat today with highs in the mid-90s and the humidity likely to make it feel even worse. Local government, emergency planners, and homeless service providers are working together to help. For people living unsheltered who need a place to get out of the heat, Roof Above's Day Services Center on North College Street is open until 4 p.m. The Relatives on Rent program is available to young adults ages 18 through 24 on Freedom Drive until 5 p.m. Park and recreation centers are also open for residents seeking relief from the heat. The Charlotte Hornets revealed their four-game preseason schedule that will feature two home games and two road games. The Hornets will take on the Brooklyn Nets at the Spectrum Center on October 6th to begin the preseason. 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
6: And I'm Indira Lakshmanan. It's Here and Now. Hundreds of thousands of Haitians and thousands of Syrians who've lived in the U.S. legally since fleeing natural disasters and war at home have been told they can no longer stay here. The question is, what's next? Immigration and Customs Enforcement could begin deportations anytime. Let's bring in CBS immigration reporter Camilo Montoya Galvez. Camilo, welcome.
17: Thank you, Indira.
6: So some 350,000 Haitians and 6,000 Syrians have been living and working legally in the U.S. since 2010 and 2012, respectively, under temporary protected status. The Trump administration says TPS is by definition temporary, not a path to permanent residency, and that it shouldn't have lasted for a decade and a half. You're in Springfield, Ohio now, which has a large Haitian population. What are you hearing from community members?
17: Well, Indira, there's a lot of uncertainty and fear here in Springfield, Ohio. As you mentioned, many of them came under the Biden administration across the U.S.-Mexico border, or they flew here under Biden-era programs that have been since terminated by the Trump administration. And again, for this entire time, they have been working here with the government's permission. But now, since that Supreme Court ruling essentially upheld the Trump administration's efforts to terminate that TPS protection. They are now living in fear. Not only would they lose their ability to work in the U.S. lawfully in DIRA, but they could be eligible for arrest and deportation by ICE. And as you noted, we have reported that ICE has already made preparations to come into communities like Springfield to find arrest and ultimately deport some of the Haitian immigrants here.
18: All right. How soon should we expect ICE to be starting to target people? They have addresses of those who are living under temporary protected status. Are they going to be going door to door in Springfield? What are you expecting?
17: Well, we were told by ICE sources and also documents that we obtained that the operations targeting Haitians specifically could start as soon as this week. The key open question is when that TPS status will officially terminate, because even though the Supreme Court's ruling took effect on Monday, the lower courts that currently have blocked the termination from taking place still have to act before the TPS status of people actually expire. So ICE, we are told, is still waiting on that official termination to take place.
18: You spoke to Ohio Governor Mike DeWine about the effect of these potential deportation orders affecting his community. Let's listen to what he told you.
19: These are people who have opened restaurants. They've opened other businesses. They've rehabbed houses. They've created jobs as well as filled jobs. So to lose them and have them not be able to work anymore and possibly, you know, taken out of this country, is frankly a blow to Springfield, and it's a blow to the state of Ohio.
18: I think listeners might be surprised to hear such pushback to President Trump's signature anti-migrant policy from a Republican governor. Mm. He's saying this is going to have a negative economic impact on Ohio. Camilo, tell us, how widely is that view shared among business and political leaders across the state?
17: That view is common here on a bipartisan basis in DIRA. We have heard from community leaders and elected officials who say that deporting the Haitian immigrants here, most of whom are working age, would be detrimental to the state economy and to the economy of communities like Springfield that have relied really on Haitian immigrants and other foreigners to rebuild their economies after decades of stagnant growth. He also told us, the governor did in DIRA, that sending Haitians back to their home country would mean sending them back to hell. That is his exact way of phrasing that proposition. And he noted that large parts of Haiti are still controlled by gangs, that the country is still deep in political crisis. The U.S. State Department in DIRA actually tells Americans not to visit Haiti due to the widespread gang violence there.
18: Well, I was actually just going to ask about that, because the Department of Homeland Security says that conditions have improved in Haiti and Syria and people should just go home. Yet the State Department has a level 4 do not travel advisory for both countries. There are no commercial flights from the U.S. to the capital of either country. So what are Haitians and Syrians going to face when they return?
17: It's a critical question. We spoke to one community leader here who fears that some of the Haitians who are deported, if the mass deportations do in fact materialize, could face kidnapping or other forms of victimization, even death, because of the control that gangs have over many large swaths of the country. He is concerned about their safety, but he says that even though the Department of Homeland Security is offering Haitian immigrants a $2,600 stipend to self-deport and to go home voluntarily, many will instead, he says, opt to go to places like Canada or other countries because of the dangerous conditions in Haiti.
18: All right, we have only a couple of seconds left. What happens to U.S. citizen children who've been born to Haitians in the last 15 years here?
17: Well, if you ask the administration, Haitian TPS holders who have U.S. citizen children have two choices. They can either take those American-born children to Haiti, or they can leave the children here with relatives or other caregivers. That is, of course, an impossible choice in the eyes of many. But that is what the administration says Haitian TPS holders should now have to decide.
18: That's CBS immigration reporter Camilo Montoya Galvez joining us from Springfield, Ohio. Camilo, thank you so much.
17: Thank you.
20: The hottest drama in the business world is not one you'll find on television. Well, not yet, anyway. Last Friday, Paramount Skydance, the parent company of CBS, agreed to delay its merger with fellow media giant Warner Brothers Discovery, which owns CNN and HBO. The latest plot twist came just days after regulators in Europe approved the merger. But two lawsuits by a group of states' attorneys general and the Writers Guild of America have hit the brakes on the deal. And now Paramount will delay the merger until June of 2027 or until 5 days after a court rules on the lawsuit, whichever comes first. Well, let's bring in Robin Farzad, host of Full Disclosure, for help understanding this acquisition drama. Robin, good to have you back.
3: Good day.
20: So, lots of twists and turns in the past couple of months, but at the end of it all, Paramount agrees to delay the merger for months. Why are they doing this?
3: What is it about Warner Brothers that has vexed so many corporate kingdoms just this century, right? Remember AOL, Time Warner, then AT&T, Warner Brothers Discovery, and that it's all being held up in a kind of antitrust theater where the Justice Department of the Trump administration clearly loves it and would love for the deal to have closed this week. But Democratic state attorneys general are crying foul. I think a big part of it is they want concessions, right? If this is fait accompli, if there's every evidence that this administration is tight with the Ellison family, which, of course, owns Paramount, Skydance, and shortly after swallowing that merger, they went after this thing. People want to throw sand into those gears, I think, to cost these moneyed people a lot more money and maybe force them to make concessions.
20: Well, speaking of cost, this delay is going to be pretty costly for Paramount, won't it?
3: Yeah, there's a ticking fee of about $650 million in cash every quarter. So
20: sooner or later, that's going to add up to real money.
3: Yeah, and if you delay this for another year, that's about just under $2 billion added to the deal price. And let's not forget, they paid a rich, rich price. This was an $8 or $9 stock, and the son and the father really wanted it, and they outbid Netflix $31. All of Wall Street thought that it was not an economic bid, but these guys are multi-hundred billionaires, so it wasn't supposed to be an issue. I will say that the stock backing this, Oracle, has since collapsed, so they might be marginally more trigger shy.
20: Interesting. So now critics of the merger are calling this delay a win, and there are a bunch of critics. Remind us who opposes the deal and why.
3: The ringleader is Rob Bonta. He's the Attorney General of California, because these mergers, I mean, let's not forget, Disney took out Fox Entertainment, the studio assets, back in 2019. If this happens, if you shack up Warner Brothers Studios with Paramount, that takes out another big distributor. The opposition says, so what? I mean, YouTube and Apple and these other players are there right now. Even if these two were to combine, it wouldn't reach the share, the content viewing share that a YouTube has. So you're going by old standards. But he is out there and he's bringing the other state AGs together, even though the administration and its Justice Department and its FCC has said, absolutely, go ahead with this. And even Europe signed off. So I think they believe that if they shame the company and hold this up, it's going to cost money and reputation. In the end, they can demand a pound of flesh.
20: I see. Is there any chance, do you think? I mean, what are the chances that the lawsuits are successful and the merger is actually blocked?
3: I will say something about David Ellison. If you look at his career with Oracle, this is a bucking bronco of Silicon Valley. This guy has done hostile deals. He's done takeovers where he's been friendly coming in and then fired all the staff. I mean, he's a legend in his own right. And I don't imagine he wants to lose. He wants to get this bauble for his kid. And the president doesn't want him to lose, but they all realize that they have diminishing clout as the election approaches. If they're going to be hearings in the House or maybe the Senate after November or come January and say, did you guys make what was like kind of an institutional bribe by donating to, I don't know, this White House reelection campaign or using a third party? There's tremendous egg on the face. Other lawsuits, you don't know if it's going to get the runway to percolate up to this business-friendly Supreme Court. So you're taking a huge risk. And one other thing. If it doesn't happen, Warner Brothers gets $7 billion for its troubles. So,
20: wow.
3: But it's a lose-lose for everybody because you missed all that time for innovation and to catch up with Netflix and YouTube.
20: You know, Robin, while we have you, I want to ask you about another story that's out there quickly. The Federal Reserve is meeting this week. There's a new chair appointed by Donald Trump. Trump has been calling for lower interest rates, but there's some stuff out there that might make that complicated. How do you think this is going to play out?
3: He's in a tough position because he was appointed by this president who actually pilloried Jerome Powell, his predecessor, for being, you know, waiting too long to cut. But there's no way you can cut into this environment. Inflation is still there. It hasn't been snuffed out. It's creeping back, and you need to take this bad medicine. There is very real possibility that they're going to push through a rate cut and then maybe have some language in there saying that we will wait for inflation to moderate before we reconsider our outlook. Having said that, we started this year imagining a rate cut, where now a rate hike is likely on the table.
20: All right. That's Robin Farzad, host of Full Disclosure. Robin, always a pleasure having you. Thank you.
3: Thank you much.
20: And you're listening to Here and Now.

0: Good afternoon. It's 119 and you're listening to news and information from Here and Now. I'm Mike Szymanski and this is listeners supported 90.7 WFAE. Coming up, Anthony Brooks speaks with neuroscientist Matthew Hill, who is studying how the use of cannabis affects our sleep and dreams. Get the details after the break.
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1: I'm Sasha Pfeiffer. Median U.S. home prices hit another record high this summer. That's been a boon for sellers, but others are priced out. How the wealth gap between renters and owners has gotten wider than ever on All Things Considered from NPR News.
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3: The first sounds ever heard on WFAE were birds singing. 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
5: It's Here and Now. Let's talk now about the struggle to get a good night's sleep and how lots of people depend on cannabis to fall asleep and to stay asleep. A recent study published in the scientific journal Sleep Health estimates that nearly 10%, that's almost 1 in 10 adults in the U.S., use cannabis, maybe an edible gummy or a joint, as a sleep aid. THC, the active ingredient in marijuana, has been shown to induce drowsiness and help people fall asleep. But there's new science that suggests it might not be such a great idea. Among other things, evidence shows that cannabis can literally rob us of our dreams. To help us understand what cannabis is doing to our sleep, we're joined by Matthew Hill. He's a neuroscientist at the University of Calgary. And Matthew, welcome. Thanks for joining us.
6: Thanks for having me.
5: So cannabis might help us fall asleep, but what do we know about how it affects the quality of our sleep?
6: I think it's a bit of a complicated answer to that because it's not definitely not the same thing for everyone. But I think across the board, as you had alluded to, one of the things that we do know that cannabis, especially THC from cannabis, seems to do is reduce the time spent in rapid eye movement or REM sleep and start engaging in REM sleep later into the night sleep cycle. And then that's what you were talking about, where we have less dreams under the influence of cannabis because your brain has different patterns of activity in it that are actually more similar to being awake, because that's where a lot of dreaming and kind of going through events of the day or memory consolidation, there's just kind of a lot of stuff that's going on during that phase. But what we do see is it's kind of a shift because we also have non-REM sleep, which is usually what people would call kind of deep sleep. And that aspect of sleep tends to be slightly increased under the influence of cannabis or THC. So it's more like a shift in the kind of sleep dynamics that someone has.
5: Right. But so how is sleep quality affected by cannabis? I guess that's what I'm trying to get at.
6: Yeah. So again, I mean, I think it depends on the person. So if you look at someone who has like post-traumatic stress disorder or chronic pain or some of these other conditions that people often use cannabis in conjunction with, those conditions often come with really poor quality sleep. And on the background of that, there is accumulating evidence that cannabis might actually improve some aspects of sleep. But if you're kind of talking about a general population of people who don't have pre-existing sleep issues, then in that kind of larger population, the outcomes might be less positive and a little bit more detrimental, because in that group, we more often than not see, even if people kind of subjectively tend to say they report having better sleep, objectively, their sleep quality tends to be less good.
5: I see. Well, let me back up and ask a really basic question. Explain why sleep and the quality of sleep is so important for our health.
6: it's required for our body to restore and recover. So we do need to have good sleep for physical health. It's also really important for our brain because it's believed that there's a kind of a lot of clearance through glymphatic systems and stuff that our brain will essentially clear itself out during sleep. And on top of it, there's this other aspect of what exactly is happening with REM sleep. What are the, you know, what is dreams contributing to normative functioning? Because, like I said, we believe that there's a lot of processing of kind of daily events, memory consolidation, linking things together that kind of happen as we sleep and our brain kind of goes through everything and makes sense of the day.
5: Got it. Yeah. Now, your research, if I understand it correctly, at least in part, examines the role of our brain's endocannabinoid system. Can you explain what that system is, what role it plays in our brain and body function, essentially?
6: Yeah, so it's very similar to endorphins. I think most people seem to be familiar with endorphins. Endorphins are kind of like the brain's endogenous version of morphine. That's where the word endorphin comes from. It's like endogenous and morphine collapsed into one. And so we have molecules our brain makes that are similar to opiates, and they're involved in, you know, pain suppression and things like that. So endocannabinoids are very similar. So our brain and body does make molecules that are similar to THC. Really, the main thing that endocannabinoids seem to do is promote what we call homeostasis, which is making sure that, you know, our brain and body stay in the optimal range of functionality. And so I study stress primarily. And one of the things that we know that endocannabinoids do is when we get stressed out, our body produces a wave of endocannabinoids kind of at the end of that stressful experience. And part of what they do is help us calm back down so that we don't stay in this state of stress and anxiety for prolonged periods of time. And so there are similar theories, while they haven't been tested as explicitly, that the way that the endocannabinoid system itself actually fluctuates throughout the day may relate to arousal state and sleep states.
5: I see. And do we know anything about how taking cannabis, whether it's smoking a joint or eating a gummy, affect the brain's natural endocannabinoid system?
6: Well, we know if you use it chronically, it tends to decrease the number of receptors that either endogenous cannabinoids or THC can act on. Chronic use is kind of hyperstimulating the receptor, and so to try and balance that out, the brain will adapt to it, and so it will downregulate the number of receptors that are available. You know, that tends to happen with almost all drugs that people use, regardless of what their target is, which is why when you stop using a drug, you tend to have a rebound effect or a withdrawal effect, because your brain has kind of adapted to, you know, expecting that drug to be around all the time. And so it's made some changes to accommodate towards that. And if that drug suddenly isn't there, then you have this rebound effect.
5: Mm. So as we mentioned, nearly 1 in 10 Americans take some form of cannabis to help them sleep. Based on what you know, and I think I know the answer, is this a good idea? Or is the answer, you know, it might be a good idea for some, maybe not for others? How do we answer that question? How do we think about it?
6: Yeah, it is. I mean, again, it's like, you know, everything like this is always complicated, but I would say there's never a straightforward answer with anything to do with cannabis, period. But there is certainly emerging evidence that in some disease states where there is problems with sleep, and possibly even people who just have primary insomnia, that there may be some benefit in those situations for people using cannabis, because it can certainly help them kind of de-arouse and have the ability to go to sleep, and they might actually end up getting a slightly longer amount of sleep during the night. So there might be some benefit in those states. That's not entirely clear. That's got to be studied better. But at a global level, the impact it has on people tend to vary. There are a lot of people who, you know, start using edibles or cannabis to help themselves sleep, and they find, you know, for the first few weeks it helps, and then they start to find that it actually doesn't help at all, and it may make things worse. And that's largely consistent with the population level data that has been kind of analyzed, is that it really doesn't seem for the majority of people to be super beneficial. But again, those are people that don't really have a sleep disorder or sleep problems in the background. So, you know, if you're starting at a good state, it may not be the best thing for you and may result in more sleep-based problems. But if it's someone who is struggling to sleep to begin with, there's some possibility that some cannabinoid-based products might provide some benefit for them. But if people are wanting to sample this, my advice is to just try and document your sleep. If you have sleep watches, just kind of pay attention to your sleep architecture and your sleep quality. See how that's being registered, because that'll be a good indication of how your body is reacting to cannabis.
5: Well, that's very helpful. Even if it's not definitive, it's super helpful. Matthew Hill, neuroscientist at the University of Calgary. He studies the interaction between cannabinoids, sleep, and stress. Matthew, thank you so much.
6: Thanks a lot.
7: thousands of the world's top HIV researchers, activists, and humanitarian groups are in Rio de Janeiro for an international AIDS conference this week. As NPR's Dori Biscarin reports, they're trying to chart a path forward after global funding cuts.
8: For decades, the U.S. was the single biggest funder of the global HIV response. Now, UNAIDS Executive Director Winnie Byanyima said in an opening press conference, that may be its undoing.
9: Community organizations are closing. Prevention programs are shrinking. Health workers are losing jobs. People are already losing access to care.
8: International funding for HIV dropped by $2.1 billion last year. That's a 25% cut. And Byanyima warned that the world could see a resurgence of HIV and AIDS if it does not act.
9: The consequences are entirely predictable. When prevention disappears, infections rise. When treatment is interrupted, people die.
8: Last year, the Trump administration delayed payments and then slashed about 30% of the funding to PEPFAR. This is a program established under the George W. Bush administration to provide medication and support to people living with HIV in more than 50 countries. It's credited with saving about 26 million lives. The funding that remained came with conditions. Annette Son runs the Treat Asia program for AMFAR, the Foundation for AIDS Research.
10: We are all trying to figure out how to navigate this new reality because things keep changing. The ground keeps shifting underneath our feet.
8: In a statement, the U.S. State Department claimed that the funding cuts had, quote, strengthened PEPFAR through clear strategic direction, promoting greater recipient country ownership and sharpening the program's focus on measurable health outcomes. But, says AMFAR's Annette Son, that makes it harder to help groups at the highest risk of contracting HIV, men who have sex with men, transgender people, and sex workers.
10: We don't always have full transparency into what those programs will now support.
8: This week's UNAIDS conference will include presentations on successes, including trials of two HIV medications, a twice-yearly injection and a weekly pill. Dr. Kenneth Nagure is president-elect of the International AIDS Society.
11: We have very good advances, scientific advances, in terms of new products that are easier to use.
8: His hope is that aid cuts won't prevent these drugs from getting to the people who need them the most. Dori Biscarin, NPR News, Washington.
7: This is Here and Now.

0: Live from NPR News in Boston, I'm Steve Brown. French authorities have ordered nearly 4,000 more people to evacuate from tourist sites on the Atlantic coast. The returning heat threatens firefighters' fragile hold on a vast wildfire west of Bordeaux. Across France and Spain, roughly 330,000 people have been driven from homes and vacation sites by fires of exceptional scale. Spain is bracing for its fourth heat wave of the summer, with several blazes still out of control, including the largest in its recorded history. Senator Lindsey Graham is being remembered today in Washington. Graham's flag-draped casket arrived today at the U.S. Capitol, where the Republican served for more than 31 years. Vice President J.D. Vance called Graham a swashbuckling figure and a true American original. Senate Majority Leader John Thune called Graham a towering figure. A funeral will be held this afternoon at Washington National Cathedral. Graham died earlier this month at the age of 71. Americans' confidence in the economy fell this month as gasoline prices resumed their climb after the U.S. and Iran stepped up their fighting. The Conference Board said today that its Consumer Confidence Index fell to 90.8 in July. Consumer attitudes had improved modestly in June as gas prices came down, but anxiety increased in July along with the price of gas. 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
1: 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I'm Mike Szymanski. Coming up, the literary world is celebrating Anthropic's $1.5 billion settlement with authors. But AI firms may still train models on legally purchased books. What does that mean? Details after the break.
2: Did you hear about Hugging Face? 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And I really don't want to make this reference, but it's giving low-stakes Terminator 2 Judgment Day, if you know what I mean. How scared should we be on the next Today Explained?
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4: It's Here and Now. A federal judge in San Francisco has approved a $1.5 billion settlement for hundreds of thousands of authors who sued the AI company Anthropic. In the class action lawsuit, the company was found to have acquired millions of books to train their AI models using pirate websites. But as NPR's Chloe Veltman reports, it's not an unqualified victory for the publishing industry.
5: Charles Graber says he has some positive feelings about being among the three main plaintiffs in one of the largest copyright infringement settlements in history.
6: I was proud to be part of a group that showed that a ragtag bunch of authors, joined later by publishers, could actually hold together as a class and face a Goliath like Anthropic and get a meaningful number out of them.
5: The AI company agreed to settle after a federal judge ruled last year that it had used the contents of millions of digitized copyrighted books to train the large language models behind its chatbot, Claude, without seeking the consent of or compensating the authors of those works. Graber says Anthropic sucked two of his books into Claude, including The Good Nurse. Netflix adapted the New York Times best-selling true crime book into a movie in 2022.
7: He's been killing people.
5: Like the several hundred thousand other writers who filed claims, Graber is entitled to just over $3,000 in compensation for each title. The author says the hard cash reaffirms that piracy is a crime, but he has mixed feelings about the last 2.5 years he spent fighting Anthropic.
6: A lot of travel, a lot of discussion about what to do and how to proceed, and a lot of jobs passed up. I'm much poorer for this settlement. ironically.
5: The thing is, the court did not find it illegal for Anthropic to train its AI models on authors' copyrighted work, as long as the company pays for the books it uses. In a statement to NPR, Anthropic's Deputy General Counsel Aparna Sridhar noted the court's finding that training AI on books is fair use under copyright law. Like Graeber, fellow plaintiff Andrea Bartz says the argument for fair use makes little sense when the algorithms are being used to create machine-authored texts that directly compete with works by human authors on the open market.
7: And essentially try to put us out of a job.
5: Bartz says authors must keep fighting for their rights.
7: My hope is that this lawsuit is the first of many steps that will create a more fair environment for creatives in the era of AI.
5: Umair Kazi is the Director of Policy and Advocacy at the Authors Guild. He says one of these steps could be through the growth of author licensing deals with AI companies.
8: Licensing is a way to make sure that training happens legally.
5: He says licensing also enables rights holders to restrict how their works show up in AI chatbot outputs.
8: Maybe you license just for the training, but you don't want the model churning out summaries or other kinds of derivative works, sequels and the likes.
5: It remains to be seen if licensing will take off. Intellectual property lawyer Dale Nelson says there's a long history of creative industries figuring out how to negotiate disruptive technological advances.
9: I've seen it with the advent of the internet. Before that, with the introduction of the VCR and recording devices and radio.
5: Nelson says it's best when the corporations behind lucrative new technologies share the wealth with a creative community that contributes to making these technologies a success.
9: Where people in the industry just decide to get together to avoid litigation or because they see advantages to cooperating with one another.
5: She says since AI companies rely on high-quality, long-form texts by human authors to keep improving their models, it's in their interests to allow authors to thrive. Chloe Veltman, NPR News.
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0: We're glad to have you with us this afternoon. And at 1:19, you're listening to news and information from Here and Now. I'm Mike Szymanski, and this is listener-supported 90.7 WFAE. Coming up, experts at the Connecticut Audubon Society are concerned that the iconic osprey are starting to have fewer surviving chicks. This comes at a time when the osprey population in states further down the East Coast has fallen dramatically. The rest of that story is after the break. Today in the Charlotte area, partly sunny and breezy. A chance of showers, though, with storms possible after 2 p.m., a high around 94, with heat index values as high as 105.
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1: We've had 2 eggs in it.
2: That's Lisa Lovejoy from Branford, Connecticut, a nest observer for the Connecticut Audubon Society. She trains her binoculars on 4 osprey nests and says she's been seeing evidence that the birds are hungry.
1: The last time I checked on this nest, the adult in the nest was chirping. And you could tell it was like, you know, calling for its mate to bring food. Whenever I have recorded them, about a half to three quarters of them have smaller fish than in previous years. But they are catching fish. They're just not catching the large fish, the larger fish.
2: That could explain an increase in nest failures. That's when the osprey's nesting attempts end before any chicks successfully hatch or leave the nest. It's been happening up and down the East Coast, and now it appears to be starting in Connecticut. It could be due to overfishing, which means less food for the birds. To understand more about this, we spoke to Miley Bull, Senior Director of Science and Conservation for the Connecticut Audubon Society. Miley, thanks so much for joining us.
3: Thanks, Anthony. Good to be here.
2: Give me a sense of where you are right now. What are you looking at?
3: Right now, I'm at the confluence of the Housatonic River and the Long Island Sound at the border of a 840-acre salt marsh called the Charles E. Wheeler Wildlife Refuge. And I'm standing on our observation tower, which is a perfect perspective of the entire ecosystem here.
2: Nice. All right. So for people who might not know anything about ospreys, tell us something about them, what they look like, how big they are, what makes them unique.
3: Ospreys are a very unique bird of prey. They're large. They've got about a 6-foot wingspan. They weigh about 3 pounds. And what's unique about them is they are our only bird of prey that feeds specifically on fish and only fish that they catch. Unlike seagulls that will scavenge fish along the shore, etc., ospreys can only survive on fish that they catch themselves. And they're perfectly adapted for this. Their eyes can adjust for refraction on the water. They have specialized talons for grasping fish. And they plunge dive down to about 3 feet to catch fish near the surface. And they're sort of a ubiquitous, well-known, much-loved, iconic raptor of our shoreline.
2: All right. So tell us what you've been observing recently about the health of their population. What have you been seeing?
3: Well, we've been monitoring this population since about 2014. And since 2014, the population has been increasing incrementally almost every year. Until about last year, and it looked like the population began to waver a little bit. And we're concerned because osprey populations to our south and from the Chesapeake through New Jersey have absolutely collapsed.
2: Right. And so my understanding is ospreys nearly went extinct because of the pesticide DDT before it was banned in 1972. Are you concerned that we might be heading in that direction or that there's something like that happening to this population?
3: Yeah, not so much on the chemical level, but possibly on the food level. If the food declines for ospreys, they can't raise their young and produce the way they had in the past. So apparently it could be a lack of prey that the ospreys are suffering from now, or maybe suffering from now. We've had some of our monitors notice that there have been some osprey nest abandonment, maybe some young, maybe starving, but we're not sure yet. It's still in the middle of the season.
2: Okay, that was Miley Bull with the Connecticut Audubon Society. Let's now hear from Miley's colleague, Matt Joyce, who manages the Audubon Society's Coastal Center in Milford, Connecticut. Hi, Matt.
4: Hi, how are you doing? Nice to meet you.
2: Nice to meet you, Matt. Thanks for joining us. We really appreciate it. What are you seeing in the nest that is of concern right now?
4: Well, as Miley kind of alluded to earlier, you know, 2025, we did see a slight dip in productivity. And when we talk about productivity, we're looking at the average number of chicks that each nest produces and gets to a point where we call that the

0: fledged, which means that the chicks are able to fly and start to learn to hunt on their own and make that migration that they make every year south. So typically, to maintain a population, you need each nest to, on average, produce 1.15 to 1.2 chicks per season. And we're still around that number as of 2025. But some of the other states further south have dipped well below this. The Chesapeake Bay area in particular just did a study where they examined 571 nests, and the productivity was around 0.33.
1: I see. So that's quite a reduction. What's going on elsewhere? Talk a little bit more about what you think is happening in the Chesapeake Bay region.
0: Well, there's an excellent group of researchers down there with William and Mary College, and they've done a lot of studies that have looked at the prey items that they typically feed on, which is a type of fish known as menhaden. And they've been measuring the what they call a menhaden index for the area and correlating that with the number of chicks that are being produced. There is a reduction in menhaden in those waters. And, you know, it's not just osprey that are diminishing. You know, sports fishermen are also reporting, you know, lower catches of striped bass. I think the Virginia Marines Resources Committee reported there was, I think it was about 5.4 million pounds of menhaden, you know, landed in 2019, and that's down to under a million now as of 2024. So it does correlate pretty strongly with what we're seeing with the ospreys in those areas. So we've actually just seen one of our osprey kind of just soar past us, probably no more than 10 or 15 feet away from the tower, with a fish actually in its talons there. I don't know if it was maybe a mackerel or it could be a menhaden, and there's another one. So good fishing today, at least.
1: Good fishing today, at least. And if there's a shortage of fish, what happens? I mean, does the mother come back to the nest and have to choose which of her fledglings get the fish, or how does that work?
0: So, yeah, osprey have adopted a strategy. They've evolved a strategy, which is common across a lot of different bird species, where the eggs hatch asynchronously. So one egg will hatch, and then you might have the second egg hatch 1 to 2 days later. And then if you have three or four eggs, that means that third or fourth chick's obviously going to be at a disadvantage, being anywhere between, you know, 5 to 7 days younger and a lot smaller. What's generally thought to be the case is that the bigger chicks do dominate resources when they're coming in, and if there is plentiful resources, they will be sort of first to the table, as it were. When, you know, food is scarce, then, you know, the mother or the father bringing in the food will you know, prioritize those older chicks to ensure that there is at least some of the chicks that survive, rather than spreading it too thinly across three or four and losing all of them.
1: I see. Can you talk about why this matters so much? I mean, what's the big concern about diminished numbers of osprey? What do we stand to lose if we don't take action and figure out what's going on here?
0: Well, you know, osprey, you know, as Miley said, they're an iconic species. And I think we'd all be poorer for not having them in the sky and being able to see them. But there's also, you know, they're what we term an indicator species. They're excellent for research because they're very prominent when they nest. And as they are at the top of the food chain, they can give you a really good idea of the health of all of the different levels down the food chain. Species like menhaden, for example, act as a link between things like plankton, which form the base of the food chain, to those predators further up the food chain. So if osprey are suffering, it stands to reason that other species like striped bass or seals or dolphins, or let's not forget human beings as well, you know, are going to lose that link between the primary producers in an ecosystem and those at the top.
1: All right. Well, Matt Joyce, conservation science and coastal manager for the Connecticut Audubon Society, thanks so much for this report on the health of the osprey population. We really appreciate it.
0: Well, thank you. Thank you for your time. I really appreciate it, sir.
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2: 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I'm Mike Szymanski, and this is 90.7 WFAE. Coming up, a Pakistan study finds one bacteria in pregnant women's colons can indicate her likelihood of reaching full term or having a premature baby. 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
6: It's Here and Now. Our health is profoundly affected by our microbiome, or the billions of bacteria that inhabit our bodies. Now, a study from Pakistan has found that the microbiome may affect why some women give birth prematurely before completing 37 out of 40 weeks of pregnancy. Pinpointing and preventing causes of premature birth could be life-saving. In countries with fewer resources, many premature babies die. NPR's Dia Hadid reports from Pakistan.
7: A wind whipping up trash, dust, and dried fecal matter blows around the compound where Sugran lives with her extended family in the fishing settlement of Rehri Ghat.
8: Assalamu alaikum.
7: Sugran only has one name. She doesn't know her age. Kids mill about in tattered clothes. Five are hers. There were more. When we meet Sugran, it's only been a week since her baby died. Sugran says baby Gulshan came 2 months early. She had him at night. He was cold by morning. Sugran buried him near his baby brother, Roshan. He died last year. He was born early too. He lived for a few days. The World Health Organization says in the West, a baby born around 32 weeks gestation has an excellent chance of survival. In poorer countries, those babies have about a 50% chance of dying. Just looking around Rehri Ghat, you can see some of the factors why women and girls are giving birth prematurely. They're malnourished, there's extreme heat, poor sanitation. Many are barely literate, and a girl's education is key to her future baby's health. And here, about one in four babies are born early. But miles away in the port city of Karachi, at the Aga Khan University, Dr. Faiza Jihan, chair of pediatrics, says women and girls in other countries face similar adversities, but aren't having as many premature babies.
9: So the question that came to us was, why are the rates so high?
7: So Jihan says her department...
9: We got interested in the microbiome.
7: That's because...
9: In pregnant women, we think that it has a huge influence.
7: But...
9: We didn't have any data from Pakistan.
7: Local data is key because a person's microbiome is formed by their diet and environment. So Jahan's team looked at the microbiome of 108 Pakistani women who'd just given birth by examining their stool. About half were from women who gave birth full term, the other half, women whose babies were born premature.
9: What we found was... There's this one bacterium, Prevotella, which was far less in women who had delivered preterm compared to women who had delivered term.
7: So this bacterium, Prevotella coppery, emerged as a powerful indicator. The more Prevotella coppery, the more likelihood of a full-term delivery.
9: It was a eureka moment for us. Oh, there is a bug which could potentially explain prematurity.
7: Jahan says her team is replicating the experiments to see if the result holds. They're also trying to cultivate that strain of Prevotella coppery in the lab to give to at-risk pregnant women to see if it helps them get to term. Still, she cautions.
9: Our results, they give us a signal of understanding. They are by no means at a stage where we can translate it into policy.
7: Dr. Vincent B. Young is an infectious disease physician at the University of Michigan Medical School. He agrees there's still a distance between this study and using Prevotella coppery to prevent early birth. But he says potentially pregnant women can be screened for Prevotella coppery.
10: If you can just use it as a marker, you can use an association
8: as a way to help guide your therapy and guide care, especially in resource-limited areas.
7: Jahan of Aga Khan University says there's no silver bullet to resolve premature births.
9: Honestly speaking, I mean, if you ask me, improve education and water and sanitation and half the problems will just disappear.
7: But donors are reluctant to undertake expensive work like sanitation, especially around areas like Rehrigat, where the local government is perceived as corrupt. Back in Rehrigat, 17-year-old Mariam is fighting the odds to keep her baby alive. 5-month-old Ladu fusses in a hammock made from an old scarf. He was born at around 7 months gestation. She says there was no money to keep him in hospital. Mariam says her baby is always sick. His grandmother shows us baby Ladu's bloated stomach. They don't know why it's like that. There's scars on his back from blisters that formed in the extreme summer heat. She shows us Ladu's little bag of medicine, but says, we can't read or write, so we aren't sure what to do. Baby Ladu is exposed to even more danger by another common hazard here, health workers dispensing ill-considered advice. Mariam says a doctor told her to stop breastfeeding her son, saying it was making him sick. She was told to give him formula, even though the water here is unsanitary and dangerous for babies. And Mariam can't afford formula. So she mixes polluted water with cereal powder she can barely afford, a practice health experts called wildly dangerous for a baby this young. Ladu's grandmother shoos away the flies that have settled on his milk bottle and feeds the baby. She says, we'll do our best to keep this boy alive. Dear Hadid, NPR News, Rehrigat.
6: 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I'm Indira Lakshmanan.
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2: 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I'm Mike Szymanski, and this is listener-supported 90.7 WFAE. Coming up in today's On Point, companies rush to replace workers with artificial intelligence. Now some are hiring human workers back. Another look at what was supposed to be an AI-driven jobs wipeout is next. On Point is next at 2 o'clock.
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14: For a while, it seemed as if the very worst predictions of an AI-driven jobs wipeout would come true.
15: Artificial intelligence is going to replace literally half of all white-collar workers in the U.S.
16: There are cases where entire classes of jobs will go away.
14: That last voice was Sam Altman, head of OpenAI. But all of a sudden, many companies are hiring back their human workers because their AI replacements are failing at the job. And all of a sudden, even Sam Altman is changing his tune.
17: I thought that there would have been more impact on entry-level white-collar work jobs being eliminated by now than has actually happened.
14: So what's the truth about how AI will change the labor market?
18: The narrative has been created by the people who built AI tools, and they're telling you what's possible. They're not telling you what's practical.
14: I'm Meghna Chakrabarty. That's up next on Point. Stay with us.
6: Live from NPR News, I'm Lakshmi Singh. The White House's readout of President Trump's major back-to-back meetings today with the heads of Ukraine and Israel is that they were, quote, positive and productive. No other details were given. Ukrainian President Volodymyr Zelensky and Israeli Prime Minister Benjamin Netanyahu are also in town to pay their final respects to one of their most prominent and vocal champions in Congress. We have more from NPR's Deepa Shivaram.
19: Trump's separate meetings with Zelensky and Netanyahu come as the war between Ukraine and Russia and the war the U.S. and Israel launched against Iran have no end in sight. Earlier in the day, Trump joined Fox News for an interview and responded to questions on potential intelligence Netanyahu wanted to share with Trump on Iran's nuclear capabilities. Trump told Fox he didn't need that intel from the Israeli leader. Netanyahu, Zelensky, and Trump are all attending the funeral of South Carolina Senator Lindsey Graham that's being held in Washington. Deepa Shivaram, NPR News, the White House.
6: The funeral service is being held this hour at the National Cathedral following this morning's congressional tribute at the U.S. Capitol. Graham died earlier this month at the age of 71. President Trump's anti-crime task force in Memphis has quietly become an immigration enforcement crackdown. That's as Trump has said he has plans for similar task forces in other cities. More from NPR's Kat Lonsdorf.
20: President Trump launched the Memphis Safe Task Force last fall with the support of Tennessee Republican Governor Bill Lee, despite crime being at a 25-year low in the city. Federal and local officials never mentioned immigration enforcement as a goal, but the first months brought a major spike in immigration arrests. A vast majority of those arrested did not have criminal convictions. That mirrors a similar trend in the first few months of Trump's ongoing anti-crime task force in Washington, D.C. Experts tell NPR it follows a pattern of this administration conflating immigration and crime. The White House told NPR both task forces have, quote, yielded tremendous results without providing evidence. Kat Lonsdorf, NPR News.
6: Nearly three dozen major wildfires are now burning across central and eastern Oregon cattle country. NPR's Kirk Sigler reports thousands of people have been evacuating from small towns.
21: Visibility is less than a mile in some places in eastern Oregon as dense, hazardous wildfire smoke has engulfed valleys. Emergency crews used a school bus to evacuate people like Catherine Randall from the small town of Huntington along the Snake River to a makeshift Red Cross shelter.
22: I just got my computer and a couple other things. I figure, you know, you take a quick look around and it's either going to be there when you get back or it's not.
21: The Fox Fire near Huntington is one of five large range fires burning along the Oregon-Idaho state line alone, chewing through tinder-dry rangeland and sagebrush. Ranchers are scrambling to move cows and are worried whether there'll be any grass left by summer's end. Kirk Sigler, NPR News, Ontario, Oregon.
6: It's NPR.
23: This is WFAE News. I'm Kenneth Lee. North Carolina will soon offer elk hunting permits for the first time in 25 years. WUNC Cherise Piggott has more.
24: Residents in North Carolina will be able to purchase an elk hunting permit next year starting in July through a raffle. This comes after Governor Josh Stein signed House Bill 747 into law, which authorizes a limited elk hunting season. The North Carolina Wildlife Resources Commission says it's being introduced now because they wanted to wait until they had a sustainable huntable elk population. At this time, a spokesperson says they believe they have met that goal and will plan to reevaluate after the 2027 hunting season. The permits will be distributed through the State Resources Commission's normal permitted hunt system on GoOutdoorsNorthCarolina.com. Elk hunting season starts next year on October 1st and runs through November 1st. I'm Cherise Piggott.
23: A coalition of law enforcement leaders and agencies want the State House to pass new hemp regulations next week. The bill would ban the sale of products that contain more than 0.4 milligrams of THC. The regulation would match federal rules set to take effect in November. Groups representing sheriffs, police chiefs, and prosecutors say the bill is needed to keep hemp products away from young people. But Rick Brownfield with Rocky River Hemp says it would ban most hemp products currently on the market in North Carolina.
25: So if the House passes it and Governor signs it, I'm out of business. As soon as he finishes striking the pen. Both HB 328 and the federal bill are throwing the baby out with the bathwater. So you got to ask why.
23: Brownfield says he thinks alcohol and pharmaceutical industry groups push for last-minute changes to the bill. The law enforcement group is calling on the House to follow the Senate in passing the bill. 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Registration is open to a wide range of age and experience levels through September 7th. ctcharlotte.org. 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
3: This is On Point. I'm Meghna Chakrabarty.
15: Artificial intelligence is going to replace literally half of all white-collar workers in the U.S.
3: Well, that is Ford CEO Jim Farley at the Aspen Ideas Festival last summer. At that time, Ford was all in on AI as a tool to solve one of the automaker's most expensive problems, building cars without defects. Ford had spent years struggling with recalls and warranty costs. Its leaders said AI could help watch assembly lines and trace faulty components better than humans could. So the company began firing workers. In an October 2025 earnings call, Ford Chief Operating Officer Kumar Galhotra described just how extensively the company was using AI.
4: We are systemically deploying AI across the entire industrial system. For example, we have significantly improved CAD loading times to less than a minute, and we have added 900 AI-powered cameras across our plants to detect quality issues at the source and help us mitigate supply disruptions.
3: But behind that confidence was an assumption that Ford would later admit was wrong. Charles Poon, Ford's vice president of vehicle hardware engineering, told Bloomberg that the company believed it could feed its design requirements into the AI, adjust those standards, and reliably produce a high-quality vehicle with minimal human intervention. Well, it turns out it could not. The systems struggled to anticipate less obvious failures. That kind of judgment came from veteran engineers who had seen similar problems across multiple vehicle launches. Well, those were the same veteran engineers that Ford had let go. So, Ford began rehiring and promoting about 350 experienced technical specialists. Many of them were the same people they had just laid off. This year, Ford's safety and quality control reputation has rebounded. CEO Jim Farley told Bloomberg earlier this month that he credits human capital for the success.
5: If you were to visit today the Rouge plant where we make the F-150, what you would see is a whole control center around data and quality data. So we measure the torque of every one of our fasteners. We have AI tools for vision systems. But most of all, it's just old-fashioned hard work of our team members all working together to pay attention to the very small details that will make a difference between a perfectly built Ford and an okay built Toyota.
3: Ford hasn't said exactly what its rush to replace people with AI has cost the company, but the mistake unfolded as Ford was spending billions of dollars a year repairing vehicles. Rehiring people also costs money and time. It puts the brand's reputation at risk to investors. And Ford isn't alone. Many companies have been quickly adopting AI, only to find sometimes the technology can't replace human workers very well, if at all. In one survey of more than 1,000 business leaders, 55% of those who had cut jobs as part of an AI rollout admitted those decisions were a mistake. So let's see what's actually going on here. Is this a moment where CEOs are reckoning with an overestimation of the power of AI in the workplace? What's the truth about how AI will actually change the labor market, not just in the short run now, but in the long term? Well, Peter Capelli joins us today. He's a professor of management at the Wharton School at the University of Pennsylvania, and he joins us now from Philadelphia. Professor Capelli, welcome to On Point.
8: Thank you, Meghna.
3: Okay, so first of all, let's start off with the Ford story that we just told. Sort of what do you take away from it?
8: You know, there's probably lots of lessons here. I'd say the first one, which is not to Ford's credit, is shouldn't you try to make sure something works before you get rid of the old system. You know, you would think that's kind of basic. On the other hand, to their credit, they do admit, oops, we made a mistake and we're going to go back, which lots of leaders would not do, right? But I think, you know, the big problem that underpins a lot of this, maybe there's two parts to the problem. One is that we spent a lot of time listening to the very smart people who built these tools. And understandably, they are really enthusiastic about them and maybe less, you know, righteously. They also make money off of them, right? Yeah. And they're telling us what they could, in theory, do to the best of their knowledge right now. But it's also the case that those people have rarely worked in the context where they're thinking about introducing these tools. So they way, way, way overestimate how easy it is to use them. But they've got our attention and we're listening to them. So that's the kind of first problem that caused the, you know, the sort of hyper interest in the topics and the hype cycle, right? The second thing, though, which is more fundamental, is a kind of engineering view of management and people. And, you know, engineering is terrific, a really important set of skills for ways of organizing stuff. But people matter as well. And this kind of triumph of hope over experience, you know, is this idea that the technology will solve our problems. We can optimize our way to decisions without thinking about the people in them. And that, you know, existed and has been kind of growing in importance even before AI.
3: So the engineering view of management and people, and I want to also repeat and reiterate your caveat that engineering is not a bad thing. It's a great thing. It's bringing us a lot of all sorts of benefits to life. But but you can't engineer a human system the exact same way that you can a mechanical or algorithmic based system. Right. So let's go through some more examples of kind of maybe, I hate saying the phrase the unforeseen consequences, because I mean, it should seem obvious, right, if you're thinking about people first rather than systems. But here's a couple more examples. First of all, Australia's largest bank, they thought its new AI voice bot would mean that it needed fewer human customer service workers. You know where I'm going with this, Peter. So the Commonwealth Bank moved to eliminate some 45 positions of people who used to be customer service workers. But they reversed course just 22 days later because call volumes and customer complaints rose almost immediately. So the bank offered those laid off employees their jobs back. Here's the bank's co-chair, Paul O'Malley, at an annual meeting in October.
1: An assessment that 45 roles were no longer required as a result of changes we made a mistake. We didn't adequately consider all the relevant business considerations, and I think that's been communicated.
3: Okay, so Peter, there's a couple of different questions I have coming out of this. First of all, you know, as a Wharton guy, when you hear a bank head say, we didn't consider all the relevant business considerations, how do you translate that?
8: Well, it's disappointing, you know, but I think what happens, not just in banks, but elsewhere, is that you're listening to your experts. And the disappointing thing is that you probably weren't listening to everybody who has a relevant position here. You're talking to your maybe chief technology officer, who is probably an engineer guy in terms of their orientation. And, you know, one of the big changes in business at the very top of the house, at least according to LinkedIn data, is that now about a third of all CEOs are engineers by training. And the CFO position, extremely important. Those people are basically finance people, and public accountants before. They're not people who have a lot of experience with management. The other thing that's happened with leaders is that we got rid of management training and development programs. So, you know, U.S. corporations used to hire tons of engineers and put them through years-long training in management, basically, teaching them basically that people are not widgets, right? And how you have to deal with them. Give them experiencing managing things. We got rid of rotational assignments where leaders would have to go through all the departments of a major organization and run some stuff before you gave them a chance to do anything big. So those leaders used to come in with much broader understanding of business than they likely are getting now. And they're listening to the loudest voices in the room. And we should say one other thing about what the loudest voice is, and that is from investors, right? Who over the recent decades have become more and more influential. They sit more on our boards of directors than they did in the past. And they've got, you know, often, again, a kind of narrow experience base as to what they look at. But they're especially interested in cutting headcount. And the reason they like that is you get a big bang in the value of your company, partly because a lot of our measures of performance are on a per employee basis, not a per worker basis. So if you got rid of your employees and you replaced them with contractors, the denominator on that ratio falls, suddenly you look more valuable. So they are pushing the companies to cut headcount. That's what they wanted to see. And partly for that reason, I think a lot of companies began this push by telling everybody, this is going to cut headcount. The investors wanted to hear that, and you know, the leaders kind of obliged. So that is part of why we have this problem right now of companies saying, oops, is because they really overpromised on the headcount reduction, in part to keep their investors happy.
3: You're doing very little to combat my cynicism about corporate decision.
8: But let's
3: give them the benefit of the doubt for a moment. Because, yes, I mean, the investor-driven desire to cut headcount and therefore cut costs is what you're saying, is real. But at the same time, weren't these corporate leaders also promised or sold the idea that productivity would go up with these AI systems because, they can work 24/7 and they don't need to take breaks and things like that or vacations. So that was also part of what the end goal was here, which hasn't yet been realized.
8: Yeah, no, I think that's right. And there's some real truth to that. What they're not adding is the startup costs of this are really, really big. And one of the things I think the IT people who build these tools were not paying attention to is it's not just enough to be more productive. You know, if you think about this as a finance person, you're thinking about whether the initial investment is worth it. So one of the problems we see about automating work, and particularly you hear this about, you know, we're going to eliminate all the low-skill jobs. Well, one of the problems is low-skill jobs, if you cut them, don't save you very much money because you're not paying those people very much to begin with. You know, if you cut a few minimum wage employees, you haven't saved very much money, but the upfront costs of making that happen can be big. So one of the things we're seeing now is the CFOs are actually pushing back a little bit on this because they're saying no more blank checks because we can't see this is paying off.
3: We'll be right back. This is On Point.
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7: Hey, Bob August here, WFAE weekend host, and I have a problem. 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
3: You're back with On Point. I'm Meghna Chakrabarty, and today we are talking about kind of a funny little phenomenon we're seeing right now, how many companies that rush to adopt AI systems, some of them are now actually hiring back the human workers that they had let go when they brought the AI on board. And we're asking why that is, what does that mean for the big AI revolution? And we're still going to take a look at the long-term impact on the labor market of advancing artificial intelligence models. And Peter Capelli joins us today. He is the professor of management and director of the Center for Human Resources at the Wharton School at the University of Pennsylvania. And Professor Capelli, if I could, I want to play a couple of more voices here, because you had mentioned earlier a very, very important part of this picture, and that is we had the world's leading voices on AI over a couple of years really constantly talking about this death knell for a significant percentage of human-based jobs. For example, this is just last May, Anthropic CEO Dario Amodei, and he predicted unemployment could reach 10 to 20% within 1 to 5 years. That's unemployment in this country. Can you imagine a 20% unemployment rate? But anyway, here he is on 60 Minutes in November.
10: If we look at entry-level consultants, lawyers, financial professionals, you know, many of kind of the white collar service industries, a lot of what they do, you know, AI models are already quite good at without intervention. It's hard to imagine that there won't be some significant job impact there. And my worry is that it'll be broad and it'll be faster than what we've seen with previous technology.
3: Now, to his credit, Amodei has been one of those people not just sounding the alarm, but saying we need to do something about it. And we'll talk about that in just a moment. But here's another big name in the AI world. This is OpenAI CEO Sam Altman, and he was at a Federal Reserve Banking Conference last July. And he warned, this is about a year ago, he warned that AI will replace entire classes of jobs.
11: Some areas, again, I think just like totally gone. I don't know if any of you have used one of these like AI customer support bots, but it's incredible. A couple years ago, you like call customer support, you like go through a phone tree, you talk to four different people, they do the thing wrong, you call back again, you wait through it, it's like hours of pain. Now you call one of these things and AI answers. It's like a super smart, capable person. There's no phone tree. There's no transfers. It can do everything that any customer support agent at that company could do. It does not make mistakes. It's very quick. It doesn't bother me at all that that's an AI and not a real person. So that's a category where I would just say, you know what? When you call customer support, you're going to be talking to an AI.
3: Professor Capelli, I don't know Sam Altman at all. But from that statement, I'm going to just hazard a guess that he's never actually used one of these customer support bots as a customer. Because, I mean, for my N equals one, just me, every time I run into what is clearly an AI support bot, I hate the experience with the burning passion because it is significantly worse than even fighting to get to a human being.
8: Yeah. Well, I think there's a good reason for, well, not a good reason, but an explanation for that. You know, a lot of organizations don't have an incentive in giving you great customer service, or especially what you'd like. You may know, and your listeners may know this story from a couple of years ago, when Air Canada put ChatGPT into its customer service chatbots. And the customers really liked it because the chatbot was giving them things they wanted, like refunds and rebooking and all that stuff. And Air Canada then said, wait, no, we don't want you to do that. And they tried to walk it back, and the customers sued. And Air Canada said this wasn't our fault. It's an autonomous chatbot. And the judge, I think, laughed at him and said, of course, it's your fault, right? So I think part of the problem is that, you know, we don't necessarily always want what the best AI could deliver. And part of the reason for that is costs. You know, we assume that because we can use the free version of ChatGPT, that it's going to be free for the companies that use it in more sophisticated ways. In fact, there was a Harris survey done earlier this year when top executives, overwhelmingly, I think 80%+ thought that the free tools were going to be good enough for their companies to use. Well, it ain't so, you know. And really sophisticated AI is quite expensive to use. Mm-hmm. And that's part of the problem. You know, to get right. good customer service is expensive, right?
3: Right. I was just getting to a question I was about to ask because, okay, fine. For like, let's stay with banking for a moment. If I'm calling my bank and I just need a balance update or I need to make some basic transfers or something like that, the AI does it just fine. But as you just said, customer service is actually highly complicated and very, very unpredictable, right? The level of complexity of a customer's request can be utterly basic, or it can require, a great deal of intervention, research, and detail to solve the customer's yep. issue. And I guess what you're saying is the AI systems that could potentially manage those more complicated requests are maybe they're thinner on the ground and more expensive.
8: Yes, and putting them into place is really the issue. So where I've been spending my time is just looking at companies that have actually introduced tools and how do they work. So let me tell you, one of my favorite stories in healthcare is from a company or a practice in San Antonio called Synergy Health, and they did a really nice job of replacing their call center employees. Those are lousy jobs. They don't pay very well. The employees were stressed out. To their credit, they said, look, we're not going to lay anybody off, partly because they knew that turnover would take down the numbers anyway. Well, to build a chatbot for this, you can get the templates from most vendors, but for them to train their own chatbots, they produced a 52-page document of the rules simply for scheduling an appointment. And wow. even then, it took 6 weeks of playing around before they started to get chatbots that were good enough to actually handle customer or patient calls. And even then, you still need these off-ramps. You know, somebody calls up and says, I'm bleeding. You know, the chatbot's got to get you to a human really quickly, so you still need humans to do all that stuff. It's not cheap. And it's not free even going forward. You still have to monitor these things. Every time you change your protocols, you have to retrain these tools. So it's not free. It's not easy to put in place. I mean, you think about this organization, 52-page rules, and it's only a 50-person practice, 50-doctor practice, right? So we way underplayed how difficult it is to get this stuff to work.
3: Okay. Well, so perhaps that's the case in where leaders are looking for AI systems that can completely replace a human worker. Because of course better than I do that there's all sorts of things that AI can do that's in between. I mean, let's stick with the medical world, for example. Again, I'm just going to use my own experience here.
8: Yeah.
3: I called my doctor a while ago to ask a quick question and make a follow-up appointment. And for the first time ever, clearly an AI system answered. And I was just like not terribly happy about it. It was this guy. The voice was a voice of what they thought was a 30-year-old friendly male would sound like, complete with a lot of ums and a little bit of vocal fry, which was a weird. But anyway, so the AI system asked me, you know, to identify myself, et cetera. It did not say that it was AI, by the way. And it asked me for the information that I was looking for, what my symptoms were, did I want a follow-up appointment, you know, sort of basic intake information.
8: Yep.
3: And then it said, someone will call me back. And I was like, well, this is not very helpful. But it wasn't an emergency. It did ask that. And then, like an hour or so later, a nurse from the practice called me back and she made the appointment that I needed and said, this sounds good. We can get you in at this time, da da da da da. And I asked her, I was like, why do you even have this system? Why couldn't you have just answered the phone?
12: All right.
3: And she said, well, we're trying it out. And what it's trying to do, what we're hoping it does, is basically does triage more efficiently, quicker, and provides her with the information she needs so she can actually get appointments made faster. So there's like an interim use or deployment of AI?
8: Yeah, I think those are absolutely useful and good things. You know, there's interesting evidence, the thing about healthcare interventions where I've been looking around, is that there's actually a lot of studies of them already, and I think healthcare is actually ahead of business on a lot of these things. Mm. So here's a quirky finding that might surprise you, and that is patients report in some of these studies that they thought the chatbots were more empathetic than the humans that they were dealing with. And you say, how could that possibly be? Well, what we forget is the jobs in these call centers are lousy, right? They don't pay well. People are under a lot of stress. You know, patients yell at them when they can't get what they want. And so it's not that humans can't be more empathetic than chatbots. It's that the jobs that we have created for the humans have got worse and worse. And it is an interesting question that I doubt they ask very often. If you took all the money that you're going to invest in the chatbots and you paid better to your current employees, would it be worth it? Now, you know, this is where the tech people, not the finance people, would say, yeah, but in the long run, you know, you're going to get these benefits from ever. The finance people remind us, you know, it's not just enough to be better. You have to be able to hit our target rate of return. And the more expensive it is up front, the higher those savings have to be going forward. And again, remember, we're talking about getting rid of low-wage jobs. So it might very well not pay off, even though to an engineer it sounds like a perfect solution.
3: Yeah, that makes so much sense. By the way, I just want to apologize to listeners about how I'm completely falling over my words, especially today. But these days, I'm actually on the West Coast this month, and so my working hours are start at 4 a.m. So everyone, please forgive me.
8: Meg, I was going to say, I think there's very little chance you're going to be replaced by a chat host. So I think you're okay.
3: I hope and pray every day that that remains true, Professor. Yeah. But there's one thing I wanted to circle back to, and that is, I guess, to put it simply, who is the customer here, right? Yeah. Because the AI companies, for them, the customer are the businesses that they're selling to. Right. But for the businesses, of course, their customers are the people who are buying their services or products, you and me. And so right there, I guess what you've been getting at this whole time is there's a fundamental tension there.
8: Yeah, absolutely. And I think one of the things that I find distressing about the AI conversation is how all this effort on the part of the pundits has been about cutting headcount rather than thinking about the different ways in which AI tools could allow us to do new things or better things. So let me give you a good example of this, a place that did it, and this is at Royal Bank of Canada in one of their call centers. So they decided, you know, they could speed up the handling of calls from customers by creating their own internal large language model that would answer questions that people have about their bank and their accounts and things. That worked fine. But then they had the good idea and remembered that we know an awful lot about each one of these clients when they call up. As soon as we see their name, we know their accounts, we know their age, we know their demographics, all this stuff. Could we use that information? So what they did is they built some tools that would prompt the call center employees to ask the clients, when they were calling, additional questions. Just about, you know, I see your kids here getting to be college age. Have you thought about how you're going to pay for that? That stuff. So what they ended up figuring out is that the call center employees could handle the questions faster, but also ended up being able to sell things to the clients. And they didn't cut any headcount, but they turned these folks into much more like consultants. The employees seemed to like it better, which is not too surprising. And they were able to do something that they had not done before. But we don't see that very often. We think instead just about how can I cut the current job the way it is structured now, rather than what other problems could we solve with these incredible tools?
3: Okay. So let's listen once again to Sam Altman, because I played that clip for you earlier, where last year he was talking about how he thinks entire classes of jobs will just basically vanish into thin air because of AI. Well, he now thinks quite differently about how AI will have an impact on the job market.
12: We have been roughly right on the technological predictions and pretty wrong on the social and economic implications. I'm delighted to be wrong about this. I thought that there would have been more impact on entry-level white-collar work jobs being eliminated by now than has actually happened. I now think I understand more about why it hasn't, and I'm obviously grateful, but that is an area where my intuitions were just off.
3: So, Professor Capelli, why do you think that that hasn't happened? I mean, we're talking about companies that are hiring back human workers, but at the same time, it seems, I don't know if the pace of AI adoption has slowed, or maybe it's just the entry-level white-collar job cataclysm is just 2 or 3 years away. I don't know.
8: Yeah. Well, you know, one of the things that strikes me, Bengt, is just to have a competition here in our cynicism, and that is, well, if you've been wrong about all these things so far, why are we listening to you now? You know,
3: I mean, yes.
8: What has changed? I mean, I think they just fundamentally misunderstood how work is done. They fundamentally misunderstood what is practical. I always enjoy reminding people about driverless trucks. Now, some of your listeners may remember that around 2017, we were told by all the major consulting firms, the World Economic Forum, and of course, many, many tech pundits, that truck drivers were going to be obsolete by 2019. And the reason was that trucks could drive themselves. And a lot of people took this seriously. I knew companies that were set up task force to figure out how to deal with their unemployed truck drivers. Of course, they were completely wrong. And the reason is pretty obvious in retrospect. They just didn't think about what do you actually need to do to execute driverless trucks, you know? What's a truck going to do when it needs gas, you know? And if it's delivering package, is Sparky the robot going to jump out and deliver the package? How are you going to ensure it? They didn't think about any of those things. So not surprisingly, they were wrong. And is the same sort of thing happening now? Yeah.
3: We'll be right back. This is On Point.
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0: It's 2:39, and you've tuned in today's On Point. In this hour, whether AI can really do your job, On Point continues here on listener-supported 90.7 WFAE. And stay with us for BBC News Hour. That's coming up in 20 minutes at 3 o'clock.
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1: I'm Sasha Pfeiffer. Median U.S. home prices hit another record high this summer. That's been a boon for sellers, but others are priced out. 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
6: You're back with On Point. I'm Meghna Chakrabarty. And before we return to our conversation about companies hiring back human workers that they thought they could replace with AI, I want to just take a quick minute to talk about something we're working on for tomorrow's show, actually. And it has to do with the war in Iran, because Defense Secretary Pete Hegseth has been up on Capitol Hill asking Congress for a $90 billion funding boost for the war. And he stated a number of reasons why, including this.
7: Without these funds, we face critical shortfalls that threaten our ability to also simply pay our service members.
8: 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More at

0: On Point Vox, of course, with an X, Vox Pop, wherever you get your apps. You can also call us at 617-353-0683. Again, looking for voices from any branch of the United States military, or if you know someone in the military, if you heard anything about the Defense Department saying, we may not be able to pay you. That's what we want to know. Okay, let's get back to our conversation about CEOs hiring back human workers. Peter Capelli joins us. He's a professor of management and director of the Center for Human Resources at the Wharton School at the University of Pennsylvania. And Professor Capelli, I want to just now sort of take a little bit of a different look at ways in which AI, or how companies have actually adapted when they found out that AI couldn't fully replace human workers. So here's an example. This is Braj Thakur, and he works for a tech company called Ricoh. And of course, Ricoh is best known for making printers, but it also helps businesses manage document-heavy data processing. Banks, hospitals, insurance companies, they're all Ricoh clients, and they have information, Ricoh does, sent to them online or by mail. You can imagine why. These are documents that need to stay private, but all of it needs to be sorted. And Braj says that Ricoh was handling that paperwork too slowly, mostly because they did not have enough people to input the data. Sometimes it would take 72 hours to process a document.
1: We had a challenge. It was a perfect storm, and we said, what can we do?
0: So Ricoh tasked Braj with automating some of that data processing. And at first, this seemed like a perfect use case for AI. But during testing, Braj kept running into problems.
1: The AI was producing the required result with a lot of effort, but the cost proposition was not there. It was costing about 2 to 3 times more.
0: You actually heard Peter Capelli say something almost identical a little bit ago. And the AI was also making mistakes. It hallucinated answers to basic questions. It couldn't read messy documents. And it struggled when it needed to scale up. So that meant Braj still needed people to monitor the AI's output. And it turns out that was actually very helpful, both for the AI system and for his human team.
1: What it did is that it freed up our people to focus on a more important problem, higher quality work. And we were surprised to have their feedback and engagement, because we are taking the grunt work out of their day-to-day things so they can do things they enjoy, like solving customer problems and things like that. So it was eye-opening.
0: Braj ended up developing an internal AI that processes documents 6 times faster than the old system. It took more than 7 months to create, but it now means that Ricoh can actually process the same data for 15% less money. And Braj says he learned that AI can be successful in the workplace, but there are a couple of things that must happen. First, you need a very, very specific problem for the AI to solve. You have to be as detailed in defining that problem as you can be. And you need to involve the frontline workers that will be working alongside AI from day one.
1: You should take friction out of work, not people out of work. It was sold as people out of work, and you get immediate savings, but you still have the friction left. In fact, it got worse.
0: So that's Braj Thakur, Director of Service Transformation and AI Growth at Ricoh. And Professor Capelli, you actually profiled some of Braj's work at Ricoh. Tell me a little bit more about what this case sort of enlightens to you.
2: Well, you know, one of the things is that headcount doesn't necessarily fall, right? And so What they ended up with is what we would all hope, going productivity increasing is a great thing. It's the thing that makes countries wealthier, right? And they discovered that they needed the same number of employees, but now they could up the number of papers they handle by, I don't know, 3 times, I think, is what they're doing now, which is, you know, quite remarkable. It's also kind of interesting to note his observation that when they first looked at it, when they were just going to use large language models, it was way more expensive than having their employees do it on their own, which is, you know, quite impressive. I think the thing which you also heard a little bit in one of the Ford comments, which is distressing, is when you try to do this without

0: employees. You know, the biggest improvement in manufacturing in my lifetime has come from lean production, which we borrowed from Japan, and in some ways they kind of borrowed from World War II in the U.S. And lean production is where you turn the operation over to small groups of employees in the production process to try to figure out measuring your own quality and what can we do to improve it, right? Where you empower those people to do it. It works incredibly well, right? And what we see now with a lot of the AI tools is they're trying to do it without employees. So when you're talking about putting up cameras, they're saying they're trying to figure out, let me watch the employees, how they move and what they do. And we are going to then figure out how they could move differently, how they could handle things differently. And then we're just going to tell them to do it, and we're going to use the cameras to monitor and watch them. So folks who know something about the history of manufacturing know that all this stuff started with Frederick Taylor here in Philadelphia and at the University of Pennsylvania 100 years ago, and time and motion studies and trying to make the people fit the equipment and the machining process. And what they discovered was, of course, people really hate it. And in some ways, that's how they got trade unions, because they hated it so much. Lean production was a way to do both to try to get this process optimized, but to involve the employees in doing it. It works really well. So why, instead of doing this, are we moving back toward this model of top-down, having the engineers figure out by themselves, without the employees, how to do it and impose it over them? Well, it is all these things we were talking about before, right? The people who are doing it have no idea about actual management. I talked to one of these people at a company that was building these systems of production without talking to employees, and I asked them, how do you think the employees are going to feel about this, right? Because now the engineer is going to tell them what to do, the cameras are going to monitor them, let them know when they're making mistakes, you know. I said, how do you think they're going to feel about this? And he said, well, I think they'll like it, because they'll understand that it makes the company more efficient, that it makes their job more secure. And I asked him after that, I said, you've never talked to an employee, have you? And he said, no, we haven't. Well, I could tell you they're going to hate it, right? They're going to hate it. So why are you doing this? What's the point? You have a system that works really well already. Well, it's a system that the engineers don't understand. And it's something that if you're at the top of the house, you have to understand. You've got to engage employees. You got to make them feel like they want to help you and that it is in their interest to help you. And one of the ways that will absolutely kill this is telling everybody you're introducing AI to cut jobs. Now you're going to ask them for help, and we've just told you, you know, we're going to take your job away if this works well. I mean, come on. You know, I mean, who thinks this is going to work?
1: Yeah, you know, a couple of thoughts following up to that, professors. One of the things, and again, I don't want to say in defense of, but that's the best phrase I can think of, but in defense of all these, the makers of this AI technology, I can actually understand why when they're working with these tools, and again, these are the makers I'm talking about, really do feel like they are the perfect replacement for people because of the nature of the work they're doing, right? It's coding, it's
0: great
1: algorithmic,
0: point.
1: Right?
0: Yep.
1: Right. And so for them, these tools truly are superior now to human coders, for example. And so it's natural for them to think, well, why can't we bring that same utter transformation to every other sector of the economy? And also, Silicon Valley has a bleep ton of money. So when they say stuff, people listen. But on the other hand, this is why I think this sort of temporary reckoning actually is providing us with a much needed, even if it's just a short-term pause. And here's why. Let's listen to, you asked earlier, why are we listening to these guys? But I keep playing them. But here's Anthropic CEO Dario Amodè. And he was asked in June, so just a couple of months ago, if he still believes that AI could eliminate half of all white-collar jobs in 1 to 5 years. And here's what he said.
2: You know, I don't know exactly, but I'm still pretty concerned. I'm still the same order of concerns. You know, we are seeing right now that AI is making people more productive, but that's the usual hump.
1: Okay, he's making, I think, an interesting point there, because we were just talking about how it can help people be better at their jobs. But I think what he's saying there is that's what always happens with the technological revolution. But that doesn't mean the ultimate change in the workforce won't ever arrive. So here's what he says. Here's what he said about that.
2: So no one knows for sure because, you know, the economy is unpredictable, right? It's the same as the stock market, right? They're these kind of decentralized processes that you don't really know ahead of time what are the pieces of the job that people are still going to be able to do. But what I would say broadly is that, you know, anywhere that you have, you know, these kind of entry level white collar, you know, whether it's banking, whether it's finance, whether it's, you know, there's going to be a lot of potential for AI to first make people more productive. But, you know, then there's going to be a wholesale AI can do the job. And then we're going to have to think about, well, what is it that people can do? And I think we need to plan about that ahead of time.
1: So, Professor Capelli, that's what I wanted to ask you about, because I see, again, this sort of temporary retrenchment as perhaps, again, much needed breathing room for us as a society, for these very business leaders that we're talking about, to step back and think, okay, how can we better facilitate what is still probably going to be an inevitable transformation of the labor market? How can we do this better for workers?
0: Well, you know, there's a kind of joke in the people among people who do forecasting, and that is, I'll give you any forecast you'd like as long as I don't have to tell you when it's going to happen. You know, so yeah, well, it's just around the corner forever. I wonder if you asked me about driverless trucks, whether they're just around the corner on this. You know, I think there's also, to his point about what happens to consultants and entry level accountants, and AI can do that work. Well, you know, those companies have figured that out. And what they have done is they've just increased the tasks of those new hires. So they're back in the job market now. They're hiring people out of college. There's a story in the paper today on the 28th of July about companies have gone back in now to hire young people. And in other words, the companies have figured out that these initial projections were wrong. You know, maybe at some point they'll be true. Who knows? But right now they're wrong, and they have adapted. And they've adapted just by when they hire the consultants, you know, right out of college, they're not just having them make PowerPoint slides anymore. They're having them do more important stuff. And that's exactly what you would hope to happen, right? So I think that's the other part of the problem of these people who are doing the prognostications, and that is they just don't seem to get the fact that the world adjusts, right? Jobs change. Productivity is a wonderful thing. I think your point before about the work that they personally do is exactly right. And what we see in the data, just looking at some data from Gallup about the use of these tools, individuals in their own jobs use it more than the organizations do in embedding it into the workflow, which is really where you see the big organizational improvements, right? And if I have time, let me tell you 1 minute story about something I saw at Accenture they did internally to themselves. And it's a great example of trying to get, in this case, it was marketing materials produced faster. How do we do it? Well, the way they had to do it, which is true of all these interventions, the first thing you have to do is in your organization, you have to map out the workflow. And that means, let's look at the end goal, which is to have a new marketing brochure electronically. Where does it start? It starts with this idea. What has to happen along the way to make that result? And then after they've mapped that out, then they have to talk to each individual person in that workflow and say, tell me exactly what you do as part of this process. And then at that point, they're talking to them about, could we stick an agent in to do this task? For example, we would need to know, what are our competitors saying right now in the same topic? Okay. Can an AI agent do that? Probably yes. Now you got to get that employee to supervise that agent and help to train it, figure out exactly what the right kind of answer is, and keep watching it, right? And then at the end of the day, you've got to figure out, okay, do we need to change our staffing, reorganize the jobs? Now that we figured out where to put these agents in, we don't need as much of this person's time. We need maybe more of this person's over here. And you got to do this internal reorganization. Now, the thing about this is the reorganization itself improves productivity a lot because you can figure out maybe there are some things we just, you know, don't need to do at all now that we've thought about the workflow and looked at it carefully. So a lot of the productivity gains will come from that. It's not even the AI itself. Somebody's got to say at the very top of the house, you know, we're going to have to take a month and do this. But that is a big investment. Are they willing to do it? I think so far the answer has been no. And that's also why you're not getting these improvements. The improvements will come not just from the AI, but from the fact that you're rethinking the whole work process.
1: Right. You know, and I think one of the takeaways I have is that for the people in the middle here, and we're talking about business leaders who are not in Silicon Valley, that really a lot rests on them and their willingness to be brave, right, in resisting FOMO, in resisting investor pressure, and to facilitate this transition in a much more effective and humane way. So Peter Capelli, professor of management and director of the Center for Human Resources at the Wharton School of the University of Pennsylvania, it's been such a delight to speak with you, Professor. Thank you so very much.
0: Thank you, Meghna.
1: I'm Meghna Chakrabarty. This is On Point.
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7: 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I'm Mike Szymanski. Ahead today on the BBC, Ukraine's President Zelensky meets President Trump at the White House. Previous meetings have been tense. What about this one? And a 7.1 magnitude earthquake hits Japan. We speak to an eyewitness. BBC News Hour is next at 3 o'clock. Sunshine in the Charlotte region tomorrow. Look for a high near 89 degrees. And this is 90.7 WFAE Charlotte, 90.3 WFHE Hickory, and WFAE.org, Charlotte's NPR news source.
8: Welcome to News Hour from the BBC World Service. I'm Regina Vaidyanathan. As a close ally of President Trump, Lindsey Graham's laid to rest in Washington. President Zelensky and Prime Minister Netanyahu are in town. And away from the funeral, diplomacy's been at work. Dozens are still unaccounted for after a powerful earthquake hits Japan. We hear from an eyewitness.
9: It feels like the entire building beneath you kind of turns into a liquid. You're standing on top of this rubbery thing and it's just snaking below you.
8: Firefighters continue to work around the clock to contain wildfires in France. Our correspondent in Gironde.
10: They are ferociously tearing down trees either side of these highways to prevent the flames from breaching them in the long run.
8: And is clicking your fingers in cricket cheating? The English amateur cricket allegations, which have gone global. We'll have more on that after the news.
11: BBC News with Moira Alderson. European football's governing body UEFA has reacted furiously to a plan being discussed by FIFA to create a new company with stakes held by private shareholders to govern the World Cup and other top competitions. UEFA said the proposal crossed a line. With more, here's our sports reporter Joe Curry.
12: The story was first reported in the Financial Times and the Times, with the latter claiming the plans could also make the FIFA president, Gianni Infantino, tens of millions of dollars in personal profit. Outlining the proposals, FIFA said it would invite third parties to make minority non-controlling investments in a new subsidiary, a move Mr. Infantino said would allow every nation to benefit from the riches football creates. The Times has also reported that figures close to Donald Trump have been consulted about the plan. It places Infantino's close relationship with President Trump under further scrutiny. European football's governing body, UEFA, has reacted furiously, saying in a statement, "None of us are the owners of football. The World Cup is not FIFA's to sell."
11: President Zelensky of Ukraine has thanked President Trump for what he described as firm US support after a meeting at the White House. He posted on social media that they'd discuss licenses for Ukraine to produce Patriot missiles and other ideas to help the war against Russia. Here's Paul Adams.
13: This was a meeting behind closed doors, away from the TV cameras which caught last year's disastrous encounter in the Oval Office. Donald Trump and Vladimir Zelensky appear to enjoy a much improved relationship. In a post on social media, accompanied by a picture of the two men smiling broadly, standing side by side, Mr. Zelensky said it had been a good meeting. The two had discussed Ukraine's need for more air defense missiles, as well as ways to reinvigorate the diplomatic process.
11: Israel's Prime Minister Benjamin Netanyahu arrived at the White House shortly after President Zelensky left. It was his first meeting with Donald Trump since the launch of their unprecedented joint attack on Iran. Ukraine's military says it's targeted an oil depot that forms part of Russia's strategic reserve. It said the strike had caused a fire at the facility, which lies in the Udmurtia region, some 1,000 kilometres east of Moscow. The UN Migration Agency has warned of a dramatic increase in the number of people from across the world forced into working in Asian scam compounds. Ambarasan Etarajan reports.
14: Huge scam centres employing as many as 300,000 workers across Myanmar, Cambodia and Laos have emerged to operate online schemes to defraud often elderly people in the West. The International Organization for Migration said people trapped in scam compounds were victims of trafficking, forced to commit crimes through the threat of violence and coercion. A significant portion of those working there, the agency said, were tricked into employment through fake job advertisements offering lucrative work contracts for those with strong English skills and a college education.
11: BBC News. The Houthis in Yemen say they fired ballistic missiles at a Saudi oil tanker that was violating their Red Sea blockade targeting Saudi Arabia. The group said the vessel was forced to retreat and turn back, having ignored warnings. It said they'd continue to enforce the maritime embargo, reiterating that it was a response to Saudi Arabia's blockade of Houthi-controlled areas in Yemen. Keiko Fujimori has been sworn in as Peru's first ever female president. She's the latest in a series of conservative leaders elected across Latin America. She's promised to fight against crime, weak economic growth and political instability. She met with foreign dignitaries in Lima ahead of her inauguration ceremony. Japanese emergency workers are still searching for people trapped inside a shopping centre after a powerful earthquake in the southern prefecture of Kumamoto on Kyushu Island. The public broadcaster NHK is reporting that 10 employees there remain unaccounted for. Witnesses say there was an explosion and fire at the mall after the 7.1 magnitude tremor. Felix Umland, a German photography student in Japan, told the BBC he was on the 13th floor of a hotel in Kagoshima, about 175 kilometres from the epicentre when the quake hit.
15: You don't really get much warning with earthquakes. Like 5 seconds later, just everything started shaking. I just heard glasses flying in the kitchen and just everything in the kitchen started breaking. And there's not much you can do. It's a pretty helpless situation. You're just looking around and waiting for it to stop.
11: Officials in Nigeria say at least 14 people have been killed in an attack in the central state of Benue. Gunmen stormed Efeye village in the Otsupo area early on Tuesday, terrorizing residents for nearly 4 hours and injuring several others. Benue has seen years of deadly violence between farming and herding communities. BBC News.
8: Hello and welcome to NewsHour from the BBC World Service. Coming to you live from London, I'm Regini Vaidyanathan. Now, it remains one of the most defining meetings of President Trump's second term. That now infamous Oval Office exchange where the president and his vice president, J.D. Vance, met Ukraine's Volodymyr Zelensky happened in February 2025. And you will, of course, remember that they all clashed over the Ukraine conflict, with President Trump accusing President Zelensky of gambling with World War III. Let's have a listen back to some of that conversation.
16: We're trying to solve a problem. Don't tell us what we're going to feel.
17: I'm not telling you.
16: Because you're in no position to dictate that. Remember this. You're in no position to dictate what we're going to feel. You're not in a good position. You don't have the cards right now. With us, you start having cards. Right now, you don't have your playing cards. You're playing cards. You're gambling with the lives of millions of people. You're gambling with World War III. You're gambling with World War III.
8: It's hard to forget that, but the pair have, of course, met since. And today, the Ukrainian president was back at the White House. But this time, the cameras were off. We did see a few posts on social media afterwards instead. President Zelensky saying that he had a good meeting with Mr. Trump and that they'd discussed America's offer to issue licenses for Patriot air defense missiles. We'll get into that in a bit more detail in a few moments from now. Now, President Zelensky was in Washington to attend the funeral of the Republican Senator Lindsey Graham, a close ally of President Trump's and a staunch supporter of Ukraine. Mr. Graham, who represented South Carolina, died in July at the age of 71. As mourners gathered under the dome of the U.S. Capitol building in the rotunda, Senator Graham's casket, draped in a U.S. flag, was carried in by uniformed members of the U.S. military. And in the last half an hour, President Trump led the eulogy.
16: By the strength of his steadfast convictions, the force of his magnetic personality, and the goodness of his noble soul, Lindsey rose from a small town in rural South Carolina, place he loved so much, to become a constant fixture of American politics at the highest level and a force to be reckoned with all over the world.
8: Well, Senator Graham was also a close ally of Israel, and its Prime Minister Benjamin Netanyahu, who's also travelled to the US for the memorial. And while he was in town, he also had a meeting with President Trump. Well, I'm joined by the BBC's Gary O'Donoghue, who's been monitoring developments in Washington for us. Gary, first of all, let's talk about that meeting between President Trump and Prime Minister Netanyahu. It, of course, comes as there's been some tensions in their relationship over the war with Iran.
18: Yeah, tensions and different goals, effectively, really, which we kind of knew all along. But with this sort of cessation in the bombings over the last few nights, those goals are made more clear and more stark. And I think that's why Benjamin Netanyahu not only wanted to come to Washington for the funeral of Lindsey Graham, but also to see President Trump. He's just posted, Benjamin Netanyahu, that is, that it was the best meeting he'd ever had with the president. Talked about similar war goals. I mean, that it's pretty benign language, if you like. It doesn't give much away about the substance of what they discussed, but it is pretty warm. And I think that that's something that we'll have to work out in the next few hours and days, whether he got any kind of proper reassurances from the president about the future course of this conflict. Because, of course, for Israel, which sees this as an existential conflict, the war aims are not yet met.
8: Speaking of conflicts, we also know that President Trump met with President Zelensky. From all we've heard, we didn't see cameras this time, did we, Gary? But from all we've heard, sounds like that one went quite well.
18: Well, it certainly went better than the one we do remember from February last year, when the whole thing completely erupted into a total diplomatic disaster, an international incident, really, you'd have to call it. And I think there's been a sea change there as well. You've seen in the last few weeks, particularly at the NATO summit in Ankara. The words from President Trump becoming much warmer towards Vladimir Zelensky. Concrete things like discussions about the licensing for Ukrainians to build their own Patriot missiles to defend their cities, concrete things like that. And also, intriguingly, some potential movement in parts of Donald Trump's sort of MAGA base here in their attitude towards Ukraine. There's a leading activist, Laura Loomer, who's been converted to the cause of Ukraine, having visited there. And there are others who started to move in that direction. Of course, Lindsey Graham was a big proponent of backing Ukraine, even when it was that was an unpopular view in the White House.
17: Gary O'Donoghue, thank you very much for bringing us up to date on both of those meetings that the president had in Washington today. Well, as we mentioned earlier, the issue of America supplying long-range Patriot missiles to Ukraine was discussed again when Presidents Trump and Zelensky met, and securing those Patriots has been high on Ukraine's wish list for many months now. Well, I'm joined from Kyiv now by Katie Livingstone, the Ukraine correspondent for the Military Times and Defence News. Welcome to NewsHour, Katie. How important are these Patriot interceptors? You've lived in Kyiv throughout the war, haven't you?
19: Yes. Thank you. Thank you for having me. Ballistics have been, the most dangerous weapon that's attacked Ukraine in recent months, in the sense that it's the one thing that Ukrainian forces have not been able to regularly take down. And it's really a technological issue. Anti-ballistic interceptors are one of the most technologically complicated weapon systems ever, and so to create the Patriot missiles, really have a monopoly on that now, and so the expansion of that market really can help patch the gap in Ukrainian defenses.
17: Realistically, how easy will it be for Ukraine to get these? How quickly, and how could they use them?
19: That question is on the top of everyone's mind. It takes years to produce Patriot missiles. That's been the crux of the problem. Ukraine is now trying to push the creation, the manufacturing of these Patriot missiles and their own Freya interceptor system. And they want something on the battlefield by the end of this year, they said, which is almost hard to believe. But Ukraine does have a track record of, you know, speeding up processes that other militaries said would take years, and they've done it in months, so we'll see.
17: And the urgency for Ukraine to produce its own Patriots has, of course, increased since the war with Iran. How easy will it be to do this, even if you say once everything's sort of in place by the end of the year?
19: Right. It's a matter of political will in a lot of ways. The technology is there. If everyone can get together and sign the paperwork, the bureaucratic steps that are necessary, there's no reason Ukraine can't really speed up the process in a historical way. Even Lockheed Martin itself, which is, of course, the primary manufacturer of the PAC-3 missile and the interceptor system, they recently announced that they'll be producing a cheaper PAC-3 missile. And although they didn't reference any of these other concurrent anti-ballistic initiatives, one can imagine that it all goes together. In any event, it definitely is all from the Iran war, as you mentioned. It's from the shortage of that conflict.
17: And how optimistic are people in Kyiv that these licenses will be issued, and then, of course, the actual missiles will be produced? Because, of course, we often hear mixed messages from the White House when it comes to Ukraine, don't we?
19: Right. I think, you know, people in Ukraine, they have been doing this for years now, right? So they understand the difference between political promises and actual changes on the ground. But people are hopeful about this. You know, as we've reported, this is the first time that that Trump or any American official has granted Ukraine the ability to produce these weapons. And Ukraine has already spoken with the various companies involved, Raytheon and Lockheed Martin, particularly with President Zelensky coming out with an announcement about an hour ago, I think, saying that he had another meeting with Lockheed Martin and they are moving forward. So things are going very quickly, and that's what people like to see.
17: Okay, Katie Livingstone joining us from Kyiv. Thank you very much for appearing on NewsHour. Now, Fresh off the World Cup, and FIFA's president Gianni Infantino has announced a plan to create a multi-billion dollar company with stakes held by private shareholders to govern the World Cup and other top competitions. Well, European football's governing body UEFA has reacted furiously, saying that proposal crossed a line. It's warned that football's soul and governance are not assets to trade. FIFA claims it wants to grow the game, and some media reports claim Infantino himself could earn tens of millions of dollars if the plan goes ahead. So, is this a proposal to privatise the World Cup? Well, let's get more on this with our sports correspondent, Nesta McGregor. So, just tell us a bit more about this plan in detail, Nesta.
20: Yeah, well, Virginia, you've just mentioned that the World Cup final was less than 2 weeks ago. Spain lifted the trophy, and here we are talking about FIFA's next big thing. You put it quite nicely, but in layman terms, FIFA says it wants to expand football development funding to over $10 billion. Obviously, that's subject to approval from its member associations, and FIFA says if that does go ahead, every corner of the world would benefit. That money would be recouped if they were to create a private company called FIFA Forward Enterprise. Through it, minority investors would aim to maximize FIFA's commercial rights. So that's things like broadcast deals, licensing, and ticket sales. And FIFA does remain adamant that this would never affect the governance of the game. So things like the rules and the match calendar, for example.
17: But Nesta, there are questions over that. First of all, over who some of the potential backers might be, because we've seen some reports that people close to the Trump administration could be among them.
20: Yeah, and one of the staunchest critics is UEFA, and UEFA and FIFA already have a fractious relationship. UEFA is European football's governing body. Their statement, Regina, very strong. It says that this crosses the line that football's governing institutions should never cross. It says the soul and governance of football are not assets to trade, and that none of us are the owners of football. It's not FIFA's to sell. As you mentioned, the private equity companies involved and some of the names touted around have been seen as having very close links, as you mentioned, to current FIFA president Gianni Infantino. There's been a war of words between UEFA and FIFA because one thing, Regini, football continues to grow, the calendar doesn't. So if the World Cup gets bigger, for example, if the World Cup is every 2 years, something will have to give. And that's even before we start talking about player welfare or the impact on the environment, for example.
17: And just very briefly, Nesta, Gianni Infantino could personally benefit from this, apparently, too.
20: Yeah, he's already one of the most powerful men on the planet, isn't he? And when you consider he spent the last 6 weeks side by side with President Trump, it's debatable if his likability factor has improved, but his profile certainly has. The 2026 World Cup proved football is as big as it's ever been. There's an appetite for it. What role Gianni Infantino will play remains to be seen, though.
17: Nesta McGregor, really interesting to discuss that proposal from FIFA, as you say, just weeks out after the World Cup. That's our sports correspondent, Nesta McGregor, there. You're listening to NewsHour here on the BBC World Service.

0: It's 3:19, and you're listening to BBC News Hour. I'm Mike Szymanski, and this is 90.7 WFAE. In the region tonight, a chance of showers and storms, mainly before 8 p.m., then gradually becoming clear with a low around 72. 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
1: This is Regina Vidyanathan with NewsHour, coming to you live from the BBC in London. Let's turn to Japan, where dozens of people are still unaccounted for after a powerful earthquake hit the island of Kyushu, southwest of the capital, Tokyo. Well, the earthquake was estimated at 6.8 magnitude by the US Geological Survey. Rescue efforts are focused on a shopping mall in the city of Kumamoto, where the second floor collapsed while people were shopping. Many customers were helped to safety, but it's been reported that 20 to 30 employees remain missing. Others are still unaccounted for after a chimney collapsed at a paper factory. Japan's Prime Minister Sanae Takeuchi said the authorities are still assessing the devastation.
2: We have already confirmed extensive damage, including casualties, collapsed buildings, damaged roads, and fires. I'd first like to extend my deepest sympathies to all those affected by the disaster.
1: Well, the earthquake struck just before 4:30 p.m. local time. Felix Umland was on the 13th floor of a hotel in Kagoshima. That's about 175 kilometres from the epicentre when he recorded this. You can hear there the sound of glasses smashing as the earthquake shook the building. Well, I've been speaking to Felix. He's a German photography student. He told me what happened.
3: So I was sitting on the 13th floor of my hotel. They have like a little restaurant up there. I just went up there to do a little bit of work on my laptop, and suddenly my phone just starts blaring and everybody's phone around. There weren't that many people, only two other staff members, I think, apart from me, and suddenly everybody's phone started blaring with an earthquake alert, and I looked at it and I was like, that's funny, I don't know what to do now. And about like 5 seconds later, everything started shaking, and I felt some smaller earthquakes before. I've been in Asia for about 6 months now, so I felt some smaller ones, but not that high up in a building, because the taller the building, the more it gets amplified. And even though I was quite far away from the center, even though I was quite far away, just the amplification through this tall building was really strong, and just everything started moving. I looked around, suddenly saw the one waitress running out of the kitchen, and behind her, the glasses are smashing, everything's falling down. She has this really panicked look on her face, and I was like, okay, I really don't know what to do. There's really not much you can do, but it happens quite quickly. I think it was only like 45 seconds, maybe. It felt a lot longer, but the video I took was about 45 seconds. It feels very surreal, because it feels like the entire building beneath you kind of turns into a liquid. It's very surreal. It feels like this, you're standing on top of this rubbery thing instead of like a solid building. It's just moving and snaking below you. It's very, very weird.
1: And did you run for cover at that point when you're looking at all these glasses falling and breaking in the distance in the restaurant? I mean, where did you go, and where was everyone going, and what were they saying?
3: The cook suddenly appeared out of nowhere, running to the kitchen, I think, to see what was happening. I know you're supposed to take cover below a table or something, but that was, I don't know, I kind of just stood there. I kind of froze, just standing in the middle of the restaurant together with the waitress. And I didn't really know how to react. I just stood there and waited until it was over. And then I was evacuated out. They said through the speakers in the building that nobody's supposed to use the elevators and that we should evacuate through the emergency staircase.
1: And Japan is equipped more than many countries for earthquakes because of the number of earthquakes that have hit the country. So presumably the building was able to withstand some of the shock.
3: The buildings in Japan are designed to kind of sway together with earthquakes instead of being rigid and cracking under that pressure. So I guess it was what was supposed to happen. And it is quite a modern hotel, so I'm pretty glad I'm not in an older one. So I'm very glad that it did what it was designed for. But it just feels very weird. And now, even a couple hours later, there have been a lot of aftershocks, actually. A lot of smaller ones. But you know this feeling when you get off a boat and go back onto land and you just kind of feel like the ground is still moving? That's kind of what I think it's quite common to experience that after a larger earthquake.
1: And Felix,
3: but I've been feeling like that all day.
1: That's Felix Umland, a German photography student in Kagoshima, about 175 kilometers from the epicenter. Well, let's get more now on that shopping mall in the city of Kumamoto, where, as we were saying, the second floor collapsed and rescue efforts are ongoing to try and find around 20 to 30 people believed to still be missing. Well, John Geddy in Tokyo has been covering the story for the Reuters news agency.
4: Yeah, this has certainly been one of the most eye-catching moments of the evening. There was this shopping mall, which is actually the biggest shopping mall in the prefecture of Kumamoto. There was a blast within the shopping mall. We still don't know, you know, exactly what caused it. As a result of that, you know, the whole front of this shopping mall was basically, you know, torn down, exposing these steel beams behind it, debris spewed out all across the front of the parking area. There's about 20 to 30 people missing. Rescue teams are on the ground. There are scores of ambulances and fire trucks and, you know, dozens of rescue workers trying to get to people inside this now wrecked shopping mall. So we don't know the extent yet of the damage. Obviously, the images and the exterior of what we're seeing is pretty terrifying. We have to wait and find out exactly to what extent the, you know, the toll is there. The operator of the mall said that they managed to evacuate around 200 people after the initial quake that were in the mall. And so they still don't know how many people were left.
1: The Kumamoto province, the prefecture that you mentioned there, is that an area that has been prone to earthquakes in the past, and where else has been hit?
4: Yeah, absolutely. I mean, of course, you know, Japan is the most seismically active country in the world. But Kumamoto has had its share of big quakes before. In fact, a decade ago, there was a very large earthquake that hit Kumamoto. The people of Kumamoto are aware this is always a risk, as are many people in Japan, but yes, it has a very sad history of this place of having to deal with big disasters like this.
1: And you talked about the shopping mall. What other parts of that area have been hit? I mean, I'm just looking at some images. I think a bridge that almost looks like it's been snapped in half.
4: We've seen images of buildings that are burning, buildings that are collapsed or partially collapsed. The authorities say they've had multiple reports of people trapped inside buildings or that are needing rescued. Road infrastructure, as you say, there have been multiple images of highways that have been, you know, almost completely ruptured, big cracks in them or partially collapsed, and long queues of traffic snarling on major expressways. You know, rail services have completely stopped. There were, you know, several people that were injured on high-speed trains that were, you know, flying down there at the time of the incident. And all flights in and out of Kumamoto Airport have been halted as well. So, you know, widespread disruption to travel and infrastructure.
1: That's John Geddy from the Reuters news agency in Tokyo. And I'm just going to draw your attention to the BBC News website because we are continuing to run a live page with updates from Japan.
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1: Coming up on NewsHour in the next 30 minutes, a report from Ecuador, which has become the gateway for about 70% of the world's cocaine and is seeing rising murder rates. We hear from an official in Gironde in France about the tough work firefighters have ahead of them as wildfires continue. And how can clicking your fingers be considered cheating in cricket? We'll explain. All of that coming up after the BBC News.
6: BBC News with Moira Alderson. European football's governing body UEFA has reacted furiously to plans being discussed by FIFA to create a new company with private stakeholders to govern top competitions, including the World Cup. UEFA warned the plan crossed a line. President Zelensky of Ukraine has thanked President Trump for what he described as firm US support after a meeting at the White House. He was followed by Israel's Prime Minister Benjamin Netanyahu for his first meeting with Donald Trump since the launch of their unprecedented joint attack on Iran. The Houthis in Yemen say they've fired ballistic missiles at a Saudi oil tanker that was violating their Red Sea blockade, targeting Saudi Arabia. The Houthis, who are aligned with Iran, announced the blockade a week ago. The UN's Migration Agency has warned of a dramatic increase in the numbers of people forced to work in Asian scam centres. It said people trapped in the compounds were often victims of trafficking. Keiko Fujimori has been sworn in as Peru's first ever female president. She's the latest in a series of conservative leaders to be elected across Latin America. Japanese emergency workers are still searching for people trapped inside a shopping centre after a powerful earthquake in the southern prefecture of Kumamoto. There are reports that 10 employees there remain unaccounted for. Officials in Nigeria say at least 14 people have been killed in an attack in central Benue State. Gunmen stormed a village in Otupo early on Tuesday, terrorising residents for nearly 4 hours. Uganda has declared itself Ebola-free following the latest outbreak, although it's unclear whether the World Health Organization's required waiting period has actually elapsed. The government is said to have incorrectly counted from the discharge date of the last Ugandan patient when there was another remaining from Congo. BBC News.
1: Welcome back to NewsHour. Now, there's been a lot of buzz around wearable technology, with Google and Apple due to release their own versions of Meta's smart glasses in the coming months. There's also been growing concern about privacy issues around it all, and this weekend, the promoter behind some of the biggest comic and entertainment conventions here in the UK banned Meta glasses and other wearable recording devices after complaints about secretly filming guests. But there's also a positive side. These glasses can improve the ability of people who have a visual impairment or a hearing loss to do tasks that the rest of us take for granted. Clark Reynolds is a blind artist who creates work in Braille and uses Meta glasses day to day. He's been speaking to my colleague Jamie Kumarasamy.
7: They're just like normal glasses, very stylish, very retro. It doesn't look like you're filming anyone. They look like you're part of any attire. It just so happens they've got built-in cameras. And when I say magic words, hey Meta, look, or it reads menus, it can guide me around supermarkets. It does so much more than what it's written on the tin.
8: And it helps you in your art. Tell us about how you use them.
7: So obviously as a blind artist and I use colour, I use a lot of spray paint. So I'm in my studio. If I need a colour, I'll put my glasses on and say, hey Meta, look, read, and it'll tell me what colour I'm using.
8: you're doing this on your own, but there's also, oh, you've got AI helping you there, but there's also this database of volunteers, isn't there? That this is called Be My Eyes. It's an app. And I think that's what you used when you were running the Brighton Marathon.
7: I did. So I became the first blind person in the world to run a marathon using smart technology and the app Be My Eyes. And the Be My Eyes app is amazing. It's a free app, 10 million volunteers to 1 million vision impaired users. And the idea is they take over those cameras at real time. And usually if you're in a shop or you're getting dressed and you'll say, for instance, is this a red jumper or is this a blue jumper? And they'll say either which.
8: Now, you acknowledged in your first answer that you'd heard about the Comic-Con ban, and you acknowledged that there are these concerns about privacy and how irresponsible people might use them. Do you sympathise with those concerns?
7: Of course, every technology, you're always going to get people that are going to misuse it. It's like people that get into a car. Obviously, it's really strange. So, you know, back in the day when everyone's got their phone out, you know, they're still recording. It's just because they can physically see that phone, even though we're still recording with our glasses. Now, I commented on that Comic-Con post because I don't think they realise that the blind community use these to have independence. So I put down, what if a blind person wanted to use them to navigate in, asking questions? That's almost like refusing a person with a guide dog, isn't it?
8: Is there, though, a bit of a lack of trust?
7: I think the publicity for these glasses, if you look at all the promo stuff, is geared towards that kind of influencer, the young person, you know, because that's how they're going to get their money. Now, smart glasses, if you want to call them, have been around in the vision pair community for the last 5-6 years, and they've been very expensive. So when these came along, it was a game changer for the vision pair community. So maybe with the other ones, glasses are coming in, and my story, maybe the narrative needs to change.
1: That's Clark Reynolds, a blind artist, speaking to my colleague James Kumarasamy. You're listening to NewsHour from the BBC. I'm Regina Vaidyanathan. Let's turn to South America and the nation of Ecuador, which has become the gateway for about 70% of the world's cocaine. While it doesn't produce the drug, cocaine's been pouring in from neighbouring Colombia and Peru, two of the biggest producers in the world. Powerful homegrown gangs with links to Mexican cartels and Albanian mafia groups are then helping to smuggle the drug onwards. Well, the consequences are stark. Ecuador now has one of the highest murder rates in the world, with more than 9,200 people killed, according to the country's interior ministry. Well, our senior international correspondent, Ola Guerin, reports from one of the most dangerous places in the country, the city of Durán.
9: We've just arrived at the scene of a killing. There are four police cars, about a dozen or so armed police officers here. There are some local people standing, looking on. And just in front of me, there's a motorbike on the ground, and beside it, the body of a man. We've met one local man here who is willing to speak. In fact, he says he wants to speak on behalf of the community, but he doesn't want to be identified because of fears of retaliation. His words are spoken by a BBC colleague.
10: We're used to this by now because it happens every day here. You might just step outside and catch a stray bullet. You can't go out and chat like before.
9: Do you think the situation here will ever change, will ever get better?
10: It's a lost cause. Criminals are like ghosts. They just pop up wherever they please.
9: The police are moving forward now quickly. They all have their weapons at the ready. They've identified this house before. They believe there are weapons hidden, and they want to get hold of them. All they found was some ammunition and two handguns, one of them rusty. The police captain leading the search is John Charles Bustamante. He says he can only trust the officers right beside him.
11: We've had many, many bad people inside our unit, inside the state, inside the politics. We've had many, many guys that are corrupted.
9: And they're in the pay of the gangs?
11: They are paying the gangs.
9: For you, for your officers, how risky is it to go to a place like this?
11: It's a hard work. We had to fight against people with many weapons, with much, much money than the state.
9: What happens to local people if they speak out against the gangs?
11: They kill them.
9: They kill them?
11: Yes, they kill them.
9: I'm sitting inside a narrow one-room breeze block house with tin on the roof, and I'm with a gang leader who has told us to call him Jonathan. He says he's 37 years old. Four of his gang are here with him. They're all armed, some with short-barreled semi-automatic rifles. We're sitting here and you have a handgun, which is actually pointed in my direction. How many people have you killed?
12: Well, until now, about eight, I think. I don't remember well.
9: So you think you've killed eight people, but you're not sure about the number?
12: No, I'm not really sure.
9: He tells me the police are not a problem. He has four of them on his payroll.
12: Whenever they are going to do an operation, they call me. They tell me to hide things and to get out of here. When they arrive, they find nothing.
9: Do you have to pay a lot for that?
12: Of course, we pay a monthly rate. It depends. You pay $1,500 or $2,000 a month.
9: The cocaine that you're selling is killing people. Do you ever think about that?
12: You can't really hide the truth. As you know, drugs kill. They hurt humanity, and most of all, they hurt teenagers. How can we root out something that cannot be rooted out?
9: Captain Bustamante keeps on trying. He has tracked three suspected drug dealers to their door. Come out, he shouts. Get on the ground. One suspect is soon in handcuffs and is later charged. For this police unit, in a war of attrition, a small victory.
1: That special report there from our senior international correspondent, Orla Guerin. Now, let's bring you an update on those raging wildfires in Western Europe, as firefighters in France are working non-stop to contain fires in the Gironde region. There is some hope that the fires are stabilising, but the challenges are huge. I've been speaking to our correspondent there, James correspondent Orla Guerin. Now, let's bring you an update on those raging wildfires in Western Europe, as firefighters in France are working non-stop to contain fires in the Gironde region.

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1: And it's these highways which emergency teams are trying to use as defensive barriers, fire breaks. They are ferociously tearing down trees either side of these highways to prevent the flames from breaching them in the long run. And the messaging we're getting from officials at the moment is that the fires here are under control. There have been a few flare-ups, but for now, they are under control. But of course, with temperatures expected to rise over the next day to 40 degrees Celsius, the next few hours are being described as crucial.
2: And James, seeing the images of those firefighters at work, it's really intense, the job that they have. And one official was saying that for the firefighters, it's a challenge like David against Goliath. So even though things might be easing up, is there a sense that it's still a really, really tough job?
1: I don't think anyone's in any illusion at the scale of the task they face. You know, I think the officials yesterday, I think what struck me was when the fires eased, it wasn't attributed to human intervention. It was simply because of the weather. The winds eased, the temperatures dropped, and there was a little bit of rain. And because we're close to the Atlantic coast, that wind is quite unpredictable. And I guess the other deflating news, bit of news for people here, is that these fires are expected to last months. And so there is no shortage of a collective will, you know, among fire crews and the community. They know this is a battle they are going to have to keep fighting. But there are homes being destroyed, and we've spoken to people on the outskirts of Bordeaux who are seeing ash fall from the sky. They're looking to see whether things will clear, and they're nervously waiting to hear from officials whether they will indeed be forced from their homes as well. It's incredibly testing time, and it's sadly symptomatic of European summers now.
2: The BBC's James Waterhouse reporting on the ground there. Well, I've been speaking also to Jean-Luc Glaze, who's the president of the Department of Gironde in southwest France, which is where James was reporting from. Now, it's one of the worst affected areas in terms of the fires, and Jean-Luc Glaze is in charge of the firefighters there. He also helped to manage the last serious wildfires in 2022. I began by asking him how his team are coping.
3: You have to know that last week we lost two firefighters in a fire before this wildfire. So in their head, they have the souvenir of their colleagues, and it's very difficult for them. But they have a lot of courage, and the most impressive for them is the high of the flames, which can go over 40 meters high, and which is very, very high. And they are wearing all what they need to be protected. And it's very, very hot too. So it's very difficult for them in this situation. And they hope that this will end. But we don't have, we think, rain until the 9th of August. So
2: wow,
3: it's a lot of
2: days. There's a lot more days that they have to keep going.
3: Yes.
2: You talk about the efforts of the firefighters, but do you think that they are getting enough support and resource from the government?
3: Well, they have a lot of support now until maybe 3 days, and especially yesterday, because we have 18 fire planes here that can help them with the fire. Now, you know, we have 2,700 firefighters from all France and even from Europe. So this is very important help for them. But the wildfire is so special, and it can change the way he goes. Even if the wind goes in one way, the wildfire is so strong that it can change the direction.
2: And you talk about the challenges that the firefighters face. As someone who is in Gironde, how are you feeling personally? Because you're managing this situation, but at the same time, you live there.
3: At the time, I have to think of my responsibility as a leader of the firefighters. I don't have place for my meaning first. I have to put back my meaning. I have to put back my feelings. I have to put back all I feel during this time to be at the place.

0: ethics, of my responsibility. And I suppose, just like I lived in 22, I suppose I will have an effect of all this situation a few weeks after it has ended. So now it's only my responsibility. I have to be strong because the firefighters are strong, and I need to be strong for all these people.
1: Do you ever feel that there may be a time where you are unable to contain the fire? Because, or do you ever worry that it's just going to be really difficult to actually deal with this, especially if things continue for days and days?
0: Yes, we have two nights during them. The wildfire were very strong, very powerful. And of course, you're always on the telephone with the firefighters to know what's happening, how it is going on, and at what time it stops, really, to make them be more comfortable in their action.
1: That's Jean-Luc Glaze, the president of the Department of Gironde, and he's in charge of those firefighters there who, of course, are working incredibly hard.

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1: Thank you for sharing a little of your afternoon today. And at 3:49, you're listening to BBC News Hour. I'm Mike Szymanski, and this is listener-supported 90.7 WFAE. And stay with us for all things considered from NPR News. That's coming up in 10 minutes at 4 o'clock.
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3: 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That's Today on the Daily from the New York Times.
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12: This is Regina Vaidyanathan with NewsHour coming to you live from the BBC in London. In Kenya, activists and lawyers are bringing a legal case against multinational chemical companies, the Kenyan government and the regulator. They claim that hazardous pesticides and herbicides designed to make farming more efficient are actually harming the health of people in Kenya. Josephine Cassily reports from Nairobi.
13: The question is, do Africans, do Kenyans deserve a clean and healthy environment and clean food as Europeans do, as Americans do? That is a question that we have posed, and our answer is to the affirmative, yes.
14: Outside the law courts in Nairobi, TV cameras are huddled around an activist and a lawyer.
15: Thousands of Kenyans have been affected by the use of these pesticides.
14: It's November 2025, and they're here because this court in Kenya's capital is hearing a case about the use of chemicals in farming, brought against the Kenyan government and several multinational chemical companies. Kelvin Kubai is one of the lawyers leading the case.
16: I saw that now these manufacturers were taking advantage of the vulnerability of these people.
17: Like a tingling feeling, as she said.
16: Yeah, tingling on the feet and the hands.
14: Kelvin and the other lawyers have brought on board two scientists to help them build evidence for their case. They're particularly interested in exposure to a herbicide called paraquat. It's a powerful weed killer that's been at the centre of thousands of lawsuits in the US, from farmers claiming that they've developed Parkinson's disease as a result of their contact with paraquat. Although there's no conclusive proof that the herbicide causes Parkinson's, the degenerative neurological disease, it has been linked to the condition in several epidemiological studies. The substance is banned in the EU and UK, not because of its links to Parkinson's, but because it's toxic if ingested. Nurse Priska Munua is working with the lawyers bringing the case.
18: If it's unsafe for the people in the European countries, it is even more unsafe for the Africans who don't have even have the protection.
14: However, proving that any health condition is caused by exposure to pesticides will be challenging. If you look at the labels of a lot of these pesticides and herbicides, they often advise, with accompanying diagrams, that gloves, goggles and coveralls must be worn. One of the demands in the court case is for the government to provide more education to farmers on how to use products safely. Frederick Machiri is the CEO of the Kenyan regulator, the Pest Control Products Board.
19: Here in Kenya, we have a regulatory mechanism in place which ensures that the pesticides we have allowed for use by our Kenyan stakeholders are safe both to humans and also the environment if used according to label instructions.
12: That's Frederick Machiri from the Kenyan Regulator, the Pest Control Products Board. Josephine Cassidy reporting there. The gentle sound of a cricket match in a quaint English village as leather hits willow. These relaxed local matches played by amateurs are the staple of the summer across the countryside. They're a million miles away from the fast pace of the T20 and the glamour of international test matches, which can sometimes attract scandal. But amateur cricket rarely makes headlines. Until now. A match has gone viral after the fielder was accused of cheating by clicking his fingers, and an investigation is now underway. Well, Andrew Miller's the UK editor of ESPN Crick Info. He's an amateur cricketer himself. In fact, I caught up with him in the middle of a cricket match he was playing in London. So first off, what are the allegations?
6: So the allegation is a very, very confusing one. Basically, this chap appears to have very, very good ability to click his fingers. And obviously, when the ball hits the bat or the edge of the bat, it makes a clicking sound. So this chap has developed a routine, allegedly, of standing very close to the wicketkeeper at a position called slip and clicking his fingers whenever the ball goes past the bat. And so if the umpire thinks that there might have been an edge, but he heard a noise, there's only one thing that could have been. It must have been the bat hitting the edge, hitting the ball, and the wicketkeeper taking the catch. And so this has suddenly blown up because, well, some people have done the deep dive on the stats. All the stats are available on social cricket sites. And this wicketkeeper appears to have taken an inordinate amount of catches. I mean, the record in a test inning, so 150 years of test cricket, the most anyone's ever taken in a single innings is 7. And this chap managed to take 8 in a single innings last week. And so, you know, it's all allegations at the moment, but it does sound as though something a little bit untoward may be occurring, put it that way.
12: Yeah, I mean, there is an investigation into this now. Look, I'm just going to clip my fingers. You play a lot of cricket. Could that be mistaken for the sound of a ball?
6: Well, the thing is, sometimes when the ball is moving quite quickly, so obviously the bowler bowls pretty rapidly, the batter swings the bat pretty quickly, everything happens in a bit of a blur, in a split second, literally a click of the fingers, split second. And so if the ball is quite a long way away from everything except for the bat and there's a noise, I mean, there's nothing else usually that could have caused that noise. Except, of course, some chap who's worked out a very cunning means to deceive the umpire. And that, I suppose, is why this has blown up. Because, A, it's kind of clever, but also it's just egregious cheating if it's proven. I mean, you know, cricket is renowned for, well, allegedly renowned for fair play, but certainly at social level. I mean, you know, I'm in the middle of a match myself, actually. We're halfway through the game. And, you know, we at this level umpire ourselves. So I'm the captain of our team, so I do the umpiring when we're batting. And, you know, when someone edges the ball or is out LBW, you know, it's up to me to uphold the spirit of the game and give the right decision. So that is why it's blown up. And also, it's, you know, it's August, it's silly season. It's the perfect time for a story like this to get traction, I suppose.
12: That's true. Now, cricket might be dubbed the gentleman's, or I'm going to say gentlewoman's game, because it's meant to be focused on fair play. But there have been many cricket scandals, haven't there, over the years, ball tampering and the like. So why do you think this has really captured the imagination?
6: Well, it's a type of scandal that no one's seen before, which I suppose is one thing. One of the biggest ones that blew up was a few years ago when Australia were caught using sandpaper on the ball. And obviously everybody remembers the sign of a very guilty Australian fielder dropping sandpaper down his pants to try and hide the evidence. So that was extraordinary. I probably ought to get on with the game.
12: Yeah, okay.
6: We are nearly
12: one more quick one, if I may.
6: Yes.
12: I mean, this was videoed and put on social media, been watched by some 3 million people, places like Australia and other parts of the world. Does that surprise you as well, the fact that it's gone so viral?
6: Yes and no. I think cricket is extraordinarily popular. You know, it's the second most popular team sport after football. And so, you know, anything like this that does gain traction can explode. But yes, I suppose the surprise is that it's emerged out of such a lowly club game. But again, it just goes to show that, you know, anything of interest that just piques the imagination. And also, I suppose it's a factor that there's not an awful lot of sport elsewhere. I mean, you know, the World Cup's over, the Tour de France is over, Formula One's in abeyance. There's not a lot of sport going on out there. And so I suppose this is something that fills the hole.
12: That's an amateur cricketer and the UK editor of ESPN Crick Info, Andrew Miller, ending this edition of NewsHour. Thanks to all of you for listening.

0: We're glad to have you with us this Tuesday afternoon, and thanks for listening to BBC News Hour. I'm Mike Szymanski, and this is 90.7 WFAE. Coming up next at 4 o'clock is All Things Considered. 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
1: It's difficult to believe that we're here today to say a final farewell to Lindsey as he leaves the Capitol for the last time.
2: Washington remembers Lindsey Graham, the longtime South Carolina Republican senator who died earlier this month at 71.
3: For Tuesday, July 28th, this is All Things Considered from NPR News.
2: I'm Juana Summers.
3: And I'm Sasha Pfeiffer. Also, the latest on President Trump's meetings with the leaders of Israel and Ukraine.
2: Plus, median U.S. home prices hit another record high this summer.
3: How the wealth gap between renters and owners has gotten wider than ever.
4: For young adults who are middle class, they are facing a future of no wealth.
2: And addiction service organizations are reeling after the Trump administration banned the use of federal funds for a key harm reduction tool.
5: We now know that we need tester strips for this specific thing so that we can continue to make sure people are safe.
3: First, this news. Live from NPR News, I'm Lakshmi Singh. Funeral events are being held for the late Senator Lindsey Graham at Washington National Cathedral today. Politicians, dignitaries, and family members gathered to remember the Republican who died earlier this month at the age of 71. President Trump eulogized Graham. He remembered a time when the late senator was a vocal critic before he became one of his strongest allies.
6: Back in 2016, Lindsey said something rather nasty on his flight to becoming the next president of the United States. So naturally, I did something that I shouldn't have done. I shared his personal cell phone number with the millions of people that happened to be watching that particular day as I made a speech, a very important speech. And I remember the number 202-228-0292 if anybody wants to give it a shot.
3: Trump joked that Senator Graham, or as he called him, Lindsey, got the last laugh because the senator didn't stop calling him for the next 10 years. Before Lindsey Graham's funeral, President Trump met with some of the visiting dignitaries, including Ukraine's president and Israel's prime minister. NPR's Michelle Kellerman reports on the high-stakes diplomacy.
7: Ukrainian President Volodymyr Zelensky says he had a good meeting with President Trump. In a social media post, he writes that he discussed several ideas with him, including giving Ukraine licenses to produce Patriot missile interceptors. And Zelensky says they discussed the need to reinvigorate diplomacy. President Trump came to office saying he could resolve that war on day one. Israeli Prime Minister Benjamin Netanyahu came out of his meeting saying it was one of the best conversations he's had with President Trump. It comes amid tensions over the war in Iran, which Trump initially promised Americans would be over quickly. The White House has not shared any details from the meetings. Michelle Kellerman, NPR News, the State Department.
3: Nearly three dozen major wildfires are now burning across central and eastern Oregon cattle country. NPR's Kirk Sigler has details.
8: Visibility is less than a mile in some places in eastern Oregon as dense, hazardous wildfire smoke has engulfed valleys. Emergency crews used a school bus to evacuate people like Catherine Randall from the small town of Huntington along the Snake River to a makeshift Red Cross shelter.
9: I just got my computer and a couple other things. I figure, you know, you take a quick look around and it's either going to be there when you get back or it's not.
8: The Fox Fire near Huntington is one of five large range fires burning along the Oregon-Idaho state line alone, chewing through tinder-dry rangeland and sagebrush. Ranchers are scrambling to move cows and are worried whether there'll be any grass left by summer's end. Kirk Sigler, NPR News, Ontario, Oregon.
3: This is NPR News.
10: This is WFAE News. I'm Nick Della Canal. The North Carolina General Assembly is considering spending $25 million to help stage the Military World Games in Charlotte next summer. WFAE's Steve Harrison has this report.
11: The games are an Olympic-style contest between active military members from countries around the world. The last military games was in Wuhan, China in 2019. This would be the first time the games have been held in the United States. Organizers say they expect as many as 11,000 athletes and delegates to come. A supplemental budget bill in the State House would give the Games organizers $17.5 million for overall expenses, plus $7.5 million to rent venues at UNC Charlotte. Organizers have also asked the City of Charlotte for $23 million in cash and in-kind contributions. The City Council is expected to consider that request soon, since the games are supposed to kick off in less than a year. The Business Journal first reported the possibility of state funds. Steve Harrison, WFAE News.
10: Preparations are underway for Charlotte's first MLS All-Star game at Bank of America Stadium tomorrow night. World Cup champion Thomas Muller headlines the MLS squad, which also includes three Charlotte FC players. Club captain Ashley Westwood from England is one of them and says hosting the match is good for both the city and the sport.
12: It's a great event to have all these names here playing for the MLS, but I think the MLS in general is doing that. They're attracting attention off the back of the World Cup. They're doing a great thing. You see how many people are here today and yesterday. It's phenomenal. So it's doing a great job. It's being recognised around the world. We've got some top talent here.
10: Westwood and the MLS All-Stars face Mexico's Liga MX All-Stars tomorrow night at 8. The city of Monroe is easing water restrictions after recent rain replenished local reservoirs. Mandatory restrictions ended Sunday. Residents are still encouraged to conserve water, especially when watering outdoors. 78 degrees right now. 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
2: This is All Things Considered from NPR News. I'm Juana Summers.
14: And I'm Sasha Pfeiffer. Today, Lindsey Graham's life was honored in Washington.
1: It's difficult to believe that we're here today to say a final farewell to Lindsey as he leaves the Capitol for the last time.
2: Senator John Thune was among the colleagues, friends, and family who gathered this afternoon at Washington National Cathedral to remember the late Republican senator. Speakers praised Graham's legacy, highlighting his opposition to abortion and his support for the military.
14: President Trump eulogized him as a, quote, beloved friend and credited Graham for sticking to his principles.
6: He had unwavering faith in the righteousness of American power and prayer. And he was extremely hawkish. I will tell you, he never saw a war that he didn't like.
2: Lindsey Graham was a huge supporter of Israel and Ukraine. The leaders of those countries, Israel's Benjamin Netanyahu and Ukraine's Volodymyr Zelensky, both attended the senator's funeral. They also met separately with Trump to discuss their country's ongoing wars. NPR's Greg Myrie has covered those wars in the Middle East and Ukraine, and he joins us now from Ukraine's capital. Hi.
15: Hi, Juana.
2: So, Greg, since you're there in Kyiv, I'd love to start with Zelensky. What can you tell us about his meeting with President Trump?
15: Well, there were no TV cameras this time, so no repeat of that very public Oval Office argument they had early last year. The relationship has steadily recovered and improved. Trump has been treating Zelensky with more respect, and especially as Ukraine has gained the momentum with its long-range drone attacks against Russia. Now, Zelensky took to social media right after the meeting. He said he had a good meeting with Trump, adding, "I'm grateful to the United States for its firm support." So the tone keeps improving, but still there's no sign that Trump will send weapons, which he has effectively cut off.
2: Okay, tone is one thing, but doesn't Ukraine need something more concrete, like those weapons?
15: Yeah, it really does. Ukraine's most pressing need is U.S. Patriot missiles. It's by far the most effective weapon in shooting down those incoming Russian ballistic missiles. Now, Zelensky said he discussed Trump's offer made earlier this month to give Ukraine a license to make its own Patriot missiles. But this would be complicated and would likely take a couple years. And Russia is firing those missiles right now, most every night. And I got to tell you, Juana, when you hear those air raid sirens go off, you know Ukraine is desperately short of these interceptors, and the Russian missiles are much more likely to strike now than in the past.
16: I mean, Greg, typically when we talk about the wars in Ukraine and Iran, we do so separately. But over the past few days, we've seen them overlapped beyond the fact that both Zelensky and Netanyahu met with Trump here in Washington today. Tell us about it.
15: Yeah, Zelensky said Saturday that Ukraine carried out a long-range airstrike that hit an Iranian boat in the Caspian Sea carrying military cargo to Russia. Now, Iran denounced the strike on what it said was a commercial ship. We don't know what was on that ship, but Russia and Iran have traded military hardware dating back decades. And Zelensky also said Russia is sharing satellite data with Iran on the location of U.S. troops in the Middle East. He says this allows Iran to carry out more precise attacks on the U.S. troops.
16: Okay, let's turn now to the relationship between Netanyahu and Trump, and it appears to be under increasing strain. How would you describe it?
15: Yeah, we saw this friction today even before they met. Trump was on Fox News. He was asked about Netanyahu's comments of possible Iranian nuclear activity at a place called Pickaxe Mountain.
17: Well, I don't need Bibi to tell me that. Bibi's telling me that because he wants me to stay involved.
15: And Trump means stay involved in the Iran war. And then he went on to say,
17: But I heard Bibi announce that. I said, why don't you just tell it to me? Why do you have to announce it to the world? I know exactly what's going on.
15: So after they actually met, Netanyahu's office said the discussions were excellent and focused on Iran. However, the two leaders just have different agendas now. Today is 5 months to the day, February 28th, that Trump and Netanyahu launched the war in Iran, and they were working then in very close coordination. But now Trump wants a way out, and he's reopening negotiations, and Netanyahu is extremely worried that such a deal won't be good for Israel.
16: Greg, last thing, do they need each other to resolve the war in Iran?
15: You know, almost certainly yes. Trump wants Israel to be less aggressive in the region. Israel has not taken part in the U.S. strikes against Iran over the past 2 weeks. Trump also wants Iran to scale back its actions in Lebanon. And Israel isn't part of the U.S. negotiations on Iran. It's very worried an arrangement will not address its concerns.
16: NPR's Greg Myrie, thank you.
15: Sure thing, Juana.
14: This summer, the median U.S. home price hit another record high, $444,000. That years-long upward trend has widened the wealth gap between renters and owners more than ever. That's been a boon for owners, but it's pricing out many would-be buyers, as NPR's Jennifer Ludden reports.
18: Jay Washington is 38 and grew up in the house his mother bought in Augusta, Georgia. She had no college degree and used only her single income at a local manufacturing plant.
19: The real estate agent told her in about like 5 years, you're probably going to give me a call and like thank me for being able to get this house.
18: And she did. Today, she's still there, and the home's value has grown to nearly $300,000. Washington lives a couple hours away in Athens and would love to own a home, not only for financial security.
19: It's really kind of a sign that you truly feel independent.
18: But like so many millennials, he graduated college at the height of the Great Recession, with unemployment peaking at 10%. What's more, his degree from a for-profit college, later sued for alleged deception, seemed worthless.
19: I basically was stuck in a cycle of like unemployment or underemployment.
18: Washington eventually got another college degree and now has a good job in IT. But with student loans, plus the high cost of rent, food, and so much else, it's hard to save for a down payment. Meantime, home prices have surged more than 50% in just the last 6 years.
19: I feel like I'm just kind of like surviving. At this point, I'm not really sure if I'm going to be able to own a house.
4: Most middle-class families have most of their wealth in their homes.
18: Michelle Dickerson researches housing and the middle class at the University of Texas at Austin. She worries about the long-term consequences as more people are shut out of ownership.
4: For young adults who are middle class, they are facing a future of no wealth.
18: To be clear, she says there's nothing wrong with renting if you can still save for retirement. It might work better for some. But for generations, it's been housing wealth that has helped many do better than their parents.
4: We're ending up in this space where if you're okay, it may be because your parents were okay. And if your parents were struggling, you may be struggling too.
20: Hi.
21: This is Basil. He just wants to sniff you.
18: In Richmond, Virginia, Brittany Gilroy and her husband, Philip West, rent this red brick two-story home along with a roommate. Both are 35, and when they moved in with a friend, they thought it would be only for a few months until they bought a house. That was nearly 4 years ago.
21: Pretty much every time when we looked at a house, being like, we said no, and then the prices of the houses go up.
18: Both of them have good-paying jobs, but the homes they see are either way above their price range or need repairs that would wipe them out. It's all put on hold, another major life decision.
22: It's definitely part of our consideration for, do we have kids or not, you know? It's a bit of a clock.
18: Gilroy only wants children if they can buy a place and settle down. Safe neighborhood, good schools. But with prices so high, they worry about taking on all that debt.
21: I feel like we're not the only ones living in this constant state of uncertainty. And if you want to make a dive into buying a house, you're going into the deep end. There is no kiddie pool of a starter home.
18: In fact, there is a massive housing shortage, especially of starter homes, and it's driving prices up. Last year, a housing developer in Utah urged the state to make it easier to build affordable condos. And in that letter, he warned about the widening wealth gap between owners and renters. Tom Henriade of Rockworth Companies wrote that it could foster, quote, discord between classes and increased risk of societal unrest.
23: That might be going to a little bit of an extreme, but if there's a feeling that there's a few haves and, you know, a bunch of have-nots, I think all of us can see some of the problems that come with that.
18: He also has four children and says young people need hope that they can make it on their own.
23: You see how much a house might cost that you might want to live in, and you look at your income coming out of college or something like that, it might feel overwhelming, depressing, you know, difficult, and that's certainly an effect for sure.
18: Congress recently weighed in with a law that aims to eventually expand the supply of homes, and prices in some places are cooling off. For now, though, of the many factors dividing housing haves and have-nots, a big one is timing.
24: It was my fourth year in college, and there was a foreclosed home.
18: Matt Moracek bought his first house with a friend back in 2010 using a federal tax credit created in the wake of the housing crash. They added bedrooms in the basement and rented them out. Soon after, his girlfriend, now wife, Amanda, bought a small fixer-upper with just $5,000 down.
25: Very, very dated. There was carpet in the bathroom, puke green sink with a puke green matching oven.
18: Family members pitched in to spruce it up. A few years later, they were shocked that the value had risen by $50,000. They traded up, then, after even more housing equity, traded up again when they and their three children moved to Orlando, Florida. That was in 2021, when they locked in a mortgage rate of 2.6% just before rates spiked. So lucky.
25: 100%. It was probably the bottom rate that we could have gotten along the way.
18: Their younger siblings back in Minnesota are facing a very different market. Still, Matt's brother managed to buy outside the city where he works, and Amanda is encouraging her 22-year-old brother to sacrifice rice and beans it so he can buy something, anything soon. A stepping stone now, she says, will make all the difference later. Jennifer Ludden, NPR News.
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10: It is 4:18. Good afternoon. Thanks for tuning in to All Things Considered here on 90.7 WFAE and WFAE.org. I'm Nick Della Canale. Very glad to be with you today. Some political analysts say the Democrats must lock in on issues in which voters view them more favorably than Republicans.
26: It would be very wise for Democrats to press their advantage on cost of living and affordability issues.
10: But some party leaders want candidates to also focus on democracy. More efforts to stay on message ahead of the midterms coming up in about 20 minutes. It is In Charlotte at the moment, it is 93 degrees with mostly cloudy skies. Severe thunderstorms are possible this afternoon. Stay with us. It is 419 on this Tuesday.

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2: 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I'm Sasha Pfeiffer.
3: And I'm Juana Summers. Secretary of State Marco Rubio says talks to begin a process of democratic transition in Venezuela could start as soon as next week. The talks would involve members of interim President Delcy Rodriguez's government and some opposition politicians, but not Maria Corina Machado, the Nobel Prize winner who is widely considered to be the main leader of the Venezuelan opposition. Here to help us learn a little more about how this process might unfold is Laura Deeb. She's the Venezuelan Program Director for the think tank Washington Office on Latin America, or WOLA. Welcome.
4: Thank you so much for your invitation.
3: So just to start, what do we know about this democratic transition process and who is involved?
4: I think it's important to kind of take a step back and see how we got here. So first in May, members of the opposition, including Maria Corina Machado, met in Panama, and they issued the Panama Manifesto, saying that Maria Corina Machado was open to a negotiation as long as the opposition that won the 2024 elections was a part of it. However, then the June earthquakes took place, and that created a crisis that I think pushed for a democratic process, because the opposition, and I think the U.S. also realized how Venezuela did not have institutions able to actually protect its citizens. And then it was in July when this process was announced with the National Assembly of 2015 and the National Assembly of 2025, which was not democratically elected, and it's led by the brother of Delcy Rodriguez. In this process that was immediately backed by the United States, Maria Corina Machado is not a part of this process. So they issued a statement over the weekend saying, we were not a part of the design of this process. We will not be a part of the negotiation, but we won't be an obstacle for the process.
3: I want to talk here about the role that the U.S. is playing. The U.S. and Secretary of State Marco Rubio are said to effectively control Venezuela at the moment. Is this Rubio's plan?
4: I think that's pretty accurate. In fact, in the negotiation process, the U.S. is the one not only pushing for the process, but kind of the owner of the circus, as we would say in Spanish. And that is problematic in the sense that the U.S. at the same time is backing Delcy Rodriguez, who is part of an authoritarian government. The government still holds over 500 political prisoners. The media is not free in Venezuela. There are no conditions yet for free and fair elections. So I think part of the question is, yes, the U.S. is supporting a process of negotiation, but will it lead to a free and fair election? That is the question that we are all wondering.
3: Why do you think it is that Maria Corina Machado is being left out of this process? Is it because she's now on the outs with the Trump administration?
4: I do. I think she has been critical of the approach of the administration. I think having Maria Corina Machado as part of the process is a non-starter for the members of the interim authorities. And let us remember that the relationship between the U.S. and the Venezuelan interim authorities is very much mediated by economic interest. Mm-hmm. So the U.S. is playing its cards and trying to hold a good relationship with a government that, as I've mentioned before, is authoritarian and very much corrupt.
3: By my count, it's been nearly 7 months since U.S. troops swept into Venezuela in the middle of the night, arrested then-President Nicolas Maduro. Did you expect it to take this long, this many months for some sort of transition talks to take place?
4: Not at all. I actually do think that both the U.S. and the interim authorities have dragged their feet. And that's why I mentioned the earthquakes of June 24th. The discontent of the Venezuelan people calling for institutions that could actually protect them, I think that has created an opportunity and a push towards this. Jorge Rodriguez, the head of the National Assembly, said after the earthquakes, we don't have any headspace to think about elections. And a week later, this process of negotiation was announced. And I think the U.S. has a lot to do with that.
3: As we watch this moving forward, I wonder, how do you think we'll know whether this is a realistic attempt at a democratic transition or whether this is the U.S. and the current government in Caracas just paying lip service to the idea of a democratic transition?
4: I think you just hit a nerve. How will we know if this is a genuine process? The unconditional release of political prisoners. Second, you need a new National Electoral Council. You still have the National Electoral Council that conducted the fraud of 2024. You need an update of the electoral registry, mechanisms for all candidates to be able to participate, meaning lifting the bans that have been imposed on some members of the opposition, actual international observation. I mean, there's just a series of steps that civil society has put forward as well as the opposition. And those are benchmarks that should be the benchmarks also for the U.S. administration.
3: That was Laura Deeb, Venezuela Program Director for the Washington Office of Latin America. Thank you.
4: Thank you.
2: Local health departments and nonprofits that provide addiction services rely on test strips for so-called harm reduction. People use the strips to see if a street drug also contains a more potent or dangerous chemical that could lead to an overdose. In late April, the Trump administration sent those organizations a letter that shocked them. Specifically, the part of the letter that talks about test strips. Scott Massioni at member station WYPR has more.
5: Last year in Baltimore, there were three incidents in which multiple people overdosed at the same time after taking the same drug. Dozens of people were found unresponsive, lying in the streets or on sidewalks. No one died, but many came close. Eventually, the city traced the problem back to an adulterant in the opioid supply, one the city had never seen before. Candy Kerr of the Baltimore Harm Reduction Coalition says her organization now passes out test strips to help drug users identify that specific adulterant.
6: This horrible event that happened is like a direct result is that we now know that we need tester strips for this specific thing so that we can continue to make sure people are safe.
5: Free test strips can be found in bars and on street corners. They hand them out at clinics and neighborhood events. But now Kerr's afraid that will be hard to do. That's because the Substance Abuse and Mental Health Services Administration announced that federal funds can no longer be spent on giving strips to drug users. The agency's letter explained that the strips might encourage people to use illicit drugs. Test strips have been developed for a range of substances, like xylazine, an animal tranquilizer. Dealers sometimes mix it with opioids, but it can cause dangerous reactions and severe skin wounds. In an email, a Health and Human Services spokesperson said they want federal funding to be used for other strategies, like distributing naloxone, a nose spray that can reduce an overdose. The email also pointed out that federal funds can still be used to buy strips for police and health workers. Dr. Jungveld Olsen previously worked on drug treatment issues both under President Biden and Trump. She says research shows that handing out test strips reduces risky behavior.
7: So some people deciding not to use the substances, some people deciding to reduce, to use less or take other types of precautions, including naloxone and, you know, making sure that there are people around that can actually then help in the case of an overdose.
5: Kerr of the Baltimore Harm Reduction Coalition says groups like hers are scrambling to revise their budgets.
6: And also, like, we're going to have to pull money from other places, right? Like, because we're not going to stop giving people tester strips, right?
5: She says to pay for the strips, they'll have to spend less on things like giving out hygiene and wound care kits. For NPR News, I'm Scott Massioni in Baltimore.
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8: And this is All Things Considered here on 90.7 WFAE and WFAE.org. I'm Nick Delacanal. Good afternoon. It is coming up on 4:30. The Trump administration has accused a Chinese startup of using Anthropic's AI to make their own model.
9: A process called distillation, now at the center of the AI race and a gray area in IP law. Closer look at that is coming up in the next 5 minutes. News headlines are straight ahead. Stay tuned.
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0: 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I'm Juana Summers.
1: And I'm Sasha Pfeiffer. Coming up, two authors discuss their favorite road trip stories and the coincidence that linked their latest books.
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3: Live from NPR News in Culver City, California, I'm Dwayne Brown. Lawmakers and dignitaries gathered at the National Cathedral today in Washington to pay their respects and remember the late senator from South Carolina, Lindsey Graham. He died nearly 2 weeks ago at the age of 71. He was remembered today by several of his fellow lawmakers as the person who could make you laugh, but one you didn't want to get into a fight with. Senator John Thune said it was impossible not to like him as a human being.
4: And to Lindsey, rest in peace, my friend. I look forward to the days when you make us all laugh again.
3: President Volodymyr Zelensky was also among the dignitaries this afternoon honoring Graham, who was a strong supporter of Ukraine's fight against Russia. Israeli military raids in the occupied West Bank continue after a deadly confrontation between Jewish settlers and Palestinian villagers. NPR's Emily Fang reports.
5: Israel's defense ministry has vowed to crack down on what they called strongholds of terror in the West Bank, closing gates on roads Palestinians use and setting up new checkpoints. That's left wholesale produce seller Serhan Ali Kanan unable to get home for the last 3 days. He's been sleeping on the floor of a public market. He says the settlers come to us. We don't attack them, yet they come and destroy everything. Nearby, settlers set fire to an industrial truck and in the village over, burned down a local mosque, an act of arson the Israeli military says it's investigating. Emily Fang, NPR News, Beta in the West Bank.
3: A mixed bag of trading on Wall Street today. 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
6: This is WFAE News. I'm Nick Della Canal. Mourners and world leaders gathered at the National Cathedral in Washington today to honor the life of Lindsey Graham, who represented South Carolina in the U.S. Senate for more than two decades. President Trump delivered the eulogy, remembering Graham as the first person to make you laugh and the one of the last people you ever wanted to fight.
7: He took his duty seriously without taking himself too seriously. He was unwavering in his principles, but always willing to listen. He always wanted to listen.
6: Trump also said they didn't get along at first. He recalled giving out Graham's personal cell number during the 2016 Republican presidential primary, but said Graham got the last laugh by calling him nonstop over the next 10 years. A Frontier Airlines plane hit a Delta Connection aircraft operated by Endeavor Air at Charlotte Douglas Airport last night. WFAE's Kenneth Lee has more.
8: A Delta spokesperson said the wing of the Frontier plane being pushed back made contact with the tail of Endeavor Air Flight 5047, which was stationary at its gate. Officials said no customers or crew members were on the parked plane. Delta said the Bombardier CRJ-900 involved in the incident was removed from service. Frontier officials said passengers on Flight 2395 bound for Houston were accommodated on an alternate flight on Tuesday. No injuries were reported. Kenneth Lee, WFAE News.
6: Federal law enforcement set up an immigration checkpoint near a popular swimming spot northwest of Charlotte over the weekend where they arrested more than a dozen people. WFAE's Eli Portillo has more.
9: Caldwell County Sheriff Kevin Bean said Tuesday that his deputies participated in the checkpoint at Wilson Creek near Morganton on federal land managed by the U.S. Forest Service. Bean says federal agents manning the checkpoint arrested 13 people suspected of immigration violations. Bean also says that online reports that children were taken from their families at the immigration checkpoint are inaccurate. Wilson Creek has popular swimming holes, waterfalls, and fishing areas that draw crowds of visitors in the summer. Eli Portillo, WFAE News.
6: It's 93 degrees and mostly cloudy in Charlotte. There is a 20% chance of severe thunderstorms in our area this afternoon. Then tonight should be mostly clear, lows near 71. Tomorrow, expect sunny skies with highs near 89. This is WFAE News.
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11: 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I'm Juana Summers.
1: And I'm Sasha Pfeiffer. The new dirty word in the world of artificial intelligence is distillation. It means using someone else's AI to train your AI. The Trump administration has accused a Chinese startup of using this process to steal from the U.S. AI company Anthropic. And that has sparked a big debate about whether this process is legal or ethical and about the risks it creates. Here to boil it down for us is NPR tech correspondent John Ruwich. Hi, John.
12: Hey, Sasha.
1: Tell us more about this accusation.
12: Yeah, the Beijing-based startup Moonshot AI launched a new model this month called Kimi K3. It's quite good. Then in a post on X, though, President Trump's science and technology advisor Michael Crazio said K3 was developed by distilling an Anthropic model. I reached out to both companies. Moonshot did not respond, but Chinese media reports that the company has denied the claims. And Anthropic hasn't pointed a finger at Moonshot over this particular model, but it says distillation by Chinese companies is happening. And poses a national security risk because these models are getting better and could be dangerous when it comes to things like cyber or biosecurity.
1: John, the word distillation, I imagine some people think of it more as a chemistry lab word or an English paper word. Tell us more about what it means in this context.
12: Yeah, so basically distillation is when a company trains a new AI model by running tons of prompts through a better existing AI model. It can see what good answers look like and sometimes how the AI got those answers. It's a shortcut, basically, that takes advantage of the work of others. The problem is that companies like Anthropic spend billions and billions of dollars creating their cutting-edge AI models. They're offering top talent in the industry, elite professional athlete-level pay packages. They're pouring money into data centers. China has great engineers, but you need computational muscle to build AI, and the U.S. blocks the sale to China of the best microchips, so they're coming up with other ways to supercharge their AI.
1: You know, it seems natural that companies in China, or anywhere really, might want to build off the work of U.S. companies by using distillation, but is it actually illegal? Is it legal?
12: Yeah, this is all so new that none of this has been tested in court, but legal experts do say there are some potential ways companies could try to defend their models with the law. You know, one possibility is they could argue distillation is copyright infringement. Generally speaking, though, AI-created answers have not been considered copyrightable, so that avenue isn't a sure bet, but Sasha, it would be interesting.
1: Yes, in fact, it would certainly be ironic for AI companies to accuse others of violating copyright rules, given the vacuuming up of so many publications they've done over the years.
12: Yeah, I mean, big American AI companies have faced a lot of lawsuits over that, from book publishers, newspapers, others. They claim that they stole copyrighted published works to train their own AI models. Here's Anupam Chander. He's an expert in this new area of tech at the Georgetown Law School.
13: After all, the AI companies believe, and they've argued, that learning from others is a perfectly fair use of other people's copyrighted work.
12: Now, fair use is when material can be used without permission for research, teaching, or commentary. AI companies could also potentially argue that distillation violates the terms that a user agrees to when they sign up to use an AI model, or that companies doing the distilling are stealing trade secrets. It's unclear if any of this would stand up in court. And even if it does, if we're talking about companies, you know, in China, going after companies in China, there are questions of enforcement.
1: And as we said, the Trump administration objects to this. Tell us more about what they're saying.
12: Yeah, the administration accused Moonshot of distilling from Anthropic, and then Treasury Secretary Scott Bessent last week said the administration had evidence that many Chinese AI models were doing the same. He said on X the administration was looking into it and could impose sanctions. That got Beijing's attention. On Monday, China's Commerce Ministry warned that it could retaliate if the U.S. takes steps that violate China's rights and interests.
1: That is NPR tech correspondent John Ruwich. Thank you, John.
12: You bet.
1: And a note that Anthropic is a financial supporter of NPR.
11: Democratic candidates have been trying to stay on message ahead of the midterms, and that message has been to talk nonstop about affordability and cost of living issues. But some party leaders think Democratic candidates might also need to start talking about democracy, especially if President Trump continues to make unfounded claims about election fraud. NPR's Ashley Lopez reports.
14: Democracy is, ironically, a tricky issue for Democrats. On one hand, Trump tried to overturn his 2020 election loss, and many Democrats fear he will meddle with the midterms, too. But on the other hand, recent polling found that for the first time in more than 15 years, more voters say they trust Democrats on the economy than they trust Republicans. Lindsay Owens with Groundwork Action says Democrats need to lock in on this rare advantage.
15: And so I think it would be very wise for Democrats to continue to stay laser focused on President Trump's mismanagement of the economy, but to go one step further and try to cement and press their advantage on cost of living and affordability issues, which are top of mind for Americans right now.
14: Groundwork Action pushes for center-left economic policies, but many other activists working to get Democrats elected agree with this line of thinking, like Amanda Littman with the group Run for Something. She says Democrats can tackle things like gerrymandering, campaign finance, and voting rights once they are in office, but they shouldn't shift campaign strategies now.
16: It's a really hard sell for someone to hear ending gerrymandering will make your housing more affordable. That's like a three steps removed argument. And if what it takes to elect pro-democracy leaders is for them not to talk about democracy, that's fine.
17: Operatives who think that voters are only thinking about one issue are not out knocking doors or talking to folks.
14: That's Jane Klebb, a vice chair for the Democratic National Committee. What issues to highlight is often framed as a choice between one or the other. In the 2024 election, for example, she also heard that democracy was a distraction and a loser issue. But she found that voters cared about multiple things at once, and that included democracy.
17: And it turns out that that was a fundamental issue that was motivating people, and that might not have been something that they were telling exit pollers, or it wasn't something that was coming up on exit surveys or polling. But it was a fundamental value that people had in their guts and in their hearts.
14: Part of the reason this is tricky for the party is that the democracy issue has been ill-defined, says Nathan Johnson, who is running as a Democrat for Texas Attorney General. For years now, Democrats have been talking about issues like voter suppression when they talk about democracy.
18: Which absolutely has happened, but it also has not happened at levels that really command the public attention. So as a standalone issue, just talking about preserving our democracy is not overriding the price of a box of cereal at the grocery store, or the perception that we're all being manipulated by large, powerful corporations.
14: Johnson says telling voters that they should care about democratic institutions because it ultimately affects prices could be a way to talk about democracy and the economy at the same time.
18: Cereal at the grocery store, or the perception that we're all being manipulated by large, powerful corporations.
14: Johnson says telling voters that they should care about democratic institutions because it ultimately affects prices could be a way.

is important. And Klebb argues the party should be talking to them about those concerns. And she also says Democrats might not have much of a choice. They may need to fight on the issue of democracy because President Trump is going to keep casting doubt on elections. Ashley Lopez, NPR News.

0: You're listening to All Things Considered from NPR News. The United States now has enough lawn to cover an area bigger than the state of Georgia. That means a lot of watering, as well as mowing and fertilizer and weed killers, all of which contribute to air and water pollution. For NPR's Life Kit, Celia Yopis-Jepson reports on one alternative to grass that's gaining popularity.
1: Replacing lawn with native plant gardens is one way to cut down on all that mowing, fertilizing, and watering. Plus, it comes with another benefit that master gardener Paula Diaz in the Kansas City area especially loves. It supports wildlife.
2: If every one of us took half of our lawn space, not the whole thing, not three-fourths, just half of it, and put native plants into that space, it would be the biggest national park, if we refer to it that way.
1: This idea was popularized by bug scientist Doug Tallamy, that converting half the lawns in America would create tens of millions of acres of wildlife habitat. Birds and butterflies are on the decline in the U.S. Habitat loss is one reason. Flowers, trees, and bushes that are native to a region are part of the local food web, so they're a surefire way to feed the local wildlife. Diaz first learned this connection in a master gardener class.
2: And it was just like light bulb moment where you just thunk yourself on the forehead and go, that's so logical.
1: But replacing a lawn with native gardens, that's intimidating. Stacia Stelk is the executive director of Deep Roots KC, a nonprofit that teaches the public how to shrink their lawns and add native plants. She says starting small is a good idea.
3: It can be overwhelming to take on an expansive garden for any gardener, but especially for a first time or like learning gardener. And as you get more comfortable with your existing garden, there's always room to expand.
1: How to kill a bit of lawn and make your first ever native plant bed? Pick your spot, and if you've got the muscle, you can dig the grass out.
3: If you're starting small and you want immediately to get some plants in the ground, that's the way to go. Literally, physically remove the grass.
1: But Stelk likes a different method, putting cardboard over the grass and waiting for it to die from lack of sun. It takes some weeks, but it's really easy. Then look for a native plant nonprofit specific to your region. Groups like this often have cheat sheets to help you pick plants that suit your spot. Diaz, the master gardener, says you'll need some details about the spot you picked. Is it sunny, shady?
2: Which kind of soil do I have? Is it sandy? Is it gooey, gooey clay?
1: So pick suitable plants, get them in the ground, add mulch, and watch for weeds. Some people like to say that native plant beds require zero maintenance, but Stelk disagrees.
3: Yeah, that's not a thing. But it does require less maintenance over time.
1: The bed will especially need some care while the plants are young and small.
3: Watering it the first couple of years is always a good idea, especially when we're in the middle of a drought or a really dry time of year and it's 110 degrees or whatever.
1: It can take a few years for your native flower bed to fill in, but if you plant it, the wildlife will come. And that's the payoff for Diaz, a yard that lots of creatures call home.
2: Well, one of my neighbors, we were just talking, and she says, your yard is so full of life. That's it. It's the life. There's always a bird that's singing or frogs that are croaking.
1: For NPR News, I'm Celia Yopis-Jepson.
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4: It's 4:48, and you're listening to All Things Considered here on 90.7 WFAE and WFAE.org. I'm Nick Della Canale. Good afternoon. So glad you're here. Democrats want to rein in political corruption with a

0: focus on President Trump.
1: Watergate was like a Cub Scout prank compared to what we're living through. We've seen the entire government saturated with corruption.
0: Coming up, how voters are thinking about corruption and how lawmakers are planning to respond. That, plus the latest news headlines coming up at 5 o'clock. It is a sweltering 93 degrees in Charlotte at the moment. Mostly cloudy skies out there. A severe thunderstorm watch is in effect through 8 o'clock tonight. And then overnight, we should see mostly clear skies, lows near 71. Stay with us. It's WFAE on a Tuesday. More ahead.
2: I'm Mike Collins. On the next Charlotte Talks, the race to replace South Carolina Senator Lindsey Graham. He served the state for over 20 years in the United States Senate. He was a fierce critic of Donald Trump before he won the White House and quickly became a staunch supporter. What are South Carolina voters looking for in a replacement? How will his absence in D.C. be felt in the Palmetto State? We explore that and learn more about those running for his seat tomorrow at 9.
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5: From NPR News, this is All Things Considered. I'm Sasha Pfeiffer.
6: And I'm Juana Summers. The most important character in any road trip story is the car. When Annie Hartnett was writing The Road to Tender Hearts, that character was a white Prius. But when it came time to design the cover,
7: the art department didn't like it. They didn't like white Prius on the cover, so they said, can it be a red Mustang? And I was like, a very different type of character owns a red Mustang than a white Prius. So I said, here's the acceptable cars it could be, and sure, it can be red. And I was still editing the book. So I went back and I changed the whole character of the car.
6: Hartnett's book, released last year, follows 67-year-old PJ Halliday, his estranged daughter, and his newly adopted grandniece and nephew on an unexpected road trip to reunite with PJ's high school crush. The final cover shows the four travelers, an orange cat, and the newly rewritten car, a red Volvo.
7: We just finished the cover after I had changed the car, and then that day, I saw People Magazine posted Kevin Wilson's new novel, so I opened it, and I was like, oh my god, it's the same cover!
6: Kevin Wilson's Run for the Hills is another road trip novel. It follows four half-siblings tracking down the father who abandoned them. Its cover features the four siblings, a chicken, and a red PT Cruiser.
7: I texted Kevin. I was like, I think they're going to move my date because I'm going to be the deep impact to your Armageddon.
8: Two writers that have never made characters go anywhere suddenly write road trip novels at the same time.
6: With so many people hitting the road this summer, we reunited Hartnett and Wilson and asked them to share their favorite road trip books and memories.
7: One book that I read when I was writing Tender Hearts was The Flying Troutmans by Miriam Taves. And that is probably one of my favorite road trip books. It's about a woman probably in her 30s, and her sister is in a mental hospital, and she ends up driving her niece and nephew across the country looking for their dad. And then one of my favorite road trip stories is Carr Crashwell's Hitchhiking. And that is one of my favorites because I have a pet peeve about people hitting animals on a road trip in a novel, but that is one where the animal is hit. Animals do die, but it does some beautiful work with the characters.
8: I think for me, it's not exactly a road trip novel, but it's what I predicated when I started to think about writing a road trip novel was Charles Portis's True Grit. Matty Ross hires Rooster Cogburn to head out into the unknown Western territories to get revenge for the murder of her father. And just the movement of that book and the kind of uneasy relationship between these two strangers, or three strangers, as they navigate that trip. Charles Portis also wrote Dog of the South and Masters of Atlantis. Like, he's just a master of the weirdness of being like conveyed and going to a new place. So I love that stuff. And the other one I thought about was Imogen Benny's Nevada. And kind of what's so cool about that is it's a trans woman who's kind of completely upended and wrecked her life and steals her girlfriend's car and heads out west. And I think kind of what I love about it as a road trip novel is that the actual driving and stuff is kind of erased. Like, you just get to see like what sets it in motion, and then the arrival, and then the possibility of another road trip.
7: People say that they don't like road trip books. And I thought about why that might be, and I do get it. And I think it's because you can't use minor characters in the same way that you can in other books. And you also can't, like, place is hard because you're moving from place to place. So every place has to make a big impression. Every character has to be very clear who they are in your first interaction with them. But then again, I think that that's the magic of road trips in real life, is how quickly you can get an impression of a place, how many weird things and weird people you encounter if you do take a cross-country road trip.
8: People that say they don't like them, I'm curious about that, because, I mean, I don't know if my characters really think of it as a road trip as much as they think of it. Mag keeps calling it a quest. Mm-hmm. And quests are things that people love, you know? Yeah. They love those kind of fantastical stories. So I tried to think of it more like that, you know? And I think Annie's book is so amazing at finding major ways to upend that. Like, I have to say, like, one of my difficulties with road trips is I don't like conflict, and I don't like anything to happen. I just like a frictionless movement across time and space. And my editor had to keep going, like, something needs to happen as they're driving. And I was like, oh, I don't have anything happen in my regular books. And it's like, well, it's not as noticeable because they're in the same place forever. But if you're moving, there needs to be some like chaos. So I was like, oh, okay, I've learned something about writing.
7: I mean, you can't have every stop fall into chaos or you'll never get where you're going. So I think writing a road trip, you got to think about the momentum of when are you really going to have the car break down? When are you going to have a gas leak in the hotel that they're staying in? When are things going to stop for a minute so the characters take stock? And when do you want them to get back on the road?
8: I used to do these road trips all the time, and they were very short, but I had this friend in high school, Will Albaugh, who kind of had this crazy ability. He knew if you said a state in a city, he could tell you the malls that were in that city. And we would go on road trips just driving through. He'd be like, okay, we're going to go in Hoover, Alabama. There's the River Chase Galleria. It's three stories. It has an anchor store that's Parisian. It's got a JCPenney. And we would drive all over the place, walk through the entire mall. He would get a map of it for his collection. And we would drive for days just visiting shopping malls. I have slept in the Hickory Hollow Mall parking lot overnight. It's just insane. But those trips were so lovely because Will was my friend. He always was my friend. But we could be removed from the world that we knew and all our other friends. And it was just the two of us in the car. And it wasn't that we were learning new things about each other. It was that we realized we could be comfortable anywhere with each other. And I don't know. Those were so special to me.
7: Road trips, especially with children or any time in a car with children, is how you actually get to know even your own child. So I have a 7-year-old daughter, and really the only time she talks to me in any depth is when we're in the car driving to and from school. And that's where kind of where kids feel safe because they've spent a lot of time in the car. It's predictable. It's boring. So I do think that the claustrophobia of the car allows people to talk to each other and get to know each other in a safe way.
8: For me, road trips are rarely about like the destination necessarily. It's more just like when you live in a really tiny town and you feel weird inside your own body, there is something really reassuring to realize like how big the world is and that your body can travel through all those spaces, you know, and you can take on like, this is how I fit into this place temporarily. I think it's reassuring, but for me, it's predicated on the notion that you're going back, that you're returning to that place where you are from.
6: That was Kevin Wilson, author of Run for the Hills, and Annie Hartnett, author of The Road to Tender Hearts. 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
0: It is coming up on 5 o'clock. I'm Nick Della Canal. News headlines are just ahead as All Things Considered continues. And then hit us back up later tonight for Today Explained. OpenAI recently lost control of an AI agent during a contained security test. After years of warnings, it seems AI is now outsmarting its masters. More on that tonight at 7. And at 7:30 on the daily, as the U.S. war with Iran enters a sixth month, infighting among Iran's leaders intensifies. It's all ahead tonight on WFAE. 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
10: Corruption is growing, the abuse is growing, and it's time for another reform moment.
11: Democrats are pushing for anti-corruption reforms they say are needed to stop abuses of power by the Trump administration that dwarf Watergate.
12: It's Tuesday, July 28th, and this is All Things Considered from NPR News.
11: I'm Sasha Pfeiffer.
12: And I'm Juana Summers. Also, this hour, an effort led by former Senator Joe Manchin to get more independents elected.
13: It was of the people, by the people, and for the people. It was not of the party, by the party, and for the political parties, which is where we are today.
11: Plus, we speak with the AI company hacked by OpenAI models that went rogue.
14: This AI was not tasked with attacking us. We don't want to have in the future AI who decide to do things that are illegal on their own.
12: Also, the wildfires raging in Spain.
11: And actress Sarah Snook, who's had starring roles in Succession and the Emmy-nominated Peacock series All Her Fault.
12: Now the news.
15: Live from NPR News in Washington, I'm Ryland Barton. Colt Gray, the teenager who killed two students and two teachers at Georgia's Appalachee High School in 2024, was sentenced today to life in prison without parole. Gray pleaded guilty to all 55 counts. His father, Colin Gray, will be sentenced on Thursday after a jury found him guilty of second-degree murder for providing the gun his son used. First responders are searching damaged homes and buildings after a powerful tornado struck northeastern Wisconsin yesterday. Winnebago County Executive Gordon Hintz says officials are still assessing the damage.
16: The depth of the tornado and its impact is incredible, devastating, and we're really still in the assessment phase of things. At the same time, we know that people are going without power. Uncertainty about childcare, housing.
15: The National Weather Service says the tornado touched down at around 1 p.m. yesterday, remained on the ground for more than 20 minutes as it cut a roughly 12-mile path of destruction. President Trump spoke at the funeral of South Carolina Republican Senator Lindsey Graham today. Trump called Graham a true American original, as NPR's Deepa Shivram reports.
17: Trump and Graham had an openly hostile relationship when the two were running for president in 2016. But in his eulogy, Trump lauded Graham, who died earlier this month.
18: He went out at the peak of his career, the top of his game, as a legend that every one of us, many of us here today, blessed to know him, and a friend that none of us will ever forget. There was truly nobody like Lindsey Graham.
17: Graham was a staunch advocate for U.S. support for Ukraine and Israel. Before his death, he authored a bill to put energy sanctions on Russia and use the relationship he'd built with Trump to secure White House support for it. Deepa Shivaram, NPR News, The White House.
15: The Senate is set to advance a bill pushed by Graham to sanction Russia. NPR's Claudia Grisales reports senators will also meet with Ukrainian President Volodymyr Zelensky today.
19: A bipartisan contingent of U.S. senators will carry Graham's legislative effort forward to approve a bill sanctioning Russia. They'll meet privately with Zelensky on Capitol Hill. The meeting also comes the same evening of a Senate session to take up the legislation. Supporters are confident the bill has enough bipartisan support in both chambers of Congress to get to President Trump's desk. Before his death, Graham held a final press conference abroad after meeting with Zelensky to announce a deal had been reached with the Trump White House for the bill's support. Graham said he had been in talks with the White House for the past year to reach that deal, which would sanction top Russian leaders and countries that buy Russia's oil. Claudia Rizales, NPR News, The Capitol.
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0: This is WFAE News. I'm Nick Della Canal. World leaders, including Israeli Prime Minister Benjamin Netanyahu and Ukrainian President Volodymyr Zelensky, attended the memorial service today for South Carolina Senator Lindsey Graham. The service was held at the National Cathedral in Washington, where President Trump called Graham a legend who died doing the work he was born to do.
18: He was a man who gave America the full measure of his good and mighty heart until that heart itself just gave out.
0: Trump also recalled Graham's passion for foreign policy, saying, quote, he never saw a war that he didn't like, but that he believed that the United States' destiny was to win. Tomorrow, Graham's casket will return to South Carolina for a public funeral at First Baptist Church in Columbia. North Carolina Transportation Secretary Daniel Johnson confirmed in a letter today that he believes the Interstate 77 toll lane project could help fund grocery stores in West Charlotte. WFAE Steve Harrison has this report on the DOT's effort to build support for the controversial project.
20: Johnson wrote that the DOT will work with community partners to help close the funding gap for efforts to address West Side food deserts. He added that he's confident the DOT and a private contractor can, quote, solve this problem. The letter also said the grocery stores would be part of $300 million in community benefits for the West Side in order to offset any negative impacts from the highway expansion. That would also include bike lanes, sidewalks, and concrete caps over parts of the highway near Center City. If the DOT were building the toll lanes on its own, it wouldn't be able to spend money to help grocery stores. But since it's partnering with a private contractor, the state believes it can use those private dollars to support the stores, which could be on West Boulevard and near Johnson C. Smith University. Motorists would ultimately pay for the $300 million in benefits through higher tolls. Steve Harrison, WFAE News.
0: There's a 20% chance of severe thunderstorms in our area this afternoon. Right now it's 91 degrees. 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
17: 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I'm Juana Summers.
11: And I'm Sasha Pfeiffer. A half century ago, after the Watergate political corruption scandals, lawmakers put in place a series of good governance reforms meant to protect the American public from future abuses of power. Today, Democrats describe President Trump's actions as much worse than Watergate. The White House disagrees. At a June event at the Richard Nixon Presidential Library, Vice President Vance even suggested that Watergate shouldn't have been much of a scandal in the first place.
21: If Watergate happened tomorrow, it would be like a 12-hour news story. Like, the idea that it would have taken down a presidency is crazy.
11: So how are voters thinking about corruption in this moment, and how are politicians planning to respond? NPR senior national political correspondent Mara Liasson and congressional reporter Eric McDaniel have been reporting on this, and they're with me now. Hi to both of you.
22: Hey there.
23: Hi there.
11: So corruption in politics can cover a lot of different types of ground. Did you find any kind of unifying thread in how voters are defining that concept?
22: There definitely is. So I'm drawing on new polling from earlier this summer from the Brennan Center for Justice. It's a nonprofit that advocates for democratic reforms of various kind. And the polling honestly kind of shocked me. 90% of Republicans, 93% of Democrats, 93% of independents all see corruption as a problem in American politics. Maybe that's obvious. But they think about corruption as driven by systemic incentives, huge majorities of voters do, and it's not just personal ethical failings of individual politicians. Folks think that, you know, corruption drives policymakers to act in their best interests instead of the best interests of the American public. And more than that, people draw a line between corruption and issues that actually drive their votes, like the cost of living. So the thinking is corruption drives prices higher when politicians are focused on themselves rather than, you know, bringing prices down.
1: 90%+ of people thinking corruption is a problem. Huge numbers.
22: Across identity groups, yeah.
1: But you both know that political scandals are as old as politics. So what else in this particular moment of society is contributing to why voters are feeling this way?
2: Well, there's been a long history of financial scandals and politicians engaging in self-dealing, but right now we're in an unprecedented moment because President Trump's most recent financial disclosures show he made as much as $2 billion last year while in office. And he's increased his net worth by making investments in companies with business before the government at a level never seen before. And just to give you a few examples of this, he bought stock in Paramount and Warner Brothers while his Justice Department was considering whether or not to approve their merger. He bought stock in Palantir, and then he praised the company publicly, including in a social media post that listed Palantir's stock ticker. He invested in Oracle while he was trying to get that company to buy TikTok, and it goes on and on.
1: $2 billion made last year while he's in office. How does Trump respond to that?
2: After those disclosures, he told reporters he doesn't know anything about his own investments. Here he is talking about it on the tarmac at Joint Base Andrews while standing next to Air Force One.
3: Well, you know why I'm profiting? Because the stock market's going up. Everybody's profiting. If you have a 401k, how's your 401k done? It's about up 85%. Thank you, President Trump.
2: But at other times, he's given very different answers. He said he tried to prevent his kids from making money from his office in his first term, and he complained he didn't get any credit for that. He has said, quote, I found out that nobody cared. His acting attorney general has ruled that he and his family have lifetime immunity from IRS audits of their past tax returns. His own party in Congress isn't criticizing him for doing this. And as you just heard, J.D. Vance is defending Trump making billions of dollars. Vance has said Trump is being persecuted for that.
22: Yeah. And as you might imagine, Democrats are all over this. They have this idea of a future Democratic majority after November in which they would investigate the president. That's especially true for folks like top House Judiciary Democrat Jamie Raskin of Maryland. I spoke to him back in May.
23: Watergate was like a Cub Scout prank compared to what we're living through. I mean, we've seen the entire government just saturated with corruption.
1: So Raskin is saying that modern day politics is worse than Watergate. But Mara and Eric, how does using Watergate as a comparison or analogy at all hold up?
2: Well, if you listen to people who follow this, like Michael Waldman at the Brennan Center, they look back to those times in history where there were huge scandals. And after that, Congress took things that had merely been norms or voluntary choices, and they codified them into laws. Here's Michael Waldman.
10: Teddy Roosevelt and the progressive era reforms came after the corruption of the Gilded Age. After Watergate came a wave of protections and reforms in the 1970s. It's now a half century later. The corruption is growing, the abuse is growing, and it's time for another reform moment.
2: And we're now at a time when most of those post-Watergate laws have been overturned or otherwise chipped away.
1: Eric, you are inside the Capitol nearly every day. How often are you hearing about actual policy plans to address some of this?
22: Democrats talk about it all the time. It feels like every other day there's a new email in my inbox announcing an anti-corruption initiative. Minority Leader Chuck Schumer, top Democrat in the Senate, he announced one just last week. But these proposals, the substance of them, the legislation has been around a while. A full ban on stock trading and ownership by Congress and members of the executive branch, an end to former lawmakers becoming lobbyists, a binding ethics code for the Supreme Court, perhaps other judicial reforms, and even a constitutional amendment to tackle campaign finance reform.
2: None of that would affect Trump, of course. This is a job for a future Congress not controlled by the president's own party.
22: Right. Obviously, Trump still would have the power of the veto. Republicans, I should say, also talk about tackling corruption, but they tend to focus instead on waste, fraud, and abuse in the federal government. House Republicans this Congress have investigated, for instance, alleged abuses in social safety net programs.
1: But as you've just indicated, for Democrats to do what they're proposing, they would have to win. So how much of an effort, Eric, are they making to sell this to voters?
22: Well, remember I said at the top, voters think about corruption as a systemic issue. It's not about Trump for most people. And so Democrats are trying to create an anti-corruption case beyond Trump. Here's Democratic Senator John Ossoff of Georgia. He's running for re-election. He talked about it in a rally in June.
4: Corruption in America runs a lot deeper than Donald Trump. American politics is coin operated. Money goes in, favors come out.
2: Yeah, and in the meantime, Democrats are trying to make this a political issue. They are arguing that ordinary people have to pay more for groceries and gas while Donald Trump is making billions for himself and his wealthy friends.
1: That is NPR's Mara Liasson and Eric McDaniel. Thanks to both of you for this reporting.
2: You're welcome.
22: Thanks so much.
5: In all of Congress, there are just three independents, two in the Senate and one in the House, and it's a tall order for independents to get elected. They're locked out of the big fundraising and infrastructure resources that come with the two main political parties. But there's an effort underway being led by former Senator Joe Manchin to help close that gap and bring more independents to Capitol Hill. NPR's Barbara Sprunt reports.
7: I hop into a forest green shuttle here at the historic Greenbrier in West Virginia, leaving behind the massive, bright white building and heading down a windy road.
8: Next stop, Harris Creek Tavern.
7: The Greenbrier is made up of 11,000 acres and is home to a Cold War-era bunker designed to house every member of Congress in the event of a nuclear attack.
24: We haven't had the worst happen as was envisioned by the bunker, but I think that many of the fears of our founders about the harm of a deeply entrenched two-party system have come to pass.
7: That's Congressman Kevin Kiley, the only independent serving in the House. I ask him if it gets lonely.
24: I hope I'm not the only one for long.
7: He's one of eight independent candidates that gathered at this storied estate as part of a summit hosted by former Senator Joe Manchin and his daughter Heather. The pair announced the creation of the Independent Leadership Council, aimed at electing independents. The former senator, a Democrat turned independent himself, is upfront about his distaste of the current political climate.
25: The way that the parties have weaponized the political process today, they make it impossible to have a D or an R by your name and speak to the other side.
7: As America marked its 250th anniversary, he said he's been thinking about the state of the parties and what the founders intended.
25: It was of the people, by the people, and for the people. It was not of the party, by the party, and for the political parties, which is where we are today.
7: The Manchins convened candidates like Kylie, along with high-profile donors and political reform advocates. Here's Heather Manchin.
26: To bring all that together in one room made it real. This was very strategic, very purposeful, and very much an experiment, quite honestly. Can we get somebody over the end zone in November?
7: Their ultimate goal is to get two or three candidates into that end zone. And this meeting was a chance to get some of those candidates face to face with donors.
27: This is about winning. And so we had to show that every candidate we had here has a path to victory.
7: That's Adam Brandon. He's senior advisor at the Independent Center, a nonprofit that's partnering with the Manchin's initiative. He's clear-eyed about the challenges these candidates face. Despite a growing number of Americans not identifying with either party, it's still an uphill battle for independents.
27: We're going to get outspent in every race we run. Not a little bit, a massive amount of being outspent.
7: But he says AI allows them to intensely micro-target voters at a fraction of the cost. He predicts about 2 or 3 million per race. And that's looking a lot more doable after this retreat.
27: We have over 8 figures in commitments walking out of here. So that means we're going to be able to go and actually start supporting some of these candidates.
7: Former Arizona Republican Congressman Matt Salmon spoke at the gathering. He said he thinks just one or two independents could have an outsized influence if there's a really slim majority.
28: Because if one of the parties has a huge majority, they're not going to care. I mean, you have no leverage whatsoever as that independent. Your strength is in a slim majority because when the key votes come, they're going to need your vote. You've got incredible leverage.
7: They've got less than 100 days to convince voters to give them that leverage. Barbara Sprunt, NPR News, White Sulphur Springs, West Virginia.

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1: Good afternoon. 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I'm Nick Delacanal. So glad you're here. Some virologists are pushing back against assertions that the COVID-19 pandemic was the result of man-made lab leak.
2: There is no intelligence evidence nor scientific evidence.
1: Republican Senator Rand Paul recently published diary entries made by Dr. Anthony Fauci that Paul claims sheds new light on this issue. The details coming up in about 15 minutes. There is a 20% chance of thunderstorms this afternoon. Some of the storms could be severe. A severe storm watch is in effect through 8 o'clock. The skies should clear up tonight, lows near 71. And for tomorrow, expect sunny skies and highs near 89. It's WFAE on a Tuesday. Hope you're enjoying it. More ahead.
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7: This is All Things Considered from NPR News. I'm Juana Summers.
8: And I'm Sasha Pfeiffer. It's a science fiction nightmare. What happens if the machines take over? The world got a potential taste of that last week when OpenAI, the maker of ChatGPT, said two of its models had autonomously hacked into another AI company. OpenAI says its technology carried out the attack during a cybersecurity test. Its models broke out of their so-called sandbox and accessed the private servers of another AI company. The incident has highlighted fears that losing control of AI could pose broader safety concerns for the real world. So I asked Thomas Wolfe, the co-founder and chief science officer of the company that was attacked, Hugging Face, what he believed the rogue model was trying to do.
9: Everything here is something like a normal human hacker would have done. Really, the surprising thing is that the AI was not at all tasked with attacking us, thankfully, but actually was trying to solve this challenge. So the challenge is you give a software vulnerability that is known to an AI, and you test the AI with trying to use that as what we call an exploit, which is trying to use this software vulnerability to take control of a computer. And what the AI decided to do in this case was to go on the internet and to try to find the answer to the challenge directly, just like someone sneaking out in a professor's office to basically grab the answer to the test.
8: Your CEO has said that he does not believe there was any malicious intent on the part of OpenAI, that it didn't set out to hack you. But this is the kind of security breach that taps the greatest fears that people have about how powerful AI can be. So you are, as we said, the chief science officer of an AI company. How would you address those fears?
9: Well, I think we need to monitor this frontier system.
8: A frontier system being the very cutting edge AI tool.
9: Exactly. Being able to detect better what they are doing, understand better, you know, what is the current task that they are actually doing. And it's quite likely that in this case, there was just maybe not enough monitoring of what the system was doing in place.
8: You know, the media coverage of this has been fairly alarmist. It's a fear of what could be. But you seem not very concerned. How would you describe your level of concern?
9: I would say informed level of concern, which is, I know the remediation tools for this are here. I don't think there is anything, you know, new that we need to invent to be able to monitor what is AI doing right now. It's mostly just a wake-up call to take these things seriously and to actually take security seriously. There is currently a debate which is around, should we allow open source system to be deployed as well, or should we only have closed source systems?
8: And your company is open source. Hugging Face is open source, is that right?
9: Our company is open source, yeah.
8: For people, by the way, who aren't familiar with open source concerns, the fear, as I understand it, is that if it's open source, meaning the public can come and use it, it's more likely to be used by malicious actors who are trying to do malicious things with it. But you're saying that this incident shows the importance of more open source AI models. Why do you think that?
9: Yeah, exactly. So this system is surprising because it's the exact opposite of what people were thinking. So we were expecting, just like you said, that an open source system would be used to attack someone because they are slightly easier to access, I would say. In practice, what we discovered in our case were that we were attacked actually by a closed source system. And when we tried to defend ourselves with closed source model, they just decided not to help us because they said, this is too similar to an attack. We're not allowed to help you with that. And so we had to turn out to actually an open source system to defend ourselves. And my feeling is that you need to have access to them as well when you want to defend yourself.
8: You describe this as a wake-up call and a reason for more transparency. If that doesn't happen, what do you think the risk is?
9: I think if it doesn't happen, the risks are quite strong. And if there is no more transparency, right, and no more access to model to defend yourself, we basically end up in a situation where we have a lot of concentration of power in just a couple of companies who basically don't have to answer to anyone, right, or to anybody. I think that's a pretty dangerous future for the field. We've always pushed for open source and transparency. We think the more the public can understand what's happening, and the more like people can, like third party can monitor or can do post event forensic to understand what happened, the better it is for everyone. The good thing here is that OpenAI was pretty transparent. I think that's something we really want to commend, and we really want to see more and more in the future, which is this company not fearing like reputation risk or from, you know, the right incentive being incentivized to actually publicly explain what happened and be more transparent. I hope that's the good takeaway of this event.
8: That is Thomas Wolf. He is the co-founder and chief science officer of the AI company Hugging Face. Thank you for talking about this.
9: Thank you, Sasha.
7: The artist Betty Saar has died. Saar made three-dimensional art with found objects, and her work tackled stereotypes about Black identity and women. Her longtime gallery said she died in her sleep in Los Angeles, just days shy of her 100th birthday. NPR's Chloe Veltman has this remembrance.
10: Betty Saar was already in her mid-40s and the mother of three daughters when she created the artwork that put her on the map. Saar's The Liberation of Aunt Jemima from 1972 forcefully invokes the worn black mammy tropes of movies, TV shows, and dad campaigns.
11: Greetings, folks, greetings. This is your old friend Aunt Jemima.
10: The mixed media piece centers on a grinning mammy figure wearing a knotted headscarf. Posing against a wall of repeating vintage Aunt Jemima pancake mix labels, she holds a broom in one hand.
12: She's holding a rifle in the other.
10: The artist spoke with NPR in 2006.
12: And it was about the way African-American women were treated as a sexual object, as a domestic soldier.
10: Saar was a pioneer of assemblage art, the practice of creating 3D artworks using found objects and everyday items. She told NPR Aunt Jemima inspired her to launch a series of works aimed at reclaiming negative images of black people.
12: I'm the kind of person who recycles materials, but I also recycle emotions and feelings. And I had a great deal of anger about the segregation and the racism in this country. And so this series sort of evolved.
10: Museum of Modern Art director Christophe Chariques says he got to know Saar over the last decade. The New York Museum hosted a solo show of her work in 2019.
13: All her life, Betty dismantled racist imagery, transforming it into a monument of Black empowerment, resilience and resistance.
10: Betty Saar was born in 1926 in Los Angeles. Her father died when she was five. It was on the many visits to see her grandmother in the Watts neighborhood that Saar told NPR she first encountered real art. She looked on as the artist Simon Radia assembled his monumental set of sculptures, the Watts Towers.
12: Shards of ceramics, of plates. I've seen corn cobs in there. I've seen tools. I think that was the beginning of my becoming an assemblagist or a recycler.
10: Around the time of her 80th birthday 20 years ago, Saar told NPR she stopped thinking of the milestone as a big deal after seeing a spry 104-year-old woman in a TV commercial.
12: And I'm saying, now that's a cool lady.
10: Betty Saar said she liked to live in the present. She continued to create art in her home studio well into her 90s. Chloe Veltman, NPR News.

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1: 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This is All Things Considered here on 90.7 WFAE. It's coming up on 5:30. I'm Nick Delacanel. Thanks for tuning in. In Spain, crews are still battling fires that broke out last week and have devastated nearly 200,000 acres across the country. Now, Spain is bracing itself as temperatures are expected to rise again to over 100 degrees Fahrenheit starting tomorrow. More on that story coming up in about 10 minutes. News headlines are straight ahead.
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0: 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I'm Sasha Pfeiffer.
3: And I'm Juana Summers. Senator Rand Paul has released COVID-era diary entries by Dr. Anthony Fauci that revive the dispute over where the virus came from.
4: Despite a preponderance of evidence towards a natural origin, they're still driving this man-made lab leak scenario.
0: First News.
5: Live from NPR News in Culver City, California, I'm Dwayne Brown. At the White House, President Trump held back-to-back meetings today with Ukrainian President Volodymyr Zelensky and Israeli Prime Minister Benjamin Netanyahu. NPR's Deepa Shivaram says the White House called the talks positive and productive, but they come at a very tense time.
6: Trump's separate meetings with Zelensky and Netanyahu come as the war between Ukraine and Russia and the war the U.S. and Israel launched against Iran have no end in sight. Earlier in the day, Trump joined Fox News for an interview and responded to questions on potential intelligence Netanyahu wanted to share with Trump on Iran's nuclear capabilities. Trump told Fox he didn't need that intel from the Israeli leader. Netanyahu, Zelensky, and Trump are all attending the funeral of South Carolina Senator Lindsey Graham that's being held in Washington. Deepa Shivaram, NPR News, The White House.
5: A rare double execution is set to take place in Florida today after the Supreme Court turned down last-minute pleas from two death row inmates. NPR's Nina Totenberg reports Florida's Governor Ron DeSantis ordered the double execution.
7: First to be put to death by lethal injection was James Duckett, convicted of rape and murder, and sentenced to death by an 8-4 jury vote. Duckett, a former police officer, had for decades maintained his innocence, but last-minute DNA testing proved inconclusive. Second to be executed is Dominic Ochacon, who at age 80 has been in prison for 40 years and is the oldest person to be executed in modern times. The jury in Ochacon's case voted for the death penalty by a vote of 7-5, which today would not suffice for execution, as the current law requires at least 8 jurors to vote for the death penalty. Nina Totenberg, NPR News, Washington.
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1: This is WFAE News. I'm Nick Delacanel. Bee-killing yellow-legged hornets have been spotted for the first time in the Charlotte area near Matthews. A Union County homeowner reported suspicious hornet activity at her hummingbird feeder to state agriculture officials. WFAE's Zachary Turner has more.
8: These hornets pose about as much of a threat to humans as any other stinging insect and prefer to hunt honeybees and other pollinators. They're an invasive species, which means their numbers could explode without human intervention. The species has maintained a foothold in the southeast since they were first spotted in Georgia in 2023. South Carolina officials have been fighting their spread while North Carolina watched and waited. State officials have advised beekeepers to watch for hawking behavior in hornets on the hunt. Their nests are a muddy red color and larger than other hornets. If you see a nest matching that description, photograph it and report it online at ncagr.gov/YLH. About 200 traps have been set around Matthews and Union County to catch the invasive hornets, as officials hope to stop their spread. Zachary Turner, WFAE News.
1: The North Carolina General Assembly is considering spending $25 million to help stage the Military World Games in Charlotte next summer. WFAE's Steve Harrison has this report.
9: The Games are an Olympic-style contest between active military members from countries around the world. The last military games was in Wuhan, China in 2019. This would be the first time the games have been held in the United States. Organizers say they expect as many as 11,000 athletes and delegates to come. A supplemental budget bill in the State House would give the Games organizers $17.5 million for overall expenses, plus $7.5 million to rent venues at UNC Charlotte. Organizers have also asked the City of Charlotte for $23 million in cash and in-kind contributions. The City Council is expected to consider that request soon, since the Games are supposed to kick off in less than a year. The Business Journal first reported the possibility of state funds. Steve Harrison, WFAE News.
1: There is a 20% chance of severe storms in our area this afternoon. Right now, it is 91 degrees. 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
11: This is All Things Considered from NPR News. I'm Sasha Pfeiffer.
3: And I'm Juana Summers. Over the weekend, Republican Senator Rand Paul of Kentucky released a trove of what he says are diary entries written by Dr. Anthony Fauci during the pandemic. And tomorrow, Fauci is set to appear in front of Paul's Senate committee, where the two are expected to clash over the origins of the coronavirus. NPR science reporter Ari Daniel is with us now. Hi.
12: Good afternoon, Juana.
3: Hey, so, Ari, Senator Rand Paul and Dr. Anthony Fauci, they've disagreed publicly for years over how the pandemic began. Tell us about the latest.
12: Right. So Fauci was a key player in the federal COVID-19 pandemic response. He stepped down from his position as the director of the National Institute of Allergy and Infectious Diseases at the end of 2022. But Paul has continued to conduct what he calls a, quote, investigation into the origins of COVID-19 and risky taxpayer-funded life sciences research. On Saturday, as part of that ongoing inquiry, Paul released more than 1,000 pages from what he called Fauci's diary that were written between late 2019 and late 2022.
3: Okay, and I do have to ask, how did Paul obtain these so-called diary entries?
12: Good question. NPR reached out to the senator's office asking that, but we haven't heard back yet. In a post on X, Health Secretary Robert F. Kennedy Jr. suggested his office had provided the diaries to Senator Paul, but it's not clear exactly how. Paul did publish a thread on X where he summarized his central accusation of Fauci. He said, quote, what he wrote privately and what he told the country are two different stories.
3: And Ari, an example of that?
12: Certainly. One of the diary entries that Paul mentioned came from the 1st of February 2020. Fauci describes a conference call where he and 11 scientists considered how the virus responsible for the pandemic may have originated. There were two theories. The first was that it arose naturally and the virus found its way from an animal, in this case, likely at the wet market in Wuhan, China, into a human host and then spread from human to human. The second theory was that the virus was deliberately created in a lab and somehow got out. On that conference call, the researchers discussed the merits of both ideas. Robert Gary, a virologist at Tulane University, was one of the participants. He says at that point, the virus had just started to spread. Information was scarce.
13: This is where people are not dealing with all the necessary cards that you might have to make a valid judgment. So I think let's collect more data and figure things out and keep all the possibilities on the table. That's what a scientist is supposed to do.
3: So he's saying they didn't know enough back then to draw a firm conclusion?
12: Exactly. With time, however, many in the scientific community have agreed the data that have since been gathered, though incomplete, support a natural origin of the virus. That's according to a survey published by the nonpartisan Global Catastrophic Risk Institute. Felicia Goodrum is a virologist at Dartmouth College.
4: Despite a preponderance of evidence towards a natural origin, they're still driving this man-made lab leak scenario for which there is no intelligence evidence nor scientific evidence for.
12: I should note that not all researchers agree there's enough information to be confident in pinpointing the outbreak's origin. But in any case, Goodrum doesn't believe that scientific uncertainty early on implies anyone was covering up evidence.
14: What has Fauci had to say about Paul's accusations?
12: Fauci didn't respond to NPR's request for comment, but his spokesperson sent a document fact-checking Paul's claims and a letter responding to the senator's recent invitation for him to appear before his Senate committee. In that letter, Fauci's legal team wrote to Paul, quote, "You are single-mindedly fixated on seeing Dr. Fauci prosecuted for imaginary crimes, and you're so invested in that outcome that you have created a personal brand around it."
14: And Ari, just quickly, when Fauci is on the Hill tomorrow, what are you watching for?
12: We're expecting Paul to bring up some of these accusations and for Fauci to push back forcefully.
14: NPR's Ari Daniel, thanks as always.
12: Thank you.
15: In Spain, crews are still battling fires that broke out last week and have devastated nearly 200,000 acres across the country. Now Spain is bracing itself even more as temperatures are again set to rise to more than 100 degrees starting tomorrow, as NPR's Miguel Macias reports.
16: It's always been very hot in Spain in the summer, but lately it's not just the high temperatures, it's how relentless the heat has been. That is why when Spanish Prime Minister Pedro Sánchez visited one of the areas affected by the ongoing wildfires on Monday, he sounded the alarm about the imminent fourth heat wave of the summer.
17: Ante un aumento de temperaturas como la EMET, ya empieza a adelantarnos para esta semana una nueva ola de calor.
16: Sánchez wanted citizens to be extremely careful and take every measure to prevent more fires. It's been a long few days. The low point was Saturday night when several fires were reported to be completely uncontained. Sunday and Monday did bring some progress. Two of the main fires burning were partially contained. But now, on the eve of yet another heat wave, there is concern that progress may be undone. The wildfire in the region of Ávila, which started last Wednesday, is now the largest on record in the country. It's also described by authorities as the most aggressive ever. In the region of Castellón, in eastern Spain, another fire is not under control and has been burning for 4 days. And speaking about the fire in the province of Madrid, Spanish Interior Minister Fernando Grande Marlaska said Monday that crews were working around the clock.
18: En ese sentido, se va a volar hasta las 22 horas, algo extraordinario y excepcional. Los medios aéreos van a estar hasta las 22 horas.
16: Planes are flying as late as 10 p.m. and as early as dawn, dumping water on the flames, Marlaska explained, using every available hour to get ahead before the heat comes back. But the numbers are already devastating. So far this year, more than 400,000 acres have burned in Spain. That is more than 6 times the amount devastated last year. Over 70,000 people have been evacuated from fire zones. Meanwhile, a different battle is being fought behind the scenes over the role of climate change in these devastating fires. Prime Minister Sánchez has put this front and center during the wildfire crisis this summer.
19: La emergencia climática se está agravando año tras año.
16: And today he warned his opponents
19: que el negacionismo climático es el peor de los combustibles ante la emergencia climática.
16: That climate denial is the worst fuel for this climate emergency. And if there's one leader that has turned into Sánchez's nemesis, that is Isabel Díaz Ayuso, the conservative president of the region of Madrid, where one of the fires is raging outside the capital. She is an outspoken climate skeptic and accuses Sánchez of abdicating responsibility by emphasizing the role of climate change in the fires.
20: Es decir, que hay tantas causas que ahora mismo tener la respuesta de todo significa que no te quieres responsabilizar de nada.
16: There are so many causes for these wildfires that giving a single answer to everything means you don't want to take responsibility for anything, Ayuso said. There are many factors at play, in fact. In Ayuso's own region and in others, many rural firefighters are fired and rehired every year, rather than working on long-term contracts. Some of them have been in labor disputes with Ayuso's administration recently. And another key factor, an abundance of dry vegetation that is prone to catch fire if not cleaned up. And after heavy rains in the past years, followed by extreme heat, it has been challenging for landowners to keep up with cleaning and preparing their land for the threat of fires. Political leaders do agree that something needs to be done to prevent future wildfires, but the dry vegetation that is prone to catch fire if not cleaned up. And after heavy rains in the past years, followed by extreme heat, it has been challenging for landowners to keep up with cleaning and preparing their land for the threat of fires.

0: I'm Nick Delacanal. The FIFA World Cup isn't the only soccer event stirring up excitement around Charlotte. In Matthews this month, a soccer showcase expo provided visually impaired residents with an opportunity to play soccer. WFAE's Elvis Meneyese has more on what the sport and occasion represent to members of the community.
1: A dozen visually impaired people gather on a soccer field in Matthews. They listen to verbal cues.
2: Shoot!
1: Jamil Garabay rocks black and white trainers as he dribbles.
3: Good job, Jamil.
4: I used to be like the type of guy to stay in the house, not really do anything. But I got bored, and I wanted to actually enjoy my life. Like, just because I'm blind doesn't mean I can't come outside and enjoy everything that life has to offer.
1: Congenital glaucoma has left the 20-year-old visually impaired since he was 3.
4: I'm living in a world that I've never seen before. But, you know, it's just another obstacle we have to get around. Everybody has an obstacle, right?
1: Garabay came from Virginia to participate in the Blind Soccer Nations training and matches. He says he enjoys soccer because of how it unites.
4: It's my favorite sport right now for a reason. Like, I love it. That's why I come out here and do this stuff, because I want my blind community or just anybody to come outside and have some fun. That's what Blind Soccer Nation is about.
1: Nearby is Antoine Craig.
5: Hey, Eric, good job, but more touches to help you with your control, okay?
6: All right.
5: Yeah, more touches.
7: Great job. Hey, we're doing good. Who's next?
1: Craig is behind Blind Soccer Nation. He started the organization a year ago.
8: You know, going and teaching kids how to play blind soccer gave me, like, a lot of joy, and it kind of gave me a different purpose. So I started to, like, lean into it.
1: Participants cover their eyes with a mask to ensure everyone is on an equal playing field, as visual impairment covers a wide spectrum. Players also rely on verbal cues from teammates and coaches, as well as a specialized soccer ball fitted with metal casings that rattle when it moves so participants can track it. Craig, who is also visually impaired, says the sport shows others what is achievable despite the challenges they may face.
8: Because it changes your perception and your ceiling, right? Because we have very high unemployment rates, we have all these different issues in our blind community, and, you know, something like learning how to come out and dribble, it gives you something to help you regulate your emotions and just get out and have fun and get a little exercise.
1: The U.S. Association of Blind Athletes says blind soccer started in Spain in the 1920s. 23-year-old Kate Firehammer is hydrating on a hot day. Firehammer is also visually impaired. She says playing soccer has helped her.
9: It's just like been an outlet for me to, like, you know, get outside, do something, and like Jamil was saying, it's really a community.
1: Firehammer says a combination of things, including a rare genetic eye disease, retinitis pigmentosa, contribute to her being visually impaired. She hopes the soccer showcase changes people's perception.
9: When people hear blindness, they think it's you either can see perfect or you can't see at all. But it's really like a spectrum, and everyone's vision is different when you're blind or vision impaired. And with sports, I think just people limit what blind people can do because they don't understand, like, our capabilities and our abilities.
1: As for what it's like to play with other community members, Firehammer says,
9: it's nice, it's good.
10: And what's the feeling like when you actually hit the net and you score?
9: It feels good. It definitely feels good. I like it. It's a good feeling.
1: This won't be the last time Firehammer and other community members take to the field. They hope to host more events to ensure the joy of scoring a goal continues to bring moments of celebration long after the World Cup excitement has faded. Elvis Meneyese, WFA News.
0: And just a heads up, the National Weather Service has issued a severe thunderstorm warning for Iredell, Alexander, and Catawba counties through 6:30 this evening. Rowan County is also under a severe storm warning through 6:06. Be on the lookout and be safe out there. And stay with us for All Things Considered is coming up here on 90.7 WFAE.
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0: recently that the wars brought regime change in Iran. But there's been no regime change. And in fact, what we're seeing is that the country has become more militarized, that the hardliners are becoming more entrenched.
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3: From NPR News, this is All Things Considered. I'm Juana Summers.
4: And I'm Sasha Pfeiffer. In your household, who schedules doctor's appointments? Who cleans up after meals? Who books the babysitter or the pet sitter when you're going out? In many families, those responsibilities fall to mom. And a limited series on Peacock, recently nominated for 7 Emmy Awards, brings life or death urgency to that imbalance.
5: This is a thriller. It opens with a bang, and I obviously can't spoil anything, but once I knew what the plot twist was, where it was going to go, it was a bit hard to say no. It was such a juicy, juicy story.
4: That's Sarah Snook, probably best known for her role in Succession as Shiv Roy. In the Peacock series called All Her Fault, she stars as Marissa Irvine. I talked with Snook about that role last year. Marissa and her husband, played by Jake Lacy from The Office and White Lotus, seem to have it all. A gorgeous waterfront home in Chicago, money for what seems like anything they could possibly want, and a happy little boy named Milo. But then...
5: We open the show with every parent's worst nightmare, turning up at the address where her son is for a play date and finding out that her son isn't there. It's the wrong address and the phone number that she was given to call the person whose play date she was organizing with it's now unlisted. Doesn't work.
6: Should you give her a call?
7: Yeah. Yeah.
8: We're sorry. You have reached a number.
6: It's not working. The number isn't working.
5: And so from there, we unravel and we try and work out what happened. But also in doing that, we work out what the flaws maybe were in the family dynamic in the first place.
4: I like to go into movies, books, plays, shows, knowing absolutely nothing. So I did not know going in that this was a missing child theme.
5: Yeah.
4: And that first episode, I actually felt my chest tightening as it became clear the kid is gone.
6: Mm. Who picked up my son from school?
4: It was very effective at that ratcheting sense of panic.
5: I'm similar. I quite like going in unwittingly, not knowing anything. But for this, I feel like, particularly for parents, it's almost like a PSA to go like, hey, just so you know, it's a little intense. Remember, it's a TV show and it's all going to be fine. But yeah, definitely that first episode. And that was for me when I was reading the book, that's how the book opens. And yeah, it's a page turn. I couldn't stop.
4: You mentioned especially for parents. I believe that during the filming of your final season of Succession, you were pregnant with your first child. Is that right?
5: You have a
4: daughter. She's now maybe 2.5 or so.
5: That's right on. Yeah. Yeah. Great work.
4: What, if anything, do you think you brought differently to your role in All Her Fault now that you're a parent than if you'd done the series before you had a kid?
5: Yeah, I think, imagination is a great thing, and imaginatively I would have been able to go there. But I think having had a child, just the deeper understanding of what that relationship is, what that feels like, but also, you know, in terms of what we explore for the entire show, the intricacies of where women tend to pick up the invisible labor and just kind of like knowing what that is or knowing how that feels or knowing where that could happen. You know, I fortunately have a great husband who's and we find that our work is fairly even, but also because we have robust conversations about it, and that's not always the case.
4: Right. Right. I mean, this is a story that deals with the intertwining of parenting and marriage and gender roles in marriage, expectations for men versus women when running a household and raising kids. There's at least twice in the show where a husband tells his wife, "You're amazing," and that does not feel to her like a compliment.
5: No, it feels like it's kind of patronizing in that point. It's like, yeah, she is amazing and she's doing amazing, but like, one of my favorite lines is Dakota's, where she says, "I'm tired of being amazing." It's like, that's not the point. Like, I know I am and I know I can do it, but let's share the load here.
4: Yes, that's Dakota Fanning, who plays another working mom who's really struggling with her husband's role in their partnership.
5: Yeah, yeah.
4: This is a thought experiment question in a way. But if your character, Marissa Irvine, in all her fault, had been a more solidly middle class or blue collar wife and mother, how might this have been a different story, or how might you have played that part differently?
5: I think we certainly play with class in this story and all her fault, and partly that's because most of these working moms are relying on nannies for childcare in the spaces that they can't be there because of their work. Maybe in a middle class household, there's less reliance on nannies and more reliance on like group childcare, and I don't know how that operates in, mm-hmm. in America,
4: yeah,
5: to Australia,
4: way.
5: And how the difference is there.
4: Yeah.
5: But I guess the point there is that you have to rely, like you have to really invest in and trust the community around you. And if that trust is compromised, it makes parenting really difficult. Like we really need to be able to parent in a group, in a context of a village. And if you can't trust the people around you, then you're really sort of left adrift. You know, in our particular story, that's where the questions then need to go on the inside.
4: Right.
5: More internal questioning of who to trust.
4: I saw you on stage in New York on Broadway in Picture of Dorian Gray. It was absolutely mesmerizing, and it seemed like the role was almost an athletic endurance event. You're the only actor. You're on stage the whole time playing multiple characters. This series felt to me like a different athletic endurance event in that you're so frequently shocked and devastated and grieving. How strenuous was that, and how do you sustain your emotional energy for it?
5: Yeah, I mean, yeah, you're right. It is a different kind of athleticism, I guess. Like, just the emotional Olympics. Let's put her through the ringer. Let's see what she can do. I mean, it's certainly part of the attraction of the role, just to sort of see if I can rise to the challenge, see if I can make something feel, you know, how high can we go and still remain grounded. Hopefully we've achieved that. But I do remember, yeah, writing on my script on the first read through, going like, must find different ways to cry, because Marissa is crying in most of the scenes, which we, you know, we had to temper as well and like cut back. But the sustainability of that is tricky, and partly it's all about balance. Like, I feel like you can't really stay in that grieving space for 3 months straight, because your body and your brain and your eyes and the actual ability to make tears just revolts. It just doesn't do it anymore. It's just not available. Like, you can't. Yeah. You got to go through cycles. So, like, intentionally putting yourself through a cycle of, okay, I was sad here, but we're breaking now, so I'm going to play some ukulele. I'm going to make a joke with Jake. I'm gonna play around. I'm going to have my daughter visit me on set. I'm going to, like, break it up so that it's you have a place to go back to rather than stay in the whole time.
4: Yeah. Someone I work with pointed out today that you're halfway to an EGOT. You got an Emmy for Succession. You got a Tony for Dorian Gray.
5: Yeah.
4: Good shot at Oscar, since you are likely to do movies. And so someone wondered, do you sing? Is a Grammy a potential someday?
5: Well, I do sing. I don't think I am a Grammy-level singer, though. I mean, that's someone like Cynthia Erivo, you know? Like, that is... I'd be hard-pressed to find an angle into the Grammys, but I'll take it if there's availability, you know?
4: So maybe EOT, not EGOT.
5: Yeah. Yeah, or TOE, I think you could always do it that way.
4: Sarah Snook's new series on Peacock is called All Her Fault. Sarah Snook, thank you for talking about this.
5: No, thanks for having me.
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2: The National Weather Service has issued a severe thunderstorm warning for Iredell, Alexander, and Catawba counties through 6:30 this evening. Rowan County is under a similar warning through 6:06. Be safe out there if you are in those areas. I'm Nick Della Canal. It is just about 6 o'clock. The latest news headlines are coming up on All Things Considered. And then taking a quick peek at tomorrow's Morning Edition. Leading American politicians and global leaders are in Washington to pay their respects to the late Senator Lindsey Graham. President Trump will meet with both the Ukrainian president and the Israeli prime minister. Hear the latest on that and more on tomorrow's Morning Edition, starting at 5 a.m. Right now in Charlotte, it is 91 degrees with mostly cloudy skies. 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
11: It's difficult to believe that we're here today to say a final farewell to Lindsey as he leaves the Capitol for the last time.
12: Washington remembers Lindsey Graham, the longtime South Carolina Republican senator who died earlier this month at 71.
13: For Tuesday, July 28th, this is All Things Considered from NPR News.
12: I'm Juana Summers.
13: And I'm Sasha Pfeiffer. Also, the latest on President Trump's meetings with the leaders of Israel and Ukraine.
12: Plus, median U.S. home prices hit another record high this summer.
13: How the wealth gap between renters and owners has gotten wider than ever.
14: For young adults who are middle class, they are facing a future of no wealth.
12: And addiction service organizations are reeling after the Trump administration banned the use of federal funds for a key harm reduction tool.
15: We now know that we need tester strips for this specific thing so that we can continue to make sure people are safe.
13: First, this news.
16: Live from NPR News in Washington, I'm Ryland Barton. Kentucky Republican Senator Rand Paul has published what he says are diary entries written by Dr. Anthony Fauci during the pandemic. The release highlights an ongoing disagreement between some politicians and scientists over the origin of the coronavirus. NPR's Ari Daniel has more.
17: The debate centers around whether the virus originated naturally in an animal and spilled over into a human, or if it was deliberately created in a lab and leaked. When Fauci was writing diary entries about researchers considering both theories, very little was known. Today, many scientists agree the available data support a natural origin of the virus. Felicia Goodrum is a virologist at Dartmouth College. She says this is what happens as researchers gather data.
18: You will change your mind. That's absolutely fundamental to the way science is done, and it's something that Fauci wasn't really given any latitude to do.
17: Fauci will testify before a committee chaired by Senator Paul, who says his efforts to hold Fauci to account are, quote, oversight. Ari Daniel, NPR News.
16: The funeral for South Carolina Republican Senator Lindsey Graham was held at the National Cathedral in Washington today. NPR's Barbara Sprunt reports he was a leading voice in Congress on domestic and foreign policy.
19: Several of Graham's staff members served as honorary pallbearers for the senator who served over 31 years in Congress. In attendance were foreign leaders, including Israeli Prime Minister Benjamin Netanyahu and Ukrainian President Volodymyr Zelensky, a reminder of Graham's role in advocating for both countries. Graham's niece, Emily Boggs Roberts, called him a family man.
20: When my mom called, he answered. It didn't matter if he was about to walk into a meeting with the president or another world leader.
19: Graham became primary caretaker to his sister Darlene after their parents died. She's now been appointed to serve out the remainder of his term. Barbara Sprunt, NPR News, National Cathedral in Washington.
16: French officials have evacuated 4,000 more people from tourist sites on the Atlantic coast as firefighters continue to battle wildfires. NPR's Eleanor Beardsley reports they're bracing as a fourth heat wave hits Europe.
21: The precautionary evacuation order covered campsites, holiday villages, tourist residences, and leisure parks in the Gironde region southwest of the city of Bordeaux. Fires in France and Spain have forced around 330,000 people to evacuate over the last week. Firefighters say the French blaze is stabilized but could take off again as temperatures are expected to soar above 100 degrees Fahrenheit by Wednesday. The European Union's Copernicus Climate Service and the World Meteorological Organization say Europe is the world's fastest warming continent, heating peaking at more than twice the global average. Eleanor Beardsley, NPR News, Semur-en-Auxois, France.
16: Most U.S. stocks rose today. 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
2: This is WFAE News. I'm Nick Della Canal. Less than a month after North Carolina lawmakers passed a long overdue budget, they're now making changes to the spending plan. WUNC's Colin Campbell has details.
0: The legislature rolled out a 51-page bill this week that's billed as corrections to the budget legislation. But in addition to fixing typos, it reverses multiple funding cuts from the original budget, and it includes some new policy proposals. The Department of Agriculture would get back vacant positions eliminated in the budget, and the Department of Insurance would also get some jobs back. Lawmakers also want to restore the Learning Happens Here educational program at the Department of Natural and Cultural Resources. Some grants to local governments and organizations would be reduced, while the bill also features new spending, including $25 million to bring the Military World Games to UNC Charlotte. The budget corrections bill would exempt the State Highway Patrol and SBI from following government purchasing and contracting regulations, and it would boot out members of the governor's cabinet serving in an interim capacity if the Senate doesn't vote to confirm them before its session ends. I'm Colin Campbell in Raleigh.
2: Federal law enforcement set up an immigration checkpoint near a popular swimming spot northwest of Charlotte over the weekend, where they arrested more than a dozen people. WFAE's Eli Portillo has more.
1: Caldwell County Sheriff Kevin Bean said Tuesday that his deputies participated in the checkpoint at Wilson Creek near Morganton on federal land managed by the U.S. Forest Service. Bean says federal agents manning the checkpoint arrested 13 people suspected of immigration violations. Bean also says that online reports that children were taken from their families at the immigration checkpoint are inaccurate. Wilson Creek has popular swimming holes, waterfalls, and fishing areas that draw crowds of visitors in the summer. Eli Portillo, WFAE News.
2: The city of Monroe is easing water restrictions after recent rain replenished local reservoirs. Mandatory restrictions ended Sunday. Residents are still encouraged to conserve water, especially when watering outdoors. It's 91 degrees right now in Charlotte. This is WFAE News.
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22: This is All Things Considered from NPR News. I'm Juana Summers.
23: And I'm Sasha Pfeiffer. Today, Lindsey Graham's life was honored in Washington.
11: It's difficult to believe that we're here today to say a final farewell to Lindsey as he leaves the Capitol for the last time.
22: Senator John Thune was among the colleagues, friends, and family who gathered to remember the late Republican senator. Speakers praised Graham's legacy, highlighting his opposition to abortion and his support for the military.
23: President Trump eulogized him as a, quote, beloved friend this afternoon at Washington National Cathedral, and he credited Graham for sticking to his principles.
24: He had unwavering faith in the righteousness of American power and prayer, and he was extremely hawkish. I will tell you, he never saw a war that he didn't like.
22: Lindsey Graham was a huge supporter of Israel and Ukraine. The leaders of those countries, Israel's Benjamin Netanyahu and Ukraine's Volodymyr Zelensky, both attended the senator's funeral. They also met separately with Trump to discuss their country's ongoing wars. NPR's Greg Myrie has covered those wars in the Middle East and Ukraine, and he joins us now from Ukraine's capital. Hi.
25: Hi, Juana.
22: So, Greg, since you're there in Kyiv, I'd love to start with Zelensky. What can you tell us about his meeting with President Trump?
25: Well, there were no TV cameras this time, so no repeat of that very public Oval Office argument they had early last year. The relationship has steadily recovered and improved. Trump has been treating Zelensky with more respect, and especially as Ukraine has gained the momentum with its long-range drone attacks against Russia. Now, Zelensky took to social media right after the meeting. He said he had a good meeting with Trump, adding, "I'm grateful to the United States for its firm support." So the tone keeps improving, but still there's no sign that Trump will send weapons, which he has effectively cut off.
22: Okay, tone is one thing, but doesn't Ukraine need something more concrete, like those weapons?
25: Yeah, it really does. Ukraine's most pressing need is U.S. Patriot missiles. It's by far the most effective weapon in shooting down those incoming Russian ballistic missiles. Now, Zelensky said he discussed Trump's offer made earlier this month to give Ukraine a license to make its own Patriot missiles. But this would be complicated and would likely take a couple years. And Russia is firing those missiles right now, most every night. And I got to tell you, Juana, when you hear those air raid sirens go off, you know Ukraine is desperately short of these interceptors, and the Russian missiles are much more likely to strike now than in the past.
22: Greg, typically when we talk about the wars in Ukraine and Iran, we do so separately. But over the past few days, we've seen them overlapped. Beyond the fact that both Zelensky and Netanyahu met with Trump here in Washington today, tell us about it.
25: Yeah, Zelensky said Saturday that Ukraine carried out a long-range airstrike that hit an Iranian boat in the Caspian Sea carrying military cargo to Russia. Now, Iran denounced the strike on what it said was a commercial ship. We don't know what was on that ship, but Russia and Iran have traded military hardware dating back decades. And Zelensky also said Russia is sharing satellite data with Iran on the location of U.S. troops in the Middle East. He says this allows Iran to carry out more precise attacks on the U.S. troops.
22: Okay, let's turn now to the relationship between Netanyahu and Trump, and it appears to be under increasing strain. How would you describe it?
25: Yeah, we saw this friction today even before they met. Trump was on Fox News. He was asked about Netanyahu's comments of possible Iranian nuclear activity at a place called Pickaxe Mountain.
3: Well, I don't need Bibi to tell me that. Bibi's telling me that because he wants me to stay involved.
25: And Trump means stay involved in the Iran war. And then he went on to say,
3: But I heard Bibi announce that. I said, why don't you just tell it to me? Why do you have to announce it to the world? I know exactly what's going on.
25: So after they actually met, Netanyahu's office said the discussions were excellent and focused on Iran. However, the two leaders just have different agendas now. Today is 5 months to the day, February 28th, that Trump and Netanyahu launched the war in Iran, and they were working then in very close coordination. But now Trump wants a way out, and he's reopening negotiations, and Netanyahu is extremely worried that such a deal won't be good for Israel.
22: Greg, last thing, do they need each other to resolve the war in Iran?
25: You know, almost certainly yes. Trump wants Israel to be less aggressive in the region. Israel has not taken part in the U.S. strikes against Iran over the past 2 weeks. And Trump also wants Israel to scale back its actions in Lebanon. And Israel is not part of the U.S. negotiations on Iran. And Israel is very worried that an agreement will not address its concerns with Iran.
22: NPR's Greg Myrie, thank you.
25: Sure thing, Juana.
23: This summer, the median U.S. home price hit another record high, $444,000. That years-long upward trend has widened the wealth gap between renters and owners more than ever. That's been a boon for owners, but it's pricing out many would-be buyers, as NPR's Jennifer Ludden reports.
4: Jay Washington is 38 and grew up in the house his mother bought in Augusta, Georgia. She had no college degree and used only her single income at a local manufacturing plant.
5: The real estate agent told her in about like 5 years, you're probably going to give me a call and like thank me for being able to get this house.
4: And she did. Today, she's still there, and the home's value has grown to nearly $300,000. Washington lives a couple hours away in Athens and would love to own a home, not only for financial security.
5: It's really kind of a sign that you truly feel independent.
4: But like so many millennials, he graduated college at the height of the Great Recession, with unemployment peaking at 10%. What's more, his degree from a for-profit college, later sued for alleged deception, seemed worthless.
5: I basically was stuck in a cycle of like unemployment or underemployment.
4: Washington eventually got another college degree and now has a good job in IT. But with student loans, plus the high cost of rent, food, and so much else, it's hard to save for a down payment. Meantime, home prices have surged more than 50% in just the last 6 years.
5: I feel like I'm just kind of like surviving. At this point, I'm not really sure if I'm going to be able to own a house.
14: Most middle class families have most of their wealth in their homes.
4: Michelle Dickerson researches housing and the middle class at the University of Texas at Austin. She worries about the long-term consequences as more people are shut out of ownership.
14: For young adults who are middle class, they are facing a future of no wealth.
4: To be clear, she says there's nothing wrong with renting if you can still save for retirement. It might work better for some. But for generations, it's been housing wealth that has helped many do better than their parents.
14: We're ending up in this space where if you're okay, it may be because your parents were okay. And if your parents were struggling, you may be struggling too.
6: Hi.
7: This is Basil. He just wants to sniff you.
4: In Richmond, Virginia, Brittany Gilroy and her husband, Philip West, rent this red brick two-story home along with a roommate. Both are 35, and when they moved in with a friend, they thought it would be only for a few months until they bought a house. That was nearly 4 years ago.
7: Pretty much every time when we looked at a house, being like, we said no, and then the prices of the houses go up.
4: Both of them have good-paying jobs, but the homes they see are either way above their price range or need repairs that would wipe them out. It's all put on hold, another major life decision.
8: It's definitely part of our consideration for, do we have kids or not, you know? It's a bit of a clock.
4: Gilroy only wants children if they can buy a place and settle down. Safe neighborhood, good schools. But with prices so high, they worry about taking on all that debt.
7: I feel like we're not the only ones living in this constant state of uncertainty. And if you want to make a dive into buying a house, you're going into the deep end. There is no kiddie pool of a starter home.
4: In fact, there is a massive housing shortage, especially of starter homes, and it's driving prices up. Last year, a housing developer in Utah urged the state to make it easier to build affordable condos. And in that letter, he warned about the widening wealth gap between owners and renters. Tom Henry Odd of Rockworth Companies wrote that it could foster, quote, discord between classes and increased risk of societal unrest.
9: That might be going to a little bit of an extreme, but if there's a feeling that there's a few haves and, you know, a bunch of have-nots, I think all of us can see some of the problems that come with that.
4: He also has four children and says young people need hope that they can make it on their own.
9: You see how much a house might cost that you might want to live in, and you look at your income coming out of college or something like that, it might feel overwhelming, depressing, you know, difficult, and that's certainly an effect for sure.
4: Congress recently weighed in with a law that aims to eventually expand the supply of homes, and prices in some places are cooling off. For now, though, of the many factors dividing housing haves and have-nots, a big one is timing.
10: It was my fourth year in college, and there was a foreclosed home.
4: Matt Maracek bought his first house with a friend back in 2010 using a federal tax credit created in the wake of the housing crash. They added bedrooms in the basement and rented them out. Soon after, his girlfriend, now wife, Amanda, bought a small fixer-upper with just $5,000 down.
12: Very, very dated. There was carpet in the bathroom, puke green sink with a puke green matching oven.
4: Family members pitched in to spruce it up. A few years later, they were shocked that the value had risen by $50,000. They traded up. Then, after even more housing equity, traded up again when they and their three children moved to Orlando, Florida. That was in 2021, when they locked in a mortgage rate of 2.6% just before rates spiked. So lucky.
12: 100%. It was probably the bottom rate that we could have gotten along the way.
4: Their younger siblings back in Minnesota are facing a very different market. Still, Matt's brother managed to buy outside the city where he works, and Amanda is encouraging her 22-year-old brother to sacrifice rice and beans it so he can buy something, anything soon. A stepping stone now, she says, will make all the difference later. Jennifer Ludden, NPR News.

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1: Just a quick heads up, the National Weather Service has issued a severe thunderstorm warning for Iredell, Alexander, and Catawba counties through 6:30 this evening. 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So glad you're here. Coming up in about 10 minutes on Marketplace. 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
1: 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It's WFAE on a Tuesday. More ahead.
3: Did you hear about Hugging Face? 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
12: From NPR News, this is All Things Considered. I'm Sasha Pfeiffer.
13: And I'm Juana Summers. Secretary of State Marco Rubio says talks to begin a process of democratic transition in Venezuela could start as soon as next week. The talks would involve members of interim President Delcy Rodriguez's government and some opposition politicians, but not Maria Corina Machado, the Nobel Prize winner who is widely considered to be the main leader of the Venezuelan opposition. Here to help us learn a little more about how this process might unfold is Laura Deeb. She's the Venezuelan Program Director for the think tank Washington Office on Latin America, or WOLA. Welcome.
14: Thank you so much for your invitation.
13: So just to start, what do we know about this democratic transition process and who's involved?
14: I think it's important to kind of take a step back and see how we got here. So first in May, members of the opposition, including Maria Corina Machado, met in Panama, and they issued the Panama Manifesto, saying that Maria Corina Machado was open to a negotiation as long as the opposition that won the 2024 elections was a part of it. However, then the June earthquakes took place, and that created a crisis that I think pushed for a democratic process, because the opposition, and I think the U.S. also realized how Venezuela did not have institutions able to actually protect its citizens. And then it was in July when this process was announced with the National Assembly of 2015 and the National Assembly of 2025, which was not democratically elected, and it's led by the brother of Delcy Rodriguez. In this process that was immediately backed by the United States, Maria Corina Machado is not a part of this process. So they issued a statement over the weekend saying, we were not a part of the design of this process. We will not be a part of the negotiation, but we won't be an obstacle for the process.
13: I want to talk here about the role that the U.S. is playing. The U.S. and Secretary of State Marco Rubio are said to effectively control Venezuela at the moment. Is this Rubio's plan?
14: I think that's pretty accurate. In fact, in the negotiation process, the U.S. is the one not only pushing for the process, but kind of the owner of the circus, as we would say in Spanish. And that is problematic in the sense that the U.S. at the same time is backing Delcy Rodríguez, who is part of an authoritarian government. The government still holds over 500 political prisoners. The media is not free in Venezuela. There are no conditions yet for free and fair elections. So I think part of the question is, yes, the U.S. is supporting a process of negotiation, but will it lead to a free and fair election? That is the question that we are all wondering. Mm-hmm.
6: Why do you think it is that Maria Corina Machado is being left out of this process? Is it because she's now on the outs with the Trump administration?
14: I do. I think she has been critical of the approach of the administration. I think having Maria Corina Machado as part of the process is a non-starter for the members of the interim authorities. And let us remember that the relationship between the U.S. and the Venezuelan interim authorities is very much mediated by economic interest. Mm-hmm. So the U.S. is playing its cards and trying to hold a good relationship with a government that, as I've mentioned before, is authoritarian and very much corrupt.
6: By my count, it's been nearly 7 months since U.S. troops swept into Venezuela in the middle of the night, arrested then-President Nicolas Maduro. Did you expect it to take this long, this many months, for some sort of transition talks to take place?
14: Not at all. I actually do think that both the U.S. and the interim authorities have dragged their feet, and that's why I mentioned the earthquakes of June 24th. The discontent of the Venezuelan people calling for institutions that could actually protect them, I think that has created an opportunity and a push towards this. Jorge Rodríguez, the head of the National Assembly, said, after the earthquakes, we don't have any headspace to think about elections. And a week later, this process of negotiation was announced. And I think the U.S. has a lot to do with that.
6: As we watch this moving forward, I wonder, how do you think we'll know whether this is a realistic attempt at a democratic transition or whether this is the U.S. and the current government in Caracas just paying lip service to the idea of a democratic transition?
14: I think you just hit a nerve. How will we know if this is a genuine process? The unconditional release of political prisoners. Second, you need a new National Electoral Council.

0: National Weather Service in Greenville, Spartanburg has issued a tornado warning for Catawba County in the Piedmont of North Carolina, Southern Alexander County in the Piedmont of North Carolina, Northeastern Lincoln County in the Piedmont of North Carolina, Central Iredell County in the Piedmont of North Carolina, until 7 p.m. Eastern Daylight Time. At 6:17 p.m. Eastern Daylight Time, a severe thunderstorm capable of producing a tornado was located 5 miles east of Hickory, or near St. Stephens, moving southeast at 30 miles per hour. Hazard, tornado and quarter-size hail. Source, radar-indicated rotation. Impact, flying debris will be dangerous to those caught without shelter. Mobile homes will be damaged or destroyed. Damage to roofs, windows, and vehicles will occur. Tree damage is likely. This dangerous storm will be near St. Stephens, Conover, and Claremont around 6:20 p.m. Eastern Daylight Time. Catawba around 6:30 p.m. Eastern Daylight Time. Lake Norman around 6:50 p.m. Eastern Daylight Time. Other locations impacted by this dangerous thunderstorm include Millersville, Sherrill's Ford, Startown, Terrell, and Oxford. 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Please report damaging winds, hail, or flooding to the National Weather Service by calling toll-free 1-800-267-8101 or by posting on our Facebook page or post it to X using hashtag NWSGSP. 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
1: Said they want federal funding to be used for other strategies, like distributing naloxone, a nose spray that can reduce an overdose. The email also pointed out that federal funds can still be used to buy strips for police and health workers. Dr. Yngveld Olsen previously worked on drug treatment issues both under President Biden and Trump. She says research shows that handing out test strips reduces risky behavior.
2: So some people deciding not to use the substances, some people deciding to use less, or take other types of precautions, including naloxone and, you know, making sure that there are people around that can actually going to help in the case of an overdose.
1: Kerr of the Baltimore Harm Reduction Coalition says groups like hers are scrambling to revise their budgets.
3: And also, like, we're going to have to pull money from other places, right? Like, because we're not going to stop giving people tester strips, right?
1: She says to pay for the strips, they'll have to spend less on things like giving out hygiene and wound care kits. For NPR News, I'm Scott Massioni in Baltimore.
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5: Good afternoon. It's coming up on 6:30, and you've been listening to All Things Considered here on 90.7 WFAE and WFAE.org. I'm Nick Delacanal. Coming up next on Marketplace, part of the Trump administration's tough tariff policy is meant to reduce the trade deficit, but it doesn't seem to be making much of a dent. Why the trade deficit has stayed stable for years. Look at that more. Coming up next on Marketplace, stay tuned.
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8: In Los Angeles, I'm Kai Rizdahl. Tuesday, 28th July. Good as it always is to have you along, everybody. We got the June trade gap today, specifically the difference in our goods trade, how much stuff we bought from overseas versus what we sell there. It shrank about 4% from May, but shrank is a relative term because we are still importing hundreds of billions of dollars more stuff than we export, despite President Trump's tariffs, some old, some new, that he has said would bring the trade gap down. Marketplace's Stephanie Hughes has more.
9: Before we talk about the June trade deficit, you should know that American companies imported a lot earlier this year after the U.S. attacked Iran, says Nationwide economist Oren Klatchkin.
10: Anytime we get hit with some kind of unexpected shock, companies' first reaction basically is to go out and raise their, you know, stockpiles.
9: And in June, those companies were like, we are good, causing imports to fall and the trade deficit to narrow. Still, there are some U.S. industries that just can't get enough imports. I'm looking at you, tech sector. It needs computer chips from Asia.
10: Spending on artificial intelligence continues to trend at a really solid pace. This type of investment basically looks past conflict and past tariffs and anything else.
9: The waves of tariffs have affected trade, specifically who we are trading with, says UBS economist Jonathan Pingle.
11: You've certainly seen a drop off in imports from China as the China tariffs were increased. And there have been beneficiaries in other parts of Asia, Southeast Asia.
9: And even if American companies are looking to source more goods domestically, it takes a while to up and build a factory, says Nationwide's Oren Klatchkin.
10: That type of investment is planned out over years. It goes through multiple layers of sign-off, right? So these things play out over a long period of time.
9: Also, a trade deficit isn't necessarily a bad thing, says Ryan Monarch, an economics professor at Syracuse.
12: If you have a trade deficit, another way of saying that is that your country is a place in which a lot of other countries really want to invest, where they want to put their money into.
9: They give us stuff. We give them American dollars. And that's a sign they believe in the U.S. economy. I'm Stephanie Hughes for Marketplace.
8: Wall Street on this Tuesday, the 30 stocks that make up the Dow Industrials did just fine. Chip makers, not so much. Oil down another 4% or so. Details numbers when we get there.

0: Tomorrow about this time, we'll have a better sense of what Kevin Warsh and the gang at the Fed are thinking about this economy and how they would like to handle it. As we sit here today, though, while Warsh is not exactly an enigma, he's also not exactly the most talkative chairman the Fed's ever had. So we're going to do a little preview of what might be coming tomorrow and what it might mean. And we're going to do that with Claudia Somm. She's the chief economist at New Century Advisors. Also, once upon a time, she spent more than a decade working at the central bank. Claudia, welcome to the program. Good to have you on.
1: Great to be here today.
0: Seems to me that the first thing we ought to talk about, obviously, when talking about the Fed, is inflation these days. What do we know about how Chairman Warsh measures and thinks about inflation?
1: We know that Chair Warsh thinks inflation is too high. We don't know as much about exactly how he measures it or exactly what he thinks behind it, but he has been unequivocal that inflation is too high and that he will get it down.
0: Yeah, but he's got this thing he likes to talk about, this trimmed mean, which we've gone over on this program in the past, which is different than actual, you know, PCE, Personal Consumption Expenditures Index, as we've talked about a zillion times on this program. But it does sort of narrow the range of, number one, prices, and number two, outcomes that the chairman's looking at.
1: When Chair Warsh has talked about inflation, and particularly this discussion of the trimmed mean or trimmed averages, it really fits in a discussion of where is inflation headed. And sometimes to get a better picture of where inflation is headed, you might want to take out some of the outliers, right? And then and the trimmed mean or core inflation, taking out food and energy, mm-hmm. that can take out some outliers. That does not mean that is the target. Like, what the Fed is really trying to do is get overall inflation down. Everything counts. Kevin Warsh mentioned the trimmed averages in his confirmation hearing, but then in his congressional testimony in recent weeks, he said, well, I don't mean the Dallas Fed PC trimmed mean. I don't have a preferred measure. So we're kind of back to the drawing board on exactly what Kevin Warsh is looking at when he talks about inflation.
0: So what does that make you think? You've studied the Fed for a long time. You've worked at the Fed. You are a trained observer here. What do you take from that?
1: It makes me uncomfortable. You know, there's a catchphrase about the Fed that they're data-driven. And I think that really is important. You need to have the yardstick that measures success. And you need to really follow the data. And so the fact that I don't have a good sense of how Kevin Warsh thinks about the data, what he's looking at, it's a little unsettling. And it may just be he doesn't want to share it because he doesn't want to bias all of us to just look at one measure and not look at all the measures. But it's an uneasy feeling. And if nothing else, it's an unfamiliar feeling. I'm used to listening to Fed chairs talk a lot about the data in great detail. And that's not his approach.
0: What do you make of the reaction that people are having to the chairman's decision not to do the whole forward guidance thing, right? There's been some commentary out there about, oh, it's going to increase volatility. There's been others saying, you know, this is fine. We can deal with this. We'll just react to what the data says. What do you make of it?
1: It is a change. You know, we have a leadership change at the Fed. It's important to understand the new leader. I think it gets a little blown out of proportion, right? We don't need the Fed holding markets' hands. Unfortunately, Kevin Warsh has seemed to lump that takeaway forward guidance into taking away the reaction function. What is really helpful is to know what are the contingency plans? What would it take for the Fed to raise rates? What data are you looking at? How are you evaluating? What's your time scale? It has still come out from the Fed. We're getting in some of the committee documents like the minutes. But it sure would be nice to hear the Fed chair say it. But I don't think we'll hear that from him. That is not a path he wants to go down right now.
0: Yeah, no. I will say you sound pretty calm. You're vigilant, but you sound like you're okay with what's happening.
1: By and large, we're in a pretty good place. I'm trying to keep things in perspective. You know, pay attention to the changes happening at the Fed. I'm skeptical about a lot of the changes. I'm watching very closely. But no one should pretend the Fed was perfect before Kevin Warsh came in. So I'm trying to keep a balanced view of all this and very thankful that we're not in a crisis situation in the economy. It's great to have these kind of more intellectual debates about how the Fed does its work as opposed to some big problem that we're trying to get through.
0: Claudia Somm, longtime Fed watcher, also used to be a longtime Fed employee, now chief economist at New Century Advisors. Claudia, thanks very much for your time. I appreciate it.

0: So here's a data point.
1: More than one out of every five companies in this economy use artificial intelligence in their daily operations. Goldman Sachs did the analysis. The federal government provided the raw data. The theory, of course, and in some cases the reality, is that AI brings with it the promise of higher productivity and higher profits. But even as AI becomes increasingly capable, it's also a reality that AI is fundamentally unpredictable, which in turn creates liabilities for those companies that are using it. And that, ladies and gentlemen, is a business opportunity. Deloitte figures globally, AI insurance is going to be a $5 billion business by 2032. Marketplace's Megan McCarty-Carino has that one.
2: At Corgi Cafe in San Francisco's financial district, you unfortunately won't find any corgi dogs. That violates the health code, apparently. But you will find plenty of startup founders, like Eamon Halu, who's been working from the cafe with his laptop and a couple buddies.
3: We have like 5 to 6 businesses, all very successful.
2: He won't go into much detail about what they all do exactly. Someone might steal his ideas. But there's a ski app, sports betting analysis, Reddit marketing, all powered by AI.
3: So it's like you do a lot of work in the beginning, and then you can kind of step away while it's making revenue.
2: Corgi has built its business to serve this new generation of AI-native entrepreneurs, says CEO Nico Lacqua. Partially with protein shakes and espresso shots.
4: We don't have decaf for a reason. I think people do need to lock in a little bit.
2: But the real business and the namesake Corgi are in the office upstairs. The cafe space just came with the lease and turned into a fun side project.
4: We're best known for our insurance for technology companies.
2: That includes all the usual policies and a new product for AI liability.
4: Just like a human might mess up, AI might mess up even worse, or it might say things that it shouldn't say, it might calculate things it shouldn't calculate, it might even cause outages or things like that.
2: Corgi's policy explicitly covers damages that could result from these AI mistakes. It's something the wider industry has only started to grapple with, says John Farley, who leads cyber practice at the insurance brokerage Gallagher.
5: The insurance market is beginning to move from silence on AI to scrutiny of AI.
2: He says most traditional policies simply don't mention AI, but the insurance industry has begun standardizing language and seeking regulatory approvals to potentially exclude AI from their plans. The challenge, he says, is figuring out how big of a risk AI poses for businesses.
5: Historically, the insurance markets have used modeling tools rather than measure the likelihood of, say, a hurricane in Florida, right? We've got lots of data there. Here, not so much.
2: How do you know if a brand new agentic AI system your company uses to process invoices is likely to make a costly mistake? That's what Inez Butimaja is trying to quantify with her AI insurance startup, Claimy.
6: When we onboard a customer, what we actually do is we test their AI agents. We try and actually trigger the potential errors that would lead to a claim.
2: Like leaking sensitive customer data.
6: We had the agent in under like the 10 minutes give you information about the previous customer they talked with, their age, their, you know, like personal information.
2: Agents that fail can be improved and tested again. The better the score, the lower the insurance premium.
6: We pride ourselves of being, you know, the enabler of technology adoption. It's like there wouldn't be any skyscrapers in New York if you didn't have like the proper insurance for it.
2: From building skyscrapers to empires of AI apps, innovation creates new risk. And for insurers, an opportunity to sell new products. That and 24/7 coffee. In San Francisco, I'm Megan McCarty-Carino for Marketplace.

UPS reported quarterly profits this morning, better than analysts had been guessing, is the TLDR. UPS managed to do it even while it continues to wind down what had been a big part

0: and businesses tend to be clumped together. A UPS driver, for example, could go to an industrial park and make a bunch of stops.
1: Whereas you're driving off in neighborhoods, particularly rural neighborhoods, it starts getting to be very, very expensive.
0: But as we started to order more stuff online, UPS and FedEx saw a new opportunity, says Zach Rogers, an associate professor of supply chain management at Colorado State University.
2: For them, Amazon was always a volume play. You know, you're delivering a lot of packages at low margin, but high enough volume that it's all right.
0: Then, about a decade ago, Amazon wanted more control, so it started to build its own delivery system. That left fewer Amazon packages for the UPSs and FedExes of the world. So those companies are increasingly getting out of the business of delivering you, say, a package of socks, and into the business of shipping really valuable stuff, for which they can charge more.
2: What do you pay more for? Pharmaceuticals or a package of socks? And so if they're taking up the same amount of space on the truck, it's really just the bang for the buck is higher with things like healthcare products.
0: So UPS is moving from a high volume business to a high margin business, says Jason Miller, a supply chain management professor at Michigan State.
3: You're not necessarily worried about maximizing the amount of stuff you're moving. You're worried about essentially maximizing the profit you can make off of the stuff that you do move.
0: And right now, there's profit to be made, especially by shipping computer gear from Asia to the U.S. for data centers. I'm Henry App for Marketplace.

0: coming up.
1: It's just expensive to go out to dinner, Kai.
0: Oh, don't I know it. First, though, let's do the numbers. Dow Industrials up 537 points today, 1%, finished at 52,747. Remember, though, that's 30 stocks, people. NASDAQ down 55 points, about 0.2%, 24,876. S&P 500 crept up 15 points, about 0.2%, 74.28. United Parcel Service, Henry Epp was just talking about this, down 6.5%. FedEx picked up about 0.6%. Bond prices went up. The yield on the 10-year T-note down 4.60% on the 10-year. 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
0: This is Marketplace. I'm Kai Rizdahl. President Trump was in Michigan this week, stumping for Republicans and talking up his second-term economic policies, which, he said, have brought manufacturing jobs back to that state, still, as you know, a hub of the American auto industry. Those policies, of course, have included, at times, steep tariffs on Canada and Mexico, both of which are critical links in Detroit's supply chain. The claim from the White House is that tariffs and the rest of the Trump trade agenda are going to drive a reshoring boom in manufacturing and in factory jobs. Marketplace's Mitchell Hartman has more now on how that's working out.
4: Since President Trump started his second term in January 2025, the economy has lost

0: 75,000 manufacturing jobs, according to the Bureau of Labor Statistics, a 0.6% decline.
1: Manufacturing has not revived to a significant degree.
0: It's a trend that started in the 80s, says Mark Zandi at Moody's Analytics.
1: The job losses continue. Tariffs and other policies that have been put in place have not reversed that.
0: But tariffs may still be helping U.S. manufacturers, says economist Laura Veldkamp at Columbia Business School.
2: It made it more profitable for American manufacturers to set up and produce here.
0: That's because tariffs on imports diminish the competitive advantage of using lower-cost labor in places like Mexico or Malaysia. So we're making more in the U.S. now.
2: Manufacturing output's gone up 1.1% over the last year.
0: But we're doing more with fewer people, as Mark Zandi explains.
1: Manufacturing activity is very mechanized, automated. So even if you see a pickup in output, and we've seen that particularly in the tech sector and the defense aerospace industries, doesn't translate into jobs because, you know, these factories just don't employ a lot of people.
0: Now, the story is a little different in the crucial U.S. auto industry, where employment's down more than 2.5% since January 2025. One big problem, says Ned Hill at the Ohio State University's Manufacturing Institute, demand for new vehicles has been weak because many consumers can't afford them.
3: The average price has been bouncing just under $50,000. You have to be solidly above the middle of the income distribution to buy an average car.
0: Looking forward, though, says David Whiston at Morningstar.
4: Some of these jobs may come back. There are some automakers looking to onshore production to the United States, and that can create jobs for auto suppliers.
0: He points to recent plans announced by GM in Kansas and Tennessee and Toyota in Texas. I'm Mitchell Hartman for Marketplace.

0: were talking earlier, Claudia Sahm and I, about which way the wind is blowing at the Warsh Fed, how the new chairman's thinking about inflation, and with it, what the central bank is going to do on interest rates. And while we're all going to feel whatever changes they make or don't make in one way or another, if you're a would-be home buyer, I'm going to bet you'd be very interested in what happens tomorrow. So we've called Vivian Geller. She's the chief financial officer at Pacific Trust Group. That's a mortgage lender here in Los Angeles. Vivian, welcome back to the program.
1: Thank you, Kai. It's always nice to be back.
0: I'm going
1: to
0: throw a number at you here. I want you to give me your reaction. 6.58%. That's what Freddie Mac says the 30-year fixed average rate is. Discuss, please.
1: Well, Kai, we were expecting it to go down, as I had said last year. And of course, you know, this war happened and energy prices skyrocketed across Europe, of course, and a lot of parts of the world. And so here we are with 6.5% rates.
0: And here we are with you being in the real estate business. I mean, what's that doing to you? It cannot be good, right?
1: Well, it's certainly not helping, although we are still seeing, you know, the stock market's doing well. So we're seeing, you know, a lot of cash buyers in high-end markets and the second home market. People that have been on the sidelines, they realize that this is probably going to be a while. So they're just jumping off the sidelines and starting to look around a little bit. There's been more inventory this year than there has been in a while.
0: What I hear you saying is people just got tired of waiting, right?
1: Yeah, for the most part. There's certainly no anticipation for rates to go down. We know the Federal Reserve is meeting today and tomorrow. Mm-hmm. I think there's a 62% chance that rates will remain, a small chance that they might go up, but they're not going to come down.
0: Did you used to have to pay this much attention to the Fed? Sorry, this is just a little sidebar.
1: No, yeah. Absolutely. Yeah, you're absolutely right. No, we didn't, especially, you know, prior to 5-6 years ago, certainly prior to COVID. We weren't like sitting here waiting in anticipation to see what's going on.
0: Right. So crystal ball this for me. You know, if rates stay where they are and maybe even go up a little bit, you know, game out the next like 6 to 8 months in the housing market. And you know, you're in LA and so we've got our own issues here. But, you know, speak broadly for me if you can.
1: Well, I mean, nationally, it's at least status quo, maybe a little dip in the market. I don't think we're going to see a crash. Los Angeles, you know, we have this huge problem with inventory.
0: Yeah.
1: So we're always going to see the market move here on good houses, well-priced houses. There's still a question mark, too, about what's going to happen with this war and how that's going to affect, you know, our long-term economy.
0: Yeah, for sure. Let me ask you something about a topic that we covered a couple of times in the last couple of weeks. And again, as broadly as you can speak, this idea of starter homes, of, you know, we want people to get into the housing market. It's a great way to build wealth, all of those sorts of things. But the starter home does seem to be becoming a very scarce bird.
1: Yeah, well, you know, inflation has impacted us nationally significantly, and we haven't seen wages go up to any significant extent. So, you know, how can you buy a starter home when you're just not making enough money? And, I mean, it's a really, really scary predicament for a lot of first-time buyers. You know, it's just expensive to go out to dinner, Kai.
0: Yes,
1: you know,
0: is.
1: Let alone buy a house or renovate a house or, you know, have your plumbing fixed if something goes wrong with, you know, your toilet or whatnot. You know, it's really, really, really expensive to own a house right now.
0: When you are talking to buyers or would-be buyers, what are those conversations like?
1: Well, you know, I try to be realistic with people and you know, not play games. So we know interest rates are not going to go down anytime soon. So if they've got a decent income and they've got some money set aside, now is a decent time because they're not competing against a million other buyers to buy a house. So if they can afford to buy a house at 6.5% and ride it out maybe 2 years until they can refinance, then they're going to be in a good place. But, you know, if you're really rate sensitive, my suggestion would be to just, you know, sit it out for right now.
0: Vivian Geller at Pacific Trust. Vivian, thanks a bunch.
1: Thank you, Kai.

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1: This final note on the way out today, which honestly makes you wonder what we are even doing. Saw this in Fortune. Bear with me. I'm going to rattle off some numbers. Total movie box office for North America last year, almost $9 billion. Recorded music revenue, a record $11.5 billion. 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Book publishing, $14.5 billion. Museums, $16.5 billion. Add it all up, all in, it's about $70 billion. Total sports betting in the United States last year, $166 billion American dollars. Jordan Manges, Anil Maharaj, Janet Wynn, Olga Oxman, and Virginia K. Smith are the digital team. I'm Guy Rizdahl. We will see you tomorrow, everybody.

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2: If you'll allow it, I'm going to throw some numbers at you. According to some recent polling from the good people at Pew, about half of Americans now use AI chatbots for something in their lives, whether it's work or personal. That's a dramatic increase from just 2 years ago when it was more like 30% of the country. But here's the funny thing. Only 16% of the country thinks AI will have a positive impact on society. Two-thirds of Americans think AI technology is advancing too quickly. And most Americans, especially young Americans, don't trust AI, nor the people in charge of it. And all of this polling was done before an OpenAI agent went rogue and hacked another company. On Today Explained from Vox, isn't that the thing science fiction warned us about for all those years?
3: Yes.
2: And what can we do about it?
4: Live from NPR News in Washington, I'm Ryland Barton. The U.S. military says Iran launched multiple missiles at American forces in the Middle East. That ends the recent pause in fighting as mediators tried to get both sides back to negotiations. U.S. Central Command says all the missiles were successfully intercepted. It says U.S. forces, quote, remain vigilant and at a high state of readiness. President Trump and Ukrainian President Volodymyr Zelensky met today to discuss Ukraine producing weapons amid its war with Russia. NPR's Greg Myrie has more.
5: Ukraine's most pressing need is U.S. Patriot missiles. It's by far the most effective weapon in shooting down those incoming Russian ballistic missiles. Now, Zelensky said he discussed Trump's offer made earlier this month to give Ukraine a license to make its own Patriot missiles. But this would be complicated and would likely take a couple years. And Russia is firing those missiles right now, most every night. When you hear those air raid sirens go off, you know Ukraine is desperately short of these interceptors, and the Russian missiles are much more likely to strike now than in the past.
4: NPR's Greg Myrie reporting. The Senate is set to confirm Jay Clayton to become the head of the nation's intelligence agencies, ensuring that a permanent director is in place as the midterm elections approach. Clayton's expected to be confirmed along party lines today after a contentious hearing 2 weeks ago in which he repeatedly refused to say that Joe Biden won the 2020 election. Democrats have said they have more confidence in Clayton than they do in Trump's temporary pick for the job, Bill Pulte, who has no known intelligence experience. Democratic candidates have been focused on the economy ahead of the midterms, but as President Trump raises doubts about elections, some Democrats think they might need to talk about democracy, too. NPR's Ashley Lopez reports.
6: Democrats have been dominating in special elections since last year, mostly by running on an economic message. This is why some operatives say candidates shouldn't get distracted by other issues cropping up, including threats to democracy. But Jane Klebb with the Democratic National Committee says this was something she heard a lot in 2024 as well.
7: And it turns out that that was a fundamental issue that was motivating people, and that might not have been something that they were telling exit pollers, or it wasn't something that was coming up on exit surveys or polling.
6: One Democratic candidate told NPR, urging voters to care about democratic institutions because ultimately they affect prices can be a way of talking about democracy and the economy at the same time. Ashley Lopez, NPR News.
4: Florida has become the first state in nearly a decade to carry out two executions in one day. Today, putting to death an ex-police officer convicted of murder and only the second octogenarian known to receive a lethal injection in modern U.S. history. Florida has now carried out 12 executions this year, more than all other states combined. In 2017, Arkansas executed two men in the single day. This is NPR News. Early voting is beginning in swing state Wisconsin's chaotic Democratic primary for governor, with a Democratic socialist trying to overcome the incumbent governor's pick. The Democratic candidates meet for their only debate tonight. Democrats are vying to retain control of the governor's office and flip both chambers of the legislature to earn full control of Wisconsin state government for the first time since 2010. There's growing concern about a blood supply shortage in the U.S. The U.S. Surgeon General's office is encouraging Americans to donate, as NPR's Will Stone reports.
0: The Surgeon General says the blood supply is significantly lower than it should be after weeks of declining donations. The country is currently in yellow status, meaning there is less than a two-day supply for O-positive blood. The Red Cross is declaring it a crisis and attributes the shortfall to extreme heat, poor air quality, and widespread foodborne illnesses. Will Stone, NPR News.
4: The FAA says seats on hundreds of Boeing 737 MAX jets in the U.S. may require inspections in case they were incorrectly installed and need to be fixed. The agency says the seats could injure passengers or block the aisle during an evacuation. A TSA officer discovered five stolen Civil War-era cannonballs in a passenger's checked bag at Gulf Shores International Airport in Alabama earlier this month. The items were wrapped in paper towels and traced back to nearby historic Fort Morgan. The Baldwin County Sheriff's Office says the passenger's 17-year-old grandchild stole the cannonballs from a storage area at the fort. This is NPR News from Washington.
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8: My name is Hadass Gold. I am CNN's AI correspondent.
2: And Hadass, where does this story start? OpenAI was running some kind of test?
8: Yeah, so if you actually go back a little bit, Hugging Face, which is this platform repository of sorts where you can post open source AI models and data sets, it's really big in the AI community. They disclosed that they had been hacked.
9: Earlier this week, we detected and responded to an intrusion into part of our production infrastructure.
8: But they said that they didn't know where it was coming from, but they could tell it was an advanced, you know, frontier model. They had even informed law enforcement about this hack.
9: This one was different from anything we had handled before in one important way. It was driven end-to-end by an autonomous AI agent system.
8: And then a few days later, OpenAI and Hugging Face together come out and say, well, oops, this was actually an OpenAI test model that they were testing, actually multiple models together, that had escaped its testing lab and found its way to the open internet and hacked into a completely unrelated AI company that it was not instructed to do so.
10: The way I would look at what happened is that we were evaluating our models on a specific benchmark with reduced cyber safeguards, because the point was to evaluate how well do they do on cyber evaluations. And in this benchmark, they're specifically instructed, please go and utilize the full range of your cyber potentials to achieve this outcome.
8: Like if you're trying to give a student a test and instead of them just taking the test, they decided the best way to get the answer is to break into the principal's office. And even though they weren't necessarily supposed to, it is, I'll put it this way, it's something that AI experts and cybersecurity experts have been saying is going to happen at some point. And so this is the first real-world example of something that's sort of been theoretical for a while happening in real life. But everyone is freaking out about it because, it sounds kind of scary, but also B, because what it says about where we are and how good these AI models are, and also how woefully prepared we are for agentic AI. Not only agentic AI hacking getting in the hands of the wrong people, but AI hacking when something that nobody intended to be nefarious suddenly goes wrong, like a model breaking out.
2: Did this rogue agent do any damage to Hugging Face? Did it, like, I don't know, delete its archives or anything like that?
8: We haven't heard from Hugging Face about whether there's been any damage other than just they use stolen credentials to try to access sort of behind the scenes information. Because, you know, the AI wasn't trying to like steal anything necessarily. They just wanted the answer to the test.
2: Mm.
8: But you can quickly understand how this could go terribly wrong if in a different testing scenario, an AI model is being tested to see, you know, how well can I hack into a utility system or
2: right.
8: a bank?
2: Right.
8: You would want to test those systems for that ability to understand how they work. But imagine if instead the AI model had escaped and hacked into Bank of America and what kind of chaos that could cause.
2: Right. And could it have just as easily done that?
8: If the test had been, you know, about banking or anything like that. This was a specific cybersecurity test. But, you know, they're testing these models on all these different things. And it brought up a lot of questions, not only about like how safe are these testing environments, but also what's known as alignment, where your AI model completes its task based off of essentially your values. And you have to teach an AI everything. Because if you tell an AI, I need to make $10 billion by the end of the day, it's not going to say, well, I'm going to go do this the legal way. It's going to say, okay, well, the best way to get $10 billion, the fastest way, is to hack into this banking system and steal a bunch of money.
2: Mm.
8: And then you'll get $10 billion in the end of the day. I've accomplished my task. I've done it. You have to teach the AI system, just like you have to teach a toddler, the consequences of their actions and that they cannot hack, they cannot steal, they cannot do all these things, and they have to follow your values or what you instill in them.
2: Okay, so OpenAI is being transparent to some degree because they came out and told everyone this happened
8: right.
2: without, I don't know, being forced to by some congressional forces or whatever it is. But at the same time, they're not saying exactly how it happened.
8: Yeah, we don't have the sort of play-by-play script. Like, what exactly were the instructions that the model was given? What exact safety guardrails were removed from the model? You know, what exploits specifically did it use to break into these systems? That's all stuff that there's been a lot of calls for them to do, including from Hugging Face. Hugging Face also wants them to release all the specifics, and I won't be surprised if they do release them. I actually got the chance to ask OpenAI's president, Greg Brockman, about this last week. He, by chance, was doing like a press availability in New York City. And I asked him kind of, is this changing how you're testing your models? And he said that they're still going through the pipeline of like step by step, exactly what happened. Because you have to remember, these models were working over several days without them being aware that it was hacking and doing all this stuff and was making thousands of moves and, you know, attempts to break in. Like I said, tens of thousands. So that will take some time for either an AI system that's going to probably go in and review what the other AI system did and then for humans to go through and kind of understand exactly what happened there. And hopefully, and I do expect that OpenAI will release more details about this. And I really hope that they release absolutely all the details as much as they can.
2: And in the meantime, are the vibes more like, look at this nifty AI that like found a vulnerability and exposed it for us? Or is it more like, shut it down?
8: I wouldn't say shut it down. It's more of a before and after. It's more like, this was the point that we all knew was going to happen, and this is the beginning of a new era.
11: This is a warning shot of what is to come.
12: These frontier models are crossing into genuinely serious offensive capability.
11: I think it's absolutely nuts that we don't have mandatory reporting for AI companies.
8: This is the post Hugging Face era when it comes to cybersecurity and an agentic AI model capabilities. Something you're hearing from the biggest cybersecurity names are like, this is, you know, day one of this new era that we're in. We've reached it. I'm sure there will be another big event. Again, like, I fully expect there's going to be another AI model in testing that's gone rogue that's going to cause some actual big problems. It might be a utility gets turned off for the day, but it's not going to be a nefarious hacker, but it's going to be like a model gone bad and, you know, accidentally turns off
13: you know, some small town's water system for the day.
2: What are you talking about? Why are we letting this happen?
13: I mean, it's going to happen whether we want it or not, and it's really important for our critical infrastructure to be ready for this, to be preparing their systems. And honestly, the best way to do so is to use AI to go into your systems and find those vulnerabilities and patch them before an AI system, a different AI system, is able to do that. But this is a big moment, and this is also...
2: So, sorry, sorry.
13: I feel like I'm making you really depressed here.
2: Just to restate that for our audience here, we have to let the AI find the vulnerabilities before the AI destroys us.
13: Yes, because you have to think about an agentic AI in the cybersecurity space is like having thousands of hackers sitting on their laptops working 24/7. It is so good that the only way you can fight fire is with fire. So the only way you can defend from agentic AI is from having AI work on your behalf. Because those same systems that are able to find all the exploits, had they been used beforehand, had you know, OpenAI thought, okay, let's see what a system could have done to break out, it probably would have found that one little hole in the sandbox in their testing lab that would have said, hey, actually, this system that you've given them access to, that actually has a problem in its security, and that's giving them access to the open internet. So you have to use AI to be able to defend. You cannot use the old methods of cybersecurity.
2: So you're saying there's no point having humans do it because they're already outmatched.
13: You need humans to oversee it. You need humans to direct the agents. You need humans because there's still a lot of old systems that you need to integrate them into. Like, that gets into the whole debate of, like, is AI replacing all jobs? It is not. You will still definitely need humans involved, but it's just like being able to supercharge your cybersecurity team if you can have an AI working with you. This has really riled up the AI community in, like, really focused their attention in a way that I haven't seen recently because of what it shows us, you know, of what AI is capable of and what we need to be prepared for. Did I scare you?
2: No.
13: Are you going to move to a cabin in the woods and cut yourself off from the internet?
2: No, but it doesn't seem like the ideal way to do business.
13: I think the industry would agree with you that but you have to understand also that no other technology in human history has ever developed at such a rapid pace that I look at reports from a year ago and it feels like I'm looking at, you know, advancements in news reports from 10 years ago, just how quickly this space is moving. So it's hard. I mean, it's hard already for Washington and for regulators to keep up with, you know, regulating any industry. But one where things are changing, you know, day by day, week by week, is even harder.
2: Before you run off to that cabin in the woods, we here at Today Explained are going to ask a guy who's been thinking deep thoughts about the internet for decades if there's anything more we can do before we let the AI shut down our utilities or water systems or both or worse.
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14: WFAE recognizes Appalachian Theater of the High Country as a founding member of our corporate circle. We're grateful for the support of these companies that believe in the power of local independent journalism.

0: Konstantinos Komaitis writes about tech policy for a website called Tech Policy Press. We asked him where his mind went when he heard about OpenAI's rogue agent.
1: For me, really, the real significance was not so much the agents, the fact that the AI agent behaved unexpectedly, but that it succeeded to operate across the internet as an autonomous actor. And the fascinating part for me is what this means for the open internet, right? Because the internet was never designed with autonomous reasoning agents operating at scale in mind. It was really designed, if you really go back, it was really designed to connect trusted endpoints and over time, of course, support billions of humans, human users like myself and yourself, and automated services. So agentic AI comes in and changes the assumptions underlying that design. And this is quite significant, especially in terms of the way we have been thinking about security.
0: Yeah, so most people see that this happens and they think, oh no, AI went rogue. How long before it kills me? You see that this happens and you start thinking about infrastructure. Tell us more about why you were thinking about infrastructure in light of this AI agent breaking containment.
1: You know, the internet was never designed with full security in mind, right? When you're creating a decentralized system, you cannot possibly foresee every security or vulnerability that might come up. But because you have a system that is based on building blocks, you have the extraordinary capability of actually addressing security issues as they come up through those building blocks without breaking the whole system down. And of course, the other thing that this does is that it sort of pushes you towards collaboration, because when you have so many building blocks, you cannot possibly possess all the knowledge for each building block. So you're bringing literally everyone to try to address these problems. So take the internet, for instance. We have spent decades addressing those vulnerabilities and developing mechanisms to, for instance, authenticate users and devices, encrypt communications, mitigate distributed attacks, coordinate incident response, and of course, share threat intelligence. Now, what is new with agentic AI is not that simply the malware is better or the phishing attacks are more sophisticated, but it is the emergence of systems that can actually discover vulnerabilities across thousands of systems. They can reason about alternative paths to an objective. They can adapt when they're blocked. They can chain together legitimate internet services in many times in unexpected ways. And they do that while they're operating continuously and at machine speed. And this is really, you know, at a scale that the internet is not ready to necessarily cope with. So effectively, the internet's openness becomes both a strength and a vulnerability. So, you know, the internet, it was optimized for interoperability, and AI now is optimized for exploiting that interoperability.
0: And what scares you the most about that immediately? Like, what do you think is most vulnerable to threats?
1: The fact that we do not have the appropriate mechanisms and institutions in order to be able to deal with that. And what I mean by this, and again, I come from the internet world. I've spent 20 years of my career defending the open internet and discussing it in international fora. And one of the things that a lot of people underestimate about the internet is how valuable trust is as a property within the system, right? We are talking about networks that exchange data literally based on trust. So what really concerns me right now is that in many ways, we are asking 21st century AI systems to operate on 20th century assumptions about trust. And unless we figure that out and we realize it, we will continue having these problems. And of course, the knee-jerk reactions that are coming with this, which is, let's fragment the internet, let's restrict it, let's restrict access, let's take control over it.
2: A bipartisan pair of House lawmakers want AI companies to maintain the ability to shut down their models if things go wrong.
3: Apparently, OpenAI says its AI went rogue and launched an unprecedented cyber attack. Shut it down now.
1: And that is never the solution.
0: What do you see as the solution?
1: Effectively, we need to build institutions that are trusted and are able to cope with those incidents as they happen. Because right now, you have OpenAI and you have Hugging Face that are literally telling to everyone, don't worry, we've got this. And we don't know, they might be having this, but at the same time, I cannot help but wonder, and many, many other people have wondered, whether actually this is very good PR for these companies, and especially for OpenAI.
4: I think model vendors have very high incentives for cutthroat marketing.
5: Or it's another PR stunt, like the last 10 times an AI's company AI agent went rogue.
1: OpenAI just went to the world saying, we have developed one of the most powerful LLMs, and we realized that it behaved the way it behaved, but don't worry, we are going to fix this.
6: And so we are always increasing our safeguards, we're always increasing our alignment.
1: And in this current climate and in this current timing, I am not sure that this is enough. You need institutions that are much more transparent, much more accountable, and much more collaborative across the board.
0: You want institutions to step up and essentially serve as like a watchdog. Help us understand which institutions, because in this country, in the United States, famously, our government has done very little to regulate tech.
1: So, first of all, we need to stop thinking of institutions as government affiliated necessarily, right? Or that they are the outcomes of government initiatives. There can be collaboration with governments, but one of the things that the internet has taught us is that institutions that are built through a bottom-up coordinated process have the tendency of actually being more agile and able to deliver some of those things that we're talking about. So take, for instance, again, open standards. The internet's open standards are not created by any agency, government or private. It's created by institutions where engineers from all across the board and all over the world gather together and create those standards.
0: You know what that's reminding me of, though? It's reminding me of like the original design of OpenAI to be this not-for-profit company that had everyone's best intentions in mind, that could do something idealistic and moral and ethical because all of the profit-minded companies weren't going to.
7: Introducing OpenAI. OpenAI is a non-profit artificial intelligence research company. Our goal is to advance digital intelligence in the way that is most likely to benefit humanity as a whole, unconstrained by a need to generate financial return.
0: And now look at OpenAI. Their not-for-profit arm is an afterthought, and they're chasing profits. So do you think it's practical to leave this to institutions? Because what we've seen so far is that institutions bend towards capitalism.
1: Well, it really depends on how you build the institution, right? It really depends on what sort of guardrails and checks and balances you have around it. I would say for institution, first of all, this idea of guardrails, accountability and transparency. And the second thing would be that in order to build an institution, you need to really know what you want to achieve. You need to have a North Star, right? One of the reasons the internet worked was because everybody disagreed, but they agreed on the common shared goal, which was to connect people across the world. For AI, we still do not have that Northern Star. And once we get it, that's when you start the building of those institutions in order to be able and facilitate this and bring everyone together. For me, it is very important for everyone to understand that keeping an open internet is really more important than ever, especially as AI agents become increasingly capable. Because it is tempting to think that the answer to new AI risks is literally build more barriers. But the internet's greatest strength has always been its openness. So the challenge today is not that the internet is too open, is that it's trust architecture that was designed for a world in which humans or software directly controlled by humans were the primary actors. Now it's being challenged by this agentic AI that introduces a new type of participant, right? Systems that can reason and plan and act with limited human oversights. So we need to evolve our understanding of trust and what it means online. And that will require a lot of work because, as you know very well, Sean, it's very difficult to build trust, but you can break it within seconds.
0: Konstantinos Komaitis is a senior fellow with the Democracy and Tech Initiative at the Atlantic Council. Find him leading their work on digital governance and democracy. Earlier in the show, you heard from Hadass Gold, who reports on AI for CNN. Find her on your screens. Denise Guerra produced for Today Explained. Jolie Myers edited. Patrick Boyd and David Tatasciore mixed. And Gabriel Donatov hacked the facts. I'm Sean Ramos from Sticking Around because the cabin in the woods is like teeming with ticks.

0: control.
1: Glad to have you with us this evening. 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I'm Della Friedman. 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And on Monday, he ran in Charlotte. 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
5: I think that there is a very large silent majority of Iranians who don't want the war, but also don't necessarily like the Islamic Republic regime or support it. They feel like their lives and livelihoods are being upended by these radical decisions that the hardliners are making.
6: I'm Michael Barbaro. That's coming up on The Daily from The New York Times.
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6: From the New York Times, I'm Michael Barbaro. This is The Daily. After 13 consecutive days of airstrikes, the United States and Iran have temporarily paused their fighting. But the conflict could resume at any moment. And inside Iran, a small but powerful faction is determined to make sure that it does. Today, Abdi Latif Tahir and Farnaz Fasihi explain the profound divisions within Iran about whether to keep fighting or to try to make peace. It's Tuesday, July 28th.
8: This was a very choreographed event from the beginning.
6: A few weeks ago, the Iranian government allowed my colleague, Abdi Latif Tahir, into the country.
8: Immediately we landed in Tehran. We got through immigration and essentially you're met there by your minder.
6: It was not long after the U.S. and Iran had signed a tentative peace deal, and Abdi became the first Times reporter to get into Iran in months.
8: We had two government-appointed translator and a guide who pretty much went everywhere with us.
6: And he was there for a very specific purpose, to observe the multi-day funeral service for Iran's former Ayatollah, Ali Khamenei, who had been killed by the U.S. and Israel in the early days of the Iran war. And Abdi says his every movement at the funeral services was heavily monitored.
8: They listened in on pretty much all the interviews. And one of the minders was also very open with us. And essentially, he told me that, yes, at the end of every day, he basically was expected to send a report about our activities, where we went, what we did during that day.
6: Abdi, why do you think that Iran let you into the country? What do you think that they wanted you to see?
8: I think they definitely wanted us to see the way people had come out to mourn Ali Khamenei, the supreme leader. So we were very much in the middle of the capital, the center of Tehran. For days on end, you couldn't escape the soundscape that was coming from outside, the chanting, the mourning, the wailing. you kind of felt that you had been signed up for this very much stage-managed, choreographed scene.
0: Salam Fermande!
9: Salam Fermande!
8: So you had the first day where the dignitaries from all across the world came to pay their respects. And then there was a procession held at Azadi Square in which the body of Khamenei and his relatives were now being viewed by the public. And there were millions who showed up that day, despite the heat, despite the haze, despite everything else. People came from all over the country. They were young, they were old, they were on wheelchairs, they were on crutches.
10: And what exactly are you hearing from them?
8: You know, many people, you know, were in tears. They were very sad. But they, even when they were crying, you know, their expressions would very quickly harden into anger and defiance.
11: Obviously, ask her to introduce herself.
8: And I remember talking to this woman. Her name was Fereshte Sultan Ali. And I watched her for a while before I approached her because she was carrying this flag that talked about revenge. But she was like really in tears.
11: I'm against the negotiation. We shout in the streets, don't negotiate, no negotiation, just revenge.
8: And I was like, well, it seems like the guns have silenced now, and essentially that has even allowed for this massive funeral to happen. And she said, yes, that's okay, but we do not want these talks. We do not want these negotiations. We want revenge for our slain leader, and we want revenge for everyone else who was killed and all the institutions that were impacted. And she said something that I will not forget. She said that, you know, Trump cannot scare us with death.
10: Trump cannot scare us with death. In other words, we're willing to die in order to seek this revenge.
8: People did not want diplomacy. They did not want the talks. They were not for compromising. There was definitely a lot of calls for the killing of Trump. There was definitely a lot of death to America, death to Israel. And I think if there's one word that really defined these public mourning ceremonies, it's the word revenge, which is intiqam. We saw that written in English, in Arabic, in Farsi. It was on banners, it was on posters, it was on flags. Like, you know, people were wearing shirts that basically said that. And pretty much like the dozens and dozens of people that I interviewed throughout my time in Iran at these massive ceremonies and processions, that is the message everybody wanted to leave with me, that we will not compromise and we want revenge for our slain leader. During these public mourning ceremonies, the public very much showed how they felt about some of these political leaders who had gone and had taken part in the negotiations with the United States. So you had, for instance, Iran's president and Iran's foreign minister showing up to these events, and they were confronted and targeted by crowds who basically were very angry at the fact that they had taken part in these diplomatic talks. And you have like all these hardliners, right, who are very much opposed to these negotiations and diplomacy with the United States. And the only thing that they talk about and they think about and they repeat consistently is that we want intiqam, intiqam, revenge, revenge.
10: It was amid these intense calls for revenge, as the Ayatollah's funeral drew to a close, that the divisions Abdi saw on the streets played out on an even bigger scale. In a surprise move, Iran struck three ships in the Strait of Hormuz.
12: A U.S. official telling me that this was a gross violation of the Memorandum of Understanding by Iran.
10: Now, the and that delicate peace agreement with the United States began to crumble. After the break, my colleague, Farnaz Fasihi, on the war playing out inside of Iran's government. We'll be right back.
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1: 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I'm Della Friedman. Coming up at 8 on Charlotte Talks, Major League Soccer's All-Star Game comes to Charlotte this week. 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
14: I'm climate reporter Zachary Turner. 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
16: 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Starting this summer, you do. To fund transportation, Mecklenburg County sales tax is now one penny higher, which means more of every dollar you spend goes towards roads, rails, and sidewalks. Charlotte in Motion is an email newsletter from WFAE and the Charlotte Ledger, examining our region's growth as the new transportation plan kicks off. 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
17: I'm Michael Barbaro. This is The Daily. My colleague, Farnaz Fasihi, on the war playing out inside of Iran's government. Farnaz, Abdi just described this profound divide that was on display during the Ayatollah's funeral between hardline religious supporters of the regime and the government officials who negotiated a peace deal with the U.S. And when Iran attacked U.S. ships, the first question, I think quite logically, was who was responsible for that decision? And had these hardliners persuaded the government to restart this war?
5: Well, that's a really good question. I think we haven't reached a definitive answer on exactly who made the decision. And right after this, the United States said in briefings to our colleagues that the Iranian mediators that they'd been in touch with told the United States that it wasn't us, that these were like rogue hardline elements within the Revolutionary Guards that had decided to attack the ships. I think this was one of the very few and only attacks that they didn't officially claim and issue a statement saying, we did this.
17: Huh.
5: When I reached out to sources, I heard the same thing from a source that the attack on the ship came as a surprise to the president, to the foreign minister.
17: Wow.
5: And it was sort of seen as hardliners who have been advocating to drag Iran back to the war and derail the talks, you know, taking this kind of an action.
17: I mean, I just want to say that that's quite an extraordinary prospect that hardliners were so intent on ending this peace process and undermining the memorandum of understanding that had been reached by the official Iranian government that they would launch an attack against the United States to do that.
5: Exactly. It's extraordinary because if this is true, if the hardliners would on their own, without central command, decide to take such a consequential step with massive consequences for Iran, for the 90 million people there, for the region, what does that say about sort of the disarray within the Iranian rank and file? Like, who made that decision?
17: Mm.
5: This speaks to the massive divide in the system at this very pivotal, critical time in the country's political history. It seems like Iran's government and leadership is at war with itself.
17: So help us understand the various factions that are currently at war with each other.
5: Well, I'll start by saying that political differences and infighting within Iran's political circles is not new. But what's really new here is that it's happening within the conservative camp, right? You've traditionally had the conservatives that sort of believe in a more ideological view of governing, and the reformers who wanted to keep the Islamic Republic rule but reform and change. But that's not what's happening now. Within the conservative group that runs the country right now, that holds power, which includes the powerful Revolutionary Guards generals, there's major differences and fractures.
18: Okay, well, help us understand the divisions within this conservative world of Iran's leadership.
5: So on one side, you have the ultra-hardliners, led by a politician named Saeed Jalili. They have a worldview that says Iran must never engage with the United States, Israel must be destroyed, that this ideological Islamist extremist view that was sort of the beginning of this revolution is very much how they plan to rule, right? Don't talk to the United States, continue fighting. Iran must never engage with the United States, Israel must be destroyed, that this ideological Islamist extremist view that was sort of the beginning of this revolution

0: system.
1: Got it.
0: And thus, they can't really be ignored and set aside, right?
1: So this is the religious base and foundation for this theocracy.
0: Right, exactly. They're the foundation for the theocracy. If I were to say what their numbers are in Iran's 90 million, I would say somewhere between 10 to 20%, judging from the numbers at the polls where they always show up and the candidates that they pick. So they are a minority, but they're a very vocal and loyal minority.
1: And who's on the other side of this divide?
0: So on the other side of the divide is really the senior leadership of the government and many powerful generals of the Revolutionary Guards. Mm-hmm. This coalition represents the pragmatics within the system. General Mohammad Baqir Ghalibaf, the Speaker of Parliament and the person leading negotiations with the United States, has said in statements that, look, we have to take whatever leverage we've gained in the war and turn it into diplomacy. That diplomacy is not a sign of defeat or surrender. We can't fight endlessly. We have to open up Iran economically.
1: Right.
0: We have to get rid of the sanctions.
1: Right. So these would seem to be the peace seekers. Does this group include Iran's current supreme leader, the son of the late Ayatollah who was killed by Israel and the U.S.? That would seem to be a key question.
0: It's a key question because both sides are trying to claim Mojtaba Khamenei, the new supreme leader. He's been absent from view because he's in hiding, fearing assassination. And nobody has heard his voice because sources say that his face was burned in the airstrikes on their compound and his vocal cords were damaged. And I think this absence of Mojtaba Khamenei has created a real void. And in that void where the father used to have a yes or no vote, he had authority to have sort of a final say over matters. The son doesn't have that authority. He doesn't have that religious clout. He doesn't have that political clout. So this has created a kind of space where these divisions can fester. There's no unity in the leadership. You know, I think that Mojtaba has, to the extent that he's issued written statements, has said, put your differences aside, that these divisions are being closely watched by Iran's enemies and it suggests that we're weak. But nobody's really listening to him. And lawmakers that are aligned with the hardliners have even publicly accused the government of staging a coup to bypass the supreme leader.
1: So the hardliners, if I'm hearing this correctly, are suggesting that the pragmatists making peace with the U.S. may be doing that without the authorization of the supreme leader. They're questioning the legitimacy of the peace process.
0: Exactly. And in its own defense, the pragmatists have all come out and said, look, everything we're doing is with Mojtaba's approval. So this is, you know, both sides trying to claim support of Mojtaba and Mojtaba being on their team without him really coming out clearly and saying which side he's clearly endorsing.
1: So based on previous conversations you and I have had on this show, I feel safe in assuming that the majority of Iranians, you've often put it at 70 to 80% of the country's population, that just want peace and just want to go about their lives and are not so attached to any one vision of an ideology in Iran, that they don't like the fact that this peace has been disrupted by the hardliners. So what are they saying and do they have any influence over any of this?
0: I think that there is a very large silent majority of Iranians who don't want the war, but also don't necessarily like the Islamic Republic regime or support it. They feel like their lives and livelihoods are being upended by these radical decisions that the hardliners are making with very direct consequences on their lives, on their safety, on their future. And they are very angry at the hardliners. And they are saying that we didn't want the war. We don't want our infrastructure to be ruined. We don't, you know, the economy is at a near collapse. There's 400% inflation on basic groceries.
1: Well, Farnaz, let's say that the supreme leader, he were to make a public appearance, use his own voice, let's say that's suddenly possible, which could in theory satisfy these hardliners who, you know, really want to hear from him directly. And he says, stop it, enter the peace process, honor the peace process, let's rebuild Iran, let's end this phase of this conflict. Could he do that? Would that

0: message carry enough weight to silence these hardliners?
1: It's a very good question, but to do that, he would essentially have to declare that I put my full trust in this deal with the United States. That's a very difficult thing, I think, for Iran's supreme leader to do. So I think more realistically, even when he emerges, he's going to try to navigate everybody and try to appeal to all sides just to allow himself a little bit of leverage everywhere and enough distance to claim it if it works and disown it if it falls apart. I mean, you have to remember that the Islamic Republic was created on this idea of fighting America, fighting Israel, of anti-Western ideals. And for the supreme leader to completely do away with that and for the hardliners to set aside that animosity and that hostility, it would basically be the end of the Islamic Republic as we've known it. Mm-hmm. And if that's gone, then what is left of the Islamic Republic? It's going to be a new Iran, a new system. And I think that's why they're fighting so hard, because they know if the pragmatists win, if really a peace deal, lasting peace deal with the United States works, that they're going to basically be even more marginalized. I mean, you've heard President Trump say repeatedly that the wars brought regime change in Iran, but there's been no regime change. And in fact, what we're seeing is that the country has become more militarized, that the hardliners are becoming more entrenched, and that Iran's now being led by a supreme leader that doesn't have the kind of absolute power and clout to guide things one way or the other.
0: Well, Farnaz, thank you very much. Appreciate it.
1: Thank you for having me, Michael.
2: In an interview with NBC News, the U.S. ambassador to the United Nations, Mike Waltz, acknowledged that divisions inside Iran's government have made it increasingly difficult for the Trump administration to negotiate a peace deal.
3: They are divided. There is internal fighting. Some are seeking the guidance of the supreme leader. Others want to move into a different direction. And that makes it hugely challenging from a diplomatic standpoint, but to get to some reasonable resolution here. I would take the president very seriously.
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6: 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I'm Michael Bobardo. 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
7: What if we could sort of just give the ocean a Tums to mitigate climate change? From American Public Media, this is Marketplace Tech. I'm Megan McCarty-Carino. The ocean is already one of the best climate solutions we've got. It absorbs carbon dioxide from the atmosphere that would otherwise contribute to global warming. But what if it could store even more CO2? Marketplace's Amy Scott, host of our climate podcast, How We Survive, looked into one strategy to achieve that goal, and she set sail for a demonstration.
8: I'm about to head out into the Atlantic Ocean on a boat unlike any I've ever seen.
9: Can you swim?
8: I can swim.
9: Okay.
8: It's an amphibious vehicle, basically a boat with wheels that's just open on the sides. Rob Mitchell is the captain.
9: You can see we don't have any railing. It's going to be pretty calm out there today, so shouldn't be a big deal.
8: We're here in Duck, North Carolina, on the Outer Banks, to check out an experiment to boost the ocean's potential to store carbon. About 2 years ago, a company called Vesta dumped more than 8,000 metric tons of a mineral called olivine onto the seafloor.
10: It's found all over the world. Just natural silicate mineral similar to quartz on the beach.
8: That's Jacqueline Centener. She's a senior scientist with Hourglass Climate, a nonprofit research group that's monitoring the experiment. She says when olivine dissolves in seawater, it converts carbon dioxide into another form of carbon called bicarbonate.
10: And bicarbonate is already present in the ocean everywhere. It's what a lot of critters use to make their shells. And then that allows the ocean to draw down more carbon dioxide from the atmosphere.
11: So you're basically making room for more?
10: Yeah, making room for more carbon dioxide in the ocean.
8: Out on the water, Centener and the team collect samples to see how the olivine is changing the ocean's chemistry in different spots off the shore. The ocean has already absorbed about a third of the carbon we've emitted since the start of the industrial age, over time making the water more acidic and harming shellfish, corals, and other marine life. But alkaline materials like olivine neutralize CO2, acting as sort of an antacid.
12: Tums for the ocean is the shorthand, yeah.
8: That's Adam Subosh, an associate scientist at the Woods Hole Oceanographic Institution, where he studies ocean alkalinity enhancement. That's the fancy name. Subosh says the technology has a lot of potential because it's actually just accelerating a natural geological process. But
12: can you scale it? Can it happen fast enough? What are the trade-offs and consequences? There's still a lot of research that needs to get done.
8: Vesta, the company behind the Duck project, estimates it could remove and store 5,000 tons of carbon dioxide from the atmosphere after accounting for emissions associated with the project. And if it works with minimal impact to marine life, the company says eventually olivine could be incorporated into coastal restoration projects. That could protect against sea level rise while also fighting the warming causing it.
7: That was Marketplace's Amy Scott, host of How We Survive. You can hear more of Amy's reporting on marine carbon removal and other geoengineering solutions on the new season of How We Survive, wherever you get your podcasts. I'm Megan McCarty-Carino, and that's Marketplace Tech. This is APM.
13: WFAE recognizes the law office of James McElroy and Deal as a founding member of our corporate circle. 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
15: We use our faces more than any other part of our body to communicate, and that communication has changed over the centuries.
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18: 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I'm Mike Collins. The FIFA World Cup
19: captured America's attention, and that is driving hopes that Charlotte can build on that success to attract fans to the MLS All-Star Game in town this week. The game features major players from Major League Soccer playing against the highest level players in professional soccer in Mexico, All-Stars from Liga MX. We're hosting the game for the first time, and it forwards our ambition to become a destination site for major events, including an aspiration